0: With Affordable Care Act subsidies expiring today, many folks in Montana will ring in the new year with higher health insurance costs.
1: While the U.S. House is set to vote on the subsidies in January, it doesn't help people who've already made coverage decisions for the month. That includes former University of Montana adjunct professor Bradley Cook. He lives in Hamilton, Montana, and says his premiums went from $260 a month to almost $700 a month. He says his deductible also more than doubled, which he describes as simply prohibitive.
2: My Social Security isn't doubling, so it, in effect, was like a $15,000 expense out of pocket before I get any real insurance help. So I had to just cancel that.
1: People making more than 400% of the poverty level will no longer get the ACA extended subsidies. I'm Laura Hatch reporting.
0: In Minnesota, now accepting applications for paid leave benefits under a new statewide program. The high-profile law takes effect Thursday. State lawmakers say they want to ensure a smoother rollout by welcoming enrollees early.
3: The legislature approved startup funds, but over time, benefits will be covered by a payroll tax shared by participating employees and their employers. Supporters say it helps workers with limited access to these perks when they need to step away for medical reasons. The Department of Employment and Economic Development's Evan Rowe reminds those eligible they can get up to 12 weeks of partial wage replacement for personal leave or up to 12 weeks when caring for a loved one. There's a 20-week cap when those needs overlap.
4: Most common example where you'd have both types of leave might be a mother who's giving birth to a child.
3: This program is not linked to the fraud fallout seen in human services programs in Minnesota, but Rowe acknowledges the scrutiny over state government right now. I'm Mike Moen.
0: Finally, West Virginia and other Appalachian states counting on federal investment in clean energy are seeing those funds vaporize, leaving communities uncertain about jobs, reduced emissions, and their economic future.
5: A new report from Reimagine Appalachia outlines specific projects across the state hanging in limbo, including a $129 million grant from the Department of Energy to build utility-scale solar farms on two former surface mine sites in Nicholas County. Rika Rothenstein, a senior research associate for the group, says the frozen funding has huge impacts on the region.
6: Those solar farms would produce 250 megawatts of electric power, and that's enough to service around 39,000 homes.
5: The findings show nearly 70% of projected clean energy jobs in Appalachian states are now at risk. This is Nadia Romlagan for West Virginia News Service.
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7: Gas Buddy reports the national average gasoline price fell below $4 a gallon this week for the first time since mid-April. Oil prices dropped sharply after reports of an emerging U.S.-Iran agreement that could restore crude flows through the Strait of Hormuz. Analysts say motorists could see additional price relief in the coming weeks. Fox has agreed to acquire Roku for approximately $22 billion in a cash and stock deal that would combine Fox's media assets with one of the largest streaming platforms in the U.S. Consumers are unlikely to see immediate changes because the transaction is not expected to close until 2027. KFC has unveiled a major global menu overhaul centered on boneless chicken, expanded sauce offerings, and a new beverage platform called Quench. The chain plans to introduce more than 20 new sauces. I'm Mark Huffman. 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
9: Dimples. 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But hold on. Before you take a hammer to the hood of your car, you'd better take a listen to what Devin Hamilton had to say on the subject. He dropped by to give us the scoop on dimples for this week's edition of the Redshift Report.
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9: So I'm here in the Redshift studio with Devin Hamilton, who is a senior scientist here at the Ontario Science Centre. And Devin is here because we got a

0: question from Tom Parr in Louisville, Kentucky, who was wondering, if the dimples on a golf ball reduce drag, why hasn't anyone designed a car or an aircraft with dimples? So, dimples. By the way, Devin, how's it going?
1: It's going all right, Alex.
0: Thank Good you. To see you.
1: Thank you.
0: So, maybe we should start with the golf ball, because the golf ball is something that obviously has been given dimples. So why would people put dimples on a golf ball?
1: Well, that's a good question. And actually, when thinking about golf balls and dimples, we actually have to think about the history of golf.
0: Okay.
1: I'm not
0: this
1: a
0: takes
1: golf.
0: Us back to Scotland, does it
1: this
0: not?
1: Does
0: is it
1: take
0: me?
1: Us back to Scotland. Your ancestors, Alex. I'm not terribly a big fan of golf. My parents are cringing. If they ever actually listened to these podcasts, they would cringe at my saying this. But yeah, I'm not interested in golf. But historically, golf was played with basically little leather bags that were stuffed with feathers and boiled and things like that. And I gather that what happened was, after you knock one of those little leather bags around for a while, it starts to get nicks and cuts on it. And they just began to discover that they would actually fly farther. So the evolution of the golf ball over the next couple of centuries, up into the 20th century, involved the production of these balls and then the scuffing of them in the various forms and materials that they were made out of, until finally we arrived at what is the modern golf ball today.
0: You know, what's going on with those dimples that actually makes the golf ball fly better?
1: Well, it you know, golf is a drag. In more ways than one, in my opinion. You know, when I'm watching it, I find it a drag. Never actually tried playing it, though. But with the dimples on a golf ball, what they're doing is they're actually creating a little bit of turbulence. And to understand why a little bit of turbulence helps your golf ball go a lot farther, we need to understand a little bit about airflow. What happens is, as your golf ball is moving through the air, there's high pressure in front of it. The air is flowing over the ball. And then ideally, that wake of air rejoins behind the ball. You can think of the airflow as sort of going around the upper and the bottom part of the ball. Where they rejoin, that's where you're going to get the wake happening. And that's where turbulence winds up occurring. So ball manufacturers, what they want to do is they want to engineer the ball to minimize the amount of big turbulence that's happening in the wake. And they do that by increasing the turbulence on the surface of the ball. If you looked really closely at the ball, you would see that you've got these layers of air moving over it. You can imagine them as layers of air moving over them. As that air is moving over the ball, and before you get to that transition, you've got this boundary layer. And if you energize that boundary layer a little bit by creating little pockets of turbulence, what that actually does is it enables all of that airflow to be carried with the ball a little bit further as it moves through the air. So the transition zone moves back further and further around the back of the ball. And that means that the turbulent wake gets smaller and smaller. And that changes the amount of drag that's felt by the ball. So by creating a little bit of turbulence around in those layers of air closest to the surface of the ball, you're actually decreasing the drag that's on the ball. And effectively, it can actually almost double the distance that a ball will fly.
0: Wow. So you're sacrificing a little bit of that surface drag. You're adding a little bit of drag to the ball through that friction. But what you're saying then is that the wake then is much, much less, and there's much less pressure drag on the ball.
1: Okay. So there's a lot less pressure differential between the front of the ball and the back of the ball, which means there's less drag.
0: So when Tom Parr says that these dimples reduce drag, in a sense, he's talking mostly about the pressure drag, I guess, because in fact they increase the drag as far as the surface goes, right?
1: Locally, as far as any particular dimple is concerned, there's a little bit more drag.
0: Okay.
1: But overall, the amount of drag that you're feeling from the pressure is changed because of that change in pressure from in front and behind.
0: So it sounds like these dimples then are pretty good at reducing pressure drag. So why wouldn't you want to throw them on, say, the wing of an airplane and reduce pressure drag that way?
1: Because geometry is our friend.
0: Okay.
1: And the thing about a golf ball is it's a sphere. And so the idea of dimples applies to spheres and to cylinders because they have very blunt shapes. I really hope that any airplane you're on doesn't have a bluntly shaped wing, because it's not going to work very well. With a wing or an airfoil, what you're wanting to do is generate a lot of lift. That's your primary goal. You're not as concerned about drag as you are about lift. So the shape that an airfoil has, that teardrop shape, for example, that we're all familiar with, that cross-section, the airflow is going to remain along that nice, gentle slope on the backside of the wing for much longer. So that means you don't need the dimples in order to help generate lift, which is the primary thing you're going for with an airfoil. And likewise, you're not that concerned about drag either, because the type of drag that you get concerned with when you're dealing with an airfoil, because it's got that narrow end, is not pressure drag like you see with a golf ball, but rather friction drag. So you actually want a smooth surface, because if it's a very, very rough surface, then you're actually going to increase the amount of friction drag that's occurring. Not a strong concern when you're dealing with a golf ball, but it is when you're dealing with an Airbus.
0: So in a way, you'd almost be shooting yourself in the foot then to add those dimples. Not only would it be increased costs, but it wouldn't really help you much in the case of an airplane anyway. And I guess it's kind of the same deal for cars then. Like, people who are thinking about adding dimples to their cars maybe shouldn't expect too much of a boost in fuel economy.
1: Unless you're driving the Orange Julius stand around, trying to apply the principles of what we use on golf balls to a car won't make very much sense. So again, they spend a lot of time thinking about the aerodynamics, but they're much more concerned, I think, about friction and skin drag than they are with pressure drag, which is what you see with the golf balls.
0: All right, so no point getting out there with your ball peen hammer and working away in your car.
1: No, and I kind of think it'll hurt the resale value.
0: The insurance company might be a bit upset.
1: Yeah, well, you know, it's your premiums.
0: Devin, thanks so much for stopping by to talk about dimples, and I really hope that we put some dimples in the face of Tom Parr with that explanation. Thanks for that question, Tom. And to all the listeners to the Redshift Report, if you have a question for any of the scientists here at the Ontario Science Centre, make sure you get in touch. Go to www.redshiftnow.ca, click on the Contact Us button, and ask away. For the Redshift Report, this is Alex McDonald saying thanks for listening, and remember to question everything, especially me.
2: Welcome to Possibly, where we take on huge problems like the future of our planet and break them down into small questions with unexpected answers. I'm Megan Hall. Over the summer, wildfires devastated West Maui. Experts suspect that invasive grasses made the fires worse. As the smoke clears, we wondered what it's been like for people to return to their neighborhoods and what it means to live in the aftermath of a natural disaster. We had Emily Tom from our Possibly team look into it.
3: Hi, Megan.
2: So, Emily, you're from Hawaii, right?
3: Yeah, I'm from Honolulu, so we weren't impacted by the fires.
2: Got it.
3: But we've all been checking in on friends, making sure they're okay, and hearing stories about people who ran from the fires. One of those people was Jackie Ellis.
4: Every minute, it was just more and more smoke until it was kind of just really our whole neighborhood was smoke.
3: She's been a teacher at Lahaina Luna High School for 5 years. When she and her roommate saw flames coming down the mountain toward Lahaina, she packed some things and drove away with her dogs.
4: And so I just kind of flew down this one street, and that's when I passed by my student who was there, who ended up pulling next to me at a light and letting me know he was out of gas. And in the intersection we were at, that's when the embers started flying in.
3: She and her former student were able to escape together.
2: What else happened? Was Jackie's house okay?
3: She's been back to Lahaina a few times now, and her house is still standing. But Jackie's worried about a lot more than her property. I mean, this was the deadliest wildfire in the country in the last 100 years. People are grieving, not just for the lives lost, but for the town itself.
4: Driving through Lahaina, is maybe the hardest I think I've ever cried. It just, like, is its own entity. Like, it has such spirit and mana and, like, everything. And so to see it like that was very hard. It was like you've lost a loved one.
3: And with loss comes a sense of uncertainty. Like, once you've been through a disaster like this, what are you supposed to do next?
4: That was my first question, kind of. Like, waking up the next morning is, where is everyone going to go?
3: Plus, there's the issue of land. Jackie said a lot of residents are worried that Lahaina is going to be bought out by outsiders and rebuilt as the next Waikiki.
4: And the biggest fear people have is big hotels or big companies buying up big plots of land from people who just can't afford to pay a mortgage on a house that's not there anymore.
2: It sounds like people are dealing with a lot on top of recovering from a natural disaster.
3: Definitely. The past few months have been hard, and it's a long road ahead. But Jackie said she's seen people turn to each other for strength and support.
4: What I love about the people here, about all my friends and the community, is they really

0: do have this positive, bright, forceful spirit. Like, it's hard to get them down. And so I know that the community will stay strong and they're going to fight for everything that they need and deserve.
1: For people hearing about Jackie's story who want to help, how can they do that?
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4: If you've got a story to tell, I'd like to hear you on the radio. 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
5: Hi again to everyone out there, and thanks to all of you for joining us. 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Dating of coral tools promises to help detail the spread of Polynesian ancestors into the Pacific starting about 3,000 years ago. A Chinese coin unearthed on a coastal island in Kenya offers solid proof of long-range contact in the early 15th century. Pleistocene fishhooks near the shore of an ancient lake in Germany are surprisingly early. And an early 19th century estate near Washington, D.C. appears to hold surprising evidence of African-American workers, possibly slaves. Please remember that we couldn't do this show without a little help from our friends, so we're really grateful to our supporting members. If you like this show and are not already a member, please get on board and send us some support. 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And now, here's Laura Pettigrew with the audio news from Archaeologica. We hope you find this to be a valuable part of your day.
6: Welcome to the audio news from Archaeologica. I'm Laura Pettigrew, and these are the headlines in archaeological and historical news from March 10th to March 16th, 2013. In our first story, researchers have learned to read the dates of Polynesia's early tools made of coral. Some 3,000 years ago, inhabitants of New Guinea set their sights east and headed out to sea, generating a migration of thousands of miles to islands across the South Pacific. Archaeologists have been able to track the migration of these pioneers, a group called the Lapita, by the finds of their distinctive pottery. Now researchers are using advanced chemistry involving coral tools used by the earliest migrants to accurately reconstruct their maritime travels. According to David Burley, a professor of archaeology at Simon Fraser University in Canada, the first stop the Lapita made in Polynesia was the settlement of Nukuleka in the Kingdom of Tonga, but many debates about the details remain. In particular, the date the Lapita made landfall on different islands has proved impossible to nail down. Potsherds found around the midden pile and burial ground at Nukuleka are of an early variant not found elsewhere in Tonga. The pottery contains temper, an additive such as sand to strengthen the clay, that did not originate on the island. Wherever the temper came from, researchers think it's some distance. This element of the exotic points to Nukuleka as the founding settlement on Tonga, but without any precise date for when the settlement began. Recently, Burley aged a charred nut buried deep within the site using radiocarbon dating and found that it was between 2,769 and 2,947 years old. Given that radiocarbon dating has a relatively big range of error, Burley and colleagues at the University of Queensland in Australia looked to tools made of coral to confirm and refine a more exact date. Members of the Lapita culture used chunks of staghorn coral as files to smooth and sculpt wood and shell. Living corals, in building their calcium carbonate skeletons, incorporate uranium from seawater, and that uranium decays to become thorium at a traceable rate. The ratio of the two elements provides a precise estimate of how long ago the coral died. Patrick Kirch at the University of California, Berkeley, has had success using dating of coral offerings placed at temples in Hawaii. Previous radiocarbon data from wood charcoal at the temples had suggested a gradual development of temples over the span of a couple hundred years. But more precise coral dating showed that the temples were actually built during just several decades. Following this lead, Burley carried out uranium-thorium dating on 13 coral files from different strata within the Nukuleka site. This nailed down the founding of Nukuleka to 2,838 years ago, plus or minus 8 years, a preciseness rarely seen in archaeology. To work successfully, of course, coral tool dating must also observe some limitations. According to Burley, the technique can only work if archaeologists have the right material in the right context. They must show that the coral died at the time it was used. At Nukuleka, for instance, the coral must have been plucked fresh from the ocean for it to be useful as a file. According to Matthew Spriggs, an archaeology professor at Australian National University, the several hundred-year range of radiocarbon date can't resolve whether an artifact is, say, 3,000 years old or 3,200 years old, making it difficult to plot the initial movements of the Lapita out of New Guinea, or which island was settled first, or the particular sequence of settlements across an archipelago. Coral tool dating can provide the more accurate calendar needed to answer these questions. Next, we travel to Kenya, where a joint expedition of scientists led by Chaparuka M. Kusimba of the Field Museum and Sloan R. Williams of the University of Illinois at Chicago has unearthed a 600-year-old Chinese coin on the island of Manda off the northern Kenyan coast. The coin is evidence of trade with China long before European explorers set sail and changed the map of the world. The coin, known as a Yongle Tongbao, is a small disc of copper and silver with a square hole in the center to be worn on a belt. These coins were issued by Emperor Yongle, who reigned from AD 1403 to 1425 during the Ming Dynasty. The emperor's name is written on the coin, making it easy to date. Emperor Yongle, who started construction of China's Forbidden City, was interested in political and trade missions to the lands that ring the Indian Ocean and sent Admiral Zheng He, also known as Cheng Ho, to explore those shores. Zheng He led 7 naval expeditions into the Indian Ocean between 1405 and 1433. On his fourth voyage, he visited Malindi, Kenya in 1414, just south of Manda, and stopped there again on his fifth voyage between 1416 and 1419. According to Dr. Kusimba, curator of African anthropology at the Field Museum, Zheng He was, in many ways, the Christopher Columbus of China. The find of the coin may ultimately provide physical proof that Zheng He came to Kenya. Beyond that, the finding is significant for its proof of links between East Africa and Asia. It has long been known that Africa had multiple relationships to the rest of the world, but this coin renews a discussion about the relationship between China and Indian Ocean nations. The relationship stopped soon after Emperor Yongle's death, and later Chinese rulers banned foreign expeditions, allowing European explorers to dominate the Age of Discovery and expand their country's empires. The Portuguese explorer Vasco da Gama arrived in 1498 on the Kenyan coast at Malindi to sign a trade agreement and hire a guide for his voyage to India. The island of Manda was home to an advanced civilization from about AD 200 to 1430, when it was abandoned and never inhabited again. Trade played an important role in the development of Manda, and this coin may show how trade played a role not only in the rise of the island, but also even in its fall. For the greater East African nation as a whole, the coin is solid evidence of a far-flung Asian trade connection that was forgotten for a long time. In Germany, archaeologists have unearthed 6 fishhooks, the oldest of which was carved from a 19,000-year-old mammoth tusk. Hunters of Ice Age reindeer around 12,300 years ago likely left the fish hooks, along with mammal and fish bones, in an open field in what is now Wustermark, Germany. The fish hooks, the oldest found in Europe, suggest humans developed fishing tools earlier than previously thought, probably to catch fast-moving fish that appeared in lakes as climate warmed. According to Robert Sommer, a paleoecologist at the University of Kiel in Germany, these people came up with new ideas to use the newly available resources of their changing environment. The eel, perch, and pike that entered lakes are too fast to snag with a harpoon or a spear, so innovations like fish hooks were required. Most archaeological evidence for ancient seafood consumption has washed away with rising sea levels. In 2011, scientists discovered the world's oldest fish hooks in coastal caves in East Timor, formerly part of Indonesia. However, because the hooks are not complete, they relied heavily on nearby fish bones to infer the nature and use of the fragmentary tools. Archaeologists in Europe thought hunter-gatherers around 12,000 years ago speared slow-moving fish like salmon in shallow streams and did not use hooks until much later. Summer and his colleagues unearthed several Paleolithic finds during a routine environmental assessment prior to the construction of a shopping mall 20 kilometers west of Berlin. The site, which was once an open field near an ancient lake, revealed 6 fish hooks along with animal and fish remains. One of the fish hooks is carved from ivory from a mammoth tusk, while the rest were made of bone from reindeer or elk, which were common in these hunters' diet. Because mammoths went extinct long before the anglers lived, Sommer inferred that the people at this site probably found a whole tusk that could still be used for its ivory millennia after the mammoth's death. According to Sue O'Connor, an archaeologist at the Australian National University who found the East Timor fish hooks, but was not involved in this study, the German fish hooks are impressive because they show the sophistication of ancient hunters. Sommer's research is detailed in the May 2013 issue of the Journal of Archaeological Science. For our final story, we travel to the United States, where archaeologists working at Tudor Place in the District of Columbia, an historic Georgetown estate with ties to George Washington, have unearthed artifacts that suggest the former existence of a dwelling for both enslaved and free workers on the site. A team of archaeologists spent several days in the past week meticulously digging and sifting through layers of soil at the Tudor Place garden in an area called the Tennis Lot. In a 2011 study, they uncovered similar artifacts pointing to domestic life and correlated with an 1863 map suggesting the location of an outbuilding in the area. And so the team, from the Dovetail Cultural Research Group, began digging a half dozen pits, 3 foot by 3 foot square, in areas chosen to expand on the possibilities suggested by the previous finds and the documentary research. Last week, they discovered a pit that was full of domestic artifacts, such as oyster shells, ceramics, and pieces of brick. All of these suggest the former presence of some sort of structure there, according to Jessica Zollinger, director of preservation at Tudor Place. Looking at the items found so far, Zollinger estimated that they date back to the early 19th century. The archaeologists then uncovered one of the more exciting finds so far, a large piece of Kelowna ware. Kelowna ware is a type of rough ceramic made by African Americans from the end of the 17th century through the Civil War, and found from the Chesapeake region into the southern states along the East Coast. This is an extremely rare find in the district, and even highly unusual on this side of the Potomac. According to Zollinger, it is unlikely they will uncover intact pieces of whatever structure may have been there, but it is not outside the realm of possibility. Although the space currently is part of the gardens that adorn the historic home, that could change depending on what they find. The new findings help inform and could change how they interpret the home and its grounds for the public. If the archaeologists determine that this is a building and that the evidence for it is probably there, the Preservation Society will have to talk about excavation and further exploration. For now, the dig is still a research activity that will help inform the interpretation of the site. That wraps up the news for this week. For more stories and daily news updates, visit Archaeologica on the World Wide Web at archaeologica.org, where all the news is history. I'm Laura Pettigrew, and I'll see you next week.
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8: On today's broadcast, the Benchmark Korea Composite Stock Price Index surpasses the 9,000 mark for the first time. U.S. President Donald Trump signs an MOU with Iran that ends the war between the two sides, but it's unclear whether Tehran plans to charge service fees for ships transiting the Strait of Hormuz after the 60-day negotiation period ends. And South Korea's national football team gets ready to face Group A leader and host Mexico in their second match of the 2026 FIFA World Cup. This is KBS World Radio News. I'm Daniel Che. The Korea Composite Stock Price Index crossed the 9,000-point threshold for the first time on Thursday, turning a new page in South Korea's capital market history. The benchmark index reached the milestone just 22 trading days after breaking the 8,000 mark, Amid a semiconductor-driven rally, a growing number of brokerages are forecasting that the KOSPI could eventually reach 10,000 points. Pedrian has more.

0: crossed the 5,000 mark on January 22nd and the 6,000 mark on February 25th before going on to surpass 7,000 on May 6th and 8,000 on May 15th. Semiconductor stocks led the rally. Samsung Electronics jumped 4.62%, reclaiming the 360,000 won level, while SK Hynix surged 6.51% and briefly topped 2.7 million won for the first time during intraday trading. Market sentiment remained resilient despite overnight losses in all three major U.S. stock indexes after the June meeting of the U.S. Federal Reserve's Federal Open Market Committee, the outcome of which was seen as unexpectedly hawkish. Pejun, KBS World Radio News.
1: U.S. President Donald Trump and Iranian President Masoud Pezeshkian have signed a memorandum of understanding and ended the Iran war. With the preliminary deal now in effect, the two sides have begun a 60-day negotiation period during which ships can pass through the Strait of Hormuz free of charge. But it's still unclear whether Tehran will eventually charge service fees, and this presents a concern for South Korea, which relies heavily on Middle Eastern oil. Rosenbach has more.
2: This was not easy.
3: U.S. President Donald Trump signed a preliminary peace agreement with Iran at the Palace of Versailles on Wednesday, just ahead of a dinner hosted by French President Emmanuel Macron.
2: Bravo.
3: The scene was shared on social media by the White House Deputy Chief of Staff, showing Trump signing the Memorandum of Understanding with Macron applauding at his side. The Iranian Foreign Ministry also confirmed the development through the country's state media. The 14-point MOU released by the U.S. government includes an immediate end to the war, the full reopening of the Strait of Hormuz, and the lifting of a U.S. blockade of Iranian ports. Trump said earlier this week that the critical waterway will open toll-free, but Iran is indicating that after 60 days, it may charge service fees for ships passing through the strait. Iran's chief negotiator, Mohammad Bagher Ghalibaf, told Iranian media on Wednesday that the Strait of Hormuz will not return to pre-war conditions despite the peace deal. South Korea relies on the Middle East for over 70% of its crude oil imports, making the Strait of Hormuz a critical energy artery. Seoul's foreign ministry said earlier this week that freedom of safe passage through the strait must be fully guaranteed, reiterating the government's basic position that no transit fees or charges should be imposed. Rosine Park, KBS World Radio News.
1: President Lee Jae-myung and U.S. President Donald Trump discussed the situation in the Middle East, Korean Peninsula issues, and the South Korea-U.S. alliance during their talks at the G7 summit in Evian-le-Bain, France. According to a briefing by the Office of National Security on Thursday, the two leaders spoke at length at an official dinner at the summit on Tuesday, where he congratulated Trump on the end-of-war agreement reached with Iran. The presidents agreed on the importance of free and safe navigation in the Strait of Hormuz and concurred that the restoration of stability and peace in the Middle East can be expected to stabilize oil prices and the economy. Amid speculation that South Korea might participate in the creation of a reconstruction and development fund for Iran, a Chungwade official said he expressed willingness to contribute to all international community efforts. He also conveyed his hopes that Trump will play a role in finding a peaceful solution to the North Korea issue, just as he strived to resolve issues in the Middle East. He returned home on Thursday after wrapping up a 10-day tour that marked the start of a diplomatic push toward Europe. South Korea's national football team will face Group A leader and host Mexico on Thursday local time, which is Friday in South Korea, in their second match of the 2026 FIFA World Cup. Manager Hong Myung-bo expressed confidence ahead of the showdown. Yoon So-young has this report a day before kickoff.
4: South Korea and Mexico will meet Thursday local time in what amounts to a battle for first place in Group A of the 2026 FIFA World Cup after both sides open the tournament with victories. The winner of this match will advance directly to the round of 32. At an official pre-match press conference, manager Hong Myung-bo said preparations were complete and that his players were in peak condition.
5: The starting lineup has been decided. The players are feeling good about their condition.
4: Hung acknowledged that the match will be played in front of an overwhelmingly pro-Mexico crowd,

0: but said he expects his experienced squad to handle the pressure. The Taegeuk Warriors have advanced to the knockout rounds three times, highlighted by a historic semifinal run in 2002 with a round of 16 finishes in 2010 and 2022. Hong also invoked South Korea's run to the semifinals at the 2002 World Cup, saying he hopes the current squad can surpass that achievement.
1: We reached the semifinals at the 2002 World Cup. I hope our players can go beyond that record.
0: Hwang In-bum, who scored the equalizer in South Korea's comeback win over Czechia, said preparations for Mexico were complete and voiced confidence in a positive result. South Korea had their final training session on Wednesday at the Chivas Valle Verde Training Center near Guadalajara. All 28 members of the squad, including two recovered defenders, took part. Having opened the tournament with a come-from-behind win over Czechia, South Korea will now look to extend its winning streak to two and create momentum by taking down host nation Mexico. After the Taegeuk Warriors face Mexico, the next match will be against South Africa at Estadio Monterrey in Guadalupe next Wednesday, local time. Yoon So-hyang, KBS World Radio News.
2: The National Assembly has taken the first step in its investigation into the unprecedented shortage of ballots reported during the recent local elections. A special investigative committee held its inaugural meeting on Thursday, kicking off a 45-day parliamentary probe on the ballot shortages reported at more than a dozen polling stations in Seoul during the June 3rd local elections. The plan for the parliamentary inquiry, approved during the meeting, was adopted at a plenary session of the National Assembly later in the day. The committee comprises 9 members from the ruling Democratic Party, 7 from the main opposition People Power Party, and 2 from non-negotiating parties. Representative Yoon Sang-hyun of the People Power Party has been appointed to chair the panel. And that's the news from KBS World Radio's News Center in Seoul. This has been Daniel Chen.
3: Talk about deep, deep trouble. This is Sandra Tsinglo with the lowdown on science. Contaminated soil doesn't recover overnight. Pollution is stubborn. But below ground, nature has already begun the cleanup. How? Enter Danielle Stevenson and team at the Center for Applied Ecological Remediation. They collected soil samples from Superfund sites in California and examined the plants, fungi, and bacteria living there. Findings? Microbes living around plant roots can help transform or stabilize contaminants like lead, making them less harmful. Plants aren't just growing in soil, they're teaming up with microbes to eat pollution. Together, they offer a natural and sustainable way to heal contaminated land. Looks like the tiniest teammates are doing some pretty heavy lifting.
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5: Today on IPR.
6: New medical research costs more and more each year. Who's going to pay for it? Don't look at me.
5: A.A. Milne, Incontinence and Cajun Cooking, an etymology of the word poop.
7: Russia, Poland, and the United States are combining efforts to stretch a length of copper wire from the bowels of the Atlantic Ocean to the bowels of the Jet Propulsion Laboratory at Caltech, with the hopes of reaching additional bowels in Europe and Asia by the year 2040.
5: All this on IPR, Irrational Public Radio.
8: For 12 years, the municipal government of Mexico City has displayed a distinctly conservative bent. Commentator Cody Andrescu.
9: The other night, I found myself at an all-night Muslim rib joint in Spanish Harlem. It was about 3 in the morning, and I had been waiting for my waitress for over an hour. Finally, she came. After she took my order, she was about to leave, but I hailed her back. "Excuse me," I said, "I don't mean to be rude, but I have waited such a long time. Perhaps you could bring me a glass of water while my food is being cooked." "No," she said, with a thick Korean accent. "We don't serve any beverages on Thursdays." I was sorry to hear this because I had ordered peanut butter and a bag of saltines. I set about trying to change my order, but with no success. When my food came, I felt compelled to eat it all anyway. This, I thought, is why I hate New York.

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2: That was just a funny question because nobody's asked me that before, but that seems like a pretty important question to ask. What do you think they learn in school?
3: This is Shauna Fitzmahan. She's a high school history teacher.
4: That sort of thing. Mm-hmm. So, like, the content is somewhat fleeting, you think?
2: Absolutely. What do you remember from high school? I mean, I remember, I got in trouble a lot in high school. So I remember about learning, like, not to lie. That was a really big lesson because I get in trouble and be like, no, I didn't do that. I don't remember a lot of the content of my classes.
4: So that's the thing that always gets me as a teacher.
3: Why am I killing myself to go through this topic at a certain pace to get these standards covered when it doesn't matter? Mm-hmm. They're not going to remember this if I go through it 2 days or just 1 day. It doesn't matter.
5: I don't think I'm going to remember like every single detail, every single formula.
3: This is Lata. She's a high school student.
5: But I think that like the basic stuff, it would like be familiar to me. So if I would see it, I would like be able to quickly understand it again. Mm-hmm. I think that's like the main, thing.
3: We'll talk to more high school students, professors, and teachers to figure out what we actually learn in schools. And we'll explore why these things might be at risk. This is SIFT. I'm Bishop Sand. We'll bring this to you in two parts. Part one, the things we actually learn. And part two, the international learning competition. When I reflect upon what I've learned in school, one of the most obvious things, and it's so obvious that I think most people are blind to this, is that school is a very complicated system that you learn to navigate. And you learn what to give authority to keep it off your back. For example,
2: learning how to like write an email to me about their grade without sounding like they're upset and angry, and instead being like, dear Miss Fitz, you know.
3: You learn what you can get away with and what you can get from authority.
6: Yeah, and I think
3: this is Professor Lappery.
6: He's the kind of person that if I ask the right questions, he'll show his hand and give an idea of what's going to be on the test so we can get a little edge.
7: That's a big part.
5: You learn to try and like get through and like push through to get what you need.
6: They know how to play the game. And all the time creating as much autonomy for yourself as possible without simply becoming the company man.
8: Cat ate your homework?
9: She's a fat cat. He's so cute.
8: He ate your homework?
10: Yeah, my brother once
8: dropped. It's just
3: fluffy. Okay, you might be thinking at this point, you know, yes, you're right, but these things are all kind of accessory skills, you know. The main content that you learn is English, history, science, and math, right? Well, yeah.
11: But schooling is about so much more than learning content.
3: This is Professor Waite.
11: I mean, schooling is very much an activity of socialization.
7: You learn how to interact with other people.
3: That's Rishi, another high school student.
2: You know, you work in a classroom, in a group, and you have to behave a certain way.
11: How to share, how to get along with others.
2: You don't have to, but it really helps with the project if you could listen and be responsible.
11: How to express oneself in speech and in writing.
5: I mean, I think you'll use, like, the strategies you learn in your classes. Like, I mean, how to write an essay. Like, that's basic.
7: But
5: like, in
7: or
5: read.
7: Yeah, exactly.
5: You
7: don't really remember
5: to,
7: it.
5: Yeah, you don't have to, like, retain the knowledge. It's just, like, there.
4: The skills you think you're going to stick with you,
3: but the actual content. Yeah. So maybe there's something else that's more important than the content. And being hormonal teenagers, there's a huge social drama that goes on in school.
5: You cannot escape drama in high school.
12: Like, I didn't understand why it's happening, but there's always problems between people.
4: Give me an example. You don't need to be...
12: Bob is in love with Bill. And Bill does not love Bob. Therefore, there is World War III. going on amongst this grade.
13: Everyone has formed friendships, not because of it, but it's helped.
7: Yeah, I think, like, the social aspects of the school will stand out the most.
5: Absolutely.
7: Yeah, and what we actually learn is very minimum to what we take away from school. I actually, like, seriously feel, because all we do is we apply that to, like, our social areas, and, yeah.
3: As a teacher, you get confronted with this fact that most of your students, even the best ones, will not remember most of what you teach them. So, what's the point of meticulously planning these lessons to make them enjoyable and memorable for the students when they're just going to forget them?
6: No, I do the same thing. I think you need to have a focus of what you're doing. You can't sit there in class and say, okay, today we're going to learn entrepreneurship, leadership, personal autonomy. No, you learn those things through other tasks. So, and the tasks themselves have some intrinsic value. You enjoy physics. Some of your students are going to get really caught up, and that's nice, and that's a good thing. But in my view, that's maybe more of a side effect of schooling than the main effect.
3: We've come to part two, the international learning competition. So far, we've taken a brief glance into what students actually learn in the class and found that most of what students learn really has nothing to do with math or history or science or English. In fact, they're learning things through the content. It's sort of a lens in which they learn various skills. But this implicit curriculum is kind of at risk right now. And the reason for this stems from the Cold War. October 4th, 1957. The Soviet Union launches the first satellite into space, called Sputnik.
6: And it sent a chill throughout America. Suddenly, schools need to fix it. We need better science education because we're losing the competition. And then when the Soviet Union started fading as a threat, we started worrying about the Japanese and the Germans. And now we're worried about the Chinese.
3: Politicians and the media love this narrative that we're in competition with other countries.
6: And the sense is that somehow schools are a way to deal with that problem.
3: So anyway, every once in a while, there are these reports that are released that rank countries in terms of education.
6: The U.S. never looks all that good in these international comparisons. And, you know, Shanghai and Finland and others look terrific.
3: And inevitably, there is this knee-jerk reaction that says, we need to improve the educational system in America.
6: The scary part for me is that they're focusing on a particular kind of learning. I mean, it's in some ways, it's math and literacy that they really focus on. And that's a pretty narrow definition of what schooling is all about. And if we gear things around that kind of learning alone, what are we going to lose? For most of the 20th century, the U.S. never really seemed to care very much about what children learned in school. They sometimes focused on curriculum issues, like what they're exposed to, but the actual idea that we had to measure that people were learning school subjects at a certain level, we didn't really bother doing that until the end of the 20th century.
3: This is where the accountability movement became fashionable.
6: We started setting curriculum standards and then a high-stakes test to measure how people were meeting those standards and aligning those with what was happening in other countries. The thing that strikes me is that we're now really concerned about teaching school subjects at a high level, but we spent the whole 20th century not doing that. And now, suddenly, we're beginning to take learning of school subjects seriously, narrowing down the definition of schooling to something that's measurable and fits the school curriculum.
3: And the downside to learning these very specific, narrowly defined topics at such a high level is that students don't learn the same things that they were learning before.
6: And that makes me nervous. You know, we could ruin everything. It doesn't seem like a particularly promising way to build into the 21st century. It seems like we're trying to create a bunch of drones that are good at taking orders and are good at diligently carrying out assigned tasks. But is that a good thing? No.
3: That's it for this episode. 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It's worth opening this email, believe me. 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I tweet at SIFT_podcast. Special thanks to our guests today. They are a teacher.
2: My name is Shauna Fitzmahan.
3: A history professor.
6: My name is David Lavery. I'm a professor at the Graduate School of Education at Stanford.
3: Another history professor.
11: I'm Callie White. I am a historian of education at Teachers College, Columbia University, in the city of New York.
3: And high school students.
12: I'm Lotta Paulus. I'm Vicky Head.
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3: And finally, I just want to say thank you to NPR for including me on the NPR Earbud at earbud.fm. They're some of my favorite shows, and I'm honored to be a part of this collection of other great podcasts. 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I'm Bishop Sand. Thank you so much for listening.
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18: This is Scientific American's 60 Second Science. I'm Jim Daly. Almost any cat owner will testify to the feline's apparent indifference to humans when we call their names. But according to a recent study, cats do recognize their names, or at least that we are indeed addressing them. It's just that they still may not respond.
19: I think cats associated sounds of their names with some rewards or punishments.
18: Atsuko Saito, a behavioral scientist at Sophia University in Tokyo. Saito previously demonstrated that cats recognize their owners' voices. In the new work, she and colleagues investigated the reactions of cats to hearing humans say their names. The study included 78 cats from Japanese households and from a cat cafe, a business where patrons can interact with felines. Saito and her colleagues had owners say four words that sounded similar to their cat's names until the animals habituated to those words and stopped responding. Next, the owners said the felines' actual names. And indeed, the cats had more pronounced responses, moving their ears, heads, tails, or meowing, than they did to similar words or to other cats' names. The study is in the journal Scientific Reports. The researchers also had people unfamiliar to the cats speak the names. Although the felines' responses were less prominent than when their owners called them, they still appeared to recognize the words when spoken by strangers. But does that mean cats know they are being called by name?
19: There is no evidence that cats have the ability to recognize themselves like us. So the recognition about their names is different from ours.
18: But Saito says she thinks we might be able to teach cats to recognize other words in addition to their names.
19: Our colleagues are investigating whether cats recognize other cohabiting cats' names.
18: Could this knowledge mean that humans could eventually train cats to respond to voice commands the way dogs do? Perhaps. Thanks for listening. For Scientific American's 60 Second Science, I'm Jim Daly.
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22: From Feature Story News in Washington, I'm Kate Fisher. The White House has defended concessions made in the interim Iran peace deal. Under the terms, Washington would immediately waive oil sanctions on Iran, a concession that goes further than the 2015 nuclear deal signed under President Barack Obama. Nick Harper reports from Washington.
23: In terms of what else is laid out in this deal, we know that now the US and Iran are pledging mutual respect for sovereignty, so they are saying they will no longer attack one another. There will be a joint mechanism to make sure that what's been agreed in this text is actually implemented. And amongst that, the US military will be remaining in place, really as leverage, to make sure that the Iranians are on side during the next 60 days. Also, the US is permitting Iranian oil exports under certain waivers, and some of those Iranian frozen funds and assets, they will be partially unfrozen.
22: U.S. Defense Secretary Pete Hegseth has announced a Pentagon review of American forces in Europe. Ukraine's President Volodymyr Zelensky also attended the meeting of defense ministers in Brussels, pressing allies for additional air defense systems after another Russian strike on the city of Sumy. Will Denslow reports from Brussels.
24: He met last night with Mark Rutte, the NATO Secretary General. He had a meeting with NATO's defence ministers to discuss continued support. This comes as Mark Rutte estimates that Russia is losing upwards of 35,000 forces each and every month. He says that is signs that Ukraine is in a strong position on the battlefield, but says yet more support is needed. Also calls for more support to defend Ukraine's skies. There's overnight another strike on the Ukrainian city of Sumy.
22: New York City became a sea of bright orange and blue on Thursday morning as millions of basketball fans descended on Lower Manhattan to celebrate the New York Knicks. The city's basketball team won its first national championship in 53 years last weekend, prompting wild celebrations throughout the five boroughs. From New York, Mitch McCann reports.
25: The parade announced by the city's mayor, Sarah Mamdani, shortly after the Knicks' victory was in the planning before the final match and will see 10,000 police officers on the streets during the parade. According to reports, that will include officers from heavy weapons teams, explosive detection dogs, and members of the transit highway and aviation units. The Knicks will travel up 17 blocks through Lower Manhattan, including a route near City Hall called the Canyon of Heroes, before taking part in a ceremony where they'll be presented with a key to the city. It's reported that the Knicks have also accepted an invitation to the White House, where they'll meet with the president, the first NBA team to do so during Donald Trump's tenure. Mitch McCann, New York.
22: From bureaus worldwide, this is FSN.
26: With FSN Spotlight, I'm Simon Marks, looking in more detail today at the ceasefire extension agreement that Iran and the US have now signed. It is going into effect immediately. But is it worth the paper it's printed on? Leon Panetta is a former US defense secretary and veteran of the Clinton and Obama administrations.
27: The good news is the straits are open and that the ceasefire is going to be extended for 60 days. The bad news is that we've virtually given Iran total control of the Straits of Hormuz, which gives them a tremendous amount of leverage and a tremendous influence in the Middle East for the future. Secondly, Israel is not part of this agreement. And if they're not part of this agreement, I'm not sure you can hold the ceasefire together. And lastly, all of these other issues are going to have to be dealt with in 60 days of negotiation. That's a very short time frame in order to resolve particularly the nuclear issues which demand a tremendous amount of very complex approaches in order to guarantee that they do not achieve a bomb.
26: Some top Republicans are giving the deal the thumbs down. Senator Ted Cruz of Texas faulted it for giving billions of dollars to theocratic lunatics who want to murder Americans. But Vice President J.D. Vance said it will create a safer, more prosperous world. With FSN Spotlight, I'm Simon Marks.
0: Our main news again. The White House has defended concessions it's made in the interim Iran peace deal. Under the terms, Washington would immediately waive oil sanctions on Iran. U.S. Defense Secretary Pete Hegseth has announced a Pentagon review of American forces in Europe. And New York City has become a sea of bright orange and blue as millions of basketball fans descended on Lower Manhattan to celebrate the New York Knicks. And that's the latest feature story news. Kate Fisher reporting.
1: This is Bird Note. Don't be fooled by the gentle whirring sound of a hummingbird in flight. This male rufous hummingbird performs elegant and aggressive courtship displays to defend his territory. And he may travel hundreds of miles to find a mate. In the spring, rufous hummingbirds journey up the Pacific coast from Mexico to the northwestern corner of the U.S. Some go even as far north as Alaska. That's almost 1,000 miles one way for a bird measuring just under 4 inches beak to tail, making this one of the longest migrations of any bird relative to body length. But after completing one journey, the hummingbirds have to prepare for another. As fall approaches, they sip nectar and catch insects to pack on fat that will power their passage back to the tropics, this time taking the scenic route over the Rocky Mountains. But not all hummingbirds of the same species migrate at the same time. This male rufous hummingbird in the Pacific Northwest gets out of town early. He leaves the breeding grounds as soon as mid-June. Females stay behind to finish their nesting duties before heading south a week or two after the males. And their grown children trail after them in August. For Bird Note, I'm Mark Bramhill. Did you know you can listen to Bird Note in your podcast app? Subscribe to Bird Note Daily and never miss an episode.
4: Yael, a doctor named Sergio Canavero wants to transplant the head of one person onto the body of another.
5: Wow, Don, that sounds more like something Dr. Frankenstein would do.
4: It might sound creepy, but Canavero has a serious purpose. He wants to save people whose nerves and muscles have degenerated or whose body is riddled with cancer. The body donor would be a brain-dead person whose body was intact and alive.
5: Yes, but many doctors and scientists doubt that he can actually pull it off.
4: A head transplant was done with two monkeys way back in 1970.
5: But the monkey who received the transplant died in just 9 days because the body's immune system rejected the new head. The head's spinal cord couldn't be joined with the body, and so the monkey couldn't move and needed a respirator to even breathe.
4: Canavero thinks he can coax the severed spinal cords to join with a chemical called polyethylene glycol. After surgery, he'd keep the person immobilized in a coma for several weeks and use nerve stimulation to help the fused spinal cord recover function.
5: Nobody has ever done this, even with an animal. Then there's the problem of oxygen. When you cut off a person's head, the brain dies almost instantly from lack of oxygen-filled blood.
4: Canavero would cool the head first to drastically reduce its need for oxygen.
5: Even so, the whole surgery would need to be finished in less than an hour to avoid brain damage. Think of how complicated it would be to join all those blood vessels. Maybe it will be possible someday, but not anytime soon.
4: This moment of science comes from Indiana University.
5: There are hundreds more moments of science on our website at amomentofscience.org, where you can also view videos and sign up for podcasts. I'm Yael Cassander.
4: And I'm Don Glass.
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8: Hello, and welcome to Distillations, weekly extracts from the past, present, and future of chemistry. I'm Mayor Rindy. We're taking a much-needed break here at the podcast, so for the next 2 episodes, we're bringing you the best of Distillations. In today's show, we'll revisit a historical experiment from our color show and look back at the mysterious strength of a medieval weapon from our program on nanotech. That's all coming up on today's episode of Distillations. First up, we return to one of our early shows on measurement and the physical objects, the standards, that make precise measurement possible. The prototype for these standards must be made of a material that won't change or degrade over time. Our producer, Audra Wolf, explains one of these in today's Element of the Week.
2: The element platinum is most familiar to laypeople as a luxury metal. To chemical engineers, it's a powerful catalyst. This lustrous silver-white metal doesn't oxidize easily, making it resistant to tarnishing and the perfect basis for fine jewelry. But since 1879, platinum has had a more unlikely use as the primary component of the standard kilogram. The standard kilogram is an actual piece of metal, a rod made of an alloy of 90% platinum and 10% iridium, kept under lock and key in Sèvres, France, where it's maintained by the Bureau International des Poids et Mesures, or BIPM, a sort of international bureau of weights and measures. The kilogram is the only one of the basic SI units, the international system of units commonly used in science and technology, that's still based on an actual object. Over the past century, however, radioactive decay has chipped away at the standard rod, causing it to lose at least 1/10 of a milligram of its weight. But scientists are faced with a problem here. How can they determine how much weight is lost when the rod itself is the standard unit of measurement? For several years now, some scientists have proposed that the physical standard be replaced by a more theoretical definition based on either magnetic levitation, that is, suspension by means of magnets, or the mass of a specific number of atoms in a crystal formed of pure silicon 28. Platinum may be reaching the end of its days as a gauge of measurement, but it remains an alluring, intriguing substance. And for the last year, its commodity price has averaged 60 to 70% higher than that of gold. I'm Audra Wolf with the Element of the Week.
8: That segment was researched by Hilary Domisch. Next up, a feature from our show on color. CHF's Aaron McLeary got together with Joe Rucker, Director of Research and Development at the biotech firm Integral Molecular. The two of them attempted to recreate a 150-year-old experiment in which William Perkin created mauvein, the first synthetic dye. Let's hear if they made it work.
6: Hi, I'm Joe Rucker.
7: And I'm Aaron McLeary, Curator of Exhibits here at CHF. And we are in the catering kitchen at CHF right now.
6: So what I'm going to show you today is sort of a streamlined synthesis of mauvein dye that was originally synthesized by Perkin in the 1850s.
7: So Perkin was starting with coal tar, right, which is the sort of gunk left over from coal plants, correct?
6: Yes. What Perkin was doing was he was taking the coal tar and was taking some distillates from the coal tar and using those distillates as a starting material to actually try to produce synthetic quinine. And when Perkin ended up with this guck at the end of his synthesis, he isolated this purple dye, which wasn't quinine, but Perkin was, you know, was a young man, very, very ambitious, and decided to see if it could be used to dye a fabric. So let me show you first what we're going to be using today. So the first thing we have is a small vial of a kind of a reddish liquid, and this is kind of going to be our coal tar derivatives. What it actually is, it's a mixture of aniline and then two other compounds, paratoluidine and orthotoluidine. All three of these are aromatic compounds. In other words, at the core of the compound is a six-membered ring, a benzene-like ring. Then we have three other components. The three components we have are vinegar. This is going to be our acid source. Ethanol, which is going to be our solvent. And bleach, which is going to be an oxidant. So what we're going to do is we're going to start by measuring out 1 milliliter of vinegar into a plastic conical tube. And then what I'm going to do is I'm going to take 1 drop of the coal tar derivative, our little aniline toluidine mixture, and I'm going to drop it into the vinegar. So just a single drop. And then what I'm going to do is just mix up the solution a little bit, just to make sure it gets into solution. And what you see, if you're looking at this, you would see kind of a very, very lightly red solution. At the very beginning, when we added the aniline dye to the vinegar, it floated on top, and over about a minute, it'll actually dissolve in the solution. And the dark red aniline solution really becomes just a very, very pale, pale, almost yellowish color. The next thing we're going to do is we're going to measure out 5 milliliters of ethanol into another tube. And this I'm going to do by pouring, which we all know is a very inaccurate method of doing things. And then what we're going to do with the ethanol is we're going to add 10 drops of bleach to the ethanol. 2, 3, 4, 5, 6, 7, 8, 9, 10. So in order to actually make the mauveen, what we're going to do is we're going to mix the ethanol bleach mixture in one tube, and we're going to pour it into the tube containing the vinegar and the aniline oil. And hopefully, this will actually give us mauveen. And so what happened as soon as I mixed the bleach ethanol mixture into the tube, it turned a very, very sort of dark brownish, bluish color. And over approximately the next hour, it's going to turn into a much nicer purple. And so we can actually let that sit for a few minutes while we wait for it to age properly. And as if you look at it again, you can see that it's getting less brown and getting more purple,
7: right,
6: even as we sit here.
7: Oh, that's a lovely color. It's the color of violets now, a really beautiful purple.
6: So what I have here is a long swath of silk. And what we're going to do is, I said this is a pretty big conical tube. I'm going to stuff it into the conical tube. And then we'll dry it on our kitchen counter here. I have no idea how well this is going to work.
7: I think it'll be like tie-dyeing.
6: So harkening back to this, you know, the 1850s and the 1960s. So let's let it just sit for one more moment to totally soak up. And let's pull it out and see what it looks like.
7: Why, that's quite pretty.
6: Yes, that is quite pretty.
7: It's a very pale pink. I would have predicted that it would be brighter. And in fact, in the samples of historic mauveen, I've seen, you know, things that were dyed with mauveen in Perkin's time, they are still to this day a really brilliant purple.
6: Well, he was a better dye maker than I am. So obviously, I'm not going into business as a dyer just yet, but we're able to make things that look, you know, pretty similar to what Perkin probably saw when he first started making the mauveen.
8: Aaron McLeary is CHF's curator of exhibits, and Joe Rucker is director of research and development at the biotech firm Integral Molecular. Have any comments or questions about something you've heard on our show? Send your thoughts to distillations@chemheritage.org. You're listening to the best of Distillations. I'm Mayor Rindy. Finally today, we'll return to our show on nanotechnology, when we looked at how new discoveries about carbon helped solve a medieval mystery. CHF's Jennifer Dionisio has more in Mystery Solved.
3: Damascus steel was both a legend and a mystery of the Middle Ages. It was said that a sword made of this material could slice a falling piece of silk in half, cut through rocks, and lay waste to standard European steel swords without showing so much as a scratch. European metalsmiths tried everything they could to duplicate these medieval wonders from the Holy Land. They even tried inlaying their blades with silver or copper to recreate the unique surface patterns, but to no avail. Eventually, the Middle Eastern metalsmiths themselves lost the ability to create these magnificent objects, and the one-of-a-kind blades fell into the hands of museums and collectors. Then, in 2006, scientists got a break. The Bern Historical Museum in Switzerland donated a sample of a Damascus saber for inspection by transmission electron microscopy, which allowed researchers to see the makeup of the steel at near atomic resolution. What they found was quite surprising: traces of cementite nanowires and carbon nanotubes. Scientists theorized that the cementite nanowires were the source of the Damascus steel's strength, much in the way that reinforced concrete is strengthened by an iron wire grid. The carbon nanotubes, on the other hand, encased and protected the nanowires from an acid bath in the finishing process. The end result was a blade with an edge that looked smooth, but was actually serrated with invisibly protruding nanowires. This nano edge gave the Damascus blade its legendary sharpness. So how did Middle Eastern blacksmiths get carbon nanotubes a millennium before the invention of nanotechnology? It turns out they used special steel ingots produced in India to make their blades. These steel ingots, called woot steel, were made by adding glass to a mixture of iron and charcoal. The result was a steel that contained 1 to 2% carbon by weight, plus trace amounts of several rare earth elements like vanadium, chromium, manganese, cobalt, and nickel. Together, these gave Damascus steel the nano-sized components that made it the sharpest blade known to man. As the source of ores in India shifted, the composition of the woot steel available to Middle Eastern blacksmiths changed. Eventually, their centuries-old method of producing Damascus steel no longer worked. And as for the Western bladesmiths, well, they never had a chance. Mystery solved. I'm Jennifer Dionisio.
8: 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And that's it for this week's Best Of episode of Distillations. 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Mia Lobel is our senior producer with help this week from Lissa Rome. Our assistant producer is Victoria Indeviro, and our executive producer is Audra Wolf. Our theme music is composed and performed by Dave Kaufman. 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
10: Hello, everyone, and welcome to the audio news from Archaeologica. I'm Laura Pettigrew. Rick Pettigrew is on a special assignment far away, so I'll be telling you about four of the best stories posted online this past week by our partner, Archaeologica.org. Here are the headlines in archaeological and historical news from December 6th to December 12th, 2015. In England, an amateur metal detectorist discovered a Viking hoard that could prompt a major reconsideration of early English history. Experts analyzing the hall claim it is evidence of how Alfred the Great deleted a rival king from the history books. Ceolwulf II of Mercia is barely mentioned in contemporary records and largely forgotten by history. The Anglo-Saxon Chronicle, a collection of contemporary historical accounts, only briefly mentions Ceolwulf as an unwise king's thane. This new discovery may rescue the forgotten king's reputation, however. Coins discovered with the hoard suggest a powerful alliance between the two kings over a millennium ago. As reported by the British newspaper The Telegraph, the hoard consisted of 186 coins, 7 items of jewelry, and 15 ingots. James Mather, an amateur metal detectorist, unearthed the find on his 60th birthday. Some of the coins show two regal figures, believed to represent Alfred and Ceolwulf. Historians and archaeologists believe both kingdoms produced these coins extensively. According to Gareth Williams, curator of early medieval coinage at the British Museum, the new find should correct some of the bad historical press enjoyed by Ceolwulf II and challenges the official histories of this period of Anglo-Saxon history. The coins suggest a more complex political picture in the late 9th century. Just a few years after taking over the whole of Ceolwulf's kingdom, official histories began showing Alfred as the sole great national hero. Archaeologists know of only one other example of the double-figured coin, but they previously thought this specimen was a single occurrence. The new discovery proves that multiple locations produced the coins in far greater numbers than previously thought. Distinctive jewelry suggests the hoard was deposited by Vikings. Mather, a 20-year veteran amateur metal detectorist, found the hall in a field near Watlington, Oxfordshire. He notified the Portable Antiquities Scheme, a publicly funded program to encourage the public to report and preserve archaeological sites in England, and visited the site nearly daily to ensure its security until archaeologists could reach the scene. The British Museum is working with local museums to plan an exhibit of the find in the near future. In Southeast Asia, new research suggests the Temple of Angkor Wat was much larger and more complex than previously thought. Ground-penetrating radar, or LIDAR, along with targeted excavation guided by the LIDAR results, have found significant new features at the temple. As reported by the science website Eureka Alert, the new features of the temple include a massive structure bounding the south side of the main temple. This enormous structure, at least several miles or 1.5 kilometers long, has no known contemporary equivalent. The team also discovered an entire group of buried towers built and demolished during the construction and initial use of the main temple. These features may represent the remains of a shrine used during that early period. The new research, published in the archaeological journal Antiquity, comes from the Greater Angkor Project in Cambodia, a major international research collaborative led by University of Sydney's Professor Roland Fletcher and Dr. Damien Evans. The project also found evidence that changes our view of how Angkor fit into the larger social landscape. Archaeologists had thought the settlements surrounding Angkor Wat were purely sacred precincts or temple cities. However, the new research revealed evidence of low-density residential occupation in the region, including a grid of roads, ponds, and mounds, possibly used by people servicing the temple. According to Dr. Fletcher, the new findings challenge the traditional understanding of social hierarchy of the Angkor Wat community and shows that the temple precinct, bounded by a moat and wall, served more than just the wealthy or the priestly elite. The team also discovered a series of wooden fortifications that surrounded Angkor Wat sometime late in its history. These structures may represent systematic modification of the temple for defensive use. The late fortifications occurred either during AD 1297 to 1585, when other defensive works were erected, or during AD 1585 to the 1630s, during the rise of the neighboring city of Ayutthaya. Either date makes the defenses of Angkor Wat one of the last major constructions and likely shows how this great temple was gradually eclipsed. In the southwestern United States, new research from the University of Arizona Laboratory of Tree Ring Research reveals that the wood used for building the monumental Great Houses in Chaco Canyon came from two different mountain ranges. The new study indicated two periods of construction for the Chacoan Pueblos. These giant apartment-like buildings used about 240,000 trees to roof the massive structures, some of which reached more than five stories high, with hundreds of rooms. In the first period of construction, before about AD 1020, most of the wood came from the Zuni Mountains, about 50 miles to the south of Chaco Canyon. By about AD 1060, the Chacoans switched their lumber resources to the Chusca Mountains, a range about 50 miles west of the canyon. According to project leader Christopher Geiderman, a doctoral candidate in the university's School of Natural Resources and the Environment, the switch in lumber sources coincided with other important developments in Chacoan culture. The masonry style changed in distinctive ways, and construction boomed. A full half of the Chaco Canyon houses were erected during the later Chusca Mountain period. Other materials, such as stone projectile points, also came from the Chuscas during this time. To learn where the huge timbers came from, the scientists used a technique known as dendroprovenance. In order to pinpoint the origin of a tree that became a building beam, the dendroprovenance method requires finding a strong match between the tree ring patterns in a beam and the average tree ring patterns from trees of the same age known to be from a particular location. Geiderman compared the patterns on 170 individual beams with archived tree ring patterns from seven different nearby mountain ranges, a painstaking analysis lasting 4 years. More than 70% of the sampled timbers came from the Zuni or Chusca mountain ranges. According to Geiderman, the 11th century switch to Chusca wood coincided with an expansion of the Chacoan culture and suggests a new cultural importance of that mountain range. The research results, which were partially funded by the National Park Service, will be published in the Proceedings of the National Academy of Sciences. Off Colombia's Caribbean coast, archaeologists believe they have found the wreck of a storied Spanish galleon laden with gold, silver, and precious stones, 3 centuries after the British sank the ship. Popular legends and literature remember the sunken San Jose with fascination. The ill-fated ship even figured in Gabriel Garcia Marquez's novel Love in the Time of Cholera. The British sank the San Jose in 1708 during the War of Spanish Succession near the Islas del Rosario, an archipelago off Colombia's north coast, during an attempt to take the ship's rich cargo. The galleon was leading a treasure fleet carrying gold, silver, and other valuable items from Spain's American colonies to King Philip V in Europe. Only a handful of the ship's crew of 600 survived when the San Jose sank. As reported by Yahoo News, the team of Colombian and foreign researchers, including a veteran of the group that discovered the wreck of the Titanic in 1985, studied winds and currents of the Caribbean 307 years ago and delved into colonial archives in Spain and Colombia in their search for clues. The team finally found the wreck lying on its side in an area that had not previously been examined. The researchers confirmed the find once they identified the distinctive bronze cannons, which were engraved with dolphins. According to Ernesto Montenegro, head of the Colombian Institute of Anthropology and History, the amount and type of the material leave no doubt of the identity of the shipwreck. Experts believe there may be 1,000 shipwrecks off the Caribbean coast of Colombia, but very few of those hold large cargoes comparable to the San Jose. That wraps up the news for this week. For more stories and daily news updates, visit Archaeologica on the World Wide Web at archaeologica.org, where all the news is history. I'm Laura Pettigrew, and I'll see you next week.
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12: Question of the Week from the Naked Scientists.
13: Hello, and welcome to Question of the Week from the Naked Scientists with me, Hannah Critchlow. This week, we probe the powers of reflection.
15: My name is Jay Shaw, and I'm from Greenhithe in Kent. My question for the Naked Scientists is whether you can make an infinitely powerful laser just using mirrors. Thank you.
13: So, first up, how does a laser actually work? If you give an atom energy, it can give that energy back out as a photon of light in two different ways. Normally, it does this spontaneously in a random direction. But if it's hit by another photon of light of exactly the same energy, it will release its energy as a second photon, which is identical to the first photon and in the same direction, so amplifying the light signal. That means that in a medium full of excited atoms, one photon can get amplified into millions of photons, all going in the same direction. Dr. Martin Austwick from University College London explains how the use of mirrors further amplifies this signal in lasers.
16: Now, a way that you can make that amplification even more powerful is by having parallel mirrors. So the light passes through the medium, gets amplified, bounces off the mirror on the right-hand side, and then passes all the way down to the left-hand side, getting amplified, and then repeats and bounces backwards and forwards, and as it's passing through the medium, gets more and more powerful.
13: And so, given that, can we simply line up more and more parallel mirrors to make an all-powerful laser? Apparently not.
16: You need one of the mirrors to be partially reflective. It needs to have a little bit of light leakage out. Otherwise, the light will be permanently trapped inside that cavity and you never get it shining out of the laser itself. So that means some energy is lost on each cycle. So it's not perfectly reflective. Each bounce of that light loses a little bit of energy.
13: In fact, both mirrors are not perfect. They will absorb some energy rather than reflecting all of it, and this limits the power of the laser beam output. And most laser beam powers are limited, since if you don't put energy into the laser fast enough to excite the atoms in the cavity medium, they can start absorbing light rather than amplifying it. Back to Martin.
16: The way that lasers work is that they have to have a material which is in some sort of excited state. When a laser amplifies itself, it takes energy out of the medium. So it takes excited molecules or atoms in it. Those atoms and molecules lose energy and they go to a lower energy state. So at some point, when you've got a very, very high degree of amplification, it's constantly de-exciting molecules. And eventually, you'll end up in a situation where there aren't any more molecules to de-excite. So there's a limit to how powerful a laser beam can be.
13: But John Tisch, Professor of Laser Physics at Imperial College London, adds that there is a different way that you can use mirrors to increase laser power.
17: While an individual laser will have its definite power limit, mirrors can actually be used to combine the beams from multiple lasers to boost the output. This combining of multiple laser beams is the approach taken by the National Ignition Facility, or NIF for short, which is in Livermore, California, where 192 pulse laser beams are combined using loads of mirrors to deliver huge amounts of laser energy to a hydrogen fuel target with the hope of achieving fusion. Just a few weeks ago, NIF fired a record 1.85 megajoules onto a target, corresponding to a staggering peak laser power of 500 trillion watts.

0: Then why do we believe that there is only one tree of life?
1: What do you think? 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
3: 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I'm the director of the Science Working Group at Radio Newark. I'm retired now, but I spent my career in the chemical industry after obtaining university degrees in forestry, botany, and biochemistry. 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Thank you and have a good day.
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6: This is DW News and these are our top stories. Flights at all major Moscow airports have been suspended after Ukraine launched one of its largest drone attacks on the Russian capital since the start of the war. Several drones struck an oil refinery. Ukrainian President Volodymyr Zelensky said it was in response to a recent Russian attack on a Kyiv monastery. U.S. Vice President J.D. Vance says the U.S. Navy has allowed more than a dozen ships through to Iranian ports, lifting a blockade. It comes hours after an interim deal was signed by the presidents of the United States and Iran to halt the war. Vance also told reporters that Israel needs to respect the peace process with Iran. Polish authorities have arrested a man suspected of murdering an artist who is a known critic of Russian President Vladimir Putin. Semyon Skrepetsky was shot dead in the street in the eastern city of Biała Podlaska on Monday. Poland's interior minister says there is evidence of a political motive. The suspect was arrested in a small city near Warsaw.
4: Newscasts from around the world.
7: Most people believe in elves. They're not the cartoon type. They're tiny and sort of have a hat. They're sort of elf maidens and princes. More sort of like the elves in Lord of the Rings. That's sort of the elves in Icelandic folk history.
8: That was Helda Gunnar Thorstensen, an Icelandic MIT graduate student, and yes, she said elves. In Icelandic tradition, the story of their genesis goes like this.
9: One day, God made an unannounced visit to Adam and Eve, but because her children were dirty, Eve quickly hid them in a cupboard. God, knowing all, punished her and permanently hid her children by making them invisible. Their descendants thus became the hidden people, or elves.
8: We were caught off guard when our tour guide initially described Icelanders' relationship with these beings.
10: Pay them respect or they will do you some harm. If you pay them respect, they could even help you on a good day or a bad day, whatever. But if you are, for instance, mow the grass on the hill where they live, that will be a disaster for you.
11: Do lots of people believe in the elves? Or?
10: Yes. You mean still today? Yes. Yeah. Well, and those that don't believe in them, they respect them. I am the respectful one.
8: The Icelandic government also is respectful of the elves. Elf experts are consulted to make sure that construction projects do not disturb these inhabitants of the land.
9: Another tour guide told us about her experience with elves.
12: I was once traveling in the east coast of Iceland. It was midsummer. You know, it never gets dark during the summertime. And I was hiking in the 4 o'clock, 5 o'clock in the morning. And I parked the car. I closed the car with the key. I put the key in the pocket

0: We walk. We came back to the car. I opened the car. And we sat into the car. And the key was absolutely gone. And we look all over, all around. So I said, the only thing we can do is wait a little. Just wait a little. I know they will give it back. They are just drilling us, or, you know. So we wait a little bit, and then I turn my head under and look where the key was supposed to be. And that was the key. You know, moving. I cannot explain that. What was it? And I can also tell you that this night, I could feel something in the air.
1: Sitting here in urban America, it seems difficult to believe in feeling something in the air, but after being in Iceland, I can almost understand. In some ways, belief in the elves is a manifestation of the deep connection Icelanders have with the land. Armand Gillesson, a professor at Reykjavik University, explained.
2: So I think people really do believe in all kinds of things, you know, not only sort of spiritual things, you know, either related to oceans or the land, you know.
1: One day, we visited Gullfoss, a two-tiered waterfall encased in ice. I paused as I climbed the cliff walls, with water roaring below. Then and there, I could imagine being with our tour guide, standing by her car, feeling the hairs on the back of my neck standing straight up, knowing that the landscape in Iceland is slightly more alive than in most places.

0: Iceland is split down the middle by the Mid-Atlantic Ridge, a border between two of the giant sheets of the Earth's crust called plates. Our trek across the country brought us to Thingvellir National Park, a geological landmark where part of the ridge comes above water. Most of us clomped down a trail of packed snow, but I noticed one of our professors stopped to inspect the high rock walls that jutted up on either side of us.
1: I think it's just spectacular to be able to walk on a ridge system, basically, that comes to the surface. Normally, you'd have to be in a submarine to see this, and it's great to be able to walk on it.
0: That was Dr. Sam Bowring, a geologist at MIT. He was eager to explain the fortress-like cliffs looming over us. He told me that we were standing at the spreading center of the rift, the place where the two plates are moving apart.
1: We are looking at the actual outcrop of the mid-ocean ridge system at the surface of the Earth. This is the active spreading center right here.
0: This kind of concerned me. I wasn't too keen on the idea of the land beneath my feet ripping apart and leaving me to plummet into a dark abyss. But Dr. Bowring assuaged those fears.
1: Yes, the plates move at about the same rate as your fingernails grow.
0: But as Desiree will tell you, here in Iceland, the Earth doesn't always move that slowly.
2: Actually, it's been only 35 years since a volcano erupted on Heimaey, a tiny island south of Iceland.
3: In 1973, we had a eruption here on the island, and the island became 2.2 square kilometers bigger than it was. A fissure opened on the east part of the island, and this mountain you're going to go to, it's 35 years old.
2: The mountain our tour guide was talking about is called Eldfell, and we were given the chance to climb it. It didn't appear too tall, and the climb didn't seem to be too steep, but it wasn't the terrain that we should have been worried about. It was the 70-mile-an-hour winds. Todd was crazy enough to record himself as he climbed.
4: This is Terrascope's ascent of the 35-year-old volcano on Heimaey. And it's made unpleasant by the snow and, more importantly, the rocks. My hat has now been blown in front of my face.
5: What the hell am I doing?
2: And we thought that volcanoes were only fierce when they were erupting. After we fought our way up and back down, our tour guide recounted someone else's funny experience with Eldfell not too long ago. Apparently, the rocks in the volcano's crater are still hot enough to cook what's known as lava bread. In the 1980s, the King of Spain visited Heimaey and wanted to try some.
3: When we make bread in the lava, you know, we take the dough, we put it into a milk box and wrap it with aluminium foil. Then we dig a small hole in the crater and leave the packets there for like 4 or 5 hours. Now, in 1987, when the King of Spain, he came here, one of the things on his schedule was to go up there and eat lava baked bread. But then, like an hour before they were supposed to go up there, the mayor, he got the news that the bread thing had been forgotten. So he called the local baker and asked him to take a bread he already had made. Then when the mayor went up, he was very proud when he opened the packets in front of everybody's eyes. But when he opened it up, the bread was sliced.
2: I think the funniest part is trying to imagine a king fighting his way through 70-mile-an-hour winds for a loaf of bread.

Iceland is a land of windswept barren terrain, towering mountains, and flat plains. In most places, grass and moss are the tallest plants. As an Icelandic joke goes, if you're lost in an Icelandic forest, your best solution is to just stand up. The earth itself seems to be alive. Volcanoes erupt sporadically, spewing out lava and ash. Steaming water blasts out of geysers. At night, the northern lights paint the sky with ribbons of green and red. Much of the country's past is rooted in Icelanders' struggles with these surreal surroundings, from the folktale stories of trolls living in remote mountains to the abundant fish swimming in the oceans. The landscape has shaped Icelandic history. Iceland's 300,000 people form a tightly knit society, and the Icelanders are justifiably proud of their country. We mingled with some Icelandic college students who were willing to show their pride with this rendition of their national anthem.

This was a production of Terrascope Radio, a class developed by the MIT Terrascope Program in collaboration with the MIT Program in Comparative Media Studies. This piece was written, voiced, and produced by Desiree Amadeo, David Anderson, Adam Bockley, Tracy Hayes, Kelly Huang, Emily Moberg, Todd Mooring, and Juliana Velez. We'd like to thank our instructor, Ari Epstein, and teaching fellow, Emily Davidson, as well as Deborah Axel and Ruth Weinrib in the Terrascope office. We would also like to thank the faculty and staff of Reykjavik University, especially Gunnar Thomason, Kristen Sverrisdottir, Sigrun Thorgeirsdottir, and Sandra Nielsen, for the organization of our Icelandic expeditions. We hope you enjoyed the show.

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0: Sure, you've heard of night at the museum, but what happens when all the animals get tucked in? 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

0: Ada was one of the most popular performers of her era, particularly for her duets with Billy Murray and Len Spencer.
1: Sleep well, Mr. Orangutan.
0: Soundbeat is produced at the Belfer Audio Archive, home to one of the largest cylinder collections on the planet. 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I'm Brett Barry.
2: The Exquisite Corpse. A very unusual and completely amazing story pieced together out of so many parts that it is not possible to describe them all here, so go ahead and just start reading. The full moon lights the silver rails winding around dark mountains and over steep gorges of jagged rock and one freezing cold rushing black mountain river. I wish there was enough time to describe all of the funny twists and turns, especially the elephant clown party, that led up to now, but there isn't enough time, because there is a ticking clock. And the two passengers we care most about don't know anything about it. In a sleeping berth in the third car from the end of the train are two children, 11-year-old twins who have just run away from the circus. The girl's name is Nancy, the boy's name is Joe. They have no idea that those are not their true names, though they will figure it out soon enough. To see what happens next, visit read.gov to read The Exquisite Corpse, a riveting adventure pieced together by John Cheska, Shannon Hale, Daniel Handler, and other popular authors. Explore new worlds. 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
3: This is the Engines of Our Ingenuity, made possible by the friends of KUHF Houston.
4: Today, a creative legacy. The University of Houston's College of Engineering presents this series about the machines that make our civilization run and the people whose ingenuity created them. December 20th, 1997. Mikhail Goldshtick lies in an open casket, his face serene as always. No formal service, just friends who stand one by one, speaking as the spirit moves them. An old Russian scientist speaks in Russian. I understand nothing until he turns to the casket and cries, "Drug, drug, drug," the word for friend. That meant more than it may seem on the surface, for this man will prove to have been a good friend to all of us. Those who knew him talk about his life as a Russian Jew. He was born in 1930 in Leningrad. At 11, guarding an apartment rooftop during the siege of Leningrad, he lost a leg to a German shell. His task had been to get rid of incendiary bombs landing there. His parents were killed in the siege, and his uncle raised him. He learned engineering physics in the Leningrad Polytechnic Institute. Then he had a choppy career because of anti-Semitism. Goldshtick finally joined a turbine institute where he began work on vortex flows. In 1960, he traveled to a meeting in Moscow to show his new ideas to leading scientists. His work was so extraordinary that they held a special session to study it. 2 years later, he was called to the famous Siberian think tank, Akademgorodok, to develop vortex flow devices. Goldshtick mixed high-flown theory with garage-type invention in a way almost no one else can. He invented a radical compact nuclear reactor by suspending a critical mass of uranium in a spinning gas. He created a swirling flow air scrubber. He saw wild potential in the subtleties of swirling gas and liquid. At the end, he was working on a liquid piston engine and on replacing helicopter blades with air swirling upward from a fuselage. Only a few of Goldshtick's radical new technologies have made it to the market. His air scrubber and a vortex grinder are used in Russia. Other inventions are under development. When he moved to America, he had to begin selling his ideas all over again. Mikhail was the exemplar of the risk-taking, seminal idea person who precedes success, whose reward is the game itself. One by one, his machines will rise like cream after his death. And his death was itself emblematic of his life. In his last days, his movements were terribly limited by degenerative heart disease. He waited for a dangerous heart transplant operation. Friends and family said, "Don't do it." But Goldshtick was not one to shy away from risk, and this was the only way to keep inventing. Once before, he'd reached the operating room door, only to find the match wasn't good enough. Later, he told me he'd felt like he'd been called back from the firing squad. This man understood risk. Then, the next time he went in, he didn't survive the operation. And so Mikhail Goldshtick died because he so wanted to live. He was indeed a drug, a friend whose passion for invention will now swirl upward and outward and will in time touch all our lives. I'm John Leanhart at the University of Houston, where we're interested in the way inventive minds work.
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7: A low-cost space mission has made a big-time discovery, and it's given researchers an unexpected gift, all tied up with a fancy ribbon.
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7: NASA's Interstellar Boundary Explorer, better known as IBEX, has made the very first all-sky map of the heliosphere, a magnetic bubble surrounding our solar system that acts as the first line of defense against cosmic rays. But the completed maps shocked researchers. They were bisected by an unexpected, bright, winding ribbon. It turns out to be a source of energetic neutral atoms, or ENAs, and runs perpendicular to the magnetic field outside of the heliosphere. What does this mean? No one is sure, yet. But understanding the heliosphere is crucial because of its role in protecting our solar system. IBEX is currently making a second all-sky map, and all eyes will be on the mysterious ribbon to see what additional clues it reveals. This is Jennifer Pulley for Discovery Now.
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1: This is the World Industrial News for Thursday, June 18th. Brought to you by Industrial Info Resources of Sugar Land, Texas. With details of the peace memorandum of understanding between Iran and the United States emerging, the International Energy Agency warned Wednesday that market recovery will be gradual. California's years-long investment in solar energy is starting to pay off. In the first 5 months of 2026, utility-scale solar generation surpassed natural gas-fired generation in areas where the power grid is managed by the California Independent System Operator, according to the U.S. Energy Information Administration. Solar output increased 21% when compared with the first 5 months of 2024, while natural gas generation decreased 60%. Industrial Info Resources data show U.S. automotive vehicle and parts producers are gearing for up for third quarter maintenance projects and programs valued at just shy of $240 million. One of the leading spenders is Toyota Motor Corporation, which is planning 17 separate U.S. maintenance events during the quarter, largely through its subsidiary companies. According to Industrial Info Resources data, there are $20 billion worth of active and planned projects at U.S. cargo ports, buoyed by high-dollar expansions, while about one-fourth of the investment is under construction. For details on these and other breaking news, read the full stories at industrialinfo.com. I'm Christine Ramos, reporting for Industrial Info News.

0: Profile America, Friday, June 18th. The American dream of owning and keeping a home got a lifeline this month in 1933 with the passage of the Homeowners Loan Act. The act provided emergency relief in the depths of the Great Depression, helping homeowners ward off foreclosure. The act also created a system of federal savings associations to facilitate home construction, consumer savings, and affordable mortgage lending. At the time, less than half of the country's homes were owner-occupied. Today, owners live in 67.4% of America's 140 million housing units. Another 29.3% are rented. Just over 10% are currently unoccupied properties, which can mean seasonal homes or an empty home for sale. You can find more facts about America's people, places, and economy from the American Community Survey at census.gov.
1: An open experiment. The Monday Morning Memo for August 15th, 2011. This will be the smartest thing I've done in years, or it will be the stupidest. And I'm going to do it openly, so the whole world can watch to see what happens as these next few months unfold. The promotion of Wizard Academy is about to be turned over to someone else. Mark Fox said,
2: Roy, instead of hiring someone to do what you do badly, why not hire someone to do what you do best?
1: Huh? Mark is on the board of directors of Wizard Academy, so I had to keep listening.
2: You say the Academy needs a vice chancellor to stay connected with the students because you do such a bad job of that. But the truth is, the faculty and staff, they're making sure everyone's needs are met. What we need is a marketing apprentice, someone who can spend all day, every day, doing the 10,000 things that need to be done to promote the Academy and its classes.
1: Suddenly, I remembered why Mark is on the board. I am on the inside looking out, and had been seeing the problem backwards. Mark is on the outside looking in, and saw the problem clearly. Have you chosen advertising, marketing, and public relations to be your life's work?

0: Are you overflowing with ideas, energy, and time? Are you teachable? Are you willing to relocate to Austin, Texas? Can you live on less than $50,000 a year? The Marketing Apprentice at Wizard Academy will attend classes for free and be advised by some of the greatest media minds in America. Mark Huffman of Procter & Gamble, Dean Rothbart of Wall Street Journal fame, Greg Farrell of Bloomberg News, and David McInnes, the revolutionary founder of PR Web. And these are just four of several hundred giants who will be happy to take your phone call. The online marketing books of Brian and Jeffrey Eisenberg have ridden the bestseller lists of the New York Times, Business Week, USA Today, and the Wall Street Journal. Brian and Jeffrey will help you in any way they can. The scope of Wizard Academy's relational resources is so vast that you'll need to lie down and put a cold rag on your head when the full impact of it lands on your mind. If you haven't figured it out yet, this is a classified ad for employment for the new Marketing Apprentice at Wizard Academy. Your office will be in the tower at Wizard Academy, overlooking Austin from a 900-foot plateau at the edge of town. You'll be horribly overworked and underpaid, but you'll have a fabulous office and lots of friends. The job does have a downside. The chancellor of Wizard Academy will be your boss, and the current chancellor is overcommitted, reclusive, moody, and impatient. He will expect you to use short sentences and make your points very quickly. He will not help you process your thoughts. You'll have to use other staff members for that. And you will have to live in Austin so that you can meet and interact with your principal resource, the alumni and friends of Wizard Academy. Telecommuting is not an option. Are you up for it? If so, email us two pages. Tell us about yourself on the first page. We want to know who, what, where, and why. The second page will be a one-sheet marketing plan detailing exactly what you would do to promote Wizard Academy if your only tools were a computer with online access, a recording studio, a television studio, access to hundreds of profoundly important people, and the names and email addresses of a few thousand Wizard Academy alumni. If you have an idea that requires anyone's energy but your own, that idea is immediately disqualified. And one last thing. You have no marketing budget whatsoever. Are you still up for it? Email your two pages to Corrine@wizardacademy.org. You'll find that hyperlink at the bottom of the Monday morning memo for August 15th, 2011, at wizardacademy.org. Good luck. Roy H. Williams.
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2: Ganymede was discovered by Galileo Galilei using his new telescope in 1610. He observed it to be a faint point of light orbiting the planet Jupiter. This discovery, along with three of Jupiter's moons, was the first instance of objects being observed to be orbiting another planet. With a diameter of 3,267 miles, Ganymede is the largest satellite in the solar system. Surrounding its iron core are a sphere of rocky material and a thick layer of water and ice which extends to the surface of this small world. If Ganymede orbited the Sun instead of Jupiter, it would be a planet in its own right. For more than 40 years, Ganymede has been suspected to have liquid water below its frozen, icy surface. Recently, the Hubble Space Telescope was used to study the auroras on Ganymede. These beautiful displays are similar to the northern and southern lights on the Earth. These studies enabled scientists to use Ganymede's magnetic field to probe beneath its icy shell. What they found is an ocean 60 miles deep covered by a layer of ice 95 miles thick. This salty ocean contains more liquid water than exists on the Earth's surface. Water is amazing stuff. Water ice floats on top of liquid water. This makes it possible for marine life on Earth to survive below a layer of ice which separates it from the hostile conditions in the air above. Now that we know that Ganymede has a substantial salty ocean, one has to wonder if some type of microbes might be living there. For Travelers in the Night, this is Dr. Al Grauer. Go to travelersinthenight.org, program 136, for more information.
1: Today is June 18th on Tidbits in Time, a scorching day. Stay with me to hear about Napoleon's Waterloo. It's International Sushi Day, and we'll tell you everything you need to know. And in a special segment, you'll hear all about the world's most famous firefighter. All that plus, we'll talk about the night a fire claimed 13 people in Dublin, but it's not what you think. Tidbits in Time is next. You don't want to miss it. It was on June 18, 1815, that the pivotal Battle of Waterloo was fought in what is now modern-day Belgium. The Duke of Wellington's victory over Napoleon caused the self-styled French emperor to abdicate, surrender unconditionally to the British, and be himself exiled to St. Helena, where he died in 1821. It was one of the most decisive battles of the 19th century. Classical composer Ludwig van Beethoven immortalized the event in music. Today's International Sushi Day. Not to be confused with sashimi, which is thinly sliced raw meat, sushi is a combination of tightly rolled vinegar-flavored rice around hundreds of other possible ingredients. Sashimi translates literally as pierced meat, while sushi merely means sour rice in Japanese. It's considered polite to eat sushi with your hands, but always use chopsticks for sashimi, and always in one bite. Sushi is considered an art form, and the chef often apprentices for a decade. June 18, 1915, Paul Neil Adair was born in Houston, Texas. The flame-haired son of an Irish blacksmith, everybody called him Red. In the Army during World War II, he learned bomb disposal, and after the war, he took his knowledge of explosives and pioneered extinguishing oil well fires by sucking the oxygen out of the flame long enough to cap the well. As the only man in the world with his particular expertise, Red would get calls from desperate executives. He'd quote them some exorbitant fee to solve the problem, and often they'd balk. Meanwhile, their wells were burning millions of dollars a day, and invariably they'd call back a few days later. When asked if they'd tried to do it themselves, they'd say yes, and he would tell them to wire transfer the money and he'd get on his plane. He famously said, "If you think it's expensive to hire a professional to do the job, wait until you hire an amateur." During his career, he extinguished more than 2,000 impossible fires, and John Wayne made a movie about him. June 18, 1875, in a weird twist of events in Dublin, Ireland, there were 13 victims of the Chamber Street fire, but they all died of alcohol poisoning. It turns out that Malone's malt house was on Chamber Street, and when the fire engulfed it, the casks let loose a flaming river of whiskey, 2 feet wide and 6 inches deep, down one side of Hill Street. People used their caps, porringers, and other vessels, including their boots, to take advantage of the opportunity. For your very own email print version of Tidbits in Time, showing up every day for free in your inbox, just send a request to adrian@tidbitsintime.com. That's adrian@tidbitsintime.com. For Tidbits in Time, this has been Gene Vann.
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4: Okay, you've always thought it would be really neat to be a scientist. The excitement of being the first to know something. The respect you'll get at parties when people hear you're into 11-dimensional paleo-quantum Riemannian research.
5: And as a scientist, when I examined the data on paleoquantum Riemannian effects, I found a preponderance of
6: it. It's not a real thing.
5: What's that?
6: There's no paleoquantum anything except as a fad diet, and Riemannian is a form of geometry, so there's no paleoquantum Riemannian. You made that up to impress people.
5: Hey, I seem to have finished my diet root beer. Please excuse me while I go refresh my drink.
4: And there's also the oohs and ahs when you don that white lab coat.
7: Hey, so Gerald, before we go, let me slip on my laboratory vestment. It's freshly starched, and we will be a hit at the clubs tonight. Ooh, no.
4: But let's face it, despite all these incentives to enter the hallowed halls of research, you're thinking, well, you're not an animal tracker on the savannah. You're not a consultant for Scotland Yard. So is there any hope for your sciencey self?
6: There is. Physicist and astronomer Chad Orzel, who wrote a book about teaching physics to your dog. Actually, more than one.
4: More than one dog?
6: More than one book about physics to his dog. He may have more than one dog. He figures that even you, someone who has concluded that scientists have DNA that barely overlaps with your own, can think like a scientist. Chad Orzel is the author of Eureka, Discovering Your Inner Scientist, and he says that it's remarkable that even those people who say that they hate science and they wouldn't be caught dead doing science are often doing science without knowing it.
8: The process you use to solve a crossword puzzle is essentially a scientific process, right? You look at the clue that you're given, you think about a word that might possibly fit that, you know, you pencil it in the blank, and then you check to see if it fits with all the crossing clues. And if it does, you can have some confidence that the answer that you've got is the correct one, even if it's something a little weird or unusual, like those theme clues that go all the way across the puzzle and have like a three-word phrase in them. You're not going to guess those right off, but you can piece them together from the easier clues that cross them. And that involves essentially scientific reasoning.
4: But the people who are doing the crosswords on the commuter train, I mean, they don't think of themselves as doing science, and it sounds like maybe they should. Do they simply not realize that because they have this idea of what science is and it doesn't comport with what they're doing?
8: I think so. I mean, we have this idea that science is this esoteric collection of knowledge that only, you know, certain elite people are able to comprehend. And, you know, there's a sense in which that's an artificial distinction that goes back millennia. You can look at the Greeks as the people who start making a distinction between, you know, sort of abstract science that, you know, lofty people do, and then the grubby technology that people, you know, get their hands dirty making things. But, you know, really, the core of all of this is a very simple reasoning process, and it's something that absolutely everybody does all the time.
4: Your book, Chad, disabuses us of the idea that, you know, scientists are just naturally super smart, and that's the distinction. I have to say, I'm going to have to take a little bit of umbrage with that idea, but then again, you know, I suppose you would have to as well. Might wound your vanity a bit, but you assure the reader that scientists are not much different from normal folks, and that everyone has an inner scientist waiting to be revealed and unleashed. Why are you convinced of that?
8: You know, another of the origin points of the book is that when I tell people that I'm a physicist, one of the responses I get is, well, you must be really smart. And, you know, I have no idea what to say to that. I mean, there are some things that I'm better at doing than other people, but it's mostly because I happen to like doing the sorts of things that make a good physicist. In the same way, you know, I don't particularly like doing the things that make a good carpenter. There are mental aspects to carpentry that you know, I just can't get. Someone who's good at it will look at a problem and immediately see a simple and elegant solution that would take me hours of, you know, hitting my thumb with a hammer to come around to. But nobody will go up to a carpenter and say, oh, you know, you must be really smart. So we have this awkward, you know, it's a compliment, but it's sort of a distancing compliment that's putting people off as different. And I don't think that's really justified. I think that, you know, we have this idea of science as an unusual pursuit, but when we shouldn't. Really, scientists are just like other people. They just happen to be interested in other things.
4: One of the people you reference in your book is Charles Darwin. But, you know, as an example, isn't that somewhat of an odd choice? Because, after all, his work led to a complete rethinking of the natural world. How is this an example of how anybody can do science? Charles Darwin was not anybody.
8: Well, you know, Charles Darwin didn't start off as, you know, Charles Darwin, right? He started off as a young man with an interest in the natural world, and who signed on as the naturalist for the Voyage of the Beagle. And while he was doing that, you know, he wasn't thinking about completely reshaping our picture of the natural world. He was just collecting things that looked interesting. The same way that, you know, I have a 6-year-old and a 3-year-old, they have collections of rocks that are, you know, mostly gravel found in the driveway. But there's this instinct to collect things that happen to look interesting, and Darwin was just employing that. He collected vast numbers of samples of things on his South American trip, and then when he returned to England, he spent years breeding pigeons and plants and looking at stuff in his rural estate. And bringing together all of that information let him see patterns in the natural world that enabled him to write The Origin of Species and make an incredibly convincing case for the science of evolution.
4: Collecting things is obviously an important thing if you're going to be a scientist, or maybe it's one of the important things that might turn you into kind of a scientist. You quote in your book Ernest Rutherford, mm-hmm. who famously said that all science is either physics or it's stamp collecting. And Rutherford probably said that because he was a physicist and didn't have a very high opinion of all the other kinds of science. But you've distilled the processes of science down to 4 steps, including the process of collecting. Maybe you could tell us about your 4-step method to science.
8: So the scientific reasoning process really boils down to 4 very general steps. The first is you just look at the world around you and see something that you want to explain. And then you think about why it might work the way that it does. Then you test that theory through experiments and further observations. And once you come to some conclusions about that, then you tell everybody you know the results of your tests and your model. And that 4-step process is the most powerful tool we have for understanding how the universe works and how to use that to our advantage.
4: I think that some people might be, I don't know, saying to themselves, look, think, test, tell. You know, those are all things we do naturally. I look both ways before crossing a street. I think about where I want to cross, and then I cross and so forth. But, you know, they're not thinking, well, that's science.
8: No, but I think that that's part of the problem is we need to recognize that, you know, that sort of reasoning is something that comes very naturally to all of us. And it's not something that's alien or especially difficult. You know, if you look as far back as we have evidence of humans doing stuff, we have evidence of people doing science. Right, you look at cave paintings, and there are these wonderful pigment factories that they found in these caves in South America. Right, that's evidence of somebody doing science. Somebody had to recognize that certain types of rock, if you grind them up, make these interesting colors. And somebody had to figure all that out, and the way they figured that out is by trial and error. So, you know, 100,000 years ago, our distant ancestors were thinking like scientists.
4: But, Chad, couldn't I view this approach as being a little bit condescending? Come on, I know I'm not really doing science. You can tell me that my day-to-day existence, you know, follows all the steps and so forth, but I would never regard that as science. I mean, isn't there some difference here between my daily life and science, assuming I'm not a scientist?
8: Well, I think, you know, it's just a question of how you direct the tools that you have, right? And in some cases, you can go through life making decisions sort of on autopilot. But one of the things that I think is powerful about this is if you recognize that you can think like a scientist, you can take that and take a little more conscious control over things that you're doing unconsciously already and use that process to make your life better. You can look at the world and say, you know, this is a thing that doesn't work quite as well as it should, and think about, well, why is that? Why am I doing it that way? And think about other ways that you could do things and try stuff out. And, you know, if you find something that works better, then you can tell everybody that so that they can benefit from your knowledge as well.
4: Can you give me an example of that?
8: You know, simple sort of silly example of this is at one point I did an experiment checking how I drive to work, right? There's a couple of different routes I would take. And so for a few weeks, every day I would pick a route and I'd start a stopwatch when I got in the car and stop it when I got to my parking spot and see. And, you know, over time it worked out, okay, this is actually the most efficient way to do this, which is, you know, fantastically nerdy, but also, you know, worked pretty well, and I felt good about having solved that little problem.
4: Well, finally, Chad, at the end of your book, you address a few myths about science. Some of those are science is not exclusively Western. Science is not a cult. What do you say to people who dispute either?
8: Yeah, the notion of science being exclusively Western is a really sad misconception that gets floated, you know, tragically by some really bright people from time to time. But, you know, it's nonsense. I mean, scientific activity goes back long before anybody even heard the word Europe. And if you look around the world these days, science is a highly international business with people making contributions from all sorts of countries and all sorts of cultures. Some of the greatest developments in physics have come from people in China and India and Japan. So it's just silly to say that science is exclusively a Western thing. The other notion that ends up being problematic is that, you know, science is some sort of cult, and that, you know, you sign on, you have to become like a Vulcan or some sort of robot. You know, and that's really not true. That science doesn't preclude other ways of thinking about the world, or even, you know, come into things like aesthetics. You occasionally hear people say that, you know, well, you know, scientists, you know, they're all about dissecting flowers, not appreciating the beauty of flowers. But, you know, knowing something about how stuff works can deepen your understanding of how things are.
4: Chad Orzel, thank you so very much for speaking with us.
8: Thank you for having me on.
6: Chad Orzel is a physicist and an astronomer at Union College, and he is the author of How to Teach Physics to Your Dog and Eureka, Discovering Your Inner Scientist. Okay, so who knows? Your future could still be in science. At least your inner scientist has a future. But if you decide to actually go for the PhD, well, while there's no doubt that research is a fabulous career, truth in advertising requires that we tell you it's not always what it's cracked up to be.
4: That's right. After using this entire program to sell you on being a scientist, we have to point out the pitfalls. And they come from some newly minted scientists whom the journal Science asked to name and describe a course that would have better prepared them for a scientific career.
6: That is, describe a course that they wish they could have taken but didn't, because it doesn't exist yet.
9: My name is Mike Kemp. I'm a biochemist and molecular biologist at the University of North Carolina in Chapel Hill. So the course I would have liked to have had is BSF 101, grant writing. So the objective of the course would be to provide the students with the necessary skills to effectively market their scientific ideas to funding agencies and grant review panels. So this foundation course would be essential for people to survive as a scientist in an era of limited research funding. So topics would include things like developing professional connections, understanding reviewer psychology and bias, memorizing detailed and arcane grant instructions and guidelines. The course will be graded as pass-fail. However, only 10% of the students can pass during any term, and the course can be repeated indefinitely.
4: Mike, I take it that you've had a lot of experience in writing grant proposals.
9: Yes, especially ones that have not gone through.
4: Mike Kemp, thanks very much.
9: Great, thanks.
10: Hello, I'm Ilona Kotlewska from Warsaw. I'm a PhD student in neurobiology. So the course that I would have taken is the Communications 201. It is how to design catchy posters and write engaging articles. One of the fundamental aspects of scientific work is to present your research results. This may be a bit of a problem when it comes to poster designing. We all know those walls of text from scientific conferences. Well, PowerPoint presentations aren't easy either. Ever fell asleep while reading your own slides? And then, those crazy difficult articles that give you a headache? Let's stop that. In this course, we will drill writing, designing, and presenting so that no one ever falls asleep again when confronted with your data.
4: Ilona, why is it that you wish you had taken this course? Have you suffered in colloquia or at conferences?
10: Well, I did. I did suffer in seminars. But more important was when I first had to design my poster for scientific conference. I had no clue how to do this. So I even searched for any introductory course in the YouTube, internet in general. So I thought if anybody could have taught me that before, it would be way easier for me.
11: I'm Jonathan Lipsitz, and I wish I had taken a course on dealing with failure.
4: Dealing with failure. Jonathan, why the heck would you want such a course?
11: Well, in undergrad, we have this idea that scientists do experiments and they work every time and they discover all sorts of wonderful things. But in reality, experiments rarely work the first time and often require months or years of trial and error before you get the results that you're looking for. And this leads to a lot of people to become frustrated, depressed, and confused about why they are spending so much time on trying experiments that seem to repeat failures that they have encountered. And so I wish that there was a course where I was taught about how to deal with these setbacks, which were inevitable in my scientific career. In such a course, I would hope to cover topics such as setting realistic goals, learning how to build a supportive network of colleagues and mentors, figuring out how to really learn from my mistakes, making sure that I keep my end goal in mind, and to make sure that I have fun along the way. And that's a course that I wish I had taken in my scientific career.
12: I'm Tony Lamorelli, and I wish I had had the chance to take Psychology 549. You probably won't save the world.
4: Tony, tell me the course syllabus for Psych 549.
12: This class is designed to set realistic expectations for you in your career, allowing you to skip the disenchantment phase and focus instead on your talents. Through presentations and peer-to-peer learning, you will learn that the world's problems are complex and require many, many dedicated scientists to tackle them, of which you will be only one. Learn how you can use your research or your teaching to improve and even transform the lives of people around you, and begin to build the skills to be satisfied with that.
4: Tony Lynn, I've got to ask you, I mean, most young people figure that they are going to change the world. Aren't you afraid that this may just drive them to some sort of worthless alternative career like being a wait guesser at Coney Island?
12: Well, I am hoping that they read the description and not just the title, because I think that everybody can do their part to make a really big difference, but that we can do more together than we can trying to fly solo and do it all alone.
4: Our thanks to Michael Kemp, Ilona Kotletsky, Jonathan Lipsitz, and Tony Lynn Borelli.
6: And that's it for our show. 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
6: Thanks to a production team who are always thinking clearly, even if we're not, Gary Niederhoff and Barbara Vance.
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16: Now the news. I'm Wen Ji. The U.S. Central Command says American forces have lifted the blockade on all maritime traffic entering and exiting Iridium ports and coastal areas. It said American warships will remain in the area to make sure the peace agreement with Iran remains in force and effect. The United States and Iran have signed a memorandum of understanding on ending the war. Iranian Supreme Leader Mojtaba Khamenei said he issued the permission for the signing despite having a different opinion. U.S. President Donald Trump said Washington expects a complete ceasefire on all fronts. Hong Kong has advanced one spot to rank second in the World Competitiveness Yearbook published by the Swiss-based International Institute for Management Development. Among the four main competitiveness factors in the report, Hong Kong is second globally in government efficiency and third in business efficiency. A spokesperson for the Special Administrative Region Government said Hong Kong has become a value hub that offers security and growth opportunities, citing solid credit rating results as well as the International Monetary Fund.

0: dominated products and deepening mutual market access with the Chinese mainland. It's been 6 months since the launch of island-wide customs operations at Hainan Free Trade Port. More than 172,000 new business entities registered during the period, up over 61%. Imports under the zero-tariff policy reached 2.6 billion yuan, or nearly 390 million U.S. dollars, more than doubling from a year earlier. Meanwhile, duty-free shopping remained strong, with offshore duty-free sales totaling 20.3 billion yuan, an increase of 20.5%. China's Ministry of Natural Resources has completed a three-day marine environmental survey in waters east of Taiwan. Officials say the survey will help assess ecosystem health, improve understanding of key marine habitats, and support biodiversity conservation efforts. The G7 summit has concluded in France without a final communique. French President Emmanuel Macron said he was aware ahead of the summit of significant differences between the United States and its six partners on a range of issues. Despite those divisions, G7 leaders agreed to step up military support for Kyiv and impose tougher sanctions on Russia. The European Union also reaffirmed its backing for Ukraine. China has urged the Group of Seven to follow market economy principles and international trade rules and avoid forming exclusive groups that disrupt the global economic order. Foreign Ministry spokesperson Lin Zhen was responding to a G7 statement that calls for reduced reliance on any single supplier for critical minerals, a move seen as targeting China. Lin said China's commitment to maintaining the stability and security of global industrial and supply chains for critical minerals remains unchanged. The China Brand Fair has opened in Budapest, bringing together Chinese businesses with those from Central and Eastern Europe to strengthen trade and investment ties. The three-day event showcases products and technologies ranging from agricultural machinery and energy storage equipment to electronics and building materials. More than 7,000 professional buyers from across Central and Eastern Europe are attending. An exhibition at the Museum of Art Pudong in Shanghai is showcasing works by an Italian modernist painter. It is the largest Morandi exhibition of the 21st century. The exhibition features over 200 works from more than 30 international collections, with more than 120 pieces showing in China for the first time. And that's the news. I'm Wen Jie.
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1: You can anticipate what can go wrong prior to traveling and come up with good solutions. Then it's just going to be this phenomenal experience.
2: We at CDC want you to be healthy when you travel. We get a lot of education about foodborne precautions and water precautions. You know, there's a saying about foods, you know, boil it, peel it, or forget it.
3: Strictly consuming bottled water is probably where you want to go. And that would include cleaning your teeth with bottled water.
2: It's better to stay away from roadside vendors.
3: We will ask people to be very careful about the selection of food. And piping hot food that has been cooked recently is generally safe.
1: The most common cause of preventable deaths in those traveling overseas are motor vehicle accidents.
2: Motor vehicles, again, are not what we think of in terms of road safety in the United States.
1: I could not believe that the rules of the road are... There are no rules of the road. There are a number of risks that people face while they travel.
3: Many people are on vacation to partake in adventurous activities, those once-in-a-lifetime activities that might have certain

0: an inherent risk associated with them.
1: Nothing is worse than getting sick while you're traveling and trying to, you know, enjoy an experience and then have it totally destroyed by feeling sick.
0: Engaging in regular hand washing. It's probably the most effective and simple way to avoid the transmission of many illnesses that a person could face.
2: Insect repellents can help reduce exposure to mosquito bites that may carry viruses or parasites that can cause serious illness and even death. Using insect repellent allows you to continue to play and work outdoors with a reduced risk of mosquito bites.
3: We probably don't realize that there are 50 to 80,000 deaths from rabies around the world every year, mostly in Asia and Africa.
0: The advice that we give all travelers is just to avoid animals, especially in countries with high risk for rabies.
4: Just being cramped in one spot for a long period of time can be a health risk.
0: People who are on flights 4 hours or more are twice the risk of developing a DVT.
3: A warning sign for deep vein thrombosis is any type of a pain, like a muscle pain, deep muscle pain that you suffer in a leg or in an arm during travel on an aircraft or shortly after travel.
0: There are things people can do to alleviate this problem. For example, wearing light, loose-fitting clothes, staying hydrated, taking occasional walks down the aisle.
4: While we don't want to deter anyone from traveling, it's important that they maintain common sense.
0: Traveling is a tremendous experience. It's one of the greatest learning experiences that people have.
1: From start to finish, it was just the most unbelievably fun, interesting, life-affirming experience I've ever had.

0: For the most accurate health information, visit www.cdc.gov or call 1-800-CDC-INFO 24/7.
1: Hi, my name is Ken Chisholm. I'm the director of the Science Working Group at Radio Newark. 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Thank you and have a good day.
2: 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I'm your host, Michael Rank. Today's topic is History's Greatest Spies, Part 3, Richard Sorge, the Soviet Spymaster. We're continuing our series on the greatest spies in history, which, for selfish reasons, is anticipation of my new book that's coming out, which is entitled Spies, Espionage, and Covert Operations, From Ancient Greece to the Cold War, which is available July 2014. But let's get back into Richard Sorge's life. Richard Sorge was a hard-drinking journalist and Nazi Party member, widely respected by the German embassy for his intuition of Japanese politics. He lived the wild life of the European expatriate community in Japan immediately prior to World War II, but he led a double life. By day, he charmed German ambassadors in Tokyo and earned their trust, even to the point of accessing classified diplomatic intelligence. By night, he worked as Russia's most embedded spy and an officer in the Soviet Foreign Military Intelligence Service. Sorge's reports of German-Japanese military plans were so valuable to Russia that he likely prevented the Soviet Union's collapse during the war. This contradictory life came naturally to Richard Sorge, as his life was already a paradox. He was a common German soldier in World War I who was badly wounded 3 times. After the war, he became an avowed communist and sought to bring down Germany's military. But his wounds earned the trust of German officers with whom he fraternized in Tokyo. Sorge first developed Soviet contacts in 1924 at an international communist meeting. German national police labeled him a spy, so fearing arrest, he fled to the Soviet Union. There, he began training as a spy. In 1929, Sorge became a military intelligence officer in the Red Army. He continued his undercover work in Germany, where he became a member of the Nazi Party in late 1929 to shore up his bona fides. He assumed the identity of a China correspondent for an agricultural newspaper. The cover provided a pretense for his traveling and forming contacts with military and government officials, even though the subject matter of reporting on grain wasn't very sexy. He was then sent to Japan in September 1933 to set up a spy ring and learn of Japan's plans for an invasion of China and East Asia. It was no small assignment because Japan was viewed by the international intelligence community as being an impenetrable shell from which no secrets leaked. Sorge developed close relations with important embassy officials, including Eugen Ott. In 1936, Ott was promoted to Major General and became Germany's ambassador to Japan. This further enhanced Sorge's standing within the German embassy. He actually saw the drafts of Ott's cables and reports, asking his opinions before transmitting them to Berlin. Any major development was run by Sorge before the embassy developed official policy. The relationship between Ott and Sorge was now so close that all normal reports from attachés to Berlin became mere appendages to the overall report written by Sorge and signed by the ambassador. Sorge began hearing whispers about a planned German attack on the Soviet Union. He saw reports of a large-scale military buildup near Soviet borders. On May 6, 1941, Sorge sent the following dispatch to Russia. Possibility of outbreak of war at any moment is very high. German generals estimate the Red Army's fighting capacity is so low, it will be destroyed in the course of a few weeks. His Soviet superiors did not believe the report. Neither did Joseph Stalin. The thought of Germany attacking at that time was inconceivable due to his faith in their eternal pact of friendship. Stalin ignored further warnings, or perhaps pretended to, since there was nothing he could do about it at this point. The next 5 months were disastrous for Russia. The Nazi army penetrated far into the country, threatening conquest of Moscow. From Operation Barbarossa onward, Soviet intelligence no longer ignored Tsorga the spy's advance warnings. It urgently messaged him to learn if Japan was planning an attack on the Russian Far East. If such an attack did occur, it could topple the entire Russian military. Fortunately for Russia, Japan was also constrained by its military options. It was heavily invested in its Chinese war effort and had limited means to fight on another front. In 1941, Japan amassed hundreds of thousands of troops on the Manchurian border, but high command decided not to attack. Learning this information was Tsorga's greatest accomplishment. Alerting the Soviets arguably saved Russia from complete military annihilation, because Japanese unwillingness to engage the Soviet Union in warfare allowed Russia to move army divisions from the Manchurian border, freeing them up to help Russia during the Battle of Moscow. But cracks in Tsorga's spy network began to form. In October 1941, Miyagi was arrested and interrogated for several days. He confessed to being part of a Soviet spy ring and gave up the names of his contacts. On October 18th, Tsorga was arrested in a sweep. Tsorga withstood torture for 6 days, but eventually confessed. He was held in a prison for 3 years before being convicted of espionage. He hoped to be exchanged in a prisoner swap, but Russian officials refused to acknowledge him. He was given the death sentence in 1943 and hanged on November 7, 1944. His existence was disavowed at the time by Russia because it reminded Stalin of his embarrassing refusal to heed his warnings in the face of a German attack. Tsorga began to receive posthumous recognition following Joseph Stalin's death in 1953. In 1964, Nikita Khrushchev named Tsorga a hero of the Soviet state. A commemorative postage stamp was issued in 1965, which you can see in this episode's show notes on my website. A Moscow street was named after him, and historians now universally acknowledge him as one of the most important spies of the 20th century. Not bad for a guy who led a double life. So that was just one of the people that is in my new book that's coming out called Spies, Espionage, and Covert Operations from Ancient Greece to the Cold War. I look at 10 people throughout history who had huge impact in the world of espionage and spying, and that's available on Amazon.com. For more history like this that's offbeat, obscure, but most of all not boring, come check out my website at www.michaelrank.net. There, you can find podcasts and blog posts like this. I'll even throw in a free history ebook that you can grab right now at michaelrank.net/freebook. Have a good day.
3: I'm Dr. Anthony Lizowitz, and this is Climate Connections. At Michigan State University, the roar of lawnmowers is being replaced by the sound of buzzing bees. Last year, the school began transforming some mowed lawns into wild meadow habitat for pollinators like bees, butterflies, and hummingbirds. Landscape Services Coordinator Josh Reidner worked with an entomology professor to identify 22 acres of lawn on campus that got little foot traffic. The landscaping crew stopped mowing those areas and let the grass grow naturally. And on 6 of those acres, they planted and seeded native and pollinator-friendly plants.
4: We put some butterfly weed and Joe Pye weed. There's Blazing Star, Bee Balm, Mountain Mint, Black-Eyed Susan.
3: By limiting the need for mowers and other gas-powered lawn equipment, the project reduces planet-warming carbon pollution and maintenance costs.
4: We're only doing the mowing, essentially, once a year, as opposed to, 24 to 28 times a year.
3: So Reidner expects the change to pay for itself within 3 years. And he hopes to expand the effort by planting more this year. So soon, the campus will be abuzz with butterflies, bees, and birds.
4: It's going to help the environment. It's going to do a lot of good for us.
3: Climate Connections is produced by the Yale Center for Environmental Communication. To learn more about climate change, visit climateconnections.org.

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1: Whose motto is move fast and break things? Hi, this is Dave Zanotti. We'll find out straight ahead on the Public Square. Move fast and break things. For years, that was the motto of Mark Zuckerberg and Facebook. Not surprising. The facts of the journey for Facebook are filled with the antics of a chaotic dorm room at Harvard and the adolescent frustrations of Mark Zuckerberg and his friends. The pace and disregard of those early years netted lawsuits, broken relationships, and a lot of turmoil for Facebook. But the idea of an online community still turned Mr. Zuckerberg into the youngest billionaire in American history, and it gave him and his colleagues a lot more space to break a lot more things. Obviously, I'm not a fan of social media, the term I find very disturbing itself. The consequences of this freight train of adolescent mindlessness has broken a lot of boundaries of human decency and broken even more relationships and some lives. There's an old Hebrew proverb that seems to apply here. Better to be a poor man who walks in his integrity than he who is perverse in speech and is a fool. Also, it's not good for a person to be without knowledge. And he who hurries his footsteps errs. Those are words from King Solomon. They seem a long way away from move fast and break things, don't they? You won't find a link to Facebook or Twitter or any social media platforms here on the Public Square. You can find us at thepublicsquare.com. Come and see for yourself. Oh, the world mocks us for moving so slow, for not chasing followers, not going viral every day or month, not tweeting out our stream of consciousness 24 hours a day. Yes, we walk slow, along with the works of righteousness, justice, mercy, and kindness, because in the arena of public policy, civil government, elections, leadership, civil discourse, in matters that can turn into moments of life and death consequences, he who hurries his footsteps errs.
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3: Today is June 18th. Let's take a look back at today in rock and roll history. 1974. Rare Earth drummer Peter Horlbeek is arrested after throwing his drumsticks into the crowd at the end of the band's concert. Yes, you've heard all about those wild and crazy Rare Earth drummers.

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Singer Phil May quits the Pretty Things, the only original member of the band left from the group he and guitarist Dick Taylor founded in 1963. Yeah!

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1: The first Blues Brothers movie with John Belushi and Dan Aykroyd portraying Elwood and Jake Blues premiered in New York City with cameo appearances by Aretha Franklin, Ray Charles, James Brown, and John Lee Hooker.

0: Rock and roll birthdays on this date. Paul McCartney, born James Paul McCartney in 1942 in Liverpool, England. Same day in 42, Carl Rattle, the bassist for Derek and the Dominoes. Tom Bailey, the singer and bassist for 1980s synth-pop band The Thompson Twins, born in 1957 in Halifax, England. And British pop singer Alison Moyet, born Genevieve Alison Jane Moyet, in 1961 in Ballaston, Essex, England. And that's a look back at June 18th, today in rock and roll history.
1: This is the Business Review from KWBU and Baylor University's Hand Camera School of Business. I'm CJ Jackson. Today I'm talking with Amy Clement, an MBA candidate from Sugarland. Amy is in the Portfolio Practicum class at Baylor University, where 15 students handle one of the largest student-managed investment funds in the nation. Amy's been analyzing stocks in the consumer discretionary sector. Amy, tell us about your stock pick and why you recommend it.
2: Right now we're holding JCPenney, one of the largest department store, catalog, and internet retailers in the country. Most of you are probably familiar with it. We've actually been holding it for about a year and have opted to keep it in the portfolio because we think it's a stock that still has some steam and some growth potential. Around 2000, JCPenney had fallen out of favor with both consumers and investors alike, and over the next 4 years, it went under a dramatic turnaround, which has had tangible benefits both in terms of stock price appreciation and bottom line results. Right now, JCPenney has already picked some of the low-hanging fruit and is moving on to some more difficult things, but they do have solid growth drivers for future initiatives. JCPenney will begin an aggressive new store opening campaign this year, opening 50 new stores every year between 2007 and 2011. 80% of those are going to be in an off-mall format. Traditionally, JCPenney has spent most of its efforts in mall locations, but they're shifting to more productive off-mall locations that are going to have higher sales per square foot. In addition, they've got a neat joint venture with Sephora, which is a cosmetics and fragrance merchandiser. They're actually putting a store within a store concept into a lot of their stores this year, and they've also rolled out Sephora online. That should bring both traffic increases and increase the average ticket price there at JCPenney. Another neat focus for JCPenney has been their new product line launches. About 50% of JCPenney's sales are from private brands and exclusive label brands, which makes JCPenney more of a destination store. It's the only place you could get these brands, such as two Liz Claiborne brands, a new Polo Ralph Lauren American Living brand. So they're really focusing on that, and one of the great benefits is that it has higher profit margins than the national brands. In addition, they've started a rebranding campaign here in February 2007, and the tagline for that is Every Day Matters. They're really looking to drive emotional relationships with their customers. The internet segment of JCPenney's business is expected to grow in double digits over the next few years. JCPenney is shifting away from a direct base where it was really driven by the catalog and is now shifting more towards the internet. This does have a lower cost structure, so again, they're going to see more margin enhancements on that front. Given all of these growth drivers kind of taken together, as well as some really favorable valuation metrics relative to its competitors, we believe JCPenney is a good hold for the portfolio here at Baylor.
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3: Hi, I'm LeVar Burton, and I'm proud to be a book person. 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
6: G'day and welcome to SciroPod. I'm Glenn Paul. Australia is no stranger to the complexities of managing transboundary river systems. The Murray-Darling Basin, for example, covers five states and territories and took many years of negotiation before agreement on control of the waters was reached. More recently, CSIRO completed a series of reports which assess the current and future water availability in the Murray-Darling Basin for the 18 regions that comprise it. This wealth of CSIRO knowledge is now being called upon to improve the livelihoods of millions of people living in the Koshi River Basin, a river system that stretches from China in the north, down through Nepal and across the Himalayas, including Mount Everest, where it discharges into the Ganges River in India. Funded by AusAid, a collaborative four-year project with the International Centre for Integrated Mountain Development, or ISIMOD, will see CSIRO scientists developing an integrated basin-wide modelling framework for the region. To find out what this means, I'm joined by CSIRO's Jeff Podger in Canberra and on the phone from Kathmandu in Nepal, Program Coordinator for the Koshi Basin River Initiative, Dr. Waheed. Welcome to you both.
7: Thank you. Yeah, thanks.
6: Okay, well, we'll start off with you, Jeff. How will the Australian water experience be of value in this very different part of the world?
7: Yeah, look, we've learned an awful lot from our experiences in Australia. We think that a lot of what we learned can be useful to others. And it's a golden opportunity for us to work with others to learn more and apply our research to get some great outcomes in other locations.
6: And Waheed, what are the main areas of research required in making the Koshi Basin Initiative successful?
8: Thanks, Glenn. What we think and what we should know is that the Koshi River Basin, as you have mentioned, it crosses three countries and it starts in the high Himalayas, including the Mount Everest, the highest peak on Earth, and it goes down to the great rivers of the Ganges system. But it has been on the media for all sorts of wrong reasons, one being that it's susceptible to erosion, landslides, and as well as floods. So this has been there for a very long time. In the last 100 years, we had had several events which has actually affected millions and millions of people. So when ISIMOD started actually looking into the issues, we observed that the issues go far beyond the rim of the traditional water managers. And that's where this experience from Australia is very crucial. And we are happy to be associated with CSIRO in order to give us a platform whereby several disciplines will come together, can understand and try to build what-if scenarios. Little bit moving away from the earlier stand on structural interventions, but rather integrating the aspects of livelihood and ecosystems.
6: Jeff, so what is the expertise that CSIRO is bringing to this? Obviously, it's a little different, as we don't see too many glaciers along the Murray River.
7: Yeah, indeed. It's going to be an exercise in us learning as well. In fact, most recently we've had one of ISIMOD's people out working with us in terms of building this model for the Koshi Basin. Only just recently we've integrated into our modelling platform some ways of modelling snow melt and some ways of modelling glacial melt. So we're already learning as part of this process, and you know, this is one of the great things about collaboration. I think one of the good things that we offer here, and Waheed has touched on some of this, is that what we offer is the ability to take things that happen up in the mountains, for the mountains people, things like dams, etc., and be able to translate those impacts down through the system and have a look at what that does to others. And of course, in this case, some of the others could be in other countries such as India. And so what this offers is the ability to move away from perceptions about what happens and actually put some science and facts behind what the impacts of these things could be, which will help the countries negotiate those sorts of issues and hopefully allow countries to move on and develop and thrive in agreements between parties on how best to manage the water. And I think this management of water and moving from perception to fact is something that we can bring from our experience in Murray-Darling Basin, but something we also bring with our models, which allows us to integrate things together to look at the broader impacts on people and economies.
6: And we certainly do have plenty of experience there. Waheed, just touching on that, agriculture is the dominant activity, but there's also moves for hydropower and irrigation in the downstream areas. Plus, the basin contains important ecosystems and protected areas. How difficult will it be to balance all that?
8: Well, the thing is that the knowledge base for in the Koshi Basin had been very poor. We know that things are changing when we go in the upstream. Take, for example, the cryospheric dynamics of the river systems. And when we try to gather information from these very high mountain and very harsh places, it's often been very sketchy, and that's where we stumble all the time. So what we want to do as far as the high mountains are concerned, we want to understand it a little bit better through field observation, through remote sensing and so on, and unmanned aerial survey. So those kind of new technologies that we are trying to bring in to understand the cryospheric processes. And if you know that this region is geologically very young, so things that are happening in these mountain areas are very abrupt and rapid, and they have impact on the livelihood of the mountain people. There isn't any irrigation as such in the mountains, actually. They rely on rainwater mostly, but they have actually very little resources to pump water from downstream, for example, for their agriculture. So we have to have some innovation, some understanding of how their spring systems, for example, the ponds, their rainwater harvesting, how they perform. So those are the things that we are looking in the high mountain. As we come down, the Koshi River is one of the largest alluvial fans in the world. So they are continuously shifting, and this shifting nature of the river actually has impact on the agricultural fields on the, both the sides. So what we want to do is actually understand it a little better. So for that purpose, we have initiated a larger study to understand the process of erosion, landslide, sedimentation, and try to model so that with those understanding and modeling efforts in the irrigation areas downstream, we will be able to give better information to the decision makers so that they know what if scenarios. What if we build a big dam? What happens downstream in terms of sediments that's coming down? And what happens to the shifting of the rivers, for example, and flooding on the floodplains? So those things we've started to model now, and we will do it in the next few years. And again, the experience that CSIRO will bring to this dialogue would be very, very crucial.
6: Jeff, what about other pressures such as urbanization and climate change? How are they being factored into the model?
4: Look, there's a host of issues, and Waheed has touched on some of the major ones. One other that comes to mind for me is they have a thing which they call GLOFFS, but it stands for Glacial Lake Outburst Floods. And what's happening in the mountain regions as temperatures are rising around the world is glaciers are melting, and some of these glacial lakes then fail, and a big flood goes down through the river, which creates all sorts of problems. And as Waheed said, largely problems for very vulnerable people that are in the path of some of these quite extreme floods. And the evidence of this is that these things are on the rise and they're increasing, and problems associated with that are quite major, and they're a major hazard. There's also, as you said, some of these floods and landslides affect, you know, sediments. So climate change is pretty important in the mix as being one of the drivers for these. And certainly climate change for ICIMOD is a pretty important thing. And in fact, they have quite extensive work in this area that, you know, we're hoping to tap into and use and be able to translate down from what they know down to people lower down in the system to see what the impacts from climate change would be there.
6: I see. And just continuing with you, Jeff, in Australia, we know sharing a valuable resource amongst competing users can be tricky. But with the Koshi River Basin and what Waheed said earlier, you're not only dealing with very different groups of people, you're dealing with different countries. How is that being approached?
4: Yeah, well, this is where I think one of the big strengths of partnering with someone like ICIMOD. In fact, they already have built fairly strong relationships with China, Nepal and India. But of course, they are probably experts because they sit there locally. So what we can do is provide some tools, technology, some knowledge that can be used to inform
7: inform people and inform the knowledge.
6: Okay, well, it certainly sounds like a very exciting and big project that lay ahead of you both, and great to see Australia playing such a pivotal role in such an important international project. Thank you both very much for discussing it with me.
7: Thank you, Glenn.
8: You're welcome.
6: CSIRO's Jeff Podger and from ISIMOD, Dr. Waheed. To find out more about the project or to follow us on other social media, just visit www.csiro.au.
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10: Today, hydrogen in 1783. The University of Houston's College of Engineering presents this series about the machines that make our civilization run and the people whose ingenuity created them. Hydrogen is such a wonderful mouthful of a word. Antoine Lavoisier named it in 1783 after he realized that it makes water when it's burnt in oxygen. Hydrogen means maker of water in Greek, but the element had been known long before that. The 16th century Swiss alchemist Paracelsus separated it, but he seems to have confused it with other flammable gases. Hydrogen came to public attention 17 years before Lavoisier named it. The English chemist Henry Cavendish identified it. He thought it was a kind of flammable or phlogisticated air. Phlogiston was the old alchemical principle of combustion. By 1783, Cavendish had also seen that hydrogen formed water when it was burned, but he didn't realize that oxygen was involved too. That was also the year the French began making balloon ascents in Paris. The Montgolfier brothers used hot air in the first manned balloon. Hot air is easy enough to come by, as I suppose we all know too well, but heated air is only a little less dense than the cool air around it. Whatever people thought hydrogen was, they knew it was very light, about 1/15th the density of air. It had terrific lifting power in a balloon. The champion of hydrogen-filled balloons was the French natural philosopher Alexandre Charles. He flew an unmanned hydrogen balloon just before the Montgolfier's flight. He flew a manned one only 3.5 months afterward. He invented a hydrogen generator that mixed huge quantities of sulfuric acid with iron filings. London sneered at French balloons, but the intellectual climate was different further to the north. In Birmingham, the founders of the Industrial Revolution met in a club called the Lunar Society. These were people like Watt, Priestley, Wedgwood, Bolton, and Erasmus Darwin. Science was no sport for this serious group. Rather, it was a means for creating social reform, and they saw scientific possibilities in the French balloons. Watt and Bolton built an unmanned balloon filled with air and hydrogen and sent it up on a timed fuse. They hoped to learn whether the reverberating sound of thunder was the result of repeated claps or of echoes. Would a single explosion result in reverberation? The result was inconclusive, but the explosion was apparently a grand and soul-satisfying one. And so the new sport of ballooning put words like inflammable air and phlogiston on every tongue. Those huge hydrogen-filled spheres dressed the sky in fantastic colors. They caught the public's fancy and hurried chemistry out of the alchemical laboratory. Balloons helped tie chemistry to the high technology of the Industrial Revolution. Those wonderful and seemingly purposeless playthings remind us that you and I are part of the process we call science, even when we only sit on the sidelines. I'm John Leanhart at the University of Houston, where we're interested in the way inventive minds work.

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2: This is UN News Today with me, Chalina Dong. The headlines. Early detection of the deadly and rare Ebola strain in DR Congo is critical, says WHO, as new treatment trials get underway. The UN Rights Office urges stronger protections for child safety online. And the UN World Food Program scales up emergency response in South Sudan as catastrophic hunger and malnutrition deepens. 2 weeks into the latest Ebola outbreak, the UN World Health Organization, WHO, has estimated that there are 906 suspected cases of Ebola in the Democratic Republic of the Congo, DRC, including 223 suspected deaths. Since the 15th of May, UN agencies have been supporting both the DRC and neighboring Uganda to contain the outbreak caused by the rare Bundibugyo strain, which spreads through close contact. Anaïs Legand, a WHO technical officer, told reporters in Geneva on Friday.
3: It's a disease that you get when you care for someone. When you care for your husband or your partner or your child or your mother, you get it when you want to help someone who is sick with symptoms. And this is terrible because this disease, to avoid getting it, you have to ask communities not to touch someone they love when they are feeling sick. But this is critical.
2: Based on previous outbreaks, the lethality ranges between 30 and 50%. Early detection and community mobilization remain critical to saving lives, with potential treatment and vaccines still being assessed, WHO said on Friday. For confirmed cases, three candidate therapeutics for treatment have been prioritized for clinical trials, Ms. Legon revealed, while a preventative treatment is also being prioritized for those who have been in contact with confirmed cases. Meanwhile, the UN Human Rights Office is calling on governments and technology companies to do more to protect children online, warning that digital platforms often expose young viewers to risks that threaten their safety, privacy, and well-being. High Commissioner Volker Turk said online harms are not inevitable, but are often the result of platform design choices, including features that encourage excessive use. He stressed that protecting children online is an urgent priority, but cautioned against relying solely on blanket social media bans. His office, OHCHR, has released a new set of guidelines, Getting Children's Safety Online Right, which calls for safer platform design, stronger oversight, greater accountability for tech companies, and better protections. The recommendations also encourage governments to involve children in shaping online safety policies and to ensure that age verification measures do not create new privacy risks. The UN warns that restrictions based only on age may fail to address the underlying features that make platforms unsafe and could push children towards less regulated online spaces. Turning to South Sudan finally, where the World Food Program has scaled up its emergency response in Akobo East, delivering vital food and nutrition assistance to hundreds of thousands of people facing catastrophic hunger and malnutrition. The move follows an uptick in violence in early March, which displaced approximately 142,000 people from Akobo County and surrounding areas. Our hope is to continue to reach people in need. Sustained safety and security of humanitarians and humanitarian cargo is therefore crucial, said Mutinta Chimuka, WFP country director in South Sudan. According to the latest Global Famine Alert System update, parts of Akobo County are experiencing catastrophic levels of hunger, with one of four counties at risk of famine if conditions deteriorate. Meanwhile, severe malnutrition among children under five and breastfeeding mothers is rising sharply. Since launching its emergency response 3 weeks ago, WFP has reached more than 60,000 vulnerable people in Akobo, including more than 15,000 people with emergency food assistance, despite aid operations being hampered by insecurity, infrastructure damage, and the rainy season. Chalina Dong, UN News.
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5: Hi there, I'm Thane Maynard. When you see a flying fish, chances are, given its large wing fins, that your first assumption would be that it's a bird. Once they take to the air, they can flap and glide for nearly 200 meters, the length of about two football fields. There are about 40 species of flying fish, and with speciation comes morphological differences. The two-wingers variety have two well-built pectoral or side fins that provide them with lift that they need to fly. On the other hand, the four-wingers not only use their strong pectoral fins, but also tap into the power of their pelvic or bottom fins. However, the fin that makes the real difference is the tail, which is similar to a rudder on a boat, and it helps steer the flying fish during flight. How they remain in the air can be understood by looking at their anatomy. Flying fish have a rigid frame, streamlined bodies, a reinforced spinal cord, a large cumulative fin surface area, and lower body weight. These are all characteristics that allow the fish to stay in flight due to drag reduction, something that airplane gliders based their design on in the 1930s.
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6: What did they do? What did they do to my city? I pushed Michael Yu away from the binoculars and took a look.
7: Hey!
6: In the streets below, traffic had stopped. Pedestrians were lying on sidewalks and curled up in doorways. There was no sign of violence, no wrecks, nothing like that. It was as if the people in New York had simply decided to stop whatever they were doing and pass out. Ice coated my stomach. A line from the prophecy rang in my ears.
8: And see the world in endless sleep.
6: Not dead. He has put the entire island of Manhattan to sleep. 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
10: Have you ever felt a sudden urge to jump from a tall building, or imagined driving your car into oncoming traffic? Intrusive thoughts like these are relatively common. Most of us have them occasionally and dismiss them. But some people can't shake them off. Their strange thoughts stick around and become obsessions, leading to what psychiatrists call obsessive-compulsive disorder, or OCD. Writer and Nature editor David Adam has lived with OCD for 20 years. He's written a book about the condition and his experiences, and he's here in the studio. David, the strange, intrusive thoughts are the obsessions. What about the compulsive part of OCD?
11: So the most common impression of OCD is weird behavioural rituals, tapping, turning lights on and off, constant washing of hands. Those are the most visible part of OCD, but actually they are a response to the intrusive thoughts. Essentially, it's a way of making the thought and the anxiety that the thought causes go away. Sometimes it can be explicit. For example, did I turn the gas off? And then the compulsion would be to check that you did. But then what would happen is the thought would come back. Are you sure that you really checked? And you'd go back and check again. And then it can be completely different. You could have a thought, say, a very common intrusive thought is about hurting someone that you love, your family. And you can find that the only way to make that thought go away is, for example, by tapping the desk or something like that. So in no way would that be a logical response to that kind of thought, but it seems to make people feel better, and that's why they do it.
10: In the book, you talk very openly about your own experiences. When did you first develop OCD?
11: So I think, looking back as a kid, I always had sort of weird thoughts and repetitive behaviours, but it tended to be different, you know, different thoughts and different behaviours. And it was only really when I was a student and I started to worry about HIV that it became the same thought and the same behaviours. And I think that's when it becomes OCD, because rather than just having strange thoughts, it's recurrent strange thoughts and very distressing thoughts.
10: You were worrying about the possibility of being contaminated with HIV, catching HIV. How frequently were you worrying about that, and what was your response to it?
11: All the time. I was thinking about it. It sounds ridiculous now, because this was 20-odd years ago, and I do feel a lot better now. And even I find it hard to believe just how dominant it is. Very, very few times did I not think about HIV in those years. And the things that did allow me to escape from it became very important to me. And so playing sport was one, because you just have that focus, or that, you know, that concentration. Effectively, you distract yourself.
10: Are thoughts of HIV a common obsession in OCD?
11: They certainly are for my generation. One of the interesting things about OCD is that the capacity to have OCD seems to have existed for centuries, but the topics change.

0: 60s will remember the uncertainty and the fear and the adverts. Mostly they'd remember the adverts. I think that's what did it for me. I think at the time there was an AIDS helpline that you could ring, and I would ring and ask them, you know, I played football, I scraped my knee along the AstroTurf, someone else could have done the same, you know. And they would say, no, you know, there's no problem there. But then I would ring back just to make sure, and I'd ring back and back and back.
1: You've worked for many years as a science journalist. Was there a sort of rational part of your brain that was saying, this is ridiculous, I know that there's almost no chance of me catching HIV from this scratch on my leg?
0: Yeah, that's the definition of OCD, actually, is that you have to recognise the thoughts as irrational and you have to resist them. You have to push against them. If you don't recognise your irrational thoughts as irrational and act on them as real thoughts, then you slip towards psychosis.
1: Do we have any idea why, for some people, intrusive thoughts get stuck and become obsessions, and in other people, they might have these thoughts from time to time, but they go away?
0: We do. We have quite a good theoretical understanding of that, and in fact, that's the basis for a lot of the modern treatment. So basically, it's about how you interpret the thoughts and then start to take them more seriously and start to change your behaviour, and that's when it really does get into clinical OCD territory.
1: And can we relate any of this to particular regions in the brain or particular brain chemicals?
0: We can, but not in a very constructive way. Taking the brain chemicals in a similar way to depression, because the selective serotonin reuptake inhibitor drugs seem to relieve the symptoms of OCD in many people, that has led to sort of reverse engineering that therefore serotonin must have a role in OCD. But who knows? There's no direct evidence for that. In terms of the brain regions, we're a little bit better informed in that with MRIs and various scans, you can now, as you know, start to take a look at the brain in action. And what seems important is a region called the basal ganglia, which is very deep, very old, and seems to be responsible for what they call fixed action patterns, at least in animals. So they're sort of almost instinctual responses like fight or flight or things like that. And how that communicates and works with the higher parts of the brain. And that leads to the clash between, I know this is silly, but I can't stop doing it.
1: Is OCD something that a child can inherit? Are there any genetic links that we know of?
0: Well, it's certainly heritable. It seems to run in families. So if you've got a family member with OCD, you are more likely to develop it yourself. As you know, that doesn't mean it's genetic. There are certain events in people's lives that can turn what might have been a dormant sort of threat into an active one, and one of those is trauma. Either emotional trauma or some cases physical trauma. So, I mean, the bottom line is we don't know. We know some people are at a greater risk than others.
1: And how about treatment? What options are available there?
0: Well, we mentioned the drugs, so that's something that's been around for 20 or 30 years. Similar frontline drugs to depression, the SSRIs that seem to work on serotonin. They seem to work to reduce the symptoms. It's all about reducing the symptoms, really. There is no cure, if you like. So that's one half of it. The other half is what they call cognitive behavioural therapy, which relates to some of the cognitive bit relates to some of the processes we talked about before, some of these dysfunctional beliefs. So someone who has an inflated sense of responsibility would be shown that and shown how to identify it and shown how that can warp the way they interpret these thoughts. And then you have the behavioural therapy, ways of stimulating the anxiety in a safe environment and then allowing it to decay, with the idea that once you realise or recognise that the anxiety will go away by itself, that you don't feel the need to perform the compulsive behaviour.
1: And you describe this in the book, and it sounds to me very difficult for somebody to just ignore these very intrusive, insistent thoughts.
0: It is. it is. And that's the problem, because how do you ignore a thought? Psychologists have shown that if you try and actively suppress a thought, and the classic one is don't think of a polar bear,
1: As I'm immediately thinking.

0: thinking about polar bears now.
1: And so this is the thing. So if I was to say to myself, don't think about HIV, it doesn't work, because, in fact, it makes it worse, because as you try and suppress thoughts, they come back harder. You can never ignore the thoughts, but what you can do is just let them come and go. And the key is not to react to them, not to perform the compulsions. And I know when I'm having a bad day, when I start to think, you know what, I'll just it's a bit like a smoker, I'll just have one cigarette, you know, and then I'll just check this one thing, and then it can start to go downhill from there.
0: How does OCD relate to other mental illnesses?
1: It depends who you talk to. So the American Psychiatric Association have last year published a new version of its diagnostic statistical manual of mental disorders, and they say...
0: So this is the sort of the Bible for doctors and psychiatrists.
1: Yeah. And in America, in the US, it's very important, because if you want insurance coverage for a condition, it usually has to be one that's in the DSM. And so they basically shuffled the pack and said that OCD is not an anxiety disorder, which they had it as before with things like phobia. And actually, OCD is part of a new spectrum of disorders called the obsessive compulsive and related disorders, I think. Hoarding disorder is one. Things like trichotillomania, which is hair pulling. And there are a couple of others, one of which I think is compulsive skin picking disorder. So it's a bit controversial. That's why I said depends who you talk to, because some people say the OCD spectrum is very broad, and they would include things like eating disorders, autism, up to a point, and that's much broader than the way that the DSM defined it.
0: Is this just an exercise in labelling, or does it go beyond that? I mean, are there any implications for how we understand and how we treat conditions?
1: I think it has implications for research, because I think it seems to make sense to look for common symptoms rather than to try constantly to break people down into these existing categories. So with OCD, you could look at, for example, whether the response to an intrusive thought could drive a certain type of mental disorder. And some people have suggested it could. For example, if you have an intrusive thought about stabbing an old lady in the street, say, which is quite common, doesn't mean anyone would want to do that. Someone might have that thought and not pay any attention, and then it would just go away and they would be classed as normal. Someone with OCD might have that thought and resist it and take action to make sure they really didn't stab anyone in the street. And they might stop, they might not leave the house. They might avoid places where there were old people because they recognise the thought as alien and they resist it. If, for example, you had the same thought but didn't recognise it as coming from your own head and therefore didn't resist it, you could develop perhaps schizophrenia, because you could attribute that thought to an external source. You know, the CIA are beaming it into your head, for example. And so in that case, the same provocation, an identical thought, has led to three very different outcomes. And maybe there's something that could be learnt by studying those three people.
0: And does that make you optimistic then?
1: I mean, OCD is terrible, but there's never been a better time to be born with OCD or to develop OCD, because, you know, 200 years ago, you might have been burnt at the stake. 100 years ago, Sigmund Freud would have been poking around in your subconscious and asking you about, you know, your thoughts about your parents. Even, you know, 20 years ago, I went for help. Took me a long time to summon the courage to go and see a psychiatrist, and he gave me an elastic band and told me to snap it against my wrist whenever I had a weird thought, which, you know, didn't work either. So we really are pretty good at dealing with it now when people come forward. The biggest problem, I think, at the moment is that most people don't come forward, or it takes them a long time to come forward. But the treatments that we have for OCD are pretty good for a significant number of people. Like I say, you will never, or in my view, you'll never cure it. You can just manage the symptoms.
0: Well, David, thank you very much for talking so openly. And if listeners want to read the book, it's called The Man Who Couldn't Stop, and it's published by...
1: It's published by Picador this week.
0: This week, out this week. Thank you very much.
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2: But not the boring kind.
3: Coming up, scientists detect molecules in lizard blood that could lead to the development of new antibacterial drugs. I'm Christine Suh, and this is Science Elements. In a land where survival is precarious, Komodo dragons thrive despite being exposed to scads of bacteria that would kill less hardy creatures. Now scientists report that they've detected antimicrobial protein fragments in the lizard's blood that appear to help them resist deadly infections. They say the discovery could lead to the development of new drugs capable of combating bacteria that have become resistant to antibiotics. The report appears in the Journal of Proteome Research, a publication of the American Chemical Society. The world's largest lizard, Komodo dragons, live on 5 small islands in Indonesia. The saliva of these creatures contains at least 57 species of bacteria, which are believed to contribute to the demise of the lizard's prey. Yet the Komodo dragon itself appears resistant to these bacteria, and serum from these animals has been shown to have antibacterial activity. Substances known as cationic antimicrobial peptides, or CAMPs, are produced by nearly all living creatures and are an essential part of the innate immune system. In previous work, Barney Bishop, Monique Van Hook, and colleagues at the College of Science at George Mason University isolated CAMPs in alligator blood. Building on this finding, the researchers sought to isolate CAMPs from Komodo dragon blood in order to expand the library of known CAMPs for therapeutic studies. The team used an approach known as bioprospecting. They incubated Komodo dragon blood with negatively charged hydrogel particles that they developed to capture the peptides, which are positively charged. With this method, they identified and sequenced 48 CAMPs using mass spectrometry. All but one of these was derived from histone proteins, which are known to have antimicrobial activities. 8 were synthesized and tested against Pseudomonas aeruginosa and Staphylococcus aureus. 7 of the peptides showed significant potency against both bacteria. The 8th was only effective against P. aeruginosa. The researchers conclude that Komodo dragon blood plasma contains a host of potentially viable antimicrobial peptides that could help lead to new therapeutics. Well, that's all for now. Join us next time as fashion designers create clothing using one of the world's thinnest materials. Science Elements is a production of the American Chemical Society, the world's largest scientific society. To learn more about the article featured in this episode, go to acs.org/scienceelements. Thanks for listening.

0: Students are clustered in a small classroom. They are hunched over computer screens and sipping from bucket-sized bubble teas. And on the floor, there's something that looks like a car battery got in a fight with a Roomba. It scoots back and forth on command. Taxi C2 says the first time they made it move,
1: everyone took their phone out and started taking pictures of it. That's about it.
0: The Eaglebots have 6 weeks to turn this pile of wires into a robot that can lift and stack big plastic bins. That's the requirement to compete in an upcoming regional contest in Davis against robots just like it. It's part of a national competition of 3,000 teams. This is week 3. The Eaglebots have been working on the robot every day after school. All day on Saturdays, too.
2: You don't come on Sundays.
3: School's closed on Sundays.
2: Yeah. We would if we could, but they don't let us.
0: That's Sheldon Lau and Michael Kwong, two high school seniors in the club. In a lot of ways, this looks like any other high school classroom. The students are milling around, rummaging for snacks, partaking in lively debate.
4: No, you can.
1: You can't.
4: You can.
1: Cannot.
4: They said you can.
0: But what they are doing, it is way more complicated than anything I remember doing at this age. Not only do these students have to build and design a robot from scratch, they have to write code to make it perform specific functions. Here's Eaglebot Isaac Ng, a senior.
5: I do timer dot delay. So basically it will turn on the motor for at 100% speed and then wait for 5 seconds and then turn it off.
0: For Ng and everyone else on the team, robot building is a completely new experience. And there are only so many people who can help them. Many of the adults in their lives have little understanding of what they are doing. Here's Sheldon Lau again.
2: My parents aren't really into this techie stuff. So I tell them I'm building a robot and they think I'm building some sort of android that's going to destroy the world or something.
6: You think there's just like sort of a generational divide?
2: I think it's because my parents, they don't like work in these kinds of fields, like the engineering field or computer science or anything. They did kind of like simple labor work, so this is kind of a different world to them.
0: So instead, the internet has become their textbook. They also get help from mentors from nearby tech companies, more seasoned high school competitors, and teachers. Computer science teacher John Hadgel is advisor to the Eaglebots.
7: This is the second year of computer science at Washington. They had it years and years ago, but then budget cuts happened. This year we have 4 computer science classes, so
6: wow.
7: About 120 students. It's really good, and we had to limit some of the students.
0: Hadgel wanted students to get more hands-on computer science training. So did senior Stephanie Tam. She had friends on Lowell High School's Accomplished Cardinal Botics team. So they started a club just like it. Interest wasn't a problem, but
7: the school just didn't have the money.
0: The parts for the robot cost thousands of dollars alone. A neighborhood organization helped the club get $20,000 from Facebook. Tech money in the SFUSD isn't a new thing. This past year alone, Salesforce.com donated $5 million to the district. Hadgel says he's grateful for the resources, but the tech giants make some educators uneasy.
7: Will they have a say in the curriculum? Will they have a say in hiring? You know, things like that. So we want to make sure that as teachers that we do appreciate the money, but we don't want them to affect the way things are taught.
0: As for the students, they're not sure what they're going to do 5 or 6 years from now. But whatever it is, they think this experience will prove useful. Here's Lau.
2: Participating in this club kind of gives us a sense of how a big company, a big tech company works. There's a software team, there's a build team. Everything's kind of linked together and we all have to work together.
0: I got this. It's week 6 now, and the robot is undergoing testing to make sure it is competition ready. Some of the students have morphed into robot paramedics. Here's club president Stephanie Tam.
8: So far, we've bent the robot.
6: You what?
8: Bent the robot.
6: Oh, you bent the robot?
8: Yeah, a little bit. See, the arms are like kind of slanted down. It's not supposed to be like that.
0: The robot is about 7 feet tall now, with pincher arms that slide up and down its large frame. When I asked him what she thinks it looks like, she demurely tells me a guillotine.
4: Go forward, forward, forward. You're good.
0: The students maneuver it inside of the elevator to get it outside onto the school's blacktop. It's a delicate process.
9: We went to the wrong floor, and now we have to ask for the elevator keys.
0: Once outside, the robot trains next to the school's lacrosse and tennis team. The other students passing by pause to admire the Eaglebot's handiwork.
10: Back it up.
0: The team practices making the robot run at certain speeds and stacking large boxes on top of one another. Each time the robot successfully completes a task, the students look equal parts delighted and surprised. Their advisor, John Hagel, is right there with them.
7: This test is very important. Okay, turn it this way. You're going to go fast.
0: This is the last week the Eaglebots will be allowed to work on their robot, lovingly dubbed the McKinneagle. The students step back and admire their handiwork, taking pictures of it on their phone against the backdrop of the Golden Gate Bridge. Senior Sheldon Lau is one of them.
6: All of you guys are taking pictures of the robot. What are you going to do with them?
2: I'm just mostly going to show it to my family, you know, to show that, you know, I've done something.
0: In San Francisco, I'm Hannah Kingsley Ma for Cross Currents.
11: No, good
4: morning. Oh wow, that actually works. So even though you didn't grip on anything.
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0: At the tone, we've reached the top of the hour. 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
1: The Public News Service Wednesday afternoon update. I'm Mike Clifford. An official with the Department of Health and Human Services says the agency has frozen all child care payments to the state of Minnesota after allegations of fraudulent daycare centers. That from ABC News. They report Deputy Secretary Jim O'Neill said in a post that HHS is tightening requirements for payments from the administration for children and families to all states, requiring a justification and a receipt or photo evidence. ABC notes the move comes after an unverified online video from a conservative influencer, Nick Shirley, alleging fraud in child care and Somali communities in Minneapolis. Minneapolis officials dispute the allegations. Meantime, as folks in Ohio prepare to enter the new year, the League of Women Voters of Ohio is urging residents to consider civic engagement as part of their New Year's resolutions, arguing it can help people feel more connected to decisions that affect their communities.
2: The nonpartisan organization says the start of a new year is often when people reflect on personal goals and consider changes they want to make in their lives. Jen Miller, executive director of the League, says civic participation fits naturally into that moment of reflection.
3: The new year is a great reset. It's a time for us to think about who we've been and where we've been and what we want to be different. Thinking about how government represents us is a critical piece of that.
2: Miller says many Ohioans closely follow political developments but don't always see civic participation as something they can actively do on a regular basis. Farah Siddiqui reporting.
1: And as 2025 comes to a close, Connecticut advocacy groups are looking to hit the ground running in 2026. The coming legislative session will be shorter than the one in 2025, running from February to early May.
4: Despite this, there's hope legislation on various social and consumer issues will pass. AARP Connecticut is focusing on laws providing supports for caregivers, consumer protections, and affordable high-speed internet. John Erlinghauser with AARP Connecticut says given the pushback from providers, defending the net equity program is a high priority.
5: It's necessary because when the affordable connectivity program expired at the federal level, it left a big void in high-speed internet. Internet is not only important in fighting social isolation, but also helps with telehealth and safety, other things, and it keeps people connected.
4: Along with this, Erlinghauser hopes to see the state implement no-excuse absentee voting after a state referendum lifted a ban on it. I'm Edwin J. Vieira.
1: And a new study finds that pregnancy raises the woman's risk of cardiovascular complications like heart attack, stroke, hypertension, and even death. Researchers at Massachusetts General Hospital looked at medical records from 56,000 pregnancies. Dr. Amir Ahmed is a cardiologist with Dignity Health and a volunteer with the American Heart Association.
6: Pregnancy itself is a big cardiovascular risk factor for patients who have underlying risk factors, but even patients who don't should be aware that there could be cardiovascular complications related to pregnancy, and that may have longstanding implications for them.
1: Heart disease is the number one killer of new moms. This is Public News Service.
7: With Affordable Care Act subsidies expiring today, many folks in Montana will ring in the new year with higher health insurance costs.
8: While the U.S. House is set to vote on the subsidies in January, it doesn't help people who've already made coverage decisions for the month. That includes former University of Montana adjunct professor Bradley Cook. He lives in Hamilton, Montana, and says his premiums went from $260 a month to almost $700 a month. He says his deductible also more than doubled, which he describes as simply prohibitive.
9: My Social Security isn't doubling, so it, in effect, was like a $15,000 expense out of pocket before I get any real insurance help. So I had to just cancel that.
8: People making more than 400% of the poverty level will no longer get the ACA extended subsidies. I'm Laura Hatch reporting.
7: In Minnesota, now accepting applications for paid leave benefits under a new statewide program. The high-profile law takes effect Thursday. State lawmakers say they want to ensure a smoother rollout by welcoming enrollees early.
10: The legislature approved startup funds, but over time, benefits will be covered by a payroll tax shared by participating employees and their employers. Supporters say it helps workers with limited access to these perks when they need to step away for medical reasons. The Department of Employment and Economic Development's Evan Rowe reminds those eligible they can get up to 12 weeks of partial wage replacement for personal leave or up to 12 weeks when caring for a loved one. There's a 20-week cap when those needs overlap.
11: Most common example where you'd have both types of leave might be a mother who's giving birth to a child.
10: This program is not linked to the fraud fallout seen in human services programs in Minnesota, but Roe acknowledges the scrutiny over state government right now. I'm Mike Moen.
7: Finally, West Virginia and other Appalachian states counting on federal investment in clean energy are seeing those funds vaporize, leaving communities uncertain about jobs, reduced emissions, and their economic future.
12: A new report from Reimagine Appalachia outlines specific projects across the state hanging in limbo, including a $129 million grant from the Department of Energy to build utility-scale solar farms on two former surface mine sites in Nicholas County. Rika Rothenstein, a senior research associate for the group, says the frozen funding has huge impacts on the region.
13: Those solar farms would produce 250 megawatts of electric power, and that's enough to service around 39,000 homes.
12: The findings show nearly 70% of projected clean energy jobs in Appalachian states are now at risk. This is Nadia Romlagan for West Virginia News Service.
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14: Question of the week from the Naked Scientists.
15: Hello and welcome to Question of the Week. I'm Tom Crawford. This time, we're answering Michael's question.
16: If in some miraculous way one were able to pee standing on the surface of the moon, what kind of an arch would it create?
15: Picture the scene. It's 1969. Neil Armstrong steps out onto the surface of the moon.
17: It's one small step for man, one giant leap for mankind.
15: But what's this? He's undoing his spacesuit and, oh, Neil, why didn't you go before you left the ship? So Neil Armstrong probably didn't take one giant leap for mankind, as Jim put it on Facebook. But let's imagine for a second that you could pee standing on the surface of the moon. What kind of arc could we expect to form? Here to help answer this astronomical question is Dr. Chris Messenger from the University of Glasgow.
18: The answer depends on the environment that you're in. If the astronaut is inside a pressurized and temperature-controlled environment, then the only difference between the moon and the Earth would be the gravity, which on the moon is 16% of the Earth's. This gives the rather boring answer that the pea would simply follow a straighter arc, or, in other words, it would travel about 2.5 times further than on Earth.
15: So when I pee on Earth, what shape is the arc that forms?
18: In a uniform gravitational field, like on the surface of large objects such as the Earth and Moon, the trajectory of an object, in our case, each unit of P, follows what's known as a parabolic curve, sort of a U-shape. On Earth, air resistance can cause objects to deviate from perfect parabolas, but on the Moon, since there's essentially no atmosphere, the P will follow a very accurate parabola. In fact, if you watch video of the lunar rover that the Apollo astronauts drove around the Moon, you can see the dust thrown up from the surface following these exact curves.
15: Right. Let's assume we're on the Moon. Or even better, Neil Armstrong is there, back in 1969, and he needs to boldly go. Perhaps we can even live stream the event, as suggested by Stephen on Facebook. What would actually happen?
18: If we're talking about someone being able to pee directly out of their spacesuit while standing on the moon, then the extremely low atmospheric pressure on the moon would immediately boil the pee. The steam would then fall to the floor under the moon's weak gravity, because there's no atmosphere to carry the steam.
15: Hang on. I thought the moon was cold. Why are things starting to boil?
18: There are a number of different states that matter can be in, with the basic three being solid, liquid and gas. The particular state that a substance is in depends only on the temperature and pressure. If you think about water, the main component of your pee, we know, for example, that when you climb a mountain, the air pressure drops and the boiling point of water starts to drop. So at the top of Mount Everest, you can make a cup of tea at 71 degrees Celsius. In the peeing on the moon scenario, the pee is at body temperature, around 37 degrees Celsius, and the pressure in the spacesuit will hopefully be at Earth's atmospheric pressure. As soon as it enters the moon environment, the pressure drops by a factor of more than 1,000 billion. The pee suddenly finds itself way above its own boiling point and has to immediately boil into steam.
15: If you think the idea of peeing out steam sounds bad, it gets even worse.
18: After boiling, the steam molecules are able to react to the change in temperature between the spacesuit and the moon environment. Depending on the position of the sun in the lunar sky, the temperature on the moon's surface will range from minus 170 degrees Celsius to plus 120 degrees Celsius. But since the pressure is so low, the freezing temperature of the pea also drops way below zero. So in some circumstances, the steam molecules could freeze into water ice crystals and you'd get yellowish snow that falls to the ground in a smooth parabolic arc.
15: That would certainly be an interesting present for our alien friends. I hope that's answered your question, Michael. Next time, we delve into the minds of ants with Carol's question.
19: Here's a query I've been pondering for some time. We live in tropical North Queensland, Australia, where ants and getting rid of them is part of the day-to-day. When brushing them down the sink, I sometimes stop to watch them, and I'm always intrigued by their socialising patterns. I want to know, are they sentient creatures? Do they feel pain?
15: Tune in next time to find out. But if you think you know, please do get in touch. 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
2: Alice in Mentor, Ohio asks, what is the purpose of the different sizes of magnets used in an MRI machine?
1: You are listening to
0: the Ontario Science Centre.
2: An informal survey amongst the staff at the Ontario Science Centre in Toronto, Canada, revealed that the vast majority of folks here have either actually been in an MRI machine or know someone who has been. So a quick check of the internet will tell you that MRI stands for magnetic resonance imaging. And a quick check of magnetic resonance imaging will tell you, that it's not the easiest of subjects to get a grasp of. Fortunately, there are folks like Zoran Mischievic here at the Science Center who can help. Zoran, you've got some attraction to MRIs, right?
3: I can. Well, not really, but you're right. I do know someone who had an MRI, not personally, but... So what would you like to know?
2: Well, maybe for the folks listening, we can actually just kind of start by describing what an MRI machine is. I think this is the machine where you kind of like lie on a table and you're rolled into this enormous donut-looking thing.
3: That's right. The MRI machine, at the basis of an MRI machine, lies a magnet. Not just one magnet, several magnets.
2: Right.
3: And one of those is really big, and it has a cylindrical hole in it. It's called a bore. And that's where the body gets slid in on a special table.
2: So that big donut thing you're sliding into is actually a magnet.
3: It's
2: a big donut is a magnet.
3: It's a huge magnet. Now, how huge? Well, let me put it this way. There is a unit of magnetism, and
2: right,
3: it's called Gauss. And the Earth magnetic field is only half a Gauss.
2: Half a Gauss, okay.
3: There is a bigger unit for a magnetic field, and it's called Tesla.
2: Right.
3: And Tesla is 10,000 Gauss.
2: Okay, so one Tesla is like 20,000 times the magnetism of the Earth itself.
3: That's right.
2: Okay.
3: Well, in MRI machines used for diagnostics and for imaging for people, they use magnets of up to 2 Tesla.
2: 2 Tesla. This is 40,000 times the magnetism of the Earth.
3: That's right. Listen now. In research, they use magnets up to 60 Tesla. Now, you will realize and you will appreciate that the magnets are really, really powerful. And that means that if you have some metal fragments, let's say in your skin, some shrapnel, or you have a ring or anything metallic on you, it will be drawn towards the magnet.
2: Yeah, I mean, what about someone... Okay, so if that's the case then, if I've got a pacemaker, if I've even got like a filling in my tooth, I don't want to be near an MRI machine?
3: Well, a pacemaker is a definite no-go for an MRI. So people who have pacemakers will not have an MRI scan. They will use other diagnostic techniques. Some fillings are magnetic, some are not.
2: Okay.
3: Staff at a hospital at a place where you're doing an MRI will inquire quite extensively about the metallic content of your body.
2: Right.
3: Okay, let me go on.
2: Yeah.
3: So we have this huge permanent magnet, and it could be an electromagnet or it could be a stationary magnet, but the magnets that are used the most are superconductive magnets. That means that those magnets are actually submerged in liquid helium at a temperature of minus 269 degrees Celsius.
2: So inside that big ring then, it's very cold and the magnets are inside
3: That's right.
2: Okay.
3: Inside. Now, the reason why we supercool them is because the resistivity of the circuits will drop down, so it will consume less energy.
2: Hmm.
3: Now, these magnets, the basic magnet, will basically generate a huge uniform magnetic field. Now, bear with me. This is complex, okay? MRI machines are not...
2: If you start to see the eyes roll, yeah.
3: Okay, I'll stop. We know that everything, including our bodies, is comprised of atoms.
2: Mm.
3: And for the purpose of explaining how an MRI works, we're going to focus on just one kind of atom, and that's the hydrogen atom.
2: Okay.
3: The hydrogen atom is the simplest atom that exists. One proton and one electron spinning around it. So when we turn an MRI on,
2: mm-hmm,
3: the huge magnet is on, and we place a person inside it, these hydrogen atoms, acting like little magnets, will align themselves along the lines of the magnetic field. So they will kind of stay in line.
2: Right, so it's every atom in my body. It's not just my blood it's detecting, or my bones, or my tissue, or anything like that. It's kind of every atom of my body is now aligned in whatever direction this MRI machine is.
3: That's right.
2: Okay.
3: Every atom, but for MRI diagnostics, it's mainly the hydrogen atom we deal with. Now, what happens then, we zap the body with pulses of radio frequency. And what happens with that is that the radio frequency will knock off some of those atoms a little bit off of that balance. Okay? When we turn off the radio frequency, those atoms will realign back and send that energy, the energy that's generated by the movement of those atoms, send it back.
2: Okay.
3: Now, that energy is picked up by some secondary magnets and some secondary coils as some mathematical coordinates that we transform into images then.
2: Right. So it's these magnets the atoms moving back is what the machine is actually kind of detecting and using to make the image itself.
3: That's right. That's the resonance part of MRI, magnetic resonance imaging. So the magnetic is the huge magnet. Resonance are the atoms snapping back into the aligned position. And we are picking up those signals and transform them through some complex mathematical equations into 2D or 3D images.
2: Right.
3: Pixels or voxels.
2: Right.
3: Your choice.
2: Okay. So getting back to Alice's question, if the MRI machine uses magnets to kind of see inside of you, would the different sizes of magnets in the machine allow you to see more or less deeply inside? Or does it indicate that the magnets themselves are somehow different from one another?
3: Well, as I said, there are different types of magnets. You have the primary magnet that generates this huge, strong magnetic field that aligns the hydrogen atoms in the body. And there are also smaller magnets, much, much smaller magnets, maybe 100 to 200 Gauss in strength, and they pick up those vibrations when the atoms straighten up. The key point here is the stronger the magnet, the better resolution of the images, so we can pick up more details. Now, right now, MRI machines are approved to use magnets of up to 2 Tesla, and I mentioned 60 Tesla are used in research, but we really don't know how a magnetic field of that intensity would affect the human body, so we're not really trying that. With the 2 Tesla magnet, we can achieve a resolution of roughly half a cubic millimeter.
2: Mm-hmm.
3: We can pick up that kind of detail.
2: It sounds like we've got to a pretty good level of understanding here. Maybe it's time to wrap things up for the day.
3: I hope so. I hope it's clear.
2: Well, thanks for coming out. And
3: My pleasure.
2: Thanks to Alice for sending in a question. As always, if you out there have a question, by all means, send it in. Visit redshiftnow.ca, click the Contact Us button, and send us an email. Until next time, I'm Ken Dixon with the Redshift Report. Remember, question

Today is June 19th on Tidbits in Time, a sporting day. Stay with me to hear about the time that Ike asked for a Coke. We'll give you the lowdown on the third USS Arizona. The Rosenbergs have their sentence carried out. And we'll take you out to the ball game. All that plus auto racing finally goes legitimate now that Prohibition's over and the bootleggers need an official outlet. Tidbits in Time is next, so don't go anywhere. June 19, 1945, General Dwight D. Eisenhower attended a feast in his honor at the Statler Hotel in New York City, just a little more than a year after D-Day. In the presence of the national press, a waiter asked if he wanted anything else. He responded, "Could somebody get me a Coke?" After finishing it, he was asked if he had any other requests, to which he replied, "Another Coke." What company could ask for better advertising? June 19, 1915, the USS Arizona was launched.

0: She was the third ship to bear the name Arizona, the first in 1862, commandeered by the Confederates, the second for fewer than 3 months in 1869. A Pennsylvania-class super-dreadnought battleship, she served for 26 years before being destroyed by the Japanese in a sneak attack at Pearl Harbor, Hawaii, on December 7, 1941, a date which will live in infamy. June 19, 1953, Julius Rosenberg and his wife, Ethel Greenglass Rosenberg, were executed as spies for their role in passing information to the Soviet Union about the making of the atomic bomb as part of the implosion conspiracy. For decades, their sons claimed their parents were innocent and victims of Cold War paranoia, but the 1990 publication of Nikita Khrushchev's memoir confirmed that the Rosenbergs had, quote, provided very significant help in accelerating the production of our atomic bomb. It was on June 19, 1846, that the first baseball game on a diamond with nine players, under rules drawn up by Alexander Joy Cartwright Jr. and the Knickerbocker Baseball Club, was played at Elysian Fields in Hoboken, New Jersey. In the intervening 174 years since then, baseball has become America's pastime, bringing generations of people countless hours of joy and nail-biting while rooting for their teams and memorizing statistics. May it continue on in its great tradition. June 19, 1949, the National Association for Stock Car Auto Racing held its first ever race at the Charlotte Speedway in North Carolina. The Charlotte Speedway of the day was a three-quarter mile long dirt track and not the same site as the modern Charlotte Motor Speedway that we know today. NASCAR broadcasts internationally to more than 150 countries. By the way, Jim Roper won that first race when Glenn Dunaway was disqualified for altering his rear springs. For your very own email print version of Tidbits in Time, showing up every day for free in your inbox, just send a request to adrian@tidbitsintime.com. That's adrian@tidbitsintime.com. For Tidbits in Time, this has been Gene Vann.
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4: I'm Dustin Arroyo.
5: And I'm Rhett Elaine.
4: Dr. Elaine, we're talking about alternative. So you guys can hear them. Medicine, air quotes. I did that with my hands. Essential oils. Now, this one is a little more popular to use, this statement, essential oils. In fact, I hear shampoo commercials use this, essential oils. What are they talking about? What essential oils?
5: So what they do is they take something that's aromagnetic, something that smells, and then they reduce it down to the only thing that was smelling. That's the essential oil. That's the essential part that makes it smell. And then they say, oh, now this has medicinal properties. And in some cases, it is a chemical. It's not... Homeopathy is just water, okay?
4: Yeah.
5: This is not just water. So that's good and bad. It's mostly bad because sometimes these things don't really do what you want them to do.
4: When they say essential, that makes it sound like it's a necessity that your body needs.
5: No, it's not. It means it's the essence of that fragrance.
4: But you know that's what they were going for.
5: I don't know.
4: If something's essential, I don't think, oh, it's the essence of it. I think I need this somehow.
5: Well, I mean, the point is that it is stuff that's not water, and sometimes it's bad stuff, and sometimes people use it, and I mean, it can cause problems, especially when it's super concentrated. Yeah, you know, I don't know that they do this one, but let's say citric smell from an orange.
4: Yeah,
5: you reduce that down. I mean, that can harm you in some ways, and you have to be really careful. And they try to get around FDA approval by saying, "Oh, we don't really recommend it for a particular cure. It's just used for general applications." But you know, they're having some problems with it. It doesn't go through the same trials that a medicine would go through. So
4: yeah.
5: It's not. I mean, they can do things, but maybe it's not what you want.
4: If you can't say it specifically helps with something, you shouldn't be able to say I think it generally helps with everything.
5: Right.
4: I think that's irresponsible.
5: Now, you could say this. It smells nice.
4: It smells nice. That's fine. If it doesn't harm you and it smells nice, just say that.
5: Right.
4: Don't call it essential oils.
5: Right. Okay. Well, that's essential oils. Now, what about non-alternative medicine? I mean, if we have problems with traditional medicine, then where could we go to make it better? That's what we'll talk about on the next
6: episode. This is Radio Newark.
7: Welcome back, everybody. This is Rick Pettigrew. This is another week, and it brings a whole new batch of top news stories that appeared on Archaeologica. Send us feedback on the Archaeology Channel Facebook page or post a message on our social networking site, ArchaeoSeek. Excavators at an ancient Hellenistic theater in Turkey have come upon more than 50 terracotta figurines in good condition. Researchers exploring an ancient noble's tomb in China have surprisingly found a jar of face cream. Glass beads made in Venice and apparently traded before the time of Columbus are now identified amazingly from sites in the Brooks Range of northern Alaska. And a giant conch shell found some time ago in a French cave and dating 18,000 years old is now identified as a bona fide wind instrument that still works. The audio news team would like to thank our friends for helping us continue the show without a break since we started nearly 20 years ago. 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You won't have to stay home forever. And now here's Laura Pettigrew with the audio news from Archaeologica. We hope you find this to be a valuable part of your day.
8: Welcome to the audio news from Archaeologica. I'm Laura Pettigrew, and these are the headlines in archaeological and historical news for the week of February 7th through the 13th, 2021. Our first story brings us to the Mediterranean port city of Myra in Turkey, where a team of archaeologists from Akdeniz University have uncovered terracotta figurines of animals, humans, and gods. As reported by Smithsonian Magazine, the excavators were investigating two recently discovered theaters, a 12,000-seat Roman amphitheater and a smaller theater below it, dating back to the Hellenistic period between 323 and 31 BC. It was in this older Greek theater that the researchers found the series of small figurines, each just a few inches in height. The figurines depicted deities and heroes like Leto, Artemis, Apollo, and Heracles, as well as animals and people, including horsemen, women, and children, rams, and a boy carrying fruit. Traces of red, blue, and pink pigments survive on some of the statuettes. The preservation of these pigments over thousands of years speaks to just how brightly colored the dyes were at the time. Other artifacts made of ceramic, bronze, lead, and silver also were found throughout the theater. Excavations in Myra have been ongoing for over 10 years, and the ancient city is also known for its famous rock-cut tombs from the 5th to the 3rd century BC. Myra was an important trading city in the ancient world and changed hands several times, once being controlled by the Persian Empire. The recent discovery of the ancient theater is considered a particularly important find for understanding the early history of the region. The Museum of Lycian Civilizations in Demra plans to publicly exhibit the collection. In the meantime, researchers continue to unearth partial remains of additional figurines, suggesting the site still has more for us to find. Our next story takes us to the Shaanxi province in China, where the discovery of an ancient pot of face cream gives us greater insight into ancient skincare habits. As reported by the science news website iflscience.com, researchers were working at the Liujiahua site, the site of the ancient city of Rui, a princedom that flourished between 700 and 640 BC. The site is known to have more than 200 burial sites, but few historical records. One nobleman's tomb yielded an ornate bronze jar indicative of a high-ranking individual, perhaps royalty. The jar contained a cream made of moisturizing animal fat and a substance known as moon milk or cave milk, a white, creamy, chalky mineral precipitate typically found inside limestone and dolomite caves. The discovery is thought to be the earliest evidence of a cosmetic product in all of China. Researchers speculate that the moon milk within the substance may have been collected from caves considered sacred in Taoism. Because of its mineral properties, the moon milk was able to absorb sweat and oil, and it was also likely applied to whiten skin color, a common cosmetic practice at the time. The practical cosmetic and mystical properties ascribed to the substance made it an expensive substance available only to the wealthiest. The bronze vessel containing the cream was tightly sealed and helped to preserve the animal fats within. Analysis showed that the fat had a high ratio of palmitic acid and stearic acid, suggesting it came from a cow. This reinforces the hypothesis that cows were domesticated in Rui and gives further insight into agricultural practices at the time. The cream is the first known instance of cow fat use in cosmetic production in China and helps us to better understand the early cosmetic industry there. Earlier historical descriptions indicate that cosmetic use may have begun in the pre-Qin period, before 221 BC, but no actual products have been analyzed to support this idea. The discovery of this cream shows that cosmetic use began at least by the spring and autumn period of Chinese history, between 771 and 476 BC. Additionally, while many cosmetics in historical records are linked to women's use, this cream is also the earliest evidence that men also were using these products, predating other findings of male use by at least 1,000 years. Our third story brings us to northern Alaska, where glass beads uncovered across three different Inuit sites may be the earliest evidence of European goods in North America. As reported by the online news site Gizmodo.com, the 10 blue European-made beads were discovered previously at three indigenous sites located along a trade route. Now, analysis has revealed new information about their age, leading to new hypotheses about their long path from Europe to Alaska. Through the use of mass spectrometry carbon dating techniques, archaeologists were able to pinpoint the age of twine associated with the beads and other artifacts at the site. The results found that the plant fibers of the twine dated back to sometime in the 1400s, predating the arrival of European explorers to the continent. The finding has major implications for 15th century trade patterns. The glass beads are known to have originated in Venice, which was the hub of drawn bead production at this time and half of the globe away from where the beads eventually were found. Venetian goods were traded along land and sea routes, including the Silk Road that connected Europe to India, Central Asia, and China. The discovery of these beads adds to growing evidence that the Bering Strait may also have been a pathway between Northeast Asia and indigenous peoples in North America. While the beads are similar to others previously found in the Western Hemisphere along the North and Central American coasts, in the Great Lakes region, and even in the Caribbean, these are believed to be the only ones that actually predate European arrival to North America. If these beads are any indication, it appears there is much more to learn about potential trade routes between Asia and North America. Our final story of the week takes us to Toulouse, France, where researchers taking stock of the collection at Toulouse's Museum of Natural History have discovered that a conch shell, originally believed to be an oceanic fossil, is actually an ancient musical instrument. As reported by Smithsonian Magazine, the conch shell was excavated in Marsulas Cave in the foothills of the Pyrenees in 1931. It was originally believed to be a loving cup, a type of cup used by ancient cave inhabitants to share drinks during events and ceremonies. However, the researchers inventorying the museum's collection took a closer look at the shell and realized it might have had a different purpose entirely. Upon examination, it became clear that the conch had been purposely carved to function as a wind instrument, possibly used for ceremonial purposes more than 18,000 years ago. Researchers conducted a CT scan on the conch that revealed a number

ceremonial purpose, with the shell possibly being played near the image of the bison for some spiritual or celebratory reason. The conch shell in Toulouse is believed to be the earliest instrument of its kind found. To find out what sound the instrument emitted, researchers brought in a horn player to play the conch. Despite the fact that the shell is more than 18,000 years old, the instrument was played successfully and emitted three notes, C, C-sharp, and D. We'll play those notes for you now.

0: The three notes that you heard are not the only notes the conch is capable of, and researchers believe that the addition of a mouthpiece would help to discover the true scope of the instrument. Researchers hope in the future to play the conch shell at the cave site next to the bison painting to see how the cave's acoustics might impact its sound. The conch shell is a lesson that archaeologists don't always have to find new artifacts to make groundbreaking discoveries. Plenty more can be found out by more deeply examining much of what we have already recovered. That wraps up the news for this week. For more stories and daily news updates, visit Archaeologica on the World Wide Web at archaeologica.org, where all the news is history. I'm Laura Pettigrew, and I'll see you next week.
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2: Hi there, it's Allison Partial. I'm an associate editor covering mind and brain at Scientific American. 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
3: This is Scientific American 60 Second Science. I'm Cynthia Graber. Got a minute? Microbial organisms live in you, on you, in soil, in clouds, and below the ocean floor. That last batch of single-celled critters is particularly hard to study. Not only are the samples difficult to obtain, but they can easily be contaminated with all that other microbial life once we dig them up. So researchers had to take special precautions when they investigated microbial life in a coal bed deep below the seafloor near Japan. This material was once dry land, but got submerged some 20 million years ago. The research team drilled nearly 2,500 meters below the seafloor and brought up samples. They carefully avoided contamination and evaluated only the inner portions of the samples, which were protected by the outer parts. Analysis found life tenaciously holding on well under the ocean. A gram of rich garden soil can hold a billion bacteria. At 2,500 meters below the seafloor, a gram of sediment might be home to just a single microbe. And those deeply buried organisms are quite different from microbes to be found just under the seafloor. In that deep layer, the microbes are most closely related to bacterial groups that thrive in forest soils on land. The scientists thus suggest that the deeply buried undersea microbes might be descendants of ones that survived when their terrestrial habitat became flooded. Again, that was 20 million years ago. The finding is in the journal Science. In a commentary in the same issue, Julie Huber of the Marine Biological Laboratory at Woods Hole says the fact that there's, quote, a massive buried biosphere has global importance, quote, with sub-seafloor microbes playing a crucial role in carbon sequestration and Earth's evolution and likely encompassing staggering metabolic and genetic diversity. She adds, quote, we still have a long way to go in uncovering and understanding microbial life deep beneath the seafloor. Thanks for the minute. For Scientific American 60 Second Science, I'm Cynthia Graber.
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6: This is the World Industrial News for Friday, June 19th. 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Xcel Energy this week petitioned Colorado's public

Public Utilities Commission to allow the 335-megawatt Comanche 2 coal-fired power unit in Pueblo to continue running another 15 months past the plant's plan. That would be through March 2028, TORT. The unit already has received a lifeline from state regulators, who late last year allowed the plant to run another 12 months through 2026 after an originally planned retirement date of December 25. Canadian crude oil production increased 4% annually in 2025. The federal government said this growth is accommodated by more capacity on pipelines, such as the Trans Mountain Network. Rich in a viscous type of crude oil dubbed bitumen or oil sands, Canada is among the top crude oil producers in the world. Despite its own oil riches, much of the U.S. refining sector is tailored to run that type of crude oil rather than the light sweet oil found in domestic shale basins. That leaves Canada as the top foreign supplier of crude oil to the U.S., with the 4 million barrels per day on average accounting for 60% of foreign deliveries. For details on these and other breaking news, read the full stories at industrialinfo.com. I'm Christine Ramos, reporting for Industrial Info News.

0: The American Dream. The Monday Morning Memo for January 30th, 2006. America is a democracy, and we believe in free enterprise. Let's look at that for a moment. Democracy is majority rule. Groupthink. United we stand, divided we fall. But the key to business, free enterprise, is to have an absolute dictator. In America's system of free enterprise, the person whose money is at risk is the person who gets to decide. Wrong or right, foolish or wise, whoever has the gold makes the rules, and that's the way it should be. America's social system is a democracy, but individualized financial dictatorship is the foundation of our economy. Apply democratic principles to a business economy, and what do you get? Socialism, if you do it softly. Do it for real, and you've got communism. The biggest economic disaster of the 20th century. Strange, isn't it? A democracy will have an economic system based on selfishness. It's a dog-eat-dog world, and I'm about to gobble your poodle, pal. But a society ruled by a dictator will usually have an economic system of financial democracy. Everyone will work for the good of all, and everyone will share alike. Strange, isn't it? Social democracies have financial dictators, and social dictators have financial democracies. The American Dream requires that businesses be controlled by two financial dictators. One of these dictators is the business owner. The other is the customer. Employees, if you don't like the rules of your dictator, you can go to work for someone else. Heck, you can even go to work for yourself. But if you're an unwise financial dictator, the bank and the IRS will come and haul away your stuff. Welcome to America. Customers, if you don't prefer the person you bought from yesterday, buy from someone else tomorrow. God bless America, land of the free, home of the brave. I share these untidy and discomforting thoughts with you only as a warning. Don't introduce democratic principles into your business. I've seen it done too many times to count, and always by the kindest and best of my clients. And it has always ended badly. A strong business requires a strong dictator. Hey, don't get mad. I don't have a social or political agenda here. I'm just sharing an observation that's been tumbling through my head. The American dream isn't the dream of a great society. It's only the dream of personal wealth. I'm not saying that's the way it should be.
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0: Earlier on Earth Day, we talked about the three North Poles. Of these, geographic north, the tip of Earth's axis, defines latitude and longitude on our maps, while magnetic north is what compass needles point toward. Unfortunately, geographic north and magnetic north are not in the same place. So the north of our maps and the north of our compasses don't match. The difference between them is called declination. To complicate matters, declination varies depending on your location. Compass navigations have to be offset by the declination of that particular spot to make them accurate to the map. Now for the real curveball. Magnetic north is always moving. It's based on Earth's magnetic field, which is created by turbulent currents in Earth's molten metal outer core as they swirl around its solid iron inner core. Shifting currents mean the magnetic field is always moving, which means magnetic north is always changing, and declinations around the world are always adjusting. We can see this effect all around us. Streets and walls built to compass north a few centuries ago may now be off by several degrees. Runways, which are named by their compass orientation to help pilots navigate them, periodically have to be renamed when the declination of that spot changes. To keep planes and ships safe, scientists track the movements of magnetic north and the constantly changing declinations and keep them updated every 5 years. I'm Scott Tinker, pointing you in good directions.
1: Earth Date is produced by the Bureau of Economic Geology at the University of Texas at Austin, with support from Schlumberger, helping oil and gas companies increase production and efficiency while lowering environmental impact. You can hear more Earth Date stories at earthdate.org.
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3: Cigarette smoking is the leading preventable cause of death in the U.S. More than 400,000 people die from it each year. The decline in smoking rates has stalled in the past 5 years. One in five adults continues to smoke cigarettes. About half of them will die early from smoking-related causes. 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
8: Wow. 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
8: 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Hang on. 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
8: 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Okay, well, now we can give you a proper toast, Science Update. 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
4: Well, if you've got kids and you don't keep them hermetically sealed, you've probably had a run-in with head lice. I sure have. In fact, 5 years ago, when my 8-year-old daughter came back from camp with them, I shaved my head to avoid them. Now, there's a lot of excitement about a new, less drastic way to control the little cooties. Chelsea has more.
9: Well, this is a preview of what you'll hear if you're ever treated with the Louse Buster, a new hairdryer-like device that kills head lice by drying them out with air. Its inventor, Dale Clayton, is an evolutionary biologist at the University of Utah. He says one of the major problems with available shampoo treatments is that lice quickly evolve resistance to the chemicals.
6: Evolving resistance to chemicals like pyrethrin is actually fairly easy for insects to do. The pathways are quite similar to those involved in DDT resistance, in fact. But how would you evolve the ability to greatly reduce the need for water? That would be very complicated. And I've talked to a lot of my insect physiologist colleagues, and they basically say no way.
9: It's for this reason that he's calling the Louse Buster evolution-proof. Sadly, the Louse Buster isn't yet available, and simply using a hairdryer won't work and could even be dangerous. So for now, knit combs and special shampoos are the only effective solutions.
10: Hi, this is Chris Kandian with the American Society for Microbiology and the Microworld Radio Podcast, and I just want to wish Science Update a very happy first-year birthday. Keep up the good work, guys.
4: NASA recently announced that it will service the Hubble Space Telescope one more time, meaning we'll have 7 more years of its stunning images. But what comes after that? All eyes are on the James Webb Space Telescope, which will have a mirror 7 times larger than Hubble's. It's designed to look at the youngest galaxies in the universe and see how planets form. Pam Sullivan, a manager for the telescope, says NASA engineers are already hard at work.
11: 2006 is actually the big year for us in that we're trying to demonstrate all of our technologies. We've got 10 what we call enabling technologies, things that have to work, things that we have to invent, basically, for the James Webb Space Telescope to work. We're on track to finish up that this year.
4: If things go according to plan, the JWST will launch in 2013, just in time to take over from Hubble.
7: Hi, this is Kirsten from This Week in Science, and I'd like to wish Science Update a very happy birthday.
4: Next, getting all the cultures in the world to agree on anything may sound like an impossible diplomatic stunt, but some things are truly universal. Justin has this story.
12: Gertrude Stein famously said, "Rose is a rose is a rose." Now, psychologists Delwyn Lindsay and Angela Brown of The Ohio State University have proven that red is red is red. They found that speakers of 110 different languages all classify colors according to their place in the rainbow. In other words, Lindsay explains that a non-English speaker's word for red would include shades like burgundy, brick, and cherry, just like our own red.
13: Perhaps their sample might extend a little bit into the pinks and a little bit into the oranges, but they certainly would not, for example, have a color name that would span 2 entirely different categories.
12: He also notes that industrialized countries tend to have far more color names than indigenous cultures, and that's no accident.
13: In very traditional cultures in which objects within that culture could be defined on the basis or identified on the basis of a number of different kinds of features, that they would tend to use or have relatively few basic color terms. But as that culture advanced technologically, so would its capacity to make artifacts or objects that could be distinguished solely on the basis of color.
12: Still, even cultures with only 2 different color names split the spectrum down the middle into warm versus cool hues, which suggests that color distinctions arise from our brains and not our cultures.
9: This is Mignon Fogarty from Absolute Science. Happy birthday, Science Update Podcast.
4: This low, restless moan is the song of an Antarctic iceberg, sped up so humans can hear it. Northwestern University seismologist Emil Ocal and his colleagues are studying these strange ultra-low-frequency melodies with seismic microphones they've planted on the ice. Ocal says each iceberg resonates in a surprisingly specific note, which fluctuates over time.
14: And this creates a kind of symphony, if you slightly adjust the length of a violin string, you're going to be able to slightly change the musical note that you play.
4: It's not clear where the rumbling comes from. Ocal says it may be the sound of icebergs scraping together, or the vibrations of water flowing through cracks like air through an organ pipe. He says figuring out what these songs are and understanding why an iceberg might change its tune could help scientists keep tabs on the shrinking polar ice.
9: Hey, this is Carrie Grenz of the Week from The Scientist. Happy birthday!
15: This is Stuart Wills, the host of the Science Magazine podcast, with a big happy first birthday to AAAS's Science Update podcast.
4: Finally, Chelsea answers a listener's question about the physics of the early universe.
9: Well, this is a hard one, but listener Chuck London wrote from York, Pennsylvania, to ask whether physics worked differently when the universe was young, before the first stars, and certainly before the first physicists. Well, Stefan Alexander of Penn State says, yes, it's likely that the rules governing particles and forces changed soon after the Big Bang, but scientists haven't come up with a theory that goes back that far. However, he says they're hoping to find a connection between this early era and another great physics mystery, dark energy.
16: Dark energy could actually be a consequence of, we expect it to be a consequence of some yet unknown physics or law in the early universe.
9: And, of course, if you're mystified by a science question, call us at 1-800-WHY-IS-IT or submit it at scienceupdate.com. If we use it in the podcast, you'll win a Science Update mug.
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1: But how does your dog feel about it? This is Sandra Tsinglo with the Lowdown on Science. Many studies have tried to link genetic factors to personality traits in humans. Sniffing out whether that's true is complex. So Enoch Alex and team at the University of Cambridge, UK, turned to man's best friend, dogs. They linked traits in dogs, like aggression or trainability, to specific genes. Then they compared them to human DNA. Curiously, they found...
2: At the tone, we've reached the top of the hour. WIZULP, Newark, Radio Newark News.
3: There's something about C.S. Lewis that maybe we all ought to keep in mind. Something we ought to remember. Hi, this is Dave Zanotti with Something to Think About today on the Public Square. I was watching a program the other day and someone made, it was a period piece from the 50s and 60s, and one of the characters made a reference to Narnia. Now, this was not a religious production in any way, shape, or form. It leapt off the screen to me, and I thought, oh, my gosh. Someone in the more modern era of today wrote a line about Narnia into something that was supposedly happening in the 60s. I thought, how interesting. And then it made me think about the fact that C.S. Lewis has been in the conversation in the United States, as well as Great Britain and throughout most of Europe and much of the world, for a long time, for a real long time. And then I thought to myself, but what people forget, and I forget so often, is C.S. Lewis entered into the realm of an academic coming out of World War I, becoming a college professor, a don at Oxford, at Magdalen College at Oxford. He entered that position as an atheist. We forget that C.S. Lewis was an embittered young man who professed an embittered form of atheism. And it took him years to thaw out of that ice of atheism and come first to a position of theism and then to a position of being a true believer in the person of Jesus Christ. We forget that C.S. Lewis started as an atheist. Something to think about. We'll talk more about this tomorrow on the Public Square. I'm Dave Zanotti. Thanks for listening.
4: Profile America, Saturday, June 19th. America's first commercial oil refinery was put in operation 162 years ago this month in Titusville, Pennsylvania. That town, on the bank of Oil Creek, was the site of the country's first productive oil well in 1859. These developments made the area, some 100 miles north of Pittsburgh, the cradle of America's oil industry. The first refinery was focused on extracting kerosene from the crude oil. Any gasoline byproduct was dumped into the creek. There are 131 oil refineries operating in the country today. Four of them are in Pennsylvania. Meanwhile, there are more than 6,200 oil and gas extraction establishments nationwide with annual revenues of about $230 billion. You can find more facts about America from the U.S. Census Bureau online at census.gov.
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7: Today, a museum is born. The University of Houston's College of Engineering presents this series about the machines that make our civilization run and the people whose ingenuity created them. Munich's Deutsches Museum was first proposed by engineer Oskar von Miller in 1903. Prince Ludwig of Bavaria backed him, and the museum opened 3 years later. It has ever since held one of the world's finest collections in science and technology. I got there in the mid-80s and was quite blown away by it. The museum's website is like any major science museum's: children's programs, concerts, flashy thematic displays, community outreach. But we get a much different view in a much older source, 1912 Century Magazine. The museum then occupied 68 rooms in two temporary buildings, while the permanent building was being erected on an island in the Isar River near Munich's center. Like Edison, Miller was a famous electric power pioneer. He engaged the German engineering establishment in building the museum. One exhibit developer was Nobel Prize-winning electrochemist Wilhelm Ostwald. It was Ostwald who identified two ways we try to achieve perpetual motion. Not only do we fail when we try to violate energy conservation, inventors also fall into the trap of trying to build engines that reduce entropy. America's Smithsonian Institution was likewise given its shape and direction by an electrical pioneer, Joseph Henry, and we're reminded that fine museums really do rest upon great intellects. The article tells us that it would take months to digest even this temporary museum. Still, like any museum, this one reflects the times. Earth's geologic history was getting huge attention just then, and mining was a primary industry. Many exhibits deal with stratigraphy, natural resources, and deep mining techniques. Germany had created the world's dominant chemical industry and gone on to become, for a season, the leading industrial nation. So the museum held many exhibits on the new chemical processes. It also included a complete replica of a medieval alchemist's laboratory, one that could have been a stage set for the opera Faust. The museum had a lot of new electrical technology, and a smaller Gee Whiz display showed the new flying machines. The two main items can still be found in most large air museums today, a Lilienthal hang glider and the Wright aeroplane. But today, the Deutsches Museum has a large separate airfield just outside Munich. Power generation was also a strong concern. There's a fine exhibit on the history of power plants. Savory, Newcomen, and Watt all the way to the new gasoline engines. But just as important is a unique exhibit on von Guericke's 17th century vacuum pump. By demonstrating what force atmospheric pressure brings down upon a vacuum, he made it clear that gases would drive engines. The author finishes by noting that the Deutsches Museum reflected the source of Germany's greatness in the good times before two wars. Technology and science had put her there. We need to remember that in today's tenuous times. I'm John Lienhard at the University of Houston, where we're interested in the way inventive minds work.
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8: Hi, my name is Ken Chisholm. I'm the director of the Science Working Group at Radio Newark. I'm retired now, but I spent my career in the chemical industry after obtaining university degrees in forestry, botany, and biochemistry. 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There are so many stories right here in Newark. 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Thank you and have a good day.
0: WIZULP Newark.
9: Well, we try not to overdo our references to Star Trek on Big Picture Science. We keep them to fewer than five per week or something like that. But there's no denying that there's a lot of stuff in the Star Trek series that really has an analog in modern science. So
10: there's a lot of cool stuff.
9: Yeah, so obviously we can't help ourselves. I mean, rocket propulsion. You know, the Enterprise could go at warp speed throughout the galaxy. Of course, we don't quite know what that means.
10: I thought it was faster than light.
9: Well, sometimes. Some warp speed is faster than light. But, you know, if you're approaching an alien planet, you don't want to go faster than light. You'll sail right by it.
10: Can't you just downshift into second gear or something?
9: I think it's an automatic. But one thing we do know, and that is that the engines of the Starship Enterprise were powered by combining matter and antimatter, and somehow this was all moderated by dilithium crystals, whatever the heck those are. It all sounds pretty nifty, but of course it's all fiction.
10: Now, on Battlestar Galactica, the producers used a few different exotic propulsion systems.
9: For their Milky Way meanderings, yes. And one was ion drive, which just involves shooting charged particles out the back of the ship. And actually, that's a technology that NASA really uses. And Battlestar Galactica also had something they called inertialess drive engines.
10: An inertialess?
9: Yeah, somehow they neutralize the mass of the spacecraft, which, you know, it's good if you're on a weight loss diet. But nobody knows what that is either. That's also fictional.
10: But in most cases, both ships on Battlestar Galactica and on Star Trek, they had to carry their fuel on board, however futuristic that fuel system was.
9: Exactly. And so you need a tank. You need containment of some sort.
10: And this is That's Containment on Big Picture Science, and we're looking at forms of energy storage.
9: In other words, how we go about containing energy or fuel. But in the case of interstellar travel, I mean, think about it. Do you really need to take that fuel with you? There's energy and matter just hanging out between the stars, isn't there?
11: Well, the universe is just such a fascinating place, right? There's all this stuff in it, all these crazy things, black holes, neutron stars, regular stars, planets, life. You know, how can you ever get bored thinking about this stuff?
9: Well, we're never bored. As astronomer Alex Filipenko just said, there's a lot of stuff in the universe, including what's called the interstellar medium. Now, that's a thin soup of gas and dust just hanging out between the stars, stuff that might fuel a spacecraft in flight. And if you could do that, then you wouldn't have to worry about containment.
10: And the universe is filled with hydrogen gas. About 20% of our galaxy's hydrogen isn't in the stars. It's just floating around between the stars, and it's not really doing anyone any good. But it could. So why not have a rocket with a great big scoop on the front that draws in all this stuff and then uses it for fuel?
9: Yeah, that would be like running a steam engine down the track by chopping down trees as you go.
10: Well, that's a good idea.
9: The question is it really possible? Alex, there's gas hanging out in interstellar space, mostly hydrogen. Isn't it possible that one day a rocket in flight could just scoop it up and use it for fuel in some sort of fusion reaction? Because if you could do that, then we could go anywhere in the galaxy without ever having to stop and fill her up.
11: Yeah, that's an interesting possibility. In fact, it's one I briefly mentioned in my introductory astronomy class. The trouble with, you know, having a rocket that has all of its fuel is that you've got to accelerate all that fuel as well as the rocket. So that's very inefficient. You know, it costs huge amounts of energy. It's better to be able to gather your fuel along the way because then you don't have to carry it. You don't have to accelerate it to high speeds. So there's this interstellar medium whose average density is roughly one hydrogen atom per cubic centimeter. And if you had a big enough scoop with electromagnetic fields or something like that drawing this stuff in, you could, in principle, collect it. The trouble is, you know, the density of material out there is very low. So, for example, to gather 1 kilogram of material, your scoop would have to scoop up a volume about the size of the Earth. That's a huge volume. Moreover, it's not clear how you would fuse this stuff together because you can't just ram hydrogen together. First, you have to get rid of the electrons. Okay, well, if you're gathering protons, ionized hydrogen, you've already gotten rid of the electrons. So that's okay. But the so-called proton-proton chain, which our sun uses as its fusion reaction, is very, very inefficient. It's extremely hard to get any energy out of it. I mean, the sun does it for billions of years, but it's hard to get energy out of it over a very short time scale. So you have to use another cycle known as the carbon-nitrogen-oxygen cycle, which more massive stars use. But it's still really hard, right? I mean, you need extreme temperatures and pressures to get stuff to fuse together. In addition to the problem of fusing the material, you have to gather it, and not only is your scoop big, but in the process of gathering material, there's a drag exerted on your spacecraft because the spacecraft is whipping through this material, and in the process of collecting it, that's going to slow down the spacecraft. So There are tremendous problems associated with this. Nevertheless, it's been proposed. In fact, Robert Buzzard in 1960 proposed what's called the Buzzer Ramjet, where he had this spacecraft with a giant electromagnetic scoop that would collect up ionized particles from outer space and somehow, you know, convert them into a propulsion system that would accelerate this thing up to very large speeds. And there's nothing theoretically impossible about that. It doesn't break any laws of physics. But the technical problems, the technical challenges are enormous. I don't see this happening anytime in the foreseeable future.
9: Alex Filipenko is an astronomer at the University of California at Berkeley. Okay, so using the galaxy as the mother of all containers to hold our fuel as we scoop it up into our spacecraft just might not be a practical solution for our future propulsion needs.
10: But speculative science, which is found all throughout science fiction, has more to suggest about the subject of energy containment.
9: Indeed. No sci-fi story worth its sodium chloride could fail to mention the ultimate containment scheme, force fields.
12: Mr. Kyle, all phasers, commence firing.
10: Okay, that's a scene from the original Star Trek series. Captain Kirk and Mr. Spock are where, actually?
9: I don't know. They're down on some godforsaken alien planet.
13: Tremendous upsurge in generated power, Captain.
9: But they're confronting a big head.
10: Right, and it has a force field all around this great big head, this great big cave head.
13: Obviously, Vol is trying to reinforce his energy field.
14: Good, let's see how long he can do it.
9: And they're trying to break through it with some sort of laser beam from this Starship Enterprise.
10: But do force fields like the ones in science fiction exist?
9: Well, it would be great if they did, because maybe you could use them not only for defense, but for holding stuff, containment.
10: Okay, but we need a better idea if these things exist, or if they could exist, these force fields. We turn to physicist Peter Williams.
9: Peter.
15: Yes?
9: What the heck is a force field?
15: Well, you know, I thought I knew. You know, we talk about force fields all the time. We usually call them something slightly different, but not the same thing as you might encounter in the movies, though. So when we talk about a force field in physics, what we mean is at any given point in space, you have a force on something, and it's pointing in a certain direction, and that's your force field.
9: So there really are force fields in physics. I mean, you know, gravity, magnetism, electric fields. I mean, they really do exist. Now, you may be familiar from a scene from Star Trek in which Mr. Spock and Captain Kirk watch as the Starship Enterprise fires upon this critter on some alien planet called Val. But Val's lair is being protected by a force field. Any idea what's going on there?
15: Yeah, you know, I think that would be really cool. I would like to have my own personal force field, but that aside, the sort of things you see in the movies are like, they're like virtual walls. You know, we don't have force fields like that, but the forces we were talking about before, like gravity, electromagnetic field, you know, other forces abound in nature. You can create effective forces. We do that sort of thing all the time in the laboratory. So it's possible to move little tiny particles around with sound, or even big particles with very intense sound. But ultimately, it's nothing magical. It's the ordinary forces that you're used to thinking about.
9: I have to say that when I think of force fields, I'm thinking of the kind of things that could be deployed around a ship, whether it be a ship at sea or a ship in space, to deflect incoming artillery from the enemy. I mean, in principle, maybe one could really do that. They do it a lot in the movies, but I mean, do they really do that in reality? Does the Navy ever consider building, you know, I don't know, giant force field hardware for their ships?
15: You know, I feel sure that somebody's going to write in and say that didn't you know that there was a DARPA challenge to do exactly that? And maybe there was. I don't know. It's hard for me to imagine how anything like that is actually possible. But if you could do it, you know, you would be doing it out of ordinary forces that we're used to. I gave examples of using sound to push things around. We can use electromagnetic field to push things around in ways that people never dreamed of, you know, 10 or 20 or 30 years ago. But the problem with that is that electromagnetic disturbances have this really nasty habit of flying off into outer space at, well, the speed of light. So they're kind of hard to pin down.
9: Okay. But when it comes to forces, we can measure them. We can make them. But force fields could also be used for containment, right? I mean, maybe you could say that the Earth is contained in its orbit around the sun by a gravitational force field, right? You know, kind of like a bird in a cage.
15: Well, you totally could. I mean, we don't usually use exactly that language, but yeah, sure, why not? I mean, I think the only thing that's different here is that when we think of force fields in physics, we think of actually a field that's extending throughout all of space. It's not confined. It's not here, but not there. But, you know, there are some exceptions. So here's an example of, you know, why in the world can't you put your hand through a table? What's going on there? Is that a force field? We don't. It's not like the force field in the movies, but in a way it actually is. I mean, the reason you can't put your hand through a table is actually a combination of two things. One is quantum mechanics, this thing called the Pauli exclusion principle, and the other is the electrostatic forces between the electrons. It's not as though the electrons in your hand touch the electrons in the table. Rather, they push each other away through their mutual repulsion. So, you know, that's kind of like a force field. It's just not very sexy.
9: What about those electric fences for dogs? Is that a force field?
15: Well, I could call those electric fences for dogs a number of different things, but force field would not be one of them.
9: Okay. Well, now, let's imagine that we're trying to contain energy, to cage it, if you will, so that we can use it when we need it. How might we use force fields for that?
15: Yeah, that's a great question, Seth. And you know what? People have been thinking about that for a long time and put a lot of money and effort into answering exactly that question. So, for example, in the case of magnetically confined fusion, people have tried to contain a plasma, which is just really hot gas that's ionized like the sun. They're trying to contain that in a vessel using magnetic fields. And they're trying to get temperatures for those things that I believe are, and somebody will write and tell me I'm wrong, but something like comparable to the center of the sun. Center of the sun, I should know, is something around 30 million Kelvin. Probably have to look that up to make sure I got that right. But these things don't like to be contained. They like to shoot out in every single direction imaginable. So, but the problem is you can't put it in a box because the box would be completely obliterated. So you got to use some other kinds of forces. And in that case, they're using forces due to the magnetic fields.
9: So finally, Peter, when somebody says to you, "May the force be with you," does that make any sense to a physicist?
15: Well, not if we're trying to be really pedantic about it, but usually we just go with the flow on that sort of thing.
9: Peter Williams, thanks so much for such a forceful conversation.
15: Thank you, Seth. Enjoyed it very much.
10: Peter Williams is a force of nature. His field, physics. He works in California's Silicon Valley. Well, lots of different containment ideas, from batteries to different kinds of batteries to very speculative science and the idea of force fields.
9: Yeah. And for the latter, I can barely contain my enthusiasm because, you know, it's interesting to note that the energy source of the future, controlled nuclear fusion, is really a problem of containment. That's the big technical problem.
10: Can you contain your enthusiasm for lithium batteries?
9: Yes.
10: Well, you shouldn't, though. It's our future is in these batteries, Seth. Well, thanks to our energetic production team, Gary Niederhoff, Barbara Banz, and Rena Shaikh-Lesko.
9: Also support from Rena Shulsky-David and Sammy David and the NASA Astrobiology Institute. Big Picture Science is produced at the SETI Institute, and a big thanks also to our listeners.
10: Your ears have been attuned to That's Containment. Now you've learned about the containment industry from us, and you can find more Big Picture Science on iTunes and through the link on our website. And while you're online, why not go to Facebook, become a fan of the program, and leave your comments there as well.
9: If you're a podcast listener, but you prefer over-the-air radio because, well, it's just uncontained radiative energy floating around your head, check out the listing on our website of radio stations that carry the program. And if your local station is not on that list, consider letting them know you like this show.

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3: Now the news. I'm Wen Ji. The U.S. Central Command says American forces have lifted the blockade on all maritime traffic entering and exiting Iridium ports and coastal areas. It said American warships will remain in the area to make sure the peace agreement with Iran remains in force and effect. The United States and Iran have signed a memorandum of understanding on ending the war. Iranian Supreme Leader Mojtaba Khamenei said he issued the permission for the signing despite having a different opinion. U.S. President Donald Trump said Washington expects a complete ceasefire on all fronts. Hong Kong has advanced one spot to rank second in the World Competitiveness Yearbook published by the Swiss-based International Institute for Management Development. Among the four main competitiveness factors in the report, Hong Kong is second globally in government efficiency and third in business efficiency. A spokesperson for the Special Administrative Region government said Hong Kong has become a value hub that offers security and growth opportunities, citing solid credit rating results as well as the International Monetary Fund's nod to resilient economic growth. Hong Kong says the Special Administrative Region will start offering 5-year RMB Treasury bond futures from August 3rd. Chief Executive John Lee said the move will consolidate Hong Kong's position as a bond center for encouraging international investors to hold RMB treasury bonds on long-term basis. Financial Secretary Paul Chan credited the launch with enhancing Hong Kong's ecosystem of RMB-denominated products and deepening mutual market access with the Chinese mainland. It's been 6 months since the launch of island-wide customs operations at Hainan Free Trade Port. More than 172,000 new business entities registered during the period, up over 61%. Imports under the zero-tariff policy reached 2.6 billion yuan, or nearly 390 million U.S. dollars, more than doubling from a year earlier. Meanwhile, duty-free shopping remained strong, with offshore duty-free sales totaling 20.3 billion yuan, an increase of 20.5%. China's Ministry of Natural Resources has completed a 3-day marine environmental survey in waters east of Taiwan. Officials say the survey will help assess ecosystem health, improve understanding of key marine habitats, and support biodiversity conservation efforts. The G7 summit has concluded in France without a final communique. French President Emmanuel Macron said he was aware ahead of the summit of significant differences between the United States and its six partners on a range of issues. Despite those divisions, G7 leaders agreed to step up military support for Kyiv and impose tougher sanctions on Russia. The European Union also reaffirmed its backing for Ukraine. China has urged the Group of Seven to follow market economy principles and international trade rules and avoid forming exclusive groups that disrupt the global economic order. Foreign Ministry spokesperson Lin Zhen was responding to a G7 statement that calls for reduced reliance on any single supplier for critical minerals, a move seen as targeting China. Lin said China's commitment to maintaining the stability and security of global industrial and supply chains for critical minerals remains unchanged. The China Brand Fair has opened in Budapest, bringing together Chinese businesses with those from Central and Eastern Europe to strengthen trade and investment ties. The 3-day event showcases products and technologies ranging from agricultural machinery and energy storage equipment to electronics and building materials. More than 7,000 professional buyers from across Central and Eastern Europe are attending. An exhibition at the Museum of Art Pudong in Shanghai is showcasing works by an Italian modernist painter. It is the largest Morandi exhibition of the 21st century. The exhibition features over 200 works from more than 30 international collections, with more than 120 pieces showing in China for the first time. And that's the news. I'm Wen Jie.

0: Today is June 19th on Tidbits in Time, a sporting day. Stay with me to hear about the time that Ike asked for a Coke. We'll give you the lowdown on the third USS Arizona. The Rosenbergs have their sentence carried out. And we'll take you out to the ball game. All that plus auto racing finally goes legitimate now that Prohibition's over and the bootleggers need an official outlet. Tidbits in Time is next, so don't go anywhere. June 19, 1945, General Dwight D. Eisenhower attended a feast in his honor at the Statler Hotel in New York City, just a little more than a year after D-Day. In the presence of the national press, a waiter asked if he wanted anything else. He responded, "Could somebody get me a Coke?" After finishing it, he was asked if he had any other requests, to which he replied, "Another Coke." What company could ask for better advertising? June 19, 1915, the USS Arizona was launched. She was the third ship to bear the name Arizona, the first in 1862, commandeered by the Confederates, the second for fewer than 3 months in 1869. A Pennsylvania-class super dreadnought battleship, she served for 26 years before being destroyed by the Japanese in a sneak attack at Pearl Harbor, Hawaii, on December 7, 1941, a date which will live in infamy. June 19, 1953, Julius Rosenberg and his wife, Ethel Greenglass Rosenberg, were executed as spies for their role in passing information to the Soviet Union about the making of the atomic bomb as part of the implosion conspiracy. For decades, their sons claimed their parents were innocent and victims of Cold War paranoia, but the 1990 publication of Nikita Khrushchev's memoir confirmed that the Rosenbergs had, quote, provided very significant help in accelerating the production of our atomic bomb. It was on June 19, 1846, that the first baseball game on a diamond with nine players, under rules drawn up by Alexander Joy Cartwright Jr. and the Knickerbocker Baseball Club, was played at Elysian Fields in Hoboken, New Jersey. In the intervening 174 years since then, baseball has become America's pastime, bringing generations of people countless hours of joy and nail-biting while rooting for their teams and memorizing statistics. May it continue on in its great tradition. June 19, 1949, the National Association for Stock Car Auto Racing held its first ever race at the Charlotte Speedway in North Carolina. The Charlotte Speedway of the day was a three-quarter mile long dirt track and not the same site as the modern Charlotte Motor Speedway that we know today. NASCAR broadcasts internationally to more than 150 countries. By the way, Jim Roper won that first race when Glenn Dunaway was disqualified for altering his rear springs. For your very own email print version of Tidbits in Time, showing up every day for free in your inbox, just send a request to adrian@tidbitsintime.com. That's adrian@tidbitsintime.com. For Tidbits in Time, this has been Gene Vann.
1: Today is June 19th. Let's take a look back at today in rock and roll history. 1958, Buddy Holly enters Coral Records Studios in New York to record for the first time without the Crickets as his backing band. Holly recorded a cover version that day of Bobby Darin's Early in the Morning. In 1961, Benny King enjoys his biggest hit as Stand By Me reaches number 4 on the Billboard singles chart. The same song would reappear on the Hot 100 in 1986, reaching number 9. No!

1965. The Four Tops had their first U.S. number one record with I Can't Help Myself. Lead singer Levi Stubbs had not been satisfied with the recording session. The track that became a hit was just the second take of the song.

0: 1973. The stage version of the Rocky Horror Picture Show opened in London. The production starred Tim Curry, who also later appeared in the 1975 film.
1: It's just a jump to the left. Put your hands on your hips.

Sinead O'Connor's breakthrough album, I Do Not Want What I Haven't Got, featuring her hit cover version of Prince's Nothing Compares to You, was a top 15 album in the country on this date in 1990.

0: and roll birthdays on this date. Four Seasons vocalist Tommy DeVito, born on this date in 1936. 1942, Elaine Spanky McFarlane, the lead singer of Spanky and Our Gang. Highly influential Brit folk pop singer-songwriter Nick Drake, born in 1948 in Rangoon, Burma. And Heart vocalist Ann Wilson, born on this date in 1950 in San Diego, California. And that's a look back at June 19th, today in rock and roll history.
1: Coming up, how chemistry could help locate people trapped in collapsed buildings. I'm Katie Cottingham, and this is Science Elements.

0: When a building collapses because of a natural disaster or even as a result of a construction mishap, every second counts for those trapped in the rubble and for the rescuers looking for them. A recent example is the massive mudslide in Washington State in March. A hill gave way and mud surged right down onto a neighborhood, killing at least 41 people. Rescuers worked tirelessly to find survivors, some of whom were trapped under layers of thick mud and debris. Being trapped is a dangerous situation. When people breathe in a confined space, oxygen levels go down and carbon dioxide levels go up, a potentially lethal combination. And people can have severe injuries from the falling walls and other debris. Milt Stateropoulos and colleagues took stock of the current state-of-the-art search and rescue technology back in 1999 and discovered that these operations could stand some improvement.
1: Because of that analysis, my research group

0: real time. We also want to be able to detect compounds under rapidly changing environmental conditions.
1: By 2008, Stateropoulos' group had joined forces with researchers in 11 European Union countries to tackle the challenge of developing a second-generation locator for urban search and rescue operations. The European Commission-funded project brought scientists together with rescuers to create an unmanned network of sensors, as well as a portable sensing device, to find missing people among the ruins. They do this by detecting substances called volatile organic compounds that trapped people exhale in their breath and emit via body fluids like sweat and urine. In a recent issue of Analytical Chemistry, the team reported the development of a vapor generator as part of that project.
0: The vapor generator simulates the sense that people give off when they have been trapped in a confined space. This scent is a complicated mixture that interacts with building materials, the humidity in the air, and dust. The concentrations of the odors can also vary a lot depending on many factors. So we developed the first dynamic vapor generator that can produce stable as well as fluctuating odors of interest. It takes all of the factors I mentioned into account in a controllable and reproducible way.
1: Why would you want to make scents instead of detecting them? A vapor generator would be used to calibrate instruments or train dogs that would then go out into the field to find the missing.
0: We have already tested it in an operational field terrain to train dogs, and the preliminary results were promising. Nevertheless, more tests are needed for its final evaluation. Other applications might include use in studies for air pollution.
1: The team is working with companies to further develop the prototypes that have been tested in the project. In particular, they are focusing on a prototype of a portable device that integrates video, audio, and chemical signals to detect people and to sense hazardous conditions in and around collapsed buildings. The team is working with companies to further develop the prototypes that have been tested in the project. In particular, they are focusing on a prototype of a portable device that integrates video, audio, and chemical signals to detect people and to sense hazardous conditions in and around collapsed buildings. Stateropoulos says that there are still opportunities for other companies to join in and help make the locator a reality. Well, that's all for now. Join us next time as scientists discover that a beer ingredient could help fight cavities. Science Elements is a production of the American Chemical Society, the world's largest scientific society. To learn more about the article featured in this episode, go to acs.org/scienceelements. Thanks for listening.
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3: Beautiful. Love that.
2: Got it, buddy. Got it, man. We got it, Mr. Warden.
4: Reacting to the world's best science, the Naked Scientist Newsflash.

This is The Naked Scientists with me, Ben Valsler, and with Dominic Ford. And first up, let's take a look at some of this week's biggest scientific breakthroughs. The mineral quartz might hold the key to why continental plates consistently deform in certain regions. That's a puzzle that's remained hard to answer despite revolutions in our understanding of plate tectonics. Publishing in Nature, Anthony Lowry and Marta Perez-Cusini used data from the EarthScope Transportable Array. Now, that's a program that's steadily measuring seismic activity across the United States. They use that along with gravity and heat flow data to estimate the relative proportion of quartz in the crust and to look for geographic variation. Their research took the relatively novel approach of mapping the ratio between pressure waves, they're called VP, they're the longitudinal like sound waves travelling through the crust, and shear waves, VS, they are transverse waves that make the crust move a little bit like ripples on a pond. This ratio is not a measure that's used often in research because it can be inaccurate and it's altered by a number of other factors such as crust thickness. So to iron out all of these inaccuracies, they combined the ratio values with established data from gravity surveys and from estimates of heat flow. The authors argue that a low VP to VS ratio, that's less than

0: 1.8 correlates to high concentrations of quartz in the crust, and that because quartz is fragile and it's prone to flow at the sorts of temperatures found at depth, this actually encourages weak zones in the crust itself. Once these regions of weakness establish a deformation zone, this encourages further weakening processes such as the ingress of water or increased heat flow. Now, actually, this dynamic system would ensure that the crust consistently deforms in regions of high quartz and could even contribute to a weakening of the mantle layer below the crust, which further ensures a zone of weakness is maintained over many millions of years. Not only does this model elucidate the role of quartz in making mountain ranges, but it could also help to explain some of the more unusual types of earthquake, those that occur in the middle of continental plates, where there's little or no evidence of the fault lines that we usually associate with the more familiar and better understood earthquakes. This particular study only observes an area of the western United States, but the authors do intend to keep monitoring the data as the Earth scope moves east, and it will eventually measure activity across the entire country at 70-kilometer intervals. Also, looking at geologically active regions around the world could give us an even better idea about the role of quartz in sculpting our continents. Dominic.
1: Well, there have been a lot of headlines this week about the Messenger spacecraft, which has become the first probe ever to be launched into orbit around the planet Mercury. Now, this is actually quite a historic milestone in our exploration of the solar system, because this is the first time that we have actually had a spacecraft in orbit about Mercury able to image the whole of its surface. Now, it's about 30 years since the Voyager spacecraft first visited the outer planets of the solar system, and over those three decades, our understanding of the planets of the solar system has really increased, but Mercury has always remained a slightly elusive planet. We didn't actually even have a map of more than half of its surface until Messenger first flew past a couple of years ago. And the reason why Mercury has been so elusive is that it's actually quite difficult to put a spacecraft into orbit around it. And that's because it's so close to the Sun. And if you're launching a probe from the Earth, it has to swoop down through the solar system to get to Mercury. And it's travelling incredibly fast when it gets there. It's like a ball rolling down a hill, going faster and faster. And if you want to go into orbit, you have to be moving slowly enough that you can be gravitationally captured by the planet. So up until now, only one spacecraft has ever been there. That was Mariner 10, back in 1974. But we have a lot to learn about Mercury. It's one of the four rocky planets, and we think these four rocky planets all started from a fairly similar starting point, but seem to have evolved in very different directions. We know that the Earth, obviously, seems to be an ideal place for life to develop. Mars seems to be similar, but because it has no magnetic field and a very thin atmosphere, its surface is bathed in solar ultraviolet and ionising radiation, and that makes it difficult for complex chemistry that you need for life, and so that's possibly why we haven't found life on Mars. Venus, we know, has a very thick atmosphere of carbon dioxide that's led to a runaway greenhouse effect and means its surface is at a temperature of about 480 degrees and really far too hot for us to imagine life being there. But Mercury is the elusive planet because it actually has a very strong magnetic field. Its surface is not as harsh as it might be. It's hot because it's close to the Sun, but it's not so hot or so harsh. And we would like to understand where that magnetic field is coming from and about the rocks of Mercury. And it's hopefully in the next few years, as Messenger returns more detailed maps of the surface, that we'll really start to understand this enigmatic planet.
0: So it's achieved orbit around Mercury, which is a feat in itself, but what's it going to do now? Is it purely mapping the surface, or is it taking other readings as well?
1: It's looking at maps of the topology of the surface and also at the chemistry and the geophysics. So looking at whether you have volcanoes and so forth on the surface, and that will help us to understand what this planet is made of. We think it possibly had quite a violent history, because we think it must have quite a large iron core at its centre to give it its magnetic field. And that would suggest maybe it's an Earth-like planet which has lost most of its mantle of rock and is just the iron core at the centre that's left.
0: Well, thank you very much. We'll look forward to hearing a bit more about it. Also this week, a pair of papers in the journal Nature have shed some light on how human sperm cells react to the presence of progesterone, and this could lead to a whole new type of contraceptive. Steve Publicova from the School of Biosciences at the University of Birmingham penned a News and Views article linking the findings of these two papers, and he explained the implications to me.
2: It's been known for more than 20 years now that progesterone, female hormone progesterone, which is produced by the cells that surround the oocyte, and they help it to mature, and they're still surrounding it after it's been ovulated. So the egg probably is descending the oviduct surrounded by a kind of haze of progesterone. So people looked at this ages ago and discovered that progesterone induces a very rapid response in human sperm, virtually instant in as much as one can detect. And the primary mediator of that seems to be a very sudden rise in intracellular calcium concentration, which is an intracellular message. And that was very interesting for a number of reasons, partly because it clearly had potential significance for fertilization, and also because it was not what one expected steroids like progesterone to do. But what we did find out in the meantime was that there is very good reason for thinking progesterone matters in fertilization. It regulates all sorts of things that we know are really important. And at last, they've given us a sort of clear, precise, mechanistic step involved in that, whereas up till now it's been a black box, virtually.
0: So the sperm comes into contact with progesterone. What's the next stage? What actually happens?
2: Well, what progesterone does is induce an increase in the intracellular concentration of calcium ions, which are normally kept in cells very, very low. I mean, the cells spend quite a lot of energy mopping calcium up and pumping it out and keeping it very low. And rises in calcium concentration are used in every cell we know about as a conveyor of information, the size of the rise and the shape of the rise in terms of its kinetics, things like that. And in sperm, they are certainly calcium is very, very important for controlling how they swim and controlling a particular secretion event that they do called the acrosome reaction. And progesterone is sort of there as the sperm approach the egg. It may actually be there at very low concentrations other places as well, but certainly as the sperm swims right up to the egg, it's going to hit a wall of very high concentrations, and it seems to switch on all sorts of things. But progesterone is like a real sort of wake-up call. It presses a button, the sperm starts doing things.
0: So the presence of progesterone causes this sudden influx of calcium ions, or at least a lack of pumping it out. And that obviously is a key stage in changing the behaviour of the sperm cells.
2: Yes. I mean, we've known that the signal, the change in calcium concentration, was there for ages because there are techniques for measuring concentration in cells which are optical. And therefore, they've been quite nice for applying to sperm because the fact that sperm are small and tend to move about a bit doesn't stop you making the measurements. And one of the things that's really key in this is what's in the Lishko and Kirichok paper, is that they developed a technique for applying electrophysiological methods that are used normally in recording the flux of ions across the membranes of nerve cells, and they managed to apply it to sperm, which are like an order of magnitude or so smaller and very, very difficult for various technical reasons to apply these techniques to. And they made it work, which meant they could actually measure the flow of ions across the cell membrane. And doing that allowed them to be much more precise, to characterize what was going on and to actually identify the fact that progesterone was activating a specific type of protein ion channel in the sperm membrane.
0: Does this particular membrane channel have any other role that we're aware of? Is it normally functioning in a very low level and then just gets ramped up by progesterone, or is it exclusively for this purpose?
2: Up until now, we knew it was there, and we knew it was exclusively expressed in sperm. So the channel's called CATSPER because it's a cation channel, and it's only expressed in sperm. And we knew from various experiments that had also been done on mice that functioning of this channel is very important in regulating the way the sperm swim. And if you produce mice where the gene that codes for this channel has been knocked out, they're still fairly healthy because the only thing that's not going to be working normally is the sperm. But, and the sperm look okay, and they can move and they can swim, but they can't undergo a specific change in the way they swim, which is called hyperactivation. And it's a much more kind of aggressive way of swimming, which is switched on as they approach the egg. And it seems to be there to provide a kind of added power to get them through the layers that surround the egg in order they can get right through and do the fusion event. And in mice that haven't got this protein, they can't do that change in motility, and the result is they're completely sterile.
0: So now that we've shed a bit more light on this mechanism, can we start to find ways to use it to our own purposes? Could this be the new contraceptive?
2: I think in principle it certainly should be. It's an enormous opportunity because this is completely specific to sperm and nothing else. If you can produce a drug that hits this channel and nothing else, then you've got a perfect contraceptive. The channel itself belongs to a family, which is quite a large one, of voltage-operated channels of various sorts, and certainly some of the other ones are quite similar in their structure. And so finding a drug that's really specific to Caspar may turn out to be quite difficult, but I guess in principle it certainly should be doable. And if that could be done, then you could certainly produce a drug that would give you a really nice male contraceptive.
0: Steve Publicover from Birmingham University. You can read Steve's News and Views article, along with the two papers he discusses, in this week's edition of the journal Nature. Now, our human eyes may have blinkered us to the way that other species see the world, and understanding how birds in particular see could help to reduce the number of fatal collisions with man-made objects such as wind turbines, power cables, or even buildings. Writing in the journal IBIS, Graham Martin argues that to cut down on these deaths, we need to see the world from a bird's eye view. Sadly, collision with man-made objects seems to account for the largest unintended human cause of avian fatalities worldwide, and many bird species are prone to collisions with structures that do appear very conspicuous to us. For example, behavioural observations have shown that the white-tailed sea eagles that live in Norway show absolutely no tendency to avoid wind turbine blades. They simply treat them as if they weren't there. Although some research has looked at these collisions from the perspective of flight behaviour and manoeuvrability, very little has actually been published on the visual and perceptive aspects of this problem. Assuming that the visibility of an object at a distance is the problem, most collision-reducing measures that we've put in place in the last 30 years have basically involved marking an object with flags or with reflective balls, but the probability of a collision still remains very high. It's clear that birds don't see the world in the same way as humans. There are distinct differences in eyeball anatomy, in the location of eyeballs on the head, and in how signals are processed in the bird brain. Martin argues that in order to devise effective strategies, we must develop a sensory framework based around a bird's perception of the world. Now, we humans are used to the idea of being able to see directly in front of us. That's usually in the direction that we're travelling. But many birds are actually adapted for coverage alongside, above, and even behind the head. Now, this obviously can give them a much wider field of view, but it reduces the region of binocular vision that exists in the direction of travel. Now, lateral vision, vision to the sides, may play an important role in the detection of predators or in foraging for food, but it clearly comes at the expense of being able to see where they're going. Even incredible birds like the peregrine falcon, whose vision is good enough to enable them to pick other birds out of the sky, relies mainly on this lateral vision. They actually view prey from the side, and they only switch to the front-facing binocular vision when they're at very close range. So, what can be done to reduce collisions? Sadly, there's no catch-all answer, as what works for one species may be effectively invisible to another. But there are some general principles that might help. Very large, very high contrast markers that employ some movement should be deployed around an obstacle, both on the ground nearby it as well as actually in front of it. It may also work to redirect flight paths. This may be even more effective than marking out things as hazards. But above all, understanding more about the specific species that are at risk and how they perceive the world could help to reduce these accidents. And if you'd like to read up on anything we've covered this week, the references and transcripts for each of these news stories we've discussed are online at thenakedscientists.com/news.
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2: On today's broadcast, the benchmark Korea Composite Stock Price Index surpasses the 9,000 mark for the first time. U.S. President Donald Trump signs an MOU with Iran that ends the war between the two sides, but it's unclear whether Tehran plans to charge service fees for ships transiting the Strait of Hormuz after the 6-day negotiation period ends. And South Korea's national football team gets ready to face Group A leader and host Mexico in their second match of the 2026 FIFA World Cup. This is KBS World Radio News. I'm Daniel Che. The Korea Composite Stock Price Index crossed the 9,000-point threshold for the first time on Thursday, turning a new page in South Korea's capital market history. The benchmark index reached the milestone just 22 trading days after breaking the 8,000 mark. Amid a semiconductor-driven rally, a growing number of brokerages are forecasting that the KOSPI could eventually reach 10,000 points. Bae Ju-yeon has more.
3: The benchmark Korea Composite Stock Price Index surged more than 2% to cross the 9,000 mark for the first time Thursday. The index rose 199.6 points or 2.25% to close at a record high of 9,063.84. The milestone came just 34 days or 22 trading sessions after the index first crossed 8,000 intraday on May 15th. The KOSPI has gained more than 4,000 points so far this year. After starting the year at 4,000.63, the index crossed the 5,000 mark on January 22nd and the 6,000 mark on February 25th before going on to surpass 7,000 on May 6th and 8,000 on May 15th. Semiconductor stocks led the rally. Samsung Electronics jumped 4.62%, reclaiming the 360,001 level, while SK Hynix surged 6.51% and briefly topped 2.7 million won for the first time during intraday trading. Market sentiment remained resilient despite overnight losses in all three major U.S. stock indexes after the June meeting of the U.S. Federal Reserve's Federal Open Market Committee, the outcome of which was seen as unexpectedly hawkish. Bae Ju-yeon, KBS World Radio News.
2: U.S. President Donald Trump and Iranian President Masoud Pezeshkian have signed a memorandum of understanding and ended the Iran war. With a preliminary deal now in effect, the two sides have begun a 60-day negotiation period during which ships can pass through the Strait of Hormuz free of charge. But it's still unclear whether Tehran will eventually charge service fees, and this presents a concern for South Korea, which relies heavily on Middle Eastern oil. Rosenbach has more.
4: This was not easy.
5: U.S. President Donald Trump signed a preliminary peace agreement with Iran at the Palace of Versailles on Wednesday, just ahead of a dinner hosted by French President Emmanuel Macron.
6: Bravo.
5: The scene was shared on social media by the White House Deputy Chief of Staff, showing Trump signing the Memorandum of Understanding with Macron applauding at his side.
7: Did you sign the MOU?
8: I signed it.
7: Give me your
8: side.
7: Why
8: did you sign it?
5: The Iranian Foreign Ministry also confirmed the development through the country's state media. The 14-point MOU released by the U.S. government includes an immediate end to the war, the full reopening of the Strait of Hormuz, and the lifting of a U.S. blockade of Iranian ports. Trump said earlier this week that the critical waterway will open toll-free, but Iran is indicating that after 60 days, it may charge service fees for ships passing through the strait. Iran's chief negotiator, Mohammad Bagher Ghalibaf, told Iranian media on Wednesday that the Strait of Hormuz will not return to pre-war conditions despite the peace deal. South Korea relies on the Middle East for over 70% of its crude oil imports, making the Strait of Hormuz a critical energy artery. Seoul's foreign ministry said earlier this week that freedom of safe passage through the strait must be fully guaranteed, reiterating the government's basic position that no transit fees or charges should be imposed. Rosine Park, KBS World Radio News.
2: President Lee Jae-myung and U.S. President Donald Trump discussed the situation in the Middle East, Korean Peninsula issues, and the South Korea-U.S. alliance during their talks at the G7 summit in Evian-le-Bain, France. According to a briefing by the Office of National Security on Thursday, the two leaders spoke at length at an official dinner at the summit on Tuesday, where he congratulated Trump on the end-of-war agreement reached with Iran. The presidents agreed on the importance of free and safe navigation in the Strait of Hormuz and concurred that the restoration of stability and peace in the Middle East can be expected to stabilize oil prices and the economy. Amid speculation that South Korea might participate in the creation of a reconstruction and development fund for Iran, a Chungwade official said he expressed willingness to contribute to all international community efforts. He also conveyed his hopes that Trump will play a role in finding a peaceful solution to the North Korea issue, just as he strived to resolve issues in the Middle East. He returned home on Thursday after wrapping up a 10-day tour that marked the start of a diplomatic push toward Europe. South Korea's national football team will face Group A leader and host Mexico on Thursday local time, which is Friday in South Korea, in their second match of the 2026 FIFA World Cup. Manager Hong Myung-bo expressed confidence ahead of the showdown. Yoon So-young has this report a day before kickoff.
6: South Korea and Mexico will meet Thursday local time in what amounts to a battle for first place in Group A of the 2026 FIFA World Cup after both sides open the tournament with victories. The winner of this match will advance directly to the round of 32. At an official pre-match press conference, manager Hong Myung-bo said preparations were complete and that his players were in peak condition.
7: The starting lineup has been decided. The players are feeling good about their condition.
6: Hong acknowledged that the match will be played in front of an overwhelmingly pro-Mexico crowd, but said he expects his experienced squad to handle the pressure. The Taegeuk Warriors have advanced to the knockout rounds three times, highlighted by a historic semifinal run in 2002 with a round of 16 finishes in 2010 and 2022. Hong also invoked South Korea's run to the semifinals at the 2002 World Cup, saying he hopes the current squad can surpass that achievement.
7: We reached the semifinals at the 2002 World Cup. I hope our players can go beyond that record.
6: Hwang In-bum, who scored the equalizer in South Korea's comeback win over Czechia, said preparations for Mexico were complete and voiced confidence in a positive result. South Korea had their final training session on Wednesday at the Chivas Valle Verde Training Center near Guadalajara. All 28 members of the squad, including two recovered defenders, took part. Having opened the tournament with a come-from-behind win over Czechia, South Korea will now look to extend its winning streak to two and create momentum by taking down host nation Mexico. After the Taegeuk Warriors face Mexico, the next match will be against South Africa at Estadio Monterrey in Guadalupe next Wednesday local time. Yoon So-hyang, KBS World Radio News.
2: The National Assembly has taken the first step in its investigation into the unprecedented shortage of ballots reported during the recent local elections. A special investigative committee held its inaugural meeting on Thursday, kicking off a 45-day parliamentary probe on the ballot shortages reported at more than a dozen polling stations in Seoul during the June 3rd local elections. The plan for the parliamentary inquiry, approved during the meeting, was adopted at a plenary session of the National Assembly later in the day. The committee comprises 9 members from the ruling Democratic Party, 7 from the main opposition People Power Party, and 2 from non-negotiating parties. Representative Yoon Sang-hyun of the People Power Party has been appointed to chair the panel. And that's the news from KBS World Radio's News Center in Seoul. This has been Daniel Chen.
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9: This is Bird Note. Don't be fooled by the gentle whirring sound of a hummingbird in flight. This male rufous hummingbird performs elegant and aggressive courtship displays to defend his territory. And he may travel hundreds of miles to find a mate. In the spring, Rufus hummingbirds journey up the Pacific coast from Mexico to the northwestern corner of the U.S. Some go even as far north as Alaska. That's almost 1,000 miles one way for a bird measuring just under 4 inches beak to tail, making this one of the longest migrations of any bird relative to body length. But after completing one journey, the hummingbirds have to prepare for another. As fall approaches, they sip nectar and catch insects to pack on fat that will power their passage back to the tropics, this time taking the scenic route over the Rocky Mountains. But not all hummingbirds of the same species migrate at the same time. This male Rufus hummingbird in the Pacific Northwest gets out of town early. He leaves the breeding grounds as soon as mid-June. Females stay behind to finish their nesting duties before heading south a week or two after the males, and their grown children trail after them in August. For Bird Note, I'm Mark Bramhill. Did you know you can listen to Bird Note in your podcast app? Subscribe to Bird Note Daily and never miss an episode.
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11: Welcome to A Cup of Health with CDC, a weekly feature of the MMWR, the Morbidity and Mortality Weekly Report. I'm your host, Dr. Robert Gaines. Drugs can help cure diseases and save lives, but all too often, medicines fall into little hands with serious consequences. Medication poisonings are one of the leading reasons for emergency department visits for children under 5 years of age. Dr. Dan Budnitz is a physician and director of CDC's Medication Safety Program. He's joining us today to discuss the dangers of drug poisonings. Welcome to the show, Dan.
12: Thank you, Bob.
11: Dan, how many children under 18 visit an emergency department each year in the U.S. as a result of unintended drug poisoning?
12: Over 70,000 children 18 years or younger come to emergency departments each year for unintended drug poisonings. Most are under the age of 5. In fact, 1 out of every 67 children is brought to an emergency department for an unintentional medication overdose by the age of 5.
11: Why do these drug poisonings occur?
12: Most of these poisonings in children under 5 are because these children got into medicines while a parent or other caregiver was not looking. Most of the medicines children get into are those that are commonly available to them, such as pain medicine, both over-the-counter pain medicines, such as acetaminophen or ibuprofen, and prescription pain medicines, such as narcotics. Other common medicines children might get into include cough and cold medicine, depression pills, allergy medicines, and blood pressure pills.
11: What are some symptoms of drug poisoning?
12: Well, because there's so many different kinds of medicines, specific symptoms of drug poisonings vary quite a bit, so it's hard to summarize them. Too much of some medicine can make children pass out, while others can make them agitated or their hearts flutter. Most commonly, however, a child will not have any symptoms at all, but will be found with an open bottle of medicine, bits of pill in their mouth, or medicine on their face or clothes. But just because a child does not seem to have symptoms now doesn't mean they won't develop problems later.
11: Dan, what should our listeners do if they suspect that a child has been poisoned?
12: First, if you think a child or anyone else might have taken too much of a drug, make sure that they are alert and breathing normally. If not, call 911 immediately. Next, collect all the medicine that is around the child and call the poison helpline at 800-222-1222. Be ready to answer who took the drug, what drugs were involved, how much is missing, and when did this happen. The expert at the poison center will let you know what to do next. Finally, be prepared in case of such an emergency. Program the poison help number into your home phone and cell phones so that you'll have it when you need it.
11: Give our listeners some tips for safe drug storage.
12: Well, first, child-resistant caps are not child-proof, so you always have to remember to relock the safety cap on a medicine bottle every time you use it. Never leave medicine out on a counter or a sink next to a child's bedside, even if you have to give the medicine again in a few hours. Medicine should be stored in a safe location that's too high for children to reach or see after every time you use it. And finally, remind babysitters, house guests, and other visitors to keep their purses, bags, or coats that might have medicine up and away and out of sight of children when they visit your home.
11: Dan, where can listeners get more information about preventing drug poisoning in the home?
12: For more information, listeners can go to upandaway.org. That's upandaway, all one word, .org.
11: Thanks, Dan. I've been talking today with Dr. Dan Budnitz, director of CDC's Medication Safety Program, about the dangers of unintended drug poisoning. 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
17: 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I'm Melissa McChesney with the top stories and the audio news from Archaeologica. 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A remarkable bronze sculpture with two faces has turned up in China. A Maya Stella tells the story of a powerful princess and a century of warfare. A patterned series of pits in Scotland now appears to be a 10,000-year-old calendar. And archaeologists on a California island have found a rare carved stone boat effigy. 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If you like the show and are not already a member, please get on board and send us some support. Go to the new and improved archaeologychannel.org and participate in our membership program. And now, here's Laura Pettigrew with the audio news from Archaeologica. We hope you find this to be a valuable part of your day.
18: Welcome to the audio news from Archaeologica. I'm Laura Pettigrew, and these are the headlines in archaeological and historical news from July 14th to July 20th, 2013. Our first story is from China, where archaeologists have discovered a rare bronze head with two faces from a more than 3,000-year-old tomb complex in Hubei province. The sculpture, which has huge eyes, protruding cheekbones, and horns, was unearthed from the Yejiashan graveyard in Suizhou City. The graveyard comprises a cluster of several tombs, probably for noblemen of the early Western Zhou dynasty, between 1046 and 771 BC. Researchers finished excavating the graveyard last week. According to Zhang Chengping, a history professor at Wuhan University, the sculpture was found positioned over the head of the owner of the tomb, M111, suggesting that it was of some significance at the time. According to archaeologist Li Boqian from Peking University, it is the first time that such a sculpture has been discovered from the Western Zhou dynasty. The head with two faces may depict a patron god. The shape and design of the sculpture are similar to masks uncovered from Sichuan province. Only one other two-faced sculpture is known, from a Shang dynasty tomb dating to 1600 to 1046 BC from Jiangxi province in 1989. The Yejiashan graveyard was discovered in 2011 and was listed among China's top 10 archaeological findings that year. The latest excavations have found the first painted bronze, known from the Zhou dynasty period, and a tomb holding a set of 19 dings, or cooking vessels, along with 12 food containers, which is a larger number of such offerings than have typically been known from even royal burials. A team of archaeologists from the United States and Guatemala, excavating within the ancient Maya city of El Puruhuaca, has unearthed a carved stone monument dating back nearly 1,450 years. The monument, named El Peru Stela 44, is generously carved with rows of hieroglyphs on each side and an image of a king on the front. The text reveals that the stela was dedicated on January 25, 564, during a period known as the hiatus, when it was thought that no monuments were being carved. The newly discovered carving tells of a princess whose progeny waged a bloody war with another powerful royal dynasty. According to research director Professor David Friedel from Washington University in St. Louis, great rulers took pleasure in describing adversity as a prelude to ultimate success. Here, the snake queen, Lady Ikum, prevailed in the end. According to Friedel, Stela 44 offers a wealth of new information about a dark period in Maya history, including the names of two previously unknown Maya rulers and the politics that shaped their legacies. The narrative of Stela 44 provides a new chapter in the history of the ancient kingdom of Waka and its political relations with the most powerful kingdoms in the classic period lowland Maya world. Carved stone monuments such as Stela 44 have turned up in dozens of other important Maya ruins, and each has made a critical contribution to the understanding of Maya culture. Stela 44 originally was dedicated about 1,450 years ago, in the calendar period ending in AD 564, by the Wak dynasty king Wa'um Uchab-Tzikin, a title that translates roughly as "he who stands up the offering of the eagle." After 100 years, Stela 44 was moved by a later king and buried as an offering inside new construction that took place at the main El Peru Waka temple about AD 700, probably as part of funeral rituals for a great queen entombed in the building at this time. Glyph analysis suggests that Stela 44 was commissioned by King Wa'um Uchab-Tzikin to honor his father, King Chaktuk Ichak, or Red Spark Claw, who died in AD 556. Stela 44's description of this royal father-son duo marks the first time their names have been known to modern history. A new queen, Lady Ikum, is also featured in the text. Archaeologists believe that Lady Ikum was one of the two Snake Dynasty princesses sent into arranged marriages with the rulers of El Peru Waka and another nearby Mayan city as a means of cementing snake control over this region of northern Guatemala. Lady Ikum was a predecessor to one of the greatest queens of classic Maya civilization, the 7th century Maya holy snake ruler known as Lady Ka'abal, who ruled El Peru Waka for more than 20 years with her husband, King Ke'inich-Balam II. She was the military governor of the Wak kingdom for her family, the imperial house of the Snake King, and she carried the title Kalumte, translated as supreme warrior, higher in authority than her husband, the king. Around AD 700, King Ke'inich-Balam II commanded that Stela 44 be brought to the main city temple for burial as an offering, probably as part of the funeral rituals for his wife, Queen Kalumte Ka'abal. Last year, the team discovered fragments of another stela built into the final terrace walls of the city temple, Stela 43, dedicated to King Ke'inich-Balam II in AD 702. Lady Ikum is given pride of place in front of that monument, celebrating an event in AD 574. She was likely an ancestor of the king. Professor Friedel's team discovered Lady Ka'abal's tomb at the temple in 2012. Located nearby, Stela 44 was found placed in a cut through the plaster floor of the plaza in front of the old temple and buried underneath the treads of the stairway of the new temple. Stela 44 originally was erected in the period called the Hiatus, when no stelas rose at the major site of Tikal for over a century, from AD 557 to 692. The Hiatus was a turbulent era of Maya history, a period of ceaseless wars and conquests. The king of Caracal defeated Tikal, and the nearby kingdom of Waka also experienced a hiatus that was likely precipitated by war, from AD 554 to 657. That period now is shortened by the discovery of Stela 44. The pose of the king on the front of Stela 44 is face forward, with the sacred bundle in his arms, and clearly shows a relationship to two other stelae at the site with this pose, Stela 23 and Stela 22. They date to the reign of King Chaktuk Ichak of Tikal, and it is likely that the kings of Waka shown and described on Stela 44 were vassals of the powerful king of Tikal. The younger king probably was the son of Lady Ikum, who carries the titles Sakwayis, White Spirit, and Ku'uhul Chatanwinik, Holy Chatan Person. These titles are strongly associated with the powerful snake and Khan kings who commanded territories to the north of El Peru Waka, which makes it very likely that Lady Ikum was a snake princess. According to Dr. Genter, the texts and events suggest that sometime in the course of his reign, the husband of this snake princess changed sides and became a snake dynasty vassal. On his death, when his son and heir came to power, he did so under the auspices of a foreign king, whom Dr. Genter argues was the reigning king of Tikal. So Tikal had reasserted command of Waka, and somehow Queen Ikum survived this imposition. Next, in a dramatic shift in the tides of war, that same Tikal king, Wakchan Ka'awil, was defeated and sacrificed by the Snake King in AD 562. Finally, 2 years after that major reversal, the new king and his mother raised Stele of 44, giving the whole story as outlined. Across the Atlantic Ocean in Scotland, new research shows humans understood how to plan and build a sophisticated calendar system thousands of years earlier than previously thought. The discovery is based on detailed analysis of data from an archaeological site in the northern region of the country, a crescent-shaped row of 12 ancient pits that track the position of sun and moon across the 12 months or lunar cycles of the year. This calendar in the ground is almost 5,000 years older than its nearest rival, an ancient calendar from Bronze Age Mesopotamia. The National Trust for Scotland excavated the site in 2004 at Warrenfield Craths, Aberdeenshire, but new computer software allowed a new analysis of the data over the past 6 months that yielded these results. Archaeologists believe the complex of pits, created by Stone Age Britain some 10,000 years ago, served to represent the months of the year and the lunar phases of the month. It also allowed the observation of the midwinter sunrise, or in effect, the birth of the new year, so that the lunar calendar could be annually recalibrated to bring it back into line with the solar year. Remarkably, the monument was used for some 4,000 years, from around 8,000 BC, the early Mesolithic period, to around 4,000 BC, the early Neolithic. The pits were periodically recut, possibly hundreds of times, over those 4 millennia. No one knows whether they originally held timber posts or standing stones after first being dug 10,000 years ago. However, variations in the depths of the pits suggest that the arc of pits had a complex design, with each lunar month potentially divided into three roughly 10-day weeks, representing the waxing moon, the gibbous or full moon, and the waning moon. The 50-meter-long row of 12 main pits formed an arc facing a V-shaped dip in the horizon out of which the sun rose on midwinter's day. The solar year takes up 12.37 lunar cycles, or lunar months, and researchers believe that each pit represented a particular month, with the entire arc representing a year. The 12 pits may also have played a second role by representing the lunar month, mirroring the phases of the moon, the waxing and the waning of which takes 29.5 days. The succession of pits, arranged in a shallow arc, starts small and shallow at one end, grows in diameter and depth towards the middle of the arc, and then wanes in size at the other end. In its role as an annual calendar, the pattern of alternating dip depths suggests that adjacent months may have been paired in some way, potentially reflecting some sort of dualistic cosmological belief system known in the ethnographic and historical record in many parts of the world, but not previously detected archaeologically from the Stone Age. This current research demonstrates that Stone Age society 10,000 years ago was much more sophisticated than we had previously suspected. According to team leader Professor Vincent Gaffney from the University of Birmingham, the site has implications for the way we understand how Mesolithic society developed in economic, social, and cosmological terms. Keeping track of time would have been of immense economic and spiritual use to the hunter-gatherer communities of the Mesolithic period. Their calendar would have helped them to pinpoint the precise time that animal herds could be expected to migrate, or the most likely time that salmon might begin to run. However, Stone Age communal leaders, including shamans, may also have used the calendar to give themselves additional prestige through being able to predict or seem to control the seasons and the behavior of the moon and the sun. Our final story is from the United States, where the U.S. Navy has announced the discovery of a significant prehistoric artifact shaped like a boat on San Clemente Island, about 90 miles west of San Diego. An archaeological survey team spotted the boat effigy, made of submarine volcanic lava, at the surface of a newly discovered site. The effigy, about 9 inches long and apparently representing a dugout canoe, represents a type of boat used by the Chumash, the Native Americans who occupied the Channel Islands and adjacent Southern California mainland at the time of first European contact in 1542. According to Dr. Andy Yatsko, archaeologist for the Naval Facilities Engineering Command Southwest in San Diego, in his more than 40 years' work on the prehistoric and historic archaeology, this is an uncommon find. Investigators have recovered boat effigies from other sites in the region, but this is the first from San Clemente Island. The effigy was carved from lava that erupted from an undersea volcano. This differs from the lava that flows on the mainland because the vesicles or cavities are smaller, making it more brittle and more difficult to handle. According to Yatsko, a straight line in any direction on the landscape of San Clemente Island would cross an archaeological site within 100 to 150 meters. The island has a high density of sites, about 4,000 of which are documented so far, but it's increasingly used for Navy training without any significant constraints. San Clemente Island has the last remaining U.S. shore bombardment range, where Navy ships can qualify for naval gunfire support by actually shooting at targets on land. It is also the last place where Marine Corps and Navy fire support forward observers can directly train for naval gunfire support roles, making San Clemente Island critical because the physical dynamics of high-velocity naval gunfire are significantly different. Thus, archaeological survey is critical to help the Navy meet its legal responsibility to understand and protect the historical properties on San Clemente, as on other land it owns. That wraps up the news for this week. For more stories and daily news updates, visit Archaeologica on the World Wide Web at archaeologica.org, where all the news is history. I'm Laura Pettigrew, and I'll see you next week.
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21: From Feature Story News in New Delhi, I'm Neha Punia. U.S. Vice President J.D. Vance is not traveling to Switzerland today as planned. Iran and the U.S. were slated to begin talks to discuss implementing the 14-point peace plan today. Iranian media saying Tehran wants to see signs of implementation of the interim agreement before more talks are held. The peace plan has now triggered a 60-day window to negotiate a final agreement to be endorsed by the UN. Under the terms, Washington would immediately waive oil sanctions on Iran, a concession that goes further than the 2015 nuclear deal. Nick Harper has more from Washington.
22: In terms of what else is laid out in this deal, we know that now the US and Iran are pledging mutual respect for sovereignty, so they are saying they will no longer attack one another. There will be a joint mechanism to make sure that what's been agreed in this text is actually implemented. And amongst that, the US military will be remaining in place, really as leverage to make sure that the Iranians are on side during the next 60 days. Also, the US is permitting Iranian oil exports under certain waivers. And some of those Iranian frozen funds and assets, they will be partially unfrozen.
21: Kate Fisher is in Washington, and she's talking about how President Trump took to Truth Social to defend the deal, pointing to falling oil prices. But the new Federal Reserve chairman has warned inflation caused by the war is preventing interest rate cuts.
23: Oil prices are tumbling and, you know, the economy is going to be soaring again. Wall Street is doing really well. But if you split screen that with what we heard yesterday from the new chairman of the Federal Reserve, Kevin Warsh, appointed by Donald Trump, and he suggested that his main focus was trying to bring inflation down, and the fact he couldn't lower interest rates, what's something that Donald Trump has been wanting for a long time, is because of the inflationary situation, which of course has been caused by this war in Iran.
21: Japanese and South Korean stocks climbed to record highs on Friday. Meanwhile, oil prices have edged lower as optimism over a U.S.-Iran interim peace agreement continues and the gradual reopening of the Strait of Hormuz has eased concerns over disruptions to global crude oil supplies. Laura Westbrook has more from Hong Kong.
24: South Korea's KOSPI extended its record run, while Japan's Nikkei 225 also opened higher. Markets in the U.S., mainland China, Hong Kong and Taiwan are shut for holidays. Brent crude was around $79 a barrel as market sentiment continued to improve since Washington and Tehran signed an interim accord aimed at ending hostilities and restoring commercial navigation through the Strait of Hormuz. U.S. Vice President J.D. Vance says the 60-day clock for working out the details in the Memorandum of Understanding had started ticking. But experts say that investors will remain cautious until they see an airtight deal and traffic genuinely flowing in full through the Strait of Hormuz, with concerns remaining that Iran was unlikely to relinquish control over the strait. Laura Westbrook, Hong Kong.
21: U.S. Defense Secretary Pete Hegseth has announced a six-month Pentagon review of American forces in Europe, while NATO's nuclear planning group has issued its first statement in 19 years, both at a defense ministers' meeting in Brussels. Will Denslow is more from Brussels.
0: He met last night with Mark Rutte, the NATO Secretary General. He had a meeting with NATO's defense ministers to discuss continued support. This comes as Mark Rutte estimates that Russia is losing upwards of 35,000 forces each and every month. He says that is signs that Ukraine is in a strong position on the battlefield, but says yet more support is needed. Also calls for more support to defend Ukraine's skies.
21: New York officials have said an estimated 2 million people attended the Knicks parade when the city turned into a sea of bright orange and blue. The city's basketball team won its first national championship in more than five decades last weekend. The city's mayor, Zoran Mamdani, delivered this speech at the event.
1: Over these past weeks, as the Knicks kept winning, our city has come together as one. For 53 years, we waited. Now, we've won.
21: From Bureaus Worldwide, this is FSN. The main news again. U.S. Vice President J.D. Vance is not traveling to Switzerland as planned. Iran and the U.S. were slated to begin talks to discuss implementing the 14-point peace plan. Iranian media is saying that Tehran wants to see signs of implementation of the interim agreement before more talks are held. Meanwhile, oil prices have edged lower as optimism over a U.S.-Iran interim peace agreement and the gradual reopening of the Strait of Hormuz have eased supply concerns. And that is the latest feature story news. Neha Punia reporting.
3: The following piece comes from Backstory with the American History Guys. Each week, Backstory takes a topic, say birth, disease, or college sports, and explores the history of that topic in America. Historians Brian Ballow, Ed Ayers, and Peter Onuf host the show. Here are the guys.
4: When you go to a science museum, like the Smithsonian or the Museum of Natural History, there's this understanding that what you see is what you get. Displays are clearly labeled. If there's an animal on display, there's probably a little plaque

0: show business that they're using, you know, to dabble in as a way to make money. But by the early 1840s, in the final years of the museum's existence, they decide that they will try their hand at presenting a mermaid. And a mermaid at this point is, you know, one of these wondrous creatures, you know, of myth and legend. And this is not the Little Mermaid by any means. This is something that looks like a kind of fossilized or petrified monkey corpse in a kind of scene of agony. You know, it does not look like a happy creature. And, you know, it's about 3 or 4 feet long. It doesn't look particularly believable to modern eyes, but it does look seamless. It's not easy to detect the fusion, you know, of monkey body and salmon tail. There had been mermaid sightings by whaling ships, you know, over the years. Mm-hmm. There had been stories in magazines and newspapers about the possibility of a mermaid's existence. But Peale's exhibitions are supposed to be as transparent and legible and knowable and categorically certain as they can possibly be. So what Peale does is to put a mermaid on display and say this was created by clever Japanese craftsmen.
1: So they're not even trying to fool you. They're saying, look at this wonderful thing that is nothing like what it pretends to be.
0: That's right. The fooling in the sense of straightforward deception or blatant fraud just doesn't make any sense within the Peale's conception of what an exhibition is, what natural history is, what the project of enlightenment is.
1: But they did make sense to somebody else in America in the 1840s, if I'm not mistaken. There's another mermaid swimming around northeastern United States?
0: There is, and that mermaid belongs to Phineas T. Barnum, P.T. Barnum, and Barnum develops this act early in 1842. He's a young man just trying to break into show business in New York City. So this is Barnum a good 3 or 4 decades before he gets into the business of traveling three-ring circuses. And it's really a fake mermaid, the so-called Fiji mermaid, that launches Barnum's career as a successful showman in American cultural history.
1: So I'm taking it that Barnum does not tell the world, hey, look at this wonderful example of Asian artistry. He is saying, hey, you think this might be a mermaid?
0: Right. And I think, you know, the thing that's so interesting about Barnum is that his entire mode of promotion, marketing, showmanship is about creating uncertainty, creating controversy about whether the object is in fact what it is represented to be. And so he does things that we, and certainly Peale, would understand as completely counterintuitive. He accuses himself of fraud. He hires rivals to accuse him of fraud, to exhibit rival mermaids who they admit are artificial curiosities and, you know, not authentic in any way, but then they accuse him of doing the same thing. And so Barnum's consumers don't really ask the kinds of questions that Peale would ask. They don't care much about what a mermaid eats, where it lives, its habitat, its life expectancy, how it mates. What Barnum's customers are interested in is the question of, is this mermaid in fact a act of imposture or overt deception or fraud?
1: I have to admit that I'm puzzling now about what mermaids do eat, because it seems faintly cannibalistic if they're eating fish, but you know, anyway, let's not focus on that. So, as you said, this seems counterintuitive that Barnum is actually accusing himself, although not in his own voice, of being fraudulent. Is any of this sort of like inoculating himself against real charges of being fraudulent? Or, I mean, is this just like reverse double psychology? Or, I mean, what's this logic about why this would work? And apparently it does, right?
0: It does. What Barnum really understands, I think, you know, in this intuitive way, is that his customers are now operating in a world of strangers, the new modern metropolis, where they don't know the people who try to sell them things or bring them into business ventures. this is a brave new world of the 1830s, 1840s, and many of the folks in his exhibition rooms are new migrants to New York.

0: York City, who had come from the rural hinterlands, you know, in New England and upstate New York. And they're working through these problems of perception, these problems of how you know what's real and what's fake, how you know who's honest and who's a criminal. And this is the era where the confidence man first emerges as a social type, right? A kind of named criminal category in American journalism in the 1840s. And what's so clever about Barnum is that he positions himself in relation to this as showman and invites his customers to weigh in on his own activities. And so he's allowing them to kind of talk through these questions and debate them. And then once the process is over, to conclude that they got their money's worth, right, in this entertaining exhibition where no one was hurt and no one was, you know, seriously cheated.
1: Jay, thanks so much for joining us and laying out that fascinating story.
0: It's my pleasure. It's great to be with you.
2: Look at this stuff. Isn't it neat? Wouldn't you think my collection's complete?
1: Jay Cook is a historian at the University of Michigan and the author of the book, The Art of Deception, Playing with Fraud in the Age of Barnum.
2: Treasures untold. How many wonders can one cavern hold? Looking around here.
3: That was a piece from Backstory with the American History Guys. 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
5: A trip to our moon is one of the great human adventures of all time. However, such a voyage is but a small step of about 30 Earth diameters into the vastness of space. NASA is proposing the next step on the path to Mars to be a mission to an asteroid or a boulder taken from the surface of an asteroid. These are objects which have been previously captured and placed into orbit around our moon. Such a voyage would take 4 times longer than an Apollo mission and would gain valuable experience with solar electric propulsion, a new generation of spacesuits, and other vital components of a manned Mars mission. One candidate for the Boulder mission is 2008 EV-5. It was discovered by my team, the NASA-funded Catalina Sky Survey's 60-inch telescope on Mount Lemmon in Arizona. By measuring the colors that are present and missing in the light that this asteroid reflects, astronomers have determined that it has a composition similar to a meteor which fell in France in 1864. This rare type of space rock, with the exception of the gases hydrogen and helium, has the same composition as the Sun. It is thus a sample of primitive material which came together to form our solar system. Radar observations show that 2008 EV-5 to be roughly a sphere having a diameter of about 4 football fields. It has a crater about 1/4 of its diameter, indicating a major collision in the past. A visit or sample and return mission to this small world will provide a motherlode of information about the history of our solar system. For Travelers in the Night, this is Dr. Al Grauer. Go to travelersinthenight.org, program 139, for more information.
6: 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I'm the director of the Science Working Group at Radio Newark. 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
7: This is the Engines of Our Ingenuity, made possible by the friends of KUHF Houston.
8: Today, what did the ancients eat? The University of Houston's College of Engineering presents this series about the machines that make our civilization run and the people whose ingenuity created them. Technology has often radically altered the food we eat. Harnessing fire some 500,000 years ago not only meant cooked meat, it also meant that many vegetables which would have been inedible could now be eaten. We've found usable ovens from the pre-agricultural world of 20,000 years ago. Another milestone was the widespread rise of pottery some 12,000 years ago. With pottery, we gained means for storing foods. When we turned from hunter-gatherers into farmers and settled down to live in one place, we ate more grain and dairy products. That led to using yeasts and fermentation to preserve food. We began baking leavened bread, making cheese, and brewing beer. In their book, Ancient Inventions, Peter James and Nick Thorpe describe how the ancients ate. The great civilizations of the Mideast added an important element of vegetable oils to their diets, corn oil, olive oil, rapeseed, and sesame seed oils. The use of sugar first became widespread among Arabs in the 7th century, but the use of honey and various fruit juices as sweeteners goes back into prehistory. Imported Oriental spices were already very popular in ancient Rome. They were used both to preserve food and to enhance its flavor. The fast food shop was created in the large ancient cities. Chinese noodle shops became very popular in the 1st and 2nd centuries A.D. The urban Romans ate from street stalls that served various meats and breads and wines that were usually thinned with water. The oldest known fast food shop was found in the Sumerian city of Ur. It operated in 1800 B.C. Rome has left us Apicus' book on cookery. Apicus himself is somewhat mysterious. Three famous gourmands by that name lived during the period from the late 1st century B.C. through the early 2nd century A.D. Perhaps the name of Apicus was simply tacked on to a book assembled by other people. James and Thorpe offer some of its recipes expressed in modern units. Roman custard is fairly simple. Preheat your oven to 325 degrees, then heat 2 cups of milk and 1/4 cup of honey in a saucepan without letting it boil. Stir in 3 beaten egg yolks and 1/4 teaspoon of nutmeg and pour it into a baking dish. Bake it for an hour in the oven and then garnish it with more nutmeg. Apicus' recipe for asparagus in wine really makes my mouth water. I'll include it for you in the written transcript. Looking at all this, I wonder, if I found myself in, say, ancient Rome, able to speak Latin and carrying a pocketful of denarius coins, how would I have liked the food? The taste would run more to spice, less to sweetness, more oils and fats, lots of bread, meat, and fruit, fewer fresh vegetables. I wonder, perhaps I need to go home and make that custard. I'm John Leinhardt at the University of Houston, where we're interested in the way inventive minds work.

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1: I'm Dr. Anthony Lizerwitz, and this is Climate Connections. Farming is risky, and it's getting riskier as climate change causes more extreme weather. To increase their resilience, some farmers grow a variety of crops, so if one fails, they have others to fall back on. But farming this way can make it harder to get crop insurance.
2: Very small and very diversified farms are not well served through the crop insurance system.
1: Julia Barton of the Organic Farmers Association says federal crop insurance, which helps cover losses after disasters, was designed for conventional farms that grow a single crop, like corn or soybeans. For a long time, it was not a feasible option for small diversified farms, because they needed a separate policy for each crop. So about 10 years ago, the USDA began offering coverage for multiple crops under one policy. But Barton says hurdles remain. Many small farmers struggle to find an agent who can help them navigate the process. And those who rotate crops may struggle to provide the year-over-year documentation the program requires. Her group advocates for more reforms and discounts.
2: It's important that we have safety nets in place to support farmers while they are being as resilient as they can be.
1: Climate Connections is produced by the Yale Center for Environmental Communication. 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
3: Welcome back, everybody. I'm Rick Pettigrew, and here are our four top news stories from this past week of Archaeologica. Send us feedback on the Archaeology Channel Facebook page or post a message on our social networking site, ArchaeoSeek. Archaeologists in Albania are exploring what has turned out to be the oldest known Neolithic lakeside settlement in Europe, complete with houses on stilts and a major palisade wall. Excavators at the huge Maya site of Caracol in Belize have come upon the tomb of the city's founding ruler. A huge DNA study has documented the rise and spread of pathogenic disease in the European Neolithic. And a new analysis shows that a key ancestral heritage site in New Zealand is under threat from the sea. 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We now have hundreds of titles you can binge upon on Roku, including our recent video about finding the lost aircraft of Amelia Earhart. 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And now here's Laura Kennedy with the audio news from Archaeologica. We hope you find this to be a valuable part of your day.
4: Welcome to the audio news from Archaeologica. I'm Laura Kennedy, and these are the headlines in archaeological and historical news for the period from July 6th through the 19th, 2025. Our first story this week takes us to eastern Albania and the oldest lake in Europe, Lake Ohrid. Known as the Pearl of the Balkans, it is more than a million years old and straddles the mountainous border between the southwestern part of North Macedonia and eastern Albania. As reported by Reuters, a team of archaeologists from Albania and Switzerland has been working nearly 10 feet underwater to retrieve evidence of the oldest lakeside village in Europe and solve the mystery of why it was barricaded by some 100,000 spiked planks. Their discovery of wooden stilts that supported houses indicates that an organized hunting and farming community of 200 to 500 people lived there up to 8,000 years ago. The find, confirmed by radiocarbon dating and dendrochronology, the measurement of annual growth rings in trees, predates other European Neolithic lakeside settlements by 500 years. Other items found at the site include seeds, plants, bones of domesticated and wild animals, copper objects, and ceramics with detailed carvings. According to Albert Hafner from the University of Bern, an expert in European Neolithic lake dwellings, while settlements like this are known in both Alpine and Mediterranean regions, the Ohrid lake setting is half a millennium older, Since this site is underwater, organic material here is well preserved, allowing researchers to learn what the people ate and planted. The team's findings indicate that people who lived on the lake helped spread agriculture and livestock practices across Europe. According to Albanian archaeologist Adrian Anastasi, the way they lived, ate, hunted, fished, and designed their settlement shows that they were an intelligent culture for the time. During the underwater excavations, which required divers to penetrate dense reed beds, the team found the defensive structures that contained thousands of spikes driven into the lake's bottom, forming barricades. Further investigation will be needed to find the reason for such a massive fortification. After 6 years of work and the retrieval of over 1,000 wood samples, only about 1% of the site has been excavated. Archaeologists think it could take decades to fully explore the area, believed to cover around 6 hectares. Next, we go to western Belize, where excavators working at the ancient city of Caracol have located the first identifiable Maya ruler's tomb at the site. As reported by Phys.org, the tomb, which had been sealed for nearly 2 millennia, held the remains of Tekab Chak, the first ruler of the city and the founder of its royal dynasty. Now, in ruins long swallowed by the rainforest, Caracol was once a major political player in Maya history, dominating the southern part of the Yucatan Peninsula from AD 560 through 680. It was abandoned with the collapse of the Maya civilization in this region by AD 900. At its peak, the city had a population of over 100,000 people. Today, the city's remains are the largest Maya archaeological site in Belize. A team of archaeologists from the University of Houston, currently led by Diane Z. Chase and her husband, Dr. Arlen F. Chase, have conducted excavations at Caracol for more than 40 years. They discovered the ruler's remains at the base of a royal family shrine, along with pottery vessels, carved tubular beads, jadeite jewelry, and a mosaic jadeite death mask found in dozens of pieces. The scene on one pottery vessel depicts a Maya ruler holding a spear and receiving offerings from deities. Another shows the Maya god of traders, surrounded by offerings. Other images on pots include bound captives, and two have handles shaped to represent the head of the Coatimundi. Aspects of the burial may shed light on a long-held question. Was a new political order introduced to the Maya area by Mexicans from Teotihuacan around the mid-300s? Located some 1,200 kilometers from Caracol, in the highlands of central Mexico, this major city conducted trade and had major influence throughout Central America. Investigations at Caracol's northeast acropolis show that Tekab Chak's tomb was the first of three major burials dating to about AD 350, a time of early contact with Teotihuacan. According to Dr. Arlen Chase, the connections between the two regions formed at the highest levels of society, indicating that the first kings of various Maya cities, including Tekab Chak, took part in formal diplomatic relationships with Teotihuacan. Tekab Chak's tomb, bearing a combination of Maya and Teotihuacan symbols, demonstrates that the New World was not simply made up of isolated kingdoms. It was home to a network of ancient cities connected by ambition, religion, and drive. Research on the contents of the chamber continues, including the reconstruction of the jadeite death mask and DNA and stable.
5: At the tone, we've reached the top of the hour.
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7: This is DW News, and these are our top stories. Flights at all major Moscow airports have been suspended after Ukraine launched one of its largest drone attacks on the Russian capital since the start of the war. Several drones struck an oil refinery. Ukrainian President Volodymyr Zelensky said it was in response to a recent Russian attack on a Kyiv monastery.
8: And we We have them.
7: U.S. Vice President J.D. Vance says the U.S. Navy has allowed more than a dozen ships through to Iranian ports, lifting a blockade. It comes hours after an interim deal was signed by the presidents of the United States and Iran to halt the war. Vance also told reporters that Israel needs to respect the peace process with Iran. Polish authorities have arrested a man suspected of murdering an artist who is a known critic of Russian President Vladimir Putin. Semyon Skrepetsky was shot dead in the street in the eastern city of Biała Podlaska on Monday. Poland's interior minister says there is evidence of a political motive. The suspect was arrested in a small city near Warsaw.
9: A glimpse into the zoo after hours. You're on the sound beat.
10: When the shades of night are softly creeping up across the gardens at the zoo.
9: Sure, you've heard of night at the museum, but what happens when all the animals get tucked in? Let's listen to Ada Jones with Nighttime at the Zoo, a blue Ambrol cylinder from 1914.

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2: This guy's job is kind of chancy.
3: I am Andrew Maynard, and I'm an expert in risk.
2: You might figure that to mean that he frequently bungee jumps off bridges or wrestles tigers or tightrope walks over Manhattan. Well, we don't know what Andrew Maynard does in his free time, but his professional attentions are devoted to risk as director of the Risk Science Center at the University of Michigan.
4: We've been talking in this episode of Big Picture Science about the tale of distribution and black swan events, and some, like the appearance of a once-in-a-hundred-years mathematical prodigy, don't involve threat.
2: Oh, well, except to their sibling's self-esteem.
4: But other unlikely events do. So how do we put those low-risk probabilities in perspective and weigh them against the more common risks? Because we all have irrational fears that keep us awake like owls in the night.
3: Nobody is really rational when it comes to these low-probability events. Our brains really just aren't wired to make sense of numbers, especially really big numbers like a 1 in 1,000, 1 in 10,000, 1 in a million chance of something happening. And especially when it's something which may not happen in our lifetime, but there's just that minute chance that it might. We have ways of thinking about this, and certainly there are scientists, academics that do this, but most people really just can't work out how to deal with the numbers.
2: Well, if you speak of very low probability events, for example, the risk of a supervolcano belching out of Yellowstone Park has been estimated to be something like 1 in 1,000 or maybe 1 in 10,000 in the entire century. So, you know, that's a pretty remote likelihood that it's going to affect you. But on the other hand, if it did, it would be big news. And in any case, the probability is not zero. So do they even make it to your radar, for example?
3: Oh, sure. And it's not just events like that. Even events such as the possibility of getting cancer from something, quite often these are low probability events, but they're pretty important to the people that get cancer. So yeah, we think about these things, and we think about ways of helping people think about risks like these and putting them into context.
2: You work in the Risk Science Center. That sounds like it's a really interesting place to work. Maybe all the walls are padded or something to minimize...
3: Lots of risk.
2: Yeah. Okay, well, good. So what kind of risks is your center looking at? I mean, do supervolcanoes or asteroids ever come up in the discussions there?
3: They don't, or very rarely. We deal with the sorts of things that are more commonly likely to affect people's health, all the way from exposure to stuff like noise, to chemicals. But we also do an awful lot of stuff about helping people think about risks so that they can manage them, they can do something about them. Things such as if you've got a brand new technology and trying to work out what the bad things are that can happen with that, something like nanotechnology, for instance. Because if we can work out what the risks are, we can also work out how to make the technology safer.
2: Well, that brings to mind the claims that were made, you know, a couple of years ago, I haven't heard many recently, that using a cell phone was going to, you know, cook your brain. At least there was some probability that it might cook your brain.
3: Right.
2: And that strikes me as obviously fairly low risk because most people's brains are not cooked, even though most people use cell phones. So is that an example of kind of low risk probability events that you look at?
3: It's an example of something where there's a plausible risk, but the more we look at it, the harder we find it to actually find a real risk there. So I'm not even sure I would consider it low probability. The thing with using a cell phone, it seems to make sense. You're sort of emitting these radio waves close to your brain. Sure, something's likely to be fried. So people started doing the research, but the more research they did, the less they could actually find in terms of evidence for anything bad happening.
2: And the same applies to, for example, the fact that I live near some high-voltage power lines.
3: That's right. The thing about those risks are you can measure them. If you do enough research, you can put a number on the chances of there being a problem with your health. Very different from a one-off event such as an eruption or an asteroid hit where it's very, very hard, virtually impossible to predict.
2: Are these the sorts of things that are called black swan events?
3: Yeah, that's one term for them. The sort of things which are incredibly low probability, really hard to get a handle on, yet if they happen, it's pretty significant.
2: Maybe you could give me an example of some black swan events.
3: Oh, goodness me. Well, you know, I'm actually going to bring you straight back to some of the earlier examples of a volcanic eruption or an asteroid hit. Yellowstone is a perfect example, if it erupts, of a black swan event, because we've only got about 3 data points on when that's likely to happen. That's nowhere near enough to give you a good prediction of whether you're going to have a mega eruption or not.
2: Okay, so this isn't a question of being out on the tail of the distribution. It's just, I don't know, the luck of the draw, because we just don't know any better.
3: It is at the moment because we just have no data. There's no way we can easily predict things. And that's the difference between that and a curve. With a curve, we're saying we can predict things. We can predict how probable or how improbable something is. With a black swan, we don't even have the curve.
2: Okay, the insurance companies presumably do have curves for most sorts of risks, I take it. I mean, that's how they decide how they're going to make some money.
3: Sure, sure. So they do their best to create curves. And of course, the less of a curve you have, the less data you have, the more of the risk there is in making an investment. And really, sort of insurance is something of an investment. So they need to decide what they're going to set the insurance premiums at to represent that uncertainty.
2: Let's get back to our reaction to risk. I had a roommate in college. He was terrified of swimming in the ocean because he was afraid of sharks. Now, the chances that he'd get chewed on by a shark were awfully small, but it was the randomness of it, the unpredictability from his point of view, and it caused a highly emotional reaction. Are we wired to worry about the wrong things?
3: We're certainly wired to worry about things that don't make sense from the data's point of view. And quite often, psychologists will refer to dread when it comes to this. You take sharks. To many people, there's a certain feel of dread, you know, that emotional response at the thought of being attacked by a shark. And that tends to dominate all of their thinking when it comes to making decisions.
2: Yet it's easy to point to many dangers, unlike sharks, that because of their familiarity, we view as routine and therefore discount. I'm thinking here of, you know, getting your kid vaccinated or just wearing your seatbelt.
3: Sure. So actually, with the kid vaccinations, at least we do have data on that. And we know that the chances of harm coming to your kid from vaccinations are incredibly low. They're not zero, but they're very low. But yes, you take something like driving. The things that we're familiar with, we tend to discount the risks or certainly underplay the risks.
2: So as a matter of public policy, what do you recommend? How can we get people to recognize that they're sitting around worried about, I don't know, Ebola, whereas they don't use their seat belt? And from a statistical point of view, one is, thousands, I'm sure, millions of times more dangerous than the other, and they ignore it. How do you deal with that?
3: So in a number of ways, and part of this is respect for people and understanding that nobody is perfect when it comes to making sense of the numbers. Even myself, to be honest, I work with these numbers, and I find it hard to make sense of a number when somebody says the risk of something happening is 1 in 1,000, 1 in 10,000, whatever. So I think we need to respect that. We need to understand how people think, why they think that way, why they take shortcuts, why we take shortcuts, because we're all in the same boat. As soon as we've got that, we can begin to work out how to work with people, communicate with people, to help them make sense of risks more effectively.
2: Why do you think so many people are so emotional about Ebola? I mean, you know, the number of people that have died from Ebola is fewer than the number of people that die on the highways every month here in this country. And yet, people are terribly afraid of this. Is it just because it's a horrible disease, or because it has the potential to become a pandemic? What's the deal there?
3: So it certainly is a horrible disease, and that definitely evokes an emotional response, especially when you see what's happened in Africa. I'm not convinced yet that a lot of people are afraid of Ebola. I think you have a very emotional response, a very empathetic response. You know what it's like. If you watch TV, you watch images of a child being harmed or drowned or something like that, it really wrenches your gut. It gets you. It leads to a response which is a little bit like fear, but it isn't really fear because you know it won't happen to you, but you see it happening to somebody else and you empathize with them. I think we're seeing a lot of that with Ebola. But at the same time, as the cases of things happening mount up in the United States, people are beginning to ask questions, asking, why is this happening? Could it possibly happen to me? Even though people are assuring me it won't, could it possibly? And I think that's eliciting not necessarily fear, but concern.
2: Well, finally, Andrew, low probability doesn't mean it won't happen. So do you think that we're going to become more careful about the routine dangers of daily life if sometime in the near future our lifetimes are extended to a few centuries?
3: I think we'll have to be. the longer we live, the more aware we're going to be of the things that are going to take that longevity away from us. And I think that that's going to change the way people think, certainly about everyday things which cumulatively affect their risk. It's inevitable.
2: All right. I'm going to invest in seatbelt companies. Andrew Maynard, thank you so very much for being with us today.
3: Thanks very much.
4: Andrew Maynard is director of the Risk Science Center at the University of Michigan.
2: Well, clearly, we're not very good at assessing the true risks of things that are way out on the distribution. We judge them on their emotional content. But on the other hand, you know, those things way, way out there, we've heard how important they can be. And it reminds me of what Churchill said, never have so many owed so much to so few. Now, he was talking about the Royal Air Force, but he might have been talking about Isaac Newton or Michael Faraday in terms of people, or he might have been talking about, you know, the kinds of things that we heard about that go on in the desert, reshape the whole place, but they only occur once every couple of hundred years.
4: Or on timescales even longer than that. The other point that Donald Prothero made is that if you think on geologic timescales as he does, what may seem like a rare event is actually happening quite frequently because you're thinking over millennia. And that seems to be the way that we measure the frequency of an event like the supervolcanic eruption at Yellowstone. It sounds very scary. If it happened, it would change everything in the Northern Hemisphere and the climate around the world. When might it happen? Well, it might be another century or more. So we can sit back and relax. We could try to sit back and relax and not worry too much about that one.
2: Kind of reminds me of supernovae, exploding stars in the galaxy. You know, one goes off every century or so, so we haven't seen many. But if you could have a time-lapse movie of the galaxy since the Big Bang, they'd be going off like flashbulbs all the time. They're important. They're actually frequent, just not on human timescales. And for a final note, we return to Don Balmer. Turns out that the very term black swan, as a useful metaphor to describe a rare event, may itself be at risk, at least if you plan on talking to friends in the UK. The birds there are anything but extraordinary, except for the nature of the threat they pose to white or mute swans and to other birds.
5: Black swans have been increasing quite a lot in recent years, and our latest estimate is that there's probably 300 to 400 birds in the wild here. So they're providing competition with the mute swan, but also other water birds on lakes.
4: Why are they in competition with the mute swan? Are they separate species? Can they not interbreed?
5: Black swans are just generally more aggressive. Generally, swans pair for life, so it could be a pair of mute swans, and the black swans could come in and actually oust that pair, make them move on to another place. By being aggressive, they're sort of competing for good habitat for nesting.
4: Can they breed together?
5: They do breed together, and produce young, and sometimes people call those young blutes, which is a mixture of black and mute.
4: They're called blutes?
5: Blutes.
4: And what colour are the blutes?
5: Well, they're sort of a greyish colour. Personally, I've never seen a blute.
4: Don, were you aware that in the U.S. at least, the term black swan is used as a metaphor to describe an event that is exceedingly rare?
5: No, that's new to me. Here, black swan, you know, it's a bird, and I think that's the only meaning we have in our dictionary.
4: So it would not connote something that was exceedingly rare in your mind?
5: Absolutely not.
4: Finally, Don, maybe we'll have to introduce the term blute as an event or occurrence that is very rare, as you have never seen a blute.
5: I've never seen a blute. Blute could be a new metaphor for describing something that is exceedingly rare.
4: Don Balmer, thank you so much for speaking with us.
5: Thank you.
2: Don Balmer is an ornithologist at the British Trust for Ornithology.
4: Thanks to a production team whose talent is as exceptional as a blute, Gary Niederhoff, Barbara Vance, and Marissa Fessenden.
2: Also thanks to financial support from Rena Shulsky David and Sammy David and the NASA Astrobiology Institute. 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
4: Your ears have been attuned to Tale of the Distribution. 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
7: The difference between bad ads and good. The Monday Morning Memo for May 30th, 2016. Silence is golden. Duct tape is silver. The wit of these seven words is rooted in the fact that the second sentence is an anomaly, an unexpected intrusion into the often repeated idea that silence is golden. This anomaly is nevertheless brought to closure and resolved in the mind of the listener. Duct tape is, in fact, silver. Bad ads leave no gaps and have no anomalies. Everything is stated clearly. No questions linger in the mind of the customer. Good ads intrigue the customer and arouse their curiosity. Online marketers call this engagement. Novelists, screenwriters, and storytellers have been intriguing us for decades, yet few people in advertising ever bother to study how they do it. Good news, I am one of those few people. Good storytellers use gaps and anomalies to trick the reader, the listener, the viewer into supplying the information they intentionally left out. Result? Engagement. But it's up to your reader, listener, or viewer to find resolution and bring closure to your mystery. Will he or she be able to piece it together and figure it out? Here's an example of an effective ad that uses gaps and anomalies to elevate the interest of the listener.
8: Hey, you heard about John and Elizabeth?
9: Never thought he'd do it.
8: I never thought she'd say yes.
9: Yeah, she definitely could have done better.
8: Yeah, I think John knows that, too.
9: Did he go to Ramsey's?
8: Yeah, he got that part right, but he was about to mess it all up.
9: How?
8: He was just going to hand it to her like it was a box of cookies.
9: Who saved him?
8: Well, his ring consultant at Ramsey's asked him how he was going to propose.
9: Yeah, mine asked me, too.
8: John didn't have a plan, so his consultant said, hey, you're giving her a ring from the Heart of New Orleans collection. Why not give it to her in the Heart of New Orleans?
9: Please tell me he's going to follow through on that.
8: Yeah, he's putting together a big master plan.
9: Every town should have a Ramsey's.
8: Definitely.
7: Ramsey's Diamond Jewelers, on Veterans at I-10 in Metairie, and a new West Bank location on Manhattan and Fountain Park Center.
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7: How long did it take you to figure out that John had asked Elizabeth to marry him? Yet the characters never say marry, marriage, engaged, engagement, or proposed. Likewise, the fact that Ramsey's is a jewelry store was left unsaid until the announcer finally mentions it in his closing tag. Here's another ad, written on the same day, that leaves out a different kind of information. This ad features two characters that have been in this radio campaign together 52 weeks a year for more than a dozen years.
11: Shopping for an engagement ring at Spence is different from every other jewelry store on Earth.
12: That's a pretty big statement. You're going to need to back that up with some evidence.
11: Number one, we have virtually every style of engagement ring that's ever been designed.
12: Yes, that's true.
11: Number two, all our rings are out in the open, where you can pick them up and try them on and read the price tags.
12: Yes, I've got to give you that one too.
11: Number three, a truly fantastic diamond is included in the price, and you get to choose the diamond for yourself.
12: Also true.
11: That means I'm winning 3-0, right?
12: Sarah, it's not a contest.
11: No, it became a contest the moment you challenged what I said.
12: I think you're still mad that I told everyone you weren't born in Canada.
11: Canadian engagement rings are the best engagement rings in the world.
12: I agree.
11: And hockey is better than football.
12: And you are very Canadian.
11: Thank you.
13: Spence.
12: Wow!
13: Off Brimley, outside Scarborough Town Center, on Highway 7, just off Highway 400 in Vaughan, and in Mississauga near Square One.
7: Sean's rejection of Sarah's opening statement is interesting because characters in ads rarely, if ever, challenge the credibility of positive statements made about the advertiser. Later, Sarah's 3-0 comment communicates an undercurrent of emotion because it is likewise unexpected, another anomaly. You raise an eyebrow and wonder,
14: when did this become a contest?
7: Sean has done something wrong that he isn't aware of. But you are required to figure this out for yourself. When Sarah blurts out that
14: Canadian engagement rings are the best engagement rings in the world,
7: you wonder, what the hell is a Canadian engagement ring? Because there is no such category. This is followed by an even weirder anomaly.
14: And hockey is better than football.
7: This helps you understand that Sarah is trying to prove her Canadianness. Finally, you have closure. Traditionalists would argue that all of this is a waste of time and does nothing to help us convert the listener into a customer. But they are wrong.
14: People will remember stories long after they've forgotten your bullet points. Lori Beth Jones.
7: And people remember people long after they have forgotten facts. Any idiot knows what to include if you have the customer's attention. But most advertisers fail to win the customer's attention. Most advertising is just white noise. There can be no conversion until first you have engagement. Carefully chosen gaps and anomalies are the signature of skillful storytellers. It isn't what you include that makes you a great writer. It's what you exclude. Roy H. Williams.
15: 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Aroo! 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What did Alan Milam learn after spending more than 10,000 hours coaching senior executives and their teams to greater performance? 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
16: So you want to talk about colorful birds in our region, which is not the tropics, let's be clear. We are not in the tropical bird zone here in northern New York. We have some colorful birds, though.
17: Yeah, like you sort of would think the stereotype, if you want to go see the most exotic peacock-like birds, you go to the tropics. And yet, we often take for granted colorful nature of a lot of the birds that are here just because we're used to them, maybe, I think.
16: Well, blue jays, they're beautiful, colorful birds.
17: Yeah, like we often, let the fact that maybe there's some other birds we want to have at our feeder that are smaller, you know, and the blue jays come in, you know, we sort of let that blind us to how beautiful they are.
16: They are beautiful.
17: There aren't a lot of blue-colored birds anywhere, really, like that.
16: We have three of them. Not in the winter, but we have bluebirds, and we have indigo buntings, and we have blue jays.
17: Yeah.
16: All coexisting in our summertime, anyway.
17: Yeah, it was amazing. Just recently, I saw my first indigo bunting right in the Adirondacks at the bird feeder. I was like, oh my gosh, what is that?
16: It's a shocker, isn't it?
17: It's spectacular.
16: Mm-hmm.
17: So it was actually kind of neat, too. They look like a gem. But it's not really like a blue dye color. If you could hold one of their feathers up and look with light shining through it, you'd see they're actually brown or black color. It's a really unique kind of a color anyway. So you put that next to a bunch of male goldfinches in the summer, and it's like canaries and sapphires and everything there too.
16: Well, and then don't forget orioles, which could hardly be a more brilliant color.
17: Right.
16: Blackburnian warblers, which you don't see a lot, but they have a really nice orange. Scarlet tanagers are an amazing red and black combination.
17: Ruby-throated hummingbirds. And so then the next question would be, well, you know, like, why would some birds be colorful and others not? You know, if like if you look at the closest relatives of those bright-colored goldfinches, let's say, they're the drab siskins. Mm-hmm. And redpolls, which are kind of in between, a little bit of red on them. So, you know, what's going on there? It's like the first thing you might want to say is, oh, some of them are tropical migrants, right? Some of the warblers that come up with their bright colors, like the yellow throats. It looks like a canary with a black bandit mask
16: right.
17: on
16: or yellow
17: something.
16: Warblers, which are almost all yellow. I mean, they're just – and they're pretty bright yellow in our scrub woods and my yard.
17: Right. So – of course, you could flip that and say, well, they spend half the time in the tropics and half the time up here. So maybe you could just say they're actually North Country birds who go down to the tropics.
16: Well, we just don't think of our, you know, we think of the tropics and we see the documentaries on TV and all these also fantastic looking birds with foliage and everything. And I think we just maybe are somehow ignoring the colorful birds we do have here. But I want to ask a question about the color. I mean, cardinals are really red. They've kind of moved north. They're as red in the winter as they are in the summer. Blue jays are as blue in the winter as they are in the summer. Bluebirds and buntings and some of the warblers, they come in the summer and they're all colored up. They're beautiful. But those canaries, they turn a dull color. They're a dull olive drab in the winter. And then you can watch them as their plumage changes, and it becomes that brilliant lemony yellow. Why do they change?
17: Yeah, that's a great question. And
16: why don't the others change?
17: Yeah, why don't the others change? So the simple answer is, well, okay, so it's a trade-off between finding a mate and being eaten by a predator. So you put on your bright plumage in the summer during the breeding season, then you take it off and you blend in during the winter. So that would sort of make sense for a lot of them, like the goldfinches, like you're talking about. Then the great mystery is, why are blue jays so colorful year-round? It's a great question. What are they blending in with, or what is going on there? It's just one of nature's unanswered questions yet. I think
16: you're
17: it's fascinating.
16: You're not going to tell me the answer?
17: Oh, if I told you, I'd have to kill you.
16: So someday we'll have the answer, and we'll come back and do the follow-up on why blue jays stay so blue in the winter.
17: Or maybe it will be a perpetual mystery to intrigue us far into the future.
16: And that wouldn't be bad either. Thanks very much, Dr. Kurt Steger of Paul Smith College. I'm Martha Foley at St. Lawrence University.
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20: This is the World Industrial News for Friday, June 19th. 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Xcel Energy this week petitioned Colorado's Public Utilities Commission to allow the 335-megawatt Comanche 2 coal-fired power unit in Pueblo to continue running another 15 months past the plant's plan. That would be through March 2028, TORT. The unit already has received a lifeline from state regulators, who late last year allowed the plant to run another 12 months through 2026 after an originally planned retirement date of December 25. Canadian crude oil production increased 4% annually in 2025. The federal government said this growth is accommodated by more capacity on pipelines, such as the Trans Mountain Network. Rich in a viscous type of crude oil dubbed bitumen or oil sands, Canada is among the top crude oil producers in the world. Despite its own oil riches, much of the U.S. refining sector is tailored to run that type of crude oil rather than the light sweet oil found in domestic shale basins. That leaves Canada as the top foreign supplier of crude oil to the U.S., with the 4 million barrels per day on average, accounting for 60% of foreign deliveries. For details on these and other breaking news, read the full stories at industrialinfo.com. I'm Christine Ramos, reporting for Industrial Info News.

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2: The following piece comes from Backstory with the American History Guys. Each week, Backstory takes a topic, say birth, disease, or college sports, and explores the history of that topic in America. Historians Brian Ballow, Ed Ayers, and Peter Onuf host the show. Here's Ed.
3: In our youth, our hearts were touched with fire. That's one of the most famous lines in American Civil War memory. Now, Holmes spoke for a generation of men on both sides of the Mason-Dixon line, but his lofty language belied the war's darker effects. Matter of fact, you might not know from that quote that he himself was desperately wounded in the war. The years after the war ended, hundreds of thousands of men struggled to rebuild their lives. And they had no official government services to assist them, no language to describe the terror and isolation that they continued to feel. Psychotherapy hadn't been invented yet, so a lot of soldiers just turned to alcohol or rootless wandering. Recently, I had a chance to talk about some of this with Edward Tick, a psychotherapist who has spent almost 3 decades working with traumatized veterans of many American wars. He explained that, ironically, given Oliver Wendell Holmes's quote about hearts being touched by fire, in the decades after the Civil War, another metaphor of heart was used to explain what we now call post-traumatic stress disorder. It was called soldier's heart.
4: The dominant medical model of the time put our afflictions in our heart rather than put it in the brain and central nervous system. So physicians of the 19th century believe that there were literal physical changes to the heart and how it functions as a result of exposure to war. They believe the heart enlarged, the heart beat harder. They also had the poetic meaning that soldier's heart was referring to the deep changes in how we feel, what we value, how we think, how we behave that result from experiencing war.
5: So it's very interesting, soldier's heart coming from the Civil War era. Then how did that concept evolve over the 20th century up to our time?
4: There are some fairly famous terms that the public is aware of. In World War I, we know of shell shock. In World War II, battle fatigue. Post-World War II, for a while, it was called combat neurosis, though that term was thrown out in the 1950s. And then there was nothing for a while between the 50s and 1980 when post-traumatic stress disorder was introduced. Vietnam veterans and other survivors of trauma had to lobby for years and years to even get the public and the health professions to admit there was a problem.
5: So how did we come to PTSD? What is it that that conveys that the earlier names for this did not?
4: Well, let me say that many veterans hate the diagnosis post-traumatic stress disorder because to them it sounds too scientific and medicalized and pathologized. Veterans returning from combat do want public and professional help and understanding, but they don't want to be treated as if they are individuals with an illness and then separated out from the culture. On the other hand, as a diagnosis, many veterans also find it helpful to finally understand that there is a complex and holistic wound that they're carrying. So PTSD is diagnosed as a stress and anxiety disorder that can and will be developed by anyone who goes through severe, sustained, life-threatening stress. Normalizing it helps veterans realize that what they're carrying is an inevitable response to the horrors of warfare rather than any individual weakness.
5: So is it your sense that this is getting worse?
4: Yes. Post-traumatic stress disorder is getting worse with modern American war conditions, and there are a lot of reasons. One is that the technology of destruction has become so brutal, moving at such lightning speed that it has surpassed the human capacity to tolerate and endure without breakdown. Then the nature of warfare itself changing from large

0: urban street war, not knowing who the enemy is, not being able to differentiate enemy combatants from civilians, and civilians and the infrastructure becoming recognized and acceptable targets, all contribute to massive confusion, pain, dislocation on the part of anybody serving. And all of these factors contribute to post-traumatic stress disorder.
1: Well, we have a few clips here that illustrate the feelings of dislocation that soldiers returning from Iraq and Afghanistan are facing. These were gathered by Youth Radio out in Oakland, California. Let's listen to them.
2: In a combat zone, you're going 100 miles an hour. You know, you're like a little radar, you know, turning everywhere. Coming from a combat environment to a civilized environment, that's really hard.
3: That transition from always knowing you'll have three hots and a cot, and there'll always be someone right there to tell you what the hell to do if you're not so sure yourself, to being a functioning young adult, the pressure is huge.
4: You know, if you'd give me the choice, I'd rather be deployed than not be deployed. You know, in Iraq, I knew where I was. I knew what I was doing. In Afghanistan, I knew where I was. I knew what I was doing.
2: I wish I would have stayed in the military, because when I was with my unit, it was sort of a bubble. Nothing, is it called, the outside world doesn't even not get in. The thing, the hard part is when you go home and there's no 10, 20 guys you talk to in the morning and, you know, in PT formation. And that's the difficult part. When you wake up in your own bed and you don't have that guy all those people you talk to every day.
4: I know when I go back home on leave and I'm with people that I knew before who don't really know me now, I tell them a story that's amusing, because it's not that they don't really want to know the rest of it. They care. It's just that I don't know how to tell them. There's a huge portion of your life that they're never going to understand.
1: That was Jesus Bocanegra, Richard Denny, and Kevin Walter. The interviews were conducted by Youth Radio, and we'll link to the full version on our website. So, Ed, if the incidence and severity of PTSD is increasing, would you say our means of dealing with it are increasing too?
0: I would say that's partly true. There's more attention to it. There's more publicity. On the other hand, the way we're practicing war, our politics, and many of our methodologies ignore some of the root causes of PTSD. One of the most troubling dimensions of post-traumatic stress disorder is what I call moral trauma. That is that people who have served in the military, people who have fought and perhaps killed in combat, are very troubled by what they did and why they did it and whether it was necessary. One World War II bombardier, he was in the Flying Fortresses over Europe during World War II, as a 19-year-old. And he came in for therapy in his late 70s because he said, "I have felt like a mass murderer my entire life. I know World War II is a cold of good war, but I dropped bombs on civilian targets all over Europe, and I know I helped burn European cities and kill thousands and thousands of civilians. So I don't want to die torn to shreds by this legacy. I want to be able to go to the other side, face God, whatever happens next, with a clean conscience, and I don't know if I can do that. So please help me find some peace before I die." That's emblematic of what many vets feel. And so we always have to help our veterans ask the moral questions too. Why did I serve? What was I serving for? What were my original values in serving? And how was I used in the political climate of the times? And how do I feel about that now afterwards? And how can I give meaning to my experience and turn it from a moral wound into something that teaches me about human nature and guides me to live a good life afterwards?
1: Well, all that's wonderfully eloquent. I guess I would just end our interview by pointing out that all those are historical questions as well. If you don't understand where we were in that moment and why these things happened and why the leaders said the things that they did and, you know, how what you did fit into the larger pattern, it seems to be impossible for people to answer those larger moral questions.
0: Yes, the historical questions are very important. However, some veterans achieve healing by identifying with the worldwide warrior tradition rather than with the particular service they had. So I've had veterans declaring, as they're going through their healing process, "I am no longer a Vietnam veteran or a Somalia veteran or a Korean veteran."

0: veteran. Rather, I declare myself to be a warrior whose historical service was in Vietnam or Somalia or in Korea.
1: Kind of dehistoricizing it in a way, right?
0: Yes.
1: To taking right. solace in the universality rather than the particularity of their experience.
0: Exactly.
1: Ed, thank you very much.
0: You're very welcome, and thank you again for giving airtime to this very important topic.
1: Edward Tick is a psychotherapist specializing in veterans issues. He's the founder of Soldier's Heart, a veterans healing center based in Troy, New York.
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5: Hi there, it's Allison Partial. 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
6: This is Scientific American's 60 Second Science. I'm Christopher Intagliata. Got a minute? Back in ancient times, philosophers like Aristotle were already speculating about the origins of taste and how the tongue sensed elemental tastes like sweet and bitter, salty and sour.
7: What we discovered just a few years ago is that there are regions of the brain, regions of the cortex, where particular fields of neurons represent these different tastes again. So there's a sweet field, a bitter field, a salty field, etc.
6: Nick Reba, a sensory neuroscientist at the National Institutes of Health. Reba and his colleagues found that you can actually taste without a tongue at all, simply by stimulating the taste part of the brain, the insular cortex. They ran the experiment in mice with a special sort of brain implant, a fiber optic cable that turns neurons on with a pulse of laser light. And by switching on the bitter sensing part of the brain, they were able to make mice pucker up as if they were tasting something bitter, even though absolutely nothing bitter was touching the tongues of the mice. In another experiment, the researchers fed the mice a bitter flavoring on their tongues, but then made it more palatable by switching on the sweet zone in the brain.
7: What we were doing here was adding the sweetness, but only adding it in the brain, not in what we were giving to the mouth.
6: Think adding sugar to your coffee, but doing it only in your mind. The results appear in the journal Nature. Reba says the study suggests that a lot of our basic judgments about taste, sweet means good, bitter means bad, are actually hardwired at the level of the brain. And as for that virtual sugar in your coffee idea,
7: I think it's basically science fiction to think that this would be something that would be applied to humans.
6: But today's science fiction might be tomorrow's artificial sweetener.
8: Thanks for the minute. For Scientific American's 60 Second Science, I'm Christopher Intagliata.
9: Question of the week from the Naked Scientists.
10: This is Luchka from The Naked Scientists, and this week we go in search for cavemen's names.
11: Hey scientists, this is Kat from Kansas City, Missouri. I was reading a Gary Larson comic the other day and noticed all the cavemen had silly names. And it got me wondering, did cavemen even have names? When did human beings start naming themselves?
10: We ask you what you thought on Facebook. Alejandro wrote,
12: did you suppose the first name was an insult? Mammoth nose?
10: And Andrew thinks,
13: I think early humans would have given names to their young out of affection rather than necessarily like we do today.
10: To get to the bottom of this caveman mystery, I enlisted the help of linguist Professor Shigeru Miyagawa from MIT. But first, what do we mean by cavemen? Are they found beyond the realms of cartoons?
14: The thing to keep in mind is that the idea of cavemen is, for the most part, fiction that was created by popular culture. It's based on things that appear to be real. A lot of things have been discovered in caves, like paintings and artifacts with symbols. But the image of them hunting alongside dinosaurs, for example, is a romantic fiction of evolution.
10: Got you. So let's step away from the caveman like Fred Flintstone and look instead at our own species, Homo sapiens. How did we first start to communicate with each other?
14: Well, there are a lot of theories, as you could imagine. One theory says that they communicated in single words, just like monkeys. Some monkeys have a single word system, like snake, leopard, and eagle, to let the others know that a prey, like a leopard, is nearby. Another theory, which is by Charles Darwin, says that prehumans communicated by singing, just like birds. He observed that birdsong is the nearest analogy to human language. And birds sing to attract mate. So maybe our ancestors communicated this desire to mate by singing. Which of these is true, single word system or singing? Well, we don't really know because language doesn't fossilize. Actually, what I think is that both were probably true. Our ancestors communicated in words to warn others of a prey in the vicinity and singing to attract mate.
10: This singing could have been an early framework for things like grammar and the early start of language. But back to the original question, when did names come along?
14: It's probably a fairly recent thing. Human language appeared only recently, some say about 100,000 years ago. That was around the time that Homo sapiens were migrating out of East Africa into the Eurasian continent. They were hunter-gatherers, and the hunter-gatherer society was fairly egalitarian and compact in size. But once farming became possible around 10,000, maybe 12,000 years ago, you had more fixed roles and a larger community of people. So you had to come up with a way to distinguish individuals, to identify them in a larger community, and to assign particular functions. That's when you started to assign names.
10: So names may have turned up when we first started to farm, about 12,000 years ago. But can we really say for sure?
14: I wish that we could go back in time and see if this is true. But the tools of linguistics only allow us to go back a few thousand years, which is not enough. Certainly the origin of human language in evolution is one of the great mysteries of science.
10: The best we can do without a time machine. Thanks, Shigeru. Next week, we will be scanning the horizon to answer Lot's question.
15: How did the moon get its markings?
10: If you think you have the answer, or if you have a question for us, then please get in touch. Email Chris at thenakedscientist.com. 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
21: I'm Dustin Roy.
22: And I'm Rhett Elaine.
21: Dr. Elaine, we're talking this week about airport security yesterday, some may call it. We talked about that the first metal detectors were in the New Orleans airports in the 1970s. Then Congress was like, that's awesome.
23: Everyone do it.
21: Everyone do it. And
23: they said,
21: this.
23: Okay, so they said, new congressional act, you have to have metal detectors, and you have to x-ray scan carry-on bags.
21: Ooh.
23: And people were like, hey, that's not cool.
21: Yeah. Right?
23: And they said, look, that we are supposed to have the freedom from unreasonable search and seizure.
21: Right.
23: That's one of our things. And this is unreasonable. And so we shouldn't do it.
21: Bombarding somebody's bag with small levels of radiation to get an image is pretty invasive.
23: And even the metal detectors, right?
21: Because
23: they're searching you. And so they kind of agreed. They said, yes, this is an unreasonable search, but we're going to make it legal anyway because we're going to restrict it. there's two things that we're going to put in the rule to make it okay. One is universal. So no passenger screening.
21: Great.
23: That's not really fair, right?
21: Yeah, that's not helping.
23: Right. Everyone has to be, everyone has to go through the metal detector and have their bag scanned. Mm-hmm. And the second is they can only search for weapons or bombs. So even if it's illegal to carry drugs, they can't search for drugs. They are only searching for one particular thing, and that's weapons and bombs. And so, you know, people still weren't happy, but as with most things, you kind of get used to it after a while. So
21: I just like how they're like, don't worry. It's not just your privacy that's being invaded. It's going to be everyone's.
23: That's right. So that makes it okay, right?
21: And you're like, no, not everyone. Like, you're not being wiretapped. Everyone is.
23: That's right.
21: Like, that's scarier, not better.
23: So that was in 74. And then after that, there were a series of events, and each event came with it a new addition to the security rule.
21: Of course.
23: But that's what we'll talk about on the next STEM Science Radio.

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1: Now the news, I'm Wen Ji. Greater Manchester Mayor Andy Burnham has won a parliamentary by-election in the northwestern English constituency of Makerfield. It paves the way for his return to Parliament and clears the path for Burnham to challenge Prime Minister Keir Starmer for leadership of the Labour Party and the country. Starmer has vowed to continue fighting for his position. The U.S. Central Command says American forces have lifted the blockade on all maritime traffic entering and exiting Iridium ports and coastal areas. It said American warships will remain in the area to make sure the peace agreement with Iran remains in force and effect. Meanwhile, Iran said ships will be able to transit the Strait of Hormuz toll-free for 60 days. The United States and Iran have signed a memorandum of understanding on ending the war. Iranian Supreme Leader Mojtaba Khamenei said he issued the permission for the signing despite having a different opinion. U.S. President Donald Trump said Washington expects a complete ceasefire on all fronts. Lebanese President Joseph Aoun says the recent war has damaged nearly 18% of the country's territory. He said the war has killed more than 3,500 people and displaced around 1 million. Israel has continued to carry out strikes in southern Lebanon despite a ceasefire agreement. China says it views positively remarks by an official of South Korea's foreign ministry, who reiterated the language on Taiwan in the joint communique on the establishment of diplomatic relations. A spokesperson from the Chinese foreign ministry said China hopes and believes that South Korea will stay true to the shared will that led to the establishment of diplomatic ties, honor the political commitments, and abide by the One China principle to uphold the political foundation of bilateral relations. Director General Nam Jin for Northeast Asian and Central Affairs at the South Korean Foreign Ministry told media that the joint communique states the government of the Republic of Korea recognizes the government of the People's Republic of China as the sole legal government of China and respects China's position that there is only one China and Taiwan is part of China. The official said this stance remains unchanged. People across China are celebrating the Dragon Boat Festival, which falls on Friday this year. Authorities expect a surge in travel during the festival and the following weekend. China's railway network is forecast to handle about 83 million passenger trips. The peak day is expected to see 19 million trips. Railway authorities have rolled out a peak hour schedule, with around 13,000 daily passenger trains on average. Hong Kong has advanced one spot to rank second in the World Competitiveness Yearbook published by the Swiss-based International Institute for Management Development. Among the four main competitiveness factors in the report, Hong Kong is second globally in government efficiency and third in business efficiency. A spokesperson for the Special Administrative Region government said Hong Kong has become a value hub that offers security and growth opportunities, citing solid credit rating results as well as the International Monetary Fund's nod to resilient economic growth. Singapore is the Swiss Report's most competitive economy worldwide. At the World Cup, Mexico has become the first team to reach the round of 32. The tournament's co-host secured the top spot of his group after a 1-0 win over South Korea. In other action from the second round of group matches, Canada defeated 9-man Qatar 6-0 thanks to a Jonathan David hat-trick. The Czech Republic drew 1-1 with South Africa, and Switzerland overcame Bosnia and Herzegovina 4-1. Scientists have identified the next 3 to 5 decades as a critical window to prepare for Antarctic ice loss. A study under Australia's Securing Antarctica's Environmental Future program shows that if ice sheet models work accurately, they can be used to reliably project the continent's contribution to sea level rise over the next 30 to 50 years. Global sea levels could increase by more than 2 meters by 2100 under high-emission scenarios due to the large-scale collapse of the Antarctic ice sheet. And that's the news. I'm Wen Ji.
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3: Hi there, I'm Thane Maynard. When you see a flying fish, chances are, given its large wing fins, that your first assumption would be that it's a bird. Once they take to the air, they can flap and glide for nearly 200 meters, the length of about two football fields. There are about 40 species of flying fish, and with speciation comes morphological differences. The two-wingers variety have two well-built pectoral or side fins that provide them with lift that they need to fly. On the other hand, the four-wingers not only use their strong pectoral fins, but also tap into the power of their pelvic or bottom fins. However, the fin that makes the real difference is the tail, which is similar to a rudder on a boat, and it helps steer the flying fish during flight. How they remain in the air can be understood by looking at their anatomy. Flying fish have a rigid frame, streamlined bodies, a reinforced spinal cord, a large cumulative fin surface area, and lower body weight. These are all characteristics that allow the fish to stay in flight due to drag reduction, something that airplane gliders based their design on in the 1930s.
2: The 90-Second Naturalist is a production of Cincinnati Public Radio and the Cincinnati Zoo, with support from Cincinnati Public Radio members to spread the good news of the natural world.
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2: 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The test measures the thickness of the first two layers of the carotid artery wall. The non-invasive procedure takes an ultrasound of the neck. The software calculates the age of a patient's arteries. If the artery age is much older than the patient age, a heart disease risk exists, and patients can begin taking preventative measures. This is one technology that has truly brought the benefits of the space program down to Earth. This is Jennifer Pulley for Discovery Now.
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10: Science!
11: There's a spot on the map where two roads intersect, and there's not much else. It's called Kremlin, Virginia. And in one of the great moments of historical coincidence, it's the starting point for a story that goes all the way to the Kremlin in Russia and the office of Joseph Stalin. It's 1931, the height of the Great Depression, and Joseph Rhone is out of work. Rhone is brilliant, a real Einstein when it comes to farming. He even has a degree in agricultural science from the Virginia State College for Negroes. But in Depression-era Kremlin, finding work isn't easy. Doubly so if you're black. Meanwhile, thousands of miles away, in the other Kremlin, Joseph Stalin has a problem of his own. The Soviets were in an economic boom, but their farms couldn't keep up with demand. When he looked for a solution, he found the brilliant Joseph Rhone. Stalin saw black farmers like Rhone as a vast untapped reservoir of agricultural expertise, whose knowledge was scorned by their own racist government. And to say Rhone was receptive is an understatement.
12: He fell in love with Russia because he fell out of love with the United States.
11: That's Marion Vini Ashton, She made a documentary on Joseph Rhone called From Kremlin to Kremlin, The Joseph Rhone Story.
12: The only job that he could secure was either a porter or working on a farm for minimal wages.
11: From Rhone's perspective, Soviet Russia offered a chance at a better life. Here's John Bachman, a co-producer of the Joseph Rhone documentary.
5: He was promised a housekeeper. He was promised a paid vacation. This was unheard of.
11: And perhaps best of all, Russia promised Rhone a life free from racism, a society defined by class solidarity across racial lines. It wasn't just Rhone who answered Stalin's siren call. Hundreds of African-American intellectuals ventured to the USSR. And when they arrived, they found that the Russians had not lied. They got beautiful houses, friendly servants, and a tolerant people open to their new ideas. But it didn't last.
5: By 1935 and 1936, the economic great leap forward for the Soviet Union was failing. That's when the true terror of the gulags, the Siberian death camps, were used.
11: It was not long before Stalin's American consultants became a target of his paranoia. Rhone was lucky. He was offered the option to leave and seized it, narrowly escaping the prison camp. In 1937, he returned to Virginia with his young American wife and his Russian-speaking baby boy, Joseph Stalin Rhone, the first African-American child born in the Soviet Union.
12: Almost immediately upon his return, he started making a name for himself.
11: This is Ashton again.
12: He would go around from store to store, little rural country stores, every Saturday, holding court for both black and white.
11: Today, Joseph Rhone is remembered for bringing the farming techniques he perfected in the Soviet Union home to Virginia's African-American farmers. White Virginians, more often than not, have never heard of him. But Bachman and Ashton hope to change that. You can find their documentary, From Kremlin to Kremlin, on YouTube. For the Virginia Foundation for the Humanities, I'm John Lennon.
6: Today's Diving Deeper Shorts is all about corals. Did you know that even though coral reefs only cover about 0.1% of the ocean floor, they provide habitat for more than 25% of marine species? For more fun facts on corals, let's revisit a past episode where we talked about the importance of coral reefs with the former director of NOAA's Coral Reef Conservation Program. Let's listen in. Kaki, first, can you give us a little more background on coral reefs? Can you tell us where coral reefs are found?
7: So coral reefs are primarily found in tropical waters. They're found throughout the United States in the Atlantic and the Caribbean. The biodiversity hotspot for coral reefs is in Southeast Asia, near Indonesia and the Philippines.
6: Are corals plants or animals?
7: If I had to choose one, I would say animals. Even though they might sometimes resemble plants and are often mistaken for rocks, many of the reef-building corals that people are most familiar with from the tropical vacations or the photographs are colonial organisms, which mean they're made up of hundreds of thousands of individual animals called polyps. Like other animals, polyps need to eat, and each polyp has a stomach that opens at one end and is surrounded by tentacles to help catch the food. The food enters the stomach through the mouth, and after eating, waste products are expelled through the same opening. These coral animals are heavily dependent on a symbiotic algae called zooxanthellae that actually live in the corals and help them feed and get nutrients. So even though corals are animals, there's also kind of a component of plants that help them maintain their health.
6: Kaki, are there actions that our listeners can take to preserve and protect coral reefs?
7: Yes, there are many actions that we can all take to help protect coral reefs in our own way. Whether you live along the coast or not, we all benefit from coral reefs, and we all stand a chance to interact with corals either during vacation or other travel. It is important that we all play a hand in their protection. Let me just give a few specific examples so the listeners know how they may be able to help. One is get educated. Learn about coral reefs. These are amazing resources. Two, support organizations that protect coral reefs. There are many really wonderful organizations, both at a national scale and in the international arena, that work to help protect these resources. Three, you can volunteer for a reef cleanup. As you know, there's a lot of marine debris out on reefs, and there's many organizations that ask folks to come out and help clean up the reefs. Four, if you dive, don't touch the reefs. These are really remarkable resources, and sometimes people like to, you know, break off a branch to take home as a souvenir. But if everyone out there diving and snorkeling did that, which number in the millions, that has a really big impact. Mm-hmm. And lastly is everyone can do their bit to reduce their carbon footprint. Climate change is the greatest threat to reefs, and so anything you can do to help reduce the climate change will hopefully improve coral reef condition over the long term.
6: That's all for today's Diving Deeper Shorts. Want to learn more? Go to oceanservice.noaa.gov/podcast.php and click on the February 2010 podcast archive to listen to the full episode, or visit coralreef.noaa.gov.
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14: Today is June 19th on Tidbits in Time, a sporting day. Stay with me to hear about the time that Ike asked for a Coke. We'll give you the lowdown on the third USS Arizona. The Rosenbergs have their sentence carried out. And we'll take you out to the ball game. All that plus auto racing finally goes legitimate now that Prohibition's over and the bootleggers need an official outlet. Tidbits in Time is next, so don't go anywhere. June 19, 1945, General Dwight D. Eisenhower attended a feast in his honor at the Statler Hotel in New York City, just a little more than a year after D-Day. In the presence of the national press, a waiter asked if he wanted anything else. He responded, "Could somebody get me a Coke?" After finishing it, he was asked if he had any other requests, to which he replied, "Another Coke." What company could ask for better advertising? June 19, 1915, the USS Arizona was launched. She was the third ship to bear the name Arizona, the first in 1862, commandeered by the Confederates, the second for fewer than 3 months in 1869. A Pennsylvania-class super-dreadnought battleship, she served for 26 years before being destroyed by the Japanese in a sneak attack at Pearl Harbor, Hawaii, on December 7, 1941, a date which will live in infamy. June 19, 1953, Julius Rosenberg and his wife, Ethel Greenglass Rosenberg, were executed as spies for their role in passing information to the Soviet Union about the making of the atomic bomb as part of the implosion conspiracy. For decades, their sons claimed their parents were innocent and victims of Cold War paranoia, but the 1990 publication of Nikita Khrushchev's memoir confirmed that the Rosenbergs had, quote, provided very significant help in accelerating the production of our atomic bomb. It was on June 19, 1846, that the first baseball game on a diamond with nine players, under rules drawn up by Alexander Joy Cartwright Jr. and the Knickerbocker Baseball Club, was played at Elysian Fields in Hoboken, New Jersey. In the intervening 174 years since then, baseball has become America's pastime, bringing generations of people countless hours of joy and nail-biting while rooting for their teams and memorizing statistics. May it continue on in its great tradition. June 19, 1949, the National Association for Stock Car Auto Racing held its first ever race at the Charlotte Speedway in North Carolina. The Charlotte Speedway of the day was a three-quarter mile long dirt track and not the same sight as the modern Charlotte Motor Speedway that we know today. NASCAR broadcasts internationally to more than 150 countries. By the way, Jim Roper won that first race when Glenn Dunaway was disqualified for altering his rear springs. For your very own email print version of Tidbits in Time, showing up every day for free in your inbox, just send a request to adrian@tidbitsintime.com. That's ADRIAN @tidbitsintime.com.
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16: Today, math and storytelling. The University of Houston presents this series about the machines that make our civilization run and the people whose ingenuity created them. Storytelling is an art, but it's also a science. Writers speak of the dramatic arc of a storyline, the way in which a story unfolds. There are many ways to frame the structure of storytelling, but one of the simplest and most enduring is to focus on three basic elements: the beginning, the middle, and the end. And though many people don't realize it, this is how mathematicians tell their stories. All stories open against the backdrop of things we're familiar with: a city council meeting, a newly elected mayor. We bring with us a basic knowledge of what they do. Similarly, mathematicians start their stories assuming we already know things about equations and numbers, integrals and derivatives. The beginning of a story introduces us to basic facts about the characters. The mayor's a childhood friend of the district attorney. Some members of the council want to thwart legislation the mayor favors. In math, these are known as lemmas. Ideas that may need some explaining, but that we can agree upon at the outset. With necessary lemmas out of the way, we're ready for the middle, where the real action occurs. In math, this is the theorem. The theorem's proof may have many twists and turns. A leading council member is killed. Members of the city council may belong to an organized crime ring. The action rises to a climax as the villains are rooted out and the mayor emerges victorious. The end of the story brings closure, maybe even a new surprise. Perhaps the district attorney was part of the crime ring. In math, these are known as corollaries. When Andrew Weil stood before an audience in 1993 and presented a proof of Fermat's Last Theorem, one of the most famous unsolved problems of all time, it wasn't as a theorem, but as a corollary. Why? Well, the real meat of the story was Weil's proof of the modularity theorem for semi-stable elliptic curves. Fermat's corollary proved an interesting byproduct of this broader, more enlightening theorem. The irony wasn't lost on the audience, though no one would have argued otherwise. Like all stories, those told by mathematicians are judged by their quality. How well does the story come together as a whole? Could it be improved? But most importantly, what does the story teach us? Admittedly, reading math is an acquired taste, but for those with an interest, it's worth the effort, providing a glimpse of magnificent treasure lying just over the rainbow. I'd like to end this episode with a corollary, or rather the Corollaries, an a cappella group from a well-known engineering school.

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2: This week's postcard comes from a house in Providence, Rhode Island, where they host punk shows.

No parents, no rules. The cement on the front porch says so. We push the door open and it wedges itself on the edge of a quarter pipe in the living room. No skateboard in sight, but a couch stacked behind it. Every wall is covered in graffiti. All I want is food stamps YOLO. Brian Reynolds lives here. He brings us to the basement, stepping over piles of everything you can imagine. We go back up the broken stairs and stand in the kitchen. I think we'll play the show in the living room, Brian says, by the quarter pipe.

0: There's a zither on the kitchen table, a kind of small wooden harp, and it's half burnt with all the strings violently pointing in different directions. Yeah, man. We had a week where we were burning stuff around the house, he says, picking it up, ashes crumbling to the floor. It was going pretty well until, you know, somebody burnt the zither, man. They burnt it. And nobody felt good about that. Postcards from the Wind are produced by me, Phil Corbett. The music was Still Here by Brian Reynolds, who is quoted throughout the piece, and you could find more at the Wind.
1: G'day and welcome to Syropod. I'm Glenn Paul. American singer, songwriter, and actress Beyoncé has earned many awards and accolades during her career, including among them 16 Grammy Awards and a star on the Hollywood Walk of Fame with former group Destiny's Child. Beyoncé can now add to that list, bestowed with a tribute that few other singers can lay claim to, and bringing new meaning to the expression, being fly. Beyoncé has had a horsefly named in her honour. Australian National Insect Collection researcher, CSIRO's Brian Lassard, named the fly in honour of Beyoncé because of the fly's spectacular gold colour, and joins me on the phone to talk about it. Now, take it, Brian, you're somewhat a fan of Beyoncé as well as insects.
2: Yeah, definitely I am. I'm known to actually listen to some of her music in the lab here and there.
1: So you're listening to Beyoncé, and then obviously there was something about this particular fly that also made Beyoncé jump out in naming it?
2: Definitely. Here at the Australian National Insect Collection in Canberra, we have over 12 million specimens. And when I was going through our unsorted material, there was one unnamed species that particularly stood out of a crowd, just like Beyoncé.
1: And what was it about this particular fly that made it stand out?
2: It was this bright, lustrous, golden abdomen that's just popped out, and I didn't even need a microscope to see it.
1: The golden abdomen drew you to think of Beyoncé with the music playing in the background.
2: Exactly. That's exactly how it unfolded.
1: So how do you normally pick descriptive names for insects?
2: Well, normally you can name them after the type locality where the insect was first found, or after colleagues, or you can Latinize certain features. I named one species Aurifolga, which means yellow lightning, because there was a striking yellow lightning bolt down its side, and that was related to the Scaptia Beyoncé fly.
1: Right, Scaptia Beyoncé. Is that the official full name?
2: So the full title of this bootylicious fly is Scaptia plinthina beyoncéi.
1: Right, and there's also another connection there too between the two that relates to the year of 1981.
2: Exactly. The horsefly was first found in 1981. That's when it was collected. But unfortunately at the time, no one knew how to identify it because entomology requires a certain expertise when it comes to specific insect groups. And you can imagine there's such a large number of insect groups in the world. So it sat in the drawers here at the Australian National Insect Collection for over 30 years until someone working in that group studied them.
1: And that, I believe, is also the year of birth of Beyoncé.
2: Yep, 1981's the same year that Beyoncé was born herself.
1: Right, well, it sounds like it was meant to be then. Now, a horsefly, is that another name for a march fly in Australia?
2: Yep, so horseflies are also known as march flies to different people in different areas. But they're all from the same fly family, the Tabanidae.
1: And obviously they're well known for their painful bite, but do they perform any other more useful roles in nature?
2: They certainly do, and that's why I named it after Beyoncé, to help generate a bit of buzz about entomology and horseflies in particular, because horseflies are also extremely important pollinators, which many people would just not think of.
1: And I'm sure you've achieved creating a bit of buzz around the fly. Whereabouts in Australia will you find the Beyoncé fly? Perhaps fans might want to take a look at her namesake.
2: Yeah, if they want to meet the Beyoncé fly, they can go to the Atherton Tableland in North Queensland. The fly is rare because there's only been 3 specimens collected in the history of our collection.
1: So you wouldn't say endangered, but very rare?
2: It's pretty rare.
1: Okay. And how many other flies and insects do you have left in the collection still requiring names?
2: Oh, we have heaps. There are over 30,000 species of Australian flies, and that's just from the Diptera. We have so many undescribed species from all the other orders of insects. So that's why by naming this fly after Beyoncé, I can appeal to a younger generation and get them involved in taxonomy and entomology, because we need their help.
1: And what path should they take to become involved?
2: Well, they can do entomology courses, and we are running one at the Australian National University this year. And we also have an extremely useful volunteer program where people from the general public can come in and help us with the working collection and actually get involved.
1: Okay, so how does one become a volunteer?
2: There's information on our website, or you can contact our collection manager.
1: Well, it certainly is a great honour and one for the ages to have a fly named after you.
2: Definitely. I was hoping this fly would be a mascot for Bootylicious Biodiversity, because biodiversity is the world's life support, and it's in heavy decline at the moment with massive extinctions. So by studying biodiversity, we can help manage our ecosystems and conserve it for future generations.
1: Yeah, it certainly is bootylicious biodiversity. And I'm sure we've used every pun in the book in this podcast. Thank you very much for talking to me about it today, Brian.
2: No worries. Thank you, Glenn.
1: Brian Lessard. And for more information, find us online at www.csiro.au. You can like us on Facebook or follow us on Twitter at CSIRO News.
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6: There's something about C.S. Lewis that maybe we all ought to keep in mind. Something we ought to remember. Hi, this is Dave Zanotti with Something to Think About today on the Public Square. I was watching a program the other day, and someone made, it was a period piece from the 50s and 60s, and one of the characters made a reference to Narnia. Now, this was not a religious production in any way, shape, or form. It leapt off the screen to me, and I thought, oh my gosh. Someone in the more modern era of today wrote a line about Narnia into something that was supposedly happening in the 60s. I thought, how interesting. And then it made me think about the fact that C.S. Lewis has been in the conversation in the United States, as well as Great Britain and throughout most of Europe and much of the world for a long time, for a real long time. And then I thought to myself, but what people forget, and I forget so often, is C.S. Lewis entered into the realm of an academic coming out of World War I, becoming a college professor, a don at Oxford, at Magdalen College at Oxford. He entered that position as an atheist. We forget that C.S. Lewis was an embittered young man who professed an embittered form of atheism. And it took him years to thaw out of that ice of atheism and come first to a position of theism and then to a position of being a true believer in the person of Jesus Christ. We forget that C.S. Lewis started as an atheist. Something to think about. We'll talk more about this tomorrow on the Public Square. I'm Dave Zanotti. Thanks for listening.
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8: Ever since humans began building things, and that's a long time ago, we've been using the stuff around us. Rocks, trees, dirt. Eventually, we figured out how to turn some of the rocks into concrete and get metals out of that dirt. But now we don't have to make everything out of the materials that are just sitting around in the environment, but can engineer entirely new materials that might be better. Houses that replace the 2x4s in their walls with carbon nanotubes, or something else that won't rot or be eaten by termites, or compounds with properties we haven't even thought of yet. I'm Seth Shostak.
9: I'm Molly Bentley. Welcome to Big Picture Science, produced at the SETI Institute, where researchers investigate the nature and origin of life. On Big Picture Science, we step back to get the wide-angle view on science and technology, and in this episode, we are living in a material world of new stuff with which to create the buildings, medical devices, and spacesuits of the future. From nearly as strong as steel composites to superglues drawn from the protein of dangerous bacteria, the concept of man-made material now goes far beyond plastics and almost anywhere your imagination can take it. This episode, it's in material.

0: 5, 4, 3, 2, 1, 0. All engine running. Liftoff. We have a liftoff.
1: When we think of the future of materials, it's natural to tilt our heads toward the sky and consider the exotic materials used out there in space. NASA has always been a few giant leaps ahead in seeking out and developing endurable, performance-enhancing modern materials to deal with the rigors of spaceflight and the safety of its astronauts. For the materials they choose, failure is not a desirable option.
2: I mean, space is one tough work environment.
3: Welcome to Space Depot, where ethereal material is thrice the price. Can I help you, sir?
4: Yeah, I'm looking for a structural material that can withstand friction at 17,000 miles an hour, radiation from high-energy particles, and temperatures below minus 300 degrees Fahrenheit.
3: Ah, you'll want our carbon composites. This way.
4: Strong, durable, and the light gray is nice. But can you do it in a canary yellow?
2: No superlatives are too outrageous for NASA when it comes to building for space. The agency uses carbon nanotubes and other composites that are the strongest, the stiffest, and have the highest electrical and thermal conductivity. It uses the most space-resistant polymers that combat erosion and the most durable vacuum-sealed plastic pouches to hold powdery tang, which, by the way, NASA did not invent, but did make cool.
1: As our goals for space exploration have changed, materials have evolved. Ever more sophisticated technology has allowed us to build ever more sophisticated spaceships and spacesuits.
2: Astronauts have always been made of the right stuff, as have their spacesuits, until now. The astronauts are still exceptional flight specialists with outstanding mental and physical stamina. But if the next generation of them wants to go deeper into space, to Mars, for instance,

0: Exploration.
1: Yeah, my first flight was what we called a long-duration space flight. So I went up on a shuttle, STS-128 Discovery flight, and then I spent a little over 3 months on the space station as part of Expeditions 20 and 21. And then I came home on Atlantis, STS-129. Then about a year and a half later, I flew on the final flight of Discovery, STS-133.
2: Nicole, I want to ask you about space suits. Now, did you have to wear a spacesuit when you went up into the ISS?
1: Well, we wore a spacesuit as part of our launch. You know, when we launched on the space shuttle, we had our ascent entry suits on, those orange suits that are, I think, pretty well known. And then once you're on the space station, though, or actually once you're up in space on the space shuttle, it's a pressurized environment. It's like, you know, sea level pressure. So you just wear your normal clothes inside of the spacecraft, and the same thing on the station. And then the only other times you need a spacesuit are if you're going to go outside and do a spacewalk, or if you're getting ready to land and come home.
2: Now, you've been part of a panel here at SpaceFest entitled Rebooting the Suit. It sounds like something for, I don't know, Brooks Brothers or Hart, Schaffner and Marx. So rebooting the suit, what's wrong with the spacesuits that we have?
1: I don't think there's anything wrong with the spacesuits that we have. We've certainly learned lessons about the structure of it, the engineering behind it, and those kinds of things. That for what we do now on the space station with the spacewalks that we do to repair or install new things on the station, it's fine. But when we start talking about doing more surface exploration, where you're walking around, you know, for extended times on the surface, the suit we have right now won't support that. When we talk about living longer periods of time in a place where you're in a suit a lot, it's just going to need to be a different thing. It's going to need to be more flexible. It's going to need to be more resilient, I think, because it's going to be working hard a lot longer.
2: Okay, so what is the problem? The problem is not one of safety, I assume. It's not that, after 10 hours in walking on the surface of Mars, the conventional suits would suddenly become dangerous. It's just that they don't allow you the flexibility to do your job?
1: Yeah, the structure, kind of the build of the suit that we use right now, those big white suits that we use on the station for our spacewalks, they're designed for you to be floating most of the time, for you to be translating with your hands from one place to another. You're not walking anywhere in those suits. They're not built to walk in. They're built for you to move with your hands and for you to then put your feet into a foot restraint somewhere and be held in place. But to walk in those suits just wouldn't, they're just not designed to do that.
2: Okay, so we need a better suit if you're going to, for example, be wearing a suit every day on Mars. If you go to Mars and you stay there 6 months, you don't go outside without a suit.
1: Right.
2: And the suits we have today just aren't going to cut it. You'll want to get back inside after a short period of time.
1: Yeah, they're just not designed for what you would be doing walking around on the surface of a planet. They're just not those suits.
2: Okay, so what's the secret to building new suits? I mean, is the improvement likely to come from the new materials then, or is it just better engineering because we've got some experience?
1: Well, I think it'll be a mix of those things. And from an engineering standpoint, we talked a little bit about the 3D printing aspects of things. If we can make the process for building and repairing suits, having the capability to fix them more efficient, then, you know, that'll allow us a little, you know, different kinds of flexibility in the materials that we have available to do these things. There's a lot of research being done into it. One of the people that most of us know, Dava Newman, who was our deputy administrator for NASA for a while. I mean, she's at MIT and has been doing a lot of interesting research over time on this funky looking, what you would think of a spacey, futuristic looking version of a suit that at this point isn't going to do the job. But the technology that they're investigating, the evolution of what they're doing in that design and thinking about, I think the way they're looking at it is like, if we could have it however we want, it would be like this. Now, how do we get there?
2: Nicole Stott, thank you so very much for speaking with us.
1: Absolutely. Thanks for the interest. I appreciate it.
2: Nicole Stott is an artist and a retired NASA astronaut.
3: Hello, I'm Professor Dava Newman, the Apollo Program Professor of Astronautics at MIT.
4: Hey, Dava, former astronaut Nicole Stott says that you have a, and she puts it this way, funky-looking, spacey, futuristic-looking version of a suit. Is she right?
3: Yeah, she's absolutely right.
4: What does this suit look like?
3: Well, it's, imagine shrink-wrapping an astronaut or yourself. So it looks very different. All traditional suits and

0: Every suit that's ever flown is a gas pressurized, so you're kind of in a balloon. It keeps you alive. My bio suit uses a different technology. It still has to pressurize you to keep you alive, but we apply the pressure directly to your skin. So that's called mechanical counter pressure.
1: Now, the big, bulky, pressurized suits that we readily associate with astronauts are filled with gas. This one is not, but it's still applying a kind of pressurization. And why is that important out there?
0: Because our physiology, we can't survive in a vacuum. So you have to have pressure on your skin. We have to be pressurized. We just kind of take it for granted here on Earth because we're living in a one atmosphere environment. And if you're in an unpressurized environment, then the suit has to provide that pressure for you. The huge advantage of the biosuit is for planetary exploration because it's a much less massive suit, on the order of a magnitude less massive. You're very mobile. I'm trying to make the explorer like an Olympic athlete, give them all the flexibility in the world to explore Mars.
1: Okay, so instead of climbing into a bulky pressurized suit, this is more like getting into maybe a diving suit or something that hugs your skin.
0: Exactly. So it hugs your skin, applies about a third of an atmosphere. It's about 30 kilopascals. It's 4.3 psi. That's the pressure you need to stay alive, you know, in the vacuum of space. And thinking about a wetsuit or a tight-fitting suit is kind of the right look. She says it's a funky look. I think it's very aesthetic and beautiful. We pay a lot of attention to not just the mathematics and engineering, but then also really the aesthetics.
1: Well, when we talk about hostile environments, are we speaking to you outside? I think I'm hearing airplanes go overhead. Is that right?
0: Absolutely. Yes, we are. Real authentic background airplane. It's a small airplane. You know, people are aerospace engineers when they look up at the sky for every airplane they hear.
1: Okay, so we have a streamlined second skin. Now, I want to get to some of the nifty components that help it retain its shape. But what is the stretchy material that gives it its structure, or can you not tease one from the other?
0: So that's a great question because inventions and my patents are about the materials and the design. First, you can use passive elastics. What that is a stretchy elastic material, kind of think spandex, think kind of an inner tube tire, if you will. We measure the material properties that we need to get this compression, you know, get this pressure on your skin, but still be comfortable. So first layer, passive elastics, we call that. And that gets you about 20% pressure production, 20% of an atmosphere, but I want to get to 30%. So I need, 10% more. So how we do that is with active materials. So those are polymers. Polymer is just really made up of many molecules that you string together to make a long chain. And then the beautiful thing about polymers is you can specify material properties that you want your material to be made out of. And the polymers follow the patterns of the suit. It looks like a Spider-Man suit. So everyone, that's why Nicole probably says it's funky, it's great, it's looking like Spider-Man. I've actually been working on this research a lot longer than the Spider-Man movies have been out. So that's just three-dimensional eigenvector math that drives what we call these lines of non-extension, and that makes the patterning of the suit. So I guess it's good to think about it kind of like an internal skeleton, if you will. If you think exoskeletons, again, they're usually big and bulky and mechanical electrical systems. This is a, second skin right on your skin, but this patterning and this three-dimensional geometry, we kind of dial in, again, the material properties that we want. So you put it on. But again, it's going to be much more like clothing, right? You put it on, you want to cinch it up a little bit. Well, how we cinch that up is by using actually some shape memory alloys. So those are active materials. So it's kind of proper to think about those as active zippers, if you will, to give us our full production. Because spacesuits, big challenge with spacesuit and spacesuit design is donning and doffing. That just means putting it on and taking it off.
1: Donning and doffing?
0: Yeah, those are spacesuit words for... We have to have our words for everything, right? So donning and doffing, exactly. Putting a spacesuit on and taking it off.
1: Now, you said polymers, and then you talked about shape memory alloy. Now, an alloy is a metal that's formed by combining other metals. Is that right? Can you say more about those?
0: We studied every active material out there. There's a candidate list of 14 top ones, and we ended up on shape memory alloys. And you're exactly right. That's a combining... metals, and so sometimes they're called artificial muscle wires. They're nickel and titanium, the metallics these active materials are. So it really is the second skin notion. I mean, it's a skin tight suit. It fits right on your body, on your skin.
1: Well, then, David, how do you take this, or as you would say, doff a BioFit suit. How do you get it off?
0: There you go. So you just jump into the bio suit, very comfortable, get in quick, cinch it up a little bit, and then to take it off, you do the reverse. You'd release a little bit of the active materials, and then you just take it off almost like normal clothes.
1: Well, finally, Deva, you have a passive fabric working with active materials, and it gets to the larger question of the role of smart materials. NASA has always had smart materials, but even smarter materials, living materials, in the future of space exploration. And what is the future of material science as applied to space?
0: It's phenomenal. I think it's critically important. I think it's some of the revolutionary technologies we're looking for really are, let's say, living materials. All in all, you know, my biosuit design, I am trying to copy nature. Nature is designed, I think, humans and most of the plants and animals pretty exquisitely. So it really is a biomimetics. You know, I'm trying to say, wow, how is the skin even designed and work as an organ? And that's kind of lots of our inspiration for the biosuit.
1: Deva Newman, thank you so much for speaking with us.
0: Thank you, Molly. Great to talk to you.
2: Deva Newman is a professor of astronautics and engineering systems at the Massachusetts Institute of Technology.
1: Coming up, NASA hasn't cornered the market on futuristic materials or those that are inspired by biology. One exceptional example can be found on the web, the one that's in the corner of your attic.
2: It's Immaterial from Big Picture Science.
3: Science.
4: But how does your dog feel about it? This is Sandra Tsinglo with the Lowdown on Science. Many studies have tried to link genetic factors to personality traits in humans. Sniffing out whether that's true is complex. So Enoch Alex and team at the University of Cambridge, UK, turned to man's best friend, dogs. They linked traits in dogs, like aggression or trainability, to specific genes. Then they compared them to human DNA. Curiously, they found many similarities. The same genes that code for personality in dogs also code for personality in humans. Woof! These findings tell us where in our DNA to look for personality traits. Like the kids say, I got that dog in me.
5: The Lowdown on Science is a production of LAist 89.3.

0: At the tone, we've reached the top of the hour. WIZULP, Newark. 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
1: This is UN News Today with me, Chalina Dong. The headlines. Early detection of the deadly and rare Ebola strain in DR Congo is critical, says WHO, as new treatment trials get underway. The UN Rights Office urges stronger protections for child safety online. And the UN World Food Program scales up emergency response in South Sudan as catastrophic hunger and malnutrition deepens. 2 weeks into the latest Ebola outbreak, the UN World Health Organization, WHO, has estimated that there are 906 suspected cases of Ebola in the Democratic Republic of the Congo, DRC, including 223 suspected deaths. Since the 15th of May, UN agencies have been supporting both the DRC and neighboring Uganda to contain the outbreak caused by the rare Bundibugyo strain, which spreads through close contact. Anaïs Legand, a WHO technical officer, told reporters in Geneva on Friday.
2: It's a disease that you get when you care for someone. When you care for your husband or your partner or your child or your mother, you get it when you want to help someone who is sick with symptoms. And this is terrible because this disease, to avoid getting it, you have to ask communities not to touch someone they love when they are feeling sick. But this is critical.
1: Based on previous outbreaks, the lethality ranges between 30 and 50%. Early detection and community mobilization remain critical to saving lives, with potential treatment and vaccines still being assessed, WHO said on Friday. For confirmed cases, three candidate therapeutics for treatment have been prioritized for clinical trials, Ms. Legand revealed, while a preventative treatment is also being prioritized for those who have been in contact with confirmed cases. Meanwhile, the UN Human Rights Office is calling on governments and technology companies to do more to protect children online, warning that digital platforms often expose young viewers to risks that threaten their safety, privacy, and well-being. High Commissioner Volker Turk said online harms are not inevitable, but are often the result of platform design choices, including features that encourage excessive use. He stressed that protecting children online is an urgent priority, but cautioned against relying solely on blanket social media bans. His office, OHCHR, has released a new set of guidelines, Getting Children's Safety Online Right, which calls for safer platform design, stronger oversight, greater accountability for tech companies, and better protections. The recommendations also encourage governments to involve children in shaping online safety policies and to ensure that age verification measures do not create new privacy risks. The UN warns that restrictions based only on age may fail to address the underlying features that make platforms unsafe and could push children towards less regulated online spaces. Turning to South Sudan finally, where the World Food Program has scaled up its emergency response in Akobo East, delivering vital food and nutrition assistance to hundreds of thousands of people facing catastrophic hunger and malnutrition. The move follows an uptick in violence in early March, which displaced approximately 142,000 people from Akobo County and surrounding areas. Our hope is to continue to reach people in need. Sustained safety and security of humanitarians and humanitarian cargo is therefore crucial, said Mutinta Chimuka, WFP country director in South Sudan. According to the latest Global Famine Alert System update, parts of Akobo County are experiencing catastrophic levels of hunger, with one of four counties at risk of famine if conditions deteriorate. Meanwhile, severe malnutrition among children under five and breastfeeding mothers is rising sharply. Since launching its emergency response 3 weeks ago, WFP has reached more than 60,000 vulnerable people in Akobo, including more than 15,000 people with emergency food assistance, despite aid operations being hampered by insecurity, infrastructure damage, and the rainy season. Chalina Dong, UN News.
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4: Welcome to Possibly, where we take on huge problems like the future of our planet and break them down into small questions with unexpected answers. I'm Juliana Marullo.
5: And I'm Yannick Schaller. We're in for Megan Hall to continue our youth takeover of the show.
4: This week, we have more coverage of the climate lawsuit that was filed by a group of young people against the state of Montana. It was the first case like this in the U.S. to go to trial, and the young people won.
5: In a past episode, we spoke to an expert witness from the trial about the legal background for the case. She said Montana is special because its constitution includes the right to a clean and healthy environment.
4: So we're going to start today's episode with Montana itself. One small problem. Yannick and I have never lived in Montana. Luckily, we just met someone who has spent her entire life there. In fact, her connection to Montana started before she was even born.
6: My family has been in Montana for 6 generations. I was the 5th generation born in Montana.
5: That's Grace Gibson-Snyder, who hails from Missoula, Montana. Even though she grew up in the city, she says she was never very far from the state's beautiful outdoors. Right now, Grace is learning how to kayak.
6: I can literally drive 6 blocks from my house to the river, get in, practice my roll a couple times, and get back in. And it takes like a total of 30 minutes.
4: Grace says that one of the biggest parts of being a Montanan is enjoying and relying on its natural environment on a daily basis.
5: But Grace also knows Montana is a fossil-fueled state. Much of the economy depends on extracting natural resources like coal and oil.
4: And while there might have been a time when these two parts of Montana could coexist, Grace says climate change has shown that's not the case anymore.
6: The extractive industry is no longer compatible with this outdoors that we value so greatly in Montana.
4: With this in mind, Grace got involved with environmental advocacy in her hometown. But she was also hoping to make change on a broader scale. So when a guest speaker at her high school mentioned an upcoming climate lawsuit, she knew she wanted to help.
5: Now might be a good time to mention that we didn't meet with Grace to talk about kayaking.
6: I am first and foremost a student, but I'm also a plaintiff in the constitutional climate lawsuit held versus state of Montana.
4: Grace is 19 now, but she was just 16 when the case was filed back in 2020.
6: I remember talking to my parents, bringing the idea to them, saying, what do you think about me getting involved legally in something at age 16? And they were very supportive, but we didn't expect it to go anywhere.
4: I think a lot of people in our generation feel some responsibility to help fight the climate crisis. And because the young people who filed the case weren't old enough to vote at the time, bringing a lawsuit like this was one of the only ways they could force their government to take action.
5: It took 3 years for the case to make its way to trial. In the meantime, Grace had to balance her sense of responsibility with just being a regular teenager.
6: We all want to be kids. Like, I was 16. I would much prefer to be thinking about, like, prom than the end of the world, right? And it's really hard to balance the intensity of that with regular life. And I won't say that I'm particularly good at separating the two.
5: I think Grace is speaking to something that a lot of people our age are dealing with. Especially when we're thinking about our futures, it can be hard to avoid letting climate anxiety dominate our everyday lives.
4: It's so exciting to see these youth-led climate movements that are fighting back against that hopelessness. But at the same time, Grace says,
6: I really don't like that this movement is being led by youth. This whole concept of, well, let's involve youth in this space and see what they want. Well, everyone knows what we want. We want you to stop burning fossil fuels and give us like a nice, clean, healthy environment for the next forever, hopefully.
5: Even if we didn't ask to be the generation leading this fight, Grace and the other youth plaintiffs clearly aren't backing down. But sometimes I wonder whether our generation can succeed even when past generations haven't. Grace is still optimistic.
6: It's super inspiring to see just how invested everyone is. Because I think we know we have no other choice. So I believe in our ability to have an impact, not out of hope, but out of necessity.
5: The climate science and personal experiences they presented with their lawyers are now officially in the court record. And as a result, the state has to consider the climate impact of any new energy projects.
4: But beyond that, Grace says she hopes this legal victory will help protect the Montana she loves for generations to come.
6: Knowing that, you know, my kids won't experience Montana in the same way that I will, or knowing that the glaciers will be gone, you know, within a couple decades. What I work for is just the possibility of giving the next generation an experience even remotely similar to mine, because mine has been so spectacular and so unique and wonderful.
5: I think all of us are just trying to figure out how to navigate this climate crisis we're living in. The youth climate movement and young people like Grace remind us why we should still have hope.
4: That's it for today. For more information or to ask a question about the way your choices affect our planet, go to thepublicsradio.org/possibly.
5: Possibly is a co-production of the Publix Radio and Brown University's Institute for Environment and Society and Brown's Climate Solutions Initiative.
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8: The whole nature of man presupposes woman, both physically and spiritually. His system is tuned into woman from the start. Carl Jung, 2 Essays in Analytical Psychology. What can a man say about woman, his own opposite? Woman always stands just where the man's shadow falls, so that he is only too liable to confuse the two. Then, when he tries to repair this misunderstanding, he overvalues her and believes her the most desirable thing in the world. Carl Jung, Women in Europe.
9: I think the idealization of women is indigenous to men. There are various ways of idealizing women, especially sexually, based, in almost every case, on their inaccessibility. When a woman functions as an unobtainable love object, she takes on a mythical quality. You can see this principle functioning as a sales device in advertising and in places like Playboy magazine. Almost every movie you see has this quality, because you can't embrace the image on the screen. Thousands of novels use this principle, because you can't embrace a printed image on a page. James Dickey, Self-Interviews, page 153.
10: In New York Harbor stands a lady, and a stone woman holds the scales in front of every courthouse in the land. And we conjure these twins with every dying breath of our Pledge of Allegiance, with liberty and justice for all. Airplanes, ships, cars, and guitars are given feminine names. If a thing is beautiful and important and precious to us, we always see it as a woman. When a man buys a diamond, he's paying for the reaction of the woman he loves. He's paying for that look on her face. He doesn't care about the properties of the diamond itself, color, cut, clarity, and carat weight. He cares only about the woman. In your ads, don't make him imagine the sparkle of the diamond. Make him see the sparkle of the woman. Yes, selling to men can be very easy. But how does one sell to women? Ah, that is a different question. Roy H. Williams.
11: Today is June 19th on Tidbits in Time, a sporting day. Stay with me to hear about the time that Ike asked for a Coke. We'll give you the lowdown on the third USS Arizona. The Rosenbergs have their sentence carried out. And we'll take you out to the ball game. All that plus auto racing finally goes legitimate now that Prohibition's over and the bootleggers need an official outlet. Tidbits in Time is next, so don't go anywhere. June 19, 1945, General Dwight D. Eisenhower attended a feast in his honor at the Statler Hotel in New York City, just a little more than a year after D-Day. In the presence of the national press, a waiter asked if he wanted anything else. He responded, "Could somebody get me a Coke?" After finishing it, he was asked if he had any other requests, to which he replied, "Another Coke." What company could ask for better advertising? June 19, 1915, the USS Arizona was launched. She was the third ship to bear the name Arizona, the first in 1862, commandeered by the Confederates, the second for fewer than 3 months in 1869. A Pennsylvania-class super-dreadnought battleship, she served for 26 years before being destroyed by the Japanese in a sneak attack at Pearl Harbor, Hawaii, on December 7, 1941, a date which will live in infamy. June 19, 1953, Julius Rosenberg and his wife, Ethel Greenglass Rosenberg, were executed as spies for their role in passing information to the Soviet Union about the making of the atomic bomb as part of the implosion conspiracy. For decades, their sons claimed their parents were innocent and victims of Cold War paranoia, but the 1990 publication of Nikita Khrushchev's memoir confirmed that the Rosenbergs had, quote, provided very significant help in accelerating the production of our atomic bomb. It was on June 19, 1846, that the first baseball game on a diamond with nine players, under rules drawn up by Alexander Joy Cartwright Jr. and the Knickerbocker Baseball Club, was played at Elysian Fields in Hoboken, New Jersey. In the intervening 174 years since then, baseball has become America's pastime, bringing generations of people countless hours of joy and nail-biting while rooting for their teams and memorizing statistics. May it continue on in its great tradition. June 19, 1949, the National Association for Stock Car Auto Racing held its first ever race at the Charlotte Speedway in North Carolina. The Charlotte Speedway of the day was a three-quarter mile long dirt track and not the same sight as the modern Charlotte Motor Speedway that we know today.
12: NASCAR broadcasts internationally to more than 150 countries. By the way, Jim Roper won that first race when Glenn Dunaway was disqualified for altering his rear springs.
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15: 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I'm Bob Hirshon, and this is the podcast for February 15th, 2008. This week, we are at our annual meeting, the AAAS annual meeting in Boston. And if you're not here, you are really missing out. 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It is a science extravaganza. Tomorrow and Sunday, we have our big free Family Science Days expositions. Bring your kids, bring your friends. It's packed with science fun. I'll be there both days. Tomorrow, I'm doing a stage show on the science of yo-yos, and I'll be joined by a yo-yo master named Brett Uchkunis from Team Yo-Mega. I'll be doing more science stuff on stage Sunday at 11 a.m. Also Sunday, there is what we call a town hall meeting at 1 p.m. This year, the topic is childhood nutrition and obesity. There are hundreds of symposia and workshops on every aspect of science you can imagine. And Suzanne Bard is here with me. She hasn't said much yet because she's been sick. Are you feeling any better, Suzanne?
16: Yeah, but I won't be singing any arias for a while.
15: Well, do you have enough vocal power to tell us about the spider researcher that you met?
16: You bet. It was Greta Binford. She's from Lewis and Clark College in Portland, Oregon, and she studies all sorts of spiders. But we talked about six-eyed sand spiders. These guys look just like the sand they live on, and there's a good reason for that. They roll in the sand and cover themselves with it.
17: To dust themselves, they roll over on their backs and kind of wallow like a dog in the sand and turn back over, and they've captured the sand particles. So we've done this with chalk, with yellow chalk and with pink chalk and green chalk, and can make designer spiders the color that we choose.
16: She says the sand can stay attached for months, even years, until the spider molts off its outer layer. Dr. Binford and her colleague, Rebecca Duncan, looked at the spiders through a powerful electron microscope.
17: At close magnification, we discovered on these spiders that the hair shafts had small hairlets sticking off of them. And hairlets are these protrusions that are long and flexible. And it's clear that these hairlets have an ability to capture and retain sand and hold it for a long time.
16: She says weak molecular forces are probably responsible for holding the sand in place. And she told me that while the scientists don't yet know what eats the spiders, the sand probably serves as camouflage against predators.
15: Thanks, Suzanne. Well, also here at the meeting is a team of scientists who have been looking at humans' impact on the world's oceans. They assessed the impact of 17 separate threats to the oceans, from overfishing to pollution, at locations around the globe. And they've created a new map that graphically depicts their findings. Marine ecologist Ben Halpern of the University of California at Santa Barbara led the initiative.
18: And what we found, which is quite surprising to us, is that over 40% of the oceans is being heavily impacted by humans. What heavily impacted roughly means is about 50% degraded from a pristine state, that not a single square kilometer of the oceans is unaffected by humans, and there's probably no place that's truly pristine anymore. What our maps do is help people to finally visualize, see the impact that we're having on the ocean.
15: He says about 4% of the ocean is close to pristine, but
18: most of that area is in the poles, so around Antarctica and in the Arctic, under sea ice. And so the reason they're still relatively unaffected is because they're covered by ice and humans can't get there very easily. So one concern is if or as that ice melts with a warming climate, those areas will open up to humans and we're likely to start having a big impact on those areas.
15: He says the global map will help improve ocean management in the future. To try out the interactive map yourself, we've got a link to it at our website, www.scienceupdate.com. Well, Justin Warner couldn't be with us for the meeting. He is at his home base in New York City. But he did file this report for us on the four things you can do to add years to your life.
19: Want to live longer? Well, there's no surefire way, but new research suggests that 4 simple healthy habits may add about 14 years to your lifespan. University of Cambridge epidemiologist Katie Caw and her colleagues looked at data from about 20,000 people over more than a decade. Each person was given a health score of 0 to 4, earning a point each for not smoking, eating 5 servings of fruits and vegetables per day, exercising, and drinking moderate amounts of alcohol. These may sound like no-brainers, but that's exactly why Caw's team was interested.
20: We were trying to quantify health behaviors that were actually being undertaken by people living their ordinary everyday lives. This wasn't an intervention study. We just simply assessed what people were doing every day.
19: People with all 4 healthy habits lived 14 years longer on average than people with none. What's more, people with a score of 0 were 4 times as likely to die during the study period than people who scored a 4. And Caw says that each of the healthy habits individually had an independent benefit.
20: So having 1 was better than 0, having 2 was better than 1, 3 was better than 2, etc. So the more health behaviors, the better the survival.
19: The findings were also consistent within subgroups of people, separated by age, socioeconomic class, and even body mass index, a measure of obesity. Caw says the bottom line is that we don't need to take extreme measures to have a big impact on our health.
15: Well, that's our show for this week. Next week, we'll have more from our annual meeting, which, after all, has only just begun. Until then, tune into the Science Update Podcast Daily Edition. We've got a fascinating new story about science every day, Monday through Friday. You can find it on our website or at iTunes. And don't forget, if you have a science question you'd like us to answer, call us at 1-800-WHY-IS-IT. If we use your question, you'll win a Science Update Smarten Up mug. Thanks for listening. I'm Bob Hirshon for AAAS, the Science Society.
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28: This is DW News, and these are our top stories. Flights at all major Moscow airports have been suspended after Ukraine launched one of its largest drone attacks on the Russian capital since the start of the war. Several drones struck an oil refinery. Ukrainian President Volodymyr Zelensky said it was in response to a recent Russian attack on a Kyiv monastery. European Union leaders have meanwhile agreed to renew sanctions against Russia. U.S. Vice President J.D. Vance says the U.S. Navy has allowed more than a dozen ships through to Iranian ports, lifting a blockade. It comes hours after an interim deal was signed by the presidents of the United States and Iran to halt the war. Vance also told reporters that Israel needs to respect the peace process with Iran. U.S. Secretary of State Pete Hegseth says the U.S. will start a 6-month review of the U.S. military presence in Europe. Speaking at a meeting of NATO defense ministers in Brussels, Hegseth warned some countries would fail the review. His comments come as Europe braces for U.S. troop withdrawals that could leave the continent vulnerable.
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29: Today is June 19th. Let's take a look back at today in rock and roll history. 1958, Buddy Holly enters Coral Records Studios in New York to record for the first time without the Crickets as his backing band. Holly recorded a cover version that day of Bobby Darin's Early in the Morning.
30: Early in the morning when I'm away. Hey, don't you know?
29: 1961. Benny King enjoys his biggest hit as Stand By Me reaches number 4 on the Billboard singles chart. The same song would reappear on the Hot 100 in 1986, reaching number 9.
30: No!

1965. The Four Tops had their first U.S. number one record with I Can't Help Myself. Lead singer Levi Stubbs had not been satisfied with the recording session. The track that became a hit was just the second take of the song.

0: 1973. The stage version of the Rocky Horror Picture Show opened in London. The production starred Tim Curry, who also later appeared in the 1975 film.
1: It's just a jump to the left.

Sinead O'Connor's breakthrough album, I Do Not Want What I Haven't Got, featuring her hit cover version of Prince's Nothing Compares to You, was a top 15 album in the country on this date in 1990.

0: and roll birthdays on this date. Four Seasons vocalist Tommy DeVito, born on this date in 1936. 1942, Elaine Spanky McFarlane, the lead singer of Spanky and Our Gang. Highly influential Brit folk pop singer songwriter Nick Drake, born in 1948 in Rangoon, Burma. And Heart vocalist Ann Wilson, born on this date in 1950 in San Diego, California. And that's a look back at June 19th, today in rock and roll history.
1: Welcome back, everybody. I'm Rick Pettigrew with our four top news stories from this past week of Archaeologica. Send us feedback on the Archaeology Channel Facebook page or post a message on our social networking site, ArchaeoSeek. A new LIDAR analysis of classic Maya settlements in Central America has led to a much larger estimate of the population. Stone tools dating between 1 and 1.5 million years ago on the Indonesian island of Sulawesi dramatically pushed back the dating of human ancestors there. Careful excavations at Pompeii make it clear that some people returned to the city to live, even centuries after the Vesuvius eruption. And a DNA study of the southern Caucasus areas of Georgia and Armenia has revealed a detailed picture of population stability and migration. Thanks to everyone.

0: 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And now, here's Laura Kennedy with the audio news from Archaeologica. We hope you find this to be a valuable part of your day.
1: Welcome to the audio news from Archaeologica. I'm Laura Kennedy, and these are the headlines in archaeological and historical news for the week of August 3rd through the 9th, 2025. Our first story this week comes from the forests of the Maya lowlands in modern Guatemala, Belize, and Mexico, where archaeologists have significantly revised their earlier population estimates of the Maya civilization 1,400 years ago. As reported by Live Science, a team from Tulane University's Middle American Research Institute has reanalyzed LIDAR data from their 2018 study and supplemented that with additional LIDAR data from an expanded sample. They now claim that the Maya population during the late Classic period was somewhere between approximately 9.5 and 16 million. The new estimate is about 35 to 45% larger than their previous tally between 7 and 11 million. LIDAR is a technique that uses lasers shot from a plane to create a 3D map. The count of buildings on this map indicate population density and the total population count. The team reassessed LIDAR scans of ruins throughout 36,000 square miles of the lowlands. Researchers found that Maya settlements during the late Classic period, which lasted from about AD 600 to 900, were much more interconnected than had been previously suggested. In both rural and urban areas, almost every settlement had a central plaza, where elite citizens lived and where the Maya held ceremonial and civic events. The new analysis reveals that most settlements have structures placed within 3 miles of the plaza. These discoveries suggest that even rural communities were deeply integrated into the political and religious systems of the Maya heartland. Archaeologists additionally found that, contrary to previous notions, the northern regions of the Maya lowlands were as densely populated and urbanized as the southern regions. The north featured widespread agricultural networks that were likely managed by elites. The study helps reframe the Maya civilization as a vast, densely populated, and well-organized society, rather than a collection of fragmented settlements. This research raises new questions about how those dynamics may have contributed to the civilization's eventual decline between AD 800 and 1000. The team published their study in the Journal of Archaeological Science. Next, we head to the Indonesian island of Sulawesi, where archaeologists have uncovered stone tools dating between 1 and 1.5 million years ago. This provides evidence of human ancestors in the region long before modern humans existed. As reported by Live Science, archaeologists from Australia and Indonesia have unearthed 7 ancient stone tools from a site in Kalio, a locality on the island. While the tools themselves are clearly made by hominins, the identity of their makers remains unknown. Archaeologists found the tools during excavations between 2019 and 2022. They represent the oldest known hominin presence in Wallacea, the island zone between mainland Asia and Australia. The earliest evidence of human activity on Sulawesi before this dated to under 200,000 years ago. According to Professor of Archaeology at Griffith University and co-author Adam Brum, the stone tools are simple, sharp tools that would have been used for general cutting and scraping. They were crafted from chert, a hard sedimentary rock, using percussion techniques. Percussion flaking uses a hammer stone to strike a core rock in order to make a sharp edge. One tool was even retouched and further sharpened. Researchers are still unsure which species made these tools. One suggestion is that the implements were made by Homo erectus, known to have lived nearby in Java around 1.6 million years ago. An alternative hypothesis is that the craftspeople were relatives of small-bodied species like Homo floresiensis or Homo luzonensis. Although the exact purpose of the tools remains unclear, researchers speculate that they were used for working with organic materials to make tools or process food. However, currently, no signs of tool use are seen on the recovered animal bones. This discovery pushes back the timeline of human activity in Sulawesi by over a million years and opens new avenues for studying early human migration across Wallacea. The new study is published in the journal Nature. Our third story takes us to the Roman city of Pompeii in Italy, where researchers have uncovered evidence that the city did not remain abandoned after the catastrophic eruption of Mount Vesuvius in AD 79. As detailed by the Greek reporter, archaeological excavations in Pompeii have revealed that some survivors returned to live among the ruins, possibly joined by newcomers seeking shelter or valuables. Researchers claim that these inhabitants established an improvised community that endured up to at least the 5th century. The eruption killed an estimated 15 to 20% of the population and buried the city in ash. The settlers repurposed what remained of the city. They lived on the upper floors of damaged homes and brought ovens and grain mills into the ash-filled lower levels. Despite these adaptations, the settlement lacked basic Roman amenities like running water, sewage, or organized urban infrastructure. According to Gabriele Zuchtriegel, director of the Pompeii Archaeological Park, these settlements were relatively rudimentary and resembled camps and shanty towns. The lack of development would have stood in stark contrast to the former grandeur of the city. Researchers claim that earlier excavations often prioritized uncovering frescoed villas and intact artifacts, inadvertently erasing subtler traces of post-eruption life without proper documentation. New evidence, however, shows temporary shelters erected in those luxurious villas and signs that inhabitants scavenged for jewelry, tools, and other valuable belongings. Historical records indicate that Emperor Titus ordered two former consuls to lead recovery efforts in Pompeii. However, these efforts ultimately failed to restore the city to its previous status. Its few remaining inhabitants persisted in living under precarious and disorganized conditions until another eruption in 472, known as the Pollena event, likely prompted the final abandonment in the 5th century. This discovery sheds light on an overlooked chapter of Pompeii's history. Archaeologists suggest that it redefines the city in terms of its adaptation and survival, as well as the resilience of the human spirit. We end this week in the southern Caucasus region of modern-day Georgia and Armenia, where archaeogeneticists have unveiled an extraordinary portrait of population history spanning over 5,000 years. As reported by phys.org, an international team from Germany, Georgia, Armenia, and Norway analyzed ancient DNA from 230 individuals across 50 archaeological sites. This allowed them to reconstruct the region's human story from the early Bronze Age, around 3500 BC, to the early Middle Ages, around AD 700. From their data, researchers have determined a remarkable continuity of local ancestry. They claim that for millennia, the gene pool remained largely stable, even when material culture changed. This is unique in comparison to other parts of Western Eurasia, which experienced dramatic population turnovers. Geneticists, however, detected genetic contributions during the later Bronze Age from the neighboring region of Anatolia and from pastoralists from the Eurasian steppe. These traces indicate cultural exchange, technological diffusion, and the spread of mobile pastoralism. Cranial deformation is one of the most compelling discoveries of the study. The team found early medieval individuals from the Iberian Kingdom in modern Georgia with deformed skulls, a custom associated with the Central Asian steppes. Some of the individuals had genetic ancestry from Central Asia, including the Avars and the Huns, but genetic testing revealed that most were actually locals. This discovery suggests that the practice had been adopted into local tradition after being introduced

0: for Archaeoscience of the Ancient Mediterranean, published their study in the journal Cell. That wraps up the news for this week. 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I'm Laura Kennedy, and I'll see you next week.
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0: Welcome to Skeptically Speaking. I'm your host, Desiree Schell. This week, we're talking about how humans communicate and how that communication has changed and might continue to evolve over the course of history. First, I'm joined by Dr. Michael Korist. Michael is a technology theorist with an unusual perspective. His body is the future. In 2001, he went completely deaf and had a computer implanted in his head to let him hear again. This transformative experience inspired his first book, Rebuilt: How Becoming Part Computer Made Me More Human, which won the Penn USA Book Award for Creative Nonfiction. He's here today to talk about his second book, Worldwide Mind: The Coming Integration of Humanity, Machines, and the Internet. Now, we have a veritable myriad of questions, so we'll get to some of these. This is from Tony.
1: With so many people already addicted to the Internet and their smartphones, wouldn't physical connection to the Internet be like giving addicts an unlimited supply of their favorite drugs?
2: That's a great question. That is the question I directly ask in the book and try to deal with. And in fact, I talk about Internet addiction, which I think is better described as really compulsion. It's not addiction in the sense drug addiction is, but it definitely encourages compulsive behavior. And I talk about that at some length. I talk about the way games like Angry Birds and Twitter hijack dopamine circuitry in your brain, make you always crave that next little bit of stimulation, that next little hit of a message. So there's no question that there is that huge risk of, exactly as you say, giving drug addicts a drug that is actually 100 times more powerful than what they had before. And that does lead to that nightmare scenario of people endlessly connected to the Internet and never actually talking to another person. And the solution to that is not technological. The solution to that is social and educational. There is no shortcut to getting there. So in other words, I think this kind of drug is a very real possibility. And the only way to counteract those baleful effects is to keep reminding people over and over again how important communication and empathy and compassion and physical connection are. And I spend a good deal of time talking about how our brains and our bodies respond to touch and how integral it is to our sense of bodily integrity and emotional health. And you really cannot dispense with that and remain healthy. So the book is not, oh my God, let's all hook ourselves on the Internet and we'll all be happy ever after. It's really a call for imagining these incredibly powerful technologies, but realizing at the same time that we have to have humane social structures that let us take advantage of them. Just to use a very simple example, we have these powerful technologies that let us get around. They're called automobiles, right? But we don't just hand people automobiles and let them drive them. You have to take a course. You have to be trained. You have to be licensed. So I can envision a future where people are actually trained from a very early age in the skills of communication and intimacy. And in fact, there are some interesting kind of after-school programs that do this. And I think that's very important. And I imagine a future where that's an integral part of our education.
0: We have a question from the website from David.
1: As far as we know, the human brain is better than any other brain.

0: at handling abstract thought. Will a worldwide mind be able to process abstract concepts better than an individual person? If so, would that ability benefit the people connected to it?
1: In the book, I really don't talk about abstract thought that much. And I think that abstract thought is something that would be really difficult to do with a worldwide mind, or at least with the internet as it's now constituted. Because to do abstract thought, you have to have consciousness. You have to have an eye that has intentions, that has wants. To think abstractly about something, you have to want to think about it. And if you don't have that, then you really can't think in any real sense. Just to give you an example, computers can beat human beings at chess, any human being alive. But those computers can't learn checkers, nor can they desire to learn checkers. So I think that a worldwide mind that has its own abstract thoughts, the current infrastructure that we have is just nowhere near big enough in terms of magnitude, nor the complex enough to allow that kind of cognition to go on. As I said, there's 4 billion nodes on the internet, humans and machines together, and anywhere between 86 billion and 100 billion neurons in the internet, I mean in the brain. And by the way, in the brain, many neurons get input from 10,000 other neurons, which is an extraordinary degree of interconnectivity that is really far beyond what any individual human being gets in his or her day-to-day life. So that's why I talk about feelings rather than cognition. That's why in the book I focus on telepathy, on not so much knowing what people are thinking. And remember, we have these great technologies for doing that already. The telephone, texting, these are ways to know where another person is thinking. But I imagine scenarios where groups could work together more effectively by knowing the feelings of the other members in the group. So I imagine, for example, a police group doing a drug bust. By the way, I've been trying to think of more peaceful examples, but this example seems... But this example seems, it's at least easy to understand. So let's say you've got this small group of cops, okay, who have to go into this very dangerous environment with all sorts of unknown hazards. And it's dark, it's complicated. They don't really know what's going on with each other, except by talking, which may not be that feasible either in that kind of environment. But if each person had a way of knowing when someone else was feeling pain and who was feeling pain, in a wordless kind of way, then they would have that ability to react very quickly to each other's immediate states in a way that would be very difficult to duplicate just by talking. So that's one kind of example of where I imagine where the kind of emotional interconnectedness would allow groups to communicate in a way that is more cohesive than we can really do with technology that are cognition-oriented. That's another thing. I think, you know, the internet, what it doesn't allow us to do is to directly share feelings. And if we can do that, that really opens up whole new sets of possibilities.
2: We have a question from the website from Alex in Guatemala City.
0: This all sounds great, but I wonder, who will supervise or regulate it? I don't know exactly how it works, but if you're talking about getting into my head, isn't that an invasion of privacy?
1: Indeed. That's another great question, and I spent some time discussing that in the book. Well, we have some really good parallel examples going on now in Facebook. So there have been all of these controversies about privacy in Facebook, about who gets access to your photographs and to your postings. And there's this sort of constant tug of war. You know, in Facebook, you can set with a fair degree of specificity who gets access to your posts and who doesn't. Google Circles gives you even more access. You can specify that only these groups of people get to see these things I put, and that group of people doesn't get to see them. So we are beginning to see an infrastructure of privacy protection on the internet. And if you look a little bit further back in time, we have all these antivirus programs that protect your computer from the fact that it is connected to the internet. If you think about it, if you want your computer to be completely safe and private, you have to disconnect it from the internet. But when you do that, you suddenly lose 80% of its value. So being connected is a double-edged sword. It is inherently beneficial. It is also inherently risky. And this is true not just for computers, but for people. So whenever you expose yourself to another human being in a loving relationship, in any kind of relationship, there's always that mixture of threat and the possibility of reward. The two cannot be dissociated. So my response to your question is, absolutely, privacy is going to be a big issue. But the way we do it is not by refusing to cancel the technology, but by developing countervailing structures in software and in social mores to allow people control over who has access to what parts of their minds. Now, to come to your question of who sets these up, that's a really big and important question. So if you look at Facebook, which I think, again, is the most relevant contemporary example, it's a private for-profit company. And there's all sorts of interesting push-pull tensions there because Facebook, as we all know from recent IPO, is trying to prove that it can make money.
3: Right.
1: And so we are in this weird social position of this intensely personal, private environment where people share very personal and private things about themselves that's controlled by a company that's trying to figure out how to make money off of it. And there really is still no final resolution to that problem. And if you're on Facebook, you'll periodically see these messages that people send around saying, hey, you know, you better get in your settings and turn these things off. So there's this constant push-pull. But the bigger point is that that's unavoidable. There's always going to be some degree of risk. Your computer is always at some degree of risk by virtue of being connected to this incredibly powerful home, the Internet. But on the whole, the benefits of being connected are greater than the benefits of being not connected. The benefits of being in a relationship are greater than the benefits of not being in one. So there is no escape from that kind of risk. We can only try to manage it as thoughtfully and humanely as we can.
2: We have a question from Gordon.
0: This technology isn't going to be cheap, especially at first. Will this affect the way it spreads to poorer countries or individuals? Could the cost wind up being a barrier to a truly global network?
1: The questions of class and economics are extremely important. Let me just talk about this as a cochlear implant user for a moment. So I actually have this implanted technology. And so what a cochlear implant does, I mean, I would just suggest just Google it and you'll find out how it works. But just briefly, I'm completely deaf. There is a computer chip that has been surgically installed in my skull underneath the skin that has 16 electrodes that connect to the auditory nerves in my inner ear. And I wear something on my ear that looks a little bit like a hearing aid that has a radio transmitter that sends sound signals through my skin to the implant. The implant uses that sound information to decide which electrodes to trigger. And as those electrodes fire, my auditory nerve sends signals to my brain. And I've learned to hear those signals as sound. That I talked about in my first book, which was titled Rebuilt, How Becoming Part Computer Made Me More Human, which is also in paperback as Rebuilt, My Journey Back to the Human World. So that technology, as you might expect, that's expensive. It's $50,000 per year. And I have two of them each year. And as you might expect, this is largely a first world technology. There's something like 240,000 implant users in the world. I forget the exact number. But most of them are in the United States, Europe, Australia, with a much smaller percentage in countries like India and China. So this is a very real issue, you know, in the cochlear implant world, because basically if you're deaf, it's much better to be deaf in a rich country than it is to be in a poor country. So actually grants the premise of the question. But I also want to point out that technology does tend to filter and become cheaper in dramatic ways. So in many African countries, they never have developed a landline telephone system. They just leapfrogged it to cell phones. Hmm. So many fairly poor people have access to cell phone technology in a way that was unimaginable 10 or 15 years ago. And again, often this happens because thoughtful governments and thoughtful nonprofit organizations make it a priority to do that. And I would hope that would remain true. I mean, I would point out in countries like Egypt, one of the reasons we knew what was going on during the whole revolution in Tunisia, in Egypt, was because people had texting devices and Twitter and had access to it. you know, probably far lower incomes than the first world, but nonetheless, they had that connectivity.
2: I have to ask, because we have time for one more question, and it's mine. So, how likely do you think that the idea of a worldwide mind is going to be? Is this one of those ideas that, you know, in 10 to 20 years, like everything else, that sounds really great in tech?
1: Well, again, it depends on what you mean by a worldwide mind. If you mean a worldwide mind in the strongest sense, in the sense of a sentient, independent, global brain, sort of on the scale of Ray Kurzweil's singularity, I'll say this. I mean, I have read Kurzweil's books. You know, they're massive. And they're full of graphs, you know, showing you asymptotic improvement. But he never really explains how quantity turns into a qualitative change. And I don't think anybody has a clue how to make computers feel, how to give them a sense of consciousness and identity and a sense of wanting. So I don't think we're going to see a worldwide mind in the sense of an independently sentient global entity. I don't see any path that we're already on that we know gets us there. We still don't know what consciousness is. Okay, so in that sense, I don't think it's very likely. But in the sense of a distributed network where we are constantly getting signals of what's important, emotionally important, politically important, we're already beginning to have that with things like Twitter. And I think that it is not implausible to think about technologies existing in 30 or 40 years, maybe using some kind of nanotechnology where you put little devices in the bloodstream that then hook up neurons in the brain and start gathering information about them, that would allow the computer to know, in some statistical sense, and probabilistic sense, this is what's going on in your mind, and to transmit some information about that to other brains where they would use that to feel more connected to you for a way that are practical or emotional or part of relationships. I mean, I think that what I achieved in the book was to open up that possibility as a conceptually real possibility in a way which I don't think anybody else has. And I think that's what made the book valuable and interesting, because it allows us to talk about this kind of communication in a very concrete technological sense rather than as just a science fiction fantasy.
2: So what you're saying is baby steps.
1: Baby steps.
2: Baby steps. Michael, thanks very much for being here.
1: Well, it's been my pleasure. Thank you so much for having me.
2: You can find the link to Dr. Michael Korrest, the author of Worldwide Mind, on our site at skepticallyspeaking.com. While you're there, you are always encouraged to click the links to Twitter, Facebook, and Google+, so that you can keep up with show news, and to iTunes, where you can download an episode or subscribe to the show. And that's it for us. We'll see you next week on Skeptically Speaking.
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1: Up next is a postcard from the wind, an audio dispatch from Phil Corbett.
2: For the first time in decades, Emerald Bay froze over. This picturesque inlet in the southwest corner of Lake Tahoe became a wide white meadow, the island in the center peeking through to observe the historic winter. A few days after the full freeze, the ice was thin enough to nose in a small boat. This is what the ice sounded like, whispering, croaking, and churning near the mouth of the bay. And that is the sound of a bald eagle.
3: At the tone, we've reached the top of the hour. 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
4: The Public News Service Wednesday afternoon update. I'm Mike Clifford. An official with the Department of Health and Human Services says the agency has frozen all child care payments to the state of Minnesota after allegations of fraudulent daycare centers. That from ABC News. They report Deputy Secretary Jim O'Neill said in a post that HHS is tightening requirements for payments from the administration for children and families to all states, requiring a justification and a receipt or photo evidence. ABC notes the move comes after an unverified online video from a conservative influencer, Nick Shirley, alleging fraud in child care and Somali communities in Minneapolis. Minneapolis officials dispute the allegations. Meantime, as folks in Ohio prepare to enter the new year, the League of Women Voters of Ohio is urging residents to consider civic engagement as part of their New Year's resolutions, arguing it can help people feel more connected to decisions that affect their communities.
5: The nonpartisan organization says the start of a new year is often when people reflect on personal goals and consider changes they want to make in their lives. Jen Miller, executive director of the League, says civic participation fits naturally into that moment of reflection.
6: The new year is a great reset. It's a time for us to think about who we've been and where we've been and what we want to be different. Thinking about how government represents us is a critical piece of that.
5: Miller says many Ohioans closely follow political developments but don't always see civic participation as something they can actively do on a regular basis. Farah Siddiqui reporting.
4: And as 2025 comes to a close, Connecticut advocacy groups are looking to hit the ground running in 2026. The coming legislative session will be shorter than the one in 2025, running from February to early May.
7: Despite this, there's hope legislation on various social and consumer issues will pass. AARP Connecticut is focusing on laws providing supports for caregivers, consumer protections, and affordable high-speed internet. John Erlinghauser with AARP Connecticut says given the pushback from providers, defending the net equity program is a high priority.
8: It's necessary because when the affordable connectivity program expired at the federal level, it left a big void in high-speed internet. That is not only important in fighting social isolation, but also helps with telehealth and safety, other things, and it keeps people connected.
7: Along with this, Erlinghauser hopes to see the state implement no-excuse absentee voting after a state referendum lifted a ban on it. I'm Edwin J. Vieira.
4: And a new study finds that pregnancy raises the woman's risk of cardiovascular complications like heart attack, stroke, hypertension, and even death. Researchers at Massachusetts General Hospital looked at medical records from 56,000 pregnancies. Dr. Amir Ahmed is a cardiologist with Dignity Health and a volunteer with the American Heart Association.
9: Pregnancy itself is a big cardiovascular risk factor for patients who have underlying risk factors, but even patients who don't should be aware that there could be cardiovascular complications related to pregnancy, and that may have longstanding implications for them.
4: Heart disease is the number one killer of new moms. This is Public News Service.
0: With Affordable Care Act subsidies expiring today, many folks in Montana will ring in the new year with higher health insurance costs.
10: While the U.S. House is set to vote on the subsidies in January, it doesn't help people who've already made coverage decisions for the month. That includes former University of Montana adjunct professor Bradley Cook. He lives in Hamilton, Montana, and says his premiums went from $260 a month to almost $700 a month. He says his deductible also more than doubled, which he describes as simply prohibitive.
11: My Social Security isn't doubling, so it, in effect, effect was like a $15,000 expense out of pocket before I get any real insurance help. So I had to just cancel that.
10: People making more than 400% of the poverty level will no longer get the ACA extended subsidies. I'm Laura Hatch reporting.
0: In Minnesota, now accepting applications for paid leave benefits under a new statewide program. The high-profile law takes effect Thursday. State lawmakers say they want to ensure a smoother rollout by welcoming enrollees early.
12: The legislature approved startup funds, but over time, benefits will be covered by a payroll tax shared by participating employees and their employers. Supporters say it helps workers with limited access to these perks when they need to step away for medical reasons. The Department of Employment and Economic Development's Evan Rowe reminds those eligible they can get up to 12 weeks of partial wage replacement for personal leave or up to 12 weeks when caring for a loved one. There's a 20-week cap when those needs overlap.
13: Most common example where you'd have both types of leave might be a mother who's giving birth to a child.
12: This program is not linked to the fraud fallout seen in human services programs in Minnesota, but Rowe acknowledges the scrutiny over state government right now. I'm Mike Moen.
0: Finally, West Virginia and other Appalachian states counting on federal investment in clean energy are seeing those funds vaporize, leaving communities uncertain about jobs, reduced emissions, and their economic future.
14: A new report from Reimagine Appalachia outlines specific projects across the state hanging in limbo, including a $129 million grant from the Department of Energy to build utility-scale solar farms on two former surface mine sites in Nicholas County. Rika Rothenstein, a senior research associate for the group, says the frozen funding has huge impacts on the region.
15: Those solar farms would produce 250 megawatts of electric power, and that's enough to service around 39,000 homes.
14: The findings show nearly 70% of projected clean energy jobs in Appalachian states are now at risk. This is Nadia Romlagan for West Virginia News Service.
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16: In a new study, the Harvard Joint Center for Housing Studies reports household growth has slowed sharply as economic uncertainty, weak labor markets, and reduced immigration dampen housing demand. It says housing affordability continues to worsen, with nearly half of renters burdened by housing costs. In Congress, a bipartisan housing bill is moving closer to passage after House and Senate negotiators reached agreement on the 21st Century Road to Housing Act. The measure would largely bar institutional investors from buying existing single-family homes, a provision supporters say would give families a better chance to purchase homes. America's upcoming 250th anniversary celebration is a time for nostalgia, and McDonald's is turning back the clock. In a celebration of the event, McDonald's has announced the return of its original fried apple pie to most U.S. restaurants. I'm Mark Huffman. 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
17: Profile America, Saturday, June 19th. America's first commercial oil refinery was put in operation 162 years ago this month in Titusville, Pennsylvania. That town, on the bank of Oil Creek, was the site of the country's first productive oil well in 1859. These developments made the area, some 100 miles north of Pittsburgh, the cradle of America's oil industry. The first refinery was focused on extracting kerosene from the crude oil. Any gasoline byproduct was dumped into the creek. There are 131 oil refineries operating in the country today. Four of them are in Pennsylvania. Meanwhile, there are more than 6,200 oil and gas extraction establishments nationwide with annual revenues of about $230 billion. You can find more facts about America from the U.S. Census Bureau online at census.gov.
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19: Hello, I'm Dr. Steve Showalter, your host for Science Elements, a digest of cutting-edge research from the American Chemical Society, the world's largest scientific society. Nearly half of all Americans start their day with a bowl of cereal. Each year, an average person consumes about 160 bowls of it. In all, we buy almost 3 billion packages of cereal a year, and at any given time, most of us have at least three boxes of it in our pantries. In this, our first episode of 2013, we take a look at what scientists are doing to make cereals more nutritious and more accessible to all. So in the next few minutes, you'll hear about how a new process could puff up the dietary potency of certain cereals, how a recent discovery could give people with celiac disease more choices in the cereal aisle, and finally, in an unrelated story, how scientists discovered a new way to take the bite out of tooth sensitivity. A new process for blowing up grains of rice produces a super nutritious form of puffed rice. Developed by scientists in New York, the process triples the amount of protein in the rice. It also adds a potent punch of other nutrients that make it ideal for breakfast cereals, snack foods, and nutrient bars for school lunch programs. The study appears in the Journal of Agricultural and Food Chemistry, a weekly ACS publication. Saeed S.H. Rizvi and colleagues

0: explained that commercial puffed rice is made by steam extrusion. An extruder squeezes rice flour mixed with water through a narrow opening at high temperature and pressure. On exiting the nozzle, the rice puffs up as steam expands and escapes at atmospheric pressure. However, the process can destroy heat-sensitive nutrients. The scientists look for a way to avoid that loss and enrich rice with protein and other nutrients during the puffing process. They turn to a process that uses supercritical carbon dioxide, which has been used for making decaffeinated coffee and other applications. Rizvi used the process to make puff rice with 3 times more protein and 8 times more dietary fiber than commercial puffed rice. It also contains calcium, iron, zinc, and other nutrients that conventional puffed rice lacks. His puffed rice was crispier than commercial products, giving it a better taste and crunch. Most cereals contain a protein called gluten. For the majority of us, that's not a big deal, but for an unfortunate few, eating gluten can set off an autoimmune reaction that causes antibodies to attack and damage the intestine. This condition, known as celiac disease, can cause diarrhea, abdominal pain, and other gastrointestinal problems. It affects about 1 out of every 150 Americans. There are currently no drugs to treat the disease, and there is no cure. For now, the best thing people with celiac disease can do is to adhere to a gluten-free diet. That means they need to avoid all products made from wheat, oats, barley, and other grains. But if scientists in Seattle are right, that could soon change. Justin Siegel, Ingrid Swanson-Pultz, and colleagues say they've made an advance toward development of a medication that could become celiac disease's counterpart to lactase pills. Lactase pills allow people with lactose intolerance to eat dairy products without risking digestive upsets. The advance is a new type of enzyme that breaks down the gluten that causes celiac symptoms. Their report appears in the Journal of the American Chemical Society, a weekly ACS publication. The researchers explain that enzymes in the stomach break down gluten into smaller pieces called peptides. For most people, these peptides are harmless, but for up to 3 million Americans with celiac disease, the peptides trigger an autoimmune response and painful symptoms. However, Siegel and Pultz reasoned that if an enzyme could further break down the offending peptides in the stomach, celiac patients might be able to eat gluten-containing foods. They discovered a naturally occurring enzyme that has some of the ideal properties required to forestall symptoms of celiac disease. To make it work, the scientists modified the enzyme in the laboratory so that it would meet all the necessary criteria. The new enzyme, called CumaMax, broke down more than 90% of a gluten peptide implicated in celiac disease in acidic conditions like those found in the stomach. Siegel says these combined properties make the engineered enzyme a promising candidate as an oral therapeutic for celiac disease. In our final story this week, researchers clamped down on overly sensitive teeth. Taking inspiration from Mother Nature, scientists in China report that they have developed a substance that could help relieve tooth sensitivity. They say the new material is similar to the adhesive that mussels use to attach to rocks and other surfaces underwater. Their report appears in ACS Applied Materials and Interfaces, a monthly society journal. According to Quan Li Li, Chung Hong Chu, and colleagues, about 3 out of every 4 people have teeth that are sensitive to hot, cold, sweet, or sour foods and drinks. This sensitivity occurs when the hard outer enamel layer on teeth and the softer underlying dentin wear away, stimulating the nerves inside. Some sugar-free gums and special toothpaste can help reduce that tooth hypersensitivity. However, Li and Chu note the need for substances that rebuild enamel and dentin at the same time. To meet that challenge, they turn to a sticky material similar to the adhesive that mussels use to adhere to surfaces. They reasoned that it could help keep minerals in contact with dentin long enough for the rebuilding process to occur. They described laboratory tests that involved bathing human teeth with worn-away enamel and dentin in liquid containing the sticky material and minerals. Teeth bathed in this material formed both dentin and enamel. However, teeth bathed just in minerals reformed only enamel. The scientists say the gooey substance may be a simple, universal technique capable of triggering the remineralization of enamel and dentin at the same time. Well, that's all for now. I'm Dr. Steve Showalter for the American Chemical Society. 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
3: Hello, and welcome to Question of the Week from the Naked Scientists with me, Dr. Hannah Critchlow. This week, we hop along to a question just in from Vinny in Greater Manchester.
4: As the joke goes, if you cross a kangaroo with a sheep, you get a woolly jumper. Is it now possible with modern techniques across different animals to make one completely new species?
3: So, to what extent can we genetically manipulate an organism to produce a new one? Here's Professor Martin Bobrow from Cambridge University.
5: I think it's mind-blowing that one can take a gene which performs a certain function in yeast and put it into a human cell and it still works. However, does that mean that we can make new species? And I think the answer to that probably at the moment is not by quite a long shot.
3: Thanks, Martin. Veronica van Heiningen, Professor of Genetics at Edinburgh University, explains.
6: Combining eggs and sperm from different species very rarely works, except for closely related species like horse and donkey, which can mate together and form a novel hybrid animal known as a mule. Mules can develop to birth and survive to adulthood, but they are not fertile. The mixed horse and donkey chromosomes can't produce viable eggs and sperm. A sheep cannot be crossed with a kangaroo because even if we had sperm and eggs available, we would not succeed in making hybrid animals by in vitro fertilization or IVF because development requires two sets of similar parental genes. The genes from sheep cannot work with genes from a kangaroo to drive development, producing hybrid shigaroos and kangareeps.
3: Veronica and Martin discussed other ways that we can combine and tweak genes, including transferring one or two genes from humans into another species. And a line of goats have recently been created in this way to help patients who can't produce their own anticoagulant. There's also chimeras, where stem cells from different species are mixed. For example, there's a mouse with human liver cells, and we hope that we can use this mouse to help evaluate the safety of drugs, since the liver plays such an important role in drug metabolism. But Martin emphasises...
5: So there are lots of examples of that sort, but all of those mice look like mice, and all of those goats look like goats, and none of them produce what you'd need for it to be a new species. That is something which has a distinctive appearance and which can continue breeding in a way that you have created something that propagates itself. Even the natural species mixtures, mules, there are zebra horse crosses and lion tiger crosses, but they're sterile. They do look pretty intermediate, but they don't breed. So we haven't got to the point of creating new species yet.
3: And with that old joke discussed with a modern perspective, we skip seawards to examine what's in our oceans.
7: Hello, this is Jim from Smithfield, Virginia. I have a question about when will indestructible plastics finally degrade? I understand that acrylic, polystyrene, and polyester plastics make up most of the growing body of waste plastic in the ocean, and that this stuff never breaks down, but just gets fragmented and eventually ingested by living organisms. But we know that nothing persists forever, so these plastics have to break down at some point.
3: Send your thoughts to Chris at thenakedscientist.com, tweet at Naked Scientists, write on our Facebook page, or join in the debate on our forum, which is at nakedscientist.com/forum.
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9: Hi. My name is Ken Chisholm. I'm the director of the Science Working Group at Radio Newark. I'm retired now, but I spent my career in the chemical industry after obtaining university degrees in forestry, botany, and biochemistry. At Radio Newark, we're always on the lookout for people who have an interest in communicating stories related to science. 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Thank you and have a good day.
1: Science, but not the boring kind.
10: I have the pleasure to present to you Dr. Martin Luther King, Jr. I am happy to join with you today in what will go down in history as the greatest demonstration for freedom in the history of our nation. Five score years ago, a great American in whose symbolic shadow we stand today signed the Emancipation Proclamation. This momentous decree came as a great beacon light of hope to millions of Negro slaves who had been seared in the flames of withering injustice. It came as a joyous daybreak to end the long night of their captivity. But 100 years later, the Negro still is not free. 100 years later, the life of the Negro is still sadly crippled by the manacles of segregation and the chains of discrimination. 100 years later, the Negro lives on a lonely island of poverty in the midst of a vast ocean of material prosperity. 100 years later, the Negro has still languished in the corners of American society and finds himself in exile in his own land. And so we've come here today to dramatize a shameful condition. In a sense, we've come to our nation's capital to cash a check. When the architects of our republic wrote the magnificent words of the Constitution and the Declaration of Independence, they were signing a promissory note to which every American was to fall heir. This note was a promise that all men, yes, black men as well as white men, would be guaranteed the unalienable rights of life, liberty, and the pursuit of happiness. It is obvious today that America has defaulted on this promissory note insofar as her citizens of color are concerned. Instead of honoring this sacred obligation, America has given the Negro people a bad check, a check which has come back marked insufficient funds. But we refuse to believe that the Bank of Justice is bankrupt. We refuse to believe that there are insufficient funds in the great vaults of opportunity of this nation. And so we've come to cash this check, a check that will give us upon demand the riches of freedom and the security of justice. We have also come to this hallowed spot to remind America of the fierce urgency of now. This is no time to engage in the luxury of cooling off or to take the tranquilizing drug of gradualism. Now is the time to make real the promises of democracy. Now is the time to rise from the dark and desolate valley of segregation to the sunlit path of racial justice. Now is the time to lift our nation from the quicksands of racial injustice to the solid rock of brotherhood. Now is the time to make justice a reality for all of God's children. It would be fatal for the nation to overlook the urgency of the moment. This sweltering summit of the Negro's legitimate discontent will not pass until that is an invigorating autumn of freedom and equality. 1963 is not an end, but a beginning. Those who hope that the Negro needed to blow off steam and will now be content will have a rude awakening if the nation returns to business as usual.

0: There will be neither rest nor tranquility in America until the Negro is granted his citizenship rights. The whirlwinds of revolt will continue to shake the foundations of our nation until the bright day of justice emerges. But that is something that I must say to my people who stand on the warm threshold which leads into the palace of justice. In the process of gaining our rightful place, we must not be guilty of wrongful deeds. Let us not seek to satisfy our thirst for freedom by drinking from the cup of bitterness and hatred. We must fail to conduct our struggle on the high plane of dignity and discipline. We must not allow our creative protest to degenerate into physical violence. Again and again, we must rise to the majestic heights of meeting physical force with soul force. The marvelous new militancy which has engulfed the Negro community must not lead us to a distrust of all white people. For many of our white brothers, as evidenced by their presence here today, have come to realize that their destiny is they have come to realize that their freedom is inextricably bound to our freedom. We cannot walk alone. As we walk, we must make the pledge that we shall always march ahead. We cannot turn back. There are those who are asking the devotees of civil rights, when will you be satisfied? Never. We can never be satisfied as long as the Negro is the victim of the unspeakable horrors of police brutality. We can never be satisfied. As long as our body is heavy with the fatigue of travel, cannot gain lodging in the motels of the highways and the hotels of the city. We cannot be satisfied as long as a Negro in Mississippi cannot vote, and a Negro in New York believes he has nothing for which to vote. No, no, we are not satisfied, and we will not be satisfied until justice rolls down like waters and righteousness like a mighty stream. I am not unmindful that some of you have come here out of great trials and tribulations. Some of you have come fresh from narrow jail cells. Some of you have come from areas where your quest for freedom left you battered by the storms of persecution. Yes. And staggered by the winds of police brutality. You have been the veterans of creative suffering. Continue to work with the faith that unearned suffering is redemptive. Go back to Mississippi. Go back to Alabama. Go back to South Carolina. Go back to Georgia. Go back to Louisiana. Go back to the slums and ghettos of our northern cities, knowing that somehow this situation can and will be changed. Let us not wallow in the valley of despair. I say to you today, my friend, so even though we face the difficulties of today and tomorrow, I still have a dream. Yes. It is a dream deeply rooted in the American dream. Yes. I have a dream that one day this nation will rise up and live out the true meaning of its creed. We hold these truths to be self-evident, that all men are created equal. Yeah. I have a dream that one day on the red hills of Georgia, the sons of former slaves and the sons of former slave owners will be able to sit down together at the table of brotherhood. I have a dream that one day even the state of Mississippi, a state sweltering with the heat of injustice, sweltering with the heat of oppression, will be transformed into an oasis of freedom and justice. I have a dream that my four little children will one day live in a nation where they will not be judged by the color of their skin, but by the content of their character. I have a dream today. I have a dream that one day, down in Alabama, with its vicious racists, with its governor having his lips dripping with the words of interposition and nullification, one day right there in Alabama, little black boys and black girls will be able to join hands with little white boys and white girls as sisters and brothers. I have a dream today. I have a dream that one day every valley shall be exalted. And every hill and mountain shall be made low. The rough places will be made plain. And the crooked places will be made straight. And the glory of the Lord shall be revealed, and all flesh shall see it together. This is our hope. This is the faith that I go back to the South with. With this faith, we will be able to hew out of the mountain of despair a stone of hope. With this faith, we will be able to transform the jangling discords of our nation into a beautiful symphony of brotherhood. With this faith, we will be able to work together, to pray together, to struggle together, to go to jail together, to stand up for freedom together, knowing that we will be free one day. This will be the day when all of God's children will be able to sing with new meaning, "My country, tears of thee. Sweet land of liberty, of thee I sing. Land where my fathers died, land of the pilgrim's pride. From every mountainside, let freedom ring. And if America is to be a great nation, this must become true. And so let freedom ring from the prodigious hilltops of New Hampshire. Let freedom ring from the mighty mountains of New York. Let freedom ring from the heightening Alleghenies of Pennsylvania. Let freedom ring from the snow-capped Rockies of Colorado. Let freedom ring from the curvaceous slopes of California. But not only that, let freedom ring from Stone Mountain of Georgia. Let freedom ring from Lookout Mountain of Tennessee. Let freedom ring from every hill and molehill of Mississippi, from every mountainside. Let freedom ring, and when this happens, when we allow freedom ring, when we let it ring from every village and every hamlet, from every state and every city, we will be able to speed up that day when all of God's children, black men and white men, Jews and Gentiles, Protestants and Catholics, will be able to join hands and sing in the words of the old Negro spiritual, "Free at last, free at last. Thank God Almighty, we are free at last." Yeah.
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3: From Feature Story News in the UK, I'm John Beaver. The first round of planned peace talks in Switzerland between the United States and Iran has been abruptly called off, despite both sides signalling a willingness to meet. It comes after the signing of the temporary Memorandum of Understanding by the two respective presidents earlier this week. Ross Cullen reports from Zurich.
4: That memorandum of understanding is still in effect. The 60-day timeline is open. That is probably the major setback, the fact that they have not been able to use the first 2 days of this 60-day period to be able to start negotiations. But the memorandum that was signed by President Pezeshkian and President Trump, that is still in effect. But there was hopes that there would be the first round of these talks heading towards a final nuclear deal here in Switzerland today, Friday, potentially this weekend. But now we have the statement from the US Vice President's office that right now he is not coming to Switzerland.
3: The UK Prime Minister could soon be facing a leadership contest.
5: And I do hereby declare that Andy Burnham is duly elected. Thank you.
3: That's England's newest MP being declared the winner of the Makerfield by-election. Andy Burnham won 55% of the vote, comfortably beating the Reform Party challenger in second place. The former mayor of Manchester has previously said he would enter any Labour leadership contest and can now do that, having secured his return to Westminster. He now needs the backing of 81 of his party's MPs, and he used his victory speech as a rallying cry to garner support.
6: I do say to my own party, this is a final chance to change. This is what people said directly to me on the hundreds of doorsteps that I stood on. We must hear it. We must act upon it, and we must get it right. There will be no second chance.
3: Final preparations are underway as senior security officials from across the BRICS bloc are converging in New Delhi next week. The grouping includes China, Russia, Iran, and other emerging economies. Ishan Gurg reports.
7: Among those reportedly attending is Chinese Foreign Minister Wang Yi, whose presence is drawing particular attention. He is expected to hold a bilateral with India's National Security Advisor Ajit Doval on the sidelines to discuss India-China issues. Russian Security Council Secretary Sergei Shoigu is also expected at the BRICS meeting. Those talks are likely to focus on global and regional security challenges, from the ongoing tensions in West Asia to the broader question of governance reform and economic resilience. Analysts see this meeting as a key stepping stone to the leaders' summit, likely to be held in September, where Russian President Vladimir Putin and Chinese President Xi Jinping are both expected to attend. Ishan Garg, New Delhi.
3: From Bureaus Worldwide, this is FSN. Despite lingering uncertainties about the US-Iran peace deal, Japanese and South Korean stocks climbed to record highs on Friday. Meanwhile, oil prices edged lower as optimism over the gradual reopening of the Strait of Hormuz eased concerns over disruptions to global supplies. Laura Westbrook reports from Hong Kong.
8: South Korea's KOSPI extended its record run, while Japan's Nikkei 225 also opened higher. Brent crude was around $79.

0: comes as the bloc is seeking to counter what many in Europe see as an unbalanced and unsustainable trade partnership with China. William Denslow reports from Brussels.
1: While China's not mentioned by name, a key part of the conversations was focused on how to address a trade imbalance with Beijing and what many European capitals view as their unfair trade practices. While acknowledging the need for the EU to do more to be more competitive, member states have called on the European Commission to provide instruments that allow the bloc to defend its economic interests.
0: To recap the top stories, the first round of planned peace talks in Switzerland between the United States and Iran has been abruptly called off. The UK Prime Minister could soon be facing a leadership contest. Andy Burnham comfortably won the Makerfield by-election, meaning he returns to Parliament and is expected to announce his intention to stand against Keir Starmer. That's the latest feature story news. John Beaver reporting.
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Today is June 19th on Tidbits in Time, a sporting day. Stay with me to hear about the time that Ike asked for a Coke. We'll give you the lowdown on the third USS Arizona. The Rosenbergs have their sentence carried out. And we'll take you out to the ball game. All that plus auto racing finally goes legitimate now that Prohibition's over and the bootleggers need an official outlet. Tidbits in Time is next, so don't go anywhere. June 19, 1945, General Dwight D. Eisenhower attended a feast in his honor at the Statler Hotel in New York City, just a little more than a year after D-Day. In the presence of the national press, a waiter asked if he wanted anything else. He responded, "Could somebody get me a Coke?" After finishing it, he was asked if he had any other requests, to which he replied, "Another Coke." What company could ask for better advertising? June 19, 1915, the USS Arizona was launched. She was the third ship to bear the name Arizona, the first in 1862, commandeered by the Confederates, the second for fewer than 3 months in 1869. A Pennsylvania-class super-dreadnought battleship, she served for 26 years before being destroyed by the Japanese in a sneak attack at Pearl Harbor, Hawaii, on December 7, 1941, a date which will live in infamy. June 19, 1953, Julius Rosenberg and his wife, Ethel Greenglass Rosenberg, were executed as spies for their role in passing information to the Soviet Union about the making of the atomic bomb as part of the implosion conspiracy. For decades, their sons claimed their parents were innocent and victims of Cold War paranoia, but the 1990 publication of Nikita Khrushchev's memoir confirmed that the Rosenbergs had, quote, provided very significant help in accelerating the production of our atomic bomb. It was on June 19, 1846, that the first baseball game on a diamond with nine players, under rules drawn up by Alexander Joy Cartwright Jr. and the Knickerbocker Baseball Club, was played at Elysian Fields in Hoboken, New Jersey. In the intervening 174 years since then, baseball has become America's pastime, bringing generations of people countless hours of joy and nail-biting while rooting for their teams and memorizing statistics. May it continue on in its great tradition. June 19, 1949, the National Association for Stock Car Auto Racing held its first ever race at the Charlotte Speedway in North Carolina.

0: Charlotte Speedway of the day was a three-quarter mile long dirt track and not the same sight as the modern Charlotte Motor Speedway that we know today. NASCAR broadcasts internationally to more than 150 countries. By the way, Jim Roper won that first race when Glenn Dunaway was disqualified for altering his rear springs. For your very own email print version of Tidbits in Time, showing up every day for free in your inbox, just send a request to adrian@tidbitsintime.com. That's adrian@tidbitsintime.com. For Tidbits in Time, this has been Gene Vann.
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2: Miguel's Two Talking Dogs and You. The Monday Morning Memo for April 25th, 2016. Hey, we're getting ready to have a contest. Show us what you can do. First prize will be $3,000. Second prize will be $2,000. Third prize, $1,000 in cash. When his classmates at Wizard Academy dared him to do it, Garrison Cox rewrote the opening section of the Declaration of Independence to make it more easily understood. According to Garrison, Thomas Jefferson's original was written at grade level 19.5. That's a college education plus 3.5 years of grad school. Garrison wrote his first revision at grade level 10.3. and his second revision at grade level 5.2. You can read all three versions in the Monday Morning Memo at mondaymorningmemo.com. Just look in the archives for April 25th, 2016. You'll also hear all three versions in this podcast in just a couple more minutes. Frankly, I was stunned by the impact of Garrison's playful exercise. That's why I decided to share it with you, and it's why Penny and I have given Wizard Academy $6,000 to award to three lucky adventurers bold enough to follow in Garrison's footsteps. Here's the deal. The Conversation of the Dogs is a short novella written by Miguel de Cervantes in 1613. Many scholars consider it to be his finest work next to Don Quixote, but I can find only one translation of that story into English. And it sounds as high-toned as Thomas Jefferson. Cervantes' work is now in the public domain, of course, so we can mess with it all we want and even publish it when we're done. You can download that lone English version, translated from the Spanish in 1881 by Walter K. Kelly of London. You can download that in the rabbit hole. Just click the image of Dog Quixote de la Mancha at the top of the page in the Monday Morning Memo for April 25th, 2016, and that download link will magically appear. The story begins with a young man in a hospital who, through a window, sees and hears two dogs beginning to speak at the stroke of midnight. The dogs, Scipio and Berganza, discuss their experiences with their human masters. Cervantes leaves the reader to determine whether or not the dogs have actually been talking, or whether the bedridden man has imagined it. Are you up for this adventure? By entering, you'll agree to allow Wizard Academy to distribute your simplified language transliteration to all the world. You'll receive no royalties, but you will also be free to distribute your work in whatever additional ways seem good to you. The goal is to tell the complete story in fewer words, using simpler language. Don't worry about the grade level of your writing. Just make it simple and fun to read and do your best to capture the wit and humor and personality of each of the characters. Send your rewritten Conversation of the Dogs to daniel@wizardacademy.org before midnight, July 4th, 2016. And now, here are those three versions of the Declaration I told you about. This is the original. Grade level 19.5.
3: The Unanimous Declaration of the 13 United States of America. When in the course of human events it becomes necessary for one people to dissolve the political bands which have connected them with another, and to assume among the powers of the earth the separate and equal station to which the laws of nature and of nature's God entitle them, a decent respect to the opinions of mankind requires that they should declare the causes which impel them to the separation. We hold these truths to be self-evident, that all men are created equal, that they are endowed by their Creator with certain unalienable rights, that among these are life, liberty, and the pursuit of happiness, that to secure these rights, governments are instituted among men, deriving their just powers from the consent of the governed, that whenever any form of government becomes destructive of these ends, it is the right of the people to alter or to abolish it, and to institute new government, laying its foundation on such principles and organizing its powers in such form as to them shall seem most likely to affect their safety and happiness. Prudence indeed will dictate that governments long established should not be changed for light and transient causes, and accordingly all experience hath shown that mankind are more disposed to suffer while evils are sufferable than to right themselves by abolishing the forms to which they are accustomed. But when a long train of abuses and usurpations, pursuing invariably the same object, evinces a design to reduce them under absolute despotism, it is their right, it is their duty to throw off such government, and to provide new guards for their future security. Such has been the patient sufferance of these colonies, and such is now the necessity which constrains them to alter their former systems of government. The history of the present King of Great Britain is a history of repeated injuries and usurpations, all having in direct object the establishment of an absolute tyranny over these states. To prove this, let facts be submitted to a candid world.
2: And now here's Garrison's first rewrite, grade level 10.3.
4: Why 13 United States are becoming an independent nation. The American colonies of Great Britain need to declare their independence and become one separate, sovereign nation of 13 United States. So other countries will take us seriously, we explain our reasons for this momentous action below. Some things are just true. All people are created equal. Our Creator gives all people rights that no one can take away, including the right to live, the right to be free, and the right to seek happiness. People create governments to help them pursue these rights, but those governments have power only because their citizens agree to be governed. Natural law entitles citizens whose government tramples on their rights to change that government, or even abolish it. When crafting a new government, they should lay a strong foundation and align powers so as to ensure their safety and happiness. That said, people should not change long-standing governments for trivial reasons. Historically, people have been more likely to suffer as long as they can than to set things straight by throwing off their current government. But Great Britain's king has become increasingly despotic by consistently abusing us and usurping power at every turn. We set out 27 egregious examples below. At this point, we not only can but must declare our independence and provide new ways to protect our security.
2: And now, here's the second rewrite. My favorite, grade level 5.2.
5: It's not us, it's you. We 13 American colonies are so done with Great Britain. You know why? Here's the deal. We are people. We are created equal. We have rights no one can take away, including the right to live, the right to be free, and the right to seek happiness. Governments are supposed to help their people pursue these rights. But governments have power only because their people agree to be governed. People whose government tramples their rights are entitled to change that government, or even to walk away from it. When creating a new government, they should make sure it is on a strong foundation and that its powers ensure their safety and happiness. We get it. People should not change their governments just because. Over history, people have been willing to suffer a lot rather than trashing their current government. But come on. Great Britain's king has become a dictator. He abuses us and takes our power whenever he can. We're just getting warmed up. We set out 27 specific complaints below. At this point, we have no choice. We simply have to declare our independence and start over.
2: Remember, if you decide to enter, you have until midnight, July 4th, 2016, to submit your revision of The Conversation of the Dogs to daniel@wizardacademy.org. Happy writing. Roy H. Williams.
6: And Indy Beagle. Sarah Hassinger's handcrafted bow ties are so popular, they've been included in the swag bags distributed at the Emmys and MTV Movie Awards. Celebs who own Sarah's trade work include Ryan Gosling and George, Amanda Seyfried and Finn, Rachel Ray and Isabu, and Allison Sweeney and Jorge and Winky. Did I forget to mention that Sarah's company, Four Black Paws, makes bow ties and designer collars for dogs, not humans? Join Rover reporter, roving reporter Rotbart this week as he investigates the latest in canine fashion at MondayMorningRadio.com.
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8: Welcome to the Science Update Podcast. I'm Bob Hirshon, and this is the podcast for October 26, 2007. This week, worms and bacteria team up with toxic results. And is chewing gum still chewing gum if it doesn't stick to everything? But first, Suzanne Bard has a report about some very hairy genetics research.
9: It's not easy reconstructing the genetic code of extinct animals. That's because the DNA found in old bones and muscle tissue degrades over time and gets contaminated. Now researchers studying the extinct woolly mammoth have developed a better way of piecing together the past by using something the mammoths have plenty of, hair. Stefan Schuster is a molecular geneticist at Penn State University. He says ancient bones act like sponges for contaminants, but hair shafts seal the DNA inside.
10: Hair is more like a biological plastic, so all the bacteria and the fungi, they remain on the outside.
9: Schuster says he and his colleagues hope to find out why the mammoths went extinct by assessing the genetic health of their populations.
10: We like to learn whether they still had a very healthy state of their genetic diversity or whether it was already degrading, and whether the genetic makeup of those animals contributed to them going extinct.
9: He says that because most mammoths went extinct at the end of the last ice age, studying their demise is especially relevant today.
10: Right now, we are living in a time of changing climate, and so we need to understand this connection between species going extinct and what the climate had to do with it. We absolutely need to understand what happened after the last ice age, and so we hope we can learn the lesson of what happened 12,000 years ago and apply this knowledge to today.
9: He adds that the new technique could be used to reconstruct the past of other mammals besides mammoths. In fact, it could also be very useful for analyzing the DNA from the hair of human mummies.
8: Thanks, Suzanne. Well, speaking of our ancient past, Justin Warner is going to tell you about a very old survival trait that's still with us today.
11: Our prehistoric ancestors were constantly watching for animals, either to hunt prey or to avoid the occasional lion attack. This knack for spotting animals persists even today, according to a study from the University of California at Santa Barbara. The experiment involved a known psychological phenomenon called change blindness. The researchers showed people pairs of similar but non-identical pictures, which toggled rapidly back and forth on a computer screen. Evolutionary psychologist Joshua New, now at Yale, says this makes it hard to notice seemingly obvious differences between the pictures.
12: It's a little bit unnerving to see them staring at a picture where an entire grain silo is actually disappearing and reappearing, and in many cases the subjects just decide that there's no change at all.
11: Yet the volunteers spotted changes involving people or animals much more easily, even when they were small and peripheral. This was true even compared to cars and trucks,
12: which are ubiquitous in modern environments and can actually have life or death consequences, and we're trained throughout our life to pay attention to them.
11: New says the fact that we're better at noticing animals, which aren't really relevant to our survival anymore, suggests that our animal radar is probably hardwired and not learned.
8: Thanks, Justin. Nematodes are tiny roundworms that live almost everywhere. Many are beneficial, killing insect pests. At a meeting of the Society of General Microbiology, researchers described the hunting behavior of one nematode that teams up with bacteria. The worms carry the bacteria inside an insect and then release them. The bacteria release a toxin that kills the bug, which they then devour. The bacteria reproduce, and then the nematode eats the bacteria. The scientists hope the bacterial toxin could be a useful insecticide. In other bug news, Vanderbilt University researchers studying cockroaches have found that they can learn new things only at night. In the morning, cockroaches are virtually unteachable. The researchers are studying the bugs' brains to better understand.
7: At the tone, we've reached the top of the hour. WIZULP Newark. Radio Newark News.
13: There's something about C.S. Lewis that maybe we all ought to keep in mind. Something we ought to remember. Hi, this is Dave Zanotti. It was something to think about today on the public square. I was watching a program the other day, and someone made, it was a period piece from the 50s and 60s, and one of the characters made a reference to Narnia. Now, this was not a religious production in any way, shape, or form. It leapt off the screen to me, and I thought, oh my gosh. Someone in the more modern era of today wrote a line about Narnia into something that was supposedly happening in the 60s. I thought, how interesting. And then it made me think about the fact that C.S. Lewis has been in the conversation in the United States, as well as Great Britain and throughout most of Europe and much of the world, for a long time, for a real long time. And then I thought to myself, but what people forget, and I forget so often, is C.S. Lewis entered into the realm of an academic coming out of World War I, becoming a college professor, a don at Oxford, at Magdalen College at Oxford. He entered that position as an atheist. We forget that C.S. Lewis was an embittered young man who professed an embittered form of atheism. And it took him years to thaw out of that ice of atheism and come first to a position of theism and then to a position of being a true believer in the person of Jesus Christ. We forget that C.S. Lewis started as an atheist. Something to think about. We'll talk more about this tomorrow on the Public Square. I'm Dave Zanotti. Thanks for listening.
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15: Welcome back, everybody. I'm Rick Pettigrew. Get ready for another batch of four top news stories from this past week of Archaeologica. Send us feedback on the Archaeology Channel Facebook page or post a message on our social networking site, ArchaeoSeek. Radiocarbon dating now shows that a circular enclosure southwest of Stonehenge is earlier than Stonehenge and possibly the oldest of its kind in England. Archaeologists at an Egyptian colonial cemetery in Nubia, now Sudan, have surprisingly found non-elite burials beneath pyramids. New dates from a site on the Tibetan Plateau show that people were actually able to live there during the last glacial maximum, during really extreme climatic conditions. And a ceremony in Honduras celebrated the return of a collection of pre-Columbian artifacts that had resided for decades in a Paris museum. Thanks to everyone for supporting our subscription platform, Heritage Broadcasting Service, available at heritagetac.org. We now have hundreds of titles you can binge upon on Roku, including our recent video about finding the lost aircraft of Amelia Earhart. 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Our tour program, TAC Tours, will continue in September 2025 with our tour of Brittany and its many spectacular megalithic sites. 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The link to our tour program is at archaeologychannel.org/tours. And now, here's Laura Kennedy with the audio news from Archaeologica. We hope you find this to be a valuable part of your day.
16: Welcome to the audio news from Archaeologica. I'm Laura Kennedy, and these are the headlines in archaeological and historical news for the week of March 16th through the 22nd, 2025. We begin this week in southwest England, where a new radiocarbon dating study has confirmed the age of a monument dating to about 3200 BC, making it some 200 years older than Stonehenge. As reported by Live Science, a look into the circular Stone Age monument and burial site known as Flagstones appeared in the journal Antiquity. Located in the town of Dorset, about 37 miles southwest of Stonehenge, Flagstones is a 330-foot-wide circular ditch with intersecting pits. Excavators discovered it in the 1980s during the construction of a bypass. Today, half of the monument remains under that bypass, while the other half is under a historical home managed by the National Trust. Its artifacts are housed at the Dorset Museum. The pits contained at least four sets of human remains, a cremated adult and three interred children's bodies. The partially cremated remains of three more adults were found elsewhere at the site. To get a more accurate picture of the site's age, the team also radiocarbon dated human remains, red deer antlers, and charcoal unearthed there. Considering the other archaeological finds from the site, Greeny and her colleagues estimated that the pits were dug around 3650 BC. The circular enclosure likely was not formed until 3200 BC, with the burials placed there soon after. The Middle Neolithic saw a general shift from interment toward cremation as the preferred funerary rite. A comparison of available dating from Stonehenge and Flagstones shows that the construction of the enclosure and the funerary activity at Flagstones took place earlier than at Stonehenge. The cremation remains of an adult alongside inhumations of children may represent an early phase of the transition to funerary rites. At 5,200 years old, Flagstones is Britain's oldest known large circular enclosure. Its design marks a shift from previous rectangular or linear enclosures toward a circular form, which may have been influenced by circular passage tombs being constructed in Ireland at the time. While Flagstone's age could indicate that it was an inspiration for Stonehenge, these findings are a good opportunity for archaeologists to revisit the dating for the iconic monument. According to Greeny, some of the artifacts at Stonehenge are thought to predate construction at the site. Whether these items were buried in an earlier enclosure of pits that were later joined to form the continuous ditch will be a question for archaeologists to investigate next. Next, we head to Sudan, where a surprising discovery has challenged the belief that ancient Egyptian pyramid tombs were only for the wealthy elite. A decade-long study of Tombos, a colonial town in what was then Nubia, has revealed that these tombs held a socioeconomic cross-section of the community, from local elites to low-status, high-labor staff. As reported by the Greek Reporter, Tombos was constructed by the Egyptians to facilitate colonial control. Situated at the Third Cataract of the Nile, it was occupied for more than seven centuries, from the 18th dynasty to the New Kingdom through the Late Period, or from 1400 to 650 BC. Egyptian civilization was at its peak during this era, and royalty had shifted from pyramid burials to rock-cut tombs, like those at the Valley of the Kings. The research team shared their findings in the Journal of Anthropological Archaeology. Led by archaeologist Dr. Sarah Schrader from Leiden University, they outlined three distinct areas of the cemetery. The northern sector is dominated by chamber tombs, where middle-class individuals were likely laid to rest, including lower-level officials, scribes, functionaries, and possibly members of their households. Its western area is a field of pyramids and chapel tombs associated with the Egyptian elite. The most elaborate tomb was dedicated to the scribe accountant of the gold of Kush Sayamun. This title suggests an important role in assembling the Kushite contribution to the annual presentation ceremony. Based on the style of his burial, he had probably traveled with an entourage whose duties likely included diplomacy, surveillance, and the assembly and shipment of goods to the north. His skilled staff would have included scribes, priests, and various colonial workforce supervisors. The eastern area contains Nubian-style tumuli, each holding one to three individuals. Most of them date to the early late period, around 650 BC, and are believed to reflect a thriving post-colonial community with a Nubian identity. The use of wooden coffins was widespread, along with a less expensive alternative, burials bundled in reed matting. Inside the better-preserved tombs, excavators recovered a variety of grave goods. Among them were elite items, such as canopic jars, which were used in the mummification process. Elaborately decorated coffins, specialized funerary figurines, and jewelry. The Tombos study suggests that Tombos, and likely other Egyptian colonial New Kingdom towns in Nubia, were more socioeconomically diverse than once thought. Social classes were not segregated, with hard-laboring workers being buried alongside the elite. The study may also explain why other contemporaneous non-elite cemeteries have not been found. Those people have made little distinction between them and the elite tombs all along. Next, we trek to the Tibetan Plateau, the world's largest and highest plateau. With an average altitude of more than 4,500 meters and a total area of about 2.5 million square kilometers, this high-altitude arid steppe was previously thought to be uninhabitable during the late Pleistocene Ice Age, the coldest period of the past 2.5 million years. As reported by the Jerusalem Post, archaeologists discovered artifacts pointing to human habitation in 2019 during excavations at the plateau's southern valley. Radiocarbon dates from a newly discovered site in the same area now, called Pengbuwu Qing, present the first evidence of human activity during the last glacial maximum, a period when most of the Earth's surface was covered with ice. Wenli Li of the University of Chinese Academy of Sciences and her team recovered 427 artifacts at the site, including stone tools, blades, flakes, and burnt bones. These items dated to three distinct periods between 29,000 and 23,000 years ago, two of which lined up with the last glacial maximum. They reported these results in Quaternary Science Advances. The team also unearthed the first pieces of ochre ever discovered in Tibet. Ochre is a red-colored rock, used often in ancient art. Researchers had previously posited that the river valleys on the southern plateau may have served as refuges for Tibetans, escaping the intensifying cold of the last glacial maximum. This discovery supports that hypothesis. Climate data derived from analysis of nearby stalagmites and lake cores suggested that the river valley had more moisture than expected for the harshly dry Tibetan Ice Age, allowing water, vegetation, and game to persist. According to Li, the discovery reinforces the idea that early humans were highly resilient and adaptable to extreme conditions. The team plans to further investigate how climatic shifts during the last glacial maximum influenced human occupation and migration at the site. Finally, we travel to Honduras, where a ceremony at the nation's Ministry of Foreign Affairs took place to commemorate the return of 133 pre-Columbian archaeological pieces from France. As reported by the Jerusalem Reporter and in a press release from the Honduran government, this collection of artifacts included pieces of obsidian, ceramics, carved figures, and a grinding stone assembled in 1964 and 1965 by a research team directed by French archaeologist Claude Baudet. Their excavations covered 20 archaeological sites in central and southern Honduras, including El Espino, La Danta, Goegsi, Pasiquina, Mount Lebanon, and Lodevaca. Located in the departments of Valle, Choluteca, and Comayagua, these rich archaeological sites have long provided insight into the pre-Columbian civilizations of Central America. The so-called Baudet collection was sent to Paris for archaeological analysis in the 1980s, when the Honduran state had no regulatory framework for exporting archaeological objects. These artifacts had been held ever since by the Duquet Branly Museum, which also held an art collection that was repatriated to Benin in 2021. Most of the objects have been dated to the late Classic and early post-Classic periods, which spanned from AD 600 to 1000. Their journey back to their homeland began in 2023, when Marie Kolbensetter, a PhD candidate in archaeology at the University of Leiden, identified the objects during a visit to the Parisian Museum. She notified the Honduran Institute of Anthropology and History, which then initiated restitution efforts. Enrique Reina, a Honduran chancellor, thanked the people of France for their vital efforts to improve and deepen commercial, political, and cultural relations. The pieces will be exhibited at the History Museum of Honduras in the historic center of the capital, Tegucigalpa. That wraps up the news for this week. For more stories and daily news updates, visit Archaeologica on the World Wide Web at archaeologica.org, where all the news is history. 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I'm Laura Kennedy, and I'll see you next week.
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2: Hi there, I'm Thane Maynard. When you see a flying fish, chances are, given its large wing fins, that your first assumption would be that it's a bird. Once they take to the air, they can flap and glide for nearly 200 meters, the length of about two football fields. There are about 40 species of flying fish, and with speciation comes morphological differences. The two-wingers variety have two well-built pectoral or side fins that provide them with lift that they need to fly. On the other hand, the four-wingers not only use their strong pectoral fins, but also tap into the power of their pelvic or bottom fins. However, the fin that makes the real difference is the tail, which is similar to a rudder on a boat, and it helps steer the flying fish during flight. How they remain in the air can be understood by looking at their anatomy. Flying fish have a rigid frame, streamlined bodies, a reinforced spinal cord, a large cumulative fin surface area, and lower body weight. These are all characteristics that allow the fish to stay in flight due to drag reduction, something that airplane gliders based their design on in the 1930s.
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5: On today's broadcast, the benchmark Korea Composite Stock Price Index surpasses the 9,000 mark for the first time. U.S. President Donald Trump signs an MOU with Iran that ends the war between the two sides, but it's unclear whether Tehran plans to charge service fees for ships transiting the Strait of Hormuz after the 60-day negotiation period ends. And South Korea's national football team gets ready to face Group A leader and host Mexico in their second match of the 2026 FIFA World Cup. This is KBS World Radio News. I'm Daniel Che. The Korea Composite Stock Price Index crossed the 9,000-point threshold for the first time on Thursday, turning a new page in South Korea's capital market history. The benchmark index reached the milestone just 22 trading days after breaking the 8,000 mark. Amid a semiconductor-driven rally, a growing number of brokerages are forecasting that the KOSPI could eventually reach 10,000 points. Bae Ju-yeon has more.
6: The benchmark Korea Composite Stock Price Index surged more than 2% to cross the 9,000 mark for the first time Thursday. The index rose 199.6 points or 2.25% to close at a record high of 9,063.84. The milestone came just 34 days or 22 trading sessions after the index first crossed 8,000 intraday on May 15th. The KOSPI has gained more than 4,000 points so far this year. After starting the year at 4,000.63, the index crossed the 5,000 mark on January 22nd and the 6,000 mark on February 25th before going on to surpass 7,000 on May 6th and 8,000 on May 15th. Semiconductor stocks led the rally. Samsung Electronics jumped 4.62%, reclaiming the 360,000 won level, while SK Hynix surged 6.51% and briefly topped 2.7 million won for the first time during intraday trading. Market sentiment remained resilient despite overnight losses in all three major U.S. stock indexes after the June meeting of the U.S. Federal Reserve's Federal Open Market Committee, the outcome of which was seen as unexpectedly hawkish. Bae Ju-yeon, KBS World Radio News.
5: U.S. President Donald Trump and Iranian President Masoud Pezeshkian have signed a memorandum of understanding and ended the Iran war. With the preliminary deal now in effect, the two sides have begun a 60-day negotiation period during which ships can pass through the Strait of Hormuz free of charge. But it's still unclear whether Tehran will eventually charge service fees, and this presents a concern for South Korea, which relies heavily on Middle Eastern oil. Rosenbach has more.
7: This was not easy.
8: U.S. President Donald Trump signed a preliminary peace agreement with Iran at the Palace of Versailles on Wednesday, just ahead of a dinner hosted by French President Emmanuel Macron.
9: Bravo.
8: The scene was shared on social media by the White House Deputy Chief of Staff, showing Trump signing the Memorandum of Understanding with Macron applauding at his side.
9: Did you sign the MOU?
10: I signed it.
9: Give me your side.
10: Why did you sign it?
8: The Iranian Foreign Ministry also confirmed the development through the country's state media. The 14-point MOU released by the U.S. government includes an immediate end to the war, the full reopening of the Strait of Hormuz, and the lifting of a U.S. blockade of Iranian ports. Trump said earlier this week that the critical waterway will open toll-free, but Iran is indicating that after 60 days, it may charge service fees for ships passing through the strait. Iran's chief negotiator, Mohammed Bagher Ghalibaf, told Iranian media on Wednesday that the Strait of Hormuz will not return to pre-war conditions despite the peace deal. South Korea relies on the Middle East for over 70% of its crude oil imports, making the Strait of Hormuz a critical energy artery. Seoul's foreign ministry said earlier this week that freedom of safe passage through the strait must be fully guaranteed, reiterating the government's basic position that no transit fees or charges should be imposed. Rosine Park, KBS World Radio News.
5: President Lee Jae-myung and U.S. President Donald Trump discuss the situation in the Middle East, Korean Peninsula issues, and the South Korea-U.S. alliance during their talks at the G7 summit in Evian-le-Bain, France. According to a briefing by the Office of National Security on Thursday, the two leaders spoke at length at an official dinner at the summit on Tuesday, where he congratulated Trump on the end-of-war agreement reached with Iran. The presidents agreed on the importance of free and safe navigation in the Strait of Hormuz and concurred that the restoration of stability and peace in the Middle East can be expected to stabilize oil prices and the economy. Amid speculation that South Korea might participate in the creation of a reconstruction and development fund for Iran, a Chungwade official said he expressed willingness to contribute to all international community efforts. He also conveyed his hopes that Trump will play a role in finding a peaceful solution to the North Korea issue, just as he strived to resolve issues in the Middle East. He returned home on Thursday after wrapping up a 10-day tour that marked the start of a diplomatic push toward Europe. South Korea's national football team will face Group A leader and host Mexico on Thursday local time, which is Friday in South Korea, in their second match of the 2026 FIFA World Cup. Manager Hong Myung-bo expressed confidence ahead of the showdown. Yoon So-yang has this report a day before kickoff.
11: South Korea and Mexico will meet Thursday local time in what amounts to a battle for first place in Group A of the 2026 FIFA World Cup after both sides open the tournament with victories. The winner of this match will advance directly to the round of 32. At an official pre-match press conference, manager Hong Myung-bo said preparations were complete and that his players were in peak condition.
12: The starting lineup has been decided. The players are feeling good about their condition.
11: Hong acknowledged that the match will be played in front of an overwhelmingly pro-Mexico crowd, but said he expects his experienced squad to handle the pressure. The Taegeuk Warriors have advanced to the knockout rounds three times, highlighted by a historic semifinal run in 2002 with a round of 16 finishes in 2010 and 2022. Hong also invoked South Korea's run to the semifinals at the 2002 World Cup, saying he hopes the current squad can surpass that achievement.
12: We reached the semifinals at the 2002 World Cup. I hope our players can go beyond that record.
11: Hwang In-bum, who scored the equalizer in South Korea's comeback win over Czechia, said preparations for Mexico were complete and voiced confidence in a positive result. South Korea had their final training session on Wednesday at the Chivas Valle Verde Training Center near Guadalajara. All 28 members of the squad, including two recovered defenders, took part. Having opened the tournament with a come-from-behind win over Czechia, South Korea will now look to extend its winning streak to two and create momentum by taking down host nation Mexico. After the Taegeuk Warriors face Mexico, the next match will be against South Africa at Estadio Monterrey in Guadalupe next Wednesday local time. Yoon So-hyang, KBS World Radio News.
5: The National Assembly has taken the first step in its investigation into the unprecedented shortage of ballots reported during the recent local elections. A special investigative committee held its inaugural meeting on Thursday, kicking off a 45-day parliamentary probe on the ballot shortages reported at more than a dozen polling stations in Seoul during the June 3rd local elections. The plan for the parliamentary inquiry, approved during the meeting, was adopted at a plenary session of the National Assembly later in the day. The committee comprises 9 members from the ruling Democratic Party, 7 from the main opposition People Power Party, and 2 from non-negotiating parties. Representative Yoon Sang-hyun of the People Power Party has been appointed to chair the panel. And that's the news from KBS World Radio's news center in Seoul. This has been Daniel Chen.
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10: Welcome to Earth Sky 22, 22 minutes of science interviews and great music from Austin, Texas. I'm Jorge Salazar. This week, 35 years later, NASA's Voyager mission keeps on trekking. And Skywatcher's delight of the moon near planets in the pre-dawn sky. Here's a scientist soundbite.
13: I think Voyager really has changed our view of the solar system, and it will be the first human-made object to leave the solar system and enter interstellar space, and then for billions of years orbit the center of our galaxy with all the stars.
10: That's Voyager chief scientist Ed Stone. More with him later, but first, science news of the week with Michael Brennan and Emily Howard.
14: According to new research published in the August 30th Journal of Nature, if Antarctica's ice sheets continue to thin as the climate warms, stores of the potent greenhouse gas methane could be released into the atmosphere. According to these researchers, there could be a similar amount of methane stored beneath Antarctica's vast ice sheets as there is trapped in the Arctic permafrost. Again, their work was published in the August 30th issue, Nature.
15: In the face of mounting evidence that cancer cells communicate, cooperate, and even engage in collective decision-making, biophysicists and cancer researchers at Rice University, Tel Aviv University, and Johns Hopkins University are suggesting a new strategy for outsmarting cancer through disrupting its network of communication. One researcher stated, "It's time to declare a cyber war on cancer." The article was published this week in the journal Trends in Microbiology.
14: NASA's WISE mission, an infrared space telescope launched to low Earth orbit in late 2009, announced on August 29th that it has found millions of possible supermassive black holes in space, along with about 1,000 dust-obscured galaxies with very high temperatures, which NASA has labeled as hot dogs, DOG for dust-obscured galaxies. The astronomers say these findings are helping them understand how galaxies and the supermassive black holes at their centers grow and evolve together.
15: The American Geophysical Union in Washington, D.C., released a story on August 31st suggesting the sun does have the capacity of disrupting electrical systems on Earth, not just at high latitudes near Earth's poles, but also at lower latitudes. The source of the potential disruption is solar flares, which are powerful releases of energy from the sun, and their subsequent coronal mass ejections, which are massive bursts of solar wind and magnetic fields released into space, and which sometimes head Earth's way. That's our news of the week. I'm Emily Howard.
14: And I'm Michael Brennan. Song of the Week is by The Sour Notes, off their recently remastered album, Last Looks, which is now out on vinyl. This song is called The Moment You Feel It.

0: We're Earth Sky. We interview the world's top scientists. Billions of miles from Earth, the Voyager 1 spacecraft continues to explore our solar system. 2012 marks the 35th anniversary of the launch of NASA's Voyager 1, which has traveled farther than any man-made object, now thought to have escaped the bubble known as the heliosphere that envelops our solar system. On the phone now to talk about the Voyager mission is Ed Stone, Chief Scientist of Voyager. Dr. Stone, welcome.
1: Good to be with you.
0: It's been 35 years since Voyager 1 started its trek through our solar system. What do you feel is its most important accomplishment?
1: Well, its most important accomplishment is a continuing one of basically revealing what the solar system is really like and really changing our view of all the bodies in the solar system, as well as the interaction of our solar system with what's outside in interstellar space.
0: Okay, let's talk about that a little bit more. The world was a different place back in 1977 when Voyager 1 launched. How has this mission, the Voyager mission, changed how scientists look at and understand our solar neighborhood?
1: Well, I think one example is that when Voyager was launched, the only known active volcanoes were here on Earth. And then we flew by Io, a moon of Jupiter, and found 8 active volcanoes and 10 times more volcanic activity than the entire Earth. When Voyager was launched, the only known oceans were here on Earth. And Voyager revealed that Europa could well have an ocean beneath its icy crust. The only known nitrogen atmosphere was right here on Earth. And now we know that Titan has a very thick nitrogen atmosphere with liquid natural gas raining down on its surface. And here, before Voyager flew by the planets, we knew that magnetic fields were generated by the rotation of the planet. The poles, magnetic and rotational poles, were close together. Again, we found that Uranus and Neptune, the poles were closer to the equator than to the rotational axis. So time after time, we have discovered that our terracentric view, although well-informed, was in fact not nearly broad enough to capture the diversity of bodies in the solar system.
0: Now, the people listening may be familiar with a little bit familiar with Voyager, that it's out there exploring. But Dr. Stone, please tell us a little bit about what it does. What's a simple way to describe the scientific measurements that it's doing? What does Voyager do?
1: The sun is now creates a huge bubble around itself. The atmosphere expands away supersonically at nearly a million miles per hour, and that creates a huge bubble called the heliosphere. All the planets are inside this bubble. In fact, all the spacecraft currently are still inside, but Voyager 1 will be the first to leave the bubble and enter interstellar space, where it will be surrounded by winds that came from the explosion of supernovae nearby, rather than winds coming from our own sun.
0: So it's exploring the boundary of this bubble. Dr. Stone, describe for us a little bit about, for people listening who may not be familiar with what it actually does, what are some of the instruments on board? What is it measuring? What is it doing?
1: Well, Voyager has on it an instrument to measure the speed of the wind itself that comes from the sun, and we have another instrument which can measure the low-energy energetic particles, those which have been accelerated up, say, a few percent the speed of light, and we have another instrument which measures the cosmic rays which are coming in from the outside, which are probably traveling at 50% or more the speed of light. We also measure the magnetic field, which, where we are now, has been carried out from the sun all the way out to 120 times as far from the sun as the Earth is, and it's still the magnetic field from the sun. And we also measure radio waves, which we know are generated in the interstellar space outside of the bubble.
0: I mean, I think this is amazing. I just want to touch on this point one more time, that that this is technology that was developed in 1977. We barely had we didn't have personal computers back then, I don't think. They weren't what we think of as today. The technology is just amazing what it's doing now.
1: It's quite remarkable. These were the first fully automatic spacecraft that could fly themselves. We have 3 computers on board which do that. Each computer, the memory for each computer is 12,000 bytes. Not billions of bytes, but 12,000 bytes. That's how much memory each of our computers has. So, yes, these are very primitive computers by standards today, yet they were very advanced technology in the early 70s when the spacecraft was designed. These were the first fully automated spacecraft that could fly themselves.
0: Now tell us about a technological artifact, I guess, on board Voyager, and that's what's called the Golden Record. What is that, and what went into putting that together? It's been described essentially as a message in an interstellar bottle.
1: Yes, it is. It's a message that we can actually send such a message. It really is that. I think that's the symbol, is, as he says, it makes a statement. Here's a culture which has had advanced to the point where it could send such a message. This is a grooved record, so it's now by now very old technology. And and it's a two-faced record, 16 2/3 RPM. It has on it many languages of Earth, greetings in many languages, music from very different cultures on Earth. It has sounds of Earth. It has images of over 100 images of Earth, life on Earth. So in that sense, it's a time capsule of Earth as it was when the mission message was sent deep into space, never to return to the solar system.
0: And Dr. Stone, of these Voyager missions, there's Voyager 1, there's Voyager 2. They are still going. They're still out there exploring. Tell us what's happening with the Voyager mission today.
1: Well, we are looking at with Voyager 1, we're clearly looking every day at the data to see if, in fact, we have left the bubble and entered interstellar space. What's happened in the last month is that some of these lower energetic particles, which are created inside the heliosphere and are trying to get out, have been very steady in their intensity for the last 7 years, and a month ago, they dropped half. And then they recovered, and then a few weeks later, they dropped to 1/3 of their previous value. And now they have dropped to only less than 10% of what they were. So the particles inside are leaking out, obviously. And at the same time, we find that the galactic cosmic rays, which are outside trying to get in, have gone up about 10% during the same time period. So they're the highest we have ever seen. So we're clearly entering a new region. We're still inside the heliosphere. And I can't tell you how much longer it will be, but it's clear we are progressively moving closer and closer to interstellar space.
0: Yeah, I think we're talking about billions of miles away. Is that right?
1: Yes, Voyager 1 is 11 billion miles from Earth, from the sun. So, yes, it's billions and billions. And we travel, the spacecraft travel a billion additional miles every 3 years.
0: Dr. Stone, thank you so much for taking this time out. What's the most important thing you want people today to know about the Voyager mission?
1: I think Voyager really has changed our view of the solar system, and it will be the first human-made object to leave the solar system and enter interstellar space, and then for billions of years orbit the center of our galaxy with all the stars.
0: You've been listening to Ed Stone, Chief Scientist of NASA's Voyager mission and a professor of physics at Caltech. We're Earth Sky, a clear voice for science.

0: We're letting you identify objects in the sky. And this show that we're on right this moment is being released on September 8th. And on the morning of September 8th, 9th, 10th, 11th, 12th, 13th even, there's a great pre-dawn sky scene that'll let you identify two planets in the morning sky.
1: So what are we looking for?
0: So it's really easy to find these planets. They're the two brightest planets, Venus and Jupiter. And Jupiter is a little bit higher in the sky than Venus. They were really close together for quite a while in Northern Hemisphere summer, which has now ended. Jupiter has now separated away from Venus and is moving away from Venus on the sky's dome. The coolest time, I think, to see them, if you're going to just pick a couple of days, if you don't have a clear view to the east on all those days and you just want to pick a couple of days, a really cool time to see them would be September 10th in the morning before sunrise. Look east and you'll see Jupiter higher in the sky than the crescent moon, and you'll see Venus lower in the sky than the crescent moon, and the moon will be about midway between Venus and Jupiter. So that's going to be like a cool thing to look at, because they're going to make a line in the morning sky.
1: That's awesome. Yeah, Venus is known as the morning star, and now we have Jupiter kind of entering the scene there. Can anyone on the planet look for this, or get, people, our program is broadcast worldwide, so who can see this?
0: Yes, anyone can see it from any part of Earth. And the cool thing about it is that, as I said, they're going to make a line in the pre-dawn sky. That line is happening because the plane of the solar system is flat. And you know how we all see those pictures in our school textbooks from third grade or fourth grade where the planets are orbiting around the sun and they're orbiting in this flat plane. Well, that's actual reality. And when you look out in the sky, you see the planets orbiting more or less in this flat plane. But you're looking at it in two dimensions on the sky's dome. So what you see is, in the case of Venus, Jupiter, and the moon, you see a line. They're all making a line across the sky. And in the northern hemisphere where we are, Jorge, that line is going to be oriented in one way with respect to the horizon. You'll still see the same thing from the southern hemisphere, but that line that the planets and moon make will be oriented differently with respect to the horizon. And that's the only difference between the northern and southern hemisphere views. And of course, there's differences in terms of time zones around the world too, but pretty much we're all going to see the same thing. There's really more similarities than differences in the sky between the northern and southern hemisphere. People always accentuate the differences, but I like to accentuate the similarities.
1: And it's always great to see Venus. Venus is easy to find. It's one of the brightest things out there in the night sky. And Jupiter will be near it as well. That's also a treat to find. Is this a good time to see these planets?
0: It is. And as I said, there's some particular dates coming up this week that are especially good. And I mentioned September 10th is when the moon will be right between Venus and Jupiter, especially as seen from North America. And I'm talking about the North American view now, but it'll be the same from all over the globe, maybe not as precisely as in North America, but pretty precisely. Another great time to look, as seen from around the globe, will be the morning of September 12th. And on that morning, the moon is going to be closest to Venus. So from North America, they're going to be really close, and that's going to be really a cool thing to see as well. So any of these mornings are a good time to look. If you can look on all of the mornings, that would be super cool. If you can only pick one morning, well, you have to decide if you want to see the moon between Venus and Jupiter on September 10th or the moon right next to Venus on September 12th. But there's more to see as well.
1: And what's that?
0: Well, it's the constellation Orion, which is the constellation that many people know and can identify in the northern winter sky or southern summer sky. And the reason this constellation is so easy to identify is that it's a big constellation. It contains a couple of bright stars, couple of the brightest stars in the sky. In the middle of this constellation, there's a short, straight row of three medium bright stars. And those three medium bright stars in that little row on the sky are really easy to pick out. Like if you went outside before dawn and tried to pick out anything, among the stars. Well, of course, you'd notice Venus and Jupiter and the moon because they're so bright. But right next to Venus and Jupiter and the moon, you're going to see this little short straight row of three medium bright stars, and that's the belt

0: belt of Orion. So those stars around that little row of stars are the constellation Orion. And the cool thing about the belt of Orion is that it points in two directions to other bright stars that you can also find in the morning sky now.
1: And what are those two stars? I mean, I know one of them for sure. It's one of the brightest stars out there. But yeah, tell us about these two stars.
0: Well, so Orion's Belt, this little short straight row of three medium bright stars now in the pre-dawn sky, points in one direction toward the star Aldebaran, which is the eye of the bull in the constellation Taurus. And in the other direction, it points toward the star Sirius, which is the brightest star in the sky. Sirius won't look so bright because it's pretty close to Venus and Jupiter right now, which are actually brighter. But if you could move Venus and Jupiter and the moon out of the way in the coming week, you would see that Sirius is indeed the brightest star in the sky. And it's really interesting to contrast Sirius, this very bright star, with Venus and Jupiter. Of course, Venus and Jupiter are planets, and so they shine with a steady light, whereas Sirius is going to be twinkling like crazy, especially since it's pretty low in the sky right now before dawn. So people are already writing to us and saying, what is that really bright twinkling thing in the sky? And usually at this time of year, that's the star Sirius.
1: That's awesome. So these are things that that early morning sky watchers can find, some really beautiful objects out there.
0: That's right. Look in the east before dawn, the general direction of the sunrise, and about an hour before the sun comes up.
1: Thanks, Deborah.
0: Thank you, Jorge.
1: Earth Sky's Deborah Bird, and we're Earth Sky, a clear voice for science. And that's our show. Thank you for joining us. This week's show was recorded at the Earth Sky Studios in Austin, Texas, the live music capital of the world. Our producer is Michael Brennan. Executive producers are Peter Zandan, Ryan Britton, and Deborah Bird. Special thanks this week to our musical contributors. For more information on the science and the music you heard this week, visit our website at earthsky.org. Earth Sky is a clear voice for science.

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1: Science, but not the boring kind.
2: Hi there, it's Allison Partial. 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
3: This is Scientific American's 60-Second Science. I'm Christopher Intagliata. As in many other fields, gender bias pervades the sciences. Men score higher starting salaries, they have more mentoring, and they have better odds of being hired. Studies show they're also perceived as more competent than women in STEM fields. And new research reveals that men are more likely to receive excellent letters of recommendation, too.
4: Say, you know, this is the best student I've ever had.
3: Kuhaley Dutt, a social scientist and diversity officer at Columbia University's Lamont campus. Compare those excellent letters, she says, to a merely good letter.
4: The candidate was intelligent or productive or a solid scientist or, you know, or whatever, something that was clearly solid praise.
3: But nothing that singles out the candidate as exceptional or one of a kind. Dutt and her colleagues studied more than 1,200 letters of recommendation for postdoc positions in geoscience. And they were all redacted for gender and other identifying information, so Dutt and her team could assign him a score without knowing the sex of the student. They found that female applicants were only half as likely to snag superlative letters compared to their male counterparts. That includes letters of rec from all over the world and written by, yes, men and women. The findings are in the journal Nature Geoscience. Dutt says they were not able to evaluate the actual scientific qualifications of the applicants using the archival data, but she says the results still suggest women in geoscience are at a potential disadvantage from the very beginning of their careers, starting with those less than outstanding letters of rec.
4: We're not trying to assign blame or criticize anyone or call anyone consciously sexist or something like that. Rather, the point is to use the results of this study to open up meaningful dialogues on implicit gender bias, you know, be it at a departmental level or an institutional level or even a discipline level.
3: Which may lead to some recommendations for the letter writers themselves. Thanks for listening. For Scientific American 60-Second Science, I'm Christopher Intagliata.

0: At the tone, we've reached the top of the hour. WIZULP Newark Radio Newark News.
1: The Public News Service Wednesday afternoon update. I'm Mike Clifford. An official with the Department of Health and Human Services says the agency has frozen all child care payments to the state of Minnesota after allegations of fraudulent daycare centers. That from ABC News. They report Deputy Secretary Jim O'Neill said in a post that HHS is tightening requirements for payments from the administration for children and families to all states, requiring a justification and a receipt or photo evidence. ABC notes the move comes after an unverified online video from a conservative influencer, Nick Shirley, alleging fraud in child care and Somali communities in Minneapolis. Minneapolis officials dispute the allegations. Meantime, as folks in Ohio prepare to enter the new year, the League of Women Voters of Ohio is urging residents to consider civic engagement as part of their New Year's resolutions, arguing it can help people feel more connected to decisions that affect their communities.
2: The nonpartisan organization says the start of a new year is often when people reflect on personal goals and consider changes they want to make in their lives. Jen Miller, executive director of the League, says civic participation fits naturally into that moment of reflection.
3: The new year is a great reset. It's a time for us to think about who we've been and where we've been and what we want to be different. Thinking about how government represents us is a critical piece of that.
2: Miller says many Ohioans closely follow political developments but don't always see civic participation as something they can actively do on a regular basis. Farah Siddiqui reporting.
1: And as 2025 comes to a close, Connecticut advocacy groups are looking to hit the ground running in 2026. The coming legislative session will be shorter than the one in 2025, running from February to early May.
4: Despite this, there's hope legislation on various social and consumer issues will pass. AARP Connecticut is focusing on laws providing supports for caregivers, consumer protections, and affordable high-speed internet. John Erlinghauser with AARP Connecticut says given the pushback from providers, defending the net equity program is a high priority.
5: It's necessary because when the affordable connectivity program expired at the federal level, it left a big void in high-speed internet. That is not only important in fighting social isolation, but also helps with telehealth and safety, other things, and it keeps people connected.
4: Along with this, Erlinghauser hopes to see the state implement no-excuse absentee voting after a state referendum lifted a ban on it. I'm Edwin J. Vieira.
1: And a new study finds that pregnancy raises the woman's risk of cardiovascular complications like heart attack, stroke, hypertension, and even death. Researchers at Massachusetts General Hospital looked at medical records from 56,000 pregnancies. Dr. Amir Ahmed is a cardiologist with Dignity Health and a volunteer with the American Heart Association.
6: Pregnancy itself is a big cardiovascular risk factor for patients who have underlying risk factors, but even patients who don't should be aware that there could be cardiovascular complications related to pregnancy, and that may have longstanding implications for them.
1: Heart disease is the number one killer of new moms. This is Public News Service.
7: With Affordable Care Act subsidies expiring today, many folks in Montana will ring in the new year with higher health insurance costs.
8: While the U.S. House is set to vote on the subsidies in January, it doesn't help people who've already made coverage decisions for the month. That includes former University of Montana adjunct professor Bradley Cook. He lives in Hamilton, Montana, and says his premiums went from $260 a month to almost $700 a month. He says his deductible also more than doubled, which he describes as simply prohibitive.
9: My Social Security isn't doubling, so it, in effect, was like a $15,000 expense out of pocket before I get any real insurance help. So I had to just cancel that.
8: People making more than 400% of the poverty level will no longer get the ACA extended subsidies. I'm Laura Hatch reporting.
7: In Minnesota, now accepting applications for paid leave benefits under a new statewide program. The high-profile law takes effect Thursday. State lawmakers say they want to ensure a smoother rollout by welcoming enrollees early.
10: The legislature approved startup funds, but over time, benefits will be covered by a payroll tax shared by participating employees and their employers. Supporters say it helps workers with limited access to these perks when they need to step away for medical reasons. The Department of Employment and Economic Development's Evan Rowe reminds those eligible they can get up to 12 weeks of partial wage replacement for personal leave or up to 12 weeks when caring for a loved one. There's a 20-week cap when those needs overlap.
11: Most common example where you'd have both types of leave might be a mother who's giving birth to a child.
10: This program is not linked to the fraud fallout seen in human services programs in Minnesota, but Roe acknowledges the scrutiny over state government right now. I'm Mike Moen.
7: Finally, West Virginia and other Appalachian states counting on federal investment in clean energy are seeing those funds vaporize, leaving communities uncertain about jobs, reduced emissions, and their economic future.
12: A new report from Reimagine Appalachia outlines specific projects across the state hanging in limbo, including a $129 million grant from the Department of Energy to build utility-scale solar farms on two former surface mine sites in Nicholas County. Rika Rothenstein, a senior research associate for the group, says the frozen funding has huge impacts on the region.
13: Those solar farms would produce 250 megawatts of electric power, and that's enough to service around 39,000 homes.
12: The findings show nearly 70% of projected clean energy jobs in Appalachian states are now at risk. This is Nadia Romlagan for West Virginia News Service.
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15: This is Bird Note. For most albatross species, raising a chick is a real challenge. Waved albatrosses produce such slow-growing, needy offspring that females lay only a single egg every 2 years, and both parents need to share the load until youngsters can hunt on their own. Albatrosses tend to pair for life, and it can take a while to find the right partner. So some species don't start breeding until they're 10 years old, with some individuals even waiting till they're 20. Reunited pairs go through an elaborate synchronized ritual of braying, wing spreading, and bill tapping to reaffirm their bonds before getting down to the business of breeding. In Hawaii, biologists were puzzled to find that some Laysan albatross pairs had not one, but two eggs. Then they found that some of the birds going so faithfully through the ritualized series of courtship displays were both female. Although the eggs were fertilized by males that had since died or were from other pairs, the females were bonded to each other. Many of these female couples remain together for years. They can't successfully raise both offspring, but their combined efforts are necessary to raise one chick. For Bird Note, I'm Wenfei Tong.
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18: Today, do I dare to celebrate progress? The University of Houston's College of Engineering presents this series about the machines that make our civilization run and the people whose ingenuity created them. Historians dislike the word progress. It grows murky when we ask what we're progressing toward, what outcomes we're willing to accept as progress. Constant change surely is a mark of the human lot, but to identify change as progress, we need to see some resulting improvement of the human condition. As an extreme example, ask if the development of the atomic bomb was progress. In the short term, it may or may not have been responsible for ending World War II. In the long run, we wish it didn't exist because it does far more collateral damage than sane people are willing to inflict. But negative consequences follow all technologies, and yet their net effect is that we live longer and fuller lives. An article in the 1889 Scribner's magazine set me to thinking about all this. It's about railway mail service, and it is a pure paean to progress. The new railroads had been delivering mail for 50 years, but by the end of the Civil War, the system was still casual and haphazard. The article tells how one George S. Bangs created rapid and efficient rolling post offices during the early 1870s, and it explains how they work. The U.S. Post Office had finally placed its own mail cars on commercial trains. Commercial railways were, by the late 19th century, the primary mode of cross-country travel, and they'd become very reliable. Those postal cars combined their own enormous efficiency with that of the railways. Postmen in the cars received bags of mail earmarked for the states along their routes. During the trip, they sorted and subdivided the mail. They were equipped with devices for snagging new sacks of mail as they whistled past towns without stopping, and for dropping sacks off. The success of the system depended in no small part on creative incentives for attracting and keeping really good people who could work with focus and concentration. 50 years later, I was a young boy. For 3 cents, I could get my box tops across the country in 2 or 3 days and receive my Captain Midnight decoder ring in a week. By then, you could pay much more for airmail, but it wasn't a whole lot quicker. Not until we had email would we make significant improvement over those old postal railroad cars. So, this really did look like progress. Now email is demanding a massive new social adjustment. We'll struggle before we learn to use it with equanimity and grace. But our grandchildren will surely overlook all the problems and look back upon email as marvelous progress in its time. I'll keep dodging talk of progress. I'll wear my doubts like a shield against excess. But do I believe in progress? Well, I wouldn't think of it. Never mind that I've far outlived my life expectancy at birth, that I really do like my TV and air conditioning, and that being with you all on a modern radio is a great joy. I'm John Leanhart at the University of Houston, where we're interested in the way inventive minds work.

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1: Hi, my name is Ken Chisholm. I'm the director of the Science Working Group at Radio Newark. I'm retired now, but I spent my career in the chemical industry after obtaining university degrees in forestry, botany, and biochemistry. 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Thank you and have a good day.
2: You know, the one thing about the past is it's totally silent. The dilemma is, how does one try to recreate the sounds that might have happened in the past?
3: What could the music of early man have sounded like? I'm Jim Metzner, and this is The Pulse of the Planet. Stephen Mithen is an archaeologist at the University of Reading in England.
2: In a cave site in Israel, initially, they found something called a hyoid bone, which is a little bit of, almost like a bit of cartilage that sits within our vocal tract. And for the first time, we saw what one of these looked like in a Neanderthal, and it was almost identical to that of a modern human. That told us that the Neanderthal vocal tract was much the same as ours today, and they were probably able to make as wide a range of vocalizations as we could. Probably sounded a little bit differently, you know, they had these great big noses, and it was probably much more sort of nasal sound. But nevertheless, a fantastic array of sounds, just as we could today.
3: And if Neanderthal man experimented with the sounds he could produce, who's to say? It might have sounded like this.

0: But you know, when you look at how they're behaving and the artifacts they're making, I don't think there's any signs of language there at all. It's just not a language-like behaviour. So I think the vocal tract was being used for singing mainly, for making music.
1: Now here's an intriguing idea. Stephen Mithen and other scholars think that before early man spoke a language, he sang. Be sure to watch The Music Instinct, a two-hour special this month on public television stations. Pulse of the Planet is made possible by the National Science Foundation. I'm Jim Metzner.
2: Hi, everyone. This is Ziania Correa with another installment of the audio news from Archaeologica. This week's stories are just a sample of the fascinating archaeological research going on all the time, all over the world. An 8,000-year-old burial on a small Taiwanese island may offer further clues about the peopling of the Pacific Islands. New evidence from a South African cave says that human ancestors were cooking with fire a million years ago. A newly translated inscription reveals that a martial arts celebrity 1,800 years ago recruited soldiers for the Roman army. And now we learn that animal effigy mounds in Peru are much more common and older than we ever knew before. This program is brought to you in part by the Turkish Ministry of Culture and Tourism, offering visitors to Turkey a unique experience among archaeological sites representing thousands of years of cultural heritage. Learn more about the wonders of Turkey at goturkey.com. Thanks go also to our supporting members, without whose help we would not be able to present this program. And now, here's Laura Pettigrew with the audio news from Archaeologica. We hope you find this to be a valuable part of your day.
3: Welcome to the audio news from Archaeologica. I'm Laura Pettigrew, and these are the headlines in archaeological and historical news from April 1st to April 7th, 2012. In our first story, Taiwanese archaeologists working on an islet off China have uncovered the remains of a Stone Age male that may provide clues about ancient people who eventually settled throughout the entire Pacific. The man, who was approximately 35 when he died around 8,000 years ago, is possibly a remote relative of Taiwan's aborigines, who today make up about 2% of the island's population. According to team leader Chen Chung-Yu, a research fellow at Taiwan's Academia Sinica Institute, judging from the method of burial, the man could be from what we now call the Austronesia language family. The aborigines of Taiwan belong to this language family, as do the people who migrated across the Pacific in prehistoric times, settling as far off as Easter Island and the coast of Chile. Chen and his team excavated the nearly complete skeleton on Liang Island, a tiny Taiwanese-controlled islet 19 miles off China's southeastern Fujian province. The Taiwanese military discovered the burial site as it was digging up the soil to prepare for the construction of a road on the island. The body was in a fetal position, a position used by Taiwan's aborigines as late as the 20th century. It is one of the oldest and best-preserved skeletons ever to turn up on Taiwan. Further DNA research on the skeleton will determine its genetic makeup, but there could be a link, since the ancestors of Taiwan's aborigines and of most Pacific Islanders likely lived in southern China at that time. Chen noted that the people of the Austronesian language family lived near the ocean and were very mobile, and they had developed some level of shipbuilding techniques that had already enabled them to sail far offshore on a frequent basis. Chen cites a canoe previously excavated in East China's Zhejiang province as evidence of this. However, due to the lack of resources on the tiny landform, settlers could not live permanently on Liang Island, and the 35-year-old may have died during such a routine maritime excursion. An international team led by the University of Toronto and Hebrew University has found microscopic traces of wood ash alongside animal bones and stone tools in a layer dated to 1 million years ago at the Wonderwork Cave in South Africa. The find could signify the earliest known evidence of the use of fire by human ancestors. According to anthropologist Michael Chazan, co-director of the project, the analysis of the animal bones suggests that human ancestors as early as Homo erectus 1.7 million years ago may have been using fire as part of their way of life, marking an evolutionary turning point. Fire would have kept our ancient relatives warm in harsh climates and allowed them to cook their food, releasing trapped nutrients in the process. Early humans would have also spent less time looking for food and thus had more energy to expend on other activities. Because of the ability to cook food, human teeth may have become smaller due to the need to chew less. Having to spend less time foraging for food could have reduced the time between births, allowing for population growth. Some have hypothesized that the increased nutrition derived from fire-cooked food may have contributed to the development of a larger brain. However, it remains unclear who lit the first man-made flame. Convincing evidence of habitual use of fire goes back nearly 400,000 years, overlapping with both ancient Homo sapiens and Neanderthals. While some scientists believe the use of fire went back much further in time, others remain doubtful. An international team studied sediments from the cave, which is located in the northern Cape province of South Africa, to look for evidence of burning. Team members found plant ash, probably from burned twigs and grasses used as tinder, as well as charred bone fragments. However, it is difficult to tell with the naked eye whether a grayish bone turned that ashy color because it was cooked or because it was fossilized over time. To obtain more detail about the bone's mineral structure, the researchers put the bone fragments under a microscope and shone infrared light on them. They found that the bone fragments contained large needled crystals, showing that they were fire-heated to high temperatures. Had the ashy color been the result of fossilization, the crystal in the bone would have been a smaller plate-like shape. The bones would have had to be heated to more than 750 degrees Fahrenheit to obtain the larger needle-like crystals. This, and the fact that the scorched bones were discovered about 100 feet deep inside the cave, is further evidence that the charred matter was probably not the result of a wildfire, but was intentionally burned. Though the scientists cannot say who exactly lit the fires, the most likely suspect would be Homo erectus, thought to be the longest surviving of our early human relatives. In ancient Turkey, one Roman city took an unusual approach to recruiting soldiers for the emperor's army. A newly translated inscription, dating to 1,800 years ago, reveals that the Roman city Oinoanda in southwest Turkey turned to a mixed martial arts champion to recruit for the Roman army and bring the new soldiers to a city named Hierapolis, located hundreds of miles to the east in Syria. His name was Lucius Septimius Flavianus Flavilianus, and he was a champion at wrestling as well as a pancration, a bloody, at times lethal form of mixed martial art where contestants would try to pound each other unconscious or into submission. There were only two known rules, no eye gouging and no biting. Flavilianus proved to be a successful military recruiter, so much so that he became a cult figure after he died, with each tribe of the city erecting statues in his honor. The inscription, discovered in 2002 and only recently translated from Greek, is on the base of a statue found in Oinoanda's agora and erected by the people of the city. The inscription describes Flavilianus as a champion athlete. Nicholas Milner, a researcher with the British Institute at Ankara, published the translation in the most recent edition of the journal Anatolian Studies. According to Milner, in the Roman Empire, this sort of lionizing is very rare. By the time he took up duties recruiting soldiers, Flavilianus was a mature man who triumphed in many of these contests. This experience as a champion fighter and the fame that came with it helped Flavilianus in his task. Being a top athlete was celebrity status in Roman times. A celebrity would have a greater ability to drum up support and large numbers of volunteers, notes Milner. He is not sure why Flavilianus became an army recruiter, although he believes honor was a likely motivational factor. In our final story, University of Missouri anthropology professor emeritus Robert Benfer has identified numerous animal effigy mounds rising above the coastal plains of Peru, a region already renowned for the Nazca lines and other cultural treasures. For more than 150 years, scientists have investigated massive animal-shaped mounds, such as Serpent Mound in Ohio, created by the indigenous people of North America, but have discovered few animal effigy mounds in South America until now. According to Benfer, some of them are more than 4,000 years old and built at the same time as the pyramids in Egypt. Benfer identified the mounds, which range from 5 meters to 400 meters long, in each of the 6 valleys he surveyed in coastal Peru. Images of the mounds from Google Earth revealed the shapes of birds, including a giant condor, a 5,000-year-old orca, a duck, and a caiman puma monster seen in bone and rock carvings from the area. Benfer notes that the finding of animal effigy mounds changes our conception of early Peruvian prehistory. They possibly represent the Andean zodiac and could support a controversial interpretation of some Nazca figures as representations of the zodiac. Benfer suggests that ancient Peruvians built the structures as terrestrial representations of constellations they saw in the stars, representing the stars and aligning with them. Benfer has so far found astronomical orientations at every giant mound. For example, at the Chione Valley site, an earthen condor's charcoal eye aligned with the Milky Way when viewed from a nearby temple. Viewed from the same temple, the Cayman Puma Mound lined up with the summer solstice that occurs in June. Benfer thinks that astronomer priests may have directed construction of the mounds and then made observations of the sky and offerings to the earth from atop the earthen creatures. Previously, the only other known South American animal-shaped mounds were a few sites in the Andes, but Benfer's discoveries may be the beginning of a new collection of sites. In each field season, he has found more giant mounds and more fields of smaller ones. 2 years ago, while studying satellite views of archaeological sites, Benfer noticed some jagged teeth-like structures on one of the mounds north of Lima. Previously misidentified as irrigation canals, after a ground survey of the area, Benfer realized he was standing atop the Cayman Puma monster of Chione Valley. He soon found the nearby condor mound and went on to recognize numerous other earthen animal mounds. Although the animal effigies appear to be plentiful, researchers have overlooked them since the first days of scientific archaeology in Peru. That wraps up the news for this week. For more stories and daily news updates, visit Archaeologica on the World Wide Web at archaeologica.org, where all the news is history. I'm Laura Pettigrew, and I will see you next week.
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7: In a new study, the Harvard Joint Center for Housing Studies reports household growth has slowed sharply as economic uncertainty, weak labor markets, and reduced immigration dampen housing demand. It says housing affordability continues to worsen, with nearly half of renters burdened by housing costs. In Congress, a bipartisan housing bill is moving closer to passage after House and Senate negotiators reached agreement on the 21st Century Road to Housing Act. The measure would largely bar institutional investors from buying existing single-family homes, a provision supporters say would give families a better chance to purchase homes. America's upcoming 250th anniversary celebration is a time for nostalgia, and McDonald's is turning back the clock. In a celebration of the event, McDonald's has announced the return of its original fried apple pie to most U.S. restaurants. I'm Mark Huffman. 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
8: Today is June 19th. Let's take a look back at today in rock and roll history. 1958, Buddy Holly enters Coral Records Studios in New York to record for the first time without the Crickets as his backing band. Holly recorded a cover version that day of Bobby Darin's Early in the Morning. In 1961, Benny King enjoys his biggest hit as Stand By Me reaches number 4 on the Billboard singles chart. The same song would reappear on the Hot 100 in 1986, reaching number 9. No!

1965. The Four Tops had their first U.S. number one record with I Can't Help Myself. Lead singer Levi Stubbs had not been satisfied with the recording session. The track that became a hit was just the second take of the song.

0: 1973. The stage version of the Rocky Horror Picture Show opened in London. The production starred Tim Curry, who also later appeared in the 1975 film.
1: It's just a jump to the neck.

Sinead O'Connor's breakthrough album, I Do Not Want What I Haven't Got, featuring her hit cover version of Prince's Nothing Compares to You, was a top 15 album in the country on this date in 1990.

0: and roll birthdays on this date. Four Seasons vocalist Tommy DeVito, born on this date in 1936. 1942, Elaine Spanky McFarlane, the lead singer of Spanky and Our Gang. Highly influential Brit folk pop singer-songwriter Nick Drake, born in 1948 in Rangoon, Burma. And Heart vocalist Ann Wilson, born on this date in 1950 in San Diego, California. And that's a look back at June 19th, today in rock and roll history.
1: This is an important message from the U.S. Department of Health and Human Services.

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1: A powerful set of studies was published trying to bring facts to a highly emotive debate that's been going on for years. It's about the extent of harm done from the ability to patent our genes. The senior researcher involved was Bob Cook-Deegan, who's in the Institute for Genome Sciences and Policy at Duke University in Durham, North Carolina.
2: It's been going on since really the early 1990s. It intensified when the genes that are associated with high risk of breast and ovarian cancer were discovered in 1994, 1995. It kicked up again in 1998 when the first patents began to be issued on those genes and when some lawsuits were filed in the United States. And then it kicked up again last May. A lawsuit was filed in federal district court in New York over the patents that are used to test for this high risk of breast and ovarian cancer.
1: Before we go any further, Bob, what do we actually mean? What actually happens when somebody patents a gene? What are they actually patenting?
2: Well, it depends on which place you've got the patents. But in the United States, and the patents are not too dissimilar between the United States and Australia, when you say a gene patent for these particular two genes, the BRCA1 gene and a similar gene called the BRCA2 gene, what you do in a patent is you describe what you've invented and then you make claims. And the claims are the things that do the legal work. And what they have claimed for these genes are in two categories. Some of their claims are any way of sequencing those two genes and comparing those sequences from a patient or a sample and comparing that to a sequence that you've got in the database for those genes. And you're looking for spelling differences between the normal sequence and the sample that would tell you there's a spelling error in that person's DNA.
1: That's pretty broad.
2: Yeah, it's very broad, and it's not clear actually that in the United States that kind of a patent will withstand scrutiny, but up until now...
1: So that's a process patent. That's like saying, right, this is how I boil an egg, and I'm going to patent how I boil an egg.
2: That's right. That's exactly right. But this is the first time they've been challenged. And the judge said, no, those claims are way too broad. You've got to be much more specific in what you're claiming. There are another, and the most controversial claims in these patents are on the DNA molecules themselves. So they can't claim your BRCA1 gene or my BRCA1 gene. What they have claimed is an isolated DNA with the sequence of that gene. That basically means if you make that gene in a test tube, you're infringing the patent. And of course, in the process of determining the sequence or detecting a sequence by hybridizing two pieces of DNA together, sticking them together in a test tube, you would have to make that DNA and you would be infringing that claim. So they're basically claiming the DNA molecules that constitute those two genes. In Europe, the patents on the same genes are much, much narrower. The patents in Europe are restricted to some of the sequence variations that they had discovered when they first filed their patent applications that are strongly associated with risk of breast and ovarian cancer. So they didn't get full gene patents with anywhere near the same breadth in Europe that they got in the United States, Canada, Australia, New Zealand. And the first question, of course, that pops into anyone's mind is, how in the world can you patent a gene? This question has actually come up in almost every patent jurisdiction in the world, and it hasn't been a hard question. Isn't that interesting? Why is it that it's been easy to get gene patents all over the world? Well, the main reason is that usually all of these cases have come up in the context of people clone a gene, they put it into cells to grow up those cells so that they produce the thing that's encoded by that gene. So they use the DNA to produce a protein that then becomes a drug, like growth hormone or insulin or tissue plasminogen activator or interferon. The DNA is a step in a long process for going from DNA to a product that you put in a bottle and you inject into people in order to treat their diseases or save their lives. And in that framework, the gene patent's really not so different from saying, well, yeah, you can patent a drug, and we're kind of used to that. What's interesting in this case is in diagnostics, what you're trying to do is you're trying to make copies of the DNA in a test tube to figure out what the sequence is in somebody's cells. That's a totally different context, and this is actually the first time that a court has been dealing with that framework for thinking about gene patents. And I think that
1: so we are not producing a product. It's the process itself that is the issue here of comparing two stretches of DNA.
2: This is what the bombshell was on March 29th, is the judge said, you know, that just doesn't make any sense. That's not the sort of thing that you can patent. Because that's the unique feature of DNA, is it's the place that we store information and transmit it to the next generation. That's something that you find in nature. That is not something that you have invented. And so he said, this is not the sort of thing that you can patent at all. That's the new wrinkle in the legal interpretation of gene patents.
1: So what did you do in this series of studies?
2: We picked 10 clinical conditions. So, for example, in the United States, you can only get testing for these two breast and ovarian cancer genes from Myriad Genetics. But Myriad Genetics also tests for all sorts of other cancers. And in those other cancers, like colon cancer, they have lots of competitors. Those are also patented genes, but those genes, the patents there, have not been licensed only to Myriad. They've been licensed to many laboratories. So the difference is not whether something's patented or not, but rather how the patents have been handled.
1: Yep.
2: And we found that same situation for two diseases that affect Ashkenazi Jews, Tay-Sachs disease and Canavan's disease. So we did two comparative case studies. And then we did case studies of Alzheimer's disease, some rare cerebellar neurological diseases, hearing impairment, and we studied cystic fibrosis because it's a very common disease. It's one of the most commonly tested genetic diseases. There are patents, but there are 60-some laboratories offering cystic fibrosis testing in the United States. It's a vibrant market. Not all those labs are doing the tests in the same way, so you've got kind of competition for quality as well as for price, and physicians can choose which way they think is the best way to test for cystic fibrosis. Whereas with breast and ovarian cancer, you get it from Myriad Genetics or you don't get it at all in the United States.
1: And what did you conclude?
2: Well, you know, it turns out that some of the harms that were alluded to don't seem to be very easy to document. For example, there was a lot of assertion that the breast cancer tests are outrageously expensive compared to how they should be. And we can't say that that's not true because a lot of services in the United States are outrageously high priced. But what we can say is that the cost per unit of testing for breast cancer was actually a little bit lower than it was for colon cancer genes. And yet the colon cancer genes are provided by many laboratories. And some of those are even nonprofit testing laboratories. That was a surprise to many observers because they hadn't seen the numbers run out that way. And it took a lot of work to get all the prices. On the other hand, we did discover that some features of exclusive licensing irritate consumers or physicians because, in effect, when you have only one provider, they basically run the show and they decide this is the right way to do breast cancer testing in the United States. Looking at, for example, the lawsuit, who sued Myriad Genetics? Well, there are two categories of people who sued them. One is health professionals who either run laboratories or order clinical tests. And then women who wanted to get tested. So these are basically Myriad's customers are suing the company because in some cases their health plan does not pay for this test and yet they can't go anyplace else to get the test.
1: You also found that a source of disgruntlement, particularly amongst consumers, was the fact that a lot of these patents are not held by companies like Myriad. They're actually held by universities which have received taxpayers' money to do the research.
2: Yeah, that's another little wrinkle here. So
1: sounds like a fairly big one to me.
2: Yeah, so the universities have been doing this for many years. The company comes to them and said, hey, we'll take a license from this valuable gene that you've just discovered. But here's the deal. If we take a license, we want an exclusive license. And the university's been saying, oh, okay. But in the end, what you end up with is exclusive rights, usually for the full term of the patent. One of the other things that people are very worried about, that actually collides with where the technology is moving now. Within a few years, we all expect that for the same price that you could get genetic tests for BRCA1 and 2, you're going to be able to get your entire genome sequence.
1: 30,000 genes.
2: For the same cost or less and at the same level of accuracy. So I think most people are going to say, well, yeah, I want to get that full genome sequence. Well, here's the problem. In doing that sequencing, you've created DNA molecules that infringe Myriad's patents.

0: where I think both sides play fast and loose with the facts. What Myriad will say is, no, we've never sued anybody for that, except that we did sue University of Pennsylvania in 1998 for doing clinical research. We don't consider that research, and therefore we considered that infringement of our patents, so we decided to call it research and we decided to sue. So, I don't know, we can argue that case, and they did actually sign an agreement with the federal government that resolved how to handle that kind of a situation. And it is the case, it absolutely is the case that many thousands of papers have been published on these two genes, despite the fact that they're patented. Myriad does say, we've never sued for basic research, and that's very much to their credit. On the other hand, almost all the papers that reported results on those two genes, if they were done in any of the countries where there are patents, there was massive infringement of their patents, and they could have sued if they wanted to. It's really kind of up to them to decide what's research and what's okay and what isn't.
1: Bottom line, though, in terms of freedom of research, in terms of this series of case studies?
0: I think there is still a fair amount of freedom of research. I think it's very hard to document that there's much of a chilling impact.
1: So the bottom line here is that you're not questioning the fundamental patenting, really.
0: No.
1: But what you're questioning is how those patents are used, and that when they're used in an exclusive sense, what you're losing is actually innovation in testing, in the testing market, more than new discoveries in medical research. So that, in fact, advances in genetic testing, which could make it faster, more accurate, more comprehensive, may well be held back by this exclusive patenting. And then there's also the issue of trust and clinical freedom.
0: We are not making the argument that all gene patents are bad. Basically, what we're describing is this is what happens when you have gene patents. The conclusions that fall out of that are not only that it's how you use patents, but it's also there are some particular dynamics of diagnostics that are quite different from how all the lawyers and businessmen learn about gene patents when what they're studying is DNA as a way to produce valuable proteins and drugs.
1: So what's the solution then? Is there a legislative solution, or are you just going to rely on case precedent here and this particular case, if it doesn't go to the Supreme Court, would stop exclusivity and licensing?
0: Well, one thing on this particular case is most patent lawyers are betting that the next court up from the one that just decided it. Right now, this doesn't really have any authority on anybody except the various parties that were actually involved in this particular lawsuit. There's no precedent for anybody else. When it goes up to the next level, that is the appeals court that hears all patent cases in the United States. If they say something, then that actually is meaningful. So it would be a big deal at the next level up, but we don't know what they're going to do. Most patent lawyers are thinking that the method patents are actually probably going to be invalidated. They're going to say, you know, this judge got it right. Those are no good. That's too broad. But I think most patent lawyers are also betting that the next court above is going to say, no, that's absurd. Of course you can patent DNA. It's catastrophic if you say you can't patent DNA. We can't have all these products that we've already decided in the past and people have invested billions of dollars. So we can't change the rules midstream here. So, Judge, you got that part of your ruling wrong. DNA is patentable. Now decide if these particular patents are valid or not.
1: And
0: that's one thing that might happen.
1: And is there a legislative solution?
0: Yeah, there are two. The Secretary's Advisory Committee, this is their proposal, and I don't want to take credit for it. They've proposed two things. One is to say, hey, let's just make it a rule of law that when you're doing research, you're not infringing gene patents. Let's just make sure that nobody can sue you for that. And they've done a similar recommendation for diagnostic use. So they're saying you cannot sue people for infringing your gene patents, and it's restricted to only gene patents if what you're doing is trying to make a diagnosis. That's something that would require new law, and those are recommendations that this advisory committee has submitted to Secretary Sebelius.
1: That's Kathleen Sebelius, who's the U.S. Secretary of Health and Human Services. Bob Cook-Deegan is in the Institute for Genome Sciences and Policy at Duke University in North Carolina, and we'll have the references for those papers from him and his colleagues on our website, abc.net.au/rn/healthreport. But you know that already because you're listening to a podcast. I'm Norman Swan, and this has been The Health Report. See you next
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1: time.
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3: Identity Hooks, the Monday Morning Memo for August 17th, 2015. Branding, bonding with a hero or a company or any other imaginary character, is merely an entangling of identity hooks. We connect because we are alike. But where do we gather these identity hooks on which hang our self-definitions?
4: 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Jody Picoult, From the

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1: Our books and movies define us.
2: What makes a library a reflection of its owner is not merely the choice of the titles themselves, but the mesh of associations implied in the choice. A keen observer might be able to tell who I am from a tattered copy of the poems of Blas de Otero, the number of volumes by Robert Louis Stevenson, the large section devoted to detective stories, the minuscule section devoted to literary theory, the fact that there is much Plato and very little Aristotle on my shelves. Every library is autobiographical. Alberto Manguel. The Library at Night, page 194.
0: I'm not really sure which parts of myself are real and which parts are things I've gotten from books. Beatrice Sparks from Go Ask Alice.
1: Our imaginations define us.
3: Perhaps it's impossible to wear an identity without becoming what you pretend to be. Orson Scott Card from Ender's Game.
4: 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RuPaul.
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5: Relationships take up energy. Letting go of them, psychiatrists theorize, entails mental work. When you lose someone you were close to, you have to reassess your picture of the world and your place in it. The more your identity was wrapped up with the deceased, the more difficult the loss. Megan O'Rourke.
6: People leave imprints on our lives, shaping who we become in much the same way that a symbol is pressed into the page of a book to tell you who it comes from. Dogs, however, leave paw prints on our lives and our souls, which are as unique as fingerprints in every way. Ashley Lorenzana.
1: Our beliefs about God define us.
7: Define yourself radically as one beloved by God. This is the true self. Every other identity is illusion. Brennan Manning from Abba's Child, The Cry of the Heart for Intimate Belonging.
1: Our weaknesses define us.
8: Do not free a camel of the burden of his hump. You may be freeing him from being a camel. G.K. Chesterton.
1: Our choices define us.
9: Identity was partly heritage, partly upbringing, but mostly the choices you make in life. Patricia Briggs from Cry Wolf.
10: We are not defined by the family into which we are born, but the one we choose and create. We are not born, we become. Tori Spelling.
11: 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We are the things, the people, the ideas we spend our days with. They center us. They drive us. They define us to our very core. Daisy Whitney, The Rivals.
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1: 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For which of us doesn't embrace these things? 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
1: 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They are the identity hooks that entangle others. 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Roy H. Williams.
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19: Panning for gold? If only they knew this in 1849. This is Sandra Tsinglo with the lowdown on science. Meet Delphtia acidivorans. It's a microbe that makes its home on gold nuggets. Odd, because where there is gold, there are dissolved gold ions, and these charged particles are extremely poisonous. What gives? Enter Chad Johnston from McMaster University in Canada. He flooded bacterial samples with water rich in gold ions. Within 2 hours, a black halo had formed around the bacteria. When he isolated the halo and took a very close look, whoa, Nelly, it was solid flakes of gold. Turns out, the microbe secretes a special compound that converts toxic liquid gold into harmless solid gold. That's how the little bugger lives to see another day and puts its 2 cents into nugget development. Cha-ching! The microbe, or just the compound, could one day be used to extract gold out of bodies of water. That's quite the gold rush to the head. Instead of Sutter's Mill, think Sutter's Microbe, if you will.
20: The Lowdown on Science is produced by LDOS Media Lab with 89.3 KPCC Pasadena, California, and made possible by the generous support of the Gordon and Betty Moore Foundation on the web at ldosmedialab.org.

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1: This is the World Industrial News for Friday, June 19th. 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Xcel Energy this week petitioned Colorado's Public Utilities Commission to allow the 335-megawatt Comanche 2 coal-fired power unit in Pueblo to continue running another 15 months past the plant's plan. That would be through March 2028, TORT. The unit already has received a lifeline from state regulators, who late last year allowed the plant to run another 12 months through 2026 after an originally planned retirement date of December 25. Canadian crude oil production increased 4% annually in 2025. The federal government said this growth is accommodated by more capacity on pipelines, such as the Trans Mountain Network. Rich in a viscous type of crude oil dubbed bitumen or oil sands, Canada is among the top crude oil producers in the world. Despite its own oil riches, much of the U.S. refining sector is tailored to run that type of crude oil rather than the light sweet oil found in domestic shale basins. That leaves Canada as the top foreign supplier of crude oil to the U.S., with the 4 million barrels per day, on average, accounting for 60% of foreign deliveries. For details on these and other breaking news, read the full stories at industrialinfo.com. I'm Christine Ramos, reporting for Industrial Info News.

0: This is Staccato from the Second Street Dreams Audio Network. I'm Judlyn Gibson. This week, I have a note dotting the classical music landscape that's beyond Earth. This is a musical version of the data from NASA's Chandra X-ray Observatory.
1: There's so much to benefit when science and art talk, right?
0: Dr. Kimberly Arcan.
1: I am a visualization scientist and emerging tech lead for NASA's Chandra X-ray Observatory. Sometimes I'm making an image, sometimes I'm making a model, and other times working on a piece of sound.
0: In this case, universal harmonies, data that's been transformed into music.
1: That Perseus supermassive black hole singing a note out into the universe, right? That B flat, about 57 octaves below middle C, hundreds of keys beyond what humans can hear. But to bring it back up into a pitch that humans can hear has been really exciting.
0: The idea is to allow visually impaired people to experience the depths of the galaxy. Proceeds from the sale of the album, Universal Harmonies, will benefit the Helen Keller Foundation. Find the links on the Staccato page at KMFA.org. That's Staccato. I'm Judlyn Gibson on Radio Newark.
2: Happy Halloween and welcome to the Science Update Podcast. I'm Bob Hirshon, and this is the podcast for October 31st, 2008. This is a very special podcast because not only is it Halloween, but the 2008 presidential election is coming up next Tuesday. With this in mind, we decided to find out what, if anything, a good scare has in common with politics. Well, our roving reporter, Karina Wu, scared up this story.
3: A person's political beliefs are shaped by many social and psychological factors. But now, a study has shown that a person's physiology might have an influence as well. John Hibbing is a professor of political science at the University of Nebraska-Lincoln. He and his colleagues took 46 individuals with strong political opinions, exposed them to threatening images and startling noises, and measured their physical response.
4: The thing that we found was that by knowing how sensitive people were to these threats, whether they be auditory threats or visual threats, that we could make predictions about their political beliefs.
3: Hibbing says the people with the strongest physical reactions tended to endorse policies protective of social groups, such as controlling immigration or fighting terrorism, while those who reacted less strongly tended to favor policies that protect privacy and encourage gun control.
4: You have people who are experiencing the world, experiencing threat differently. It's just a question that we have these very different physiological orientations. We do know, though, it's very deep because it's a reflex. It's not something that you can kind of just change tomorrow and say, well, maybe I'll be a little bit less concerned about threat. These run deep.
3: Hibbing says this could help explain why people hold the political beliefs that they do and why it might be so hard to change their minds.
2: Thanks, Karina. It's sort of interesting. If we can use what people fear to tell us what they believe politically, then perhaps if we know what people believe politically, we'll know what scares them the most. I mean, aside from just like, you know, a mask of Dick Cheney or Nancy Pelosi. So I'm sure there's room for much more research, including exactly what costumes could best be used in which neighborhoods when you're going out trick-or-treating. And speaking of how we respond to fear, Suzanne answers a listener's question about why we fear what we do.
5: We've got a lot of fears this election season, the economy, the war, the environment. But listener Dale from Tucson, Arizona, duly noted that sometimes we fear things that don't actually exist, like monsters and aliens, instead of real threats. Well, Dale, no one really knows for sure why we do this, but one hypothesis comes from monster expert Brian McFadden of Texas Tech University. He says that when societies face threats such as an invading army or nuclear war, people tend to displace these rather overwhelming fears.
6: What I've noticed is whenever there is a real threat out there, sometimes a society or a culture

0: individuals in that society or culture aren't always willing to face it directly. And so what happens is the fear gets displaced a little bit onto things that are in stories, things that are easier to contain, that you know in the end aren't true and aren't going to hurt you. So I think that there is a real fear involved, but what it's doing is it's taking the real fear and displacing it onto something that you can handle, something that you can deal with because you know it's in the end just a fiction. There has been some recent research about looking at why it is that freakish, you know, beings or monsters come up, and that suggests that what we are scared of is something that you can contain in a movie, something that is ultimately fictional. Okay, it is not real. It's there on the screen, but you go home, you get a good scare, you get this catharsis, you have the purge of the fear, and it makes you easier to go out and face reality. It's not so much that you're running away from reality, okay, by going to see a monster movie or something like that. You're just facing it in a different form, something that is perhaps a little easier to handle. I mean, because when you get right down to it, none of us can handle environmental collapse or nuclear war or something like that. It's not something not one person just cannot do. But on the other hand, if we take those fears and channel them into something that we can control, that, you know, basically you buy a movie ticket, you walk in, you see the movie, you go out, or you pick up a scary book, you read it, and then you finish the story, then you put it down, it's that fear is contained, and it basically gives you the strength to keep going. And it lets you have a chance to deal with the fear and deal with this cultural anxiety in a way that an individual can handle it.
1: He adds that as cultures have adopted a more global and scientific worldview over time, our irrational fears of earthbound mythological creatures may have shifted to extraterrestrial aliens.
2: Thanks for that report, Suzanne. And finally, we have another psychology story, this one from Stanford University. Clifford Nass, a professor there, along with his colleagues, gave volunteers an online math test. And the volunteers were randomly assigned a picture that would represent them on screen, and it would be either a male or a female face. Nass says that the participants who were assigned a female face did worse on the test when they competed against male faces.
3: Regardless of whether you were a male or female, if you had a male face, you did better on the math test than if you had a female face. You thought you did better. You tried harder. And all these other effects. And if you think about that, that's a shocking result.
2: But Nass says the good news is that emphasizing cooperation instead of competition reduced the negative effect. Well, that's our show for this week. Next week, we'll look at what's different about the musician's brain. We'll tell you why sled dogs never get tired, and we'll tackle a listener's sticky question about cement. Until then, check out our Science Update Podcast Daily Edition. We've got a brand new science story every day, Monday through Friday. You can find it on our website or at iTunes. Thanks for listening. I'm Bob Hirshon for AAAS,
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5: But how does your dog feel about it? This is Sandra Singlow with the Lowdown on Science. Many studies have tried to link genetic factors to personality traits in humans. Sniffing out whether that's true is complex. So Enoch Alex and team at the University of Cambridge, UK, turned to man's best friend, dogs. They linked traits in dogs, like aggression or trainability, to specific genes. Then they compared them to human DNA. Curiously, they found many similarities. The same genes that code for personality in dogs also code for personality in humans. Woof! These findings tell us where in our DNA to look for personality traits. Like the kids say, I got that dog in me.
6: The Lowdown on Science is a production of LAist 89.3.
7: Most stars in the universe are small and insignificant, and they will eventually fizzle out without much drama. But a few light up the sky when they die. And in the process, they don't just tell us about the lives of stars. They create the building blocks of life and help us to unravel the whole history of the universe.

0: There are something like 200 billion stars in our galaxy, the Milky Way. Although nobody really knows exactly how many.
1: One thing that is known, though, is that a tiny fraction of these stars has a disproportionate effect on the rest of the galaxy. Similar stars in other galaxies have taught us much of what we know about the evolution of the universe. They are the stars that end their lives as supernovae, a topic in astronomy to which Hubble has made great contributions since it was launched in 1990.
0: Now, supernovae come in two broad categories. To understand what's going on in the first category, you have to realize that a star is actually a very finely balanced thing. The pressure from the nuclear reactions at the center of the star is balanced by the star's gravity. And when a really massive star runs out of nuclear fuel, the pressure at its center drops dramatically, and the star collapses in on itself and then explodes. The other type of supernova involves white dwarf stars, which are the remnants of stars like our own sun. Now, normally, a white dwarf is a pretty stable thing. But if one lies close to another star, it can actually pull matter off its neighbor, thereby gradually increasing its mass until finally it reaches the critical mass for a thermonuclear explosion.
1: Supernovae are rare. A galaxy like ours can only expect a few every century. The last one to be seen in the Milky Way was in 1604, observed by the great astronomer Johannes Kepler, a few years before the invention of the telescope.
0: Now we know that since then, a number of supernova events have taken place in the Milky Way, because we can see the debris left behind by the explosions. But we never got to see the explosions themselves, because they were shrouded by dust at the time. And so, the fact remains that no supernova inside the Milky Way has been directly observed since the invention of the telescope. Instead of just sitting around and waiting for one, astronomers have decided to increase their odds by widening the search far beyond our own galaxy. And since we're talking about a very small and distant phenomenon, we need a telescope that can deliver extremely precise images. A telescope like Hubble.
1: The most famous supernova that Hubble has directly observed came with the death of a giant star in the Large Magellanic Cloud. The light from the initial blast first reached Earth in 1987, a few years before Hubble's launch. But Hubble's images of the evolving supernova over the quarter of a century since then have become the gold standard for understanding this event. Astronomers have been able to study the complex explosion in great detail, showing how the shock from the exploding star is interacting with the gas that surrounds the star, making it light up.
0: More distant supernovae can't be observed in the same kind of detail as 1987A, but Hubble is still a great help. For example, because Hubble has been in orbit for more than 20 years now, astronomers have been able to make before and after images of galaxies, which allows them to search for the progenitors of supernovae. Now, these type of observations potentially tell us a lot about the conditions of the progenitors just prior to the explosion.
1: As well as telling us about the star that has just died, supernovae are powerful tools for probing the cosmos. The supernovae that come from exploding white dwarfs have a peculiar property. They all have the same intrinsic brightness. This means that how bright they appear to a telescope is a measure of how distant they are, much like a street light looks bright when you're near it and dim when you're far away.
0: Supernovae are extremely bright. In fact, they are so bright that they usually outshine their entire host galaxies. And that is why it's relatively easy to detect them, even out to large cosmological distances. In 2011, the Nobel Prize in Physics was awarded to two teams that measured the brightness of many supernovae to map out their distances. And what they found was that the faraway supernovae were surprisingly faint, which could only mean that they were even more distant than expected. Now, we already knew that the universe was expanding, but what this research proved was that the expansion is in fact accelerating, and that came as a complete surprise. Now, this is really cutting-edge science, and astronomers continue to study distant supernovae to better understand the expansion of the cosmos. And Hubble plays a big part in this game. It just recently hit another milestone when it spotted the most distant supernova yet discovered of this type. It is so far away that its light has taken more than 9 billion years to reach us. That's about two-thirds the age of the universe.
1: Closer to home, Hubble has played a big role in imaging the wreckage left behind by supernovae. Even though a supernova is only bright for a short period of time, and its shockwaves only propagate visibly for a few years, the dusty clouds left over can last for millennia. Their effect on the surrounding interstellar gas lasts even longer. And that means that although no supernovae in our galaxy have ever been observed with any telescope, plenty of supernova remnants have been. Hubble's sharp images of their complex structures help to chart the processes involved in their violent formation.
0: What's more, the clouds of debris are an important reminder of the huge role that supernovae play in shaping everything around us. Nuclear reactions inside stars and in these explosions are the source of most of the elements found in nature, including the carbon in our bodies, the oxygen we breathe, and the iron and silicon in the planet we live on. And so, although they tell us a lot about the past and future expansion of the universe, supernovae also teach us something even more profound. They literally tell us where we came from. This is Dr. J, signing off for the Hubblecast. Once again, nature surprised us beyond our wildest imagination.

0: Now that you've caught up with Hubble, make sure to get the latest from the ground, too. The ESOcast highlights the best of the European Southern Observatory and its powerful telescopes that observe from high in the Chilean Andes at the Southern Hemisphere's best-known sites for astronomical observations.
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2: Today is June 19th on Tidbits in Time, a sporting day. Stay with me to hear about the time that Ike asked for a Coke. We'll give you the lowdown on the third USS Arizona. The Rosenbergs have their sentence carried out. And we'll take you out to the ball game. All that plus auto racing finally goes legitimate now that Prohibition's over and the bootleggers need an official outlet. Tidbits in Time is next, so don't go anywhere. June 19, 1945, General Dwight D. Eisenhower attended a feast in his honor at the Statler Hotel in New York City, just a little more than a year after D-Day. In the presence of the national press, a waiter asked if he wanted anything else. He responded, "Could somebody get me a Coke?" After finishing it, he was asked if he had any other requests, to which he replied, "Another Coke." What company could ask for better advertising? June 19, 1915, the USS Arizona was launched. She was the third ship to bear the name Arizona, the first in 1862, commandeered by the Confederates, the second for fewer than 3 months in 1869. A Pennsylvania-class super-dreadnought battleship, she served for 26 years before being destroyed by the Japanese in a sneak attack at Pearl Harbor, Hawaii, on December 7, 1941, a date which will live in infamy. June 19, 1953, Julius Rosenberg and his wife, Ethel Greenglass Rosenberg, were executed as spies for their role in passing information to the Soviet Union about the making of the atomic bomb as part of the implosion conspiracy. For decades, their sons claimed their parents were innocent and victims of Cold War paranoia, but the 1990 publication of Nikita Khrushchev's memoir confirmed that the Rosenbergs had, quote, provided very significant help in accelerating the production of our atomic bomb. It was on June 19, 1846, that the first baseball game on a diamond with nine players, under rules drawn up by Alexander Joy Cartwright Jr. and the Knickerbocker Baseball Club, was played at Elysian Fields in Hoboken, New Jersey. In the intervening 174 years since then, baseball has become America's pastime, bringing generations of people countless hours of joy and nail-biting while rooting for their teams and memorizing statistics. May it continue on in its great tradition. June 19, 1949, the National Association for Stock Car Auto Racing held its first ever race at the Charlotte Speedway in North Carolina. The Charlotte Speedway of the day was a three-quarter mile long dirt track and not the same site as the modern Charlotte Motor Speedway that we know today. NASCAR broadcasts internationally to more than 150 countries. By the way, Jim Roper won that first race when Glenn Dunaway was disqualified for altering his rear springs. For your very own email print version of Tidbits in Time, showing up every day for free in your inbox, just send a request to adrian@tidbitsintime.com. That's adrian@tidbitsintime.com. For Tidbits in Time, this has been Gene Van.
3: Question of the Week from the Naked Scientists.
4: Hi, I'm Philip Garsed, and welcome to Question of the Week from the Naked Scientists. This week, we've been getting our teeth into this juicy question sent in by Dennis.
5: Why are ripe pears juicier?
4: I didn't want to get pipped to the post, so to figure it out, I enlisted the help of our hand-picked expert, plant scientist and researcher at Cambridge University, Sonia Dunbar, to find out why fruits ripen in the first place.
1: Fruit ripens to make it more appetizing to creatures so that they will eat it and spread the seeds of the plant.
4: The animal gets a nice nutritious meal whilst the plant gets its seeds carried far away inside the animal before, of course, being deposited in some first-class manure. Lovely. But what changes have to happen to our pear to change it to a lovely, sweet and tasty fruit?
1: The rest of the plant supplies the fruit with a sugar called sucrose. Some fruits, like grapes, break this down into two sugars called glucose and fructose. This is why fruits like grapes need to be left on the plant until they're fully ripe. Other fruits, like our pear, store the sucrose as starch, which is not very sweet, and they then break it down into glucose and fructose later on. That's why a pear gets sweeter just sitting in a fruit bowl.
4: But why does it get squishier as well?
1: The texture of the fruit changes because of three enzymes called pectinase, cellulase, and lipase, which together break down the fruit cells. Firstly, pectin is the material that helps glue the cells together. You might have used it to make jam. Pectinase unglues the cells. The second enzyme, cellulase, breaks down a material called cellulose, the stuff that makes cell walls stiff. Lastly, a third enzyme, lipase, also lends a hand by breaking down the fats in the cell membrane. Combined, these enzymes make the fruit's cells leakier and less tough, so the fruit is softer and juicier.
4: The plant goes to all that effort of breaking down the cells in its own fruit to make it tastier for me to eat. Now that's what I call service. But how does our pear know when it's time to ripen?
1: It's all controlled by a plant hormone known as ethene. This is a gas which triggers the production of the enzymes I've just mentioned.
4: In fact, we can even use ethene to control when fruit ripens ourselves. That's how we can import fruit from the other side of the world, yet have it arrive on our shelves as if it's just been picked. And you can also try this at home.
1: Ripening bananas produce a lot of ethene, which is why you should put unripe fruit next to them to speed up ripening. So, ripe pears are juicier because the cells are leakier and their contents sweeter. Enjoy.
4: Thank you to Sonia for that perfect explanation. Next time, we'll be answering this question sent in by Harry.
6: How are computerised voices generated?
4: What do you think? 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
10: On today's broadcast, President Lee Jae-myung suggests revising the Constitution to overhaul the National Election Commission after investigators rebuke the organization over the Election Day ballot shortages and say its former chairperson should face a criminal investigation. World Cup Group A leader and host Mexico beat South Korea 1-0, ending Team Korea's hopes for the Group A top spot. And most of the nation will see cloudy skies and rain through Saturday. This is KBS World Radio News. I'm Eileen Cahill. Investigators looking into the Election Day ballot shortages earlier this month are calling for a criminal investigation targeting former National Election Commission chairperson No Tae-ak, calling the election management process a total failure. The Election Commission's own fact finders said a massive overhaul of the organization is necessary. Kim Bum-soo has more.
11: Chief Investigator Cho Hyun-wook said the panel's findings called for sweeping reforms to rebuild the Election Commission from the ground up. The fact-finding committee held a briefing Friday explaining how the Election Commission's communication and crisis management systems were paralyzed, leading to what he called a total failure.
8: 투표용지 부족 사태에서 드러난 선거관리 시스템의 총체적 부실 상황을 볼 때
12: Given the systemic incompetence of the election management system revealed by the ballot paper shortages, a massive overhaul is necessary, something close to the dissolution of the National Election Commission.
11: Voting was suspended at a total of 26 polling stations, mostly in Seoul Songpa District, and resumed only after the arrival of newly printed ballots. But broadcasters announced the results of their exit polls while voting was still underway. And it's unclear how many voters may have decided to leave without casting ballots.
12: Although the NEC Central Committee is in a position to oversee the entire election management system, it was unaware of the ballot shortage until around 5 p.m. It became aware of the situation through protest calls from citizens and realized the severity of the situation through a phone call with the Seoul City Committee at 5:08 p.m. But with less than an hour left until the end of voting, it was difficult to respond to the crisis effectively.
11: The fact-finding committee called for a criminal investigation targeting former National Election Commission Chairman Roh Tae-ak, who resigned over the incident, and other key officials at the organization. Kim Bom-soo, KBS World Radio News.
10: Meanwhile, President Lee Jae-myung has suggested a one-point constitutional revision to overhaul the National Election Commission, saying it's clear that fundamental reform of the NEC is necessary. He raised the idea at a briefing at the top office on Friday. Calling the Election Day ballot shortages absurd, he said he believes the change to the Constitution should be made if deemed necessary and if rival camps agree on it. The president said he believes the NEC must be supervised and kept in check to some degree, stressing the need to revise related laws and institutions to that end. He said if deemed necessary, he will propose amending the Constitution, which clearly stipulates that the NEC is to be an independent agency, saying he will first examine discussions in the political arena. World Cup Group A leader and host Mexico beat South Korea 1-0 on Thursday evening as a costly mistake proved decisive. With the defeat, Team Korea has lost its chance to secure the top position in Group A. Yoon So-hyang has more on the Taeguk Warriors' second outing of the 2026 FIFA World Cup.
13: South Korea has missed out on a chance to top Group A after losing 1-0 to host Mexico on Thursday evening at Estadio Guadalajara in Zapopan, western Mexico. Mexico has now clinched first place in the group with their second straight victory. For the first half, the two sides were locked in a tight battle, but just 4 minutes into the second half, it was Mexico that broke the deadlock with a costly South Korean error. The goal stemmed directly from a mix-up between the Korean goalkeeper and the countryman defender as they both went for the ball. After team manager Hong Myung-bo decided to transition to an all-out attack late in the match, Cho Kyu-sung had a great chance heading a floated cross from Eom Ji-sung, but the Mexican keeper parried it away.
14: 일단
13: At a press conference after the match, Cho struggled to find the words after the team's defeat to Mexico.
11: It's really disappointing. As a forward, that was a chance I should have scored, so missing it was tough. The coach wanted us to start fighting hard inside the box since we were down 1-0 at that time. When the coach brought me on, I got a really good chance, and I really should have scored. That's what I am most disappointed about.
13: Finishing second would set up a round of 32 matchup on June 29th in Los Angeles against the second-place finisher from Group B, which includes Canada, Bosnia and Herzegovina, Qatar, and Switzerland. Should South Korea instead drop to third in the group, they'll face a tougher round of 32 draw against the group winner from either Group E, featuring Germany, or Group G, featuring Belgium. Yoon Soo-hyang, KBS World Radio News.
10: The Ministry of Unification has reiterated its commitment to seeking feasible, step-by-step measures acceptable to both Koreas to achieve a nuclear-free peninsula. Deputy spokesperson Chang Yun-jung voiced the stance in a regular briefing Friday, a day after North Korea reaffirmed it's not giving up its nuclear weapons. Kim Yo-jung, the powerful sister of North Korean leader Kim Jong-un, sent out a press statement Thursday in which she slammed a joint statement issued at the Group of Seven summit calling for the complete denuclearization of North Korea in line with UN Security Council resolutions.
14: Kim Yo-jong said North Korea's nuclear weapons are among the country's core interests and described denuclearization as a line of no retreat that can never be crossed. This is the second time this month that Kim Yo-jong has asserted Pyongyang's position on denuclearization and referred to its nuclear arsenal as a core interest. South Korea's defense ministry says it is providing a comprehensive explanation to the U.S. Congress regarding the transfer of wartime operational control, or OPCON, after the Senate moved to tighten regulations on the matter Thursday. A ministry official who requested anonymity told reporters on Friday that while it's inappropriate to comment on U.S. legislation still under discussion, both Seoul and Washington are committed to the view that transferring wartime OPCON will enhance their joint defense posture on the Korean Peninsula. Observers have voiced concerns that the latest move may delay the South Korean government's plans to initiate the transfer as early as next year. Iran has begun accepting applications for passage through the Strait of Hormuz in line with a memorandum of understanding with the United States aimed at ending their war. According to industry sources on Friday, Iran's Persian Gulf Strait Authority has started receiving the applications via its website. Tehran has agreed to make arrangements for the safe passage of commercial vessels in the strait at no charge for 60 days upon the signing of the MOU. And the country's Supreme National Security Council says the country will process the requests promptly. 24 South Korean vessels remain stranded in the vital shipping route. Cloudy skies and rain are expected across most parts of the country through Saturday, with heavy downpours forecast for the southern coast and Jeju Island. Rainfall of 30 to 100 millimeters is expected nationwide through Saturday, with up to 150 millimeters forecast for eastern Gangwon province, while the southern coast and areas near Mount Jiri could receive up to 120 millimeters. The mountainous areas of Jeju can expect more than 250 millimeters of rain, and parts of Jeju Island and the southern coast are forecast to see heavy downpours of 30 to 50 millimeters per hour on Saturday. And that's the news from KBS World Radio's News Center in Seoul. This has been Eileen Cahill.
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2: Hello, everyone. Welcome again and Happy New Year. I'm Rick Pettigrew. Coming up are the latest breaking news stories from around the world and the audio news from Archaeologica. 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A forgotten Roman city has come to light beneath Moorish ruins in Spain. Russian archaeologists have found an unused arsenal of weapons from the time of Ivan the Terrible. Villagers in Turkey came upon an ancient marble altar depicting a nude warrior doing battle with a serpent. And about half of the artifacts recovered from a Confederate ironclad in Savannah, Georgia, have been returned to the bottom of the Savannah River. It's thanks to a little help from our friends that we've been able to continue this show without a break for 15 years. 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And you can help out with Amazon.com purchases through Amazon Smile. 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They give us part of the purchase price. And now here's Laura Pettigrew with the audio news from Archaeologica. We hope you find this to be a valuable part of your day.
3: Welcome to the audio news from Archaeologica. I'm Laura Pettigrew, and these are the headlines in archaeological and historical news from December 27, 2015 to January 2, 2016. We start our week in Spain, where archaeologists have begun uncovering the remains of what could be one of the most important Roman settlements in the southeastern region, near the famous harbor and defenses of Gibraltar. Beneath the hilltop town of Jimena de la Frontera, a few miles north of Gibraltar, are largely intact Roman remains, which shed light on how the early Roman Empire spread its power southward through Hispania, one of its richest, most stable regions. The Castillo de Jimena de la Frontera is a fortress that holds the ancient core of the current town, yet its full history lay hidden until a retired archaeologist named Jaume Sassoon spotted signs of early Roman occupation. According to Juan Miguel Pajuelo, the University of Seville archaeologist leading an excavation team, coins show that the earliest settlement on the site was even earlier. A Libyan Phoenician town lay here in the late centuries BC. As shown on its coins, it was named Oba,

preserved walls. The site had commanding views over the surrounding countryside, but the town's main entrance was overlooked by a large temple, as well as the fort. Some of the perimeter wall of the fortification was rebuilt in the Islamic era when a prominent and well-preserved Arabic-style castle went up on the site. That later fortress, called Himina, was part of the Taifa Kingdom of Seville from AD 1059 onward. Its ruins show cisterns, wells, and rich housing testifying to its wealth under the Almohad, Marinid, and Nasrid dynasties. In 1431, Himina fell into Christian hands, only to be recaptured by the Muslims, and then was finally conquered by the Castilians in 1456. Restoration and stabilization of the hilltop site is planned. Next, we travel to Russia, where an archaeological expedition from the Institute of Archaeology of the Russian Academy of Sciences, while excavating near Zvenigorod, has unearthed the private arsenal of a military commander from the era of Ivan the Terrible. As reported by the website Phys.org, the location near Moscow was formerly the 16th century village of Ignatievskoye, in the homeland of the Dobrynins, a famous family of boyars, the old Russian feudal aristocrats. One of these Dobrynins figured amongst Ivan the Terrible's hand-picked thousand, the elite officers of the notorious Tsar's army. In 1550, a group of them were detailed to pacify and rule the countryside around Zvenigorod. Excavations in advance of highway construction unearthed the remains of around 60 village buildings at the site. To the west was a building with a very large underground timber-lined storehouse, holding the remains of a large private arsenal. This included helmets stored in leather boxes, armor, sabers, military belts, arrows, and more. The cache appears to have been assembled for a military expedition, judging by it also including sections of camp tents and cook pots. This probably indicated the existence of a standing army of troops in readiness, who were armed, billeted, and fed at the cost of members of the nobility as part of their responsibility as courtiers. According to Dr. Asya Engovatoya, Deputy Director of the Institute of Archaeology of the Russian Academy of Sciences, such a find has never been encountered in the Moscow region before, neither in cities nor small villages. The highlight so far are the spiked helmets, practically undamaged by rust. According to Alexei Alexeyev, specialist in charge of the excavation, they are the typical military headgear of Russian knights, spherical helmets adorned with gold and silver. The unique aspect is that they were found still in their leather storage boxes, complete with their cloth linings and richly decorated earpieces. The military cache illustrates how each Russian nobleman would have maintained his own arsenal in readiness for military campaigns. This one was never used, because it was still in storage in the cellar of a boyar's mansion in the mid-16th century when the house burned down. The debris preserved the cache below ground in nearly pristine condition. Next, we travel to Turkey, where villagers near the Akçay River have discovered an ancient marble altar showing the battle of a nude warrior and a serpent monster. Archaeologists believe the altar dates to the 2nd century AD, when the region was part of the Roman Empire. The carved scene on the altar may show the son of Hercules, named Bargassos, fighting a monster in a battle that would bring forth a beneficial river god named Harpasos, to whom the altar is dedicated. At the time of the altar's creation, the Akçay River was known as the Harpasos River. The Greek inscription at the top of the altar reads that in a dream, Flavius Ulides set this up to the river god Harpasos. The altar measures 61 centimeters high and 45 centimeters wide, several feet in each direction, and is now in the Aydın Museum in Turkey. Research into the inscription and meaning of the altar was carried out by Hasan Malay, a professor at Ege University, and Funda Ertugrul, an archaeologist with the Aydın Museum. The results were published recently in the journal Epigraphica Anatolica. The altar commissioned by Ulides would have been in gratitude for the river god's protection. These blessings could have been many of several things, ranging from a good harvest to protection from flooding or a fall, or a cure received from the river's healing waters. As reported by the website Live Science, the altar shows the nude male warrior wearing a helmet with a crest, holding a dagger in his right hand, and round shield in his left. In the right lower corner is a depiction of a curving snake with many heads, a mythical beast called a hydra. In well-known mythology, the god Hercules battled a hydra serpent in a swamp in a region of Greece known as Lerna. Killing the monster allowed the swamp to be drained for agriculture. However, the Turkish experts believe that the altar references a lesser-known myth, telling a variation of the story.

0: warrior is not Hercules, but Bargasos, a son of Hercules with a woman named Barga. The ancient town in Turkey was named Bargassa in the sun's honor. The battle depicted on the altar may have led to the creation of the river god Harpasos. According to Malay and Ertugrul, the Harpasos Valley, where numerous branches joined to form the Harpasos, was comparable to Lerna. The altar may commemorate the results of Bargassos' fight against the ravaging river with many arms. When the warrior defeated this monster, the river turned into a beneficial deity instead, the river god Harpasos, who was thanked for his beneficence in the altar commissioned by Eulides. Our final story is from the United States, where half the artifacts from a Confederate shipwreck have been returned to the sea. Leather boots, the hilts of swords, even a stray earring, were among the nearly 30,000 artifacts recovered from the wreckage of the sunken, ironclad Confederate gunship CSS Georgia. More than half of the haul retrieved during the government project, however, was more mundane. Hundreds of identical nuts, bolts, washers, bent iron nails, and other damaged, repetitive, and non-unique materials that did not shed any new light on the lives of sailors serving aboard the vessel. According to Jim Jobling, project manager for the Conservation Research Laboratory at Texas A&M University, who was tasked with cataloging, cleaning, and preserving artifacts from the Civil War shipwreck, a total of 16,697 artifacts altogether, weighing a total of 135 tons, were returned to the Savannah River. That's less than half of what was found, however. Based on sonar images of the murky riverbed, researchers knew they would find big chunks of the ship's armor, several cannons, and large pieces of its engine. What they had not expected were the loads of small artifacts the cranes scooped up. Returning fragmentary and redundant artifacts to the river was part of the plan all along. That still left a sizable amount to study. More than 13,000 pieces, totaling 142 tons, were sent to the lab at Texas A&M. Jobling, who went in prepared to spend 2 or 3 years on the CSS Georgia project, said the final haul could keep the lab staff busy for a decade. The items not kept were placed in 10 storage containers and buried underwater, away from Savannah's busy shipping channel. The location was documented so they can be retrieved in the future if needed. Storing them in water will help preserve them, while exposing them to dry air would accelerate their deterioration. According to Julie Morgan, the Army Corps of Engineers archaeologist overseeing the project, she is not concerned that private treasure hunters will go after any of the artifacts. Experienced Navy divers who helped raise the wreckage struggled with extremely low visibility as well as powerful tides that limited diving time to about 3 hours each day. As reported by Stars and Stripes, the massive gunship was scuttled by its own crew to prevent capture by General William T. Sherman when his Union troops took Savannah in December 1864. Remains from the Confederate ironclad were salvaged during the summer and fall of 2015 as part of a project to deepen the Savannah harbor for cargo ships. That wraps up the news for this week. For more stories and daily news updates, visit Archaeologica on the World Wide Web at archaeologica.org, where all the news is history. I'm Laura Pettigrew, and I'll see you next week.
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6: 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I'm Bob Carson with the Discovery Files. 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Biopsies are one of the most useful diagnostic procedures for early detection of cancer and other diseases. Now, scientists at Johns Hopkins University have developed a promising new technology that could revolutionize biopsies. Conventional biopsy procedures involve collecting tissue samples using needles or long tethered tubes inserted into the body. 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Further development is needed before it could be used on humans. Free-floating microsurgical tools. How does that grab you?
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8: 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Today's topic is Christopher Columbus wasn't as wonderful or as terrible as you've heard. This episode is part of a multi-part series where I'm trying to debunk historical inaccuracies. And in this episode, I'm doing double duty here. First, I'm trying to describe why Christopher Columbus is not as terrible as you've heard. If you've taken college coursework, if you've studied history at all, if you've tried to learn about things from the perspective of indigenous cultures and not just from the conquerors or the colonizers, Christopher Columbus comes off with a very bad rap. He could be described as a mass murderer, the one who instituted 400 years of slavery in the U.S., and is single-handedly responsible for the subjugation of Native peoples in North and South America. On the other side of the coin, Christopher Columbus could be depicted as a hero, somebody who undertook a very dangerous voyage and, against all reasonable expectation, succeeded, even though all the intellectual classes of Europe, the clergy, and monarchies thought he was a foolhardy sailor who would fall off the edge of the earth. Let's first approach the idea that Columbus was a hero who sailed bravely across the Atlantic against the idea that he would fall off. The idea that anyone thought the earth was flat at this time is a complete fabrication. The idea that the earth was round and not flat dates back to 600 BC when the Greeks discovered the orb. By the time Columbus was begging the Spanish monarchy to fund his voyage, the fear that the world was flat was about as outdated as caveman dwellings. We have an earlier episode in our archives where our guest Tim O'Neill debunks the idea that anyone at this time thought the earth was flat. Even the most rudimentary understanding of astronomy, if you go anywhere past the Sumerians or the Babylonians, you would understand that it's preposterous to think that the earth was flat. The truth is that Spain didn't want to fund Columbus's trip because they knew he had underestimated the size of the world and it would take him much longer and much more money to complete his mission than he said it would, and they were right. So why do we think that Columbus bravely struck out to sail around the world? That has to do with Washington Irving, the author of The Legend of Sleepy Hollow. Much of his recount of Columbus's journey was based on thorough research, but it wasn't very interesting, and Irving decided a few fictional embellishments had to make it much more gripping. One of his additions went unquestioned, and that addition was that people thought he would fall off the edge of the earth, and he still undertook this brave journey. Because of the massive success of this book about Columbus, it entered the historical canon as fact. The fame of Columbus spread in America in the 19th century with the influx of Italian immigrants, and Columbus became sort of an icon of Italian-American pride. We see other factors from his life that question how good of a navigator he really was. When the captain of one of his three ships sighted land, Columbus claimed that he had seen it 3 hours earlier in order to collect the lifetime pension that was set aside for the first person to do so. Columbus also miscalculated latitude, which was the much easier coordinate to get right. Longitude was more difficult. It was only until accurate timepieces had been developed that longitude could be calculated with any reasonable expectation of accuracy. And Columbus also kept two logs on the voyage, a personal one where he kept his own measurements, and the one where he overestimated progress to impress the sailors. The latter of the two ended up being much more accurate. Columbus never actually reached any land that now forms part of the mainland United States of America. Most of the landings that he made on his first four voyages, including the first one on October 12, 1492, which forms the basis of Columbus Day, were on Caribbean islands, which today are independent countries. Columbus was also not the first European to visit the Americas. Leif Erikson preceded him by centuries, reaching the island of what is now known to be Newfoundland, part of modern Canada. There are plenty of other things to charge Columbus with. That he claimed and reported that the natives of the Caribbean islands were cannibals, despite knowing full well this was a lie. That he enslaved and tortured the native people, and enslavement was not unusual that day. That his level of disregard for their welfare surpassed even the loose standards of the 15th century. That he quite literally worked people to death. That he had horrific punishment for the least of crimes. And some argue he had dead natives butchered and sold as dog food. Now, with Columbus, there are two extremes where his brutality and also his bravery can be exaggerated. What I will say about Columbus is that his reputation as an explorer is a little bit outsized compared to what he actually did. His first voyage across the Atlantic took a mere 5 weeks. Columbus hopped islands, fraternized or enslaved natives, and returned to Iberia 5 months later. Columbus's subsequent voyages lasted little over a year and consisted of administering colonies, leading soldiers, and exploring the American continent. While the significance of his discoveries cannot be understated, and he should be commended for stepping onto alien lands when few others would do so out of dread of catching a foreign disease, and he was the first to successfully sail across the Atlantic and return with the news of what he found, his hardships are dwarf compared by those encountered by other travelers. Columbus did not spend decades marching over Asia in conditions of stormy weather or starvation. He did not have teeth fall out from scurvy during months on the open sea. He did not brave terrifying Arctic conditions for months at a time and suffer frostbite, hypothermia, and snow blindness. And Columbus did make significant discoveries. Probably the most significant contribution of Columbus was the discovery and the use of the Atlantic trade winds. His voyage across the Atlantic is the first documented use of the trade winds to cross from Europe to the New World and back again. There's some evidence that Columbus had at least surmised the existence of these wind patterns from his experience sailing the eastern Atlantic from Iceland in the north to Central Africa in the south.
9: At the tone, we've reached the top of the hour. WIZULP Newark Radio Newark News.
10: Now the news. I'm Shane Bigham. The Swiss Foreign Ministry says the planned talks between the U.S. and Iran on Friday have been canceled. The announcement came after U.S. Vice President J.D. Vance withdrew from a planned trip to meet Iranian negotiators in Switzerland. The meeting would have been the first practical step in implementing recent understandings between Washington and Tehran. Following a memorandum of understanding signed on Thursday, Iran reopened the Strait of Hormuz to commercial shipping for 60 days without transit fees, while the U.S. lifted a naval blockade on vessels to and from Iranian ports. Vance also announced a 60-day countdown toward a potential permanent agreement to end hostilities with Iran. Lebanon's National News Agency reports that Israeli airstrikes killed at least 16 people in the Nabatea area of southern Lebanon early Friday. Israel has stepped up operations against Hezbollah targets despite a U.S.-Iran peace deal aimed at easing regional tensions. The Israeli military confirmed overnight strikes, saying it continues to target Hezbollah operatives and infrastructure across southern Lebanon. Lebanon's health ministry says Israeli attacks since March 2nd have killed more than 3,900 people. Greater Manchester Mayor Andy Burnham has won a parliamentary by-election in the northwestern English constituency of Makerfield. It paves the way for his return to Parliament and clears the path for Burnham to challenge Prime Minister Keir Starmer for leadership of the Labour Party in the country. Starmer's vowed to continue fighting for his position. China says it positively views the South Korean official's remarks, reaffirming Seoul's position on Taiwan. In the joint communique establishing diplomatic ties between China and South Korea, Seoul recognizes the government of the People's Republic of China as the sole legal government of China. It also respects China's position that there's only one China and that Taiwan is part of China. On Thursday, Nam Jin, Director General for Northeast Asian and Central Asian Affairs at the South Korean Foreign Ministry, told media that Seoul's stance remains unchanged. A spokesperson from the Chinese Foreign Ministry said Beijing hopes and believes that South Korea will stay true to the shared will that led to the establishment of diplomatic ties, honor political commitments, and abide by the One China principle. People across China are celebrating the Dragon Boat Festival, which falls on Friday this year. Authorities expect a surge in travel during the festival and the following weekend. China's railway network is forecast to handle around 83 million passenger trips. The peak day is expected to see 19 million trips. Railway authorities have rolled out a schedule with around 13,000 daily passenger trains on average. Overnight trains will operate on major high-speed rail routes, including those from the capital to cities like Shanghai, Guangzhou, and Harbin. China-Europe freight train services made over 20,000 trips last year, up from more than 1,700 in 2016, a more than tenfold increase. Growth has averaged more than 30% annually. Since 2020, annual trips have consistently stayed above 10,000. The network now connects 129 cities in China with 236 cities across 26 European countries. China Eastern Airlines has launched direct flights connecting Shanghai and Zurich, Switzerland. It's the company's second direct flight to Switzerland following the Shanghai-Geneva route that it launched last year. The Shanghai-Zurich flight will depart from Shanghai Pudong International Airport every Tuesday, Thursday, and Sunday, with return flights on those same days. Hong Kong's advanced one spot to rank second in the World Competitiveness Yearbook, published by the Swiss-based International Institute for Management Development. Among the four main competitiveness factors in the report, Hong Kong is second globally in government efficiency and third in business efficiency. A spokesperson for the Special Administrative Region Government said Hong Kong's become a value hub that offers security and growth opportunities, citing solid credit rating results, as well as the International Monetary Fund's nod to resilient economic growth. Singapore is the Swiss report's most competitive economy worldwide. A suspect is in custody after gunshots erupted in Times Square on Thursday. The incident left one person injured, sending several others running for their lives, and police have seized the weapon. The incident happened only hours after the New York Knicks championship parade. At the World Cup, Mexico has become the first team to reach the round of 32. The tournament's co-host secured the top spot in its group with a 1-0 win over South Korea. In other action from the second round of group matches, Canada defeated nine-man Qatar 6-0 thanks to a Jonathan David hat-trick. The Czech Republic drew 1-1 with South Africa. And Switzerland overcame Bosnia and Herzegovina 4-1. And that's the news. I'm Shane Bigger.
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12: This is the Engines of Our Ingenuity, made possible by the friends of KUHF Houston.
13: Today, the Laxey Wheel. The University of Houston presents this series about the machines that make our civilizations run and the people whose ingenuity created them. Water wheels, or water mills, have been around for over 2,000 years. Various improvements have been added and uses expanded, from grinding grain to powering automatons for amusement. An explosive growth of water wheels in the 10th and 11th centuries fueled much of the industry of medieval Europe. The classical water wheel may be said to have reached its pinnacle in the Laxey Wheel, located near the town of Ramsey on the Isle of Man. I recently was treated to a hands-on tour of this engineering marvel. In the early 19th century, the Laxey mines were rich with lead, zinc, and other metals for which there was a heavy appetite, but a problem. As the miners followed the richest veins deeper underground, water accumulated in the mine shafts and hampered their efforts. A means of removing the water to get at these deeper deposits was needed. With the industrial age in full swing, the ready answer was the use of a coal-fired steam engine. But on the Isle of Man, coal was not to be found, and the cost of importing it was prohibitive. Water, however, was abundant. Self-taught engineer Robert Casement was tasked with the solution. He applied the modern technology of the day to the ancient concept of the water wheel. Casement created a system of channels, or lathes, that diverted water from hillside streams into a cistern.
14: From here, a pipe carried this water across a bridge and into a tower that reached above the great wheel. The flowing water then fell onto the top of the wheel, into the buckets built into the rim, allowing the weight of the water to turn the wheel. And what a wheel! 72.5 feet in diameter, 6 feet wide, mounted in a beautiful and castle-like housing. A crankshaft transferred its 3 revolutions per minute into a long mechanism. That mechanism drove pumps 600 feet away. The pumps, in turn, lifted water from the nearly 1,500-foot depth of the main shaft to the surface. This drained 250 gallons per minute into the Laxey River below. After 4 years of construction, and with much fanfare, the Laxey Wheel was opened in September of 1854 and christened Lady Isabella after the wife of the current governor. The wheel became a major tourist attraction and continued to serve the mine until it closed in 1929. It was preserved largely through the efforts of a local builder until purchased by the Manx government in 1965 and is now maintained by the Manx National Heritage. In 2004, the lady celebrated her 150th birthday. Although Lady Isabella no longer pumps water, she still runs continually and remains the largest operating water wheel in the world, and she teaches some great lessons. A good idea is a good idea, no matter how ancient. Endurance over time is the test. Progressive technology lets us take an old idea and use it better and smarter. This bucolic high technology was the final step on the way to the modern water turbine. And ingenuity pushes us to make the best use of in-situ resources using methods both old and new. I'm astronaut Michael Barrett for the University of Houston, where we're interested in the way inventive minds work.
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16: Third Avenue, Manhattan, New York, and the light turns red, but the bus won't stop. It's October 2011, and I've been on tour with my friend's band for about 4 weeks, and the bus has broken down about 4 times. It's an old airport shuttle with swivel doors up front, a couple of rows of seats, and a heavy load of guitar amps and drums in the back. As we approach the red light at full speed, my friend lays on the horn. I don't remember what broke first, but I remember the drummer covered in grease in a parking lot in Nebraska or Kansas, his feet sticking out from under the Ford logo like the Wicked Witch of the West. And now we aren't in Kansas anymore. Pedestrians leap out of the way as we yell "no brakes" out the window. We make it unscathed through the first light and lose momentum as we roll through a second green one. My friend sees a long stretch of curb and takes a chance, rubbing the bus slowly up against it like exterior concrete brakes. And it stops. We get out, block the tires, and realize we are right in front of the venue that the band is playing tonight. And we've found possibly the only free parking spot in all of Manhattan, big enough for a shuttle bus. Postcards from the Wind are produced by me, Phil Corbett. More at thewind.org.
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17: A team of engineers at Virginia Tech is developing a novel tool that could revolutionize the treatment of some cancers. It's called a fiber optic microneedle device, or FMD. It's designed to deliver state-of-the-art treatments directly into a tumor, and it's modeled on a creature you're more likely to swat than celebrate. Mia LaBelle has more.
18: When most people hear the tiny, high-pitched whine of a mosquito, they think of the fastest way to get rid of it. Virginia Tech mechanical engineer Christopher Rylander thinks of something entirely different.
19: We know the mosquito can land on the human skin and insert their microneedle several millimeters deep into skin. So we knew that the insertion of a very small diameter needle was feasible based on nature's example.
18: Rylander and his team were able to design a fiber optic needle the same size and shape as a mosquito stinger. We're talking about 40 microns here, less than the width of a human hair, and very sharp.
19: So it can easily be inserted into the tissue with minimal surrounding tissue damage.
18: Less tissue damage, and potentially less pain and quicker recovery times. But what's unique about Rylander's device is that it can do two things at once. It can inject fluids directly into a tumor, delivering things like conventional chemotherapy drugs or more cutting-edge nanoparticles. It can also deliver light from powerful lasers. Two cancer-fighting treatments combined into one medical device to find and destroy unwanted tissue. This fiber optic microneedle device, or FMD, is the basis for a whole series of experimental technologies that may one day change the way doctors treat cancer patients.
19: So collectively, what do we call this team, John?
20: The thing we call the team is Team Onco and the Cancer Engineers.
18: Dr. John Robertson is the director of the Center for Comparative Oncology at Virginia Tech's Vet School.
20: Everybody calls me Dr. Bob.
18: He's a cancer survivor himself.
20: You can probably see the scar just under my ear here. So both my wife and I have dealt with neoplastic disease in the last couple of years. And boy, I really hate cancer.
18: Dr. Bob and his wife are both doing well now, but he knows that's not the case for many cancer patients. He says the FMD could potentially go a long way toward treating some of the most aggressive cancers.
20: By the time that we see the more advanced forms of both bladder tumors and brain tumors in people, we're past the point really where we're going to do much to help them. The morbidity and mortality over the few years, 3, 4, 5 years, the amount of suffering, the things that happen to patients are just horrific. This device and the folks that are working with it and the things that we can do with it, the broad applications, are going to allow us to get at those advanced cases and offer these patients some hope, some new ideas.
18: Common cancer therapies like chemo and radiation have a number of drawbacks. Chemotherapy is delivered directly into the bloodstream and is known for its devastating side effects. Plus, many chemotherapeutic drugs can't cross the blood-brain barrier, making them ineffective in treating brain cancer. Radiation, at its best, is imprecise and can create new cancers even as it treats existing ones. The Virginia Tech team works with lesser-known optical therapy treatments, using light to destroy cancerous tissue up close.
19: Okay, now we're walking down the hallway, or across the hallway, to the entrance to all of the laboratories in the School of Biomedical Engineering and Sciences. I'll swipe my access card. That lets us into the laboratories.
18: Christopher Rylander shows me around the laboratory. It's packed with optical equipment and a handful of grad students.
19: So here's another graduate student hard at work this morning gathering data. They usually stay here hard at work until about 2 or 3 in the morning, and then they sleep it off and come in about 11 or maybe noon, just in time for lunch.
18: Off to the side of the main lab is a smaller room that houses some of the more sensitive equipment.
19: So now we're entering a room that has a few more optical components.
18: We've got two of Rylander's grad students demonstrate the power of light to destroy tissue. A piece of pigskin smokes and crackles beneath the powerful beam.
19: So many people think that lasers are very precise, but due to the phenomena of scattering of light in tissue, where the light is delivered actually becomes very blurry because the light does not stay confined to the region right at the point of delivery. The light will scatter out, analogous to how automobile headlights scatter in a foggy night.
18: The FMD is designed to control this scattering by delivering both light and light-absorbing nanoparticles at the same time. The nanoparticles are injected into the tumor, and the light is absorbed exactly where it needs to be.
19: Okay, now we're heading out of our lab. We're heading to my wife's office, Nicole Rylander. She's a collaborator on several of these projects, and her expertise is in nanomaterials and their use in treating cancer.
0: Nicole, hi, I'm Nicole Rylander. Nice to meet you. Thanks so much for being here.
18: Marissa Nicole Rylander is the director of the Tissue Engineering Nanotechnology and Cancer Research Lab. She and Christopher Rylander have been married since 2001.
19: We met in undergraduate freshman orientation at UT Austin in 1996. So
21: we were studying mechanical engineering at the time, but we both had significant interest in potentially pursuing medical school. But we just saw the huge reservoir of understanding in terms of engineering that we could apply to these biomedical problems that we found really exciting.
18: The couple has been working on the FMD project together since 2007.
21: So we're now entering the lab. So I'm going to take you over to one of the graduate students that are working on this project.
22: My name's Kristen Zimmerman, and I'm working on conjugating fluorescent nanoparticles to the surface of the carbon nanohorns.
18: Carbon nanohorns are flower-shaped nanoparticles with a relatively huge surface area. This is ideal for absorbing laser light and for transporting drugs to the targeted tumor cells.
21: These particular particles that we look at, they're on the order of kind of a spherical sort of koosh ball shape. They're a size and shape that cells like to bring into them, or cellular uptake, so it's great for ferrying of drugs that might not otherwise cross the cell membrane.
18: Carbon nanohorns are also less toxic than other nanomaterials, which takes care of one major hurdle in clinical use of nanotechnology. But one main challenge remains: how to study the behavior of the particles in the highly complicated and unpredictable human body. So what they do is engineer body tissues in the lab to mimic the complex environment of a tumor.
23: In this device, at this site, we are basically trying to simulate the brain tissue.
18: A couple of students are looking at how the fiber optic microneedle device could deliver nanoparticles in a real-life treatment situation. Grad student Tobias Ecker makes a small adjustment and plunges the FMD into a jello-like substance called a brain phantom. He turns on a pump that slowly pushes blue dye into the synthetic tissue, creating a bloom of color that moves out and around the microneedle.
23: And then we will take pictures in certain time steps, and later on we can use them at a computer, and we can basically look at different like concentrations and how the fluid disperses over time.
18: Brain cancer is one of the main targets for the fiber optic microneedle device. It's often one of the hardest cancers to treat.
19: If you think of the roots on a weed and the grass, when you pull them out, they're infiltrating into the dirt. That's how the brain tumor is in the brain.
18: So you can't simply cut out the tumor. Using the FMD, surgeons could potentially highlight the cancerous tissue with light-absorbing nanoparticles, then destroy it with pinpoint accuracy.
19: And we can do so perhaps painlessly, or at least minimally invasively, without creating too much bleeding and healthy tissue damage.
20: What has evolved here that you're looking at this morning is a discipline of cancer engineering, where there's been this cross-fertilization between cancer biologists and veterinarians and physicians, just a wonderful team of engineers that are able to bring together disciplines that normally wouldn't talk to one another under a unifying theme, this cancer engineering theme.
18: Center for Comparative Oncology Director John Robertson says the team at Virginia Tech is unique in the nation, not just for its state-of-the-art technology, but also for the interdisciplinary nature of what they do.
20: You know, the nice thing about engineers, okay, you got an idea, you got a problem, and you find a really bright series of engineers, a set of engineers, and they're all sitting around and go, hey, guys, I need you to build something. And they do. And it's wonderful. And then we test it. And then we say, well, we'd like it to change a little bit. And then they change it. And then it gets better and better and better. We're on a very rapid development path. It doesn't take us, let's talk about it for 3 or 4 years. Our patients don't wait 3 or 4 years. They die.
18: The team is on a fast track to get the fiber optic microneedle device into clinical trials. As John Robertson says, cancer doesn't wait. In Blacksburg, Virginia, I'm Mia Lobel.
24: 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I'm an associate editor covering mind and brain at Scientific American. 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
1: This is Scientific American 60 Second Science. I'm Cynthia Graber. Got a minute? Beer. It's hugely popular today, but that's nothing new. People have been drinking beer for thousands of years all around the world. And now a brewing site some 5,000 years old has been found in China, the oldest ever found there by a millennium. The remains offer clues not only to ancient tastes, but to ancient agricultural practices as well. We had information about ancient Chinese beer brewing from inscriptions on what are known as oracle bones, pieces of bone or shell used to try to tell the future. But researchers at a late Neolithic site in northern China have much more successfully revealed the past. They came upon two pits in the excavation that seemed like they were used for brewing. The scientists thought the shape of the pots would lend themselves to the three stages of making beer: first brewing, then filtering, and finally storage. So they analyzed the yellowish residue on the inside of the pots. They found remnants of starch grains, millet, barley, and another grain called Job's tears. They also found the remains of tubers such as yams. And the grains had damage associated with brewing. Some had pits and channels on the surface, which would come from the sprouting process during malting. Many had swollen and merged with other grains, which would happen during mashing when grains are heated in water. The team found other chemical signatures that point to beer as well. The research is in the Proceedings of the National Academy of Sciences. The scientists say that the find demonstrates that by 5,000 years ago, the Chinese had developed a complicated recipe and process for fermenting beer. The find also represents the earliest barley ever found in China, and the researchers believe that barley was first introduced to the region to make alcoholic beverages rather than for food, and that the particular beer they found evidence for might have played a role in the feasts of the emerging complex society in the region, one also known as the cradle of Chinese civilization. Cheers! Thanks for the minute. For Scientific American 60 Second Science, I'm Cynthia Graber.
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2: There's something about C.S. Lewis that maybe we all ought to keep in mind. Something we ought to remember. Hi, this is Dave Zanotti with Something to Think About today on the Public Square. I was watching a program the other day, and someone made, it was a period piece from the 50s and 60s, and one of the characters made a reference to Narnia. Now, this was not a religious production in any way, shape, or form. It leapt off the screen to me, and I thought, oh my gosh, someone in the more modern era of today wrote a line about Narnia into something that was supposedly happening in the 60s. I thought, how interesting. And then it made me think about the fact that C.S. Lewis has been in the conversation in the United States, as well as Great Britain and throughout most of Europe and much of the world, for a long time, for a real long time. And then I thought to myself, but what people forget, and I forget so often, is C.S. Lewis entered into the realm of an academic coming out of World War I, becoming a college professor, a don at Oxford, at Magdalen College at Oxford. He entered that position as an atheist. We forget that C.S. Lewis was an embittered young man who professed an embittered form of atheism. And it took him years to thaw out of that ice of atheism and come first to a position of theism and then to a position of being a true believer in the person of Jesus Christ. We forget that C.S. Lewis started as an atheist. Something to think about. We'll talk more about this tomorrow on the Public Square. I'm Dave Zanotti. Thanks for listening.
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3: Today is June 19th on Tidbits in Time, a sporting day. Stay with me to hear about the time that Ike asked for a Coke. We'll give you the lowdown on the third USS Arizona. The Rosenbergs have their sentence carried out. And we'll take you out to the ball game. All that plus auto racing finally goes legitimate now that Prohibition's over and the bootleggers need an official outlet. Tidbits in Time is next, so don't go anywhere. June 19, 1945, General Dwight D. Eisenhower attended a feast in his honor at the Statler Hotel in New York City, just a little more than a year after D-Day. In the presence of the national press, a waiter asked if he wanted anything else. He responded, "Could somebody get me a Coke?" After finishing it, he was asked if he had any other requests, to which he replied, "Another Coke." What company could ask for better advertising? June 19, 1915, the USS Arizona was launched. She was the third ship to bear the name Arizona, the first in 1862, commandeered by the Confederates, the second for fewer than 3 months in 1869. A Pennsylvania-class super-dreadnought battleship, she served for 26 years before being destroyed by the Japanese in a sneak attack at Pearl Harbor, Hawaii, on December 7, 1941, a date which will live in infamy. June 19, 1953, Julius Rosenberg and his wife, Ethel Greenglass Rosenberg, were executed as spies for their role in passing information to the Soviet Union about the making of the atomic bomb as part of the implosion conspiracy. For decades, their sons claimed their parents were innocent and victims of Cold War paranoia, but the 1990 publication of Nikita Khrushchev's memoir confirmed that the Rosenbergs had, quote, provided very significant help in accelerating the production of our atomic bomb. It was on June 19, 1846, that the first baseball game on a diamond with nine players, under rules drawn up by Alexander Joy Cartwright Jr. and the Knickerbocker Baseball Club, was played at Elysian Fields in Hoboken, New Jersey. In the intervening 174 years since then, baseball has become America's pastime, bringing generations of people countless hours of joy and nail-biting while rooting for their teams and memorizing statistics. May it continue on in its great tradition. June 19, 1949, the National Association for Stock Car Auto Racing held its first ever race at the Charlotte Speedway in North Carolina. The Charlotte Speedway of the day was a three-quarter mile long dirt track and not the same site as the modern Charlotte Motor Speedway that we know today. NASCAR broadcasts internationally to more than 150 countries. By the way, Jim Roper won that first race when Glenn Dunaway was disqualified for altering his rear springs. For your very own email print version of Tidbits in Time, showing up every day for free in your inbox, just send a request to adrian@tidbitsintime.com. That's adrian@tidbitsintime.com. For Tidbits in Time, this has been Gene Vann.
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27: Hello and a very warm welcome to this edition of Inspired Minds. I'm Brendan O'Shea. Today we celebrate the 75th birthday of the King of Klezmer, as many call him, the clarinetist Jorah Feidman.
28: The music himself don't have religion. You see, I'm a Jew. Because I'm a Jew, I'm not allowed to play Ave Maria. But when I play what the audience consider Jewish music, the audience feel Jew? No. It's the vibration of this language that we call music that bring us to feel that every one of us is a member of a family that we call human being.
27: It's only 60 years since Joseph Haydn started his legendary musical career. Born in Argentina in 1936, his parents were Bessarabian Jews. Haydn comes from a family of klezmer musicians. His father, grandfather and great-grandfather performed for weddings and holiday celebrations in the gated ghettos of Central Europe. Jura's first job at 18 was as clarinetist with the Teatro Colón Symphony and Opera Orchestra in Buenos Aires. 2 years later, he became the youngest clarinetist to ever play with the Israel Philharmonic Orchestra. He left the orchestra in the early 1970s to begin his solo career and subsequently has collaborated and recorded with many of the world's great musicians. Indeed, Leonard Bernstein once said, "Long live Jura, his clarinet and his music. He builds bridges between generations, cultures and classes, and he does it with perfect artistry." Well, be it classical, jazz, tango or klezmer, Jura Feidman has developed a unique musical language. And when I met him some time back, I asked him firstly, though, about the role of music in Jewish culture.
28: Well, this is a good question. Music, art in general, now we speak about music, is a need. It's a spiritual food that without it we cannot survive at all. There are human beings conscient about it. There are human beings not conscient about it. But either way, we cannot survive, I repeat, without a song, without colors, without a dance. Singing and dancing is a need. And the reality is that we born with this need, like you need to drink water or sleep. The proof is very simple. It's the just born baby that we say to her mother, "You want to communicate with me? The only language that I know is a song. Sing to me." In this entire planet, every mother will sing for a baby. If you watch, if you look, if you follow the baby in the bed, it's constant dancing with the hands and with the legs. And if he cry, you will take the baby in the hand, they move left and right, and will be quiet. The reason is that you need to dance. And the translation, when you are adult, this movement of left and right we call valse. One of the dances that exists for long, long time, that during this long time, many dance doesn't exist more. Only we know the music was accompanied, a minuet or something like that. But who dance a minuet today, except in the classic repertoire of ballet or something like that?

come back to your question and relate with Judaism. The practice of Judaism is basis in a prayer. During 2,000 years, these people maintained the society, what you call Judaism, through religion. And the prayer only can be expressed if you sing the prayer. The Old Testament, the Torah, cannot be read. You sing and move and dance. Because they say that what is written in the Torah or in the prayer itself is to educate our brain, that my brain will be my friend, not my enemy. But if you want to connect with the higher forces, with God, you sing and you dance. This is the reason they sing the prayer. And they say either way you don't understand what is written there, but if you will not sing, you will not have the possibility either to understand. As can be, the influence of so long time, there is a manifestation. There is another place that was, we'll say, interesting, if we can say interesting. I arrived to Israel in 1957. I live in Israel already 50 years. And still in those days I was able to meet composers that were in the concentration camps. And all of them, I asked, and the answer on all of them, because I asked, how can be that you wrote so beautiful song in this circumstance? And said, Gyura, you never will understand. Because the pain and the situation was so painful. The only place that you escape consciously is to the soul. And you see, physics can be destroyed, soul cannot be destroyed. And here we are with the language that represents the soul.

I have another experience with Spielberg, Schindler's List. Every time that I participate in the film, they invite me one day before or the same day, they show me the place that I must play. I was surprised that Mr. Spielberg started the recording. I didn't know where is the place that I play. I recorded 2-3 times here and there. After that, he projected the film, and I closed my eyes. Because the music is so beautiful, and the picture was so terrible, I was not able to watch, to connect. I understood again and again that the physical part can be destroyed, was destroyed, but the soul, you cannot be destroyed.

0: As you see, every culture, every religion will use music. It's the most powerful medium. But the music itself don't have religion. You see, I'm a Jew. Because I'm a Jew, I'm not allowed to play Ave Maria. But when I play what is considered Jewish music, the audience feel Jew? No. It's the vibration of this language that we call music that brings us to feel that every one of us is a member of a family that we call human being. And I think this is the role of art. It's the role of the people that we are dealing with art today, especially today in this momentum, to bring art to all mankind, because I to call art. It's a need, the society, the desperate need to reunite it, to bring out the aggression, to bring out the war is a solution. Now I answer also your first statement. Today, you see, we'll be here, we'll be packed. And if Jewish and German, they sit together in a church in Deutschland already. This is something, but pity they happen what happened. But the continuation of the human society bring us one more time to understand that what happened was absolutely wrong, because we born, as I said before, as a human family.
1: How was it for you initially when you first came to Germany to perform?
0: It was tough. To tell you the truth, I born in Argentina, I born in Buenos Aires, my parents came from East Europe. In those days, the born was Romanian, after that became Russia, in Moldavia, I think today, from Bessarabia, from Chisinau. All the family was destroyed. As you can imagine, that I grew up with approach to Germany very negative. I grew up with the approach to Arabs negative, and took me time to clean us from my brain. Not long time, but took me time. When I came the first time to Germany, still I got something inside anti-German. To make sure the history, today I know that I became an integral part of the German culture. Not because the past, not because nothing of victim of guilt, because I was accepted. Well, this also show you the level of understanding about humanity of these two societies, the Jewish and the German. Because with the Arabs, of course, and from 57 I live in Israel, I cannot count how many colleagues, Arabs, how many friends I have. It's a normal life between human beings. But the example of the relationship between Jews and Germans is something they should project. Because let me tell you, when I will sit with a Palestinian, together like I sit with the German, or in Yugoslavia, or in Iraq, or in Africa,

Palestinian Israeli, we, the adults, we must maintain the clean brain, this baby clean, and not to inject hate against the Israeli, against the Palestinian against the Israeli. No, because if not, when we'll finish this? Again, we, the Jewish people, the German people, will live a normal life. And historical, too. It's a period that was a terrible, tragic thing. No connect specific with Judaism, but as a point of view of humanity, it cannot be, it cannot happen, it cannot continue. This is the problem, cannot continue. But what is the role of an artist in society? And this is what I want to try to emphasize and to point. We must contribute to society in any condition, in any condition.

the king of klezmer, clarinetist Jura Feidman, who turned 75 recently, speaking to me there. And if you'd like to hear this programme again or subscribe to Inspired Minds as a podcast, then drop by our website. You'll find it at dw-world.de/inspiredminds. Thomas Schmidt helped put together today's programme. But for me, Brendan O'Shea, it's goodbye from the studios of Deutsche Welle Radio, Bonn.

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2: Radio's coming renaissance. The Monday Morning Memo for April 11th, 2016. The Internet rose to its full height in 2005 and cast a bright shadow across the land. It became our newspaper, our telephone book, our encyclopedia, and our primary mailbox. Whole categories of advertising were swept away by that tsunami. Radio suffered the least damage of all the major media. She has proven to be far more durable than I had suspected. In their recent study of annual trends, Audience Insights reported some interesting findings. President Jeff Vidler summarized.
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2: Prior to that report, I had no data beyond my own observation, but I knew that radio is continuing to reward its regular advertisers with a robust and hearty return on investment. And now I will tell you a story. 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We called this the 12-12-12 rule. We didn't want anyone to be able to control the news. But this good law went poof in 1996, and consolidators immediately began gathering up radio stations by the armful. Big business efficiencies were brought in to what had previously been a mom-and-pop category. Profits soared, and Wall Street said,
4: "Let's do this thing. She looks doable, doesn't she?"
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0: Investors have their own way of looking at the world. I'm not saying it's wrong. But you can always be certain you're talking to the money. When they do something that hurts like hell and then tell you,
1: it's just business.
0: But radio has never been just business. Radio is music and laughter and opinions and news and discussions and interviews with interesting people. Only a few minutes per hour are just business. And when a radio station is run correctly, even those few minutes can be entertaining and valuable and informative. Investors are a funny breed. They work themselves into a frenzy and then suddenly lose all interest. CBS announced in March that they plan to sell or spin off their radio assets this year. The goal, according to Les Moonves, is to
2: unlock value for our shareholders.
0: He indicated that radio has become slow growth and a drain on resources that can be better directed to content production and digital endeavors. Cumulus pushed out founder Lou Dickey as CEO last autumn, but that management shakeup didn't stop the stock slide. Cumulus shares lost 80% of their value in 2015. 80%. The Washington Post recently quoted one debt holder as saying,
3: "The most logical thing is to break it up and sell it."
0: And now investors in iHeart, previously known as Clear Channel, are saying the same thing. Add it up, and you'll see that we're talking about more than 1,400 radio stations possibly hitting the market all at once. Radio stations have lost their appeal to investors, but they haven't lost their effectiveness for advertisers. In 2001, America Online was worth $226 billion. In 2015, Verizon bought AOL for just $4.4 billion. Somewhere along the way, America Online lost 98% of its value. In July of 2005, News Corporation, the parent company of Fox Broadcasting, bought MySpace for $580 million. In 2011, they sold it for $35 million, recovering just 6 cents on the dollar. It lost 94% of its value in just 6 years. I have no idea how much money these 1,400 radio stations will bring, or even if all of them will be sold. I'm not pretending to be able to predict those numbers. But I definitely smell an opportunity for innovative local ownership of radio stations again. Do you smell it? It smells like springtime. This is good news for listeners, good news for business owners, good news for communities, good news for America. Roy H. Williams.
4: Jeffrey Byers is an aspiring filmmaker who has written the script and intends to play the lead in a new Spider-Man film. But Jeff is swinging into obstacles. 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
5: I'm Dr. Anthony Lizowitz, and this is Climate Connections. Farming is risky, and it's getting riskier as climate change causes more extreme weather. To increase their resilience, some farmers grow a variety of crops, so if one fails, they have others to fall back on. But farming this way can make it harder to get crop insurance.
6: Very small and very diversified farms are not well served through the crop insurance system.
5: Julia Barton of the Organic Farmers Association says federal crop insurance, which helps cover losses after disasters, was designed for conventional farms that grow a single crop, like corn or soybeans. For a long time, it was not a feasible option for small diversified farms, because they needed a separate policy for each crop. So about 10 years ago, the USDA began offering coverage for multiple crops under one policy. But Barton says hurdles remain. Many small farmers struggle to find an agent who can help them navigate the process. And those who rotate crops may struggle to provide the year-over-year documentation the program requires. Her group advocates for more reforms and discounts.
6: It's important that we have safety nets in place to support farmers while they are being as resilient as they can be.
5: Climate Connections is produced by the Yale Center for Environmental Communication. 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
1: From Feature Story News in Brussels, I'm William Denslow. The first round of planned peace talks in Switzerland between the US and Iran have been abruptly called off. This comes after the signing of the temporary memorandum of understanding by the two representative presidents earlier this week. Ross Cullen reports from Zurich.
2: That memorandum of understanding is still in effect. The 60-day timeline is open. That is probably the major setback, the fact that they have not been able to use the first 2 days of this 60-day period to be able to start negotiations. But the memorandum that was signed by President Pezeshkian and President Trump, that is still in effect. But there was hopes that there would be the first round of these talks heading towards a final nuclear deal here in Switzerland today, Friday, potentially this weekend. But now we have the statement from the US Vice President's office that right now he is not coming to Switzerland.
1: Japanese and South Korean stocks climbed to record highs Friday. Meanwhile, oil prices edged lower as optimism over a US-Iran interim peace agreement and the gradual reopening of the Strait of Hormuz eased concerns over disruptions to global crude oil supplies. Laura Westbrook reports from Hong Kong.
3: South Korea's KOSPI extended its record run, while Japan's Nikkei 225 also opened higher. Markets in the US, mainland China, Hong Kong and Taiwan are shut for holidays. Brent crude was around $79 a barrel as market sentiment continued to improve since Washington and Tehran signed an interim accord aimed at ending hostilities and restoring commercial navigation through the Strait of Hormuz. US Vice President J.D. Vance says the 60-day clock for working out the details in the Memorandum of Understanding had started ticking, but experts say that investors will remain cautious until they see an airtight deal and traffic genuinely flowing in full through the Strait of Hormuz, with concerns remaining that Iran was unlikely to relinquish control over the strait.
1: Andy Burnham's won the Makerfield by-election in Greater Manchester, returning to the House of Commons and clearing the way for a direct challenge to British Prime Minister Sir Keir Starmer for the Labour leadership. Nearly 100 Labour lawmakers have called on Starmer to step aside after the party's heavy losses in recent local elections. John Beaver reports from Bristol.
4: It was just earlier this week, whilst at the G7 summit that was taking place in France, that Keir Starmer said that a leadership contest would be bad for the country. Of course, it would also be bad for the Labour Party, because when you get these leadership contests, they can almost break out into, I guess, what you could call some sort of civil war.
1: And EU leaders have called on the European Commission to develop tools to help better protect its economic interests. The move comes as the bloc seeking to counter what many in Europe see as an unbalanced and unsustainable trade partnership with China. From Bureaus Worldwide, this is FSN. Senior security officials from across the BRICS bloc are converging in New Delhi next week for a high-stakes meeting that will shape the agenda for a leaders' summit in September. The grouping includes China, Russia, Iran, among other emerging economies, with India holding the rotating presidency this year. Ishan Garg tells us more from New Delhi.
5: Among those reportedly attending is Chinese Foreign Minister Wang Yi, whose presence is drawing particular attention. He is expected to hold a bilateral with India's National Security Advisor Ajit Doval on the sidelines to discuss India-China issues. Russian Security Council Secretary Sergei Shoigu is also expected at the BRICS meeting. Those talks are likely to focus on global and regional security challenges, from the ongoing tensions in West Asia to the broader question of governance reform and economic resilience. Analysts see this meeting as a key stepping stone to the leaders' summit, likely to be held in September, where Russian President Vladimir Putin and Chinese President Xi Jinping are both expected to attend. Ishan Garg, New Delhi.
1: And New York City's become a sea of bright orange and blue on Thursday as millions of basketball fans descended on Lower Manhattan to celebrate the New York Knicks. The city's basketball team won its first national championship in 53 years last weekend, prompting world celebrations throughout the five boroughs. The main news again. The first round of planned peace talks between the US and Iran have been abruptly called off, despite both sides signalling a willingness to meet. Andy Burnham's won the Makerfield by-election, returning to the House of Commons and clearing the way for a direct challenge to Prime Minister Keir Starmer. And EU leaders have called on the European Commission to develop tools to help better protect its economic interests. The move comes as the bloc seeking to counter what many see as an unbalanced trade partnership with China. And that's the latest feature story news. William Denslow reporting.
6: Profile America, Saturday, June 19th. America's first commercial oil refinery was put in operation 162 years ago this month in Titusville, Pennsylvania. That town, on the bank of Oil Creek, was the site of the country's first productive oil well in 1859. These developments made the area, some 100 miles north of Pittsburgh, the cradle of America's oil industry. The first refinery was focused on extracting kerosene from the crude oil. Any gasoline byproduct was dumped into the creek. There are 131 oil refineries operating in the country today. Four of them are in Pennsylvania. Meanwhile, there are more than 6,200 oil and gas extraction establishments nationwide with annual revenues of about $230 billion. You can find more facts about America from the U.S. Census Bureau online at census.gov.
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8: Welcome to Possibly, where we take on huge problems like the future of our planet and break them down into small questions with unexpected answers. I'm Megan Hall. 2020 was quite a year, and I know pretty much everyone is hoping 2021 will be better. So our Possibly team got together to think about some New Year's resolutions that fit with the themes of our show. Here's what everyone had to say.
9: Hi, I'm Lucy Jones. I'm a reporter for Possibly, and I was inspired by the episode we did on rental fashion a few months ago, which showed how harmful cleaning, transportation, and production of new clothes can be. So this year, I want to embrace the idea of making the most of what I already have, whether that be by sharing my clothes with my friends, repurposing old clothes, or taking care of my closet in a more intentional and sustainable way.
10: Hi, Harrison Katz here. This year, my resolution is to roll down the windows more when I'm driving in side roads, because it heavily reduces my carbon footprint when I'm driving, and it's a quick change.
11: Hi, I'm Fatima Hussein, and I was inspired by our episodes on paper products and recycling, specifically toilet paper and recycling printer paper. So this year, I want to try to use a lot less paper and think about more renewable strategies I can employ.
12: Hi, I'm Megan Hall. I'm the host of Possibly. And this year, I've been inspired by our feminine hygiene episode. So this is the year I'm ditching tampons and buying period underwear.
13: Hi, I'm Isha Chawla. And this year, I've decided that I'm going to stop buying fast fashion altogether, because before I thought it was fine to shop less from fast fashion outlets, but I've decided that I'm just going to stop buying them altogether.
14: Hi, I'm Stephen Porter. I'm the founder of Possibly, and I'm sometimes our science advisor. As some of you might know, I'm on sabbatical in Paris this year, and so we sold our cars before we left the United States, and we've been living car-free here in Paris. I don't think that we're going to be car-free when we come back to the United States, but my New Year's resolution is to never buy another internal combustion engine, so we're going to be all electric from now on.
15: Hi, everybody. I'm Max Kozlov, and this year I was inspired by our episode on drift nets, so I want to buy more locally sourced and sustainable seafood.
8: Thanks, everyone, and Happy New Year. That's it for today. 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
2: Welcome to the Science Podcast for June 13th, 2014. I'm Sarah Crespi. In this week's show, we talk about genetic diversity in Mexico. And David Grimm is here with a roundup of daily news stories. 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AAAS, the Science Society, at www.aaas.org. Mexico harbors great cultural and ethnic diversity, but how much of this diversity is reflected in the genes of its people? I spoke with Carlos Bustamante about what can be learned about history, immigration, and health by examining the genetic structure of Mexico.
3: So this large collaborative effort that included investigators from the U.S., from Mexico, and from other parts of the world sought out to understand patterns of genetic variation within Mexico and their clinical implications. And so we brought together samples from within Mexico, Native American samples that had been collected by local anthropologists who'd worked with those communities for years. We brought in samples from the National Institutes of Genomic Medicine who had been characterizing patterns of variation for the mestizo or admixed samples. And then studies from the genetics of asthma in Mexico and in Mexican Americans, largely led by Esteban Bouchard, my co-senior author. And in putting these data together, we found just a striking amount of variation genetically within Mexico, where we could clearly differentiate the Native American groups one from the other based on the genetic data, and that this played out in the variation and patterns of genetic variation in the mestizo population, so that individuals of admixed ancestry from the north were different from those in the Yucatan Peninsula, and that recapitulated that Native American component of variation. Finally, this is relevant for clinical care because it translates into potential diagnosis differences in lung function and disease based on whether or not you include the Native American variation within Mexico into the equations and the ways that those diagnoses are made.
2: It seems like a lot of things surprised you about the results from your study. Can you talk a little bit about how the structure that you are seeing in modern populations reflects pre-Columbian populations and why some of that was surprising?
3: What was really surprising to us about this study is just the richness of the variation that we saw and how substructured it was. So normally, we would have expected there to be some amount of ambiguity from the genetics as to where an individual came from in terms of the different Native American groups that we studied. But what we were able to see is that there was such amount of variation, and that variation was kind of clearly delineated by ethnic group that, based on the genetics, we could clearly differentiate the different Native American groups. The other really surprising part is that that diversity and variation within the Native American groups translated into the mestizo or the admixed groups. So, you know, you've had sort of 500 years of admixture and within Mexico and opportunity for movement. In fact, there's a ton of local and regional substructure that we were able to detect based on the genetic data we collected.
2: So you're saying that despite colonialism, all these people coming to the country, you're still seeing a division along some of those old cultures. Was this a surprising result because so many people have come into Mexico through colonization and just a very large increase in their population size in the past 500 years?
3: Right. So, you know, Mexico had one of the largest pre-Columbian Native American populations. And so what we're seeing is that as the mestizo population grew and expanded, that the admixture process really involved the local Native American groups. And so that the individuals with admixed ancestry in the Yucatan Peninsula today have a larger fraction of that Yucatan Peninsula / Mayan Native American diversity, whereas those in the north have more of a Seri or Tarahumara Native American component, and those in the center of the country have more of a Nahuamistic Native American component. And so it's exactly that sort of recapitulation of the geographic structure that we're seeing in both the Native and the Mestizo groups.
2: Right. Well, how diverse are we talking here? I mean, how different genetically are people, say, from the North and the South in Mexico right now?
3: That's a great question. You know, it depends on different measures, but using one measure called Bright's FST, which is a measure of population differentiation, we see that genetically some of the groups in the North may be as different from the groups in the South as Europeans are from some Asian groups. So it's quite a striking level of differentiation that we've saw in the data.
2: And let's talk about the medical component that you mentioned. How does, you know, knowing this information about the substructure of the Mexican population have an effect maybe on health research or that kind of thing?
3: There are two ways that understanding the population structure is going to be relevant. One is for the design of future medical genetic studies. So as we think about mapping traits of interest, we now know that we need to sample deeply within Mexico and understand that population substructure if we want to be able to identify variants that are going to be relevant throughout the country and really relevant to other countries. In the U.S., Mexicans make up the largest proportion of Hispanic Latinos, which is the largest minority ethnic group in the U.S. today. The second way in which our study is important in terms of clinical care is in measuring lung function. So when lung function is measured, they use an equation similar to what gets used for height. So when you go in and you get measured, you're in the 80th or 90th percentile for height, you have a sense of what that means. And those equations are different based on ethnicity. And what we found is that in estimating lung function, it was really important to include not only the proportion of Native American ancestry, but whether we had Northern Native American ancestry from the Yucatan Peninsula, or Native American ancestry from the center of the country. That improved the model significantly to include that component. The reason this is important for the diagnosis of disease is that where you land on that reference equation could make the difference between designation as being healthy or having a particular impairment. It could tip you over on one side or the other.
2: Is this kind of result unusual where you see such a strong substructure to a population? Have other studies that have taken a similar approach seen similar results?
3: So we've worked for years in lots of different populations. We've worked in Europe, we've worked in Africa, we've worked in the Caribbean, we've worked in Pacific Islands, and it's incredible to see the richness of human genetic diversity. Humans are beautifully diverse, and we see this being played out in the genetics. And what was so striking about Mexico is that we would have expected, you know, some differentiation among the Native American groups, but we would not have expected each Native American group to kind of clearly form their own cluster in genetic space that then allowed us to understand the components of substructure in the Mestizo populations.
2: Carlos, thanks so much for talking with me.
3: Thank you very much. It's a privilege and pleasure to talk with you today.
2: Carlos Bustamante and colleagues write about how the genes of modern Mexicans reflect the country's past in this week's issue. Now we have David Grimm, the editor for our online daily news site, and he's here to talk about some recent stories. I'm Sarah Crespi. First up, we have a story on a new contender for quake prediction. As of yet, there is no reliable signature that allows prediction of large earthquakes. But now researchers have noticed a non-seismic event that correlates with earthquakes. What is this mysterious marker, Dave?
4: Well, Sarah, these are magnetic pulses, and these are blips. They're very, very faint. In fact, the strongest of them is about only 1/100,000th of the typical strength of Earth's magnetic field. And these are really short pulses that seem to have occurred before some major earthquakes, a recent earthquake in Peru, also a large earthquake that occurred north of San Jose in California in 2007.
2: So these have been correlated with a couple of different earthquakes. What do they think happens to cause these magnetic pulses?
4: Well, what the researchers propose in this study is that there is a connection between these pulses and the earthquake, that they think these magnetic blips emerge from microscopic changes in crystals in rocks that are under seismic stress deep within Earth. In many types of rocks, particularly volcanic rocks, they can have a substantial amount of water locked inside them, and these crystals are chock full of oxygen-oxygen bonds called peroxy bonds. And what the researchers are saying is that when these rocks are getting squeezed, These bonds break and they release negatively charged electrons, which remain trapped in place, and they create these positively charged holes in the crystal, and these somehow result in magnetic pulses.
2: Right. So if you have electrons moving around, sometimes you get a magnetic field. And that's one explanation. Are there any other alternate explanations for why we're seeing these pulses?
4: Well, one critic says that we really don't know enough about these pulses or the connection between earthquakes to start talking about these being a forecasting system. In fact, he relates a story from a few decades ago where Boston-based magnetometers started picking up a series of odd pulses every morning. It turned out these were not coming from deep within the earth, but actually from engineers cranking up Boston's trolley cars at a rail yard just a few kilometers away. So we've got to be a little bit careful about making these correlations until we know just a bit more.
2: Next up, we have a story on rue in rats. Most of us have felt regret now and then, and it looks like rats might too. Dave, what's the scientific definition of regret?
4: Well, there actually is one, and it turns out that you have to distinguish regret from disappointment. Disappointment is not liking the way something turned out. But regret has more of a time element. It has to do with us recognizing that we've potentially made a mistake. We're recognizing that we made a mistake by looking back at a decision that we could have made that avoided that mistake. There's a bit of what the researchers call mental time travel going on there. And this has been thought to be such a complex ability that potentially only humans and other primates are capable of it. But there have been some signs that other animals, including rats, are also capable of regret.
2: This sounds like a pretty fine distinction. How can one tell from looking at a rat that it's regretful versus disappointed?
4: Well, the researchers set up a kind of a neat experiment. They called this restaurant row. And what it was a circular runway with four spokes branching out from it. And these spokes led to different flavored food pellets. There was cherry, chocolate, banana, and plain. I'm getting hungry just talking about it. And what the rats were able to do was go down one of the runways to a food pellet, and then a sound would play that differed in pitch. And the higher pitch the sound, the more the rats would have to wait to get that food pellet. So the rats had to decide, is it worth it for me to wait and get this food pellet, or should I just go down another spoke and get another food pellet where I might have a shorter wait?
2: Okay, so you have the scenario, you're pressed for time, you got to eat so much food and so much time, and you have to wait for food at different stations. How did the rats' behavior differ, whether or not they were experiencing regret, disappointment, or, you know, just getting to eat their lunch?
4: So there were a couple different things the rats would experience. So in one instance, the rat heard a sound that indicated it had to wait a long time, and the rat didn't want to wait a long time, so it moved to another spoke, and it turns out at that other spoke, it also had to wait a long time. Now, that's not really regret because they kind of made the right decision. They knew they were going to have to wait a long time. They went somewhere else and things didn't work out very well. And so they were disappointed. It didn't work out better at the second spoke. But it's not the same as regret. What the researchers saw that indicated regret is the rats would go to one spoke and the time wait maybe wasn't that long, but the rat said, well, I still want to wait. So he would go to another spoke, and it turns out at that other spoke, he had to wait a long, long time. So he clearly made an error in judgment because he could have gotten his treat if he had just waited a few more seconds, but instead he decided to press his luck, and it turns out he ended up at a spoke with a much longer delay. And so at that point, the rat is ostensibly thinking back and going, gosh, I really should have just stayed at that other spoke. And that is regret. And the researchers actually saw the rats kind of looking back at these other spokes, sort of wistfully, as they describe it, as this Homer Simpson moment where the rats are sort of mentally saying, dope, you know, I should have stayed at that original spoke.
2: Okay, so wistful rats, I can see the behavior going on, but the researchers also looked at brain activity. Did that line up with their observations of their behavior?
4: That's right. They didn't want to just make these empirical observations of rat regret. They actually implanted some mini electrodes into the rats' brains. And they saw that when the rats were undergoing something that the researchers thought was regret, regions in the rat's brain that have been associated with regret in humans and other primates lit up, which was more evidence that the rats were feeling something like we feel when we feel regret.
2: I'll buy that rats have feelings. and that one of them is regret. Why is this something we need to know about?
4: Well, when we study animals, we really want to be able to study things that are important to humans as well. Things like, in this case, maybe addiction, which is an example of decision-making gone wrong. And so when we're talking about things like regret, we want to figure out not only do other animals experience it, but how can we potentially learn more about these behaviors to be able to help humans potentially avoid their own regret.
2: Lastly, we have a story on Mars's weather. Mars is cold, on average about minus 63 degrees C. That's about minus 81 Fahrenheit. Even in the Martian tropics, things don't get much above minus 20 C. But now, researchers are saying it may not feel that cold because of the lack of wind chill. Isn't Mars a windy place?
4: Mars is a windy place, but one of the big differences between Mars and Earth is Mars has very little atmosphere. In fact, if you're walking along the surface of Mars, you're going to feel an atmosphere the same as you would feel is if you were 32 kilometers above the surface of Earth, about 2.5 times the cruising heights of jet aircraft. And what's significant about this very thin atmosphere is that's where a lot of wind chill comes from. So if we're standing on a street in a cold day, our discomfort doesn't just come from the temperature of the air. It actually comes from the air wicking away our heat. And that doesn't happen as much on Mars is because there's really not as much air, if you want to call it that, taking the heat away.
2: With these factors in mind, how does Mars compare with Earth temperature-wise for someone, say, standing around on the street?
4: Well, the researchers actually did some calculations and they found out that, for example, if you were standing on a summertime afternoon on Mars in one of the tropical regions, you might only experience what felt like temperatures of about 1 degree Celsius, which is still cold, but it's not impossibly cold. Versus if you were standing in southern England in the winter and you were experiencing temperatures around 4.4 degrees C, but with wind chill, actually temperatures would actually feel about 0 degrees C. So you'd actually feel colder in southern England in the winter than on Mars in the tropics in the summer.
2: Mars may feel a few degrees warmer than deep, dark, cold England in the winter, but what does this actually mean for, say, engineering and space exploration and that kind of thing?
4: Well, it doesn't mean that we can all put our bathing suits on Mars. In fact, we were still going to lose a lot of heat on Mars. Heat doesn't just get lost due to things like wind chill. We lose a lot of heat due just to heat radiating off our bodies, and that's still a big problem on Mars. So spacesuits need to be designed to make sure that we conserve as much of our heat as possible. We've also got to be careful about picking up objects on the surface of Mars. Even though we may not feel terribly cold, one of the researchers says that picking up a rock from the shade of Mars would be like picking up a lump of dry ice. So you got to be careful about what you touch.
2: Okay, so what else is on the site this week, Dave?
4: Well, Sarah, we've got a story about why extreme weather events are increasing over the Indian Ocean. Also a story about a rare example of teaching that has been observed in the animal kingdom. For Science Insider, we've got a story about the NIH potentially getting a bit more money in 2015. Also a story about why Japan is resuming its scientific whaling. So be sure to check out all these stories on the site.
2: Thanks, Dave.
4: Thanks, Sarah.
2: David Grimm is the editor for our online daily news site. I'm Sarah Crespi. 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And that concludes this edition of the Science Podcast. 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The show is a production of Science Magazine. Jeffrey Cook composed the music. I'm Sarah Crespi. On behalf of Science Magazine,
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5: The Public News Service Wednesday afternoon update. I'm Mike Clifford. An official with the Department of Health and Human Services says the agency has frozen all child care payments to the state of Minnesota after allegations of fraudulent daycare centers. That from ABC News. They report Deputy Secretary Jim O'Neill said in a post that HHS is tightening requirements for payments from the administration for children and families to all states, requiring a justification and a receipt or photo evidence. ABC notes the move comes after an unverified online video from a conservative influencer, Nick Shirley, alleging fraud in child care and Somali communities in Minneapolis. Minneapolis officials dispute the allegations. Meantime, as folks in Ohio prepare to enter the new year, the League of Women Voters of Ohio is urging residents to consider civic engagement as part of their New Year's resolutions, arguing it can help people feel more connected to decisions that affect their communities.
6: The nonpartisan organization says the start of a new year is often when people reflect on personal goals and consider changes they want to make in their lives. Jen Miller, executive director of the League, says civic participation fits naturally into that moment of reflection.
7: The new year is a great reset. It's a time for us to think about who we've been and where we've been and what we want to be different. Thinking about how government represents us is a critical piece of that.
6: Miller says many Ohioans closely follow political developments but don't always see civic participation as something they can actively do on a regular basis. Farah Siddiqui reporting.
5: And as 2025 comes to a close, Connecticut advocacy groups are looking to hit the ground running in 2026. The coming legislative session will be shorter than the one in 2025, running from February to early May.
8: Despite this, there's hope legislation on various social and consumer issues will pass. AARP Connecticut is focusing on laws providing supports for caregivers, consumer protections, and affordable high-speed internet. John Erlinghauser with AARP Connecticut says given the pushback from providers, defending the net equity program is a high priority.
9: It's necessary because when the affordable connectivity program expired at the federal level, it left a big void, and high-speed internet is not only important in fighting social isolation, but also helps with telehealth and safety, other things, and it keeps people connected.
8: Along with this, Erlinghauser hopes to see the state implement no-excuse absentee voting after a state referendum lifted a ban on it. I'm Edwin J. Vieira.
5: And a new study finds that pregnancy raises the woman's risk of cardiovascular complications like heart attack, stroke, hypertension, and even death. Researchers at Massachusetts General Hospital looked at medical records from 56,000 pregnancies. Dr. Amir Ahmed is a cardiologist with Dignity Health and a volunteer with the American Heart Association.
10: Pregnancy itself is a big cardiovascular risk factor for patients who have underlying risk factors, but even patients who don't should be aware that there could be cardiovascular complications related to pregnancy, and that may have longstanding implications for them.
5: Heart disease is the number one killer of new moms. This is Public News Service.
11: With Affordable Care Act subsidies expiring today, many folks in Montana will ring in the new year with higher health insurance costs.
12: While the U.S. House is set to vote on the subsidies in January, it doesn't help people who've already made coverage decisions for the month. That includes former University of Montana adjunct professor Bradley Cook. He lives in Hamilton, Montana, and says his premiums went from $260 a month to almost $700 a month. He says his deductible also more than doubled, which he describes as simply prohibitive.
13: My Social Security isn't doubling, so it, in effect, was like a $15,000 expense out of pocket before I get any real insurance help. So I had to just cancel that.
12: People making more than 400% of the poverty level will no longer get the ACA extended subsidies. I'm Laura Hatch reporting.
11: In Minnesota, now accepting applications for paid leave benefits under a new statewide program. The high-profile law takes effect Thursday. State lawmakers say they want to ensure a smoother rollout by welcoming enrollees early.
14: The legislature approved startup funds, but over time, benefits will be covered by a payroll tax shared by participating employees and their employers. Supporters say it helps workers with limited access to these perks when they need to step away for medical reasons. The Department of Employment and Economic Development's Evan Rowe reminds those eligible they can get up to 12 weeks of partial wage replacement for personal leave or up to 12 weeks when caring for a loved one. There's a 20-week cap when those needs overlap.
15: Most common example where you'd have both types of leave might be a mother who's giving birth to a child.
14: This program is not linked to the fraud fallout seen in human services programs in Minnesota, but Rowe acknowledges the scrutiny over state government right now. I'm Mike Moen.
11: Finally, West Virginia and other Appalachian states counting on federal investment in clean energy are seeing those funds vaporize, leaving communities uncertain about jobs, reduced emissions, and their economic future.
16: A new report from Reimagine Appalachia outlines specific projects across the state hanging in limbo, including a $129 million grant from the Department of Energy to build utility-scale solar farms on two former surface mine sites in Nicholas County. Rika Rothenstein, a senior research associate for the group, says the frozen funding has huge impacts on the region.
17: Those solar farms would produce 250 megawatts of electric power, and that's enough to service around 39,000 homes.
16: The findings show nearly 70% of projected clean energy jobs in Appalachian states are now at risk. This is Nadia Ramlagan for West Virginia News Service.
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19: Hi there, I'm Thane Maynard. When you see a flying fish, chances are, given its large wing fins, that your first assumption would be that it's a bird. Once they take to the air, they can flap and glide for nearly 200 meters, the length of about two football fields. There are about 40 species of flying fish, and with speciation comes morphological differences. The two-wingers variety have two well-built pectoral or side fins that provide them with lift that they need to fly. On the other hand, the four-wingers not only use their strong pectoral fins, but also tap into the power of their pelvic or bottom fins. However, the fin that makes the real difference is the tail, which is similar to a rudder on a boat, and it helps steer the flying fish during flight. How they remain in the air can be understood by looking at their anatomy. Flying fish have a rigid frame, streamlined bodies, a reinforced spinal cord, a large cumulative fin surface area, and lower body weight. These are all characteristics that allow the fish to stay in flight due to drag reduction, something that airplane gliders based their design on in the 1930s.
18: The 90-Second Naturalist is a production of Cincinnati Public Radio and the Cincinnati Zoo, with support from Cincinnati Public Radio members to spread the good news of the natural world.
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20: Welcome back, everybody. This is Rick Pettigrew. Stay with us now, because after this short introduction, you'll hear four top news stories that came out this past week. Send us feedback on the Archaeology Channel Facebook page or post a message on our social networking site, ArchaeoSeek. A major Bronze Age city has surfaced in Israel. Excavators in Houston, Texas, have uncovered an important historic neighborhood. New research techniques are enabling past extinctions to inform us about extinctions that we are facing today. And a cave in Sri Lanka has yielded the oldest microlithic tools yet for South Asia, possibly evidence of the first modern humans in the region. The audio news team would like to thank our friends for helping us continue the show without a break since we started 18 years ago. 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And now here's Laura Pettigrew with the audio news from Archaeologica. We hope you find this to be a valuable part of your day.
21: Welcome to the audio news from Archaeologica. I'm Laura Pettigrew, and these are the headlines in archaeological and historical news from September 29th to October 5th, 2019. We begin this week in Israel, where archaeologists announced that they've uncovered a 5,000-year-old city north of Tel Aviv. The densely occupied Bronze Age city shows a level of urban planning that was previously unknown for this early era. The size and complexity led Israel's Antiquities Authority to dub it the New York of the early Bronze Age. As reported by Deutsche Welle, this is the largest Bronze Age urban area found in the region to date, and could fundamentally change ideas of when sophisticated urbanization began taking place in the area. According to Israel's Antiquities Authority, the city was discovered at the En Asur excavation site during roadworks near Harish, a town some 50 kilometers or 30 miles north of Tel Aviv. It covered 65 hectares, or 160 acres, and was home to about some 6,000 people, which would have been a significant size for the era. Residential and public areas, streets and alleys, and fortifications were all uncovered, along with an unusual ritual temple, burnt animal bones likely used for sacrificial offerings, pieces of statues, pottery, and tools. The city's inhabitants likely lived from agriculture and trade with other regions and kingdoms in the southern Levant area, which today is the location of Israel, the Palestinian territories, Jordan, and parts of Syria. According to researchers, the sophistication of the 5,000-year-old ruins points to purposeful urban planning. A city of this size would not have been possible without leadership, plus an effective administrative mechanism to carry out the plans. Below the city are still older ruins, from as old as 7,000 years ago, as well as from the early Bronze Age. During the early Bronze Age, from 3200 to 2000 BC in this region, the people lived mainly in low-density villages, scattered across rural settings. The new city find thus provides evidence to understand how rural populations began to gather into urban settings. In Houston, Texas, archaeologists are reporting the results of excavations in Frost Town, a 19th century working class area. As reported by Archaeology.org News and Houstonia Magazine, the team of researchers and volunteers was led by archaeologist Doug Boyd of Pruitt and Associates, working in what is now the city of Houston's James Butte Park, ahead of a highway construction project. German and Irish immigrants were the first to arrive in Frost Town, which was established by Jonathan Benson Frost and his brother Samuel Frost in the 1830s, at the same time that the Allen brothers founded Houston. According to Boyd, one of the most distinctive features found from these early settlers is a habit of marking the borders of yards and gardens by setting out rows of upturned bottles. One intact border included three Carl Conrad & Company Budweiser bottles dating to the 1870s. Later waves of immigration brought African-American freedmen to Frost Town after emancipation in 1863, and Mexican-Americans who came after the 1910 Mexican Revolution and called the area El Barrio del Alacrán. Most of the town was demolished in the 1950s. In 2016, when the Texas Department of Transportation began a bridge and highway reconstruction project, it initiated the archaeological excavation in compliance with state and federal law. The digs were carried out during the summers of 2016 and 2018 and revealed a neighborhood of working-class citizens who helped build Houston's port and shipping businesses. Field crews, including volunteers from the Houston Archaeological Society, uncovered house foundations, cisterns, skeletons of past pets, brick sidewalks, and nearly a quarter million artifacts ranging from the era of the Republic of Texas to the early 20th century German doll heads and alarm clocks, and on into industrial artifacts from World War II. Some of the most interesting finds so far include a French-made bone handle, either from a toothbrush or a small butter knife, that marks both a German-American household and commercial activity. The 3.5-inch polished handle bears French trademarking on one side and the name Adolf Dreiss engraved on the other. Dreiss ran the Alamo drugstore in Houston from 1866 to 1904. From a fireplace in a home listed in a 1907 fire insurance map as FB, or female boarding, code word for a brothel, came a small clay cylindrical opium pipe bowl etched with Chinese symbols for happiness, office, and nine. According to archaeologists, this is similar to many others uncovered in the West at locations where Chinese immigrants worked on railroads or in mining. Today, with the digs over, the sites have been covered up, and Pruitt and Associates is busy analyzing artifacts. In 2021, TxDOT will release the most significant findings, local museum exhibits, and a documentary of oral histories from Frost Town descendants and former residents are also forthcoming. Understanding what role humans play in extinctions is important for our future, and looking back at late quaternary megafaunal extinctions can help. A new review, led by a team of scholars from the Bernice Pauahi Bishop Museum in Hawaii and the Max Planck Institute for the Science of Human History in Berlin, explores how cutting-edge scientific methods can show us what humans do to endanger animal species, and how those species respond to simultaneously changing climates and ecosystems. The late Pleistocene disappearance of many of the world's largest mammal species occurred around the same time as two

0: contributions from five different approaches: radiocarbon dating, stable isotope analysis, ancient DNA, ancient proteins, and microscopy. When combined, these techniques offer robust, high-resolution insights into climate change and extinction chronologies, past habitat transformations, ecological relationships, and species diet and ranging. The new levels of detail not only aid better understanding of what caused previous extinctions, but they can then also be applied to contemporary animal management aims, including risk assessments and rewilding efforts. According to co-author Patrick Roberts, an archaeologist at the Max Planck Institute, one flaw in past approaches to megafauna extinctions is a sweeping assumption that all species are equally vulnerable to external threats such as environmental change and human hunting. European cave bear extinction, it turns out, was triggered by both climate-driven contraction in its ecological niche and also human hunting pressure. But for the giant rhinoceros, adaptation to a specialized diet led to a far more gradual extinction as its niche disappeared. The loss of often overlooked smaller species, such as dung beetles and scavenging birds, following giant herbivore extinctions, likely also produced their own cascading ecosystem effects. Combining multiple science methods allows the use of broader types of data, from single bones to ecosystem reconstructions, to see how diets, demography, and mobility of individual species and populations change through time. This provides a far more accurate, detailed, and above all, local picture. The end goal is to connect the insights from the past to concerns in the present, enabling archaeology and paleontology to make a meaningful contribution to species and habitat protection, or where desired, reestablishment. Our final story this week is from Sri Lanka, where an international team of archaeologists has found a collection of microliths, small, retouched, often backed stone tools, at the cave site of Fahian Lina, in the tropical evergreen rainforests of the Indian Ocean island. Some of these microliths are 45,000 years old and represent the earliest evidence of such advanced technology in South Asia. As reported by SciNews, the findings mark Fahian Lina Cave as the site with the earliest evidence for human occupation in Sri Lanka. According to Dr. Oshan Wedaj, a researcher at the Max Planck Institute for the Science of Human History, cave occupants were producing these miniature stone tools or microliths. Microliths are used to make composite weapons and are believed to identify cultures that have developed them as part of a set of advanced strategies for hunting and thriving in challenging environments. Such tools are known from Paleolithic sites in Europe, but this is the oldest microlith assemblage in South Asia and the oldest known from a rainforest environment. Dr. Wedaje and colleagues collected 9,216 artifacts, including 1,730 artifacts older than 34,000 years. The dominant raw material used at Fahian Lina is quartz. River pebbles with smooth surfaces were most likely gathered from the stream located 200 meters from the site. The study authors noted that the tools were likely part of composite projectile technology used to hunt and capture tree-dwelling prey, and are eager to carry out more research into their exact functions. The similarity of Fahian Lina technology to that of local cultures as recent as 4,000 years old reflects a long-term stability in rainforest technology in the region. Scientists agreed that the relatively subtle changes in the lithic technology of Fahian Lina over the long span of human occupation, from 48,000 to 45,000 years ago to 4,000 years ago, indicates that technological adaptation to the tropics was largely successful. Researchers have concluded that microliths are clearly a key part of the flexible human toolkit that enabled our species to respond and mediate dynamic cultural, demographic, and environmental situations as it expanded over nearly all of Earth's continents during the late Pleistocene, in a range currently not evident among other hominin populations. We should add here to what was reported in the press that these tools are a mark of modern humans, not earlier kinds of hominins such as Neanderthals or Homo habilis. The findings appear online in the journal PLOS ONE. That wraps up the news for this week. For more stories and daily news updates, visit Archaeologica on the World Wide Web at archaeologica.org, where all the news is history. I'm Laura Pettigrew, and I'll see you next week.
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2: Hi, my name is Ken Chisholm. I'm the director of the Science Working Group at Radio Newark. 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
3: 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I'm Bob Hirshon, and this is the podcast for February 2nd, 2007. This week, we're going to answer a listener's question about what the appendix is for and tell you how amnesia affects the future as well as the past. And stay tuned until the end for an invitation to a Science Update event and news about a new Science Update daily podcast. But first, is there life on Mars? It's the question that won't seem to go away. The problem is that we don't even know what we're looking for. Chelsea Wald has this report on one new hypothesis.
4: Did the Viking missions of the 70s find life on Mars? Despite some curious data, most scientists believe they didn't. But now astrobiologist Dirk Schultze-McCook of Washington State University says the data may suggest life of a different kind. On Earth, life is based on water, which would freeze on Mars. But Schultze-McCook points out that life based on a mix of water and hydrogen peroxide could survive.
5: The hydrogen peroxide water solution is actually quite neat in that way that it would allow near-surface life on Mars at current conditions. And not only that, it would explain nicely the Viking results.
4: If this sort of life does exist, and it's still a huge if, he suspects it would be tiny and single-celled. He adds that the experiments Viking performed not only would have missed this life, they almost certainly would have killed it.
3: Thanks, Chelsea. A gene called APOE4 has been linked to both Alzheimer's disease and outbreaks of cold sores. To understand why, neurologist Howard Federoff and his colleagues at the University of Rochester School of Medicine are studying the cold sore virus, herpes simplex 1. Federoff's team found that the virus behaves differently in the brains of mice who carry the APOE4 gene.
6: They tend to shift the balance between the so-called active form of herpes replication versus the latent form, where the virus becomes dormant in favor of it being more active.
3: In addition, prior studies have found that human Alzheimer's patients with APOE4 have elevated levels of herpes DNA in their brains. But Federoff says we still don't know if having both the gene and the virus increases your risk of Alzheimer's. Next, Justin Warner has a report on a different memory disorder.
7: Everyone knows that people with amnesia can't remember past experiences. Now, University College London cognitive neuroscientist Eleanor McGuire and her colleagues have shown that some amnesia patients also have trouble envisioning experiences they haven't had yet.
8: They were very impaired at imagining both fictitious events, such as lying on a sandy beach, but also experiences that might actually happen to them in the future, so the next time you're going to meet a friend, for example.
7: Her subjects all had damage to a part of the brain called the hippocampus, a known center of memory. And while they couldn't fully imagine new experiences, the patients could vividly describe specific details, like the sand on a beach.
8: The patients themselves had some insight into this. What they said was that they could see all the elements of the experience, but found it very difficult to put these elements together in a spatially coherent way.
7: This suggests that the hippocampus may organize all mental images, including memories and fantasies, into coherent pictures. It also implies that memories themselves aren't merely passive records of the past, but active reconstructions that the brain assembles and reassembles just like daydreams.
3: Thanks, Justin. The Adelaide Zoo in Australia just wrapped up a primate display on people. Groups of humans lived inside an enclosure 1 week at a time, while zoo visitors watched through windows and live webcams. An animal psychologist also lived inside, studying the humans in this not-so-natural habitat and learning what it's like to live in a fishbowl environment. The human zoo is next door to exhibits with other primates, giving zoo visitors a chance to compare and contrast. In other news, a new website at www.wikileaks.org allows people to post secrets anonymously. The site hides the identity of the person posting documents and other information and is intended to help whistleblowers in repressive societies leak information without being arrested. Finally, Chelsea's here to answer a listener's question.
4: Listener Megan Salazar of Escondido, California, called with this question.
9: What is your appendix for, anyway?
4: Well, biologist Dan Fong of American University says the appendix is widely considered a vestigial organ, meaning it's left over from an earlier time in our evolution.
10: Appendix probably was a very large chamber in our distant ancestor to house a lot of bacteria to digest plant material when our diet had included a lot of plant material. When we switched over to a meat-based diet, we had less use for that, and in fact now we don't have any use for it.
4: And of course it can cause problems, requiring an appendectomy if it gets inflamed. If you have a science question, call us at 1-800-WHY-IS-IT or submit it at scienceupdate.com. If we use it in the podcast, you'll win a Science Update mug.
3: Thanks, Chelsea. 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Also, starting Wednesday, February 5th, that's this upcoming Wednesday, we're going to be releasing a new daily podcast feed. 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I'm Bob Hirshon for AAAS, the Science
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13: Another Science Minute, this one with Chris Martins, marine chemist at the University of North Carolina at Chapel Hill.
14: All of the fossil fuel, carbon dioxide, CO2 that we've been releasing into the atmosphere has other effects than just global warming. And one of those is that it dissolves into seawater and creates carbonic acid. It appears that since about 1950, we've acidified the ocean by about 10%. In other words, 10% more acid than before. It's a huge change. There's some concern that we're going to begin to dissolve away coral reef ecosystems. They're in very shallow water where all the CO2 is. I myself see ocean acidification as big a threat as global climate change. Ocean acidification is a very obvious process. I'm amazed and feel sort of guilty that all of us in the marine sciences community didn't recognize the possibilities for it before.
13: You're listening to the Cape and Islands NPR stations.

0: At the tone, we've reached the top of the hour. 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
1: In a new study, the Harvard Joint Center for Housing Studies reports household growth has slowed sharply as economic uncertainty, weak labor markets, and reduced immigration dampen housing demand. It says housing affordability continues to worsen, with nearly half of renters burdened by housing costs. In Congress, a bipartisan housing bill is moving closer to passage after House and Senate negotiators reached agreement on the 21st Century Road to Housing Act. The measure would largely bar institutional investors from buying existing single-family homes, a provision supporters say would give families a better chance to purchase homes. America's upcoming 250th anniversary celebration is a time for nostalgia, and McDonald's is turning back the clock. In a celebration of the event, McDonald's has announced the return of its original fried apple pie to most U.S. restaurants. I'm Mark Huffman. 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
0: Science.
2: This is Bird Note. For most albatross species, raising a chick is a real challenge. Waved albatrosses produce such slow-growing, needy offspring that females lay only a single egg every 2 years, and both parents need to share the load until youngsters can hunt on their own. Albatrosses tend to pair for life, and it can take a while to find the right partner. So some species don't start breeding until they're 10 years old, with some individuals even waiting till they're 20. Reunited pairs go through an elaborate synchronized ritual of braying, wing spreading, and bill tapping to reaffirm their bonds before getting down to the business of breeding. In Hawaii, biologists were puzzled to find that some lazen albatross pairs had not one, but two eggs. Then they found that some of the birds going so faithfully through the ritualized series of courtship displays were both female. Although the eggs were fertilized by males that had since died or were from other pairs, the females were bonded to each other. Many of these female couples remain together for years. They can't successfully raise both offspring, but their combined efforts are necessary to raise one chick. For Bird Note, I'm Wenfei Tong.
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2: Welcome to A Cup of Health with CDC, a weekly feature of the MMWR, the Morbidity and Mortality Weekly Report. I'm your host, Dr. Robert Gaines. For many kids, getting a driver's license is the highlight of their young lives. For many parents, allowing their child to get behind the wheel of a car is a nerve-wracking experience, and for good reason. In 2007, more than 4,200 teens aged 15 to 19 were killed, and almost 400,000 were treated in emergency departments for injuries suffered in motor vehicle crashes. Dr. Arlene Greenspan is a researcher with CDC's National Center for Injury Prevention and Control. She's joining us today to discuss the important role parents play in teen driving safety. Welcome to the show, Arlene.
3: It's a pleasure to be here.
2: Arlene, what factors contribute to deaths and injuries from these crashes among teens?
3: Many of the factors that lead to crashes in teens are the same as adults, such as speeding and distractions. But because of teens' lack of experience and maturity, these factors are worse in teens. There are other factors that are exclusive to teens, such as driving with other teen passengers.
2: What steps are states taking to try and reduce the number of injuries and deaths among young drivers?
3: Most states have established graduated driver licensing systems. These systems allow teens to gain experience under lower risk conditions before gaining full driving privileges. Zero tolerance for alcohol and minimum legal drinking age laws at 21 have also lowered teen crash and death rates.
2: Arlene, what role do parents play in improving the safety of their children behind the wheel?
3: Parents play a critical role. There are four things parents need to keep in mind. First, parents are important role models for their teens. They should always wear their seatbelt, obey all traffic laws, and drive without distractions. Second, parents need to talk to their kids often about the importance of safe driving and risk factors that can result in crashes. Third, parents need to supervise their teens in the learning to drive process. Teens need experience behind the wheel, often at different times of day under different road conditions. Fourth, parents need to establish and enforce rules of the road with their teen drivers. These are best enforced with a teen driving agreement.
2: Arlene, what are some basic rules parents should set before allowing their children to drive?
3: There are several basic rules parents should set before their kids go out on the road. First, teens should always wear a seatbelt. Wearing a seatbelt will reduce your teen's risk of being injured in a crash by about 50%. Second, teens should never drive while distracted. That includes not using cell phones, texting, or any other things that will cause a distraction, such as eating. Finally, parents need to make sure that their teens follow all traffic laws, including those special laws for teen drivers, such as limiting nighttime driving and limiting the number of teen passengers in the car.
2: Where can listeners get more information about teen driving safety?
3: Listeners can get more information at www.cdc.gov/injury and click on teen drivers.
2: Thanks, Arlene. I've been talking today with CDC's Dr. Arlene Greenspan about the important role parents play in teen driving safety. 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Until next time, be well. 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
0: Minus 15 seconds. Pilot is go for launch. T-minus 10, 9, 8, 7, 6, 5, 4, 3, 2, 1. Drop. And Pegasus is away. Standing by for ignition. And we have stage one ignition. Ignition of the Pegasus rocket with New Star for an understanding of the ultimate destinies of our stars and galaxies.
5: Fin actuator system operating nominally. Fins following commands and controlling the flight of the vehicle. Power bus is strong. PDU is enabled. Vehicle flight path is nominal. Flying the normal trajectory.
0: This is Steve Hollow, our launch systems engineer.
5: Time was 16:00:42. Attitude remains nominal, past max Q. Power bus is strong, nominal voltage and current on all buses. Fast power bus strong, passing 100,000 feet. Approximately 10 seconds to stage one burnout.
6: 10 seconds to stage one burnout.
5: Attitude. Vehicle IIP is through the narrowest part of the corridor. Stage one burnout.
6: Stage one burnout.
5: Approximately 15 seconds to stage one separation, stage two ignition. Vehicle power buses remain strong. Stage two TVC on and nominal. Stage one sep.
6: We have stage one sep.
5: Stage two ignition confirmed.
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8: Hello, and welcome to the Current Science and Technology Podcast from the Museum of Science in Boston. I'm your host, Susan Heilman, and every week we bring you interviews with guest researchers and our museum staff covering science and technology in depth. This week, we'll talk about studying the solar atmosphere, and we'll learn about a spooky new spider. The sun makes our life on Earth possible. It provides us with light, heat, and other energy. But how much do we really know about our nearest star? Dr. Gemma Attrill, solar physicist in the Solar and Stellar X-ray Group at the Harvard-Smithsonian Center for Astrophysics in Cambridge, Massachusetts, is here to tell us about a new solar mission to study our sun. Hi, Dr. Attrill.
9: Hi, Susan.
8: So I understand how important the sun is for light and heat, but why do we need to study it? It's not like it's going to burn out or do anything differently the more we know about it.
9: No, that's true. The sun is actually only about halfway through its lifetime. It's got about another 4.5 billion years left to go, so no immediate worries on that score. When we look at the sun in white light, the sun can actually appear to be quite boring, quite featureless. Sometimes you'll be able to see sunspots, but when we actually look at the sun in different wavelengths of light, we look at shorter wavelengths like extreme ultraviolet wavelengths and X-rays. The solar atmosphere is actually extremely dynamic. There are a lot of eruptions and it's very, very interesting to study.
8: When you mean the atmosphere, is that the immediate area right around the sun then?
9: That's correct. Yes, it's the region of the sun immediately above the surface. So the part, for example, when you have a solar eclipse and the moon blocks out the bright surface light, the part that you see around the sun, that's what we call the corona, that's the solar atmosphere, and that's the part that we're interested in studying. So there are several big mysteries associated with the sun, one of which is that usually as you move away from the source of energy, you would expect temperature to decrease.
8: Like if you're standing next to a fire,
9: yes.
8: And the further away you get, the colder it is.
9: Precisely. But the sun is a bit different. We actually find that as we move away from the surface of the sun, the temperature actually dramatically increases. So this is actually one of the big mysteries in solar physics, and it's called the coronal heating problem.
8: What is the temperature difference? How drastic is it?
9: From about the solar surface, the temperature is about 5,500 Kelvin. And as you move away through the atmosphere of the sun, the temperature can actually jump up to several million degrees Kelvin. So this is a huge increase. It's absolutely massive.
8: And we have no idea why that is?
9: Well, solar physicists have the general idea that this is something to do with the magnetic field on the sun. So the sun has an extremely complicated magnetic field. And as this magnetic field is twisted and sheared, magnetic energy is actually

0: be stored in the magnetic field. So it's a bit like if you take an elastic band, if you twist it up, then you can see it's storing energy. And eventually that magnetic field can snap. Just like if you constantly twist an elastic band, it will eventually snap. That snapping actually releases a huge amount of energy. And it's this energy release that's believed to go towards heating the solar atmosphere so dramatically.
1: So it's something that's constantly happening on the sun, this constant release of energy, and it keeps the temperature really, really hot.
0: Yes, that's the general thinking behind this. However, the actual physics as to when, why, how precisely this energy release occurs, this is something that is a big focus of study for solar physicists.
1: And is this your specific area of focus?
0: I tend to look at one of the results of one of the big energy releases, and this is called a coronal mass ejection. So we generally have two different types of solar explosions. One is called solar flares, and this is an energetic release right across the whole electromagnetic spectrum. And the energy released during a solar flare can be equivalent to many atom bombs all exploding at the same time. So this energy and the radiation in particular that's released could potentially kill a spacewalking astronaut. The other type of major eruption are called coronal mass ejections, and these are huge eruptions of magnetized plasma, the material of the sun, that get thrown out and ejected into the interplanetary space. Now, when these eruptions reach the Earth's magnetic environment, they can cause the geomagnetic disturbances, such as the aurora, which is very, of course, beautiful and nice. But they also have the potential, because they do contain magnetic field and a lot of energy, they do have the potential to cause problems disrupting electrical communication systems. And they can also induce power surges, which may lead to blackouts.
1: So your specific group is looking at the both flares and coronal mass ejections.
0: Yes, that's correct.
1: And there's a new mission, a new satellite that's being launched soon that's going to help you guys study this. Why don't you tell us a little bit about that?
0: That's right. So basically, because the sun is so hot, as we've discussed, the atmosphere of the sun has this really high temperature, and this means it's very energetic. So to image this atmosphere, we need to look in extreme ultraviolet and X-ray wavelengths. Now, we can't see these from the Earth because the Earth's atmosphere actually absorbs this radiation. And so we need to go above the Earth's atmosphere in order to use images in these wavelengths. So the Solar Dynamics Observatory is a dedicated solar satellite that is part of NASA's International Living with a Star program. The Solar Dynamics Observatory, also known as SDO, is scheduled to be launched early next year, 2010, and it's designed to help us understand the sun's influence on the Earth by studying the solar atmosphere in detail and on very short timescales across many wavelengths at the same time. So the Solar Dynamics Observatory will help us to determine how the sun's magnetic field is generated and structured, and also how the sun's magnetic field connects into our geospace environment. It will also help us to understand how the energy stored in the magnetic field is subsequently released.
1: And all of these things having to do with being released in flares or coronal mass ejections.
0: Yes, those are the two primary energy releases from the sun. Those are the most explosive and dynamic types of energy release.
1: And how is the Solar Dynamics Observatory going to be studying this?
0: Well, the Solar Dynamics Observatory will fly three experiments. One is the Atmospheric Imaging Assembly, known as AIA. And this will be comprised of four telescopes that will image the solar atmosphere in multiple UV and extreme ultraviolet wavelengths. The second experiment is the Extreme Ultraviolet Variability Experiment. And this will measure the solar extreme ultraviolet irradiance with very high precision and resolution. And the third experiment is the helioseismic and magnetic imager. And this will measure the solar magnetic field with full disk coverage, so looking at the whole sun at the same time. So the instrument that our group is perhaps most interested in is the Atmospheric Imaging Assembly.
1: And that's the one that's looking at the ultraviolet light and X-rays of the sun.
0: So, yes, so it's going to look at ultraviolet light primarily. So it actually has four telescopes, and it will have eight different channels. One of those is a UV channel, and the remaining seven are actually extreme ultraviolet channels. So this will enable us to look at many different temperatures in the solar atmosphere at the same time. Now, one of the most impressive qualities of the AIA telescopes and the data that we expect to be returned is that currently we can obtain extreme ultraviolet full disk images of the sun with a time cadence of about a couple of minutes. But this experiment, the Atmospheric Imaging Assembly, is going to be able to take full disk images of the sun in unprecedented spatial resolution every 10 seconds. So you can imagine when we're studying dynamic phenomena like flares and coronal mass ejections, that the energy releases are happening on timescales of a few minutes. Having this really, really high temporal resolution is actually going to really advance our understanding of how these phenomena are linked and also how they are initiated in the first place.
1: It's really exciting to be able to see or to get so much information so quickly from this. Are you going to be looking at it just from one place? Like, is it orbiting around the sun or is it orbiting around the Earth, or what's the vantage point?
0: Okay, so SDO is actually going to fly in what's called a geosynchronous orbit around the Earth. And this means that a satellite will always be above approximately the same position on the Earth. So this means that we'll be able to view the sun with very more or less continuous coverage. There will be eclipses where the satellite passes in the Earth's shadow.
1: And the sun rotates, so you'll always be able to get at some point every side of the sun.
0: Yes, that's correct. So just by us almost staying still and looking directly at the sun, as the sun rotates, we'll be able to see all the different areas. Because the AIA instrument alone is going to take so much data, and SDO as a whole will generate 1.5 terabytes of raw data a day. This presents serious technical challenges concerning the storage and accessibility of the data. Another aspect, a NASA policy for our solar missions, is that the data is free and open access to the public. So we need to really work to solve these challenges in data distribution to make sure that it's accessible.
1: Yeah, because who can download a terabyte of data every day?
0: So we need to be really specific in the timescales of the information that we actually want to study. You know, you can't just say, oh, yeah, we'll study the whole day, because that's going to be a ridiculous amount of data. You need to really phrase your science question very carefully, be very specific about what you want to look at. So in order to help this effort, an international consortium led by the scientists at the Harvard-Smithsonian Astrophysical Observatory is currently dedicated to developing automatic detection and extraction algorithms for different types of solar features. So it's hoped that this automatic detection will actually assist scientists right around the world in their efforts to analyze the data that's returned from SDO.
1: So is SDO going to be taking, or the actual atmospheric imaging assembly, going to be taking pictures every 10 seconds constantly?
0: Yes, or during all the time it will be able to see the sun. That's the plan.
1: Wow, that's and is it all going to be downloaded, or only certain times that there is a coronal mass ejection will it be downloaded?
0: No, so all the data will be downloaded, but then our automatic feature tracking algorithms will be able to identify when there's a particular event of interest in the data, and then people will be able to request that data for further study.
1: Okay, well, that makes sense then. So you don't have to sift through.
0: No, that's the idea. Yeah, because you won't be able to. There will be so much data that it will actually not physically be possible to sit at a computer screen and look at all the data.
1: So a quick recap of what you're basically looking for is the Solar Dynamics Observatory, which is launching sometime early in the year, maybe February of 2010, is carrying several different experiments, one of which, the one you're most interested in, the atmospheric imaging assembly, and it's going to be looking at the sun using ultraviolet and
0: extreme ultraviolet.
1: And extreme ultraviolet to look for what's going on basically in the atmosphere of the sun.
0: So part of our work at the Solar and Stellar X-ray Group at the Harvard-Smithsonian Center for Astrophysics is actually focused around an educational public outreach effort to promote SDO AIA data in particular. So as part of this effort, some solar scientists from our group are actually going to be coming to the Boston Museum of Science on the 14th of November, a Saturday in a few weeks' time, and we'll actually be giving a few presentations on solar physics in general, and particularly on the Solar Dynamics Observatory and the data that we expect to obtain from this.
1: And will you be doing activities here as well?
0: Absolutely, yeah. So a lot of the focus of the public outreach effort is to get particularly school children and the general public really interested in solar physics. There'll be so much data anticipated from this observatory that scientists alone really are not going to be able to get through it all. So we're actually actively encouraging the public and school children to take an interest in looking at the data themselves and maybe picking out interesting features and working with scientists to study them further. And we have a lot of interesting hands-on activities that have an educational slant, and they're all coordinated around solar physics. For example, we'd be able to learn how to make a sundial.
1: Well, that sounds like a lot of fun, and I look forward to seeing that here in November, and hopefully sometime maybe later on in the spring after you start getting some of this data back, we'll be able to hear about some of your findings on the solar atmospheres.
0: That would be really great, yes. Yeah. So after the initial launch and then the calibration phase, and with the return of the first data, we hope to be able to come and share some of that with the public of Boston. And, of course, during our session here, we'll have real solar scientists on hand to talk about the work that we do and answer any questions that the public might have.
1: Great. Well, thank you for joining us here today.
0: Thank you very much, Susan.
1: Halloween has come and gone, but what better way to celebrate the holiday than with some spooky science? Here to tell us about a creepy, large, new species of spider is the museum's Fallon Schuller. Hi, Fallon.
2: Hi, Susan.
1: Tell us all about this spooky new arachnid.
2: Well, this is certainly a spooky new arachnid because this spider is a very large spider. This spider can reach up to 5 inches in diameter, about 4.7 inches or 12 centimeters.
1: Basically about the size of a human hand.
2: Yes, about the size of an adult man's hand. This is a very large spider.
1: And what kind of a spider is this? What did they name it?
2: They named this spider Nephila camasi, which was named after the researcher's friend who had passed away recently.
1: And Nephila is the genus for a certain type of spider?
2: Yes. Nephila is a very specific type of spider. It is called an orb-weaving spider. And these particular spiders spin webs that are very large in size. They can reach up to a meter in diameter. So these are very large webs that these spiders can spin.
1: So we're talking about a spider the size of my hand and a web that I could probably get caught in.
2: Oh, yes.
1: Well, that's definitely spooky for Halloween. So where did they find this spider? Hopefully not in the northeastern United States.
2: No, the spider was not found in the United States, thankfully. The first spider was found in 1978 in South Africa, but was discovered in a museum collection in Pretoria. So this particular spider was discovered in 2000, but it was only a preserved specimen, and the researcher originally believed the spider to be extinct or a hybrid, something that wasn't around anymore or was a very unusual case. But in 2003, a second specimen from Madagascar was discovered in a Viennese museum. So that weakened the hybrid hypothesis and kind of offered a little bit more hope in finding a live specimen someday. And then eventually, after looking through 37 museums, they found two females and a male in Tombe Elephant Park in South Africa by some colleagues that were living animals. So they could actually prove that this new spider is a valid existing species.
1: In what type of environment were these spiders living in at the time?
2: The particular live spiders that they found were collected by beating a bush, and they fell out. So they could then guesstimate how far off the web was from the ground. And it seems like they were living fairly close to the ground at that point in time.
1: Very interesting. But why didn't anyone find these large spiders before if they're so big? Would have seemed someone would have come across them and screamed a little bit earlier than 2000.
2: You would think so. But they weren't able to find these particular spiders because these ones seem to be pretty elusive and are probably endangered. And they only live in a very small region of land. So most orb-weaving spiders are pretty widespread. They're very large. They're very easily seen and therefore very well studied. But this particular spider is a little bit different in that sense and are therefore a lot harder to find.
1: And now that we have found these spiders, what kind of information can we learn from them, or just, hey, it's a cool new spider species?
2: Well, this actually has some pretty interesting evolutionary implications. These spiders exhibit something called sexual dimorphism. And sexual dimorphism is a situation where either the male or the female is a much different size than its counterpart. So in the case of these new spiders, we have a female that is much larger than the male. So this is coined female gigantism in these spiders.
1: And that's great that the female would be dominant over the male, but what's the actual evolutionary reason that that might have occurred?
2: Scientists are trying to understand that a little bit better now, especially with female gigantism, because it becomes a case where, is it because the female is larger that is making it more beneficial, or is it because the male is smaller that's making it more beneficial? Does it mean that the male can better access the female, or is it that the female is resulting in some kind of benefit from being so large? And they've actually found through a lot of studies and through finding species like this one that it's probably more about the female being larger, because they found that the female is able to carry more offspring. So in that case, this is a pretty interesting evolutionary benefit for that female spider.
1: And now we have yet another new species that we can study and see what the benefits of female gigantism might be in this new species.
2: Definitely. There are a whole bunch of orb-weaving spiders that exhibit this female gigantism, and in some cases it's a little bit more extreme than this particular case, but having another data point is never a bad thing. So they'll be able to study this a lot more thoroughly now that they have a new species to look at.
1: Are they going on any expeditions to try and find any more of these spiders as well?
2: That's a really good question, Susan. I would imagine that they are looking for these particular spiders, because this has been an ongoing search for these particular spiders for almost 10 years now. So I'm sure they're going to continue this effort, and they probably want to figure out whether this species is actually endangered, whether they're just not looking in the right places. They have been found in a variety of different places, like Madagascar, Tanzania. They've been found in South Africa. So who knows where these guys can pop up? And since they're so elusive, it would be very interesting to see how widespread these spiders are.
1: What sex of spiders have they found? Have they found both male and female of this species?
2: Yes. Two of the live spiders were females, and they found one male as well.
1: Great. So now they probably want to be looking maybe for a few more males also, and just to see what the extent of the sexual dimorphism is in these spiders, and then obviously to study it some more. Well, very interesting, and I'm glad that they're not living in the northeastern United States, so I don't have to see them as apropos as it would be for Halloween, but it is a fascinating spider to look at from afar. So thank you, Fallon, for sharing this with us today.
2: Of course.
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6: This is the World Industrial News for Friday, June 19th. Brought to you by Industrial Info Resources of Sugar Land, Texas. Xcel Energy this week petitioned Colorado's Public Utilities Commission to allow the 335-megawatt Comanche 2 coal-fired power unit in Pueblo to continue running another 15 months past the plant's plan. That would be through March 2028, TORT. The unit already has received a lifeline from state regulators, who late last year allowed the plant to run another 12 months through 2026 after an originally planned retirement date of December 25. Canadian crude oil production increased 4% annually in 2025. The federal government said this growth is accommodated by more capacity on pipelines, such as the Trans Mountain Network. Rich in a viscous type of crude oil dubbed bitumen or oil sands, Canada is among the top crude oil producers in the world. Despite its own oil riches, much of the U.S. refining sector is tailored to run that type of crude oil rather than the light sweet oil found in domestic shale basins. That leaves Canada as the top foreign supplier of crude oil to the U.S., with the 4 million barrels per day on average accounting for 60% of foreign deliveries. For details on these and other breaking news, read the full stories at industrialinfo.com. I'm Christine Ramos, reporting for Industrial Info News.

0: A glimpse into the zoo after hours. 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
1: When the shades of night are softly creeping up across the gardens at the zoo.
0: Sure, you've heard of night at the museum, but what happens when all the animals get tucked in? 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

0: Ada was one of the most popular performers of her era, particularly for her duets with Billy Murray and Len Spencer.
1: Sleep well, Mr. Orangutan.
0: Soundbeat is produced at the Belfer Audio Archive, home to one of the largest cylinder collections on the planet. 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
4: This week, a strong acid it's not, but deadly it definitely is. Kira Weissman.
5: The 37-year-old technician spilled only a few hundred milliliters or so on his lap during a routine paleontology experiment. He took the normal precaution in such situations, quickly dousing himself with water from a laboratory hose, and even plunged into a nearby swimming pool while the paramedics were en route. But a week later, doctors removed a leg, and a week after that, he was dead. The culprit, hydrofluoric acid, colloquially known as HF, and the unfortunate man was not its first victim. Unlike its close relatives, hydrochloric and hydrobromic acid, HF is a weak acid. This, coupled with its small molecular size, allows it to penetrate the skin and migrate rapidly towards the deeper tissue layers. Once past the epidermis, HF starts to dissociate, unleashing the highly reactive fluoride ion. Free fluoride binds tightly to both calcium and magnesium, forming insoluble salts which precipitate into the surrounding tissues. Robbed of their cofactors, critical metabolic enzymes can no longer function. Cells begin to die, tissues to liquefy, and bone to corrode away. And if calcium loss is rapid enough, muscles such as the heart stop working. Burns with concentrated HF involving as little as 2.5% of the body's surface area, the size of the sole of the foot, for example, have been fatal. HF has a long history of destructive behavior, claiming the lives of several chemists in the 1800s, including the Belgian Paulin Luyer and the Frenchman Jérôme Nicle. These brave scientists were battling to be the first to isolate elemental fluorine, F2, from its various compounds using electrolysis. However, it was Nicolas' countryman, Henri Moissan, who succeeded in 1886. To achieve this feat, Moissan not only had to contend with HF, the preferred electrolyte in such experiments, but fluorine itself, a violently reactive gas. His key innovation was to construct an apparatus out of platinum, one of the few metals capable of resisting attack, while cooling the electrolytic solution down to minus 50 degrees Celsius to limit corrosion. Moissan's feat earned him the 1906 Nobel Prize in Chemistry, but the celebration was short-lived. Another victim of fluorine's toxic effects, he died only 2 months later. Yet Moissan's method lived on and is used today to produce multi-ton quantities of fluorine from its ore fluorspar. Ironically, while elemental fluorine is decidedly bad for your health, fluorine atoms turn up in some 20% of all pharmaceuticals. The top-selling antidepressant Prozac, the cholesterol

0: cholesterol-lowering drug Lipitor and the antibacterial Cipro all have fluorine to thank for their success. How is this possible? Because the flip side of fluorine's extreme reactivity is the strength of the bonds it forms with other atoms, notably including carbon. This property makes organofluorine compounds some of the most stable and inert substances known to man. Fluorine's special status also stems from the fluorine factor, the ability of this little atom to fine-tune the chemical properties of an entire molecule. For example, replacing hydrogen with fluorine can protect drugs from degradation by metabolic enzymes, extending their active lifetimes inside the body. Or the introduced fluorine can alter a molecule's shape so that it binds better to its target protein. Such precise chemical tinkering can now be carried out in pharmaceutical labs using an array of safe, commercially available fluorinating agents, or the tricky transformations can simply be outsourced to someone else. Most of us also have fluorine to thank for our beaming smiles. The cavity-fighting agents in toothpaste are inorganic fluorides such as sodium fluoride and sodium monofluorophosphate. Fluoride not only decreases the amount of enamel-dissolving acid produced by plaque bacteria, but aids in the tooth rebuilding process, insinuating itself into the enamel to form an even harder surface which resists future attack. And the list of medical applications doesn't stop there. Being put to sleep is a little bit less worrisome thanks to fluorinated anesthetics such as isoflurane and desflurane, which replaced flammable and explosive alternatives such as diethyl ether and chloroform. Fluorocarbons are also one of the leading candidates in development as artificial blood, as oxygen is more soluble in these materials than in most other solvents. And radioactive fluorine, 18F rather than the naturally occurring 19F, is a key ingredient in positron emission tomography, or PET, a whole-body imaging technique that allows cancerous tumors to be discovered before they spread. Fluorochemicals are also a mainstay of industry. One of the most famous is the polymer polytetrafluoroethylene, better known as Teflon, which holds the title of world's most slippery solid. Highly thermostable and waterproof, it's used as a coating for pots and pans, in baking sprays, and to repel stains on furniture and carpets. Heating and stretching transforms Teflon into Gore-Tex, the porous membrane of sportswear fame. Gore-Tex pores are small enough to keep water droplets out, while allowing water vapor, that is, sweat, to escape, so you can run on a rainy day and still stay dry. Fluorine plays another important role in keeping you cool, as air conditioning and household refrigeration units run on energy-efficient fluorocarbon fluids. And fluorine's uses are not limited to Earth. When astronauts jet off into space, they put their trust in fluoroelastomers, a type of fluorinated rubber. Fashioned into O-rings and other sealing devices, these materials ensure that aircraft remain leak-free, even under extreme conditions of heat and cold. And when accidents do happen, space travelers can rely on fluorocarbon-based fire extinguishers to put the flames out. Fluorine has long been known as the tiger of chemistry. And while the element certainly retains its wild side, we can reasonably claim to have tamed it. As only a handful of naturally occurring organofluorine compounds have ever been discovered, some might even argue that we now make better use of fluorine than nature herself.
1: So Teflon's acknowledged as the world's most slippery thing, and I bet there are one or two politicians knocking around who are thanking fluorine for that. Thank you also to Kira Weitzman from Saarland University in Germany. Next week, ouch!
2: I cannot imagine that this is all someone would be saying if they were unfortunate enough to be stricken with the disease of the same name, the ouch-ouch disease. The disease results from excessive cadmium poisoning, and was first reported in a small town about 200 miles northwest of Tokyo. Rice grown in cadmium-contaminated soils had more than 10 times the cadmium content than normal rice. The ouch-ouchness of this disease resulted from weak and brittle bones subject to collapse due to high porosity.
1: And you can find out about the ouch-ouch factor with Steve Mylan when he uncovers the story of cadmium on next week's Chemistry in Its Element. I'm Chris Smith, thank you for listening, and goodbye!
3: Chemistry in Its Element is brought to you by the Royal Society of Chemistry and produced by thenakedscientists.com. There's more information and other

0: cave site in Israel initially, they found something called a hyoid bone, which is a little bit of, almost like a bit of cartilage that sits within our vocal tract. And for the first time, we saw what one of these looked like in a Neanderthal, and it was almost identical to that of a modern human. That told us that the Neanderthal vocal tract was much the same as ours today, and they were probably able to make as wide a range of vocalizations as we could. Probably sounded a little bit differently, you know, they had these great big noses, and it was probably much more sort of nasal sound. But nevertheless, a fantastic array of sounds, just as we could today.
1: And if Neanderthal man experimented with the sounds he could produce, who's to say? It might have sounded like this.

0: But you know, when you look at how they're behaving and the artifacts they're making, I don't think there's any signs of language there at all. It's just not a language-like behaviour. So I think the vocal tract was being used for singing mainly, for making music.
1: Now here's an intriguing idea. Stephen Mithen and other scholars think that before early man spoke a language, he sang. Be sure to watch The Music Instinct, a two-hour special this month on public television stations. Pulse of the Planet is made possible by the National Science Foundation. I'm Jim Metzger.
2: This is The Engines of Our Ingenuity, made possible by the University of Houston and the Friends of KUHF.
3: Today we meet a man who reinvented Archimedes' pump. The University of Houston's College of Engineering presents this series about the machines that make our civilization run and the people whose ingenuity created them. Now and then I run into a student who says, "I like engineering just fine, but why should I have to take philosophy?" He fails to see that what we do is shaped by the way we think about things, that our technology and our philosophy bend to fit each other. Here's an example. Archimedes invented a really clever pump in the 3rd century BC. It's been used all over the world ever since. It looks like a tube coiled around a long axle. You tilt the axle and put its lower end in water, then you turn it. The open end of the tube picks up water, and as the coil turns, water passes from one loop to the next until it comes out at the upper end. It's a pretty subtle gadget, not the sort of thing you just stumble across. Archimedean pumps were widespread in the classical world, and Roman authors described them. Well, they tried to. We've just seen that they aren't easy to describe. Archimedes' pump didn't do so well during the High Middle Ages, when European attitudes were strongly shaped by Aristotle's philosophy. Aristotle very clearly separated motion into two kinds, motion in a straight line and rotary motion. These pumps mixed the motions. They used rotation to move water upward along an axis. They were anti-Aristotelian, and they were hard to find during the Renaissance. Now, in 1565, a Renaissance agricultural engineer named Giuseppe Ceredi patented an Archimedes pump. He systematically described the installation and use of batteries of these pumps for both irrigation and drainage. But we wonder how he could be given a patent for a known device. When you compare Ceredi's dimension drawings, flow calculations, and economic analysis with the almost unreadable Roman descriptions, you begin to see why. Ceredi might well have found the idea in the old literature, but he put flesh and blood on it. After Ceredi's work, these pumps were quickly accepted across southern Europe. They were not, as one author puts it, something that would be created spontaneously by peasants. And they certainly weren't something that people would take up naturally in a world that didn't want to mix straight line and rotary motion. Ceredi had a right brain ability to visualize. He had a left brain ability to execute and organize detail. But he was also able to break the straitjacket of Aristotelian thinking. A few years later, Galileo took up full-scale combat with Aristotelian ideas of motion. And Ceredi's reinvention of Archimedes' pump was a harbinger of that philosophical revolution. I'm John Leinhardt at the University of Houston, where we're interested in the way inventive minds work.

0: Question of the Week from the Naked Scientists.
1: I'm Hannah Critchlow and welcome to Question of the Week from the Naked Scientists. This week we jump up and down in excitement over this.
2: Hi, my name is Binesh and I live in Harlow. My question is, if the Earth is spinning, why do we need to travel in an aeroplane? Could we not arrive at our destination if we stay static in the sky and land when we spot our destination as the Earth spins by?
1: So, using the Earth's natural spin to help long-distance travel across its surface. Why, yes, to my mind, that does seem a sensible notion. I turn to ask engineer Professor Hugh Hunt from Cambridge University for his thoughts.
3: The thing is that the air is moving with the Earth. The air around the Earth is moving at the same speed as the Earth. How fast is the Earth moving due to its rotation? Well, it's moving at about 1,000 miles an hour, which means that if we did sort of hover at rest above the spinning Earth, the wind speed we'd feel would be 1,000 miles an hour. And that would be impossible to deal with unless you had an aerodynamic object like an aircraft with engines to hold yourself against the wind. And that's exactly what an aircraft is. Concorde, for instance, could fly at the equator at about 1,000 miles an hour and could stay still, essentially. It would hover above the Earth. The Earth would be spinning around underneath it, and it would then land somewhere else. But it took a huge amount of fuel, big airplane, that's what it was. If there were no atmosphere, doesn't solve the problem, because we then don't have lift, aerodynamic lift, to hold the plane up. So we have to go into orbit. And going into orbit, well, the speeds there are even bigger, 20,000 miles an hour. And that requires a lot of fuel and a spacecraft.
1: So you, the Earth, and the atmosphere are constantly moving very fast as the Earth rotates. If you jump up and somehow manage to stop, you'd be faced with whopping 1,000 mile per hour winds. Get out of the wind and up into orbit, and the fuel you'd have to consume to get there would far exceed the fuel used by a plane, which uses the wind currents to their advantage. Another point is that, as Newton worked out, objects keep moving at the same velocity unless a force is applied. So stopping from speed is just as tricky as starting to get to speed in the first place. So even on an airless world, elevator-style travel across the Earth using its spin would still use up energy and wouldn't be that different to other modes of transport. Thanks, Binesh, for the question, and Hugh Hunt for the answer. We next get our heads spinning around this.
4: Hello, Naked Scientists. I'm Stefan from Switzerland, and I was wondering about human microevolution. Birds and insects are changing their patterns to cope with climate change. But what about us? Did we develop thicker bones or tooth enamel to cope with longevity? Will we develop stronger index fingers to use with touchscreens or computer mice? Perhaps you can give me a short answer on that. Thank you.
1: So, has human evolution halted? Are we altering the environment to such an extent that we won't be able to keep up? Is technology changing at too fast a pace for our genetic material? And will medical advancements that lead to our longevity actually be our eventual downfall? What do you think? You can post on our Naked Scientists Facebook page. You can tweet at Naked Scientists. You can email studio@thenakedscientists.com. Or you can join in the debate on our forum, which is at nakedscientists.com/forum.
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2: This is the Business Review from KWBU and Baylor University's Hancamer School of Business. Good morning. I'm CJ Jackson.

0: Today I'm talking with Dean Connor of SGS Industrial. SGS Industrial was honored with the Heritage Award in the Texas Family Business of the Year 2005 awards. Mr. Connor, tell us about your company and why it earned the Heritage Award.
1: Our business basically focuses around industrial and municipality products distribution. We also distribute structural steel pipe valves and fittings. Originally, our company was founded in 1952 by my grandfather, and which, hence the name Sea Garden Sales. We used to primarily be a commercial fishing operation located in the Gulf of Mexico. With the market, the way it's been going down, we had to make a change, or we would have to find new jobs. And fortunately that we've had the direction of my father, and in the mid-90s, we started making that directional change and shifted towards more industrial and away from the marine. And right now, our sales are probably less than 1% on marine, where it's 99% industrial. And we did that in a matter of about 5 years when we set forth our plan back in 2000. We won the Heritage Awards due to bridging three generations. We were founded by my grandfather, led through the 70s and 80s by my father, and myself and my brother have taken over the company in the mid-90s. Statistical odds, greatly to overcome those because of the shrimping industry. Commercial fish industry was in its dire straits in the late 90s and it's even worse today. And to be able to foresee that and actually turn a company completely 180 degrees and go the opposite direction in a short period of time allowed us to become successful and for the judges to see that. We had to reinvent the wheel, taking a quote from Other People's Money with Danny DeVito. The best damn buggy whips. There were probably 100 people making buggy whips in the early 1900s, but today there's probably not one making buggy whips, even though if you made the best damn buggy whip. And we had to go in opposite direction, and we didn't want to continue making buggy whips. So we found a different avenue that we knew, which was distribution. We knew the distribution channels and focused it from the marine aspect into industrial and construction.
0: Dean Connor is with SGS Industrial, one of the Texas Family Businesses of the Year for 2005. 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

0: At the tone, we've reached the top of the hour. 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
1: This is DW News, our top stories. Lebanese officials say more than a dozen people have been killed in Israeli strikes across southern Lebanon. Hezbollah said there had been intense fighting in the area. Israel's far-right security minister vowed revenge after four soldiers were killed in combat with the militant group. The new violence threatens the fragile peace plan between the U.S. and Iran, which calls for an end to fighting in Lebanon. U.S. Vice President J.D. Vance has canceled plans to travel to Switzerland for talks with Iran, aimed at finding a permanent end to the war. His delegation had been ready to depart for the Swiss resort of Bürgenstock, but the talks were postponed over the fighting in Lebanon. They had been set to begin a day after the U.S. and Iranian presidents signed a framework peace agreement. Ukrainian officials say several people have been injured in Russian aerial strikes that targeted the eastern Kharkiv region. One strike hit a warehouse, triggering a large-scale fire. Russian drones also hit two Caribbean-flagged civilian ships in the Black Sea.
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3: The other night, dear,
4: Jimmy Davis is regularly credited as creator of the classic You Are My Sunshine in 1941. But if that's true, then how did the Rice Brothers record it in 1939? You're on the Soundbeat.
3: I was mistaken.
4: The answer reveals an old trick among songwriters of that time. The song was officially copyrighted 1940 by Davis and frequent collaborator Charles Mitchell. But Davis actually bought the song from Paul Rice, made a few lyrical changes here, a tempo shift there, and presto changeo, it was a Jimmy Davis original. This version's by Bing Crosby from 1941.
3: I love you. Please don't take my sunshine away.
4: Davis would go on to become governor of Louisiana, serving two non-consecutive terms. And what do you know? This became Louisiana's state song in 1977. Want to hear the Rice Brothers version? You can right now at soundbeat.org. Soundbeat is produced at the Belfer Audio Archive, Syracuse University Library. I'm Brett Barry.
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1: Ladies and gentlemen, welcome to America's favorite game show. It's time to make your phone call to the 14th century. I'm your host, Sedge Thompson. We're here with our three lucky contestants vying for the $1 million prize. You know the rules. Each contestant gets 30 seconds to impart as much useful information as he can to the people of the 14th century as deemed by our judges. The one who does so can walk away with the big one. Let's meet your first contestant, ladies and gentlemen, Gregory Palkapo.
0: Hi, Greg.
2: Hi, Tom.
1: Welcome to Phone Call the 14th Century.
2: Okay.
1: Says on the card here that you want to be a race car driver.
2: I do, but I can't.
1: All right. You know the rules of Phone Call to the 14th Century. This phone here is connected to a phone in a hut somewhere in the 14th Century. You got 30 seconds. What are you going to tell the people back then?
2: I think I'm going to focus on hygiene and bombs.
1: Whoa. Ready, phone call, begin!
2: Hi, Gregory Palkapo, talking machine from the 21st century. Don't be scared. Write everything down. Okay, boil your water. Wash your hands. There's no such thing as witches. Everybody floats. You can make an atomic bomb. Just chop up the smallest piece of matter. You'll be in the driver's seat, trust me. Monkeys are cousins of God. Pass. Monkeys are cousins of humans. The finches. Finches had different beaks. Pick up stuff. Fish walked out of the water. He could talk. That means there's no God. Dig up oil. It's a black syrup in the ground. Light it on fire. Make a motorcycle. Make a factory. Don't throw away the middle of the donut. You could sell it. Go to Egypt. There's a bunch of mummies and gold. It's yours for the taking. Some of the popes are evil. Some of the popes are evil.
1: Time's up. Some of the popes are evil.
2: They did.
1: Okay, let's see what our judges say. And it looks like 3.5 major concepts. That puts you in good stead. Let's meet your first challenger, ladies and gentlemen, Blaine Cardoza. Hi, Blaine.
3: Hi, Sedge.
1: Welcome to Phone Call of the 14th Century.
3: Thank you.
1: It says here on the card, this isn't actually your first game show appearance.
3: Oh, that's true. I got to be on Bowling for Booty over in Studio B.
1: Studio B? You mean Dialing for Diamonds?
3: Yeah. What did I say?
1: Bowling something or other. What are you telling people of the 14th century?
3: Daylight savings time?
1: Forget it. Knock yourself out.
3: I can't talk as fast as the...
1: Ready, phone call, begin!
3: Hi. You gotta... change the clocks!
1: Click. Those aren't real words, Blaine. Don't kick yourself in the butt on the way out. Let's meet your final contestant, ladies and gentlemen, Donald Darndy. Hi, Don.
4: Hi, Serge.
1: Welcome to Phone Call to the 14th Century.
4: Thanks.
1: It says here on the card that you're a school teacher. What's that like?
4: Oh, it's really great. I've got 24 students, mm-hmm. and when they heard I was going to be on your show, mm-hmm. they were just really great about it.
1: Hope it makes a better job than it does a story. What are you going to tell people of the 14th century, Don?
4: I'm just going to focus on being a teacher like I am right here on Earth.
1: Same planet, Don, different century. Ready, phone call, begin!
4: Hi, Don Darndy, teacher from the future. A couple things. The first one is a giant meteorite's going to hit the Earth and wipe out the dinosaurs. So you won't have to worry about the dinosaurs anymore. Another one is if you're trying to meet other people on the internet, watch out. Sometimes it's another dude. A flying machine will work. A flying machine will work, but not by flapping. And don't forget to soak the beans.
1: Time's up. Soak the beans.
4: Yeah, I told him to soak the beans.
1: What's that mean?
4: Put them in water.
1: Oh, geez. Yeah. They've been soaking the beans for the last 54,000 years, but I'm sure they'll appreciate the reminder. See what our judge is saying? Looks like zero major concepts. That means we've got a new millionaire. Ladies and gentlemen, welcome Gregory Palkapo and join us next week for Phone Call to the 14th Century.
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7: 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They work less and less well until you finally have to come up with something altogether new and different. Right now you're thinking,
9: but hey, if I make enough money on my direct response campaign, I'll just retire and live happily ever after.
7: That sounds like a good plan, but I've never actually seen it work out that way. 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A glittering city in Nevada is proof of it. Wizard Academy teaches powerful concepts. How you use them is entirely up to you. Ronnie is winning and winning big. I like him. He's already taught me one lesson. I'm hoping he'll teach me another. Roy H. Williams.
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7: Seinfeld, Quixote, and Marriott. The Monday Morning Memo for October 13th, 2014. Jerry Seinfeld is the richest actor on earth. Google it. He's worth $820 million. You don't make that kind of money working as a stand-up comedian in Atlantic City. You make it when companies pay to run ads during your hit TV show. Based on the advertising revenues it generated, Seinfeld was the most successful TV show in the history of television. Fast forward to October 2014. Jerry Seinfeld wins a Clio, an award that's sort of like an Oscar in advertising. In Greek mythology, Clio was one of the nine muses and a daughter of Zeus. She was the recorder of great deeds, the proclaimer and celebrator of accomplishments, and a source of inspiration and genius. Jerry accepted his Clio award from America's advertising professionals by stepping up to the microphone and proving once again that you can say vicious things to people as long as you're smiling when you do it.
11: I think spending your life trying to dupe innocent people out of hard-won earnings to buy useless, low-quality, misrepresented items and services is an excellent use of your energy. I love advertising because I love lying.
7: Like all great comedians, Seinfeld is funny because he has the audacity to say what everyone else is thinking. It's been his trademark from the beginning, so I'm not bothered that he insulted the people who were honoring him. The average American is probably delighted that he did it. After all, those annoying advertising people had it coming, right? That's one way to look at it. I prefer to look at it through the eyes of Don Quixote, who, you will recall, did some amazing things while pretending he was a man who could do amazing things. Yes, I am a professional ad writer, but I believe it to be a worthy profession. America did not become wealthy because of its natural resources. If natural resources determined the wealth of nations, Brazil would be the richest country in the world, and Japan would be the poorest. Americans enjoy the most robust economy on earth because we're incredibly good at selling things to each other. If we ever lose our ability to convince each other to buy things, the American economy will fall apart. So no, I'm not embarrassed to be the guy who convinces you to buy things you don't need. If Americans bought only what we needed, we would never have progressed beyond kerosene lanterns and a hand pump in the front yard. I am embarrassed by companies who take away your right to choose. I am embarrassed by Marriott. While Jerry Seinfeld was insulting ad writers, the Federal Communications Commission was fining Marriott $600,000 for using high-tech equipment to jam personal internet access during a convention at its Nashville hotel. If exhibitors or attendees wanted to go online, they had to pay $250 to $1,000 apiece to Marriott. Teddy Roosevelt spanked J.P. Morgan and the other robber barons of corporate America when they conspired to take away the American right to choose. Teddy wasn't a socialist. He was a Republican. He didn't restrain free trade, open markets, capitalism, or the American dream. He restrained powerful men who wanted to abandon seduction in favor of rape. God bless the FCC. I believe Teddy would be proud. Roy H. Williams.
10: Talk with the Queen of England. Chat with the President of Turkey. David Schlesinger travels the world to stay atop international affairs, risk analysis, politics, and economics. His main clients are big businesses and major news organizations, but his insights have direct value to small business owners and entrepreneurs as well, especially if you ever plan on doing business in China. David, the former global managing editor of Reuters, takes Dean Ropart on a thrill ride of a discussion this week at MondayMorningRadio.com. Want to come along? Hang on
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14: On today's broadcast, President Lee Jae-myung suggests revising the Constitution to overhaul the National Election Commission after investigators rebuke the organization over the Election Day ballot shortages and say its former chairperson should face a criminal investigation. World Cup Group A leader and host Mexico beat South Korea 1-0, ending Team Korea's hopes for the Group A top spot. And most of the nation will see cloudy skies and rain through Saturday. This is KBS World Radio News. I'm Eileen Cahill. Investigators looking into the Election Day ballot shortages earlier this month are calling for a criminal investigation targeting former National Election Commission chairperson No Tae-ak, calling the election management process a total failure. The Election Commission's own fact finders said a massive overhaul of the organization is necessary. Kim Bum-soo has more.
15: Chief Investigator Cho Hyun-wook said the panel's findings called for sweeping reforms to rebuild the Election Commission from the ground up. The fact-finding committee held a briefing Friday explaining how the Election Commission's communication and crisis management systems were paralyzed, leading to what it called a total failure.
16: 투표용지 부족 사태에서 드러난 선거관리 시스템의 총체적 부실 상황을 볼 때
17: Given the systemic incompetence of the election management system revealed by the ballot paper shortages, a massive overhaul is necessary, something close to the dissolution of the National Election Commission.
15: Voting was suspended at a total of 26 polling stations, mostly in Seoul Songpa District, and resumed only after the arrival of newly printed ballots. But broadcasters announced the results of their exit polls while voting was still underway. And it's unclear how many voters may have decided to leave without casting ballots.
17: Although the NEC Central Committee is in a position to oversee the entire election management system, it was unaware of the ballot shortage until around 5 p.m. It became aware of the situation through protest calls from citizens and realized the severity of the situation through a phone call with the Seoul City Committee at 5:08 p.m. But with less than an hour left until the end of voting, it was difficult to respond to the crisis effectively.
15: The fact-finding committee called for a criminal investigation targeting former National Election Commission Chairman Roh Tae-ak, who resigned over the incident, and other key officials at the organization. Kim Bom-su, KBS World Radio News.
14: Meanwhile, President Lee Jae-myung has suggested a one-point constitutional revision to overhaul the National Election Commission, saying it's clear that fundamental reform of the NEC is necessary. He raised the idea at a briefing at the top office on Friday. Calling the Election Day ballot shortages absurd, he said he believes the change to the Constitution should be made if deemed necessary and if rival camps agree on it. The president said he believes the NEC must be supervised and kept in check to some degree, stressing the need to revise related laws and institutions to that end. He said if deemed necessary, he will propose amending the Constitution, which clearly stipulates that the NEC is to be an independent agency, saying he will first examine discussions in the political arena. World Cup Group A leader and host Mexico beat South Korea 1-0 on Thursday evening as a costly mistake proved decisive. With the defeat, Team Korea has lost its chance to secure the top position in Group A. Yoon So-hyang has more on the Taeguk Warriors' second outing of the 2026 FIFA World Cup.
18: South Korea has missed out on a chance to top Group A after losing 1-0 to host Mexico on Thursday evening at Estadio Guadalajara in Zapopan, western Mexico. Mexico has now clinched first place in the group with their second straight victory. For the first half, the two sides were locked in a tight battle, but just 4 minutes into the second half, it was Mexico that broke the deadlock with a costly South Korean error. The goal stemmed directly from a mix-up between the Korean goalkeeper and the countryman defender as they both went for the ball. After team manager Hong Myung-bo decided to transition to an all-out attack late in the match, Cho Kyu-sung had a great chance heading a floated cross from Eom Ji-sung, but the Mexican keeper parried it away.
19: 일단
18: At a press conference after the match, Cho struggled to find the words after the team's defeat to Mexico.
20: It's really disappointing. As a forward, that was a chance I should have scored, so missing it was tough. The coach wanted us to start fighting hard inside the box since we were down 1-0 at that time. When the coach brought me on, I got a really good chance, and I really should have scored. That's what I am most disappointed about.
18: Finishing second would set up a round of 32 matchup on June 29th in Los Angeles against the second-place finisher from Group B, which includes Canada, Bosnia and Herzegovina, Qatar, and Switzerland. Should South Korea instead drop to third in the group, they'll face a tougher round of 32 draw against the group winner from either Group E, featuring Germany, or Group G, featuring Belgium. Yoon Soo-hyang, KBS World Radio News.
14: The Ministry of Unification has reiterated its commitment to seeking feasible step-by-step measures acceptable to both Koreas to achieve a nuclear-free peninsula. Deputy spokesperson Chang Yun-jung voiced the stance in a regular briefing Friday, a day after North Korea reaffirmed it's not giving up its nuclear weapons.
18: Kim Yo-jong, the powerful sister of North Korean leader Kim Jong-un, sent out a press statement Thursday in which she slammed a joint statement issued at the Group of Seven summit calling for the complete denuclearization of North Korea in line with UN Security Council resolutions. Kim Yo-jong said North Korea's nuclear weapons are among the country's core interests and described denuclearization as a line of no retreat that can never be crossed. This is the second time this month that Kim Yo-jong has asserted Pyongyang's position on denuclearization and referred to its nuclear arsenal as a core interest. South Korea's defense ministry says it is providing a comprehensive explanation to the U.S. Congress regarding the transfer of wartime operational control, or OPCON, after the Senate moved to tighten regulations on the matter Thursday. A ministry official who requested anonymity told reporters on Friday that while it's inappropriate to comment on U.S. legislation still under discussion, both Seoul and Washington are committed to the view that transferring wartime OPCON will enhance their joint defense posture on the Korean Peninsula. Observers have voiced concerns that the latest move may delay the South Korean government's plans to initiate the transfer as early as next year. Iran has begun accepting applications for passage through the Strait of Hormuz in line with a memorandum of understanding with the United States aimed at ending their war. According to industry sources on Friday, Iran's Persian Gulf Strait Authority has started receiving the applications via its website. Tehran has agreed to make arrangements for the safe passage of commercial vessels in the strait at no charge for 60 days upon the signing of the MOU. And the country's Supreme National Security Council says the country will process the requests promptly. 24 South Korean vessels remain stranded in the vital shipping route. Cloudy skies and rain are expected across most parts of the country through Saturday, with heavy downpours forecast for the southern coast and Jeju Island. Rainfall of 30 to 100 millimeters is expected nationwide through Saturday, with up to 150 millimeters forecast for eastern Gangwon province, while the southern coast and areas near Mount Jiri could receive up to 120 millimeters. The mountainous areas of Jeju can expect more than 250 millimeters of rain, and parts of Jeju Island and the southern coast are forecast to see heavy downpours of 30 to 50 millimeters per hour on Saturday. And that's the news from KBS World Radio's News Center in Seoul. This has been Eileen Cahill.
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21: This week, birds and humans both need their beauty rest for very similar reasons. We'll tell you why, and also about an innovative approach NASA is taking in an attempt to detect life on other planets. But first, Suzanne Bard investigates how the sperm of certain species win the race to fertilize the egg.
23: Many mammals are polygamous, meaning that they mate with more than one partner. That means that sperm from different males have to compete to fertilize the female's egg. According to Harvard evolutionary biologists Heidi Fisher and Hopi Hoekstra, one way they do this is by clumping together to outrace the sperm of other males.
24: Sperm will clump together, and clumps, or trains of sperm, will actually swim faster than individual sperm. And the idea was that sperm are cooperating together in this race to fertilize the egg.
23: Hoekstra says they observed this clumping behavior in the sperm of a polygamous deer mouse species.
24: You can dye them different colors, so we can see them under a fluorescent microscope, and then look if all the sperm that were clumped together were all green dyed or red, or what combinations they were. And what we found was that this clumping is not random. The sperm don't just clump with other sperm that they run into, but they actually preferentially clump with sperm that are more closely related to them. That means that sperm can actually discriminate. That is, they can tell which sperm they're most closely related to.
23: She says they don't yet know how the sperm recognize their relatives.
24: And here's where things got really interesting. This discriminatory ability of sperm is actually really strong. So they can tell sort of self-sperm or sperm from the same male from even a brother.
23: She adds that the sperm of a closely related but monogamous deer mouse don't clump preferentially.
24: This clumping ability and this ability to discriminate and clumping only with those that are most closely related to you genetically, those sperm, is likely driven by the sperm competition because in the mice that are monogamous for reproductive season, we don't see evidence for this ability to discriminate. That is, the sperm will randomly clump with whatever sperm they sort of run into. So this result suggests that this ability to discriminate is correlated and probably driven by this competitive environment.
21: Thanks for that report, Suzanne. Next, Justin Warner found out why sleep is just as important to birds as it is to humans.
0: Recent research indicates that sleep consolidates our memories and new skills. But while this has been studied in people, it wasn't clear that this happens in animals, too. Now, University of Chicago neuroscientist Timothy Braun and his colleagues have observed the same effect in birds called starlings. They taught the starlings to react differently to two different bird songs and retested them a few hours later.
1: So in the groups that had sleep between the training session and the post-test session, the performance improved from somewhere between 3 and 7 percentage points.
0: But if they were awake in between the two sessions, their performance got slightly worse. Braun says having an animal model will make it possible to study sleep and learning more closely.
1: In animals, we can actually go in and record the activity of individual brain cells, either while the animal is doing a task or while the animal is sleeping.
0: What's more, birds have a much longer evolutionary history than mammals, one that stretches back to the Jurassic. So the findings also suggest that sleep and learning may have begun to intertwine long before humans came on the scene.
21: Thanks, Justin. Words like most, some, and few may be vague, but we all know what they mean. Or do we? Linguistics professor Mira Ariel of Tel Aviv University in Israel decided to find out if people agreed on a numerical value for most. She presented 60 English speakers from several different countries with little scenarios involving the word most or the phrase more than half.
2: And the question was always, how much do you think the speaker meant? And I had all kinds of values there, 20%, 50%, 70%, 80%, whatever.
21: She found that people consistently take most to mean 80 to 95%, even though one could arguably set the bar much lower. Ariel says it's important for communicators to understand what they're implying, whether they're scientists, advertisers, or politicians. Finally today, Suzanne reports on a new way to look for life on other planets.
23: If you look at a lake on a bright day, you'll see glints of sunlight reflecting off the water. That's how Drake Deming, senior scientist for exoplanet studies at NASA's Goddard Space Flight Center, hopes to find liquid or ice on distant planets, which would make them candidates for extraterrestrial life. His team will use NASA's Deep Impact spacecraft to look for the distinctive flashes.
3: These are what's called specular reflections. They're almost exactly the same thing as the glare reflected from the hood of your car as you're driving in traffic with the sun ahead of you.
23: A telltale sign will be glints that appear at regular intervals, which would indicate a large body of water rotating into view as the planet turns. To calibrate the instruments, his team has been analyzing how the Earth's sun glints appear from space.
21: Thanks, Suzanne. Well, that's all we have for you this week. But if you can't wait for next week's podcast, you can get a daily dose of science by listening to the Science Update Podcast Daily Edition every day, Monday through Friday. 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I'm Bob Hirshon for AAAS, the Science Society.
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25: 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I'm Steve Mirsky. In keeping with the net increase in entropy of the universe, this is the 3,000th episode of 60 Second Science.
6: So we'll take a break today from our usual coverage for some brief comic relief. Because everybody loves a blooper reel, here are some highlights from the last 13 and a half years of this podcast.
7: See, when an animal makes a toxin...
8: You've probably heard that the world's honeybees have suffered stinging losses lately. That's a big story for us, too. Up to $12 billion in crops rely on the fuzzy flyers for pollination. Of the 2.4 billion million jillion zillion honeybee colonies in the U.S., about 1 million died off this past winter. You've probably heard that the world's honeybees have suffered stinging losses lately. That's a big story for us, too. Up to $12 billion in crap.
7: Phosphatidylserine, a death knell. You, me, and John Donne. You, me, and John Donne. You, me, and John Donne will probably pick the... Shut the f*** up.
6: So we'll take a brief bit.
9: If you'd enjoy a free preview issue of Scientific American, as well as a lovely new gift... you know what? 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As well as a gift. 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It's a gift.
7: Instead, scientists have found that these caterpillars upchuck a fluid that's chock full of surfactants, chemicals that make liquids ooze blue.
8: The teddy bear somehow wound up in a Fish and Game Department trout hatchery pool. Once in the pool, it clogged a drain, and the increasingly stagnant water became depleted of oxygen. Hatchery supervisor Robert Fawcett...
6: Okay, well, thanks very much, John.
10: Thanks, John. On behalf of myself and all the boys, I hope we pass the audition.
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7: For Scientific American's 60 Second Science, I'm Karen Hopkin.
6: For Scientific American's 60 Second Science, I'm Steve Mirsky.
11: 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I'm your host, Kate Nielsen. Today's question is, why do we archive nautical charts and maps? NOAA's Office of Coast Survey maintains an online collection of digital scans of historical maps and nautical charts. Historical maps and charts are used by many different people for a variety of purposes. To help us dive a little deeper into this question, we will talk with Meredith Westington on historical charts and maps. Meredith is NOAA's chief geographer at the Office of Coast Survey. 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Welcome to our show.
26: Hi, Kate. Thanks for inviting me. I'm excited to share some of the details about the historical map and chart collection with our listeners.
11: Meredith, what exactly is a historical map or chart?
26: Well, Kate, in the context of NOAA's historical collection, a historical map or chart is any map or chart that's not used today because it's out of date. The product may not list the most current navigation obstacles, water depths, or shoreline, just to name a few items that are frequently updated on NOAA's nautical charts, which are produced by NOAA's Office of Coast Survey. Other maps may depict historical events against the geographic landscape at that time. Our collection of maps depicting the Civil War battle sites are good examples.
11: Meredith, we talked about this in an earlier episode of Diving Deeper back in March 2009 with your colleague Tom Loper. But can you remind everyone about the difference between a map and a nautical chart?
26: Sure, Kate. There's actually many differences between a map and a nautical chart. In terms of nautical charts, they have a very specific purpose, and that is to provide mariners with the information that they need to safely move along the water. Information will include water depths, shoreline, tide predictions, obstructions to navigation, such as rocks and shipwrecks, and even navigational aids, such as buoys. Because of its critical importance in promoting safe navigation, the nautical chart also has a certain level of legal standing and authority. To me, the term map is more all-encompassing of various geographic and cartographic products. Maps can convey information similar to nautical charts, but I believe the audience is much broader. Some examples of maps might be road maps or atlases, city plans. Another example, which is contained in our online collection, is bathymetric maps. Those are maps that depict just the water bottom without any navigational aids that you would actually see on a nautical chart.
11: How far back do our maps and charts go?
26: Well, that's an interesting question. Our collection of historical maps and charts dates to the 1700s, but the Office of Coast Survey, which formed in 1807 as the first federal scientific agency, produced its first charts in the early 1840s. That was after several decades of fundamental land-based and offshore survey work. Some interesting things that you might find in the collection are from 1803, we have the King Plats of the City of Washington, which are public streets, rights of way in Washington, D.C. We have sketches of Anacapa Island in California, which is from 1854. It was created by James McNeil Whistler, who some may remember for his great works of art, but he was actually employed briefly at the Office of Coast Survey as an engraver. And we also have a Chattanooga battlefield map from 1863, which is considered one of the best Civil War maps at that time. It's a far-ranging collection.
5: Meredith, what do NOAA's historical charts and maps cover? Is it just our coastal waters?
26: More or less that's true. When the Survey of the Coast was formed in 1807, the agency was responsible for surveying and charting only the Atlantic coast of the U.S., which was, at that time, approximately 15,000 statute miles of shoreline. Today's nautical charts cover 95,000 miles of shoreline and cover the Great Lakes that include 3.4 million square nautical miles of U.S. jurisdiction within the exclusive economic zone, which is an area that extends 200 nautical miles from shore. Our historic charts also cover areas of historic U.S. interest, which include the Philippines.
5: Why do we need to archive historical maps and charts?
26: Well, the historical maps and charts, I think they give us all a reference to the past from which we learn and we make decisions. Based on our experience from listening to other customer stories, it's hard to put a value on the collection with such a diverse interest and use. Safe to say that the collection is largely sentimental in value, but it shouldn't go unnoticed that people, including my office, use the collection to resolve legal disputes, which often involve some monetary settlement.
5: Meredith, you've touched on this some already, but who uses historical charts and maps?
26: Well, the short answer is lots of people. Since we posted a link on our website last year and we sort of passively prompted people to tell us their stories about how they're using the collection, I've been amazed at the variety of applications for our products. What I've learned is historians are not the only ones who are using the collection. We've heard stories that the historical images are used for coastline or land change analysis, for transportation route analysis, for what I refer to as anthropological research. Got a lot of Civil War and pre-Civil War era work studying how people lived at that time. Ecological studies, geologic studies of ocean bottom features, and even, as I said before, legal cases involving public and private land ownership rights. Even beyond the legal and scientific purposes, we've also had people use the charts for book illustrations and home remodeling and decorating and movie set design.
5: Wow, so really a little bit of everything. That's great. What is the most unique or interesting way that you've heard of that someone has used one of our historical charts or maps?
26: Well, that's a tough one to answer. I think for me, I was sort of taken aback when I had heard that a romance novelist was actually using our collection. I was not anticipating that, but I thought it was pretty cool.
5: How do we use historical maps and charts to assess environmental changes over time?
26: The charts contain data such as shoreline, water depths, and sea bottom characterizations. All this data is compiled using high scientific standards. It's because of that very standard approach to data collection that people can and do track changes over time.
5: Meredith, you mentioned several times that maps and charts can be used in legal cases. Can you expand on that?
26: Yes. Since mariners rely on NOAA charts to plan out the best and safest routes, NOAA charts are often used in legal cases involving disasters at sea when uncharted hazards to navigation are suspected to have played a role. One example would probably be there was a highly visible case dealing with the Queen Elizabeth II, which is a large ocean liner, grounding in Buzzards Bay, Massachusetts in 1992. And in that particular case, we were instructed to basically monitor one particular chart and follow our processes for applying new hydrographic surveys over a 4-year period following that grounding. We've also had instances where charts were referenced in cases involving land ownership rights along the coast, because the shoreline that we show on our charts has a reference to specific tidal levels that often align with legal, public, and private rights and jurisdictions on the land and on the adjacent seabed. Those shoreline is very important to a large number of our users.
5: It's great to hear about a product that initially has such a specific use for safe marine transportation, to hear about all the

0: collection, our primary interest has been about making the historical assets accessible. I suppose anyone could have scanned our maps and charts, but we were the first to recognize the need, not only for our own purposes, but to support others' needs as well. Pretty proud of our heritage as the first federal scientific agency. By hosting the collection, we had the opportunity and the knowledge base to support our customers on questions about the collection.
1: What's involved in preserving these maps and charts, especially some that you're saying are over 100 years old?
0: Well, we began our project in 1995. At that time, we had a printing facility in an old warehouse in Maryland that was shutting its doors and planning to throw away thousands of old maps and charts that were tucked away in map drawers. We were asked if we wanted to do anything with those maps and charts before they moved them to the trash. We actually stepped in and said, yes, we're going to scan them. So that was the beginning of the scanning effort, and there was one person in our office who actually recognized this need to preserve our assets and make them accessible. So he actually got together some grant money and a couple of scanners and some contractor services. He set out the standards for the file type, the image resolution, the file naming convention, and the chart information that we wanted to record. It was pretty critical that we set out those standards up front, because then the massive scanning effort began. We concluded scanning the documents in the warehouse probably around 2003, and since then we've located some other assets within the National Archives and also at the Library of Congress that have not been scanned. Currently we have 35,000 images in the collection, and it's one of the most comprehensive collections of historical maps and charts, I would say, in the world. Even still, I can say that it's not complete with respect to everything that NOAA and its predecessor agencies have produced. That's 200 years of history to account for, and it's a big task.
1: Meredith, how long will it take to archive all of these charts and maps?
0: Well, right now we're in the midst of a major effort to obtain a full catalog of all the charts produced by NOAA and its predecessor agencies. This effort includes identifying what our agency produced, a surprisingly difficult task because there isn't an all-encompassing catalog out there. The NOAA Library started to identify some NOAA assets at the National Archives and scanned those around the 2008 timeframe. In addition, we have a partnership with the Library of Congress to support them in creating an inventory of their collection and scan all of their documents. That collection is actually about 28,000 charts, and they all reside in map drawers, and they are not inventoried. So it's a very similar setup to what we had in the warehouse, except we know that they're all Coast and Geodetic Survey products. The warehouse was a little bit different in that respect. But our hope is that we will acquire digital scans of all NOAA-produced charts and be able to provide the best copies to the public. And after this major effort to sort of retrace history, NOAA actually publishes between 100 and 200 new chart editions every year. So our goal is to place every retired edition chart within the historical map and chart collection. As soon as a new chart edition comes out, the old one goes in the historical collection. So I think it's safe to say that the archiving process will be continual.
1: So Meredith, what all is in this collection? How diverse is it?
0: Well, it's probably not surprising that with over 200 years of scientific leadership in surveying and mapping, that the collection is quite large. To name a few items, it includes nautical charts of U.S. waters. That's what you would probably expect it to definitely have in it.
1: Yes.
0: And that includes current and former territories and possessions. There's also Civil War maps, sketches, which includes instrument diagrams. So because we have scientific leadership, there's actually instrument diagrams in there. And there's isogonic maps and gravity maps, bathymetric maps, aeronautical charts, and city plans. The core collection contains whatever NOAA and its predecessor agencies produced, which also includes the U.S. Lake Survey charts. The U.S. Lake Survey became a part of NOAA in 1970, and the Coast and Geodetic Survey charts, the beginning of NOAA anyways, they date back to the 1840s. And then we've got loads of stuff in there that are non-NOAA-produced maps. Some of them are because NOAA supported the work, either by providing the manpower or the data. Other images are in the collection because, quite frankly, since we were scanning stuff that we did not know, it was not inventoried in the warehouse. We were just pulling map drawers, and whatever was in the map drawer got scanned.
1: Meredith, where are the maps now, and where will they ultimately be archived?
0: Well, first off, I should make some distinction between the paper products that we send directly to the National Archives and have for some time and make sure that they are appropriately archived, and the different

0: difference between that and the digital preservation efforts that we've been working on. The digital collection that we have is actually contains high-resolution scans, as well as two versions of some lower-resolution images. And the high-resolution scans are actually TIFF-formatted images, and they're usually about 300 dpi, which is dots per inch. The lower-resolution images are JPEG and then also a tiled JPEG. The JPEGs are for web download, and the tiled JPEGs are for the web preview function that we have through our website. All three of these images, they're all currently on CDs and also backed up onto network storage devices. We're also looking at some longer-term ways of storing our, basically all the work that we've done for so many years now, given the amount of time and resources that have gone into this project since 1995. We've been talking with the National Archives and the Library of Congress to coordinate on some longer-term preservation.
1: How can the public access these charts and maps?
0: Well, you can go to the Office of Coast Survey website, which is nauticalcharts.noaa.gov, and from there you can link to the historical map and chart collection, or you can go directly to our website by adding /history to our URL. 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You can search by a number of parameters. You can preview the images, and you can download the images. All the images are available to the public for free. Also, in terms of improving accessibility, we're looking at expanded search options. We are in the midst of upgrading our website. We've had the same one up since 2001, and we're looking at opening up a website that allows people to search by geographic parameters, including by place name. Some of the benefits of this particular upgrade would be, for example, if someone wanted to search for a chart of Virginia Beach in today's current website, they would basically have the option of typing Virginia Beach into the keyword search, and that would actually search for the name Virginia Beach within the chart title, and your results would only be two charts. The other option would be to search for all of the charts within the state of Virginia, and that would give you over 1,000 results, and at which point you could go through all of those and find the ones that actually cover Virginia Beach. Our hope is that in the new version of the website, you can actually click on, within a map, you can actually click on Virginia Beach and get the search results for that particular location.
1: Meredith, do you have any final closing words for our listeners today?
0: Sure. We've really enjoyed the user feedback we've received over the last year or so, and I'd really like to thank those people that have reached out and shared their stories with us. I'd really encourage new users and even our existing users to keep that dialogue open, because that's the kind of stuff that really keeps us motivated and encouraged about why we do what we do. So thank you.
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3: This is an important message from the U.S. Department of Health and Human Services. Some drugs require refrigeration to keep their strength, including insulin and many liquid drugs. When the power is out for a day or more, throw away any medication that should be refrigerated unless the drug's label says otherwise. If a life depends on the refrigerated drugs, use them only until a new supply is available. Replace all refrigerated drugs as soon as possible.
2: Today is June 19th on Tidbits in Time, a sporting day. Stay with me to hear about the time that Ike asked for a Coke. We'll give you the lowdown on the third USS Arizona. The Rosenbergs have their sentence carried out. And we'll take you out to the ball game. All that plus auto racing finally goes legitimate now that Prohibition's over and the bootleggers need an official outlet. Tidbits in Time is next, so don't go anywhere. June 19, 1945, General Dwight D. Eisenhower attended a feast in his honor at the Statler Hotel in New York City, just a little more than a year after D-Day. In the presence of the national press, a waiter asked if he wanted anything else. He responded, "Could somebody get me a Coke?" After finishing it, he was asked if he had any other requests, to which he replied, "Another Coke." What company could ask for better advertising? June 19, 1915, the USS Arizona was launched. She was the third ship to bear the name Arizona, the first in 1862, commandeered by the Confederates, the second for fewer than 3 months in 1869. A Pennsylvania-class super-dreadnought battleship, she served for 26 years before being destroyed by the Japanese in a sneak attack at Pearl Harbor, Hawaii, on December 7, 1941, a date which will live in infamy. June 19, 1953, Julius Rosenberg and his wife, Ethel Greenglass Rosenberg, were executed as spies for their role in passing information to the Soviet Union about the making of the atomic bomb as part of the implosion conspiracy. For decades, their sons claimed their parents were innocent and victims of Cold War paranoia, but the 1990 publication of Nikita Khrushchev's memoir confirmed that the Rosenbergs had, quote, provided very significant help in accelerating the production of our atomic bomb. It was on June 19, 1846, that the first baseball game on a diamond with nine players, under rules drawn up by Alexander Joy Cartwright Jr. and the Knickerbocker Baseball Club, was played at Elysian Fields in Hoboken, New Jersey. In the intervening 174 years since then, baseball has become America's pastime, bringing generations of people countless hours of joy and nail-biting while rooting for their teams and memorizing statistics. May it continue on in its great tradition. June 19, 1949, the National Association for Stock Car Auto Racing held its first ever race at the Charlotte Speedway in North Carolina. The Charlotte Speedway of the day was a three-quarter mile long dirt track and not the same site as the modern Charlotte Motor Speedway that we know today. NASCAR broadcasts internationally to more than 150 countries. By the way, Jim Roper won that first race when Glenn Dunaway was disqualified for altering his rear springs. For your very own email print version of Tidbits in Time, showing up every day for free in your inbox, just send a request to adrian@tidbitsintime.com. That's adrian@tidbitsintime.com. For Tidbits in Time, this has been Gene Vann.

0: At the tone, we've reached the top of the hour. 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
1: This is UN News Today with me, Chalina Dong. The headlines. Early detection of the deadly and rare Ebola strain in DR Congo is critical, says WHO, as new treatment trials get underway. The UN Rights Office urges stronger protections for child safety online. And the UN World Food Program scales up emergency response in South Sudan as catastrophic hunger and malnutrition deepens. 2 weeks into the latest Ebola outbreak, the UN World Health Organization, WHO, has estimated that there are 906 suspected cases of Ebola in the Democratic Republic of the Congo, DRC, including 223 suspected deaths. Since the 15th of May, UN agencies have been supporting both the DRC and neighboring Uganda to contain the outbreak caused by the rare Bundibugyo strain, which spreads through close contact. Anaïs Legrand, a WHO technical officer, told reporters in Geneva on Friday.
2: It's a disease that you get when you care for someone. When you care for your husband or your partner or your child or your mother, you get it when you want to help someone who is sick with symptoms. And this is terrible because this disease, to avoid getting it, you have to ask communities not to touch someone they love when they are feeling sick. But this is critical.
1: Based on previous outbreaks, the lethality ranges between 30 and 50%. Early detection and community mobilization remain critical to saving lives, with potential treatment and vaccines still being assessed, WHO said on Friday. For confirmed cases, three candidate therapeutics for treatment have been prioritized for clinical trials, Ms. Legrand revealed, while a preventative treatment is also being prioritized for those who have been in contact with confirmed cases. Meanwhile, the UN Human Rights Office is calling on governments and technology companies to do more to protect children online, warning that digital platforms often expose young viewers to risks that threaten their safety, privacy, and well-being. High Commissioner Volker Turk said online harms are not inevitable, but are often the result of platform design choices, including features that encourage excessive use. He stressed that protecting children online is an urgent priority, but cautioned against relying solely on blanket social media bans. His office, OHCHR, has released a new set of guidelines, Getting Children's Safety Online Right, which calls for safer platform design, stronger oversight, greater accountability for tech companies, and better protections. The recommendations also encourage governments to involve children in shaping online safety policies and to ensure that age verification measures do not create new privacy risks. The UN warns that restrictions based only on age may fail to address the underlying features that make platforms unsafe and could push children towards less regulated online spaces. Turning to South Sudan finally, where the World Food Program has scaled up its emergency response in Akobo East, delivering vital food and nutrition assistance to hundreds of thousands of people facing catastrophic hunger and malnutrition. The move follows an uptick in violence in early March, which displaced approximately 142,000 people from Akobo County and surrounding areas. Our hope is to continue to reach people in need. Sustained safety and security of humanitarians and humanitarian cargo is therefore crucial, said Mutinta Chimuka, WFP country director in South Sudan. According to the latest Global Famine Alert System update, parts of Akobo County are experiencing catastrophic levels of hunger, with one of four counties at risk of famine if conditions deteriorate. Meanwhile, severe malnutrition among children under 5 and breastfeeding mothers is rising sharply. Since launching its emergency response 3 weeks ago, WFP has reached more than 60,000 vulnerable people in Akobo, including more than 15,000 people with emergency food assistance, despite aid operations being hampered by insecurity, infrastructure damage, and the rainy season. Chalina Dong, UN News.
3: Newscasts from around the world.
4: But how does your dog feel about it? This is Sandra Singlow with the Lowdown on Science. Many studies have tried to link genetic factors to personality traits in humans. Sniffing out whether that's true is complex. So Enoch Alex and team at the University of Cambridge, UK, turned to man's best friend, dogs. They linked traits in dogs, like aggression or trainability, to specific genes. Then they compared them to human DNA. Curiously, they found many similarities. The same genes that code for personality in dogs also code for personality in humans. Woof! These findings tell us where in our DNA to look for personality traits. Like the kids say, I got that dog in me.
5: The Lowdown on Science is a production of LAist 89.3.
6: Here's some of the stories trending this week at NASA. On March 2nd, NASA's acting administrator Robert Lightfoot spoke at the U.S. Chamber of Commerce's Aviation Summit in Washington about how the agency's technology advancements have helped transform the aviation industry. Lightfoot was then joined by Canadian Minister of Transport Marc Garneau, who is a former astronaut and Canadian Space Agency president, and Carol Hallett, counselor to the chamber, for a discussion with NASA's Shane Kimbrough and Peggy Whitson via satellite from the International Space Station. The two talked about the vast array of research and technology development conducted aboard the station. March 2nd also marked a year since the station's one-year crew returned to Earth. On that date in 2016, Expedition 46 Commander Scott Kelly of NASA and cosmonaut Mikhail Korniyenko of Roscosmos wrapped up their 340-day mission gathering valuable biomedical data on how the human body is affected by long-duration spaceflight. That data is being used to help formulate a human mission to Mars in the 2030s. Ice Cube is a NASA small satellite scheduled to launch on Orbital ATK's next resupply mission to the International Space Station, which is targeted for no earlier than March 19th. After being deployed from the station, Ice Cube will use a specially calibrated radiometer to collect cloud ice measurements, which are key variables in weather and climate models. In addition to collecting the first global map of cloud-induced radiances at 883 gigahertz, the mission seeks to raise the readiness level of the radiometer technology to the highest level currently possible for dependable cloud ice measurements. At NASA's White Sands Test Facility in New Mexico, engineers recently installed the propulsion qualification module of the Orion spacecraft's European Service Module. The all-steel PQM, used to test the propulsion systems on Orion, will be equipped with a total of 21 engines, including a Space Shuttle Orbital Maneuvering System engine, 8 auxiliary thrusters, and 12 smaller thrusters. This and other testing of Orion's systems is supporting development of the spacecraft that will carry humans farther into the solar system than ever before. NASA's Office of Small Business Programs recognized its fiscal year 2016 Small Business Industry Award winners February 28th at NASA headquarters. Cepeda Systems and Software Analysis Incorporated, ATEC Incorporated, Jacobs Technology Incorporated, and Teledyne Brown Engineering with the University of Nevada, Las Vegas won the Small Business Prime Contractor, Small Business Subcontractor, Large Business Prime Contractor, and Mentor Protege Agreement of the Year awards, respectively. The annual awards are presented to companies for their outstanding support of NASA and its mission. NASA astronaut Stephanie Wilson gave a presentation February 25th at the Smithsonian National Air and Space Museum's Stephen F. Udvar-Hazy Center just outside Washington as part of the museum's Black History Month program, African American Pioneers in Aviation and Space. Earlier in the month, NASA astronaut Victor Glover also gave a presentation as part of this program at the museum's location in Washington. And that's what's up this week at NASA. For more on these and other stories, follow us on social media and visit www.nasa.gov/talk.
7: Me too. I love the way you do it. You ready?
8: Hey, I'm Jaden Smith. Our new movie, After Earth, is about just that. What happens after Earth evolves to a point where it's no longer fit for humans to live there. 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NASA has a fleet of satellites around the planet that keeps track of climate change and studies how humans are affecting the planet. NASA has a ton of geniuses, and all of them are working for a future that has a healthy Earth in it. Like when NASA helped find the hole in our ozone layer so we could fix it before the problem got out of control. NASA is doing its part. We have to do ours. This is our home. To learn more about how NASA is keeping an eye on Earth, visit www.nasa.gov/earth.
9: The following piece comes from Backstory with the American History Guys. Each week, Backstory takes a topic, say birth, disease, or college sports, and explores the history of that topic in America. Historians Brian Ballow, Ed Ayers, and Peter Onuf host the show. Here are the guys.
10: We're going to finish out our show today with two stories from the American South, stories that bookend the Civil War. Today's minimum wage debate is at least in part a result of a shift from an industrial to a service-based economy. Well, as it turns out, the shift to an industrial economy in the first place also raised fundamental questions about the best way to compensate workers.
11: Early on, and well before the Civil War, the question was who would do this factory work and what would be the rules governing the new industrial workplace? In southern cities like Richmond, Virginia, many forward-thinking business owners turned to an ancient institution for answers. They hired enslaved men and women to do their factory work.
10: Greg Kimball is a historian who's written about this practice of slave hiring. He told me that in the 1850s, thousands of slaves from rural plantations spent at least part of the year living on their own in Richmond. Other slaves lived in the city all the time and moved about independently. But in both cases, they remained somebody else's property.
12: It is a very strange concept. But what happened was you have, say, a tobacco factory owner, and he needs a certain number of hands, and he goes to sometimes a middleman, sometimes directly to the master and says, let's have do a contract, and I'll hire your slave for a year. And the master gets that money. The slave is hired to the factory for that period of time.
10: Would the slave get anything out of this?
12: Well, typically they did not get any of the direct payment that went to the master. But, you know, the demands of labor, you may have be in the season where you're working a lot of hours. And it could be that the slave is only supposed to work for X hours a day. And you need them to work what we would call overtime. Well, sometimes the slave would be remunerated, you know, paid for that time directly. And that was that little crack in the system where some industrial slaves actually had cash in their pockets.
10: Why didn't they just make them work harder? Why didn't they just say, no, you're staying here Saturday afternoon. I want you to come in on Sunday too and make more of these barrels?
12: Well, obviously the master would have something to say about that. And masters, while they themselves worked their slaves very hard, they were probably even more careful about how somebody else worked their slaves. So I'll give you an example. When the Blue Ridge Tunnel was being built for the railroad through the mountains, they would not allow hired slaves to work in some of the more dangerous parts of that, particularly the blasting with black powder. That was done by Irish migrant workers. So that's kind of telling. You know, masters had to be careful. They had a huge investment.
10: So all that sounds like an advantage, that you would have this chance for overpayment. You know, if you're a slave who's hired out to somebody else, it's hard work, but you're going to be working really hard no matter what you're doing. But would people prefer not to be hired out?
12: I think it was very specific to your situation. One of the advantages to coming to Richmond would be to be part of a much larger black community.
10: Right.
12: Going to, say, First African Baptist Church, which had almost 3,000 members in 1860, you know, provided a level of community and interaction that you probably wouldn't get in a plantation setting. But if you were, say, a woman hired into a domestic situation in the city, it could be just as abusive and just as much surveillance as you might encounter on a plantation. So I think, you know, we have to be real careful with that notion of advantage. But for some industrial workers, I think it did offer a little, you know, crack where they could have a social life that was a little richer, perhaps, than on a plantation.
10: You know, at this time, the defenders of slavery, including of this system, would have pointed to what they call wage slavery in the North and would have said, what you're doing there is just as bad here. We take care of the slaves. We pay them for overtime. They can earn enough money to buy their own freedom or that of their family. How can you say that this is less fair than

0: and the brutal wage slavery of the North. What would have been a good rejoinder to that?
1: I know this will sound perverse, but they did have a point to a certain degree. You know, the expression, nothing but freedom. You certainly had the freedom as a working man in the North to, you know, change your employer if you wanted to do that. That wasn't always necessarily a really practical thing for somebody to do. And in the North, you have an evolution away from these craft traditions where people did control their labor to a certain degree towards something that was much more exploitative. So it wasn't necessarily that they were right about slavery and wrong about the North. Clearly, they had a very rose-colored view of what they were doing, but they weren't totally wrong about quote-unquote free labor either.
0: So was slave hiring a sign of the fundamental incapacity of slavery to adapt to a modern industrial world? Or was slave hiring an example of exactly the opposite, that slavery could adapt to even the most advanced technologies? You get one choice there, Greg.
1: I think it's that it could adapt to different circumstances, and that the hiring practice is really just a reflection of its ability to adapt.
0: Do you think it would have spread across the South into other kinds of environments, or would this only work in an industrial city like Richmond?
1: Well, I think that some of the more recent work on this has shown that it was more prevalent even in agricultural areas than we might imagine.
0: Hmm.
1: And don't forget, even though we think of agricultural industry as this, you know, again, kind of a dichotomy of these two different things.
0: Right.
1: Remember, even in rural agriculture, particularly some types of agriculture like sugar, for instance, there is a whole processing part that is virtually industrial.
0: Mm-hmm.
1: So, again, I think that enslaved people certainly had the skill. Manufacturers had the impetus to use slaves in these industries, and there's no reason that those two things couldn't go together.
0: It's a truly horrifying vision. Sometimes when I'm out talking about the Civil War and people say, well, it would have faded away anyway, you know. I said, no, look at Richmond and you would have seen what the future would have looked like. And it would have been like South Africa. I point out that slaves would have been great for doing the main things that happened after emancipation, building railroads, digging coal mines, all those kinds of things. It's scary to think about how adaptable slavery was.
1: That's absolutely right.
0: Greg, thanks so much for explaining this really kind of bizarre and complicated world to us.
1: Well, my pleasure. It's I've been here 28 years in Richmond, and this is one of the most fascinating pieces of its story that I can imagine talking about. So thanks.
0: Greg Kimball is the Director of Education and Outreach Services at the Library of Virginia. His History of Antebellum Richmond is American City, Southern Place.
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5: G'day and welcome to Syropod. I'm Glenn Paul. Since European settlement, hundreds of animal and plant species have become extinct in Australia, while others have just managed to claw onto existence. The once prolific eucalyptus tree, yellow box, and the ecological communities to which they belong have come close to obliteration, with as much as 90% being cleared in favour of cropping, horticulture and grazing enterprises. Fortunately, the remaining yellow box communities are now recognised as critically endangered and protected under legislation. But unfortunately, populations are now so low that there appears to be little genetic diversity, which means inbred seeds. CSIRO scientist Dr. Linda Broadhurst, in collaboration with Greening Australia, is working on a project to look at just how much genetic diversity remains of yellow box populations, with the hope of establishing healthy new communities. Linda joins me on the phone. Just how serious is the situation with yellow box? Could we lose the species because of this lack of genetic diversity?
6: We could theoretically definitely lose the species. You know, genetic diversity is really important for maintaining the health of a population. You're quite right. Inbred seed is a serious concern for lots of fragmented Australian plant species.
5: Mm. And I believe this led to a call for public involvement in identifying and collecting yellow box seeds across the country to help out with the research. What has the response been like from that?
6: Oh, the response has been fantastic. We've had over 30 people offer to collect from us and from a broad range across southeastern Australia and from a much broader range than I could actually personally collect from in terms of time and the funds that would be required to travel those large distances.
5: Yeah, I mean, that's a great idea, getting the public involved. And I did see not long ago a call for assistance go out on the CSIRO Facebook page. Are you still after help and how do people get involved?
6: Yes, we're definitely still interested in people helping out. There are a few sort of gaps in our collection that we'd like to fill in if we can. And people just need to contact me if they can look on that Facebook page or contact me directly. That would be great.
5: Right, so how does one identify a yellow box eucalypt from another gum tree?
6: Oh, well, yellow box has very specific morphological traits. And one of the key things that we found with this call for help from the community is that people are very engaged with yellow box. They know it and they love it and they want to see it conserved in the communities in which they live.
5: Okay, now obviously people need to know what they're looking for. Is there a site they can go or do they just type yellow box into the search engine?
6: Yes, there's a number of places people can go. They could just Google Australia's virtual herbarium. That will bring them up lots of information about yellow box and pictures.
5: Okay. Now, once you've got enough genetic material, where do you propose to re-establish yellow box communities?
6: Well, re-establishing any community needs consultation, so we need to have landholders who want to perhaps have it established on their land, or we might want to look at communities that are currently in the environment but just need a little bit of help, so we might, you know, plant around and in those communities. Because yellow box is part of a listed community, we have to be careful about what we do with it. So we'd have to consult broadly with state and Commonwealth jurisdictions about where and how we might re-establish more yellow box seedlings.
5: So by listed, you mean endangered?
6: Endangered, yeah.
5: Right. And have you at this stage had a chance to talk to farmers about establishing yellow box communities on their properties?
6: We haven't actually done that yet, Glenn. We're just looking at genetic diversity at this stage. We just want to try and identify really key populations that are going to hold lots of genetic diversity, and then they will hopefully become our seed sources for the re-establishment in the future.
5: So how would you encourage or promote the establishment of yellow box communities on landholders' farms? What sort of benefits can they add to an existing property?
6: So the yellow box community is a really important habitat for lots of birds and insects and animals, and that can provide functional advantages for farmers. They can provide things called ecosystem services, so crop pollinators might live there or predators might live there that come out and eat the insects that are eating crops. A lot of farmers just enjoy having bush on their property and are very happy to have a bit of yellow box community still existing on their property.
5: Now, you've been focusing on the southern tablelands. What's the genetic health like of the yellow box there? Were there any surprises in relation to diversity?
6: Yes, the idea behind this project stemmed from Greening Australia. We actually assessed some of their seed sources. So some of the sources that they use, some of the populations they use to collect seed from, that is used for their revegetation. And when we looked at the seed quality in terms of its genetic component, it actually showed that the collections they have were not very diverse, which doesn't bode very well for putting that seed back out into new populations. What that means is that you're actually just taking a very low genetic diversity population and creating another one. You're not actually improving the diversity in any way.
5: Well, it is a big country out there, obviously, and there may be others doing similar research or have information that might be useful. If that is the case, can they just contact you at your email address?
6: They certainly can. I'd welcome any information about yellow box. Would be fantastic.
5: What about overseas? Do you think it's feasible that yellow box seeds may have ended up in other parts of the world in the years gone by? Perhaps California in the United States, where there are plenty of gum trees. Is it possible that some could be yellow box?
6: It's possible. It's possible some of it's turned up in botanic gardens. It may have been exported for botanic gardens at some stage. So anything worldwide we'd be interested in hearing about as well.
5: All right. So wherever you might be listening in the world, if you can lay your hands on some yellow box gum trees, Linda would love to hear from you. And eventually, maybe we can get the yellow box communities re-established here in Australia. Thanks very much for discussing it with us today, Linda.
6: No worries. Thank you.
5: Dr. Linda Broadhurst. For more information, find us online at www.csiro.au. You can like us on Facebook or follow us on Twitter at CSIRO News.
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7: Now the news. I'm Shane Bigham. A Reuters report says a senior U.S. official confirmed that Israel and Hezbollah have agreed to a ceasefire. The announcement came after Israel launched a wave of strikes across Lebanon following a Hezbollah attack that killed four soldiers in southern Lebanon. Lebanon's national news agency reports that Israeli airstrikes killed at least 18 people in the Nabatea area early Friday. The Swiss Foreign Ministry says the planned talks between the U.S. and Iran on Friday have been canceled. The announcement came after U.S. Vice President J.D. Vance withdrew from a planned trip to meet Iranian negotiators in Switzerland. The meeting would have been the first practical step in implementing recent understandings between Washington and Tehran. Following a memorandum of understanding signed on Thursday, Iran reopened the Strait of Hormuz to commercial shipping for 60 days without transit fees, while the U.S. lifted a naval blockade on vessels to and from Iranian ports. Data from a maritime tracking firm shows 25 commercial vessels crossed the Strait of Hormuz on Thursday, the highest number since mid-April. Vance also announced a 60-day countdown toward a potential permanent agreement to end hostilities with Iran. U.S. Vice President J.D. Vance has lashed out at Israeli cabinet members critical of the U.S.-Iran peace deal, saying Israel cannot secure itself through killing. Vance said some Israeli ministers have described the agreement as a threat to Israel's security and urged the government not to comply. He also noted that roughly two-thirds of Israel's defensive weapons come from the United States, which provides around $4 billion in annual military aid. The Ministry of Commerce says China will impose an additional 55% tariff on Australian beef imports from Saturday after shipments hit the annual safeguard quota. Imports have reached 100% of the country's specific quota under the 2025 safeguard measures, following a June 2nd notice that levels had already hit 90%. The ministry added that China's beef safeguard measures cover major exporters including Brazil, Argentina, Australia, and the United States, and are implemented under a rules-based framework consistent with international practice. China is seeing nearly 240 million passenger trips on Friday, up 1.9% from the first day of the Dragon Boat Festival holiday. Railways are expected to handle 19.7 million trips, up 9%, while road passenger traffic is projected to reach 210 million trips, up 1.4%. The Dragon Boat Festival, also known as Duanwu Festival, falls on Friday this year, with the public holiday running from Friday to Sunday. China-Europe freight train services made over 20,000 trips last year, up from more than 1,700 in 2016, a more than tenfold increase. Growth has averaged more than 30% annually. Since 2020, annual trips have consistently stayed above 10,000. The network now connects 129 cities in China with 236 cities across 26 European countries. China Eastern Airlines has launched direct flights connecting Shanghai and Zurich, Switzerland. It's the company's second direct flight to Switzerland following the Shanghai-Geneva route that it launched last year. The Shanghai-Zurich flight will depart from Shanghai Pudong International Airport every Tuesday, Thursday, and Sunday, with return flights on those same days. The Africa Centers for Disease Control and Prevention says deaths have surpassed 200 in the Democratic Republic of the Congo and Uganda. The agency also expressed concern over critical operational gaps, particularly limited contact tracing capacity, insecurity, and insufficient funding. A World Health Organization official confirmed that more than 60 healthcare workers in the DR Congo have been infected with Ebola, with 34 fatalities. The United Arab Emirates has approved a resolution setting the minimum age for social media use at 15, becoming the first Arab country to introduce such a measure. The rule bans children from creating or using personal social media accounts and limits access to full platform features. The UAE joins countries including the United Kingdom, Australia, and Malaysia in introducing laws to regulate children's access to social media. Chinese film Dear You has grossed over 1.8 billion yuan, or roughly 264 million U.S. dollars at the domestic box office since its April 30th premiere. The film expanded its global release on Thursday, opening in Singapore, Malaysia, and Brunei, as well as China's Hong Kong and Macau regions. Centered on the Chao Pi tradition, letters and remittances sent home by overseas Chinese in the 19th and 20th centuries, the film has sparked nostalgia among Chinese communities in Southeast Asia. And that's the news. I'm Shane Bigham.
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8: Welcome back, everybody. This is Rick Pettigrew with our four top news stories from this past week of Archaeologica. Send us feedback on the Archaeology Channel Facebook page or post a message on our social networking site, ArchaeoSeek. A new publication offers a thorough argument that intentional interment actually did take place in South Africa more than 240,000 years ago. A newly discovered red-floored building in southeastern Turkey offers evidence for community symbolism among Neolithic people 9,500 years ago. A recently discovered city near the Peruvian coast shows how the ancient Coral Supe civilization tried to adapt to a fatal drought. And analysis of a sediment core from a town in Britain shows that the mining industry did not crash when the Roman army abandoned the province. Thanks to everyone for supporting our subscription platform, Heritage Broadcasting Service, available at heritagetac.org. We now have hundreds of titles you can binge upon on Roku, including our recent video about searching for the lost aircraft of Amelia Earhart. 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Our tour program, TAC Tours, will continue in October 2025 with our tour of spectacular sites in northern Peru, spanning many thousands of years. 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The link to our tour program is at archaeologychannel.org/tours. And now, here's Zane Clayton, in for Laura Kennedy, with the audio news from Archaeologica. We hope you find this to be a valuable part of your day.
9: Welcome to the audio news from Archaeologica. I'm Zane Clayton, and these are the headlines in archaeological and historical news for the week of September 7th through the 13th, 2025. Our first story this week comes from a cave system in South Africa, where a new study has presented a thorough body of evidence that a rare species of hominin practiced intentional burial more than 200,000 years ago. As reported by phys.org, researchers discovered the species Homo naledi in 2015 in the Rising Star cave system. The naledi, who lived more than 240,000 years ago, had been found only in this cave system. The caves held over 1,500 bones from more than 15 individuals. The remains come from the Dina Leti subsystem more than 30 meters underground, especially in the puzzle box room. Homo naledi individuals had unusual bones. Standing 5 feet tall, they had brains the size of a 3-month-old modern human infant. Their appendages resembled those of modern humans, but their hips and shoulders were akin to those of australopiths. The idea that another species of hominin could have intentionally buried their dead is monumental. Scholars have generally regarded the practice as specifically modern human, attributing it to symbolism, sentimentality, and superior cognition. For decades, researchers have debated over whether Neanderthals buried their dead. The famous Neanderthal flower burial at Chenadar Cave in Iraq, for example, suggests that they dug out a cavity in the soil to prepare for the interment. The team, led by anthropologist Lee Berger from the University of Witwatersrand in Johannesburg, analyzed skeletal concentrations and their sediments from 3 late juvenile individuals to determine the most plausible interpretation. To prove that a burial was cultural, archaeologists must differentiate intentional digging or burial from natural indentations, human interference, or natural burial processes like water flow. Around the cave system, the team found no evidence of the sediment moving on its own, water moving the sediment, or burial by slumping. Researchers also found no signs of predation, and all bodies were found far away from the entry point. These signs all point to a cultural burial. Scholars are still unclear why the Naledi buried their dead in a cave, especially in such an inconvenient, dangerous location. Likely factors include sentimentality, spiritual beliefs, and the desire to avoid the smell and sight of decomposition. This discovery indicates that we still have much to learn about our hominin cousins and what they were capable of. The study appeared in the journal eLife. Next, we go to southeastern Turkey, where archaeologists have uncovered a 9,500-year-old building with a painted red floor that likely served a social purpose in its community. As detailed by the Greek Reporter, the Neolithic site of Chaiyannu Tepesi is one of the world's earliest known permanent settlements. Since it was founded more than 12,000 years ago in Upper Mesopotamia, the site has seen many early human developments. Researchers consider it a key part of the Neolithic Revolution, when humans switched from hunting and gathering to agriculture and permanent settlement. Here, archaeologists have discovered evidence of animal domestication, cereal cultivation, and copper working. The latest discovery at the site is a large, unusual building, erected between 7600 and 7500 BC, with a unique floor painted red. The paint was likely made of ochre or clay from nearby mountains. Researchers discovered that over a period of 150 to 200 years, the inhabitants repainted the floor at least four times. This repeated repainting points to the floor's likely symbolic purpose related to rituals or community life. According to excavation director and associate professor Savasha Salrealtun from Çanakkale Osekizmart University, this structure is different from other domestic buildings on the site. It's one of the most important discoveries at Chaiyannu Tepesi because it features a shared community space. The newly found building is located near the Terrazzo building, famous for its mosaic floor. This proximity hints that both held important communal or ceremonial meaning. Chaiyannu Tepesi was a key site for the human transition into settlement, and this new discovery shows how people innovated the concepts of shared identity and ritual life. Our third story takes us to Supe Valley in Peru, where Penico, an ancient city from the Caral civilization, shows how its people use non-violent strategies to cope with climate change. The Caral civilization, the earliest advanced culture in the Americas, lasted from 3500 to 1800 BC. As reported by the BBC, research has indicated that the society focused on trade, music, ritual, and consensus rather than violence. Researchers have found no weapons or border walls. The main settlement of the civilization, the city of Caral Supe, contained about 3,000 people. They grew cotton, sweet potatoes, chili peppers, and squash, and gathered fish and shellfish from the ocean. In contrast to other New World civilizations built on conquest, the Caral had peaceful trade networks with people from the mountains and the Amazon. They welcomed their trading partners to large amphitheaters for rituals and ceremonies featuring flute music. But 4,000 years ago, the Caral faced an intense 130-year-long drought, a global crisis that reached as far as Mesopotamia and China. Since the Caral survivors had to abandon urban centers, researchers had believed they migrated to the coast. However, the new discovery of Penico shows how they adapted to climate change. Located 10 kilometers away from Caral Supe, Penico features 18 structures, including residential buildings and ceremonial temples. One remarkable feature is a set of circular central plazas, which might indicate a consensus form of government. The settlement is set further upstream, closer to glacier meltwater. This allowed the Caral civilization to survive a bit longer. According to chief archaeologist Dr. Ruth Shadi, this find is remarkable because it provides further evidence of the respect with which the Caral treated other cultures and nature. Despite the crisis, researchers have found no traces of any warfare or weapons at the site. Instead, they have uncovered evidence of art and ritual that would maintain group identity. For example, archaeologists discovered clay figurines, beaded necklaces, and carved bones, including one shaped like a skull. One notable find is a sculpture of a female head with her face painted red with hematite. Penico offers an incredible example of how a society can adapt to climate hardship with cooperation and respect. We end our week in Aldborough in Yorkshire, England, where a new study has analyzed a sediment core from a Roman mining town, finding evidence that British metalwork did not die after the Romans left. As reported by Phys.org, during their conquest of Britain, The Romans brought large-scale lead and iron production with them. After the Roman army left Britain shortly after 400 AD, the lack of further evidence of industrial metal production led archaeologists to assume that this practice stopped. The new study, led by researchers from the universities of Cambridge, Nottingham, and other UK universities, found new evidence of further production after Roman forces left England. They studied a 5-meter sediment core from the Roman town and production center of Isurum Brigantum. The town was one of the largest lead producers from the Roman period, which began in 43 AD to a time around 1700 in the modern period. The analysis showed how British metal production continued after the Romans left until a sudden decline between 550 and 600. Researchers cannot definitively prove the reason for the crash, but historical and genetic evidence indicates that the bubonic plague during this period impacted economic activities like metal production. According to lead author Professor Christopher Lovelock from the University of Nottingham, this core provides the first continuous record of metal production and history in Britain, disproving the myth of the industry's collapse. The sediment core reveals that the town continued producing metal and adapting to historical events. For example, Henry VIII's dissolution of the monasteries made it more economically advantageous to reuse metal taken from monasteries, so metal production declined. As another example, a rise in the level of metal pollution in the core relates to prosperity, while a lack of metal pollution indicates factors like war and pandemics. This allows researchers to better understand socio-political circumstances where textual evidence is scarce. This research offers vital insights into the complexity of early British economic history. The study appeared in the journal Antiquity. That wraps up the news for this week. For more stories and daily news updates, visit Archaeologica on the World Wide Web at archaeologica.org, where all the news is history. 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I'm Zane Clayton, and I'll see you soon.
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10: Today is June 19th. Let's take a look back at today in rock and roll history. 1958, Buddy Holly enters Coral Records Studios in New York to record for the first time without the Crickets as his backing band. Holly recorded a cover version that day of Bobby Darin's Early in the Morning. When I'm awake, hey, don't you know? 1961, Benny King enjoys his biggest hit as Stand By Me reaches number 4 on the Billboard Singles Chart. The same song would reappear on the Hot 100 in 1986, reaching number 9. No!

1965. The Four Tops had their first U.S. number one record with I Can't Help Myself. Lead singer Levi Stubbs had not been satisfied with the recording session. The track that became a hit was just the second take of the song.

0: 1973. The stage version of the Rocky Horror Picture Show opened in London. The production starred Tim Curry, who also later appeared in the 1975 film.
1: It's just a jump to the left.

and roll birthdays on this date. Four Seasons vocalist Tommy DeVito, born on this date, 1936. 1942, Elaine Spanky McFarlane, the lead singer of Spanky and Our Gang. Highly influential Brit folk pop singer songwriter Nick Drake, born in 1948 in Rangoon, Burma. And Heart vocalist Ann Wilson, born on this date in 1950 in San Diego, California. And that's a look back at June 19th, today in rock and roll history.

0: At the tone, we've reached the top of the hour. 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
1: This is UN News Today with me, Chalina Dong. The headlines. Early detection of the deadly and rare Ebola strain in DR Congo is critical, says WHO, as new treatment trials get underway. The UN Rights Office urges stronger protections for child safety online. And the UN World Food Program scales up emergency response in South Sudan as catastrophic hunger and malnutrition deepens. 2 weeks into the latest Ebola outbreak, the UN World Health Organization, WHO, has estimated that there are 906 suspected cases of Ebola in the Democratic Republic of the Congo, DRC, including 223 suspected deaths. Since the 15th of May, UN agencies have been supporting both the DRC and neighboring Uganda to contain the outbreak caused by the rare Bundibugyo strain, which spreads through close contact. Anaïs Legrand, a WHO technical officer, told reporters in Geneva on Friday.
2: It's a disease that you get when you care for someone. When you care for your husband or your partner or your child or your mother, you get it when you want to help someone who is sick with symptoms. And this is terrible because this disease, to avoid getting it, you have to ask communities not to touch someone they love when they are feeling sick. But this is critical.
1: Based on previous outbreaks, the lethality ranges between 30 and 50%. Early detection and community mobilization remain critical to saving lives, with potential treatment and vaccines still being assessed, WHO said on Friday. For confirmed cases, three candidate therapeutics for treatment have been prioritized for clinical trials, Ms. Legrand revealed, while a preventative treatment is also being prioritized for those who have been in contact with confirmed cases. Meanwhile, the UN Human Rights Office is calling on governments and technology companies to do more to protect children online, warning that digital platforms often expose young viewers to risks that threaten their safety, privacy, and well-being. High Commissioner Volker Turk said online harms are not inevitable, but are often the result of platform design choices, including features that encourage excessive use. He stressed that protecting children online is an urgent priority, but cautioned against relying solely on blanket social media bans. His office, OHCHR, has released a new set of guidelines, Getting Children's Safety Online Right, which calls for safer platform design, stronger oversight, greater accountability for tech companies, and better protections. The recommendations also encourage governments to involve children in shaping online safety policies and to ensure that age verification measures do not create new privacy risks. The UN warns that restrictions based only on age may fail to address the underlying features that make platforms unsafe and could push children towards less regulated online spaces. Turning to South Sudan finally, where the World Food Program has scaled up its emergency response in Akobo East, delivering vital food and nutrition assistance to hundreds of thousands of people facing catastrophic hunger and malnutrition. The move follows an uptick in violence in early March, which displaced approximately...
0: At the tone, we've reached the top of the hour. WIZULP Newark Radio, Newark News.
3: There's something about C.S. Lewis that maybe we all ought to keep in mind. Something we ought to remember. Hi, this is Dave Zanotti with Something to Think About today on the Public Square. I was watching a program the other day and someone made, it was a period piece from the 50s and 60s, and one of the characters made a reference to Narnia. Now, this was not a religious production in any way, shape, or form. It leapt off the screen to me, and I thought, oh my gosh, someone in the more modern era of today wrote a line about Narnia into something that was supposedly happening in the 60s. I thought, how interesting. And then it made me think about the fact that C.S. Lewis has been in the conversation in the United States, as well as Great Britain and throughout most of Europe and much of the world, for a long time, for a real long time. And then I thought to myself, but what people forget, and I forget so often, is C.S. Lewis entered into the realm of an academic coming out of World War I, becoming a college professor, a don at Oxford, at Magdalen College at Oxford. He entered that position as an atheist. We forget that C.S. Lewis was an embittered young man who professed an embittered form of atheism. And it took him years to thaw out of that ice of atheism and come first to a position of theism and then to a position of being a true believer in the person of Jesus Christ. We forget that C.S. Lewis started as an atheist. Something to think about. We'll talk more about this tomorrow on the Public Square. I'm Dave Zanotti. Thanks for listening.
4: Profile America, Saturday, June 19th. America's first commercial oil refinery was put in operation 162 years ago this month in Titusville, Pennsylvania. That town, on the bank of Oil Creek, was the site of the country's first productive oil well in 1859. These developments made the area, some 100 miles north of Pittsburgh, the cradle of America's oil industry. The first refinery was focused on extracting kerosene from the crude oil. Any gasoline byproduct was dumped into the creek. There are 131 oil refineries operating in the country today. Four of them are in Pennsylvania. Meanwhile, there are more than 6,200 oil and gas extraction establishments nationwide with annual revenues of about $230 billion. You can find more facts about America from the U.S. Census Bureau online at census.gov.
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6: This is Staccato from the Second Street Dreams Audio Network. I'm Judlyn Gibson. This week, I have a note dotting the classical music landscape in Leander, Texas.
7: Performance by an actor goes to Langston Lee.
6: Langston Lee, a graduate of Rouse High School in Leander. Back in June, he won Best Performance by an Actor at the National High School Musical Theater Awards, otherwise known as the Jimmys.
8: Oh, gosh. Well, first of all, you just black out, so you don't know what's going on. It was just so surreal.
6: This was one of Lee's winning performances from the musical The Bridges of Madison County.
9: A little twinge, a little shock, a little whisper at the bottom of your memory.
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6: Find the links on the Staccato page at KMFA.org. That's Staccato. I'm Judlyn Gibson on Radio Newark.
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10: Welcome to the Science Update Podcast. I'm Bob Hirshon, and this is the podcast for January 12th, 2007. This week, we'll answer a listener's question about whether it's possible to have identical triplets and learn about a laser that's helping to monitor the chemistry of the atmosphere. We'll also tell San Francisco area listeners how they can meet the Science Update team in person and get a free Science Update mug. But first, Chelsea Wald has this report on new technology that's helping scientists understand the origin of life.
11: Before there was life, there was just the sea, the air, and minerals. Scientists think the first steps toward life must have taken place when a few types of molecules from the sea and the air collected on a few types of minerals. Well, now mineralogist Robert Hazen and his colleagues at the Carnegie Institution of Washington are looking for those perfect combinations. They do it by dotting a microscopic array of nearly 100 different molecules on small mineral plates. They then try to wash them off.
12: When we see certain molecules are sticking to a mineral surface, it means those molecules are pulled out of solution, they're concentrated, and they're poised to go through much more elaborate chemistry, the chemistry that would lead from simplicity to life.
11: A process that, on Earth, happened nearly 4 billion years ago.
10: Thanks, Chelsea. We have more Earth science news. Thanks to a massive international effort, the atmosphere's damaged ozone layer is just starting to heal. Now, scientists have a better way to check up on it. Physicist Eric Muller of Coherent has helped develop a laser-enhanced satellite system for measuring an atmospheric chemical called OH. Mueller explains that OH is not only a key marker of the ozone layer's health, it's also useful for validating scientific models of the whole atmosphere.
13: It turns out that how good the model is at predicting OH tells you a lot about how good the model is at predicting all kinds of other things.
10: And having reliable models will be critical in deciding how to respond to complex phenomena like global warming. Next, Justin tells us why cannibalism is in everyone's blood.
14: Killer T cells aren't called killer for nothing. They're a kind of white blood cell that hunts down other cells in our bodies that are infected with viruses and rips them apart. But now, immunologists Mark Slifka and Carol Biedling at Oregon Health and Science University have shown that the killer T cells take it a step further and cannibalize their prey. They proved it by coating infected cells in a test tube with a green dye.
15: And when we threw the killer T cells in there and they recognized these infected counterparts, not only did they kill those cells, but they then started to turn green. And this is how we realized that they were eating the surfaces off of these other cells. And the question is, why would they do that? Well, no one really knows for sure, but one hypothesis is that this is a way to recycle cellular components. The T cell can use these while continuing to multiply and fight off the infection.
14: The work was funded by the National Institutes of Health. Slifka says scientists could use the knowledge to test the efficacy of new vaccines, or perhaps even to improve them by learning why some infected cells seem to be more appetizing than others.
10: Thanks, Justin. By studying bleary-eyed fruit flies, scientists at Washington University in St. Louis have found a possible chemical test for sleepiness. The work began by looking at sleep-deprived flies kept awake with caffeine. The flies had 5 times more of the chemical amylase in their saliva than well-rested flies did. The team then looked at sleep-deprived human volunteers and found that their amylase levels were heightened too. The research could lead to a spit test for sleepiness, useful for truckers, forklift operators, or surgeons who are working when they should be napping. In other sleep research, researchers in Germany report that electrically stimulating the brain during certain periods of sleep can help people learn better. The research is in its early stages, though, so it may be some time before we'll see anything like an electric smart pillow. Finally, genetically identical twins are relatively rare. They're only about 1/3 of all twins. But what about identical triplets? Are they even possible? One listener wanted to know.
11: That's right. Inquiring mind Michael Michelow of Washington, D.C. asked us if it's possible to have identical triplets. We turn to clinical geneticist Carol Green of the University of Maryland Medical Center.
16: Yes, in the same way that there are identical twins, we can have identical triplets. Once you have fertilization, we have what we call a zygote, and if the zygote splits, you can have 2 identical individuals, and that would be identical twins. And if there's another split, then you could have identical triplets.
11: As you can imagine, this is very rare. According to one estimate, only about 150 sets of identical triplets are born in the United States each year. If you have a science question, call us at 1-800-WHY-IS-IT or submit it at scienceupdate.com. If we use it on the air, you'll win a Science Update mug.
10: 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I'm Bob Hirshon for AAAS, the Science Society.
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19: Hello and welcome to Distillations, weekly extracts from the past, present, and future of chemistry. I'm Robert Hicks. Each week we bring you stories on all things chemical, from chalk to chewing gum. In this week's show, we're taking another look at science education. We'll learn about an eye-catching classroom demonstration and find out how the internet is changing the way the public learns about science. That's all coming up on today's episode of Distillations. Each spring, the Chemical Heritage Foundation brings together major education policymakers for the annual Leadership in Science Education, or LISE, conference. The theme of this year's conference is New Media and Technology in Science Education, a topic close to our hearts. If you're listening to this podcast, you probably realize that there's a whole world of educational material online that would have been unimaginable even 5 years ago. Blogs, audio podcasts, YouTube videos, all of these have transformed the knowledge economy. The Pew Research Center's Internet and American Life Project has been key in investigating what information is out there and how people use what they find. Distillations executive producer Audra Wolfe spoke with John Horrigan, associate director for research on this project and a speaker at CHF's recent LISE conference. They talked about how online media and social networking sites are changing science education.
16: Thanks for joining us, John.
18: It's a pleasure to be here. It's a pleasure to be at the LISE conference in Philadelphia.
16: Well, I want to start with a definitional question. Can you tell us what Web 2.0 technologies are?
18: Web 2.0 technologies are technologies that allow for participation and interaction on the World Wide Web. And the platform for Web 2.0 is basically broadband to the home. That enables people to go to their always-on internet connection and upload their blog, update a video that they might want to upload to YouTube. So Web 2.0 allows participation, and it runs on broadband internet at the home.
16: So how are these new Web 2.0 technologies changing science education?
18: Web 2.0 technologies represent a challenge for science because you have a generation of users who are used to participating online as they conduct their various conversations using Web 2.0 technologies. The challenge for science educators and science news hounds, those who want to get news out to the general media, is to pull participation into how you present a message about a particular science story or a particular bit of science education that you want to get across. So it's about trying to pull users into the participatory space of science using these technologies.
16: So it sounds like what you're saying is that part of what's different is a loss of control for the people who are presenting the information or trying to teach the information.
18: That's right. Web 2.0 always presents trust challenges or trust issues for people trying to disseminate information. When you're trying to get a message out, you're going to try to pull users into conversations about the topic that you're interested in, and conversations are inherently uncertain, which means a loss of control, which means you have to be willing to put up with that as you put these messages out and allow users to converse, create, participate, and sometimes disrupt what was initially intended as the message.
16: Can you tell us about who listens to, say, educational podcasts?
18: We've done some research on people listening to podcasts, and something on the order of 10% of internet users say that they'll listen to podcasts from time to time, and it's going to be young people who are interested in podcasts. I also suspect it's people with commutes on public transportation a great deal.
16: One last question. Do you care to make any predictions for the future of, you know, Web 2.0 and its interactive technologies for education?
18: I think Web 2.0 will be mobile soon. I don't know if they'll call it Web 2.2, 2.5, or Web 3.0. But increasingly, we see users embracing mobile technologies, the BlackBerry, the handheld device, as basically an overlay onto the always-on home broadband experience. So people's expectations, particularly young people, will be that the handheld device is going to be an on-ramp to all sorts of mobile media applications. And that's only going to get more powerful as the devices get more powerful and as we get more ubiquitous high-speed wireless networks.
16: Great. Thanks so much for coming on the show.
18: Thanks very much for having me. It's been a pleasure.
19: John Horrigan is Associate Director for Research at the Pew Internet and American Life Project. For more on this year's LISE conference and summary documents from previous years, check out our website at distillations.chemheritage.org. A surprising number of tabletop chemistry experiments have found a large following online. Remember the Mentos and the Diet Coke bottle experiment from a few years back? The video clips of these are often meant to entertain rather than teach, but there are lessons to be learned from these online demonstrations. Jennifer Dionisio has the method behind the magic for one of these videos in today's Element of the Week.
20: One of the videos making the rounds on tech blogs last fall shows a beaker filled with an amber fluid sitting on top of a magnetic stirrer. A gloved hand emerges and pours in a clear liquid. The contents of the beaker immediately turn dark blue, then fade to light blue, then clear, then back to amber, before suddenly turning dark again. The cycle repeats several times with no more intervention than the humming of a stir bar. This demonstration, known as the Briggs-Rauscher Oscillating Reaction, was developed by a pair of chemistry teachers in the 1970s to wow their students. But it also teaches some basic concepts about halide chemistry and feedback loops. The exact mechanism of the Briggs-Rauscher reaction is quite complicated and involves various forms of the element iodine, a halide that's solid at room temperature. Like all halides, iodine's outer electron shell contains an unstable 7 electrons. It typically comes bonded in pairs or appears as an ion with an extra electron. Under certain conditions, however, the unstable version of iodine appears as an intermediate in reactions. An atom with an odd number of electrons in its outer shell is called a free radical, and that's part of what's driving the reaction we're seeing in this video. To perform the reaction, you start with three different solutions that contain the following: oxidized iodine in the form of an iodate compound, hydrogen peroxide, a strong inorganic acid like sulfuric acid, a weaker organic acid, typically malonic acid, starch, and a manganese compound. When all of these elements are combined, two different reactions begin, one dependent on a free radical and one not. Each reaction creates a product that feeds the other one, pushing the equilibrium back and forth between the two. You see amber when the concentration of diatomic iodine increases, and dark blue when iodide ions and diatomic iodine binds to the starch. The cycle repeats for 3 to 5 minutes until the system finally achieves equilibrium. And that's it for the Element of the Week. I'm Jennifer Dionisio.
19: Jennifer Dionisio is Program Coordinator for Biotechnology at the Chemical Heritage Foundation's Center for Contemporary History and Policy. We posted a link to the most popular Briggs-Rauscher Oscillation Reaction video on our website, distillations.chemheritage.org. You're listening to Distillations. I'm Robert Hicks. Finally today, while online videos and other internet resources provide myriad supplemental materials, many educators are increasingly worried about what's missing from their actual classrooms, in large part due to recent government legislation. Veteran teacher and science coach Abigail Paskey has this commentary.
21: I had been teaching science and math in urban public schools for 3 years when No Child Left Behind was signed into law in 2002, and since then, I've developed a love-hate relationship with the policy. The great thing about NCLB is that it holds disadvantaged kids to a high standard. Data shows that kids of color and really poor kids of any color nationwide have lower test scores and drop out of high school at a higher rate than other kids. NCLB assumes that schools are failing these kids because they have less qualified teachers and so fall behind grade level early on in their education. All children deserve the opportunity to receive a quality education from trained professionals. Under NCLB, kids are promised real chemistry knowledge in clearly defined lessons, and the amount of real chemistry they get is measured because kids take a big test on it at the end of the year. And this is where my faith in No Child Left Behind fails. First, the testing varies from state to state. In California, science success is determined with a multiple choice test given at the end of each high school year in biology, chemistry, physics, or earth science. But are we teaching kids the valuable science content and critical thinking skills they need to succeed in later science courses or college? Or are we just teaching them how to take tests well? No time to do labs. We have to prepare for the test. No amount of learning about the scientific process can actually replace the real thing: coming up with a hypothesis, testing it, collecting data and analyzing it, drawing conclusions from strong evidence, and supporting those conclusions well enough to communicate them to an audience. That needs to be the focus of our teaching day. Second, highly qualified teachers are a big selling point of NCLB. Teachers must have the proper credentials. But does passing a standardized test on content knowledge make a teacher a good teacher? A college professor of chemistry knows her content, but how would she fare in front of 30 12-year-old kids? Rather than creating barriers for people attempting to enter the teaching profession, it would make more sense to better support those teachers once they're in the classroom by providing them with days off to observe successful teachers, intense coaching, strong professional development, working lab equipment, and textbooks. No Child Left Behind has redefined high-stakes testing for kids, for teachers, and for schools. Perhaps the best thing NCLB has done is to put our public education system in the spotlight, with all its successes and shortcomings. But honestly, No Child Left Behind is not what I think about as I walk in the doors of school every morning. I think about my students and the learning that will go on in my classroom that day. As it stands right now, No Child Left Behind is just part of the complicated, wonderful, frustrating world of public education. For Distillations, I'm Abigail Paskey.
19: Abigail Paskey is a science and math teacher and coach at Urban Promise Academy in Oakland, California. We'd love to hear your thoughts on the state of science education in today's classrooms. Send your comments to distillations@chemheritage.org. And that's it for this week's episode of Distillations. Today's quotation comes from Mary Shelley, author of Frankenstein, speaking about the education of her son. Teach him to think for himself? Oh my God! Teach him, rather, to think like other people. Distillations is a presentation of the Chemical Heritage Foundation and is made possible by the generous support of the Richard Lounsbery Foundation. Mia Lobel is our senior producer. Our assistant producer is Victoria Indeviro. And our executive producer is Audra Wolf. Our theme music is composed and performed by Dave Kaufman. 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Until next time.
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2: This is the Engines of Our Ingenuity, made possible by the friends of KUHF Houston.
19: Today, let's talk about nuclear power in America. The University of Houston's College of Engineering presents this series about the machines that make our civilization run and the people whose ingenuity created them. Philip Abelson, retired editor of Science magazine, returns to write a guest editorial on nuclear power. He documents America's decline in that field. We so abhor the idea of nuclear weapons that we've let the nuclear generation of electricity drift out of focus. But power and weapons are not the same thing. America has 110 nuclear power plants. They generate 20% of our energy. Take that away and we'd be in deep trouble. At the same time, we haven't authorized a new one since 1986. Why? The 1979 Three Mile Island incident served as a focal point for rising anti-nuclear sentiment. Shortly before that, I did some work for the power industry, and I watched the federal regulation of nuclear power growing more and more bizarre. For example, in the mid-70s, someone in government asked if a tornado could pick up a telephone pole and hurl it like a spear at a nuclear plant. So Sandia Lab shot poles at concrete walls. To be safe, they made them larger than real telephone poles, and they launched them at almost twice the highest wind speed of any real tornado. In the end, we were assured reactors could withstand even that assault. By the 1980s, federal regulations were running nuclear costs skyward. Red tape extended the time required to build a plant to 10 years. Finally, the industry could no longer make money with nuclear power. They quit building plants, and they've quit developing the technology. The crowning irony is, as engineers focused their energy entirely on satisfying regulations, they abandoned all thought of inventing safer nuclear power. Now the mantle is passed to Europe and Asia. A third of Japan's power is nuclear. Korea and Taiwan are rapidly building reactors, and so is China. Those new plants are more efficient, more reliable, and much safer than our 30-year-old reactors. And as Europe and Asia modernize, we regress. In 1978, 80 universities taught nuclear engineering. Now we're down to 35. Our expertise is drying up along with the industry itself. Environmental irresponsibility and low costs have driven us back to cheap fossil fuel systems. They pose terrible toxic waste disposal problems, and they're devastating to the ecology. Meanwhile, environmental tunnel vision has demonized nuclear power, equated it to Chernobyl. But the primitive, badly built Chernobyl reactor had little to do with modern reactors.
0: And what about renewable energy from the sun, wind, and tides? Of course, similar short-sightedness has kept us from developing that, as develop it we must. But those systems still have far to go. The new generation of nuclear power plants exist today. They do less damage than fossil fuel, and they're even to the point where they can produce cheaper power. We'll catch on soon enough, but then we'll find ourselves buying quality off-the-shelf reactors from Japan and France. I'm John Leinhardt at the University of Houston, where we're interested in the way inventive minds work.
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23: From Feature Story News in Washington, I'm Nick Harper. Planned talks on Iran's nuclear program in Switzerland have been postponed, with the White House confirming that US Vice President J.D. Vance's trip has been put off and no new date has been set for negotiations. The delay comes after Israel carried out a wave of deadly strikes across Lebanon on Friday in response to Hezbollah attacks that killed four Israeli soldiers. Israel and Hezbollah have now recommitted to their ceasefire. FSN's Ross Cullen has more from Switzerland, where the talks were due to happen this Friday.
24: Israel has been carrying out more strikes today, just 2 days after the memorandum was signed by President Trump for the United States and President Pezeshkian for Iran. Israel obviously feels emboldened with that support of the United States to continue to carry out strikes. However, we have seen some rebukes of the Israeli government by both Donald Trump in Evian during the G7 and by the Vice President J.D. Vance as well.
23: Meanwhile, new polling has underscored Americans' disapproval of the war in Iran, as Everson's Mitch McCann reports.
25: A new poll conducted by the Associated Press between June 11 and 17 shows that around two-thirds of Americans, or 65%, disapprove of how President Trump is handling issues related to Iran. However, when Republicans are considered separately, the survey shows that only 28% disapprove. The president's job approval rating was unchanged from when the survey was last conducted in May, remaining at 37%. The war in Iran has brought new political pressure for Mr. Trump, with the conflict being blamed for rising inflation driven by higher energy prices.
23: All 27 European Union leaders have unanimously adopted joint conclusions on Ukraine at the Brussels summit, the first time they've done so since March last year. FSN's William Densler reports from Brussels.
26: We know that the European Union has pledged a huge tranche of funding to the tune of roughly $100 billion to help fund Ukraine for the next couple of years, but there is a feeling that yet more support is required going forward.
23: The former mayor of the English city of Manchester, Andy Burnham, is trying to convince the UK Prime Minister Keir Starmer to resign. It comes after Friday's decisive by-election win, with Burnham securing 55% of the vote. It means he's now a Member of Parliament and can challenge the Prime Minister. Everson Stuart Smith has more from London.
27: With the first major hurdle passed, Andy Burnham is trying to convince UK Prime Minister Keir Starmer to leave without a leadership contest. Both of them believe a formal contest is the worst option, as it would divide the Labour Party and distract from government, but neither is so far willing to give in. Allies of Andy Burnham, the most popular Labour politician in the country, are reportedly calling Labour Party MPs to put their backing behind the former mayor.
23: From Bureaus Worldwide, this is FSN.
28: With FSN Spotlight, I'm Simon Marks, looking in more detail today at the ceasefire extension agreement that Iran and the US have now signed. It is going into effect immediately, but is it worth the paper it's printed on? Leon Panetta is a former US Defense Secretary and veteran of the Clinton and Obama administrations.
29: The good news is the straits are open and that the ceasefire is going to be extended for 60 days. The bad news is that we've virtually given Iran total control of the Straits of Hormuz, which gives them a tremendous amount of leverage and a tremendous influence in the Middle East for the future. Secondly, Israel is not part of this agreement. And if they're not part of this agreement, I'm not sure you can hold the ceasefire together. And lastly, all of these other issues are going to have to be dealt with in 60 days of negotiation. That's a very short time frame in order to resolve particularly the nuclear issues, which demand a tremendous amount of very complex approaches in order to guarantee that they do not achieve a bomb.
28: Some top Republicans are giving the deal the thumbs down. Senator Ted Cruz of Texas faulted it for giving billions of dollars to theocratic lunatics who want to murder Americans. But Vice President J.D. Vance said it will create a safer, more prosperous world. With FSN Spotlight, I'm Simon Marks.
23: And the main news again, planned talks on Iran's nuclear program in Switzerland have been postponed, with no new date set for negotiations. It comes after new deadly strikes between Israel and Hezbollah in Lebanon. All 27 European Union leaders have unanimously adopted a joint conclusion on Ukraine. And the UK Prime Minister Keir Starmer could now face a leadership challenge from the newly elected Member of Parliament, Andy Burnham. That's Feature Story News, Nick Harper reporting.
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2: Today is June 19th on Tidbits in Time, a sporting day. Stay with me to hear about the time that Ike asked for a Coke. We'll give you the lowdown on the third USS Arizona. The Rosenbergs have their sentence carried out. And we'll take you out to the ball game. All that plus auto racing finally goes legitimate now that Prohibition's over and the bootleggers need an official outlet. Tidbits in Time is next, so don't go anywhere. June 19, 1945, General Dwight D. Eisenhower attended a feast in his honor at the Statler Hotel in New York City, just a little more than a year after D-Day. In the presence of the national press, a waiter asked if he wanted anything else. He responded, "Could somebody get me a Coke?" After finishing it, he was asked if he had any other requests, to which he replied, "Another Coke." What company could ask for better advertising? June 19, 1915, the USS Arizona was launched. She was the third ship to bear the name Arizona, the first in 1862, commandeered by the Confederates, the second for fewer than 3 months in 1869. A Pennsylvania-class super-dreadnought battleship, she served for 26 years before being destroyed by the Japanese in a sneak attack at Pearl Harbor, Hawaii, on December 7, 1941, a date which will live in infamy. June 19, 1953, Julius Rosenberg and his wife, Ethel Greenglass Rosenberg, were executed as spies for their role in passing information to the Soviet Union about the making of the atomic bomb as part of the implosion conspiracy. For decades, their sons claimed their parents were innocent and victims of Cold War paranoia, but the 1990 publication of Nikita Khrushchev's memoir confirmed that the Rosenbergs had, quote, provided very significant help in accelerating the production of our atomic bomb. It was on June 19, 1846, that the first baseball game on a diamond with nine players, under rules drawn up by Alexander Joy Cartwright Jr. and the Knickerbocker Baseball Club, was played at Elysian Fields in Hoboken, New Jersey. In the intervening 174 years since then, baseball has become America's pastime, bringing generations of people countless hours of joy and nail-biting while rooting for their teams and memorizing statistics. May it continue on in its great tradition. June 19, 1949, the National Association for Stock Car Auto Racing held its first ever race at the Charlotte Speedway in North Carolina. The Charlotte Speedway of the day was a three-quarter mile long dirt track and not the same site as the modern Charlotte Motor Speedway that we know today. NASCAR broadcasts internationally to more than 150 countries. By the way, Jim Roper won that first race when Glenn Dunaway was disqualified for altering his rear springs. For your very own email print version of Tidbits in Time, showing up every day for free in your inbox, just send a request to adrian@tidbitsintime.com. That's adrian@tidbitsintime.com. For Tidbits in Time, this has been Gene Vann.
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5: Belonging.
4: the Monday Morning Memo for February 2nd, 2015. Roughly 10% of the American population is worried about having enough money to pay the rent and enough food in the pantry to make it until payday. A happy day is when their biggest fear is whether or not the car will start and get them to work. This is called living hand to mouth. I did it for years. Perhaps you've done it too. Another 10% of America has these basic needs met, but a dysfunctional household, or perhaps a troubled neighborhood, keeps them from feeling safe. These unhappy souls wear the dark handcuffs of fear and dread as they walk silently through what David called the valley of the shadow of death. I don't pretend to have a solution. At the other end of the spectrum are the 15% whose biggest concern is whether or not they're getting sufficient recognition from the people whose opinions matter to them. And then there are the rest of us, the 65% in the middle who are figuring it out as we go. Usually, our greatest need is that we're searching for where we belong. Each of us is looking for that mirror tribe who will finally see us and know us and value us and miss us when we are absent. Penny and I spent the last 15 years building a place for that tribe to meet. These Monday Morning Memos are a sort of homing beacon. Okay, I'm back now. I had to wipe a tear from my cheek as the gushing memory of a friend flooded my mind. I wasn't thinking of him when I began this piece, but the words homing beacon burst the dam of a memory I decided to let flow. More than a dozen years ago, I decided to teach a class about unleashing your intuition. We called it Free the Beagle. As is my custom, I opened that class by having each of the 30 students stand up and tell us their names and a little bit about themselves. The last person to stand was a white-haired man sitting in the far corner of the back row.
5: My name's Keith Miller.
4: He stopped and his stern gaze swept the room.
5: As I sat here and listened to you introduce yourselves, I realized that never in my life have I been surrounded by so many weirdos, misfits, mavericks, renegades, rebels, and rule breakers.
4: The room went silent as a tomb.
5: It's almost as if the wizard sent out the mating call of the albino monkey, and this is the strange group that answered that call.
4: Then he shouted with happy joy.
5: And I just can't tell you what a privilege it is to be counted here among you.
4: The room exploded with laughter and applause. When I saw how masterfully he had handled the room without telling us anything at all about himself, I wondered, could this be that Keith Miller? During the first break, I slipped into my library and pulled out a hardback, The Taste of New Wine, a monumental book that had sold more than 4 million copies when it was released in 1964. I handed it to Keith privately and said, could I convince you to sign that? His eyes fell, and he frowned a little. He had hoped he would not be discovered. I chose not to inquire about the sequence of events that led Keith to seek the shadows of oblivion. That's one of the markers of our tribe. We don't hold you accountable for your past. We know you only by the future you're trying to create. Keith's enthusiastic involvement in the Academy for the next 10 years made it clear Keith had found a home. He passed away in 2012 at the age of 84. God, I miss him. Each of us needs to know we belong. If you believe traditional wisdom is often more tradition than wisdom, if you can happily embrace a friend whose religious and political views differ wildly from your own, if you want to make a difference, if you want your future to be brighter than your past, if you have the courage to let your choices dictate your actions, there's a strong possibility that you might be part of the albino monkey tribe of the late Keith Miller. I never again taught that class. Free the Beagle was a one-time thing, although a number of people who were there that day have since told me it was their favorite class of all time. Shall we do it again? To shout yes. Send an email to Daniel at wizardacademy.org.
6: 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This isn't at all what I planned to write about today, but the memory of Keith swept me away. I know you will forgive me, because that's what albino monkeys do. Roy H. Williams.
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0: That's one small step for man, one giant leap for mankind.
1: Sure, you remember the first person to step onto the moon, but do you remember the last one to stand on its dusty, cratered surface? No? Well, it was Apollo 17's commander, Gene Cernan, and the year was 1972.
0: Strolling on the moon one day, in a merry, merry month of December, May.
1: But who would be the next person to walk on our natural satellite? Wait, are we going back to the moon, you're asking? Well, it would seem so. The moon is again in our eye like a big pizza pie, but now it includes visions of lunar homesteading and colonies, and it's not the U.S. that's going.

0: but the moon still has what it takes to galvanize national space agencies. It is the go-to destination for the next generation of space programs. The motivations are scientific, utilitarian, but in the case of China, are they also strategic? And while it's one thing to go to the moon, it's another to stay in its bone-dry environment. Yet, there may be a way to coax a veritable faucet of H2O from its surface. And what about the ethical factors? Planetary protection regulations guard against biological contamination. But what about the byproducts of commercialization? Imagine the light of the moon tinged with the glow of neon hotel signs emanating from its craters. Can we stop it? It's the crater good.
1: Ignition sequence starts. 6, 5, 4, 3, 2, 1, 0. All engine running. Liftoff. We have a liftoff.
2: I know. You're thinking, been there, done that. We long ago checked the moon off our list of planetary bodies to visit, and many American space enthusiasts have swung their gaze to Mars. But some countries still have an itch to go lunar. Indeed, the fact that Americans have been to the moon may be all the more incentive to go themselves. The China National Space Administration has two robots on the moon now.
0: We'll find out what China is planning to send up next, and later in the show, we'll address speculation about the strange sound that Apollo 10 astronauts heard while orbiting the moon. Was it alien music?
2: Well, not to give too much away, but let's just say we can put to rest the idea that the Chinese plans for going to the moon include a rendezvous with extraterrestrials. What are the ambitions of China's space agency? Their Chang'e 3 spacecraft and the U-2 rover are kicking up lunar dust as we speak. And China is thinking about being the first country to land a probe on the far side of the moon in 2018.
0: James Oberg is a former NASA rocket scientist and a self-identified space enthusiast. He addresses the Chinese motivation behind these scientific and technical feats and whether they include military goals and if they will prompt the U.S. to revise its space ambitions. I mean, doesn't watching the U-2 rover on the moon make us just a little nostalgic?
3: They've got one lander and a rover that came off of that, not quite the size of a golf cart, but a substantial size. And it's a very respectable achievement for their first time out. They were disappointed that it jammed, the wheels jammed after a couple of weeks on the moon. But all in all, for a first time out of the gate, an amazingly high level of technology.
2: Okay, and it also means, of course, since you can't use a parachute to any great effect on the airless moon, they've got to have some sort of soft landing technique. To me, that sounds like they got to have special rockets or something. I mean, how do you land something on the moon these days?
3: Landing on the moon is a challenge of rocket power and guidance. As you slow yourself down, no air drag, no parachutes, no gliding. You have to reach a zero altitude and a zero speed at the same time. And doing both at the same time is the only way to succeed. They did it on their first attempt, and no one else has ever done it on their first attempt.
2: It sounds like there's no lack of competence there, at least.
3: The Chinese space engineers, through case after case, have shown coming out of the gate with new technologies, a new rendezvous, new spacewalks from their spacecraft, have clearly studied Western experience, Soviet experience, Russian experience, and taken full advantage of it. I wish we studied our own past and our own lessons as thoroughly as they clearly have.
2: Maybe you could give me a little bit more detail on the things that are on the moon that have the Chinese flag on them. They're the Chang 1, Chang 2, Chang 3, and now the U-2 rover. What are these guys doing other than making pictures?
3: There are two probes are sent to orbit the moon and photograph the surface. They are both finished. Actually, one of them headed off for interplanetary space when it was done on the moon. There is one lander on the moon, the carrier, the platform that brought it down to the surface, lowered a ramp, and this little moon jeep trundled off. They call it Lunar Rabbit from Chinese mythology. It went a few hundred meters, did have a problem with its transmission and stopped, but it is still functioning, even though it's been surviving through the very cold lunar night and the warm-up and the very hot day. The probe is actually still sending very high-quality photographs. More than that, measuring the environment of the surface and measuring the environment underneath it, sounding it with radar down several hundred meters into the lunar dirt, seeing different layers that were put down over billions of years by eruptions.

0: and impacts and other kinds of lunar geology. So it's a very sophisticated and productive probe for a first time.
1: Okay, putting something on the moon, that's obviously admirable. Getting something back off the moon, it's the return ticket. It's always the expensive one, it seems, when you talk about space. They haven't done that, and yet they are talking about a sample return from the moon, are they not?
0: One of the next steps, they say, will be a sample return, but that requires a bigger lander with a rocket to head back toward the Earth. It requires a collection mechanism. The Russians use drills and they use robot arms to get several small samples back. The Chinese appear to want to one-up the Russians by doing it perhaps on the backside of the moon, on areas of the moon that no one's ever been to. No astronauts and certainly no Soviet rovers and robots were there. It might have geology somewhat different than the front side. And, of course, it would be a greater challenge. You'd need a relay satellite to stay in touch with it. But if it succeeds, it would be something that the Chinese could particularly point to. No one else has ever done. They're probably tired of being accused of simply retreading the space race in the 60s. To a large degree, people have sort of sniffed at their program as doing nothing that the U.S. and the Russians hadn't already done generations ago. Well, they're at the point now of starting to do new stuff, stuff that no one else in the world has gotten around to. And it's definitely going to get the world's attention, and that's their purpose.
1: Well, I think it's a common reaction to anything involving China and high tech or scientific accomplishment to tie it into questions of national security. Are there military benefits for China, you know, making this effort to get to the moon?
0: The moon, perhaps less so, but the ability to go to the moon has a significant military potential. Not potential, but implications. Because the technology required to operate in deep space like that, long distances, long durations, you can use that for other spacecraft that you would be using closer to Earth for defense-related missions. And as we discovered during the space race, during the moon race, it's not just a matter of the prize is not just the moon rocks you bring back. The prize is the world renown that your technology either acquires or, in our case, reacquires after having lost it to the Soviet Union for several years. And that kind of renown, that kind of respect has profound diplomatic and military and commercial and scientific implications that rebounded tremendously to the advantage of the United States. The Chinese have studied that. They've studied our program and our results of our program, the benefits from it, the mistakes we made, far better, I think, than our own people ever have. And they've concluded that they're playing on that stage and they're leading in particular areas of that stage is going to be of a tremendous importance to their country in the future.
1: Well, I kind of wonder whether this will have then some effect on the U.S. space program, because we're not planning to go back to the moon, at least no plans I've heard of. NASA has talked about going to Mars, maybe put humans on the red planet by 2030. But if the Chinese are successful in their moon program, could that be a springboard, as it were, for, you know, Congress getting more interested in the U.S. going back to the moon?
0: We're looking back at the space race of when you and I were kids, and the idea was then that there was a goal, a ribbon at the end of one particular racetrack, and both countries, the Soviet Union and the U.S., were heading for that, and one or the other country could win, and we did. But now there are too many racetracks out there. There are many different routes, and just getting to the moon to do flags and footprints again, which is the way it's often kind of sneered at, would no longer have the impact and no longer have the justification for the budgets. But getting there and doing other things out there, doing things perhaps in partnership with other countries, not so much to benefit from their technology, but to get a good look at their technology and also to keep track of them, to make sure they're not doing anything else sneaky, there are values to doing those kind of things. But as far as dropping the flag at the Indy 500 and off we go in another race to a particular single goal, I don't see that ever happening again, or should it?
1: Jim Oberg, thanks so very much for speaking with us.
0: Thank you.
2: James Oberg is a retired NASA rocket scientist.
1: Well, it sounds as if there are many reasons that China wants to go to the moon, and national pride is clearly an important one. Of course, we Americans know something about that. But as James Oberg points out, you know, going to the moon is not necessarily a step into the solar system on the way to Mars, for example, and maybe going back to the moon for the U.S. is not something we should be doing.
2: Well, speaking of the U.S., brings us to Apollo and to NASA's recently released audio of the exchange that Apollo 10 astronauts had while orbiting the moon. They heard what they described as, well, weird outer space type music. Now, the transcripts of this discussion have been public since 2008, but the release of the audio made its way to the Science Channel's Unexplained series. And as you can imagine, conspiracy theories now abound. Were the astronauts listening to the music of extraterrestrials?
1: Yeah, well, of course, what is the music of extraterrestrials? There's no top 40 radio station that plays that. So I don't even know what alien music sounds like, let alone weird outer space alien music.
2: What exactly did they hear?
1: Well, it was kind of a whistling sound, you know. It's something a little bit strange, and they were hearing it inside the spacecraft, of course. They, you know, wasn't coming from outside. In space, nobody can hear your music.
2: Wait, it wasn't coming from outside the spacecraft?
1: The signals were, but they were hearing it on their radio. So the question was, you know, what was it? And honestly, they were flying in formation with the lander, okay? So that means you had two transmitters fairly close to one another in space. And anybody who's driven across the country late at night listening to AM radio knows that if you're close to two stations, you hear the interference of their carriers. This is called heterodyning. It's all very technical, but it just means you get this sort of wobbly whistling sound. I bet that's what it was.
2: You don't think it was the aliens whistling? Of course, they would need lips to whistle or play the flute.
1: Well, it doesn't mean they have lips. It just means that they have a respiratory system. Maybe they can whistle without lips.

0: Coming up, imagine your great-great-great-grandchildren taking panoramic selfies with the Earth in the background. They might just do that if the European Space Agency gets its way and builds a moon colony. A geologist provides a checklist of what they'd need to do it next.
1: It's the Crater Good on Big Picture Science.

0: At the tone, we've reached the top of the hour. WIZULP Newark Radio, Newark News.
1: In a new study, the Harvard Joint Center for Housing Studies reports household growth has slowed sharply as economic uncertainty, weak labor markets, and reduced immigration dampen housing demand. It says housing affordability continues to worsen, with nearly half of renters burdened by housing costs. In Congress, a bipartisan housing bill is moving closer to passage after House and Senate negotiators reached agreement on the 21st Century Road to Housing Act. The measure would largely bar institutional investors from buying existing single-family homes, a provision supporters say would give families a better chance to purchase homes. America's upcoming 250th anniversary celebration is a time for nostalgia, and McDonald's is turning back the clock. In a celebration of the event, McDonald's has announced the return of its original fried apple pie to most U.S. restaurants. I'm Mark Huffman. Learn more at consumeraffairs.com.
2: This is Bird Note. For most albatross species, raising a chick is a real challenge. Waved albatrosses produce such slow-growing, needy offspring that females lay only a single egg every 2 years, and both parents need to share the load until youngsters can hunt on their own. Albatrosses tend to pair for life, and it can take a while to find the right partner. So some species don't start breeding until they're 10 years old, with some individuals even waiting till they're 20. Reunited pairs go through an elaborate synchronized ritual of braying, wing spreading, and bill tapping to reaffirm their bonds before getting down to the business of breeding. In Hawaii, biologists were puzzled to find that some Laysan albatross pairs had not one, but two eggs. Then they found that some of the birds going so faithfully through the ritualized series of courtship displays were both female. Although the eggs were fertilized by males that had since died or were from other pairs, the females were bonded to each other. Many of these female couples remained together for years. They can't successfully raise both offspring, but their combined efforts are necessary to raise one chick. For Bird Note, I'm Wenfei Tong.
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9: I'm Dustin Royal.
10: And I'm Rhett Elaine.
9: Dr. Elaine, we've been talking about cave diving, the underwater cave system in the Yucatan and everything like that. A very interesting piece of equipment you brought up. The dry suit, which kind of keeps it's literally a seal that keeps a layer of gas between you and the water, so you're never really quite wet. But all that really doesn't matter if you can't see in there. So what I imagine just a glow stick. That's all I would bring is just a bunch of glow sticks.
10: You wouldn't make it.
9: I wouldn't make it. I'd be dead.
10: Okay, so there, let me point out there are 5 rules in cave diving to help you not die.
9: Mm-hmm.
10: Okay. And one of them is have at least 3 lights.
9: Mm-hmm.
10: Because let's say you get 1,000 feet back in a cave and your light breaks. Well, that's it.
9: Yeah, I can't. I don't know where I am, so I'm dead.
10: So you bring 3 because you want a backup, and you want a backup for the backup. Right.
9: Right.
10: Okay, so they make normal types of flashlights that are just used. They run on, you know, C-size batteries or whatever. Right. They're not super bright, but they're good enough to get you out in a pinch.
9: Yes.
10: Of course, the lights that I used have evolved because now they have much better lights, LED lights that can have much brighter, less power, and so forth. We didn't have those when I was doing cave diving.
9: Back in your day.
10: Back in my day. But what we did have was we actually had custom-built lights. They would run on a battery that was, you know, it was a lead-acid battery, like in your car, but much smaller. And it ran on, you know, those overhead projectors.
9: Yeah.
10: It had those bulbs in it.
9: Oh, nice.
10: Yeah, so then we would use
9: it. So it has a big, like, cigarette burn looking thing in the middle of it.
10: Some of these were so bright, if you turned them on outside the water, they would get an overheat. So you don't want to run them only underwater. But they were really 50 watts, pretty, you know, a light bulb that you use in the house is 100 watts. So they were pretty bright light bulbs.
9: Oh, nice.
10: And they would last for, you know, 4 hours or so with enough for a dive. And, super bright. They came up with some other lights. Have you ever seen these cars with the really, really

0: blue.
1: The halogen light bulbs?
0: The halogen, that's different. These were high-intensity discharge lights.
1: Yeah.
0: They essentially make a spark, and the spark is what makes a light. And they're even super brighter. And they started using those. I think now they're using almost exclusively LED because they use so much less power.
1: Yeah.
0: But I've always been fascinated with flashlights. Underwater flashlights are even better.
1: Yeah.
0: So, but if you're going to go cave diving, first don't.
1: I can't think of anything. Well, yeah. You need a lot of training, I imagine.
0: You do. You do need a lot. And a lot of extra equipment.
1: I can't think of anything more terrifying than being in the cave and then this all of a sudden all your lights go out and you're underwater.
0: Yeah.
1: And you're just enveloping blackness.
0: There's worse things in a cave, but.
1: I mean, our bear could maul you, I guess.
0: Well, there's not really much life in a cave because there's no light. Once you get really far back, you can find things like albino crawfish. And they live a long time because they're not exposed to light and their metabolism is really low. Mm. But you do find those. Once you get close to the entrance, you find lots of life. Well, not a lot, but you know, eels and crawfish and fish.
1: Mm, so, interesting.
0: Yeah, it's cool stuff. It's a good time. You should do it.
1: I'm completely terrified by this concept.
0: Okay, that's fine. But that's what you need to know about the largest cave discovered in the Yucatan on STEM Science Radio.
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3: Hello and welcome to Question of the Week from the Naked Scientists with me, Diana O'Carroll. This week, if you drive towards the transmitter, do I talk a lot faster and higher?
4: Hi, Naked Scientists. My name is Jeff. I teach at the University of Pittsburgh in the United States, and I'm a big fan of the program, as is my daughter, Sam. I thought of this while listening to the Naked Scientists in my car. We've all heard the way in which sounds change frequency as an ambulance passes us with its siren going. What I wonder is whether a conventional radio broadcast experiences Doppler shift when we're driving toward or away from the transmitter. Does the pitch, or more likely the tempo of a pop song, go up if I'm driving toward the transmitter, even if I can't perceive it? I figured that the Doppler effect wouldn't affect digital broadcast, but I'd like to know about that as well. Thank you.
5: Or, when you move away, does everything sound a little slower?
6: Okay, so I'm Professor Stafford Withington. I'm in the Department of Physics at the University of Cambridge. So I think the question is quite subtle and actually has three parts to it. Well, the first part of the question is very straightforward. Do radio waves exhibit the Doppler effect? And they certainly do. And anyone who's been caught speeding by a policeman using a microwave speed gun certainly knows that that's the case. And a police speed gun uses the Doppler effect to determine your speed relative to the police car. The second part of the question is, if I now encode some audio information on a radio wave, does the Doppler effect get imparted onto the radio signal? That's much more subtle and needs thinking about carefully. I mean, basically the question is, let's say I have a radio program like Radio 3 playing an oboe, and the oboe is playing a perfect A. If I put my radio to my ear and move towards the transmitter at high speed, do I expect to hear the oboe's note increase? And the answer is closely related to the way in which the amplitude signal is encoded onto the radio signal. And it can be done in two ways. Traditionally, amplitude modulation was used, and this is where the audio information is encoded on the radio signal by modulation of the amplitude of the radio signal. More latterly, people use frequency modulation, and there the audio signal is encoded in the form of the frequency of the transmitted wave. And it can be shown through some rather delicate arguments that in both of those cases, in fact, the audio signal does take on the Doppler effect. So in other words, you would expect the oboe's note to change by some very small amount.
3: But how small will these differences be?
6: The third part of the answer, however, is whether the effect is detectable. And the problem is that when you derive the appropriate equations and put the numbers into the equations, what you find is that for an audio signal, the shift in frequency is exceedingly small. So even if I was to put a radio to my ear and move towards a transmitter at something like 10 meters per second, then you can show very simply that the shift in frequency of the audio signal would be of the order of thousandths of a hertz. And I'm afraid that the average radio receiver, and indeed human hearing, is not good enough to detect those changes, but it would be possible, in fact, quite straightforward, to build an instrument which would detect that change. So the digital case is rather different again, because the audio information is encoded in a very complicated way. And so, if you like, the coupling between the listener and the radio wave that originally transported the information to the listener's home, that coupling is very, very is a very, very weak one. There's all sorts of electronics between those two stages in the process, and so a digital signal will not display the Doppler effect.
3: So in analog transmissions, Doppler effect can potentially alter the pitch of broadcasts very, very slightly. And quite frequently, space agencies will have to account for the Doppler shifts on radio signals sent by their space probes, which are moving away from Earth so quickly. And RD added on the forum that spaceships travelling by at high speeds might need to retune their radios because of this Doppler shift. Next week, why do crocodiles all look the same?
7: My name is Mike from Battersea in London. My question is about the stability of change with crocodiles. We learn from various sources that all birds, incredible variety of birds, came from a small pool of dinosaurs, and mammals apparently all came from a shrew-like creature. I just wondered why crocodiles seem to be very stable over the same sort of period. Is there something special about their DNA, or is it just the environmental factors that keep them moulded the way that they are? Anyway, hope all is well. Thanks very much.
3: Why haven't these reptiles changed that much over time? Let us know what you think by emailing chris@thenakedscientists.com or by writing on the forum at thenakedscientists.com/forum.
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7: Nature. Welcome back to the Nature Podcast. This week we find out about two neutron stars that have made waves in the physics world, and take lessons from the past as we explore the future of work. I'm Adam Levy.
8: And I'm Benjamin Thompson, here on my very first podcast hosting duty. You may have heard the announcement on Monday that a new gravitational wave signal has been spotted. The ripples in space-time came from neutron stars spiraling into each other and eventually merging. This was the first time merging neutron stars had been observed, but that was just one of many firsts that this event heralded. Adam has been finding out more.
7: Gravitational waves have defined the career of astrophysicist Samaya Nisanki.
9: I basically started working on gravitational waves since I was an undergrad.
7: And for quite some time, many of her colleagues saw this as something of an unusual choice.
9: Senior, well-meaning folk took me aside and said, you know, Samaya, you seem pretty smart. Maybe you want to spend your time doing something with real observations about the universe. Maybe it will happen one day, but, you know, in your lifetime. So, yes.
7: Fortunately for Samaya, this pessimism was misplaced. In late 2015, gravitational waves were spotted for the first time by the LIGO detectors in America. That observation came from two black holes collapsing together, something that had never been seen before. But researchers like Samaya expected that other never-seen phenomena should also be detected. For example, the collision of two neutron stars, while less massive than black holes, could still be picked up. In August this year, Samaya was at a conference in Amsterdam. She remembers that there was still a fair bit of skepticism that a neutron star merger would be seen anytime soon.
9: Over lunch, I was talking to the LIGO India head, and, you know, he mentioned to me, well, Samaya, in 2019, 2020, I don't think, you know, we will have observed a binary neutron star with gravitational waves. And I have to say, I did pause, but I said, okay, I will take my second scientific bet in my life and say that actually I disagree, and I think we're going to see a binary neutron star by 2020. And literally half an hour later, this email came into my inbox saying, wow, you know, there's some amazing observation that was seen by LIGO Hanford, and it looks like a binary neutron star.
7: Samaya and other gravitational wave researchers around the world sprung into action. Within a few hours, comparisons between the signals from LIGO and its Italian counterpart Virgo had pinpointed a small area of the sky that the signal must have come from, just 30 square degrees.
9: And so this was really, really amazing. You know, firstly, because, for instance, the very, very strong gravitational wave event that we saw 2 years ago, the first binary black hole observation, had a sky error of 590 square degrees. So when we're talking about 30 square degrees, of course, you know, that totally changes the game for electromagnetic follow-up.
7: Electromagnetic follow-up. In other words, this provided the opportunity to take normal telescopes and hunt the sky for the light from the neutron star merger. Word was quickly put out to astronomers around the world. Astronomers like Ryan Foley, who uses the Swope telescope in Chile. Ryan had been waiting for the chance to hunt down the light emitted by gravitational wave events. But even when he got this alert, he'd have to wait a little bit longer.
10: To make any kind of astronomical observations, we had to wait for the sun to set. During that time, which was about 10 hours, we were just preparing so that everything was as efficient as possible, and so that when the sun did set, all we had to do was execute.
7: But even once the sun set in Chile, Ryan's team didn't have long to put their plan into action.
10: So there was just a short window of time where we had to get everything done And then after that, you'd have to wait until the next night. You know, this is something that we've been preparing for a while. But it's always different to do a fire drill and then when, you know, the house is actually on fire. It was sort of a frantic but calm scenario. And somehow it all came together perfectly right at the right time.
7: It was an astronomer in Ryan's team who first spotted the telltale bright dot, indicating the galaxy where the neutron stars had merged. They put out word to other telescopes around the world, and soon every possible observation was being made of the events. So this was the first neutron star merger ever observed. But it was also the first event to be detected both with gravitational waves and with light, all the way from radio waves through to gamma rays. This event teaches us a wealth of things about our universe, where heavier elements come from, as well as one origin of the gamma ray bursts that have long puzzled astronomers. When the detection was announced on Monday, a whole host of papers were published in several journals, including Nature. But as well as the results detailed in these studies, the fact that we can now chase the light from gravitational wave events opens up a whole new era of observing our universe.
9: So I think it's a game change in the sense that we have now opened up all our senses.
10: For millennia, humankind has been looking at the universe. And then just with the advance of LIGO, have we been able to hear the universe. And with this event, it's the first time where we've been able to see and hear the same thing at the same time. And so it's really just a new outlook on the universe. And it's incredibly exciting.
7: That was Ryan Foley, who's based at the University of California, Santa Cruz. You also heard from Samaya Nisanki, who's at Radboud University in the Netherlands and is also a member of the Virgo Collaboration. To find out more about the event, which involved hundreds of researchers, make sure to read Nature's in-depth news story. That's at nature.com/news.
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12: Today I'm going to talk to you about a sacred molecule. It is found in what the Hindus once called the food of gods, or as we know it today, cannabis. Tetrahydrocannabinol, or THC as it is abbreviated, is the psychoactive substance in cannabis, which is also known as weed, marijuana, ganja, hash, pot, Mary Jane, or the various other names that people have given it. Although the first known use of cannabis goes back about 5,000 years, this molecule was first isolated and characterized only in 1964. Cannabis is a genus of flowering plants that contain THC, are native to Central and Southern Asia, and find their first reference in the Hindu Vedas in 1500 BC. And yet, cannabis as a euphoriant finds mention in Roman literature only in AD 160, and its widespread use in Northern Europe, surprisingly, did not begin until the 1780s. THC's effects come from binding to the cannabinoid receptors CB1 in the central nervous system and CB2 in the immune system. Partial activation of CB1 leads to its psychoactive effects. These receptors are involved in a range of physiological functions, from memory retention to blood pressure, controlled by endocannabinoids. Strangely though, these naturally occurring signaling molecules, endocannabinoids, bear relatively little structural resemblance to THC. They are mostly derivatives of arachidonic acid, a long-chain polyunsaturated fatty acid, whereas THC is an aromatic terpenoid containing three rings. People who have used any of the derivatives of cannabis have been exposed to its multiple effects, one of which is appetite stimulation, or better known as the munchies. Its other effects may be described by German pharmacologist Louis Lewin, who was one of the first to classify drugs according to their effects, and described them as an exhibition of gaiety in which smokers behave in a very childish and stupid manner, in a dreamlike state where all the thoughts which pass through the brain are lightened by the sun and the bonds of time and space are broken. But how harmful is THC really? THC itself has very low toxicity. Earlier in this podcast series, we heard that it takes about 50 milligrams of nicotine to kill someone. If you want to use THC to do that job, you'd need 300 times as much. It is estimated that to achieve fatal concentrations of THC, one may have to smoke around 680 kilograms of cannabis in under 15 minutes. Little wonder there are no documented human fatalities from a THC overdose. To study the effects on humans, the inmates of a US prison were given marijuana in 1944. The researchers concluded that marijuana is not a drug of addiction when compared to morphine, and if tolerance is acquired, it is of a very limited degree. Furthermore, those who have been smoking marijuana for a period of years showed no mental or physical deterioration that could be attributed to the drug. THC itself does have medical uses. It has shown anti-proliferative activity to certain types of brain tumor and prostate cancer cells. Synthetic THC, called dronabinol, and its analog, nabilone, have been used for many years in the US and Canada to treat vomiting and nausea induced by cancer chemotherapy. When taken in conjunction with other drugs, cannabis has been shown to alleviate some symptoms of multiple sclerosis and arthritis, which led the British Medical Association to recommend legalization of cannabis in 1997. However, courts in the UK and the US have proven unsympathetic even when the governments of Netherlands, Canada, New South Wales and Australia have relaxed their rules governing the cultivation of cannabis for personal medical use. Part of the reason for this is the multitude of other compounds present in cannabis smoke, some of which could be harmful. Another reason is the large amount of cannabis you would need to smoke to get a therapeutic effect rather than just a high. But that hasn't stopped companies from trying to develop medicines based on pure THC. Sativex, a mouth spray produced by GW Pharmaceuticals, has been approved in Canada since 2005 and was approved in several European countries earlier this year. It contains THC and cannabidiol to help alleviate symptoms of multiple sclerosis. Whichever way the legalization debate goes, if you don't have a chance to legally try marijuana, maybe these words by the French poet Charles Baudelaire will give you all that experience. External objects have monstrous appearances. Sounds have a color. Colors have music. Musical notes are numbers. And you solve with frightening rapidity prodigious arithmetic problems. In this supreme condition, love is in the tender minds and the most singular artistic forms.
11: That's certainly one insight into the recreational effects of THC. That was Chemistry World's Akshat Ravi with the psychoactive yet medicinal chemistry of tetrahydrocannabinol. Now, next week, the origins of keeping clean.
13: Back with those ancient Egyptians and Babylonians, we see the first significant use of sodium hydroxide. They discovered, presumably accidentally when trying to wash away ash, that water that had run through vegetable ashes took on a specific property. It changed oil or fat into something different, something that would become known as soap. The process was remarkable in itself because it took a substance that wouldn't dissolve in water and made it soluble. But more so with the presumably again accidental discovery that this new product helped get things clean.
11: And to find out more about the history of sodium hydroxide, as well as its many other industrial uses, join Brian Clegg in next week's Chemistry in Its Element. Until then, thank you for listening. I'm Meera Senthilingam.
5: 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There are more compounds that count on our website at chemistryworld.org/compounds.
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15: This is the World Industrial News for Friday, June 19th. Brought to you by Industrial Info Resources of Sugarland, Texas. Xcel Energy this week petitioned Colorado's Public Utilities Commission to allow the 335-megawatt Comanche 2 coal-fired power unit in Pueblo to continue running another 15 months past the plant's plan. That would be through March 2028, tort. The unit already has received a lifeline from state regulators, who late last year allowed the plant to run another 12 months through 2026 after an originally planned retirement date of December 25. Canadian crude oil production increased 4% annually in 2025. The federal government said this growth is accommodated by more capacity on pipelines, such as the Trans Mountain Network. Rich in a viscous type of crude oil dubbed bitumen or oil sands, Canada is among the top crude oil producers in the world. Despite its own oil riches, much of the U.S. refining sector is tailored to run that type of crude oil rather than the light sweet oil found in domestic shale basins. That leaves Canada as the top foreign supplier of crude oil to the U.S., with the 4 million barrels per day, on average, accounting for 60% of foreign deliveries. For details on these and other breaking news, read the full stories at industrialinfo.com. I'm Christine Ramos, reporting for Industrial Info News.

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1: Hi there, I'm Thane Maynard. When you see a flying fish, chances are, given its large wing fins, that your first assumption would be that it's a bird. Once they take to the air, they can flap and glide for nearly 200 meters, the length of about two football fields. There are about 40 species of flying fish, and with speciation comes morphological differences. The two-wingers variety have two well-built pectoral or side fins that provide them with lift that they need to fly. On the other hand, the four-wingers not only use their strong pectoral fins, but also tap into the power of their pelvic or bottom fins. However, the fin that makes the real difference is the tail, which is similar to a rudder on a boat, and it helps steer the flying fish during flight. How they remain in the air can be understood by looking at their anatomy. Flying fish have a rigid frame, streamlined bodies, a reinforced spinal cord, a large cumulative fin surface area, and lower body weight. These are all characteristics that allow the fish to stay in flight due to drag reduction, something that airplane gliders based their design on in the 1930s.
0: The 92nd Naturalist is a production of Cincinnati Public Radio and the Cincinnati Zoo, with support from Cincinnati Public Radio members to spread the good news of the natural world.

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1: You know, the one thing about the past is it's totally silent. The dilemma is, how does one try to recreate the sounds that might have happened in the past?
2: What could the music of early man have sounded like? I'm Jim Metzner, and this is The Pulse of the Planet. Stephen Mithen is an archaeologist at the University of Reading in England.
1: In a cave site in Israel, initially, they found something called a hyoid bone, which is a little bit of, almost like a bit of cartilage that sits within our vocal tract. And for the first time, we saw what one of these looked like in a Neanderthal, and it was almost identical to that of a modern human. That told us that the Neanderthal vocal tract was much the same as ours today, and they were probably able to make as wide a range of vocalizations as we could. Probably sounded a little bit differently, you know, they had these great big noses, and it was probably much more sort of nasal sound. But nevertheless, a fantastic array of sounds, just as we could today.
2: And if Neanderthal man experimented with the sounds he could produce, who's to say? It might have sounded like this.

0: But you know, when you look at how they're behaving and the artifacts they're making, I don't think there's any signs of language there at all. It's just not a language-like behaviour. So I think the vocal tract was being used for singing mainly, for making music.
1: Now, here's an intriguing idea. Stephen Mithen and other scholars think that before early man spoke a language, he sang. Be sure to watch The Music Instinct, a two-hour special this month on public television stations. Pulse of the Planet is made possible by the National Science Foundation. I'm Jim Metzner.
2: Astronomers have long scrutinized the vast and layered clouds of the Orion Nebula, an industrious star-making factory visible to the naked eye in the sword of the famous Hunter constellation. Yet, Orion is full of secrets. Hi, I'm Daniel Brennan.
3: This Spitzer Space Telescope podcast is part of a series highlighting recent discoveries in infrared astronomy. It's produced by NASA's Spitzer Science Center at the California Institute of Technology in Pasadena. The Spitzer mission is managed by NASA's Jet Propulsion Laboratory.
2: A new image from NASA's Spitzer Space Telescope probes deep into the clouds of dust that permeate the Orion Nebula and its surrounding regions. The striking false-color picture shows pinkish swirls of dust speckled with stars, some of which are orbited by disks of planet-forming dust. The image can be seen as the album art for this podcast or by visiting www.spitzer.caltech.edu. Spitzer, with its powerful infrared vision, was able to unearth nearly 2,300 such planet-forming disks in the Orion Cloud Complex, a collection of turbulent star-forming clouds that includes the well-known Orion Nebula. The disks, made of gas and dust that whirl around young stars, are too small and distant to be seen by visible light telescopes. However, the infrared glow of their warm dust is easily spotted by Spitzer's infrared detectors. Each disk has the potential to form planets and its own solar system. This is the most complete census of young stars with disks in the Orion Cloud Complex, said Dr. Thomas McGath of the University of Toledo, Ohio, who led the research. Basically, we have a census of potential solar systems, and we want to know how many are born in cities, how many in small towns, and how many out in the countryside. A look at Orion's demographics reveals that the potential solar systems populate a variety of environments. McGath and his colleagues found that about 60% of the disk-sporting stars in the Orion Cloud Complex inhabit its bustling cities, or clusters, containing hundreds of young stars. About 15% reside in small outer communities, and a surprising 25% prefer to go it alone, living in isolation. Prior to the Spitzer observations, scientists thought that up to 90% of young stars born with or without disks dwelled in cities like those of Orion. The Orion image shows that many stars also appear to form in isolation or in groups of just a few stars, said team member Dr. John Stauffer of NASA's Spitzer Science Center at the California Institute of Technology in Pasadena. These new data may help us to determine the type of environment in which our sun formed. Astronomers do not know whether our middle-aged sun grew up in the stellar equivalent of the city or the countryside, though most favor a large city scenario. Newborn stars like the ones in Orion tend to drift away from their siblings over time, so it's hard to trace an adult star's origins. McGath and his colleagues estimate that about 60 to 70% of the stars in the Orion Cloud Complex have disks. It's an interesting question why this number isn't 100%. Eventually, we may be able to understand why some stars don't have disks, said McGath. Spitzer's infrared vision also dug up 200 stellar embryos in the Orion Cloud Complex, most of which have never been seen before. Stellar embryos are still too young to have developed disks. The Orion Cloud Complex is about 1,450 light-years from Earth and spans about 240 light-years of space. Spitzer's wide field of view allowed it to survey most of the complex, an area of sky equivalent to 28 full moons. The featured image shows a slice of this survey, the equivalent of 4 full moons worth of sky, and includes the Orion Nebula itself. For the Spitzer Science Center, I'm Daniel Brennan.
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5: Hello, everyone, and welcome again. I'm Rick Pettigrew. Keep your earbuds in for the latest breaking news stories from around the world in the audio news from Archaeologica. Each week, we pick four of the best stories posted online by our partner, Archaeologica.org. 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An Arizona highway archaeology site has revealed the footprints of farmers who worked the land 2,500 years or more ago. Graffiti on the walls of a medieval Russian church lists the names of convicted murderers. Stone carvings in the Sinai rewrite parts of early Egyptian history. And the best-preserved Bronze Age houses in Britain have turned up in an old marsh. This program is made possible in part by the Archaeology Department at Simon Fraser University in Vancouver, BC, offering a brand new online master's degree and graduate certificate in heritage resource management, focusing on research, ethics, law, and business, now accepting applications. And if you want to support this show, go to archaeologychannel.org and click on the donate button. You can help out as well through Amazon Smile. 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They give us a share. And now, here's Laura Pettigrew with the audio news from Archaeologica. We hope you find this to be a valuable part of your day.
6: Welcome to the audio news from Archaeologica. I'm Laura Pettigrew, and these are the headlines in archaeological and historical news from January 17, 2016 to January 23, 2016. Our first story this week comes from the American Southwest, where a timely flood preserved the footprints of ancient farmers, including children and a dog, in an Arizona cornfield some 2,500 years ago. Back in November, archaeologists found dozens of prints representing the movements of several adults and at least one child as they tended crops and irrigation ditches just north of the city of Tucson. It is believed that the footprints are the oldest human tracks recorded in the American Southwest. The footprints also provide a rare and well-preserved glimpse at daily life during the early days of agriculture in this region. According to Western Digs, an online archaeological website, the barefoot tracks were so distinct, archaeologists could discern the movements of specific individuals across a 15-meter square area. Some deep, large prints appeared to indicate the path of a heavy adult male as he walked diagonally across the field, stopped to do some work, and then took a different path across the field and through a ditch. Other prints indicated a toddler, and one large adult print had the print of a dog inside it, hinting at a canine companion trailing the farmers in the field. The nearby creek overran its banks soon after the farmers finished working in the field, which preserved them with a layer of mica-rich sandy sediment, forming a kind of mineralized cast. According to Jerome Hess, project manager for SWCA Environmental Consultants, previous research conducted nearby turned up traces of multiple residents from the Hohokam, or ancestral Sonoran desert culture, dating back 9,000 to 1,000 years ago. Archaeologists working in advance of road construction dug deeper in the proposed roadbed area and at first turned up very little in their test trenches, so they thought at first it was a place used just for growing crops and without much direct evidence of human activity. Digging deeper, they were surprised to find the well-preserved footprints. The fields appear to date to the early agricultural period, a span between 2500 BC and AD 50, when some of the Southwest's first farmers began cultivating crops, preceding the Hohokam by 500 years or more. Hess noted that while they have no firm dates for the footprints, radiocarbon samples from other parts of the field return dates of 2500 to 3000 years old. Archaeologically, the farm field held the remains of shallow ditches and small depressions where farmers placed individual corn plants. Additional evidence may stretch beyond the investigated area. As part of the study, scientists excavated several of the small depressions and will run samples for pollen and phytoliths to get a sense of what these ancient Arizona farmers grew. Before the site is paved, archaeologists hope to record the footprints with 3D scanning and cast preservation. A restoration project in Russia revealed a list of medieval murderers recorded on a wall inside a church. The find may shed light on the high-profile murder of Andrei Bogolyubsky, one of the most powerful princes at the time. Workers restoring the Cathedral of the Transfiguration of the Savior in Pereslavzelensky, about 60 miles northeast of Moscow, found the inscription on the east wall of the church. The full list names 20 conspirators in the murder of Bogolyubsky and briefly describes what happened on the night of June 29, 1174, when he was stabbed to death in his bedchamber. According to Alexei Gippias, professor at the National Research University Higher School of Economics and a correspondent member of the Russian Academy of Sciences, researchers believe the inscription was an official announcement about the murder and a condemnation of the murderers. The number of the individuals confirms historical information, but surviving documents only list three of the names from the church. According to Discovery News, Bogolyubsky strengthened the importance of the northeastern Russian lands by trying to unite them under his authority. He moved the political hub from Kiev to the city-state of Vladimir, making it a powerful center of religious and civil life. Seeing their power strongly reduced, the boyars, an upper nobility, plotted against the autocratic prince. According to Nikolai Makarov, director of the Institute of Archaeology of the Russian Academy of Sciences, Bogolyubsky's murder is one of the most dramatic and mysterious events of the second half of the 12th century in Russian history. Makarov noted the assassination was a consequence of conflicts among the political elite after the prince turned the region surrounding Vladimir into one of the dominant political centers of Russia. Workers found the inscription, which comprises two columns topped with a crucifix, in the middle of the cathedral's southern apse. The right column reads, "On the month of June 29, Prince Andrei was killed by his servants. Memory eternal to him and eternal torture to them." The left column contains a list of Bogolyubsky's killers, which include the already known names of Peter Frolovich, Ambal, Yakim, and other names like Ivka and Styriata, names lost to history until now. Researchers are trying to assess how long after the murder of Andrei Bogolyubsky the inscription was made. One possibility is that Vladimir authorities sent the text to all the main cities in the region in order to be inscribed on the walls of churches. While modern populations consider graffiti to be undesirable and destructive, Middle Age graffiti on the walls of houses and churches could act as an important channel of communication between officials and citizens. Archaeologists working in Egypt recently discovered about 60 drawings and hieroglyphic inscriptions dating back around 5,000 years at a site called Wadi Amira in the Sinai Desert. Researchers believe miners sent out on resource expeditions by early Egyptian pharaohs likely created these stone carvings during their travels. Researchers with the Sorbonne University in Paris discovered the inscriptions in 2012 and recently published their findings in a new book. This story comes to us from Live Science. Some of the inscriptions revealed previously unknown information about Egypt's early rulers. One inscription mentions a queen named Nithotep, who ruled Egypt 5,000 years ago as regent to a young pharaoh named Djer. Estimates suggest that the earliest carvings at Wadi Amira date to around 5,200 years ago, while the most recent date to the reign of a pharaoh named Nebre, who ruled about 4,800 years ago. According to team leader Pierre Tallet, Egyptians probably used the inscriptions as a way to proclaim state ownership in the area.

0: reign of Jer. Another inscription found at Wadi Amira shows that Memphis, an ancient capital of Egypt that was also called the White Walls, is older than originally believed. Ancient Greek and Roman writers claimed that a mythical king named Menes constructed Memphis, a man Egyptologists often consider to be the real-life pharaoh Narmer. The new inscription shows that Memphis existed well before Narmer was born. In an interview with Live Science, Talay noted that the Wadi Amira inscriptions provide the first known mention of Memphis as the White Walls and associate the reference with an Egyptian king named Irihor, who ruled Egypt two generations before Narmer. While the ancient capital was around during Irihor's reign, it may predate even him. Several of the Wadi Amira drawings depict boats. On three of these boats, archaeologists found a royal serac, a pharaonic symbol that resembles a palace facade. According to Talay, the serac resembles a cabin on the deck of the ship. Our final story comes from Britain, where archaeologists working in Peterborough found the remains of two Bronze Age houses and their contents preserved after a fire that occurred 3,000 years ago. The Guardian, a British news website, reported on this Bronze Age Pompeii of sorts. In addition to the remains of the large wooden houses, archaeologists also recovered a collection of everyday objects unprecedented in British archaeology, including jewelry, spears, daggers, giant food storage jars, and drinking cups. The remains of the large wooden houses, built on stilts in a waterlogged Finland site, are the best-preserved Bronze Age dwellings ever found in Britain. The fire preserved a cooking pot containing a wooden spoon and the remains of food, which were calcified by the intense heat, suggesting that the residents fled, leaving their last meal behind. Archaeologists hope a forensic expert may be able to determine a reason for the fire, which caused the roof timbers to collapse onto the floor, sandwiching the artifacts. The structures then fell into the water, which immediately quenched the flames. Layers of mud and clay, up to several meters deep, then sealed the remains for almost 3,000 years. According to site director and archaeologist Mark Knight, possible reasons for the fire included a cooking accident, deliberate destruction and abandonment of the site, or even enemy attack. The site provides a massive amount of evidence. Researchers believe the site may still hold evidence of clothing, food and cooking methods, and furniture. According to Knight, the residents at the houses were rich, based on the amount and types of artifacts recovered. Archaeologists hope to re-examine other Bronze Age sites where investigations uncovered few artifacts to determine if these sites were equally rich but may have been looted. Regardless of the wet Bronze Age environment, the house's residents appear to favor eating domestic livestock rather than fish and shellfish. Archaeologists recovered the vertebral column of a cow, suggesting that a carcass awaited butchering when the house was burned. The affluence of the site's residents presents a challenge to the traditional view of why people built and lived in such houses. The archaeologists suspect that on this site, at least, site location had less to do with fishing and more with controlling the waterways, which served as major transportation routes. Archaeologists first discovered the settlement during a trial excavation in 2006. The research team delayed a full excavation until the site conditions ensured continuous preservation during investigations. Since the site cannot be preserved in place, archaeologists plan to send the finds to a local museum and conserve some of the best timbers from the site. That wraps up the news for this week. For more stories and daily news updates, visit Archaeologica on the World Wide Web at archaeologica.org, where all the news is history. I'm Laura Pettigrew, and I'll see you next week.
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0: At the tone, we've reached the top of the hour. 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
1: Laudato Jesus Christus. 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
2: In the headlines this Friday, June 19th, Pope Leo meets with participants in the first Borgo Laudato Si dialogues. He prepares to travel to Pavia on Saturday. And scores killed in Israeli attacks on Lebanon and in Russian attacks on Ukraine. In the Vatican, I'm Deborah Castellano-Lubov. Pope Leo XIV urged participants in the first ever Borgo Laudato Si dialogues to foster a new model of moral leadership and to help build a civilization of love in the face of growing dehumanization. Francesca Merlo reports.
3: Pope Leo has called for a new generation of leaders capable of promoting dialogue, defending human dignity, and building what he described as a civilization of love. The Pope was speaking to participants in the first Borgo Laudato Si dialogues held in Castel Gandolfo. The two-day gathering brought together experts and practitioners from around the world to discuss issues including artificial intelligence, sustainability, healthy aging, and sports diplomacy. Addressing the participants, Pope Leo said the initiative responds to a growing need for moral leadership in a world that is increasingly fragmented and disconnected from its historical roots. He warned against what he called a form of cultural and spiritual blindness that risks forgetting the lessons of the past.
4: In the face of the temptation to build the Tower of Babel, which represents the idolatry of profit at the expense of the most vulnerable, and enhances the risk of dehumanization, we are called to contribute to the construction of the New Jerusalem, the civilization of love, in which love is the only guiding principle of economic, political, and cultural life.
3: The Pope noted that the dialogues were inspired by the Church's vision of synodality, bringing together people from different backgrounds and fields of expertise in a shared search for the common good. He thanked participants for their commitment to ecological, social, and economic transformation, and he encouraged them to continue fostering cooperation and global responsibility.
4: The civilization of love will not arise from a single or spectacular gesture, but from the sum total of small and steadfast acts of fidelity that serve as a bulwark against dehumanization.
3: Concluding his remarks, Pope Leo prayed that those taking part in the process would become humble builders of the New Jerusalem, offering care, recognition, and compassion to every person. I'm Francesca Merlo.
2: Pope Leo XIV will visit the northern Italian city of Pavia on Saturday, which will take him to the Basilica of San Pietro in Celdoro, where the relics of St. Augustine have been venerated for centuries. Linda Bordoni reports.
5: Pope Leo XIV's pilgrimage to Pavia on Saturday is one that will highlight the spiritual roots of the first Augustinian pope and underscore the missionary dimension of that spiritual heritage. At the heart of the program is the visit to the Basilica of San Pietro in Celdoro, where the relics of St. Augustine have been preserved for centuries. That moment will undoubtedly carry special meaning for Pope Leo, who has often pointed to Augustine as a source of inspiration for the life and mission of the Church. Before his election, the then Father Robert Francis Prevost served as Prior General of the Order of St. Augustine, and in many instances, reflecting on the Augustinian charism, he described St. Augustine as a source of doctrine, hope, and light, while emphasizing the importance of responding to the needs of the people of God in every age. That vision, in fact, continues to shape the Augustinian presence around the world. From Latin America and Africa to India and the Philippines, Augustinians are engaged in pastoral ministry, education, theology, and missionary outreach, seeking to bring the gospel wherever they go. The Pope's program in Pavia reflects this spirit of service. Alongside prayer before the relics of the saint, he will spend time with the sick, with families, with members of the Augustinian community, and with the local faithful. And after praying at the tomb of St. Augustine, Pope Leo will travel some 22 kilometres east to the town of Sant'Angelo Lodigiano, the birthplace of St. Francis Xavier Cabrini, the missionary saint who dedicated her life to serving migrants. Together, the two visits underscore the missionary dimension of the Pope's spiritual heritage and offer a glimpse into the pastoral vision that continues to guide his pontificate. I'm Linda Bordoni.
6: And to world news first, in the Middle East, at least 18 people were killed in southern Lebanon overnight after Israeli airstrikes, Nathan Morley reports.
7: The attacks came despite a recent Iran-US agreement, which was aimed at de-escalating regional tensions. Speaking earlier, the Israeli Prime Minister, Benjamin Netanyahu, said that Israel would not tolerate attacks on its soldiers and would exact a very heavy price from Hezbollah after the Israeli military announced the deaths of four soldiers in southern Lebanon. Earlier, the Israeli Defense Forces said it had struck 80 targets linked to Hezbollah and killed dozens of its members. It comes just a day after the United States and Iran signed a deal aimed at ending the conflict in the Middle East, including a permanent cessation of hostilities in Lebanon. Both Israel and Hezbollah have carried out strikes against each other since the agreement was announced, raising questions about the future of the truce between the U.S. and Iran. The deal calls for an end to hostilities on all fronts and for Lebanon's territorial integrity and sovereignty to be respected. However, Israel has said it has no intention of withdrawing its forces from Lebanon and has insisted that its conflict with Hezbollah is separate from the war on Iran. So Israel and Hezbollah have continued to exchange fire despite this agreement. It now raises concerns over further escalations along the Israel-Lebanon border. Other than that, the U.S. Vice President J.D. Vance says the U.S.-Iran deal is already working.
8: Whether the Iranians comply with the rest of the deal or not, their nuclear program has been completely destroyed. Their capacity for enrichment, the facilities at which they were using to develop enrichment and develop a potential nuclear weapon, those facilities are still destroyed. Their conventional military is still destroyed. Their capacity to threaten their neighbors is still largely gone. And now we see whether they are willing to comply with the next step of the president's peace plan.
7: Elsewhere in the region, the UN Undersecretary General for Humanitarian Affairs and Emergency Relief Coordinator, Tom Fletcher, has called for the removal of humanitarian restraints in Gaza. Addressing the Security Council, Mr. Fletcher said that despite recent improvements, humanitarians still face continued and persistent and deliberate constraints. He said humanitarian access continues to rely on one or at most two operational crossings when significantly greater capacity could be made available. Fletcher called for efforts to ensure the protection of civilians, including humanitarian workers, and for efforts to ensure safe, sustained, unhindered humanitarian access to all those who are in need in Gaza. Fletcher said the agreement between the United States and Iran to end hostilities and the hopes for an urgent and vital ceasefire in Lebanon should return the Security Council's sustained attention to the realities in Gaza. He also asked for the resumption of government-to-government convoys from Jordan and scaled up medical evacuations to the West Bank, including East Jerusalem. For Vatican Radio, this is Nathan Morley reporting.
6: In breaking news, Israel and Hezbollah have agreed to a ceasefire in Lebanon. This is what a senior Israeli official told reporters on Friday afternoon, that as long as Hezbollah does not attack Israel, the ceasefire was set to begin at 4 p.m. The official also said that Israel would keep its forces in southern Lebanon, where it has occupied an area along Israel's northern border. 4 months of escalating violence and displacement in Lebanon have had a severe impact on the civilian population, with women and girls bearing much of the brunt. According to the UN Reproductive Health Agency, more than 1.4 million people are now displaced across the country, over 20% of the population, including an estimated 16,000 pregnant women. Meanwhile, damage to health facilities is limiting access to essential maternal and reproductive health care. Speaking to UN News, the representative of the agency in Lebanon, Anandita Filippo, said a true cessation of hostilities is crucial.
9: Now we're in the fourth month of this crisis, or the escalation of this crisis. We started on the 2nd of March. There are now 1.4 million displaced people in Lebanon, which is well over 20% of the population. In terms of percentage of population displaced, it's among the highest in the world. because it's a small country. The displacement orders have also continued, even though there was a ceasefire that was announced on the 17th of April that's still in place. Hostilities have not ended. And we still get displacement orders every single day for different parts of Lebanon that people have to leave in a hurry. What this means is that for UNFPA that works on health and protection is that protection needs have risen exponentially. You've got women and girls who make up more than half of the displaced population living in extremely vulnerable situations. On the streets, in their cars, in overcrowded shelters, in places that deepen their vulnerability and expose them to gender-based violence. We've also got 16,000 pregnant women among those displaced. Again, women who have lost the medical system that they knew and trusted, their doctors, their nurses, their midwives. What this means is that the escalation of the conflict in Lebanon has a direct and disproportionate impact on the women and girls we serve, particularly on their health and protection.
6: And now to the war in Ukraine. Deadly attacks have claimed at least 10 lives, nearly half children in recent raids. Stephen Boss reports.
10: Here in the Kharkiv region, Ukrainian firefighters try to respond to huge fires. One of them tries to comfort a survivor. Several children are among those injured. The situation is even worse in the Odessa area, where at least one person was killed and several others were injured. The Russian strikes came a day after Ukraine launched one of its largest drone attacks on Moscow since the war began, hitting a key oil refinery and other targets around the Russian capital. Russian officials said those attacks left at least one person dead and numerous others injured. The Ukrainian operation also disrupted air traffic around Moscow and formed part of Kiev's expanding campaign against Russia's energy infrastructure. Russian authorities said hundreds of drones targeted sites across the country. Ukrainian President Volodymyr Zelensky said Kiev hopes increasing pressure on Russia will eventually force Moscow to negotiate an end to Europe's largest land war since World War II. Despite continuing clashes, Zelensky said Friday he believes the conflict could end before winter if Ukraine receives additional Western military support. However, he acknowledged that Ukraine would need another major military package, including at least 300 rockets. Separately in Brussels, European Union leaders reaffirmed their support for Ukraine. Hungary's recently elected Prime Minister Peter Magyar joined a joint statement backing Kiev, marking a significant shift from the more Russia-friendly approach associated with his predecessor, Viktor Orban. The statement accused Russia of intensifying missile and drone attacks against Ukrainian cities and energy infrastructure after failing to achieve key military objectives. European leaders urged Moscow to agree to what they called a full, unconditional and immediate ceasefire and to engage in meaningful negotiations toward a just and lasting peace. The 27-member bloc also pledged to maintain pressure on Russia and continue efforts to weaken what it described as Russia's war economy. For Vatican Radio, I am Stefan Bos, reporting.
6: And that brings us to the end of this edition of Vatican and World News. For more on these and other stories, please visit our web portal at www.vaticannews.va and also our social media platforms for the latest updates. Also follow the Holy Father's trip to Pavia tomorrow. Many thanks to Alberto Giovanetti in the studio, and I'm Deborah Castellano-Lubov in the Vatican.
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12: Hello, I'm Dr. Steve Showalter, your host for Science Elements, a digest of cutting-edge research from the American Chemical Society, the world's largest scientific society. From nibbling nuisances to life's nastiest nemeses, chemical professionals are committed to protecting our health. In this edition of Science Elements, we explore just a few of the many ways these scientists are working to dampen threats to our well-being. So in the next few minutes, you'll hear about how unraveling proteins could help stave off a nocturnal pest, why natural products might be a fruitful source of new cancer drugs, and finally, how scientists are closing in on new treatments for anthrax. First, we head off to bed. For decades, parents have tucked in their children, kissed them goodnight, and left them with these tongue-in-cheek words of wisdom: sleep tight and don't let the bedbugs bite. In reality, bedbugs weren't much of a problem in the United States for much of the 20th century. But in the last decade or so, they've made a comeback, thanks in part to their ability to hitchhike on airplanes and ships bound for international destinations. While bedbugs don't transmit diseases and aren't considered a health hazard, their bites are itchy and unsightly. Little wonder, then, that researchers worldwide are looking for new ways to get these irritating creatures back under control. Now scientists at the National Institutes of Health say they've taken an important step in that direction. Jose Ribeiro and colleagues are reporting the first preliminary description of the bug sialome, the saliva proteins that are the secret to Cymex lectularius's ability to suck blood from its human victims and escape to bite again. Ribeiro says these findings could have medical applications in diagnosing bedbug bites and preventing the itch. The report appears in the Journal of Proteome Research, a monthly ACS publication. Bedbugs belong to a group of insects that feed on blood throughout their lives and have been doing so successfully for at least 250 million years. That success depends in large part on proteins in their saliva, substances that make the victim's blood vessels dilate. Dilation increases blood flow, inhibits clotting, and prevents immediate pain and itching, which could provoke a lethal slap. Ribeiro and his colleagues used adult bedbugs from a government-maintained colony. They removed salivary glands from male and female bugs and analyzed the proteins to find unique enzymes that characterize the saliva profile of the bug. Ultimately, the researchers say these proteins could be used to detect immune reactions in humans and possibly help create desensitizing vaccines. The substances could also offer insight into how insects evolved to a blood diet. Nearly 40 years after President Nixon signed the National Cancer Act, significant strides have been made in cancer treatment, and survival rates for certain types have steadily increased. But now, many scientists are taking the next step. Instead of fighting cancer that's already raging, they're seeking to prevent or delay its onset with a bit of help from Mother Nature. Chemical and Engineering News editor Carmen Drawl reports that researchers are trying to transform substances found in berries, red wine, and other foods into potent, cancer-preventing medications. Her article appears in the June 21st issue of CNEN, the Society's weekly news magazine. Drawl notes that scientists have tried for years to develop drugs that reduce the risk of cancer with only a few successes. So-called natural products, chemicals derived from plants and other living organisms, are the basis for almost one-third of today's prescription medicines. Hints about the potential effects in preventing cancer have thrust natural products into the research spotlight. The article describes how scientists sifting through natural products from fruits and vegetables have identified a variety of promising candidates. These include resveratrol, a substance found in red wine, and abyssinone, a substance found in a plant from traditional Chinese medicine. Scientists are also studying potential cancer-preventing substances in deep ocean microbes. Drawl reports that even though some natural products have failed to prevent cancer in human clinical trials, scientists remain optimistic that the search will pay off. In our final story this week, scientists scrambled to put a kibosh on a terrorist threat. In 2001, not long after 9/11, letters laced with anthrax began appearing in U.S. mail. 5 people died and another 17 were hospitalized. Government officials ultimately concluded these attacks were the work of one man, who took his own life before charges could be filed. This sinister effort, the worst string of biological attacks in American history, sparked an all-out effort to create a new generation of vaccines, antibiotics, and other medications to protect people against the potentially deadly bacteria in any future bioterrorist incident. In a sweeping overview of this ongoing research, a Greek scientist describes several new treatments in various stages of development. His report appears in the Journal of Medicinal Chemistry, a biweekly ACS publication. Dimitrios G. Bouzianis notes that several existing antibiotics are available to combat an anthrax infection. However, the emergence of artificially engineered B. anthracis strains resistant to multiple antibiotics has prompted researchers to pursue additional therapeutic options. Such alternatives include small molecules and antibodies against toxins that the lethal bacteria secrete. Passive immunization using a polyclonal or a high-affinity monoclonal antibody may offer adjunctive value to antibiotic therapy. But Bouziana says today's drug arsenal has another weakness. Currently, there are no medications available to fight the dangerous toxin that can circulate in a person's blood when antibiotic treatment begins, but after the disease has taken hold. Therefore, there is an urgent need for the discovery of antitoxin agents that would be effective at the end stage of anthrax. Bouzianis describes several emerging treatments for this problem. They include a new genre of anthrax vaccines that would be more effective and yet require fewer doses than current vaccines. Also on the horizon, a long-sought inhalable vaccine that people might self-administer without a needle. Importantly, this powered vaccine would not require refrigeration and would have a long shelf life, ideal for the strategic drug stockpiles kept on hand for rapid distribution in the case of national emergencies. In addition, scientists are working on new antibiotics that are less likely to encounter resistance and medicines that can block the effects of anthrax toxin. Despite these efforts, Bouzianis cautions that most of this work is based on animal studies and the development of new treatments is seriously hampered by the difficulty in demonstrating their effectiveness in humans. Well, that's all for this week. I'm Dr. Steve Showalt for the American Chemical Society. 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

0: Today is June 19th on Tidbits in Time, a sporting day. Stay with me to hear about the time that Ike asked for a Coke. We'll give you the lowdown on the third USS Arizona. The Rosenbergs have their sentence carried out. And we'll take you out to the bowl game. All that plus auto racing finally goes legitimate now that Prohibition's over and the bootleggers need an official outlet. Tidbits in Time is next, so don't go anywhere. June 19, 1945, General Dwight D. Eisenhower attended a feast in his honor at the Statler Hotel in New York City, just a little more than a year after D-Day. In the presence of the national press, a waiter asked if he wanted anything else. He responded, "Could somebody get me a Coke?" After finishing it, he was asked if he had any other requests, to which he replied, "Another Coke." What company could ask for better advertising? June 19, 1915, the USS Arizona was launched. She was the third ship to bear the name Arizona, the first in 1862, commandeered by the Confederates, the second for fewer than 3 months in 1869. A Pennsylvania-class super-dreadnought battleship, she served for 26 years before being destroyed by the Japanese in a sneak attack at Pearl Harbor, Hawaii, on December 7, 1941, a date which will live in infamy. June 19, 1953, Julius Rosenberg and his wife, Ethel Greenglass Rosenberg, were executed as spies for their role in passing information to the Soviet Union about the making of the atomic bomb as part of the implosion conspiracy. For decades, their sons claimed their parents were innocent and victims of Cold War paranoia, but the 1990 publication of Nikita Khrushchev's memoir confirmed that the Rosenbergs had, quote, provided very significant help in accelerating the production of our atomic bomb. It was on June 19, 1846, that the first baseball game on a diamond with nine players, under rules drawn up by Alexander Joy Cartwright Jr. and the Knickerbocker Baseball Club, was played at Elysian Fields in Hoboken, New Jersey. In the intervening 174 years since then, baseball has become America's pastime, bringing generations of people countless hours of joy and nail-biting while rooting for their teams and memorizing statistics. May it continue on in its great tradition. June 19, 1949, the National Association for Stock Car Auto Racing held its first ever race at the Charlotte Speedway in North Carolina. The Charlotte Speedway of the day was a three-quarter mile long dirt track and not the same site as the modern Charlotte Motor Speedway that we know today. NASCAR broadcasts internationally to more than 150 countries. By the way, Jim Roper won that first race when Glenn Dunaway was disqualified for altering his rear springs. For your very own email print version of Tidbits in Time, showing up every day for free in your inbox, just send a request to adrian@tidbitsintime.com. That's adrian@tidbitsintime.com. For Tidbits in Time, this has been Gene Vann.
1: This is the Engines of Our Ingenuity, made possible by the friends of KUHF Houston.
2: Today, the power of three. The University of Houston's College of Engineering presents this series about the machines that make our civilization run and the people whose ingenuity created them. Why does a flamingo stand on only one leg? Because if it picked up the other, it'd fall down. Or so goes the old joke. Standing on two legs is already tough enough. That's why children start out crawling. It's easy to stay balanced on all fours. 2 feet is a different thing. We're not aware of it, but our body is constantly making minor adjustments to keep us from falling over. A child's first step is a marvelous and memorable moment. But watch as the child learns to put 5 or 6 steps together, or simply to stand without holding on to something. You can almost see the young mind working to keep the body balanced. If you want to really appreciate what a feat this is, try standing on your hands. If we were born with three legs, standing wouldn't take all that effort. We don't make tables with one or two legs because they'd fall down. But add a properly situated third leg, and you have a nice, solid foundation. Three is special in this regard. It's exactly the right number to define a flat surface or plane. It's impossible for a three-legged table to wobble. Tables with four legs can and often do. If the four legs are uneven or if the floor's not flat, the table will wobble, resting first on one set of three legs, then tipping to another. Put more than four uneven legs on a table, and it can wobble every which way, always seeking to rest on three legs. With all that potential for wobbling, why do most tables have four or more legs? The answer has to do with stability. Imagine, for example, a circular table with three legs. If you lean on an edge of the table, you can cause it to tip over. The problem's especially bad if you're situated directly between two legs. The more legs you add around the edge of a circular table, the harder it is to tip over. This wouldn't be a problem if the table were triangular. One leg on each corner is as stable as you can get. And with three legs, it can't wobble. Sounds perfect. So why don't we see more three-legged triangular tables? Well, eating at a triangular table would be different, to say the least. But there's an even more basic reason. We live in a world of rectangles. That's the shape of the rooms and doors in our homes. Our bookcases, countertops, dressers, washers, dryers, beds, nightstands, couches, and chairs. Rectangles surround us. Rectangular tables just fit more easily into this rectangular landscape. Of course, this begs the question, why did we create such a rectangular landscape? I'll leave that for you to ponder. I'm Andy Boyd at the University of Houston, where we're interested in the way inventive minds work.
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6: On today's broadcast, President Lee Jae-myung suggests revising the Constitution to overhaul the National Election Commission after investigators rebuke the organization over the Election Day ballot shortages and say its former chairperson should face a criminal investigation. World Cup Group A leader and host Mexico beat South Korea 1-0, ending Team Korea's hopes for the Group A top spot. And most of the nation will see cloudy skies and rain through Saturday. This is KBS World Radio News. I'm Eileen Cahill. Investigators looking into the Election Day ballot shortages earlier this month are calling for a criminal investigation targeting former National Election Commission chairperson Noh Tae-ak, calling the election management process a total failure. The Election Commission's own fact finders said a massive overhaul of the organization is necessary. Kim Bum-su has more.
7: Chief Investigator Cho Hyun-wook said the panel's findings called for sweeping reforms to rebuild the Election Commission from the ground up. The fact-finding committee held a briefing Friday explaining how the Election Commission's communication and crisis management systems were paralyzed, leading to what he called a total failure.
8: Given the systemic incompetence of the election management system revealed by the ballot paper shortages, a massive overhaul is necessary, something close to the dissolution of the National Election Commission.
7: Voting was suspended at a total of 26 polling stations, mostly in Seoul Songpa District, and resumed only after the arrival of newly printed ballots. but broadcasters announced the results of their exit polls while voting was still underway. And it's unclear how many voters may have decided to leave without casting ballots.
8: Although the NEC Central Committee is in a position to oversee the entire election management system, it was unaware of the ballot shortage until around 5 p.m. It became aware of the situation through protest calls from citizens and realized the severity of the situation through a phone call with the Seoul City Committee at 5:08 p.m. But with less than an hour left until the end of voting, it was difficult to respond to the crisis effectively.
7: The fact-finding committee called for a criminal investigation targeting former National Election Commission Chairman Roh Tae-ak, who resigned over the incident, and other key officials at the organization. Kim Bom-su, KBS World Radio News.
6: Meanwhile, President Lee Jae-myung has suggested a one-point constitutional revision to overhaul the National Election Commission, saying it's clear that fundamental reform of the NEC is necessary. He raised the idea at a briefing at the top office on Friday. Calling the election day ballot shortages absurd, he said he believes the change to the Constitution should be made if deemed necessary and if rival camps agree on it. The president said he believes the NEC must be supervised and kept in check to some degree, stressing the need to revise related laws and institutions to that end. He said if deemed necessary, he will propose amending the Constitution, which clearly stipulates that the NEC is to be an independent agency, saying he will first examine discussions in the political arena. World Cup Group A leader and host Mexico beat South Korea 1-0 on Thursday evening as a costly mistake proved decisive. With the defeat, Team Korea has lost its chance to secure the top position in Group A. Yoon So-hyang has more on the Taeguk Warriors' second outing of the 2026 FIFA World Cup. South Korea has missed out on a chance to top Group A after losing 1-0 to host Mexico on Thursday evening at Estadio Guadalajara in Zapopan, western Mexico. Mexico has now clinched first place in the group with their second straight victory. For the first half, the two sides were locked in a tight battle, but just 4 minutes into the second half, it was Mexico that broke the deadlock with a costly South Korean error. The goal stems directly from a mix-up between the Korean goalkeeper and the countryman defender as they both went for the ball. After team manager Hong Myung-bo decided to transition to an all-out attack late in the match, Cho Kyu-sung had a great chance heading a floated cross from Eum Ji-sung, but the Mexican keeper parried it away. At a press conference after the match, Cho struggled to find the words after the team's defeat to Mexico.
4: It's really disappointing. As a forward, that was a chance I should have scored, so missing it was tough. The coach wanted us to start fighting hard inside the box since we were down 1-0 at that time. When the coach brought me on, I got a really good chance, and I really should have scored. That's what I am most disappointed about.
6: Finishing second would set up a round of 32 matchup on June 29th in Los Angeles against the second-place finisher from Group B, which includes Canada, Bosnia and Herzegovina, Qatar, and Switzerland. Should South Korea instead drop to third in the group, they'll face a tougher round of 32 draw against the group winner from either Group E, featuring Germany, or Group G, featuring Belgium. Yoon Soo-hyang, KBS World Radio News.
9: The Ministry of Unification has reiterated its commitment to seeking feasible step-by-step measures acceptable to both Koreas to achieve a nuclear-free peninsula. Deputy spokesperson Chang Yun-jung voiced the stance in a regular briefing Friday, a day after North Korea reaffirmed it's not giving up its nuclear weapons. Kim Yo-jung, the powerful sister of North Korean leader Kim Jong-un, sent out a press statement Thursday in which she slammed a joint statement issued at the Group of Seven summit calling for the complete denuclearization of North Korea in line with UN Security Council resolutions. Kim Yo-jung said North Korea's nuclear weapons are among the country's core interests and described denuclearization as a line of no retreat that can never be crossed. This is the second time this month that Kim Yo-jong has asserted Pyongyang's position on denuclearization and referred to its nuclear arsenal as a core interest. South Korea's defense ministry says it is providing a comprehensive explanation to the U.S. Congress regarding the transfer of wartime operational control, or OPCON, after the Senate moved to tighten regulations on the matter Thursday. A ministry official who requested anonymity told reporters on Friday that while it's inappropriate to comment on U.S. legislation still under discussion, both Seoul and Washington are committed to the view that transferring wartime OPCON will enhance their joint defense posture on the Korean Peninsula. Observers have voiced concerns that the latest move may delay the South Korean government's plans to initiate the transfer as early as next year. Iran has begun accepting applications for passage through the Strait of Hormuz in line with a memorandum of understanding with the United States aimed at ending their war. According to industry sources on Friday, Iran's Persian Gulf Strait Authority has started receiving the applications via its website. Tehran has agreed to make arrangements for the safe passage of commercial vessels in the strait at no charge for 60 days upon the signing of the MOU. And the country's Supreme National Security Council says the country will process the requests promptly. 24 South Korean vessels remain stranded in the vital shipping route. Cloudy skies and rain are expected across most parts of the country through Saturday, with heavy downpours forecast for the southern coast and Jeju Island. Rainfall of 30 to 100 millimeters is expected nationwide through Saturday, with up to 150 millimeters forecast for eastern Gangwon province, while the southern coast and areas near Mount Jiri could receive up to 120 millimeters. The mountainous areas of Jeju can expect more than 250 millimeters of rain, and parts of Jeju Island and the southern coast are forecast to see heavy downpours of 30 to 50 millimeters per hour on Saturday. And that's the news from KBS World Radio's News Center in Seoul. This has been Eileen Cahill.

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1: Finally, a surefire cure for jet lag. This is Sandra Tsinglo with the lowdown on science. Everyone knows the conventional wisdom here. Drink water, walk around, use earplugs or a neck pillow or a sleep mask. But is there really any way to make up for crossing multiple time zones in just hours? Commercial airlines hope so. They're using research on sleep, lighting, and cabin pressure to make passengers more comfortable in the air. A study by Boeing and the University of Oklahoma tested different cabin pressures. Some 500 people sat in a simulation cabin for 20 hours. They ate, slept, and watched bad movies, just like on a real flight. Turns out, people whose cabin pressure was set to 6,000 feet above sea level felt better by the end than did people at 10,000 feet. Folks at the lower altitude also performed better on various tests. Whether different lighting or air pressure will help you perform better on various tests, like finding your luggage, we can't say. More research is needed. Paging Boeing.
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3: Hi there, it's Allison Partial. 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
4: This is Scientific American's 60 Second Science. I'm Steve Mirsky. Got a minute?
5: My previous books have been specifically about topics in physics, but this time I wanted to take a step back and ask questions about how all of the different ways we have of describing the universe fit together.
4: Caltech theoretical physicist Sean M. Carroll. His latest book is The Big Picture, on the origins of life, meaning, and the universe itself.
5: So some ways we have of describing the universe are physics-centered, you know, talking about particles and forces in quantum mechanics. But we also talk about it in terms of macroscopic things like tables and chairs, biological things like cells and organisms, or human-level things, you know, emotions and aspirations and desires. And they're all, I strongly believe, ways of describing the same underlying stuff. So even though you don't need to know particle physics to do biology or psychology, your theories of biology and psychology better be compatible with particle physics, and your theories of psychology better be compatible with biology, and so on. There's an enormous amount of very exciting and challenging work to be done to both invent these different theories and to fit them together, but I think we can see the outlines of how it will all happen. It's what in the book I label poetic naturalism. Naturalism is the simple idea that there's one world, the natural world. Even if there's a multiverse, we call it all a single world, there's nothing else that the universe needs. The universe just goes on by itself. It doesn't need to be sustained or created from outside. And the poetic aspect of it is that we should take seriously all of these different ways that we have of talking about the natural world. So you can be a naturalist and sort of be a hardcore naturalist who says the only thing that is real are elementary particles or the fundamental stuff of nature. I think that tables and chairs are real, and the argument for saying that tables and chairs are real leads you to also say that things like consciousness and free will are also real. They are useful ways of talking about the universe. So the act of choosing the best way to talk about the universe is in some context a fundamentally poetic one. It is narrating the story of our lives in a useful way.
4: 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Thanks for the minute. For Scientific American's 60 Second Science, I'm Steve Mirsky.
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7: Hello, and welcome to Distillations, extracts from the past, present, and future of chemistry. I'm Mayor Rindy. On today's show, it's game time. First, we take to the court with the St. Andrews Crusaders to learn how the body responds to intense exercise. Then we join the crowd for what some say is an equally intense experience, watching the big game in your living room. That's coming up on today's episode of Distillations. When you exercise, your body kicks into high gear. Intense activity triggers a string of chemical changes in the body that allows athletes to sustain themselves through hardcore workouts. These chemical reactions are not only essential to refuel the body during exercise, they're basic to human life. But sports takes them into overdrive, allowing athletes to do what it takes to win. Producer Lindsay Patterson has more from Austin, Texas.
8: When I watch basketball, I always tend to watch the athletes more than the game. What I mean is, I can't help wondering what gives them the energy to sprint back and forth through an entire game, to move quicker, smoother, and smarter than their opponents. What's going on in their bodies? What sustains them? Turns out it's all centered on one compound, and I'm watching it at work in a high school basketball team.
9: We have a practice going on. We played a game last night, and in a couple days we'll have another game on Saturday.
8: Jeff McCrary is the varsity basketball coach for the St. Andrews Crusaders, a private high school team in Austin, Texas.
9: And the guys started out just shooting some shots out of our offense and baseline out-of-bounds plays, and then went into
8: the team is hard at work. You can tell by the sweat on their faces and the smell. St. Andrews has only beaten the team they're playing on Saturday once before. That was last year, and they're anxious to do it again. But let's step away from practice for a moment and onto a nearby college campus.
10: I'm John Ivey. I'm an exercise physiologist.
8: Dr. Ivey's office is actually inside the famous Texas Longhorns football stadium, an appropriate place to study how exercise affects the body. When you talk to Dr. Ivey about his research, you need to understand one important thing. Adenosine triphosphate.
10: The muscle has just a small amount of adenosine triphosphate, or ATP, which is used for muscle contraction, and is really only enough for about 3 seconds of muscle contractions.
8: ATP is basically the thing that gives your muscles the energy they need to move. It's made in the mitochondria.

0: 3, he towers over me. What are you doing right now?
1: We are shooting free throws and running sprints after we shoot those free throws.
0: And how do you feel when you're sprinting? What are you trying to make your body do?
1: When we're sprinting, we're just trying to fight through our fatigue and keep pushing, because once you're conditioned so you can run for that long, when you're not sprinting all the time, you'll still be able to breathe well and get all that oxygen in your body, and you'll be able to last a lot longer on the court.
0: Will just gave a great example of the two ways the body makes ATP.
2: There's the anaerobic and the aerobic processes, and one uses oxygen and one doesn't.
0: You've probably heard these terms before. The aerobic process uses oxygen to produce ATP. But when you can't gulp down enough air, the anaerobic process kicks in, useful for those powerful bursts of energy you need for a fast sprint. Here's the catch. Both of these processes have their limits. The anaerobic process relies on high energy compounds like carbohydrates. This process leads to the buildup of chemical byproducts that make us burn out faster. Anaerobic exercise fuels our muscles with oxygen, and it's more reliable in the long term. But there's a reason why we still want to take breaks.
2: So we're limited by the rate at which we can take up oxygen and use it. So we can't work as hard aerobically as we can anaerobically, but we can work for much longer periods of time.
0: With training, we can make both processes work harder for us. Our bodies can boost the number of mitochondria, creating ATP faster and absorbing more of the chemical byproducts that make us tired. We can also learn to increase the amount of oxygen we take in. That's why exercise that might exhaust us the first time gets easier the longer we do it. Coach McCrary sees that in his own team as he tries to build up the players' endurance throughout the season.
3: It just kind of depends on the kid and the scenario of a game or practice on just how much harder or longer they can go and look all right.
0: 2 days after my visit, it's game time. The St. Andrews Crusaders versus the Green Hill Hornets, the team they've only beaten once before. St. Andrews is down early in the game, but in the second half, they take the lead and don't give it up. They end up winning by 20 points. Will's happy about the win, but the fatigue he pushed away to win the game has rushed back.
1: I'm pretty tired and really sore, especially in the place where I've been injured before, my knee and my lower right leg.
0: And so how did you drive yourself through, you know, the period when you were feeling tired, you're feeling hurt?
1: Basically, I just take any break I can and really try to catch my breath. And then other than that, it's a mental thing. I think you just have to push through it mentally, and if you think you can do it, you'll get through it.
0: So Will relies on more than just his muscles. It's his mental focus that gets him through the game. Will's a senior, and this is his last year on the team, so he wants that championship. To do that, he's going to need both his body and his brain working their best. Neurobiologists are looking at how the brain's neurotransmitters influence fatigue. Researchers say it may be possible to improve performance by using a stimulant, like coffee, to block the chemical signal that tells you you're tired. In this way, you could potentially trick your body into working harder. But Will's planning to work harder the old-fashioned way. He's spending next spring in the gym, hoping to play college ball, and blowing through his ATP like crazy. For Distillations, I'm Lindsay Patterson.
4: Lindsay Patterson is a producer based in Austin, Texas. If you have something to say about this or any other episode of our show, send an email to distillations@chemheritage.org. I'm Mayor Rindy. From your living room, you watch the quarterback step up to take the snap. It's 3rd and 10. The clock ticks down. Unless your team makes the first down, they'll lose the big game. Your palms are sweating. Your heart is racing. You involuntarily inch closer to the TV. This is your brain on football. James Volkel has more.
5: Before a game even begins, the brain chemistry of hardcore sports fans goes into overdrive. Some pace nervously. They feel excited, eager, pumped up, maybe even a little bit sick in anticipation of the kickoff and the potential rewards of a well-played game. This is the dopamine talking, a neurotransmitter that controls the brain's pleasure and reward centers. The effects of dopamine can be felt throughout the game as fans anticipate.

0: anticipate each completed pass. As the players rush back into position, growing expectations increase the amount of dopamine released, leading to ever-growing rewards. Working right alongside dopamine are the hormones testosterone and adrenaline. Testosterone is a steroid necessary for sexual development and healthy muscles and bones. It's typically associated with aggressive behavior, which may explain why certain fans, especially younger ones, are inspired to reenact the last tackle in the living room. Adrenaline is a body chemical associated with the fight or flight response. It causes the heart to race and blood pressure to rise and can add to the anxious, nervous feeling some experience during the game. How individuals are affected by this soup of hormones and neurotransmitters is different for everyone. For example, testosterone levels depend partly on the hypothalamus. This region of the brain contains different levels of hormone receptors that dictate how much testosterone the brain absorbs. Chemical levels also change depending on how the game is played. A touchdown in a close game could make you jump for joy, but if your team's already winning comfortably in the fourth quarter, you may not even be paying attention. That's because the amount of dopamine released by the brain relates to your expectations. There's also a multiplier effect. Watching a game as part of a noisy group can make tension and expectations rise. So, watching the game at a bar is different from watching it at home with the family. And alcohol, loud noises, and rowdy behavior can increase the amount of chemicals coursing through your body. Adding to all this is a whole slew of emotional and psychological factors. Are you a nervous or cautious person in general? Are you easily excited? What's your mood on game day? All these change how you watch and react to each play. And when that last field goal is kicked and the clock winds down, all those chemicals slowly balance out again. You may feel pumped up and ready for your own game, or you may be exhausted, ready for a nap. Either way, you've got a whole week to recoup and prepare for next week's chemical rush. Go team! For Distillations, I'm James Vogel.
1: James Vogel is CHF's curator of rare books. And that's it for today's episode.
2: 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I love the NBA.
1: 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Our show is produced by Mia Lobel, Jennifer Dionisio, Ann Fredrickson, and Michal Meyer. 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

0: At the tone, we've reached the top of the hour. 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
1: Now the news. I'm Shane Bigham. A Reuters report says a senior U.S. official confirmed that Israel and Hezbollah have agreed to a ceasefire. The announcement came after Israel launched a wave of strikes across Lebanon following a Hezbollah attack that killed four soldiers in southern Lebanon. Lebanon's national news agency reports that Israeli airstrikes killed at least 18 people in the Nabatea area early Friday. The Swiss Foreign Ministry says the planned talks between the U.S. and Iran on Friday have been canceled. The announcement came after U.S. Vice President J.D. Vance withdrew from a planned trip to meet Iranian negotiators in Switzerland. The meeting would have been the first practical step in implementing recent understandings between Washington and Tehran. Following a memorandum of understanding signed on Thursday, Iran reopened the Strait of Hormuz to commercial shipping for 60 days without transit fees, while the U.S. lifted a naval blockade on vessels to and from Iranian ports. Data from a maritime tracking firm shows 25 commercial vessels crossed the Strait of Hormuz on Thursday, the highest number since mid-April. Vance also announced a 60-day countdown toward a potential permanent agreement to end hostilities with Iran. U.S. Vice President J.D. Vance has lashed out at Israeli cabinet members critical of the U.S.-Iran peace deal, saying Israel cannot secure itself through killing. Vance said some Israeli ministers have described the agreement as a threat to Israel's security and urged the government not to comply. He also noted that roughly two-thirds of Israel's defensive weapons come from the United States, which provides around $4 billion in annual military aid. The Ministry of Commerce says China will impose an additional 55% tariff on Australian beef imports from Saturday after shipments hit the annual safeguard quota. Imports have reached 100% of the country's specific quota under the 2025 safeguard measures, following a June 2nd notice that levels had already hit 90%. The ministry added that China's beef safeguard measures cover major exporters including Brazil, Argentina, Australia, and the United States, and are implemented under a rules-based framework consistent with international practice. China is seeing nearly 240 million passenger trips on Friday, up 1.9% from the first day of the Dragon Boat Festival holiday. Railways are expected to handle 19.7 million trips, up 9%, while road passenger traffic is projected to reach 210 million trips, up 1.4%. The Dragon Boat Festival, also known as Duanwu Festival, falls on Friday this year, with the public holiday running from Friday to Sunday. China-Europe freight train services made over 20,000 trips last year, up from more than 1,700 in 2016, a more than tenfold increase. Growth has averaged more than 30% annually. Since 2020, annual trips have consistently stayed above 10,000. The network now connects 129 cities in China with 236 cities across 26 European countries. China Eastern Airlines has launched direct flights connecting Shanghai and Zurich, Switzerland. It's the company's second direct flight to Switzerland following the Shanghai-Geneva route that it launched last year. The Shanghai-Zurich flight will depart from Shanghai Pudong International Airport every Tuesday, Thursday, and Sunday, with return flights on those same days. The Africa Centers for Disease Control and Prevention says deaths have surpassed 200 in the Democratic Republic of the Congo and Uganda. The agency also expressed concern over critical operational gaps, particularly limited contact tracing capacity, insecurity, and insufficient funding. A World Health Organization official confirmed that more than 60 healthcare workers in the DR Congo have been infected with Ebola, with 34 fatalities. The United Arab Emirates has approved a resolution setting the minimum age for social media use at 15, becoming the first Arab country to introduce such a measure. The rule bans children from creating or using personal social media accounts and limits access to full platform features. The UAE joins countries including the United Kingdom, Australia, and Malaysia in introducing laws to regulate children's access to social media. Chinese film Dear You has grossed over 1.8 billion yuan, or roughly 264 million U.S. dollars at the domestic box office since its April 30th premiere. The film expanded its global release on Thursday, opening in Singapore, Malaysia, and Brunei, as well as China's Hong Kong and Macau regions. Centered on the Chao Pi tradition, letters and remittances sent home by overseas Chinese in the 19th and 20th centuries, the film has sparked nostalgia among Chinese communities in Southeast Asia. And that's the news. I'm Shane Bigham.
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3: Question of the week from the Naked Scientists.
4: Hello and welcome to Question of the Week from the Naked Scientists with me, Diana O'Carroll. This week, Jerry Hirschman asks, how does one sail in the sun?
5: Hello, Naked Scientists. There's been a substantial amount of discussion recently about solar sails. I'm curious to know by what mechanism a photon, which is massless and has no electrical charge, imparts momentum to a solar sail.
4: If light is supposedly massless, then how does it apply force to a sail?
6: Hi, I'm Dr. Natasha Hurley-Walker, a fellow at Curtin University in Perth, Western Australia. To answer your question, in 1871, James Clerk Maxwell predicted that electromagnetic waves would exert a tiny but measurable force on a surface, and this was experimentally verified in 1899 by Pyotr Lebedev. One can integrate the electromagnetic wave equation and show that for an incoming wave, the exerted pressure is equal to half of the energy density of the wave. Or, as shown by Einstein in his theory of special relativity, one can think of light as particles, i.e. photons, which have momentum. This is equal to the energy of the photon divided by the speed of light. Therefore, when a photon is reflected or observed by a surface, it imparts some momentum to that surface. This is called radiation pressure. Solar sails utilize radiation pressure by combining the imparted pressure over a very large surface area. At Earth's distance from the Sun, this adds up to about 1 micropascal of pressure. Solar sails typically have 20 to 30 square meters of collecting area, but some proposals have been made for designs with 0.5 square kilometer of collecting area. The pressure is small, but with a low mass sail deployed for a large time, solar sails can build up to large speeds while using no fuel.
4: Given that photons are particles, when they hit a surface, they do impart a bit of momentum upon it. So this radiation pressure can get the sail moving, and over time, a large enough sail will have your spaceship moving very quickly, and with no fuel. And at least there's no risk of capsizing either. Next week, what's that horrible smell?
7: Hi, I'm David from London. I wondered if you could tell me, why do wet dogs smell?
4: Always blame the dog when there's a bad smell. But where does it come from and why? Answers to chris@thenakedscientist.com. You can Facebook us. You can write on our forum, which is at thenakedscientist.com/forum. 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

0: When people I love leave voicemails on my phone, I always save them in case they die tomorrow, and I have no other way of hearing their voice ever again. When I posted this secret on the website, that week, dozens of people emailed me voicemail messages they'd been keeping on their cell phones from friends or family who had died. They said that by preserving and sharing these final messages from their loved ones, it helped them keep the spirit of their mothers, their brothers, their grandparents alive. One young woman emailed me the last song she ever heard her grandmother sing, and along with it, she sent this email. Dear Frank, after my grandmother passed away, I saved a voicemail of her singing, "It's Somebody's Birthday Today." It means a lot to me that she always called on my birthday to sing me this song. This particular recording is still sent out to every member of my family on their birthday.
1: First safe voice message.
2: 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This is me. It's about 9:30 on Thursday. I just thought I'd call to let you know I'm doing good.
3: Audie, granddaddy calling on Wednesday morning at almost 11 o'clock your time. Congratulations on being accepted. Grandmom and I are very enthusiastic, and we're so pleased and proud of you. No need to call back, but we will be very...
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1: 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A new survey shows that the ancient city of Tiahuanaco in Bolivia is much larger than anyone thought. Researchers are warning that the ancient Indus Valley city of Mohenjo-Daro needs attention to protect it and boost public awareness of its significance. Archaeologists in Australia announce evidence of human occupation on the northwest coast more than 50,000 years old. And a research team in the UK describes a huge army camp used by the Vikings as a base for conquering England. The audio news team would like to thank our friends for helping us continue the show without a break for nearly 16 years. If you're not already a supporting member, please go to archaeologychannel.org and click on the donate button. And remember, you can still help out with Amazon.com purchases through Amazon Smile. When you buy something from Amazon, go through smile.amazon.com and select Archaeological Legacy Institute as your charitable organization. They give us part of the purchase price. And now, here's Laura Pettigrew with the audio news from Archaeologica. We hope you find this to be a valuable part of your day.
2: Welcome to the audio news from Archaeologica. I'm Laura Pettigrew, and these are the headlines in archaeological and historical news from May 14th to the 20th, 2017. Several unexpected archaeological finds at the ancient Tiahuanaco Citadel are enhancing research into and the mystery surrounding that long-vanished Western Bolivian culture. As part of a project sponsored by UNESCO and headed by Spanish archaeologist José Ignacio Gallegos, preservation and conservation work are being undertaken at the site, 70 kilometers from La Paz. According to Gallegos, this took a surprising turn when topographic imagery, satellite technology, and a drone found that the archaeological complex is larger than previously thought. Tiahuanaco, which arose before the Inca civilization, began as a village about 1580 BC, then grew into an Andean empire, reaching its largest extent from about AD 724 to 1187. As reported by the Latin American Herald Tribune, the aim of the project is not exploration, but tools to allow researchers to create appropriate policies for work at the site. So far, 8 drone flights gathering aerial imagery of the complex have shown that the site encompasses at least 650 hectares, of which 411 hectares are included in the topographical study. Among the key finds is the large extent of the Puma Punku area, one of the least researched and most enigmatic portions of the complex. Puma Punku includes extensive ruins and a terraced earthen mound faced with stone blocks, a large underground plaza, and 2 platforms that appear to be part of a pyramid. Researchers also suspect another buried stone construction, possibly another temple. According to Julio Condori, director of the research center at Tiahuanaco, these unexpected discoveries could significantly alter understanding of the site. The new work has also revealed signs of a network of water channels and about 100 circular domestic units or living quarters. New excavations will be launched, possibly in September, to verify topographic data. Archaeologists are trying to save the remains of a nearly 5,000-year-old city in Pakistan by burying it again. The city of Mohenjo-Daro was the center of one of the earliest civilizations in history, but still many unanswered questions remain about the city and the region it ruled. Now the race is on to save its fragile remains so that someday we can better understand the mysterious society that built it. Mohenjo-Daro flourished in the Bronze Age around 3000 BC in the Indus Valley, ruling the areas that are now northwest India and Pakistan. From its remains, it's clear these Indus Valley people were skilled urban planners with a reverence for the control of water. They built the city with flushable toilets and a water and waste system to rival many in modern Pakistan. The ruins, called Mohenjo-Daro locally, or Mound of the Dead, were first reported by Westerners around 1920, when an officer at the Archaeological Survey of India stumbled upon a flint that dated much further back than the Buddhist shrine he was identifying. In the following 50 years, large-scale excavations unveiled the giant grid of the roughly 5,000-year-old metropolis. At their peak during the Bronze Age, the Indus Valley people are believed to have numbered up to 5 million, with Mohenjo-Daro their largest and most advanced settlement. Clay and metallic seals, coins, standardized weighing stones, gold and bronze ornaments, toys and whistles have revealed volumes about thriving Indus trade and commerce. Despite its huge size, much remains unknown about the city and its occupants, including its original name and language. The city shows no palaces, temples, or large-scale monuments that could offer a glimpse into the makeup or hierarchy of the society. The many mud-brick buildings, often rising several stories, show no obvious central seat of government or evidence of a king or queen. According to Dr. Jonathan Mark Kenoyer of the University of Wisconsin, the layout of the city suggests an egalitarian people more concerned with cleanliness than hierarchy. In Mesopotamia, the streets went from the city to the palace, whereas in Indus cities, all the streets were organized to allow access to the whole city. As reported by the Australian news site news.com.au, the most urgent problem now, however, is not the lack of knowledge, but the lack of preservation. The ruins are suffering from erosion that is dissolving them into dust. According to German researcher Dr. Michael Janssen, who was working with others to preserve what's left of the ancient ruins, causes of damage include the summer temperatures that can soar above 46 degrees Celsius, over 114 degrees Fahrenheit, causing enormous thermostress on the ancient bricks. Salt from the underground water table is rising into the walls, further damaging the ruins. Current events pose another huge danger. Pakistan's bloody fight against militancy has raised the specter of destruction by an Islamist fundamentalist group, much like Islamic State destroyed the ruins of Syria's Palmyra. At the site itself, technical reviews are examining the waterlogging issue and investigating ways to shore up the ruins, while exploring new, modern technology that allows researchers to ascertain what lies beneath the surface in the portions of the city not yet excavated. Now we travel around the world to a newly found site in Australia that marks the earliest known human occupation of the Australian coast. The new early site is in a remote cave in Western Australia that pushes back the date of occupation to more than 50,000 years ago. As reported by The Guardian, a team of archaeologists led by the University of Western Australia found the site on Barrow Island along the northwest coast. Charcoal, animal remains, and ancient artifacts confirmed the date and nature of the hunter-gatherer occupation of the Boodie Cave, which now lies 60 kilometers, or nearly 40 miles, off the Pilbara coast. Rising sea levels cut the island off from Australia roughly 7,000 years ago. However, researchers found the cave had been used as a hunting shelter as early as 50,000 years ago, before becoming a residential base for groups of families starting around 10,000 years ago. According to lead archaeologist Peter Veth, this pushes back the age of Australian occupation from the previous and more conservative limit of 47,000 years ago to at least 50,000 years ago, and even older dates are entirely plausible. The site yielded the longest record of dietary fauna in Australia, reflecting the hunting and gathering of marine and land animals. The environmental data show that the area's interior was a now-drowned coastal desert landscape. Barrow Island held numerous rock shelters and deep caves where there were excellent and well-preserved remains. This allowed researchers to piece together a picture of the first Australians living here. Boodie Cave was used mainly as a hunting shelter between 50,000 and 30,000 years ago, before becoming a residential base for family groups after 10,000 years ago. It was abandoned by about 7,000 years ago, when rising sea levels finally cut it off from the mainland. Remarkably, the early colonists of the now-submerged Northwest Shelf did not turn their backs on the sea or remain coastally tethered, but rapidly adapted to the new marsupial animals and arid zone plants of the extensive maritime deserts of Northwest Australia. The research was assisted by the University of Queensland, the University of Adelaide, the University of Waikato, and Oxford University, among others, and has been published in the Quaternary Science Review. In our final story for this week, archaeologists in Lincolnshire, England, have explored and recreated a huge Viking camp, which held hundreds of families as well as warriors, as the Norsemen moved into England in the late 9th century. Lying on the banks of the River Trent, the camp sheltered an army during the winter months to wait for better fighting weather, repair ships, melt down stolen loot, make tools, trade, and play games. As reported by the science news website phys.org, researchers from the universities of Sheffield and York found the evidence of thousands of Viking warriors, women, and children living there temporarily in tents. According to Professor Don Hadley, research leader from the University of Sheffield, the Torksey camp was a huge base, larger than most contemporary towns, complete with traders, families, feasting, and entertainment. Landscape analysis has revealed how the camp's topography gave it defensive strength, with the River Trent to the west and the land surrounding it on the other sides prone to flooding to this day. Over 300 lead game pieces have come to light, suggesting the Vikings played a lot of games to pass the time until spring and the start of their next offensive. Metal detectorists and archaeologists also have found over 300 coins, including more than 100 Arabic silver coins that would have come to the area through established Viking trade routes. More than 50 pieces of chopped up silver, including brooch fragments and ingots, have also turned up, along with what is known as hack gold, chunks of cut and bent gold items treated as currency. The University of York's researchers have used all these data to create a virtual reality experience, giving users an opportunity to experience what life was like in a Viking army camp. All the scenes featured in the virtual reality experience are based on real objects found by archaeologists and metal detectorists at Torksey. According to Professor Julian Richards from the Department of Archaeology at the University of York, before this time, the Vikings often raided and returned to Scandinavia in winter, but in the later 9th century, they came in larger numbers and decided to stay. The exact location and scale of the camp in Lincolnshire has been debated for many years, but now the research by Sheffield and York is beginning to reveal the true extent of the camp. It is now thought to be at least 55 hectares in size, bigger than many towns and cities of the time, including York. That wraps up the news for this week. For more stories and daily news updates, visit Archaeologica on the World Wide Web at archaeologica.org, where all the news is history. I'm Laura Pettigrew, and I'll see you next week.
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3: Hi, my name is Ken Chisholm. I'm the director of the Science Working Group at Radio Newark. I'm retired now, but I spent my career in the chemical industry after obtaining university degrees in forestry, botany, and biochemistry. 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
5: Hi, this is Stephen Cherry for IEEE Spectrum's TechWise Conversations. Proxy marriages are nothing new, but like most things not invented in the Internet era, the Internet is reinventing proxy marriages. The New York Times recently reported on a couple that reconnected on the Internet after many years and got married via a Skype video call, the bride in Queens, New York, and the husband in Bangladesh. According to the Times, the couple had met in person only once years earlier in passing. Remote courtships are nothing new. In the movie The Harvey Girls, set in the 1800s, Judy Garland's character rode out on the same Atchison, Topeka, and Santa Fe train as the Harvey waitresses in order to meet and then marry a man she had only corresponded with after reading his newspaper ad. She and her postal fiancé came to their senses after meeting in person and broke the engagement. Does Skype provide the same reality check? It seems like just one of many things to wonder about in the modern age of internet dating and now marrying. My guest today is Adam Kandoob. He's a professor of law at Michigan State University in East Lansing and the director of its Intellectual Property, Information, and Communications Law Program. He joins us by proxy, the phone that is. Adam, welcome to the podcast.
4: Thank you for having me.
5: Proxy marriages aren't that common, and when they're used, it's mostly been when a soldier is overseas. What's different about a Skype wedding?
4: Well, proxy marriages and Skype weddings are a little bit different. Proxy marriages were very common in the Middle Ages and the Renaissance, and you would actually have someone standing in for the groom or the bride, an actual physical person. And there are about six states that still recognize such marriages, or explicitly recognize such marriages, but generally under very limited conditions. So Delaware, it's only if the bride or the groom is very sick and can't go to a church or a synagogue. In Texas, it's for members of the military. Then that's related, but a little bit different, to distance marriage, where vows are actually exchanged over some sort of communications medium. And historically, it's been done over the telegraph, it's been done over the telephone, and now, quite logically and inevitably, it's being done over Skype.
5: The couple that the New York Times wrote about, New York State forbids proxy marriages, but the laws of Bangladesh allow it, which in turn makes the marriage legal in New York State after all. Help us out here.
4: Yeah, it does seem a little strange. So the general rule is that a jurisdiction, whether that's a state of the union or a foreign country, will recognize the marriage performed in another jurisdiction or country if it is valid under that country's laws. So if proxy marriage is valid under Bangladeshi law, then New York would end up recognizing the Bangladeshi marriage, but in itself it would not be a New York marriage.
5: There have been gay marriages where the couple are in a state that doesn't permit them, but the minister's state does. So the couple, in these cases, is in the same place together, and only the minister is remotely connected. Are those marriages valid?
4: Well, that's a very interesting question. So actually, there was a case involved, Mr. Mark Reed and Dante Walkup, and they were a gay couple who got married in Dallas at the W Hotel. And of course, Texas does not allow same-sex marriage. But they beamed in a minister from the District of Columbia, which does allow gay marriage. And if you look at the actual statute and the rules, it seems there's a very good argument that that was a perfectly valid D.C. wedding. But once they got a little publicity, the D.C. Registrar of Marriages essentially said that the marriage was not valid. And this has been somewhat disturbing because, as the research of me and my co-author, May Kirkendall, has shown, that D.C. had allowed a proxy marriage several years earlier of a serviceman serving overseas. So the offices that register marriages are often inconsistent in their application.
5: I should mention, and I guess this is in the interest of disclosure, I'm licensed to perform marriages in New York City. I've done two of them, and I have a third coming up in November. So I'm curious, you know, I said before that New York State bans proxy marriages, but how do they do that? I mean, is there a law that the couples have to be, I don't know, within 2 meters of one another?
4: Well, that's a good point, and that's why, if you answer your question briefly, the laws are often vague. They often assume that there's a ceremony being performed and everybody is present, but often there's nothing explicit about that. Because there's nothing explicit, people can use telephones or they if you Skype, and there's a real legal issue as to whether or not that's valid. Proxy marriage, where you actually have someone, a real live person, standing in for bride or groom, generally requires, though, a specific statutory permission. And if that's not there, you can't really perform a valid proxy marriage.
5: Where it is permitted, and this is a moot question for me, I guess, because New York State doesn't allow them in the first place, but I'm kind of curious about the logistics. I mean, how is the license handled? I mean, I would normally take the groom, the bride, and the two witnesses over to a table and get all the signatures, for example.
4: Right. Well, so for instance, Montana offers double proxy marriage. It's the only state in the union that allows both the bride and groom not to be present. And what you do is you pay a fairly hefty fee of about $1,000 or $2,000 to have a lawyer or agent go to the courtroom and, you know, I guess the lawyer's secretary or whomever play the groom, and the lawyer, male or female, play the bride. And they essentially go have the correct forms, they get the license, and they are married. And it's just like any other marriage in a courtroom setting.
5: As the officiant, I'm pretty confident that a hand in marriage is freely given when the ceremony is in person. I mean, I've talked to the couple, their friends and family are there to bless the union. And by the way, as far as I'm concerned, the attendees are doing the marrying, and I'm just sort of channeling their intentions, and they in turn are representing our society as a whole. I'm not going to ask your legal interpretation of my theory of performative utterances there, by the way, but...
4: I'm happy to talk about that.
5: Well, maybe we'll get to it then. The whole intention thing seems less assured by phone or computer.
4: You're absolutely correct, and I think that's one of the challenges that e-marriage or Skype marriage presents. There is a whole regulatory body associated with marriage. That's why we have licenses. We have seen a retreat from the regulatory oversight of marriage. So, for instance, there are very few states that require blood tests to make sure you have VD or, you know, require medical exams. Some states used to do that. And that it's very pro forma to get a license. And in a way, electronic marriage, e-marriage, is the, you know, the culmination of that trend toward a complete lack of oversight. On the other hand, that does raise serious issues. So certainly there's a question of being able to, as you point out, ascertain intent, and that this is particularly important in immigration, where it could be in another country, there's real issues of taking advantage of women. So this is both a, you know, exciting development and a real challenge for society.
5: You mentioned the circumstance where a bride or groom just can't get to the wedding. Maybe one of them is in the hospital or something. And the Skype blog actually describes a marriage where the groom had to be in the hospital on the wedding day, and the family went ahead with the big fancy wedding. It was a 500-person church wedding, I think, where the groom appears on a screen from a hospital. And that seems very different from, you know, a computer in a living room with a bare minimum of witnesses. I mean, weddings are meant to be, if not a big thing, at least a public thing, aren't they?
4: Yeah, I mean, I think this is the development of a trend, a way toward sort of a social affirmation. You know, if you look at the requirements of marriage in Anglo-American law, you know, they used to, you know, call it what was announcing the banns. I don't know if you're familiar with that, but for 4 Sundays before the marriage, the minister and the, you know, with the Church of England would get up and say, so and so are going to get married. Are there any objections? And sometimes there were, because there were issues of bigamy or whatever, and people would come, and the society was able to sort of police marriage in that way. But the state has moved away from that. I think that people are personalizing marriage. It is becoming a much more diverse and there's different significances for different people, and in a way, this is a natural extension of that trend. But you're right, it is a turn away from the public.
5: Yeah, Austin and Trollope and George Eliot, you know, they always have the the bands and people waiting out those weeks in the hopes that nobody's going to raise a problem.
4: That's right.
5: Maybe I should get your comment after all on my theory about how weddings work, that the community in miniature we assembled to bless a marriage does so on behalf of society as a whole.
4: Yeah, I mean, I think you're right. That is the way our concept of marriage was born. It was very much of a social role that was specific to a given place and time and a given community. But by the same token, we are living in a globalized world. People do form attachments that are often on the other side of the planet, and that marriage law has to somehow recognize that. There are real needs for people to get married when they can't physically be together. I think it's most present in the military where, you know, you have to settle issues like survivorship benefits, but also in other circumstances where just simply inheritance or something like that has to be settled. So, you know, to give you one example, I have a friends who are German and, of course, you know, sophisticated Europeans, and they delay marriage, but they ended up having a child, and they realized the issues of who gets custody upon death are so complicated. They spend so many time thinking about it that they decide, oh, we'll just get married and make it simple. So in many ways, e-marriage can help in the new needs of a globalized world.
5: Well, fair enough. I'm not sure what my grandparents would have thought of a Skype marriage, but maybe my grandchildren will find in-person weddings as weird as vinyl records and telephone handsets.
4: It could be a change, but again, you know, we do have to think about different ways of, one, making sure that people aren't exploited and that indeed there is true consent. But also, you're right, we may just feel differently about the whole ceremony and that this change is kind of inevitable.
5: Well, Adam, thanks for giving us a peek into the future of one of humanity's oldest rituals.
4: Well, thank you. It was a real pleasure, and good luck with your ceremonies. And, you know, if you ever want to get online and start doing them by Skype, you should give me a call.
5: We've been speaking with law professor Adam Kandoub of Michigan State University about marriage by proxy, when advanced telecommunications is the only way to get you to the church on time. For IEEE Spectrum's TechWise Conversations, I'm Stephen Cherry.
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7: There's something about C.S. Lewis that maybe we all ought to keep in mind. Something we ought to remember. Hi, this is Dave Zanotti with Something to Think About today on the Public Square. I was watching a program the other day, and someone made, it was a period piece from the 50s and 60s, and one of the characters made a reference to Narnia. Now, this was not a religious production in any way, shape, or form. It leapt off the screen to me, and I thought, oh my gosh, someone in the more modern era of today wrote a line about Narnia into something that was supposedly happening in the 60s. I thought, how interesting. And then it made me think about the fact that C.S. Lewis has been in the conversation in the United States, as well as Great Britain and throughout most of Europe and much of the world, for a long time, for a real long time. And then I thought to myself, but what people forget, and I forget so often, is C.S. Lewis entered into the realm of an academic coming out of World War I, becoming a college professor, a don at Oxford, at Magdalen College at Oxford. He entered that position as an atheist. We forget that C.S. Lewis was an embittered young man who professed an embittered form of atheism. And it took him years to thaw out of that ice of atheism and come first to a position of theism and then to a position of being a true believer in the person of Jesus Christ. We forget that C.S. Lewis started as an atheist. Something to think about. We'll talk more about this tomorrow on the Public Square. I'm Dave Zanotti. Thanks for listening.
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8: Beautiful. Love that. Love
0: that. Got it, buddy. Got it, man. Yeah. We got it, Mr. Warden.
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10: This week, the chemical cause of transatlantic linguistic friction. Is it an or an eum at the end? It turns out us Brits might have egg on our faces, as well as a liberal smattering of what we call aluminium. Kira Weissman.
11: I feel like I'm trapped in a tin box at 39,000 feet. It's a common refrain of the flying phobic, but maybe they would find comfort in knowing that the box is actually made of aluminium. More than 66,000 kilograms of it if they're sitting in a jumbo jet. While lamenting one's presence in an aluminium box doesn't quite have the same ring, there are several good reasons to appreciate this choice of material. Pure aluminium is soft. However, alloying it with elements such as copper, magnesium, and zinc dramatically boosts its strength while leaving it lightweight, obviously an asset when fighting against gravity. The resulting alloys, sometimes more malleable than aluminium itself, can be molded into a variety of shapes, including the aerodynamic arc of a plane's wings or its tubular fuselage. And whereas iron rusts away when exposed to the elements, aluminium forms a microscopically thin oxide layer, protecting its surface from further corrosion. With this hefty CV, it's not surprising to find aluminium in many other vehicles, including ships, cars, trucks, trains, and bicycles. Happily for the transportation industry, nature has blessed us with vast quantities of aluminium. The most abundant metal in the Earth's crust, it's literally everywhere. Yet aluminium remained undiscovered until 1808, as it's bound up with oxygen and silicon into hundreds of different minerals, never appearing naturally in its metallic form. Sir Humphrey Davy, the Cornish chemist who discovered the metal, called it aluminum, after one of its source compounds, alum. Shortly after, however, the International Union of Pure and Applied Chemistry, or IUPAC, stepped in, standardizing the suffix to the more conventional eum. In a further twist to the nomenclature story, the American Chemical Society resurrected the original spelling in 1925, and so ironically it is the Americans, and not the British, that pronounce the element's name as Davy intended. In 1825, the honor of isolating aluminium for the first time fell to the Danish scientist Hans Christian Oersted. He reportedly said of his prize, "It forms a lump of metal that resembles tin in color and sheen." Not an overly flattering description, but possibly an explanation for airline passengers' present confusion. The difficulty of ripping aluminium from its oxides, for all early processes yielded only kilogram quantities at best, ensured its temporary status as a precious metal, more valuable even than gold. In fact, an aluminium bar held pride of place alongside the crown jewels at the 1855 Paris Exhibition, while Napoleon is said to have reserved aluminium tableware for only his most honored guests. It wasn't until 1886 that Charles Martin Hall, an uncommonly dogged amateur scientist of 22, developed the first economic means for extracting aluminium. Working in a woodshed with his older sister as assistant, he dissolved aluminium oxide in a bath of molten sodium hexafluoroaluminate, more commonly known as cryolite, and then pried the aluminium and oxygen apart using a strong electrical current. Remarkably, another 22-year-old, the Frenchman Paul-Louis Toussaint Arole, discovered exactly the same electrolytic technique at almost exactly the same time, provoking a transatlantic patent race. Their legacy, enshrined as the Hall-Arole process, remains the primary method for producing aluminium on a commercial scale, currently millions of tons every year from aluminium's most plentiful ore, bauxite. It wasn't only the transportation industry that grasped aluminium's advantages. By the early 1900s, aluminium had already supplanted copper in electrical power lines, its flexibility, lightweight, and low cost more than compensating for its poor conductivity. Aluminium alloys are a construction favorite, finding use in cladding, windows, gutters, door frames, and roofing, but are just as likely to turn up inside the home, in appliances, pots and pans, utensils, TV aerials, and furniture. As a thin foil, aluminium is a packaging material par excellence, flexible and durable, impermeable to water, and resistant to chemical attack. In short, ideal for protecting a life-saving medication or your favorite candy bar. But perhaps aluminium's most recognizable incarnation is the aluminium beverage can, hundreds of billions of which are produced annually. Each can's naturally glossy surface makes an attractive backdrop for the product name, and while its thin walls can withstand up to 90 pounds of pressure per square inch, three times that in a typical car tire, the contents can be easily accessed with a simple pull on the tab. And although aluminium refining gobbles up a large chunk of global electricity, aluminium cans can be recycled economically and repeatedly, each time saving almost 95% of the energy required to smelt the metal in the first place. There is, however, a darker side to this shiny metal. Despite its abundance in nature, aluminium is not known to serve any useful purpose for living cells. Yet in its soluble plus 3 form, aluminium is toxic to plants. Release of aluminium 3 plus from its minerals is accelerated in the acidic soils which comprise almost half of arable land on the planet, making aluminium a major culprit in reducing crop yields. Humans don't require aluminium, and yet it enters our bodies every day. It's in the air we breathe, the water we drink, and the food we eat. While small amounts of aluminium are normally present in foods, we are responsible for the major sources of dietary aluminium, food additives such as leavening, emulsifying, and coloring agents. Swallowing over-the-counter antacids can raise intake levels by several thousandfold. And many of us apply aluminium-containing deodorants directly to our skin every day. What's worrying about all this is that several studies have implicated aluminium as a risk factor for both breast cancer and Alzheimer's disease. While most experts remain unconvinced by the evidence, aluminium at high concentrations is a proven neurotoxin, primarily affecting bone and brain. So until more research is done, the jury will remain out. Now perhaps that is something to trouble your mind on your next long-haul flight.
10: Researcher Kira Weissman from Saarland University in Saarbrücken, Germany, with the story of aluminium and why I haven't been saying it the way that Humphrey Davy intended. Next week, talking of the way that elements sound, what about this one?
12: There aren't many elements with names that are onomatopoeic. Say oxygen or iodine, and there's no clue in the sound of the word to the nature of the element. But zinc is different. Zinc, zinc, zinc.

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3: This is the Saltcast. I'm Rob Rosenthal. Welcome to the Saltcast, a co-production of PRX.org and the Salt Institute for Documentary Studies in Portland, Maine. Salt offers an intensive 15-week semester in documentary writing, photography, and radio. I'm the director of the radio program at Salt. Turn on your ethics radar for a little bit. The piece we're going to listen to today sometimes causes quite a bit of ethical angst amongst the students at SALT, and we've even gotten into some heated debates over a particular technique that was used to produce this piece. And before we listen to it, let me give you a little bit of background. Ruth Marchaletta is the matriarch of the Marchaletta family in Corinna, Maine. Corinna's a rural area in the central part of the state. Ruth and her family were employed at a woolen mill, and when the mill closed, they lost their jobs. So without telling you the whole story before you hear it, the Marchalettas took a lousy situation, turned it inside out, and, you know, for the most part, made pretty good for themselves. As you listen to this piece, pay close attention to Ruth. She's the main character and the narrator, if you will. It's what Ruth says that gets some SALT students all riled up. So listen carefully, and we'll pose a question afterward. Here's a family yarn by Rupa Maria.
4: Hi, come on in. You want some coffee? I'm Ruth Marchaletta, and these are my boys. Mike, Gary, Joe, and then comes Tony, but he's not here yet. In the morning before work, the boys come down for coffee break.
5: Is everybody ready for deer season?
6: Oh, yeah.
4: We all used to work at Eastland Woolen Mill in Corinna before it closed in 1996. In Eastland, I was a hand mender, making cloth that would be a second or a third into first quality. That kind of work was great. Some of the materials are very hard to work on. Make your hands sore, your back sore, your eyes sore. Used to be hundreds of mills in Maine, and now there isn't. I don't remember, but I think there's only a couple of them left in the whole state. Most of them are gone. All four of the boys worked at Eastland Woolen Mill. And when the mill closed and left everybody out of a job, we Marchalettas did something different. We went and made our own mill.
5: It's Family Yarns Incorporated. Well, it's one big happy family, most of the time.
4: That's Joe. He's a mechanic at heart. Joe is one of those kids that would take a watch or a clock, take it apart, see what made it tick. And then he would put it back together again, which surprised us. And he was only 8 years old. Oh, he loved the machines at Eastland, something fierce, especially the card machines. You put big heaps of wool in one end of the card machine, and out the other end comes spaghetti strings of yarn. Joe knows his machines inside and out.
5: One day, Gary and I were sitting at the coffee table, and Eastland was selling off, going to have an auction.

0: we were just jokingly had mentioned, you know, finally they're going out and they're going to get rid of all that junk. Maybe we ought to buy one of them old machines and just do something with it.
1: It really was kind of messy, and it was pretty banged up. You know, people didn't care at the end. They knew they were losing their jobs, basically.
2: Here comes Tony. Hello, Sonny. Did you want coffee?
0: So Gary and I went up and we took a look.
2: The damn door you were going
0: to
2: buy?
0: We went in there and talked to the guy, and he threw a price at us. And we said, man, that's cheap.
3: Each machine had to be torn down into sections and put on wooden skids and then loaded into a trailer and hauled here and then reverse the process to put them back together. Card machines, a complete card probably weighs in the vicinity of 100,000 pounds.
1: We had no place to put it.
2: So my boys built a place for the old machines just down the road in front of Joe's house. And the old barn that used to have goats in it is now a woolen mill.
4: These machines are old machines. The card machines, our oldest one out there dates back to 1894. The newest one we get out there, I think, is around 19.
2: Today, the mill is turning wool into tennis ball yarn. You know that fuzzy stuff on a tennis ball? It comes from yarn made in our barn in Maine.
4: The front part, the finished condenser, those are around 1958.
2: You'll find Gary, Mike, and Joe down at the mill working, and their wives. Even Joe's son and his wife work there. Tony does all the trucking for the business. I think that because the boys have different knowledges of different things, it makes it all work. And they, I'm the mom, yes.
1: We just all chipped in and worked on together. And really, that's how the name Family Yarns came about.
2: We've been making different specialty yarns for a few years now. Camel hair, woolen blends, even raccoon hair.
4: These spinning frames, same era, around 1958, 1960. They've probably been in a dozen mills during their lifetime, just keep getting dragged around.
2: I like to watch the wool being worked by these old machines. Some of it flies off and goes through the air and sits on top of the giant metal wheels and rubber belts. Looks like little angels or maybe snow and even poodles. But things aren't all just fine and dandy out here. Industry is changing and going downhill fast.
3: The manufacturing in this country now is gone.
2: People had to move. They had to move their kids around the state trying to find a place to live and have a job. It gives them that hopeless feeling because what do you do?
5: And the way that the factories are going out of business everywhere, there's just not a lot of work out there to do it.
2: It's all gone overseas. Just to keep some of our jobs here. People like myself, we like to work. No matter how old you are, it doesn't make any difference.
1: People in general have got to start waking up and start buying American. If you want our people to work, you got to buy our products.
2: Well, I do that. I look for the toilet tissue that comes from AIM, which is kind of a small thing to do, but it's my way of fighting back because I know what it's doing to all of our industries.
1: Where did the state of Maine get the paper that they use to make hunting licenses? Do they get it from the United States, or do they buy it from Canada? And it just irritates me knowing that even some of our federal prisons are eating Canadian potatoes. You know, it'll get me all wound up.
5: You know, if something happens with the mill that we don't make it, I'm sure that we're all going to do something and make something of ourselves. We always have.
2: We'd lose everything if it did go under.
0: We really have just one customer that we actually are dealing with at this time. Yeah, I wake up in the morning, and I always cringe thinking, is this going to be the day the phone's going to ring? Is this the one? Is this the bad call? Too bad, so sad, see you later.
5: Well, I'd like to say it's going to go forever, but I don't think it will. I mean, I'd like to see it go as long as we're around.
2: Today, it's cloudy. I'm dragging. I'm pessimistic. Probably tomorrow will be optimistic if the sun comes out. We've had a lot of cloudy days this year.
5: Well, we've put our heart and soul into this place, trying to come from the bottom and try to build it and make it work.
2: But who knows what's going to happen here? How long we'll be able to hold on?
4: tomorrow.
6: See you later.
7: That's a family yarn by SALT radio student Rupa Maria that was produced in 2003. This is SALTcast from PRX and SALT. I'm Rob Rosenthal. So how close did you listen to Ruth? Could you tell that she was reading sometimes? Her tape in that piece was a mix of sound bites from interviews and the reading of narration. It's hard to tell the difference in most spots, isn't it? Well, that's not what upsets some SALT students. The fact that the two types of tape are mostly indistinguishable isn't the issue. What sometimes sets students off is that Rupa, the student producer, wrote the narration. Ruth didn't write it. Some students argue that Rupa is putting words in Ruth's mouth. And this concern about putting words in people's mouths often starts early in the semester at SALT. During an afternoon class, all three tracks at SALT, photo, writing, and radio, we get together and listen to Sunshine Hotel by Dave Isay. Sunshine Hotel is a, I guess you'd call it an intimate and intense look at a flophouse in New York City's Bowery District. And basically, flophouses are an ultra-cheap hotel for people of little means.
8: Welcome. Come on in. If you got the rent money, you can stay. If you ain't, beat it. This is an eat-it-and-beat-it hotel. Normally, people come in, they stay for a day or two and get out. But for some reason or another, people come in, they like to stay for a year, for 2 years. You know, in other words, they like to give you aggravations. If you like aggravations, come to the Sunshine Hotel. It's a lovely place.
7: That's Nathan Smith. He runs the front desk at Sunshine Hotel, and he's the main character in the program. He's the narrator, too. And what you hear throughout Sunshine is a mix of interview tape and narrating. In fact, Sunshine gave Rupa the idea.
9: At the tone, we've reached the top of the hour. WIZULP, Newark, Radio Newark News.
10: This is DW News, our top stories. Airstrikes have been reported in southern Lebanon after officials in several countries said Israel and Hezbollah had agreed to a ceasefire. The truce was called after a series of Israeli attacks that Lebanon's health ministry said killed 47 people. Israel's Prime Minister Benjamin Netanyahu earlier vowed that Hezbollah would pay a heavy price after four Israeli soldiers were killed. The fighting in Lebanon has put a new peace framework signed by the U.S. and Iran in doubt. The first talks under that memorandum of understanding were set for Switzerland on Friday, but have been postponed. President Trump and the Iranian foreign minister have been trading accusations on social media less than 2 days after the deal was signed. Italian Prime Minister Giorgia Meloni has responded angrily to comments by Donald Trump that have caused outrage in Italy. The U.S. president said Meloni begged her for a picture at the G7 summit and that he agreed only because he felt sorry for her. Meloni said the incident was fabricated, saying, quote, "Neither I nor Italy ever beg." The Italian foreign minister has canceled a U.S. trip in response.
11: Profile America, Saturday, June 19th. America's first commercial oil refinery was put in operation 162 years ago this month in Titusville, Pennsylvania. That town on the bank of Oil Creek was the site of the country's first productive oil well in 1859. These developments made the area some 100 miles north of Pittsburgh the cradle of America's oil industry. The first refinery was focused on extracting kerosene from the crude oil. Any gasoline byproduct was dumped into the creek. There are 131 oil refineries operating in the country today. Four of them are in Pennsylvania. Meanwhile, there are more than 6,200 oil and gas extraction establishments nationwide with annual revenues of about $230 billion. You can find more facts about America from the U.S. Census Bureau online at census.gov.
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2: Today, Scenes at a Fair. The University of Houston's College of Engineering presents this series about the machines that make our civilization run and the people whose ingenuity created them. Eric Larson's book, The Devil in the White City, is about the 1893 Chicago Columbian Exhibition, a superb interweaving of stories that shows the fair forming a great watershed in American culture. It centers on two people in its mesmerizing picture: the fair's architect, Daniel Burnham, and the most horrific serial killer you'll ever want to meet, Dr. Henry Holmes. But they're only backdrop to the fair itself. Called the White City, it moved Catherine Lee Bates to write the line, "Thine alabaster cities gleam in America the Beautiful." For one shining moment, the fair caused us to look at who we were and who we might become. Everyone came, everyone was moved. Well, almost everyone. Mark Twain got to Chicago and then fell ill. After 11 days in his hotel room, he went home without ever seeing it. President Cleveland visited. So did Theodore Dreiser, who met his wife-to-be there. I suppose the fact that he went on to be chronically unfaithful made her one more victim of the fair's excesses. When the daughter of the King of Spain, Eulalia, showed up, Chicago tried to make royal pomp of her visit. She failed to appear at expensive parties and went out to play. The age of empire was done, and she wanted to drink in the 20th century. So a vast transition bubbled just below Chicago's consciousness at this fair to end all fairs. Perhaps Larson best captures that moment, that tipping point, with a story about Susan B. Anthony. Now 73, the Quaker reformer had spent her life fighting for abolition, temperance, education, and labor reform. She was deeply involved in the cause of suffrage and women's rights. When conservatives tried to close the fair on Sundays, the only day the working class could attend, Anthony fought to keep it open. One clergyman asked her if she'd prefer seeing a son of hers at the nearby Buffalo Bill show instead of in church. "He would learn far more," she acidly replied. In the view of many, that confirmed the fundamental wickedness of the suffragist movement. A gleeful Buffalo Bill Cody sent her box tickets to his overwhelmingly popular show. She went, and Larson describes a poignant scene in which Buffalo Bill rides up to her box before the pack stands, his white hair flying, and bows low in his saddle. The crowd falls silent as she rises to return the bow. Here, Larson says, was one of the great heroes of America's past saluting one of the foremost heroes of its future. The encounter brought the audience to its feet in a thunder of cheers. The magic of the fair is unremitting. The Braille typewriter inventor sees a blind girl being led to his booth. She is introduced as Helen Keller, and she moves in to embrace and kiss him. The many paths of our nation for a moment converged in one time and one place. Then we took our separate ways. The White City was torn down and it was over, but not really over, for we'd seen something of what we wanted to be, and we were changed. I'm John Leinhart at the University of Houston, where we're interested in the way inventive minds work.

0: The Reindeer Effect. 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
1: Deep Thoughts by Jack Handy. I think there should be something in science called the Reindeer Effect. I don't know what it would be, but I think it'd be good to hear someone say, "Gentlemen, what we have here is a terrifying example of the Reindeer Effect."
0: The Reindeer Effect isn't real. The IKEA effect, however, is real enough to be the subject of a story in Harvard Business Review. The essence of it is this. We don't put effort into things because we love them. We love them because we put effort into them.
2: 1.
0: We find purpose and see value in the work of our hands.
2: 2.
0: We see a reflection of ourselves in the things we create. The IKEA effect was named for that highly successful international retailer known for selling flat-pack furniture that must be tediously assembled by the purchaser. Persons who assemble this furniture tend to place a much higher value on the finished product than persons who had no involvement in its construction. The authorship of virtually every book in the Bible is debated by scholars. I don't want to put my dog in that fight, so let me say for the record that I choose to believe Solomon wrote the book of Ecclesiastes toward the end of his life, approximately 3,000 years ago. Solomon enjoyed the freedom to follow his passions and pursue his dreams. Ecclesiastes is his diary of that journey. In it, Solomon shares what he learned on that fateful day he found the final answer. Here's an often quoted passage from chapter 3.
3: "There is a time for everything, and a season for every activity under the heavens, a time to be born and a time to die, a time to plant and a time to uproot, a time to kill and a time to heal, a time to tear down and a time to build, a time to weep and a time to laugh, a time to mourn and a time to dance, a time to scatter stones and a time to gather them, a time to embrace and a time to refrain from embracing, a time to search and a time to give up, a time to keep and a time to throw away, a time to tear and a time to mend, a time to be silent and a time to speak, a time to love and a time to hate, a time for war and a time for peace. What do workers gain from their toil? I have seen the burden God has laid on the human race. He has made everything beautiful in its time. He has also set eternity in the human heart. Yet no one can fathom what God has done from beginning to end. I know there is nothing better for people than to be happy and to do good while they live, that each of them may eat and drink and find satisfaction in all their toil. This is the gift of God."
0: That last bit is usually left out when people put this quote on posters and calendars and greeting cards. Solomon's assertion that the true secret of happiness is to find satisfaction in our toil, our efforts, the work of our hands, is just too plebeian an answer for ambitious people who are driven to succeed. But the IKEA effect and the Harvard Business Review seem to confirm Solomon's assertion. Even so, most of us will continue to overvalue that glimmering destination on the horizon, success, never quite realizing that any value it has in the end will be produced by memories of the journey that took us there. Now let's think for a moment about this idea that we love things because we put energy into them. When a thing becomes the object of concentrated hope and focused effort, when we inject it with our own life force and energy, it becomes very precious to us. Actions trigger feelings. We usually wait to fall in love with something before throwing ourselves into it. A subject in school, a nonprofit organization, a hobby, a sport, a business. But the IKEA effect tells us that throwing ourselves into it is the surest way of falling in love with it. The same is true of relationships. When I was a very young man, Phil Johnson, a wizard, told Penny and I that if we ever felt we were falling out of love, to just start doing the things we would do for each other, to start taking the actions we would take, if we were passionately, madly in love. Feelings follow actions. Phil was about 65 back then,
4: and that was 30 years ago. We plan to visit Phil and Barbara when we travel back to Oklahoma in a couple months. I mentioned Ray Bard last week. I said he was one of the people who speaks into my life. He doesn't mean to. In fact, he's not even aware that he's doing it. Phil Johnson is another of those people for me. Don Cool is another. I hope you have people, too. People who make intelligent and useful comments. People who open your eyes to things you need to know. People who speak into your life. Open your ears to wisdom. Enjoy the work of your hands. Fling yourself headlong into things. That's how love is born. Roy H. Williams.
5: 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Rothbart rocks the news at MondayMorningRadio.com.
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7: Hi, this is Darby from Podticulars.com, and in this podcast, we're going to be talking about what to do when you first bring your dog home. The first suggestion is that you bring your dog home on a weekend or sometime that you can really get several days off. So that allows time to bond with your dog, lets them settle into a routine, and lets you immediately set the rules for the rest of your dog's life. I would highly recommend that you set those rules right away so there is no confusion. So once you first bring your dog home, the first thing you would like to do is introduce them to all of the family members. I would start out with all of the human family members, any spouses or any kids that you have. One suggestion that I would have is that you don't crowd the dog, right? They're just getting into a new area, new people. It may be a little bit intimidating. So don't everyone hunch over and try and pet the new family member, right? Allow the dog to come and investigate everyone or allow each person to have a little bit of individual time, really meeting the dog. As far as your other pets that you'll be introducing, if you already have a dog, you will probably have already introduced that dog to the new dog that you're getting at the shelter or rescue. Most places usually do that, or if you have a breeder, they will usually allow you to bring your dog out again so that they can meet and make sure that everything meshes well. After you've done that, once you actually get your dog home, the first thing I would suggest is that you allow the new dog and the old dog to meet on neutral turf, somewhere that is not in your house so that no one feels possessive, no one feels, you know, a little bit uncomfortable, make the playing field even. Once you've done that, then I would suggest to introduce them to each other actually in your home. As far as cats and other pets go, highly recommend that you do it on leash, number one, or in the pet's cage. Allow a small little sniff and then just move on. Don't dwell on it. The animals probably aren't going to get along perfectly when you first bring them home. So like I said, just a little sniff and then move on. They will adjust as time goes on. Once you've introduced your dog to all of the new family members that they will have, you want to immediately get your dog into a schedule. Like I said, definitely set the rules the first day that you bring your dog home to avoid any problems, to prevent any problems from happening. You don't want them to learn, like, the first couple days I got to go in these certain rooms, but now I'm not allowed to. That won't really make sense to dogs. So try and keep everything really consistent. And like I said, immediately as soon as your dog gets in there, have these rules in place and know what they're going to be. If you have a family, make sure that everyone knows what the rules are and that everyone's going to follow them. As well, if you have a family, you'll want to set a schedule for everyone. Make sure that everyone knows what they're doing, when they're doing it, who feeds the dog, who walks them. All of these things really need to be put into place immediately. You'll also want to get your dog on a food and water schedule. This really helps for house training in particular, which most dogs into a new environment have at least a little bit of issues with that. So if you know when the food and water goes in, you generally know when it's going to come out. And that, again, just keeps some consistency. You can also have your dog start to work for their food right away so that they don't think that food just automatically comes from the sky and falls into their bowl, but they actually have to get it from you. And again, this starts to help to really build that bond and help them to understand where everything comes comes from, who's the leader of the pack, and whatnot. You'll also want to get a good evening schedule down. Again, you know, walk your dog generally at the same time, try and get them to bed generally at the same time. The crate that they have should either, or the crate or bed, wherever they're going to be sleeping, should probably be in a place that is fairly near to yourself, your room, that kind of thing. You don't want your dog to feel really isolated and not a part of the family. And then the last schedule that you'll need to get in order is your dog's exercise schedule. If you are hiring a dog walker, I would highly suggest that within that weekend or those first couple days that you have your dog, that you have the dog walker come so that you can meet both of them, let the dog meet the walker, you know, that everything goes well. Most dog walking companies do this anyways. They kind of require it. But if they don't, definitely be there the first time just to meet the person, make sure that everything's going well. You'll also want to, if your dog's going to be going to a dog park or any other park regularly, you know, kind of get them on that schedule too. Again, you immediately want all these rules in line and all these, you know, all the expectations to be right out on the table. And then the last thing that I would highly recommend for every single person who gets a new dog, whether they are wonderfully behaved or they are little terrors, is to do some obedience training. There are a couple benefits to this. I think the number one thing is really bonding. It teaches your dog that, again, your top dog, you know, they can look to you if they're unsure about any situations. And if this is your first time you've owned a dog, it'll really help you to figure out how to get what you want out of that dog. If you are a first-time owner, I would suggest private or in-home lessons so that you can really get that one-on-one attention. Often in group classes, there just isn't that time for the trainer to give every single person that one-on-one time. So I would definitely do a private lesson or in-home lesson. As far as group classes go, I would definitely do that as well. It's great for socialization for both you and the dog. And it's also really good to teach your dog to listen to you when there are other distractions around. And the last thing as far as training goes is that you'll really want it to be clear to your dog that you are the leader of the pack. They are not. They're just being added into it, and that they need to kind of find their position and the whole new household. So if you have any other questions or would like more information about pet training and nutrition, please visit pawticulars.com.
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10: Most people will experience a headache of some kind throughout their lifetime. Specifically, if you looked at the U.S. general population studies, when we're talking about headache in general or generic headache, those numbers reach over 91% in both women and men throughout the lifetime.
11: Dr. Lee Peterlin is the director of headache research at Johns Hopkins School of Medicine. Even though headaches are incredibly common, there's still a lot we don't know about them. Today on Brain Talk, recent advances in headache research. Scientists have determined there are about 200 types of headaches falling into two categories. In the primary category are tension headaches or migraines that have no underlying cause. In the second category are headaches that come from specific incidences such as head trauma or a malformation of blood vessels.
10: Migraine is probably the most common headache disorder presenting to a physician's office or a clinician's office for the chief complaint of headache. But when you talk about what is the most common headache experienced in the general population, not even presenting to a doctor's office, that would be tension-type headache.
11: A tension headache is slightly dull, not severe, and doesn't interfere with daily life in the way that a migraine can. A migraine is defined as a headache that lasts more than 4 hours. It can be pounding and make you feel nauseous or sensitive to light.
10: About 36 million people in the United States will suffer from migraine. And this is the disorder that will be associated with missing work or missing your kid's baseball game or not being able to fully participate in either social or work-related functions.
11: 12 to 15% of people in the U.S. will get at least one migraine over the course of a year. Dr. Peterlin and her team are doing groundbreaking research on the connection between obesity and migraines. Statistics show people are at a greater risk of getting a headache if they are obese. Dr. Peterlin says new research is showing that exercise can be as effective at preventing headaches as medication.
10: irrespective of whether you lost weight or not, people who exercised at least 3 days per week for approximately 40 minutes showed a reduction in headache frequency. So I will tell my patients, whether they're obese or not, that exercise can be a non-pharmacological therapeutic intervention to help their headaches.
11: Dr. Peterlin and researchers are also looking closely at what role diet plays in headache frequency. It's known that red wine and MSG are headache triggers, but now there's interest in finding out how low-fat and low-carb diets influence headaches. Dr. Peterlin has some preliminary results.
10: It does seem that in those folks who are successfully losing weight on the low-carb diet, that there has been a reduction in their headaches. But what I don't know is how that compares to those who are just on a low-fat diet. But there may be that there's some problem with how migraineurs metabolize carbohydrates or fats.
11: The next frontier in headache research is figuring out how to get images of headache inflammation by using technology similar to MRIs or brain scans.
10: I get lots of patients who say, look, I know there's something wrong with my brain. I just want you to show me. I just want to be able to prove it to people that there's something wrong. So I think it would be quite exciting if we could actually image the inflammation. I think a lot of patients would feel validated being able to show, look, there really is something wrong with me.
11: To learn more about the science of headaches, log on to brainscienceinstitute.org. I'm Dale Connolly, and this is Brain Talk from Johns Hopkins University.
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14: In the headlines this Friday, June 19th, Pope Leo meets with participants in the first Borgo Laudato Si dialogues. He prepares to travel to Pavia on Saturday, and scores killed in Israeli attacks on Lebanon and in Russian attacks on Ukraine. In the Vatican, I'm Deborah Castellano-Lubov. Pope Leo XIV urged participants in the first ever Borgo Laudato Si dialogues to foster a new model of moral leadership and to help build a civilization of love in the face of growing dehumanization. Francesca Merlo reports.
15: Pope Leo has called for a new generation of leaders capable of promoting dialogue, defending human dignity, and building what he described as a civilization of love. The Pope was speaking to participants in the first Borgo Laudato Si dialogues held in Castel Gandolfo. The two-day gathering brought together experts and practitioners from around the world to discuss issues including artificial intelligence, sustainability, healthy aging, and sports diplomacy. Addressing the participants, Pope Leo said the initiative responds to a growing need for moral leadership in a world that is increasingly fragmented and disconnected from its historical roots. He warned against what he called a form of cultural and spiritual blindness that risks forgetting the lessons of the past.
16: In the face of the temptation to build the Tower of Babel, which represents the idolatry of profit at the expense of the most vulnerable and enhances the risk of dehumanization, we are called to contribute to the construction of the New Jerusalem, the civilization of love, in which love is the only guiding principle of economic, political, and cultural life.
15: The Pope noted that the dialogues were inspired by the Church's vision of synodality, bringing together people from different backgrounds and fields of expertise in a shared search for the common good. He thanked participants for their commitment to ecological, social, and economic transformation, and he encouraged them to continue fostering cooperation and global responsibility.
16: The civilization of love will not arise from a single or spectacular gesture, but from the sum total of small and steadfast acts of fidelity that serve as a bulwark against dehumanization.
15: Concluding his remarks, Pope Leo prayed that those taking part in the process would become humble builders of the New Jerusalem, offering care, recognition, and compassion to every person. I'm Francesca Merlo.
14: Pope Leo XIV will visit the northern Italian city of Pavia on Saturday, which will take him to the Basilica of San Pietro in Celdoro, where the relics of St. Augustine have been venerated for centuries. Linda Bordoni reports.
17: Pope Leo XIV's pilgrimage to Pavia on Saturday is one that will highlight the spiritual roots of the first Augustinian Pope and underscore the missionary dimension of that spiritual heritage. At the heart of the programme is the visit to the Basilica of San Pietro in Celdoro, where the relics of St. Augustine have been preserved for centuries. That moment will undoubtedly carry special meaning for Pope Leo, who has often pointed to Augustine as a source of inspiration for the life and mission of the Church. Before his election, the then Father Robert Francis Prevost served as Prior General of the Order of St. Augustine, and in many instances, reflecting on the Augustinian charism, he described St. Augustine as a source of doctrine, hope, and light, while emphasizing the importance of responding to the needs of the people of God in every age. That vision, in fact, continues to shape the Augustinian presence around the world. From Latin America and Africa to India and the Philippines, Augustinians are engaged in pastoral ministry, education, theology, and missionary outreach, seeking to bring the gospel wherever they go. The Pope's program in Pavia reflects this spirit of service. Alongside prayer before the relics of the saint, he will spend time with the sick, with families, with members of the Augustinian community, and with the local faithful. And after praying at the tomb of St. Augustine, Pope Leo will travel some 22 kilometres east to the town of Sant'Angelo Lodigiano, the birthplace of St. Francis Xavier Cabrini, the missionary saint who dedicated her life to serving migrants. Together, the two visits underscore the missionary dimension of the Pope's spiritual heritage and offer a glimpse into the pastoral vision that continues to guide his pontificate. I'm Linda Bordoni.
18: And to world news first, in the Middle East, at least 18 people were killed in southern Lebanon overnight after Israeli airstrikes, Nathan Morley reports.
19: The attacks came despite a recent Iran-US agreement, which was aimed at de-escalating regional tensions. Speaking earlier, the Israeli Prime Minister Benjamin Netanyahu said that Israel would not tolerate attacks on its soldiers and would exact a very heavy price from Hezbollah after the Israeli military announced the deaths of four soldiers in southern Lebanon. Earlier, the Israeli Defense Forces said it had struck 80 targets linked to Hezbollah and killed dozens of its members. It comes just a day after the United States and Iran signed a deal aimed at ending the conflict in the Middle East, including a permanent cessation of hostilities in Lebanon. Both Israel and Hezbollah have carried out strikes against each other since the agreement was announced, raising questions about the future of the truce between the U.S. and Iran. The deal calls for an end to hostilities on all fronts and for Lebanon's territorial integrity and sovereignty to be respected. However, Israel has said it has no intention of withdrawing its forces from Lebanon and has insisted that its conflict with Hezbollah is separate from the war on Iran. So Israel and Hezbollah have continued to exchange fire despite this agreement. It now raises concerns over further escalations along the Israel-Lebanon border. Other than that, the U.S. Vice President J.D. Vance says the U.S.-Iran deal is already working.
20: Whether the Iranians comply with the rest of the deal or not, their nuclear program has been completely destroyed. Their capacity for enrichment, the facilities at which they were using to develop enrichment and develop a potential nuclear weapon, those facilities are still destroyed. Their conventional military is still destroyed. Their capacity to threaten their neighbors is still largely gone. And now we see whether they are willing to comply with the next step of the president's peace plan.
19: Elsewhere in the region, the UN Undersecretary General for Humanitarian Affairs and Emergency Relief Coordinator, Tom Fletcher, has called for the removal of humanitarian restraints in Gaza. Addressing the Security Council, Mr. Fletcher said that despite recent improvements, humanitarians still face continued and persistent and deliberate constraints. He said humanitarian access continues to rely on one or at most two operational crossings when significantly greater capacity could be made available. Fletcher called for efforts to ensure the protection of civilians, including humanitarian workers, and for efforts to ensure safe, sustained, unhindered humanitarian access to all those who are in need in Gaza. Fletcher said the agreement between the United States and Iran to end hostilities and the hopes for an urgent and vital ceasefire in Lebanon should return the Security Council's sustained attention to the realities in Gaza. He also asked for the resumption of government-to-government convoys from Jordan and scaled up medical evacuations to the West Bank, including East Jerusalem. For Vatican Radio, this is Nathan Morley reporting.
18: In breaking news, Israel and Hezbollah have agreed to a ceasefire in Lebanon. This is what a senior Israeli official told reporters on Friday afternoon, that as long as Hezbollah does not attack Israel, the ceasefire was set to begin at 4 p.m. The official also said that Israel would keep its forces in southern Lebanon, where it has occupied an area along Israel's northern border. 4 months of escalating violence and displacement in Lebanon have had a severe impact on the civilian population, with women and girls bearing much of the brunt. According to the UN Reproductive Health Agency, more than 1.4 million people are now displaced across the country, over 20% of the population, including an estimated 16,000 pregnant women. Meanwhile, damage to health facilities is limiting access to essential maternal and reproductive health care. Speaking to UN News, the representative of the agency in Lebanon, Anandita Filippo, said a true cessation of hostilities is crucial.
1: Now we're in the fourth month of this crisis, or the escalation of this crisis. We started on the 2nd of March. There are now 1.4 million displaced people in Lebanon, which is well over 20% of the population. In terms of percentage of population displaced, it's among the highest in the world because it's a small country. The displacement orders have also continued, even though there was a ceasefire that was announced on the 17th of April that's still in place. Hostilities have not ended. And we still get displacement orders every single day for different parts of Lebanon that people have to leave in a hurry. What this means is that for UNFPA that works on health and protection is that protection needs have risen exponentially. You've got women and girls who make up more than half of the displaced population living in extremely vulnerable situations, on the streets, in their cars, in overcrowded shelters, in places that deepen their vulnerability and expose them to gender-based violence. We've also got 16,000 pregnant women among those displaced. Again, women who have lost the medical system that they knew and trusted, their doctors, their nurses, their midwives. What this means is that the escalation of the conflict in Lebanon has a direct and disproportionate impact on the women and girls we serve, particularly on their health and protection.
18: And now to the war in Ukraine. Deadly attacks have claimed at least 10 lives, nearly half children in recent raids. Stephen Voss reports.
21: Here in the Kharkiv region, Ukrainian firefighters try to respond to huge fires. One of them tries to comfort a survivor. Several children are among those injured. The situation is even worse in the Odessa area, where at least one person was killed and several others were injured. The Russian strikes came a day after Ukraine launched one of its largest drone attacks on Moscow since the war began, hitting a key oil refinery and other targets around the Russian capital. Russian officials said those attacks left at least one person dead and numerous others injured. The Ukrainian operation also disrupted air traffic around Moscow and formed part of Kiev's expanding campaign against Russia's energy infrastructure. Russian authorities said hundreds of drones targeted sites across the country. Ukrainian President Volodymyr Zelensky said Kiev hopes increasing pressure on Russia will eventually force Moscow to negotiate an end to Europe's largest land war since World War II. Despite continuing clashes, Zelensky said Friday he believes the conflict could end before winter if Ukraine receives additional Western military support. However, he acknowledged that Ukraine would need another major military package, including at least 300 rockets. Separately in Brussels, European Union leaders reaffirmed their support for Ukraine. Hungary's recently elected Prime Minister Peter Magyar joined a joint statement backing Kiev, marking a significant shift from the more Russia-friendly approach associated with his predecessor, Viktor Orban. The statement accused Russia of intensifying missile and drone attacks against Ukrainian cities and energy infrastructure after failing to achieve key military objectives. European leaders urged Moscow to agree to what they called a full, unconditional and immediate ceasefire and to engage in meaningful negotiations toward a just and lasting peace. The 27-member bloc also pledged to maintain pressure on Russia and continue efforts to weaken what it described as Russia's war economy. For Vatican Radio, I am Stefan Bos, reporting.
14: And that brings us to the end of this edition of Vatican and World News. 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Also follow the Holy Father's trip to Pavia tomorrow. Many thanks to Alberto Giovanetti in the studio, and I'm Deborah Castellano-Lubov in the Vatican.
6: Science, but not the boring kind.
2: I knew I was stuck at this kid's house for the night. I decided to just go to sleep and get the night over with. But those guys came into the bedroom and got into a massive pillow fight. Let me tell you, it's not easy falling asleep when a sweaty little kid falls on you every 5 seconds. Even after the lights went out, Raleigh and his friends stayed up. A bunch of them snuck up on me to try and pull the hand in a bowl of warm water trick. Well, that was enough for me. I went downstairs to sleep in the basement, even though it was pitch black. I left my sleeping bag upstairs, and that was a mistake, because it was freezing. I think it was probably the longest night of my life. When the sun came up this morning, I found out the reason it was so cold. I was sleeping right by the sliding glass door, and some fool had gone and left it open overnight. That really stunk, because if I knew there was a way to escape last night, I definitely would have taken it. To read more about the sleepover, check out Diary of a Wimpy Kid, The Last Straw by Jeff Kinney. Explore new worlds and check out more cool books at your local library. 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
22: Hi there, I'm Thane Maynard. When you see a flying fish, chances are, given its large wing fins, that your first assumption would be that it's a bird. Once they take to the air, they can flap and glide for nearly 200 meters, the length of about 2 football fields. There are about 40 species of flying fish, and with speciation comes morphological differences. The two-wingers variety have 2 well-built pectoral or side fins that provide them with lift that they need to fly. On the other hand, the four-wingers not only use their strong pectoral fins, but also tap into the power of their pelvic or bottom fins. However, the fin that makes the real difference is the tail, which is similar to a rudder on a boat, and it helps steer the flying fish during flight. How they remain in the air can be understood by looking at their anatomy. Flying fish have a rigid frame, streamlined bodies, a reinforced spinal cord, a large cumulative fin surface area, and lower body weight. These are all characteristics that allow the fish to stay in flight due to drag reduction, something that airplane gliders based their design on in the 1930s.
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24: Hello and welcome to Question of the Week from the Naked Scientists with me, Diana O'Carroll. You'll want to put your fingers in your ears for this one.
25: My name is Bullfrog and I'm calling from Illinois in the USA. I noticed that at times when I'd put earplugs in to deaden sound from outside that worked really well, but then the sounds inside my head, they seemed a lot louder. Like chewing or humming or even breathing was really loud. And then I noticed listening to podcasts with the earbud-style headphones in my ears that I couldn't chew breakfast cereal and hear at the same time, whereas if I'm listening to a conversation without anything in my ears, it's very easy to hear and eat at the same time. So I was wondering, why is it when you have earplugs in or headphones like that, are the sounds from inside your head so much louder?
24: So what makes your cornflakes so much louder when you try to block out the usual morning noise?
26: I'm Trevor Cox and I'm Professor of Acoustic Engineering at the University of Salford. So why is it that when you listen to yourself when you've got earplugs in, you sound very different and all the sounds of munching and crunching sound very different if you eat something? when I'm speaking here, I'm not just hearing the sound coming out of my mouth, going round the side of the head and going down my ear canal. I'm also hearing my bones vibrating. It's called bone conduction. So when my vocal folds are opening and closing, when the air in my mouth is resonating, the sound is also passing through my head to my ears and being picked up as sound. So that when you block the outside parts by sticking in things like earplugs, all you can hear is the bone conduction. And actually you've got something also happening called the occlusion effect. Because you've got an earplug in, you've got a little resonant cavity in the ear canal. So actually you get a little boost towards the top of speech around 2,000 hertz. And that also means that certain sounds are amplified as well.
24: The occlusion effect makes noise travel along your bones rather than air. But once it does find some air, it resonates and gets louder in the small cavity created by your ear-plugging device.
0: My name's Dr. Daniel Rowan, and I'm an audiologist at the Institute of Sound and Vibration Research at the University of Southampton. In terms of an answer for the phenomenon, it's probably related to a well-known phenomenon called the occlusion effect. All sounds generated within the body, such as during mastication or talking, are transmitted all around the body by the body tissues, particularly the bone. And that sort of sound escapes, if you will, into the air-filled cavities of the body, including the ear canals. Now, the sounds in the ear canals usually follows the line of least resistance and comes out of the ear canals rather than going into the eardrum and into the inner ear. But when you plug your ear canal up with your finger, then that sound goes into your eardrum, into the cochlea, making things sound louder. In acoustical terms, the increase in the amount of sound that gets into your inner ear can be as much as 1,000 times. But in terms of how loudness we perceive it, it can be 5 times as loud or even more. And this is a particular problem with people who wear hearing aids, because having a hearing aid in the ear canal can make the sound of their own voice uncomfortable. And so that's sort of one problem that occurs through it.
24: So the sound waves end up bouncing around your cochlea and generally causing havoc once they've left your skull. Moving on from head bones, here's a question on something a little more paleological.
4: Hello, I'm Bert Lattimore. I'm from Virginia in the United States, and my question concerns dinosaur ages. Somewhere I heard that the big plant-eating dinosaurs could live up to 1,000 years. On another program or podcast, I heard that tyrannosaurs only lived 20 to 30 years, which seems very brief for such a big animal. So I'd like to know, how long did the big dinosaurs live, those individual dinosaurs, and how can you tell from a fossil how long that animal lived?
24: And following dinosaurs, I'll be investigating something a little less of this earth.
5: Hello, I'm Jesus Zafra from Neja, Spain, and this is my question. Knowing the possibility of life somewhere in a star like our sun, do we have any possibility of communication with our nearest stars? What kind of device will be used? Thank you very much. Bye.
24: In short, if we were to find life around a nearby star, what technology would we need to contact them? So how can we give an age to something that's been dead for more than 65 million years? And how do we build an antenna for alien messaging? They might have mobile phones, you never know. Send your answers to Question of the Week at thenakedscientist.com or join the debate on our forum at thenakedscientist.com/forum.
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7: If you're a regular listener, then you'll know that a recurrent theme is that what we eat definitely helps to define what we are, especially when it comes to cancer. Michael Pollack is Professor of Medicine and Oncology at McGill University in Montreal. He has a special interest in eating and cancer, especially prostate cancer. But as you'll hear, what he's found probably applies to other malignancies as well.
8: Most of the research concerning diet and prostate cancer over the past decade has emphasized micronutrients. These are constituents of the diet that are consumed in very small quantities, like minerals and vitamins. And many members...
7: Antioxidants, yes, selenium, things,
8: yeah,
7: like that.
8: Selenium, lycopenes, vitamins. And there have been associations in population surveys that have implied that certain deficiencies could increase the risk of prostate cancer. And naturally, that led to some enthusiasm to try to lower prostate cancer risk by providing micronutrient supplements. And that led to a large clinical trial in North America called the SELECT trial, which involved thousands of men, many years of follow-up, and the results were disappointing. The supplementation simply did not alter the risk of prostate cancer. So now some of the research direction concerning nutrition and cancer has shifted away from micronutrients to macronutrients. And by macronutrients, we mean the major food groups.
7: Protein, fat, carbohydrates.
8: Exactly.
7: And also its macro effects on the body, such as obesity.
8: Exactly. And here we find that eating too much in terms of prostate cancer, like cardiovascular disease, is not good for you.
7: So it increases your risk or increases bad outcomes if you get it?
8: Excellent question. The effect on risk is measurable but small. The effect on outcome is very significant. Obese men are somewhat more likely to get prostate cancer, but prostate cancer patients who are obese do considerably worse.
7: Which is more than just it's hard to operate on them.
8: Yes. It's not just due to surgical complications. The studies are quite definitive in showing that there's a biological difference. The question is, why do obese people with prostate cancer do worse?
7: To what extent do they do worse?
8: Death rates can be 3 to 4 times higher in obese men than normal weight men, all other factors being equal. So just the presence of obesity can have an enormous effect on outcome. Our best treatments have relatively little effect on outcome compared to just being overweight.
7: So it overwhelms prostate treatment.
8: Yes. The initial research suggested a simplistic idea that you eat too much, your body has somehow more energy than it should, and the cancer uses this energy, this excess nutrition, to grow better. But we now know that it's not the case. It's not that there's an excess of glucose to feed the cancer, for example, because cancers are very good at extracting nutrients from...
7: They'll take it anyway.
8: Yeah.

0: It's not testosterone.
1: It's not testosterone.
0: So is it insulin? Is it things to do with the risk of diabetes?
1: Right. It's insulin and insulin-like growth factors. The prostate is not just sensitive to androgens like testosterone, but also appears to be responsive to insulin, which is newer information.
2: Insulin tells cells, especially in our muscles, to import sugar, glucose, from the blood to use as energy. Insulin-like growth factors are another family of hormones, chemical messengers, which aren't well understood, but one of their messages is to tell cells to go forth and multiply. Both these hormones do this by docking with a receptor on the surface of a cell, like a lock and key. Research has found that prostate cancer cells have receptors for both insulin and insulin-like growth factors, IGFs, and one thing that certainly goes along with obesity are high insulin levels. This has blindsided many prostate cancer researchers until relatively recently, because for years they'd been focused on the male hormone testosterone and had left insulin to the researchers looking at metabolic diseases like diabetes. Michael Pollack again.
1: If we take mice that have experimental prostate cancer and we simply feed these mice too much glucose, too much sugar, a junk food diet, we can show that, not surprisingly, that makes their insulin levels go up. But what's intriguing is it makes their prostate cancers grow faster. And when we examine the insulin receptors on those tumors, they get more activated. So that we really have fairly direct experimental evidence that higher levels of insulin can stimulate prostate cancer growth. Insulin receptors detect the levels of insulin, and the levels of insulin are fluctuating hour to hour according to how much you eat. Then there's the separate but closely related insulin-like growth factor receptors. They detect the amount of IGF in the blood. The levels of IGF vary in a less acute manner with how much you eat. IGF-1 levels tend to vary less meal to meal, but they're lower in people who are eating less.
0: So you've got a story that's confirmed in animals, or suggested that it's confirmed in animals, that the more calories you take, the higher your insulin and the faster your tumor grows. That could be a worry for people with type 2 diabetes who are being prescribed insulin. I mean, what's the story here?
1: Well, there's a very interesting convergence of research in this area. There have actually been recent reports of excess cancer amongst insulin users. These reports are highly controversial. And, of course, people who are insulin-dependent diabetics do not have much choice. Even if it were to be associated with a somewhat increased cancer risk.
0: Because if you've got type 1 diabetes, you'll die without it.
1: Exactly. On the other hand,
0: just finishing off on type 1. On type 1 diabetes, if you're taking insulin well, you probably aren't taking excess insulin in your body.
1: Right.
0: You're probably taking the right amount.
1: The physiological amount. And type 2 diabetics, actually, their problem is insulin resistance.
0: And the result is you're actually, even without insulin treatment, you've got very high levels of insulin.
1: And so these people, these type 2 diabetics, have high blood sugars and high insulins. And the high insulin is not working in the classic insulin target tissues, but may actually be stimulating cancers. Now, an interesting drug is metformin, because metformin is used in the treatment of type 2 diabetes.
0: It's a very old drug, very reliable drug. In fact, it makes you lose weight as well.
1: Yes, we're a big fan of metformin, and it's now the subject of cancer research, because we are testing the hypothesis that metformin use, by lowering the glucose and especially lowering the insulin, might be beneficial for prostate cancer patients who have high insulin levels. And in Sydney, Australia, one of the first clinical trials of metformin for prostate cancer is beginning, I think, later this year.
0: In obese men?
1: Men who have high insulin levels, and these are mainly obese men.
0: Has anybody done an intervention where they've got obese men to lose weight and find whether or not that makes a difference to prostate cancer outcome? Because that's the other acid test here.
1: Of course, that would be highly desirable, simply to forget the drugs, just lose weight. We predict that that would be as effective. However, we also know that it's very hard to lose weight and to maintain the weight loss. So the immediate message for prostate cancer patients is you have another reason, perhaps even a special reason, to aim for your ideal body weight, but this drug metformin and other drugs under development may provide a special help.
0: And what about other cancers?
1: There are similar lines of research for colon cancer and for breast cancer. High levels of insulin are also implicated in those settings, and either lifestyle or drug treatments that

0: might lower the insulin levels are under study as ways to provide new kinds of hormonal management for these cancers.
1: Michael Pollack is Professor of Medicine and Oncology at McGill University in Montreal.
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0: At the tone, we've reached the top of the hour. WIZULP, Newark, Radio Newark News.
1: The Public News Service Wednesday afternoon update. I'm Mike Clifford. An official with the Department of Health and Human Services says the agency has frozen all child care payments to the state of Minnesota after allegations of fraudulent daycare centers. That from ABC News. They report Deputy Secretary Jim O'Neill said in a post that HHS is tightening requirements for payments from the administration for children and families to all states, requiring a justification and a receipt or photo evidence. ABC notes the move comes after an unverified online video from a conservative influencer, Nick Shirley, alleging fraud in child care and Somali communities in Minneapolis. Minneapolis officials dispute the allegations. Meantime, as folks in Ohio prepare to enter the new year, the League of Women Voters of Ohio is urging residents to consider civic engagement as part of their New Year's resolutions, arguing it can help people feel more connected to decisions that affect their communities.
2: The nonpartisan organization says the start of a new year is often when people reflect on personal goals and consider changes they want to make in their lives. Jen Miller, executive director of the League, says civic participation fits naturally into that moment of reflection.
3: The new year is a great reset. It's a time for us to think about who we've been and where we've been and what we want to be different. Thinking about how government represents us is a critical piece of that.
2: Miller says many Ohioans closely follow political developments but don't always see civic participation as something they can actively do on a regular basis. Farah Siddiqui reporting.
1: And as 2025 comes to a close, Connecticut advocacy groups are looking to hit the ground running in 2026. The coming legislative session will be shorter than the one in 2025, running from February to early May.
4: Despite this, there's hope legislation on various social and consumer issues will pass. AARP Connecticut is focusing on laws providing supports for caregivers, consumer protections, and affordable high-speed internet. John Erlinghauser with AARP Connecticut says given the pushback from providers, defending the net equity program is a high priority.
5: It's necessary because when the affordable connectivity program expired at the federal level, it left a big void in high-speed internet. That is not only important in fighting social isolation, but also helps with telehealth and safety, other things, and it keeps people connected.
4: Along with this, Erlinghauser hopes to see the state implement no-excuse absentee voting after a state referendum lifted a ban on it. I'm Edwin J. Vieira.
1: And a new study finds that pregnancy raises the woman's risk of cardiovascular complications like heart attack, stroke, hypertension, and even death. Researchers at Massachusetts General Hospital looked at medical records from 56,000 pregnancies. Dr. Amir Ahmed is a cardiologist with Dignity Health and a volunteer with the American Heart Association.
6: Pregnancy itself is a big cardiovascular risk factor for patients who have underlying risk factors, but even patients who don't should be aware that there could be cardiovascular complications related to pregnancy, and that may have longstanding implications for them.
1: Heart disease is the number one killer of new moms. This is Public News Service.
7: With Affordable Care Act subsidies expiring today, many folks in Montana will ring in the new year with higher health insurance costs.
8: While the U.S. House is set to vote on the subsidies in January, it doesn't help people who've already made coverage decisions for the month. That includes former University of Montana